0: and was on voluntary leave. Lerutla and suspended EMPD Deputy Chief Julius Mkhwanazi appeared in the Boksburg Magistrates Court yesterday, where they faced charges including fraud, corruption and defeating the ends of justice. The case was postponed to June. Staying the courtrooms, extortion accused taxi boss tycoon Joe Ferrari Sibanyoni will spend the rest of the week behind bars after his case was postponed to tomorrow for bail proceedings. Sibanyoni appeared before the Kwaggafontein Magistrates Court yesterday along two co-accused on charges including extortion and two counts of money laundering. They're related to a complaint by Mpumalanga businessman who alleges the trio demanded money from him over an extended period before the matter was reported to the Kwaggafontein police station. Sibanyoni has previously been linked to alleged underworld figures during testimony before the Madlanga Commission. However, the case before the court does not relate to the commission's work. Both the state and the defense agreed to the postponement as the group prepares to formally apply for bail. And in the Western Cape, the extensive flooding and damage to homes in informal settlements across the city of Cape Town has highlighted the need for proper services, drainage systems and formal housing. The city has indicated that some of the contributing factors to flooding in parts of Dunoon include informal settlements located on land not suitable for human habitation, as well as structures built over stormwater infrastructure. A resident in Dunoon told Eyewitness News that the residents who built on top of a stormwater drainage has been moved out. However, the city still faces challenges accessing the area. It adds that it did not allocate or approve these locations for residential occupation, and the presence of structures in these high-risk zones is because of informal settlements' decision made outside of formal planning and approval processes. A look at your weather. A fine and chilly Thursday in store for Gauteng. Joburg drops to overnight lows of 7 degrees and peak at highs of 21. Pretoria is at 8 and 23. Vereeniging 6 and 21. And clear skies for the mother city today, along with moderate southwesterly winds at a low of 11, peaking at 20 degrees. The top story in EWN. The family of the mother and child killed by the driver of Health Minister Aaron Motsoaledi say they haven't heard anything from the politician yet. And that's a wrap of your Eyewitness News.
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3: News 24 journalist and travel journalist by choice, I think. He does a lot of the News 24's really important debunking work, but I think there's probably very little that pleases Andrew Thompson more than being on the road, on the water, somewhere exotic. But what he's done is map out the ultimate South African road trip, and I think that's a reasonable description, connecting all 21 national parks in a single journey. He joins us now to discuss this further. Hello, Andrew.
4: Hi, John.
3: The classic traveling salesman problem was what motivated you to do this, was it? Talk us through that.
4: Yeah, so about 11 years ago, I saw a data scientist with a lot, he's a lot smarter than me, figure it out in the United States. And what he did was use what's called the traveling salesman problem to develop the ultimate U.S. road trip around the United States. And he picked a sort of a marker in each of the U.S. states and then used some sort of genius coding and algorithm to figure out the optimal routes between each of those. And about 10 years ago, I thought this would be great to do for South Africa, but as a sort of a broadly coding phobic journalist, I couldn't quite figure it out, and I let it sort of sit and gather dust until about a month ago when I thought there are probably tools now that can help me do it with relative ease. And so I decided to plug it in and have a go, and I was able to develop a road trip that could connect any points that I chose in the most optimal route possible, and that broadly is known as the traveling salesman problem.
3: Optimal in the sense of taking the least time, not optimal necessarily in the most scenic and enjoyable drive between two points.
4: Exactly. And I make that point in the article that this is typical algorithm. So it will ignore your favorite farm store or your favorite mountain pass or any kind of preferential route that you have over what is the quickest and most direct route based on available data. So absolutely. And in a way, that sort of pulls some of the joy out of road trips for me. A lot of it is a lot of the joy is figuring out the route as you go, or stopping in a certain location, or kind of just broadly having that sense of adventure. And this kind of defers a little bit to the algorithm.
3: But if you do it this optimal algorithmic way, you can connect, you can go to all of our 21 national parks, and I wonder how many people knew we had 21, in 8,109 kilometers, which would be 132 hours of driving, which would exclude time spent inside the parks. I mean, I'd want to do it a lot slower than that, and I would want to spend quite a few days in each of the parks. There are some parks more than others. So you reckon about 2 months to properly experience this road trip?
4: That was a thumb suck that I had based on a similar sort of calculation that you've done there. You know, you could probably spend 2 months in the Kruger Park alone, and probably a month just getting there from Cape Town. But I think for the sort of purposes of this fairly pointless exercise, I think 2 months would be a good way to do the box checking of all the national parks. And yeah, you could figure it out as you go. You could choose to spend one or two nights in certain places, or a week or two in others. And I think if nothing else, it serves as a pretty good sort of starting point for some sort of armchair inspiration before setting off. I'm in full agreement with you about the impromptu road trip, and many of my best experiences have been made up, you know, as we set off. But maybe as a little bit of inspiration, there's something here for someone to look at and go, it's actually quite doable. And I'd love it if someone actually set out and decided to tick it off.
3: Well, if I've bought a couple of tickets for tonight's Powerball lottery, and if I win that, you can expect a trip report from me in a few months' time. I mean, do you think there's, because they're looking at this algorithmically derived optimal route, you can go counterclockwise and then you're kind of going along the south coast, and then you shooting up northwestish a bit, and then you going up the side of Lesotho and through KwaZulu-Natal up to the far north, and then down, and then you have to do a sort of drop down to the Karoo National Park, and then you go up again to the Galagadi, and then you go to the coast and come down, or you do it the other way around, and you start going up the west coast, Galagadi, and then you do that V drop down to the Karoo, and then up past, is that Bloemfontein, all the way to the north and down to the Kruger, northern KwaZulu-Natal, and so on. Do you have a preference, and is there any research which suggests that a clockwise or counterclockwise road trip is, that there's any difference other than the direction that you're traveling in?
4: The way the traveling salesman problem works is a loop. So that's also what's quite nice about this. So, you know, if they're listeners in Beaufort West at the moment, they can literally just follow in direction of the numbers. I would suspect there are some anomalies there. Some would be driving uphill, which maybe takes a few more minutes. So this is the way it's spatted out, and I'm in this exact example, I'm a slave to the algorithm. But personally, I've done an incredible road trip north from Cape Town up to Springbok, and through those back roads of the Northern Cape. And that's some of my fondest road trip memory right there is that sort of thing. I suppose it's a map that you can just look at and dream and figure it out. And my intention here is not really to say this is a prescriptive route that you must follow, but more to say that if you have to follow the shortest route that connects them, this is how you can do it. But I would encourage you to kind of venture off a little bit and mix and match a little bit. And I think one of the more interesting anomalies is, as you said, dips right back down to Beaufort West, at which point you're a few hundred kilometers away from Camdebu. But because the algorithm is so strict, it's saying, no, you must head north before you do the big reversal all the way back to that point. So it's quite fun to look at, and I'd love it if people went and had a look on News 24 and got a little bit inspired themselves.
3: I suppose for me, whether I went clockwise or counterclockwise would depend on whether I wanted to finish with the greater aridity and starkness of the West Coast and the Northern Cape, whether I wanted to start that and then finish with a greater lushness of the Southern Cape and back to Cape Town or the other way around. And I'm not sure how I feel about that at the moment. I'm going to have to give it a great deal of thought. Thank you very much to travel journalist Andrew Thompson. And this map you can access via News 24.
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8: We're speaking about a children's book called Butterfly Heart. It's a book about friendship, loss, and healing. It is the work of multilingual storyteller, playwright, and performer Lalo Mokoko. And Lalo joins us to talk about her book. So tell us, before we get into your book, tell us about yourself. Who is Lalo Mokoko? Tell us about some of your work.
9: Briefly, you've highlighted that very well. Lalo is a citizen of the world, currently based here in Makanda, and an academic, currently facilitating learning at Rhodes University, passionate about children's issues, mainly also guided by the big charters that our respective countries have ratified, which I always believe that they serve as some kind of a guide on how and why towards children.
8: Mm. And so why the particular focus on children, children's rights, content for children? Why is that so important for you?
9: The children, I believe, are the ones that need to be nurtured so well that when they take on the roles of leadership and many other roles that we need as citizens of the world need to have. And mourning and death and loss, as an example, is one of those subject matters that I believe we need to be quite abreast about and how to deal with. Because sometimes we may sustain certain issues around our lives, and when they manifest themselves in different ways, we were not well prepared. So for me, it's always about finding ways through which we introduce subject matters that prepares us for a better future.
8: Yeah. And you talk about, for instance, one of the topics being mourning and grief, which in general, even as adults, we don't really talk about, you know, mourning and grief and loss We find those to be quite difficult conversations to have. And I imagine that often kids are left out of those conversations, you know, how to deal with loss and mourning and grief. And so for

0: can open a dialogue, a conversation around death, around loss, especially as it impacts young people. Because I feel quite comfortable to say that, and actually backed by a lot of research, the attention that gets to be given to adults when moments of grief and loss has happened. But for some reason, the children and the young people, there isn't that much attention that happens. So then what happens to them? So I'm hoping that the relatives, the caregivers, whoever is involved around the lives of children, just to nudge and remind them that we do matter as children. Here we are. What are you doing for us, with us, when moments of these nature has happened? Mm.
1: Talk to us about how your other, I guess, expertise, your role as a playwright, had an influence on this book, because not only is this a book, but you've also performed Butterfly Heart, including at the National Arts Festival, which happens in Makanda. What was that, I guess, how did, you know, your being a playwright influence this work that you were doing as an author? And I guess vice versa, because the book is performed as a performance.
0: The most important thing that I had to deal with, which is what I do in writings, is just to make sure that the voices that come out are not my personal voices, but they are the voices of the characters, the voices of the world, of the story. So it was quite important for me to find that balance, because there's a lot of research that I get into before I tackle the subject matter. So, for example, children play, children make jokes, they have friendships. And it's all these other things that happen. So it was quite important for me to get into the world of the play, which is what the Butterfly Heart does, because there's this relationship between these two young girls. They play together, they embrace together, and yet one of them actually does have a heart condition. So it's always important for me to make sure that I really develop the character, I develop the world of the story, so that many other interactions can happen. Mm. So in one of our rehearsals, I broke down, having interacted with my other character. So I performed this production as a one-hander, and I become four different characters. So there would be the mother of Neo. There would be the grandmother of Neo. Then there would be the mother of Musa. Then there would be Musa. Then there would be Neo. So then, to transition from these different characters, towards the end, Neo loses her friend Musa. So for some reason on that day, there had just been this build up, and my director, Makgaola Ndebele, just allowed me to cool down afterwards, and was asking, then, why are you crying? Then I realized that I had actually crossed the boundary. The response to the artwork belongs to audience members, and I cannot perform how audience members should feel. That was such an interesting lesson for me. Mm. That also, as a performer, how do you find the balance not to be the person, but to be the character? So that's why building a character is quite profound and important for my work. Mm.
1: And so looking at the book itself, The Butterfly Heart, I mean, you've spoken to us about the story. So these two friends, they are best friends, Neo and Musa. They share everything. They have these stones that they each have that reminds them of their special connection. But then one of the girls, Musa, gets sick. Her heart begins to slow. And so Neo has to deal with her friend being sick, and then, you know, her friend then passing away. And it sounds like the kind of story that not only does it allow parents to start having this conversation about grief, but a book that could also help parents themselves, because often, you know, as we've been discussing, grief, loss are such difficult things to try and navigate and speak about. And so it feels like the book's themes, while the book is for children, it sounds like it's the kind of thing that even the grown-ups can benefit from.
0: That's what I've also quite experienced, because when we when when when

0: when people come to the show, for example, the parents, the caregivers or guardians, they would come with children, and then sometimes then they themselves, the adults, seems to have been also quite touched. Like recently, I was in the Karoo for the Kaka NK theater festival, and this mother on the second day actually said, "Oh, I came to see your show yesterday. Oof, I cried so much." And my daughter was looking at me saying, "Mommy, why are you crying?" So she said, "Actually, I still don't know why I cried so much, but after that, I felt so relieved." And so I realized that also I can't be a therapist. I can only give the ear. But deep down, I suspected that there might have been some mourning for her, that this production allowed and enabled her to maybe, let's say, grieve or cry. Yeah. So then she was just saying that, "I'm feeling so much. That's why I wanted to come and see you and just come and just say thank you." So we hugged each other and no questions asked, because why the crying? I don't know. And also, I've also met some adults who are taken back as far as 50 years or 30 years when they were children and they experienced a loss, and how they were also like really sort of like abandoned, while the adults around them were feeling quite taken care of. So I found that you're right, even though it is for children, but for the subject matter also takes many adults back to their childhood and how they were treated and how they're dealing with it now.
1: I see that the book is available in a number of languages. Talk to us about some of the translations that Butterfly Heart is available in.
0: It's Ntate Mandela who always reminds me that when you talk to a person in the language that they understand, well, it goes to their heads. Okay, fine. But if you talk to them in the language that they know and understand, it actually goes to their heart. And so for me, the question of languages is quite dear and important because of the very nature of deep connection. Mm-hmm. So once it's written, so I wrote it in English, and then I'm writing in English and Sesotho. Sesotho is my first language.
1: Yes.
0: English and Sesotho, but mm-hmm. because of the possibility for translation, then English became our central language that many other translators could draw from. But I was also quite intimately involved and touching base with those that were translating in Sesotho, just because it's the language that I understand. So, for example, in the acknowledgement, I see something like, "For me and Tate, you held us delicately," and then in Sesotho, "How do we go about delicately?" And then I said, "Le re tshwere jwalo ka khalas." So it was quite intimate. And I've had some really positive feedback also, at least from isiXhosa, that the translation was also quite good. One of the most important things in the translation aspect is the deep connection, the one that I said goes to the heart. Right. That is key. Mm.
1: And so how many languages? You've mentioned isiXhosa, Sesotho, as being English, obviously being one of the languages as well. What are some of the other languages that this book is now available in?
0: Setswana, isiZulu, Tsonga, Iswati. Yes, the nine.
1: Yeah. Great.
0: Yes.
1: And so, you know, even as I'm always fascinated when people write books and then translate them, because of course languages differ. So what you might say in one language, like you were saying with that Sotho translation. And did you find yourself having to make new words? Because often with the translation process, you might find, we actually don't have this particular word, and so we need to create it. We need to add to the corpus of the language. Did any of that happen with any of the 9 translations that you did for Butterfly Heart?
0: I am not quite sure what happened because I was not necessarily, I mean, like the Jacana, who's the publisher, commissioned translators, all the different translators. So, for example, even if I speak Sesotho, I couldn't translate it because there were other people who I employed and commissioned to translate. So the dynamics of the translations, I wasn't quite sure about it. The only thing that I remember was just touching base with the Sesotho translators in terms of what grief means. So the word that was suggested, for example, was mahlomula. And I was also suggesting the word would be tiamo. And then in Setswana, when you say we are well, you say go siame. So there might have been some kind of a confusion there. Mm-hmm. So do we go with mahlomula or do we go with tiamo? And then it was important for us also for contextual reasons and for the deep connection with the heart to go with tiamo. So just that interface.
1: Yeah. And so in terms of the book, if someone's looking to get a copy, where do we find it, including the translations? And will you be doing any events, readings that parents and their kids can potentially attend?
0: Jacana, who's our publisher, if you go to their website, you can order there, plenty. But I've also seen that they are also available in many good bookstores. So, for example, I was at Cresta yesterday at Estoril Bookstore, and I saw some. And so I just know that they are now available in stores. And what I also found interesting is if you go to the store and ask, I'm looking for Butterfly Heart, it's by Lalu Mkuku, they are able to help you find it, because that's how we also get to get the books to circulate. Mm-hmm. So I would say also Amazon, take a lot. Like, there are many online platforms that is available, but also in any good bookstores it's available. If it's not available in the store, but you tell them what you're looking for, I've just also found them that they can be quite helpful in supporting you to get the book. Mm. Yes, there are planned events where there will be readings, but that will also be announced at a later stage. It's something that has to be done in collaboration with the publisher, which is Jacana.
1: Great. Lala, I must thank you very much for your time. A great pleasure having you in the Literature Corner.
0: Thank you so much. Bye-bye.
1: Thank you. That's Lalu Mkuku. She's a multilingual storyteller, playwright, and performer, and the author of a children's book called Butterfly Heart.
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3: on Cape Talk.
4: Well, the one thing you don't want to get surprised by, and I guess it happens so often that it is no longer a surprise, is those calls from people who you absolutely do not know, but are getting in touch to sell you something. Well, some relief may be on the way, and it could be in the form of new regulations for the direct marketing industry, regulations gazetted by Trade, Industry and Competition Minister Parks Tau. The changes will be made to the Consumer Protection Act, and they seem to certainly have teeth. It doesn't look all gums to me, but let's talk to someone who's studied it a little more closely than I have. He's the editor and founder at Tech Central. A couple of things: registration with the National Consumer Commission, you highlight in the piece you've written, but also the scrubbing of databases. Let's start with the scrubbing of databases, which sounds perhaps more effective than registration. What does that involve?
5: Yes, hi there, John. A bunch of new rules in these regulations that were signed by Parks Tau, the Trade Minister, published in the Government Gazette, and which come into force immediately. And you're right, one of those requirements is that marketers are required to, I think the term they used is cleanse their databases every 30 days against the NCCs, that's the National Consumer Commission's opt-out registry. That means if you've gone to that registry and put down your name and your phone number, you have effectively registered a block on your number, preventing direct marketers from calling you. So if you're in that database, in theory, you should not receive spam calls. In practice, however, it's not clear whether this is going to stop the practice. Again, I think the regulations are great, but I think the enforcement is where the rubber may not hit the road on this one. So there is going to be this opt-out registry operated by the National Consumer Commission, but whether the companies involved in these spam calls abide by these regulations and abide by this registry and do what's required under these regulations, I think is very much open to question.
4: I'm imagining that a few lawyers are thinking, well, that sounds like quite a blunt instrument that could be subject to legal challenge. So I may want to opt out of certain kind of products being sold to me, but I may want to remain on a database that reminds me of the opportunity to buy well-priced, good quality red wine, for example, or wants to inform me of specials at last minute to go somewhere nice in the bush. I mean, does it allow for that, or is it kind of, I don't want anything at all?
5: So my understanding of it is if you opt in for marketing communications, or if you're a client of a company and you've signed an agreement that says you may receive communications from the company, then that company is entitled to send you marketing material. So it's not certainly not a case of a blanket ban, but the attempt in these regulations is to hand more power to the consumer and take away or try and deal with the spam call issue, which has really become a nuisance for so many people.
4: Yes.
5: I don't know about you, John, but at least half the phone calls I receive these days are marketing calls. It's terrible.
4: Absolutely.
5: And I think what's happening is South Africans are not answering their phones anymore. If they see a number on their device and they don't recognize it, they just let it go to voicemail, just don't answer. And it's a problem because it could be a legitimate call, it could be an emergency. But people aren't taking calls because they're just being inundated with spam. It's a terrible plague.
4: Indeed. Okay, so we're moving into the area of please don't call me, having walked that long road on something similar but completely different. Tell me this, Duncan. I mean, direct marketers must register with the National Consumer Commission. I would imagine a register is only useful if you have the tools to do something with that register, and if the penalties for not registering are in some way material.
5: Yeah, exactly. I think the real challenge here is whether the big question to ask here is whether the National Consumer Commission is adequately resourced to be able to deal with this, whether it's operationally ready to run the registry. And I haven't had that conversation with them, but I do know that the commission has certainly been resource constrained in the past. And there's no clarity yet on when consumers are actually going to be able to register these or pre-register their number blocks on this database. So there are a lot of questions that are unanswered at this stage, but the regulations have taken effect with immediate effect. So I think we're in an interim period now where there's a lot of confusion, and I guess the NCC is going to have to explain to the public how this database is going to work exactly and how you do this. It should also be mentioned, of course, that this isn't the first attempt in South Africa to deal with this issue. We have the Protection of Personal Information Act, which is a piece of legislation enforced by the Information Regulator, and they've got similar rules. I haven't looked them up for this interview, but they've also got similar rules about you being able to opt out of direct marketing communication and that sort of thing, and the plague has continued. So my concern with this is, the intention is great, and clearly something needs to be done because this is a problem that's affecting all South Africans.
4: Right.
5: But is the enforcement going to be there? Is the regulator strong enough to enforce these regulations? And that's where the big question that needs to be answered. So hopefully the National Consumer Commission is going to say something about this soon.
4: I just want to turn to one more thing that you highlight, Duncan. Mm-hmm. Anonymous bulk messaging. Marketers must ensure recipients can identify the marketer's name, electronic address, physical address, and contact number. That sounds like a good idea, but you get so many degrees of separation between the originator of the message, i.e. the person who wants your business, and the company that is, actually implementing the bulk messaging. Would it be useful for me to know that this is coming from Spam or Us, whereas in fact my real problem might be with a major supermarket chain?
5: Yeah, these numbers, get this is a problem. You really don't know where these organizations got your number from and whether it's actually something you opted in for at some point in the past. It might look like spam, but perhaps you opted in for it. So it's a really difficult area to police. I think one thing that bears mentioning is that, of course, we have an election coming up, and political parties have been known in the past to to make a lot of unsolicited phone calls and text messages and et cetera, et cetera. So it'll be interesting to see whether these new rules have an impact on the amount of unsolicited communications that South Africans receive ahead of the election from political parties. Will be an interesting one to watch and an interesting one to see if they abide by these rules or not.
4: Yeah, very interesting indeed. Hopefully it'll work better than you must take down your posters. Thank you very much, Duncan McLeod, editor at Tech Central. Go to the Tech Central site. Duncan's written a very interesting piece about what the amendments to the Consumer Protection Act that have been gazetted actually say. And this is the work of the minister responsible for trade, industry and competition, Parks Tau.
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6: Axe throwing. That sounds romantic, doesn't it? Joining me is Patrick Reese. Rice?
7: Whatever you want. It's normally rice.
6: Rice. What is the...
7: That's what I would say in German, ja, Reis.
6: Oh, Reis.
7: You know?
6: Oh, German.
7: Yeah.
6: Guten Morgen, forget.
7: Guten Morgen, danke.
6: And that's the extent of my German, sadly.
7: That's like my girlfriend. She's taking it for 2 years, and that's how far
6: really?
7: We got. Yeah.
6: I tell you what, though, now we're digressing again. I did German at school for 3 years. Preferred it over French, I'll be honest.
7: Yeah, me too. Yeah, much easier.
6: Much easier.
7: Yes.
6: Much easier, yeah, I felt. Yeah. Anywho, Patrick is the owner of AXO.
7: Correct.
6: How long have you been around, Patrick?
7: 5 years.
6: 5 years?
7: Yeah.
6: Where does this come from? What makes you wake up one day and go, we're going to open an AXO?
7: It's weird, isn't it?
6: It is a bit weird,
7: how my brain
6: in
7: works.
6: Fairness. Yeah, it's that German blood.
7: Yeah. I've seen it in Thailand.
6: Did you? Where?
7: Yeah, on the night market in Bangkok.
6: On the Koh San? I'm familiar with Bangkok.
7: I don't know where it was in Bangkok, to be fair. But you know these markets, right?
6: Yeah, I know them well.
7: Street
6: food,
7: weird animals you can eat.
6: All sorts of other stuff that you can see going on.
7: Yes, and then axes you can throw. And then I thought, that's funny, I need to open that somewhere else if that doesn't exist. And then I came here.
6: Yeah.
7: And moved here just after COVID.
6: What led you here?
7: I mean, look around. Look out of the window.
6: No, I know. Really? I mean, it is ridiculous. But had you been on holiday
7: here? Yes. I came here in, what was my first time? 2009.
6: Okay.
7: And I forgot about this, but I looked in 2009 already. How can I move to South Africa?
6: Did you?
7: And then I forgot about it because it was hard, you know. I was just out of university. It was before uni, actually. And then I never did it. Came back 2018. Thought again, oh, I forgot how good this was.
6: Yeah.
7: And then after COVID, I thought, let's try.
6: Do it.
7: Yeah.
6: Gosh, okay. And so you go to Thailand, you think, okay, that seems like a good idea. You move to Cape Town and then you go, oh, I'm just going to open an AXO. How did you know we'd be into it?
7: That's, say again?
6: How did you know that it would be a success?
7: I didn't. I'm going to try. But it's an easy business to try, you know, because you don't need that much.
6: All right, what do you need? What's your setup down there?
7: Well, you need wood, you need axes, and you need some paint and some walls to start with.
6: So how big is your...
7: Seven lanes. Seven lanes, yes.
6: Okay.
7: So seven targets.
6: Right.
7: Yeah.
6: Show me that axe that you've bought in there.
7: That's a bit chopped up, but that's the point.
6: How
7: because
6: heavy
7: people
6: is it?
7: Don't know what they're doing, you know?
6: Now, well, so that's my biggest concern,
7: so
6: honestly.
7: If you come in the first time and you miss the target and you throw it against the wall, then your axe ends up looking like this. How do I take this off? This is never inside this packet. There you go, see? That's a bit... It's a radio show. It doesn't really help you.
6: No, it doesn't. I mean, it helps me. We're going to take some pictures. Or maybe Vicky could come in and take some video. And then that looks pretty,
7: So
6: that's pretty sharp, isn't
7: so
6: it?
7: So if you start... So
6: it's not as heavy as I thought.
7: Yeah.
6: It'd be heavier.
7: Because, you know...
6: What's the distance? What distance are we throwing?
7: It's around... I haven't measured, to be fair. It's like 3.5 metres, maybe? It's not that far. But so you want one full turn, right?
6: Okay.
7: So you hold it, you throw it, you do one full turn, and then it lands in the target.
6: What? Only one full turn?
7: Yes, that's where you start, right?
6: Okay.
7: And then if you want to have a bit more fun, you say, oh, let's see if I can do two. But then you kind of need to figure out how far back you need to go to do it.
6: Okay.
7: But that's not what we do in the first session.
6: Okay,
7: that's
6: so what do you, if I'm going to come down for a session, what happens?
7: So it's 1.5 hours normally.
6: Yeah.
7: You can either come in as a group, as a bachelor party, as we have a lot of corporate events. They come over and they bring 30 people and they go out for like 2 hours.
6: That's a good idea, yeah.
7: And so you arrive, we have our we call him expert because we thought that's a great pun.
6: Very good, yeah.
7: Yeah, very good, yeah. And so he says hi, explains to you.
6: Yeah.
7: That's my German, you know.
6: Explains you, yeah.
7: Explains you. How it works, what are the techniques. Then he gives you an hour. So the whole group has an hour to train on all the seven lanes. He goes around, he helps you out, gives you some, you know.
6: What's the difference between the seven lanes?
7: Well, you get more space.
6: Like, oh, got you.
7: Seven bowling alleys.
6: Oh, okay.
7: There's no difference.
6: I see what you mean. Right.
7: And so he teaches you what to do, walks around, helps people, and in the end we play a round robin tournament, and then they crown the king.
6: What's the aim? I tell you what, I went to a bar restaurant, and there was a dart board there.
7: It's like that.
6: Okay.
7: Yes. So you have a wooden board, and it's like that.
6: So is it set up in terms of if you hit it in this area, or is it a point thing?
7: In the middle is 5 points,
6: got
7: and
6: you.
7: Then it goes out 3 points, 2 points, 1 point, and you have two tiny dots in the corners. And if you hit that, you get 10 points, but that's very hard.
6: How good are you at this? Because it's one thing to open this as a business, that doesn't necessarily mean you're any good, does it?
7: No, it doesn't. It does not mean that. I'm all right. Like, I can make it stick. That's the hardest part. So,
6: yeah.
7: So it's a very frustrating thing to start.
6: Oh, is it?
7: But I think so. So you see your X here.
6: Yes.
7: On the one side, you have that pointy thing.
6: Yeah.
7: That's easier.
6: This small, okay, so that for the sake of radio, so imagine an axe, folks. There's the what do we call this part?
7: I would say handle.
6: The stem handle.
7: Yeah.
6: Then you have the traditional part that if you were, you know, going to chop some wood. And then at the back, a little kind of hook part, the smaller blade.
7: Yes.
6: What is that for?
7: Give it to me, I'll show you.
6: Yeah.
7: So if you throw it like this, it's going to stick there, right? So it's going to do a full thing.
6: Oh, one rotation in the thing.
7: Then it sticks with this.
6: Yes.
7: And this sticks easier than that.
6: Why?
7: Because it's more pointy.
6: Oh, I see. Yes, of course.
7: So it penetrates the wood
6: easier. I've got you, because there's a smaller surface area to get into the thing.
7: Yes, so you would start with this, and then at some point, if you have the movement right, then they would say turn around.
6: So there is a degree of skill here.
7: Yeah.
6: That is this like, do people have axe throwing competition, like proper, is there?
7: Not here.
6: But somewhere?
7: Yes, in the US there's massive leagues.
6: Big thing.
7: Yeah.
6: Leagues?
7: Yeah.
6: And what are the variables? Axe size, weight, distance?
7: In the leagues?
6: Yeah.
7: Well, I guess...
6: Like, how do you progress from...
7: They're much further away.
6: Right, that's what I'm saying. So, like... And does the axe get heavier, the blade get smaller, the distance get longer?
7: I don't know, actually.
6: No.
7: I haven't progressed that far in my axe throwing career.
6: You might have to, you know, because after this interview, everyone's going to want to come down and see you, and then people are going to be like, let's start a thing. And before you know it, there's the South African Axe Throwing League.
7: Right, let's go.
6: And you're, you know, as the pioneer of that, Patrick, you're going to need to know these things.
7: And I need to win, then.
6: Well.
7: Then I have to train, and that's going to be... a lot of time. But yeah, good. I'm up for it. Let's go.
6: So AXO has been around for 5 years.
7: No, I've been around for 5 years. Then
6: okay,
7: I opened it to 4 years, maybe. I think we've done it for 4 years now.
6: How long before it kind of caught on? How long before you started being able to afford cashmere jerseys like the one you're wearing today?
7: Wow. It's a good question. It has its up and downs, you know?
6: Does it?
7: Yeah, obviously. You have more people in summer.
6: Yeah.
7: People, you know, leave the house more. I found out in Cape Town, if it rains, people, you know, get a bit...
6: Lose our minds.
7: Yeah.
6: You see, as somebody
7: who... They hibernate.
6: As someone who also grew up in Europe, I find it very odd. Hmm. I might just put on a raincoat and go outside. That's and you presumably feel the same way.
7: Yes.
6: It rains in...
7: And there's no generally. Point staying inside because it's as cold inside as outside. Because there's no heating.
6: More so.
7: Yes. So we might as well go outside.
6: No.
7: But anyway.
6: Yeah, no, I agree with you. I agree with
7: you. Who are we to judge? Coming here from Europe telling them to, you know.
6: We're not, no. It's not, that's not for us to make those calls.
7: No, but it's great in winter. That's what I'm going to say.
6: Yeah.
7: Because it's inside. It's a great winter activity. Come in with all the friends. Bring your company. Bring, you know, your bachelor party. Great set of the night out, I think. It's fun in winter.
6: Who tends to be more competitive in your experience? Is it the men or the women?
7: The men.
6: Yeah.
7: Because it's... They think it's such a manly thing to do.
6: I know.
7: And women are more like, okay, I don't care. It's axe throwing. It's ridiculous, right?
6: Yeah.
7: And men are like, I want to win this thing.
6: Yeah.
7: Yeah.
6: I've just thought of somebody who would love to throw that axe, actually, and I think would probably take it quite seriously.
7: Yeah.
6: Mm.
7: Yeah. And it's harder in the beginning for women to get it right because they're a bit more careful. So you have to... You can't do it half-heartedly. If you know,
6: I get that.
7: It's like throwing a snowball. If you go like this, you're not going to hit anything. So
6: yeah.
7: You really have to like smash and go for it. And that's...
6: Is it quite
7: women
6: therapeutic?
7: Are a bit more scared in the beginning. No.
6: Isn't it? Isn't like I feel like once I'd got into it...
7: Yes, then it is.
6: Then I just... Like some days we are like... It almost like a punching bag.
7: Yes.
6: Let me go and throw an axe or go to a shooting range or something like that.
7: If you know what you're doing, it is. If... The first time you come in angry, you're going to leave angrier.
6: Oh, no. Because you see,
7: gonna,
6: that's my...
7: Because you're not going to get it right the
6: and
7: first time.
6: And I'm a perfectionist,
7: right?
6: So I think that's going to...
7: Yeah. But afterwards, you had your challenge, and you learned it, and then it's then you can have your endorphins.
6: Yeah, got
7: that's
6: you.
7: The first
6: Do you have a lot of tourists coming in? Is it like a tourist thing, or is it mostly South Africans? Is it mostly us?
7: Oh, it's a mix.
6: Is it?
7: It's all of it, yeah. Whoever sees it online, things to do in Cape Town, they find it and they're
6: okay,
7: like, oh, that's...
6: Got you. Where great. Are Let's you, go. By the way? I don't even know where you are.
7: Do you know the Spice Yard?
6: No, I don't get out. I've got two small children. I don't get out ever.
7: It's in Four Trekker Road. So it's just where Old Biscuit Mill, a little
6: oh,
7: bit
6: okay.
7: further out towards Maitland.
6: Yeah.
7: And they also, it's quite similar to the Biscuit Mill, but not as developed yet. But it's this nice courtyard. There's a rum distillery. There's a pub.
6: Oh, okay.
7: That makes pizzas.
6: So you can
7: there's
6: go
7: a restaurant.
6: And like get jarred up and then go and throw an axe at
7: yeah,
6: something.
7: I think the other way around is better.
6: I'd
7: if
6: say so.
7: Charred up means what I think
6: it does.
7: It means. Yeah.
6: It does.
7: So, yeah, there's a few little, as I said, rum distillery, pub.
6: Stuff to do.
7: Stuff to do.
6: Parking, big
7: parking.
6: Thing.
7: Parking.
6: Is there parking?
7: There is parking.
6: Because that turns me off immediately.
7: Yeah, no,
6: if parking. I get to somewhere and I can't park within a minute,
7: yeah.
6: I leave.
7: Yeah, no, there's a,
6: infuriating.
7: There's a lot to do. It's a nice little courtyard.
6: It would be remiss of me, Patrick, not to ask about safety stuff.
7: Yeah.
6: I mean, how much? What are your safety mechanisms?
7: It sounds very dangerous, doesn't it? But it's not
6: potentially
7: because you throw in one direction, and then
6: well,
7: the X.
6: You haven't seen me throw.
7: How would you throw? Do you know?
6: I mean, just in pulling back to do the throw.
7: So you hold your axe, and if you would go back like this and stab yourself in the back, then sure, I can do anything about that.
6: I mean, I know you're probably not going to tell me, but has anything ever happened untoward?
7: No.
6: Look me in the eye, Patrick. Yeah. Swear on that cashmere jersey that nothing's ever happened.
7: Nothing's ever happened.
6: Okay.
7: I don't know why you think this is so expensive. It's not.
6: It's lovely, isn't it? He's very good, actually. A rust-coloured polo neck. It's very good. What would you call that in German?
7: I didn't think to be called out for what I'm wearing on a radio.
6: Not
7: show.
6: Called out. I genuinely. It's lovely. I know. No, you entered. You walked into the dojo, Patrick. Anything could happen.
7: No.
6: How's this message that's just come in from somebody who hasn't given their name? My nephew in Australia is an axe-throwing champion.
7: Good for him.
6: He started it in Canada and does huge competitions. He has his own set of very fancy axes. His girlfriend is also a huge competitor.
7: Wow.
6: That's good, isn't it?
7: See?
6: Lovely. I love stuff like that. That's really good.
7: It's big. It's just not here yet.
6: Not
7: yet. But that's what we're here today.
6: That's what you're here today to do. We're here to ramp it up.
7: Correct.
6: How much is it? How can people book? Give me your opening hours.
7: So, it's not that easy, right?
6: Oh, right.
7: So, it's not a walk-in.
6: No, don't do that, folks.
7: So, we want to know who comes when. We have certain slots where we say, okay, this is an introduction session.
6: Okay.
7: So, Wednesday, Thursday at 6. Mm. Saturday, Sunday, we got 2. At, I think at 2 and at 4 or at 4 and at 6. Okay. I have to see if we've got new times.
6: Yeah.
7: So, and you just book a ticket. So, you meet other people there. You don't need your friends. So, it's...
6: Okay.
7: Dylan, you two can just come.
6: And me
7: right?
6: can go.
7: And then there's going to be other people at the same time that also book the same slot.
6: Got you. And we all can all learn together and
7: all
6: be
7: all can learn together and play your end round robin and then whoever wins, right?
6: Okay.
7: So you also meet some new people.
6: Nice.
7: And the rest of the time we have the close bookings for the corporates, for birthdays, bachelors.
6: Nice.
7: Yeah.
6: What's the biggest group that you can handle?
7: I would say 30 if it's just us.
6: Mm.
7: What many people have done is they say, well, you have this rum distillery next door, let's also do a cocktail workshop at the same time.
6: Oh, cool. Okay.
7: And then we split the time. So if you are, let's say, 50 people, we just split it up in half and you do this and then you swap it.
6: Good.
7: Yeah.
6: What else do we need to know, Patrick, if anything at all? You might be done with us. You might have had enough of us.
7: I don't know. I didn't have enough, but I don't, you know, you asked the questions.
6: Mm.
7: What else could I tell you? It's fun.
6: How often do you do it as the owner of this enterprise?
7: When was the
6: last time you threw an axe, honestly?
7: 2 weeks ago.
6: Okay.
7: Yeah.
6: And before then?
7: I wasn't in the country, I was gone for 2 months. So before that.
6: Had your axe throwing taken a dip in those 2 months? Or had you maintained the same level of skill and momentum?
7: It's a very good question.
6: Mm.
7: Has probably dipped.
6: You see.
7: Yeah, need to keep it up.
6: You've got to keep it up, Patrick. Yeah. Otherwise, you are not going to do the league, the things in that league.
7: If you would play your partner here, what do you think?
6: Who would be better?
7: Yeah.
6: Dylan, hands down. Hands down.
7: Why is that?
6: I fancy Dylan as a good axe thrower.
7: Yeah?
6: Yeah.
7: Good.
6: Don't you reckon it between me and you? Listen, it's very rarely that I would concede that Dylan would be better at something than me. But what do you think, Dylan, when it comes to axe throwing, honestly?
8: Well, I've never actually thrown an axe.
6: Nor have I.
8: Yeah, I don't know. Maybe we should, you know.
6: We should go and do it.
8: We should test it out.
6: Yeah. I tell you what, though, it's not my first time handling it. So I grew up on a farm in the English countryside, and my dad used to chop wood for our fire, and he had like a proper, like, axe, and then a smaller, and that he would used to put little, for me to chop the kindling. And I mean, I was pretty accurate on that. I mean, it was a long time ago, over 30 years ago, but it's not a bad start.
7: Because you have the confidence to move your arm with an axe in it.
6: Yeah, exactly right.
7: Maybe.
6: We'll see, Dylan.
7: So when's the competition?
6: Essentially. Well, we'll have to, I mean, between glamping and throwing an axe, we're going to have to coordinate this, aren't we? But
7: it's very rustic today, isn't it?
6: Terribly rustic.
7: It's a rustic. Can I tell people my website?
6: Do it immediately.
7: Okay. It's axe-o.com.
6: Axe-o.
7: Okay.
6: That's okay. Lost in translation, isn't it?
7: No, I just said that because you can say it three times more so people can get it in there.
6: Axe-o.com. That's it. Go and find yourself. Go and let us know how you get on. And if you go down there, tell them SJ sent you because then we'll know the stuff.
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9: 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Let's unpack this with Michael Beaumont. 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
1: With the wrap of your eyewitness news, I'm Puleng Maake. Please note, the following story contains some disturbing details. The family of the mother and child killed by the driver of Health Minister Aaron Motsoaledi say they haven't heard anything from the politician yet. On Saturday night, Beauty Shoperai and her one-year-old son, Paul Masunda Jr., died instantly after being struck by the minister's car while trying to cross the N1 highway near Bela Bela in Limpopo. Shoperai died while trying to reach her husband, who had died a few minutes earlier after also being struck by a car while trying to cross the same busy highway. Johannesburg Mayor Dada Morero is intensifying the crackdown against lawlessness in the inner city, requesting help from the South African National Defence Force. Morero says the SANDF is needed to support city officials ahead of further demolitions of illegal trading structures in the inner city. This week, about 20 illegal trading structures encroaching on pavements were demolished at a crime hotspot in Small Street. Next to face the cleanup is Marble Towers, where municipal police previously faced resistance during enforcement operations. Morero says widespread illegal activities have been identified around the building. Now, Ekurhuleni City Manager Kagiso Lerutla is expected to return to work on Monday after his special leave expires. The city has confirmed Lerutla has not been suspended and was on voluntary leave. Lerutla and suspended EMPD Deputy Chief Julius Mkwanazi appeared in the Boksburg Magistrates Court yesterday, where they faced charges including fraud, corruption and defeating the ends of justice. The case was postponed to June. Staying the courtrooms, extortion accused taxi boss tycoon Joe Ferrari Sibagnoni will spend the rest of the week behind bars after his case was postponed to tomorrow for bail proceedings. Sibagnoni appeared before the Kwaggafontein Magistrates Court yesterday along two co-accused on charges including extortion and two counts of money laundering. They are related to a complaint by Mpumalanga businessman who alleges the trio demanded money from him over an extended period before the matter was reported to the Kwaggafontein police station. Sibagnoni has previously been linked to alleged underworld figures during testimony before the Madlanga Commission. However, the case before the court does not relate to the Commission's work. Both the state and the defense agreed to the postponement as the group prepares to formally apply for bail. And in the Western Cape, the extensive flooding and damage to homes in informal settlements across the city of Cape Town has highlighted the need for proper services, drainage systems and formal housing. The city has indicated that some of the contributing factors to flooding in parts of Dunoon include informal settlements located on land not suitable for human habitation, as well as structures built over stormwater infrastructure. A resident in Dunoon told Eyewitness News that the residents who built on top of a stormwater drainage has been moved out. However, the city still faces challenges accessing the area. It adds that it did not allocate or approve these locations for residential occupation, and the presence of structures in these high-risk zones is because of informal settlements' decision made outside of formal planning and approval processes. A look at your weather. A fine in Chile Thursday in store for Gauteng. Joburg drops to overnight lows of 7 degrees and peak at highs of 21. Pretoria is at 8 and 23. Vereeniging 6 and 21. And clear skies for the mother city today, along with moderate southwesterly winds at a low of 11, peaking at 20 degrees. The top story in EWN. The family of the mother and child killed by the driver of Health Minister Aaron Motsoaledi say they haven't heard anything from the politician yet. And that's a wrap of your Eyewitness News.
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3: The US jury found Meta and Google liable for causing social media addiction and awarded $3 million in damages to the 20-year-old plaintiff. She claimed that at a young age, she'd become addicted to Instagram, owned by Meta and YouTube, owned by Google's parent company, Alphabet Inc. She said that she'd become addicted at a young age, which had caused her significant mental health issues. Meta found 70% liable. Google 30%. So strange that liability and percentages still. And while both of those tech giants plan to appeal the verdict, it could certainly influence a number of pending lawsuits against social media companies from parents and schools. Here, where kids are coming online earlier and very often without guidance, there's mounting opposition mounting opposition to screen time. Social Kids, a locally developed internet basics program for children, was created to help with online safety education. And they teach kids to think before they click through relatable characters and real world scenarios. And Sinead Esterhazen is the facilitator and joins us. Sinead, good to have you with us.
4: Thank you so much for having me.
3: Pleasure. Go into a little bit more detail about exactly what it is that you do there at Social Kids.
4: Of course. So I'm more widely known as Miss Nady. I am Cody Crawler's best friend and I'm the Social Kids facilitator. So myself and Cody Crawler, we take children on this amazing adventure through the basics of the internet. We teach them how to be safe online. And we empower them with the tools that they need to protect themselves from the predators and scammers that lurk around in that digital world.
3: It's a very big ask, isn't it? When, as we've just heard in during that introduction, everything is geared. Once they've got that phone or that device in their hand, everything is geared towards keeping them there. Every trick in the book, it's just like the worst type of Pied Piper, isn't it? There's everything is being, their dopamine receptors are being, like, you know, hammered, all of that stuff. So how do you know that you're making an impact, Sinead?
4: It's a very, very good question to ask, because every child is different, so the impact will vary child to child. I think the biggest proof point that we have is when we're able to see a child making that decision for themselves without an adult stepping in. And we've had this happen various times, and it's so rewarding. For example, we had a child who was a bit older, so the Social Kids course seemed a little babyish to this child, which is okay, it's understandable. And this young boy, he felt that the course was a bit too slow for him, so he wasn't that interested, which is fine. But then we got a call from his mother a couple of days later, and she told us that she was amazed because this boy was at a party and he basically came to his mother furious, saying, "They took photos of me without my permission." And something as simple as that just proves that even if a child isn't 100% focused, they are getting those skills embedded in them to recognize the red flags. This boy knew, hey, listen, this isn't okay. You can't just take my photo. You can't put my photo online without my permission. So there's a lot of small rewards and testimonials that we receive in this way.
3: What age group is Social Kids aimed at, Sinead?
4: So digital maturity happens from a very young age today, and every child has a different online maturity level. But we like to say that the moment your child is on a screen, they need an adventure with Cody. So the course is designed for children below 11 years old. We like to start around 6. But as I mentioned, every child has a different level of online maturity. So we've had children between 4 and 5. We've just had an influx of children despite the age, because they get to a point where they, you know, parents know their child better than you do. And if a parent comes to us and says, "My 4-year-old is on the screen constantly, I need help," sure, then we give that 4-year-old help.
3: It's such a difficult one, isn't it? And it's that thing of, I was a great parent until I had kids, and I did the whole thing of I'm not going to let my kids have any screen time, and I'm not going to do this, and I'm not going to do that. And the thing is, I hold true to that. I still my want is still that. I'm, you know, screen time, whether it be phones or TV. I mean, I try and limit TV. I've got a little bit more relaxed about TV stuff. I've researched which shows I'm happy with, and it's essentially Bluey. If my kids want to watch TV, they get Bluey because it's something that I can tolerate. I feel safe with it. I haven't got time to go through every single thing that they're allowed to watch. And I, you know, I don't let them go onto YouTube, any of that kind of stuff on the television. I put Bluey on, they have an episode, it goes off. The phone thing is a different thing because I have a number of people in my life that my kids interact with, all of whom are entirely trusted adults, but they don't all necessarily have the same attitude to screen time that I do. Like, I don't even want my kids holding the phone. I don't think there's any reason that my kids need to hold a phone at this stage. I just don't. Mm. And yet it happens, doesn't it? You know, people say, oh, come and look at this or do this, or they go to the other parent or whatever it might be. And suddenly the barrier of safety that you feel you've created, you realise that there's a chink in the armour almost. And it is those little moments, isn't it, where I suppose a course like yours can help in that, oh, now here I am as a child. I'm not normally allowed to do this, but now I've got a phone in my hands, but I've got information that allows me to navigate this in a safe way. What do you think we as parents should be doing to make sure that our kids are safe online?
4: So I think it's very important, first of all, to just take a deep breath. It sounds ridiculous, but there are so many situations that put parents under pressure and make them feel guilty if a child is on a device, or like you say, there's many situations where you might be the only adult in the room that's trying to enforce the no screen policy. And it is really, it's a struggle because you are outcasted and it's not right. So I think it's very important to remember that you know your child better than anyone else. And we're not here to tell you what to do or how to do your job. We're here to equip you with the tools that you need to empower your children to be safe. So in that scenario that you just explained, you would have so much more confidence in your child having that phone if you knew that they know there's good and bad online, and that you have opened that communication channel with them to discuss the things that they experience. I think that is the biggest point, is to make sure you've opened that channel of communication. It's very easy for a child to experience something bad online and they don't speak to a trusted adult. They keep it to themselves because they're scared. They are truly scared.
3: We're talking to Sinead Esterhazen, who's from Social Kids, and essentially talking about the mounting opposition to screen time. Google and Meta have just been found guilty for causing social media addiction. And there's a number of other lawsuits that are currently pending. How does one open that conversation then? I've got a six-year-old. How does one open that conversation with a six-year-old to explain to her that there's good and bad at the end of, you know, at the touch of a button without scaring her?
4: Yes, that's a big thing. We don't want to scare children, but we do need to be realistic and make sure that they do have the knowledge that they need to succeed in this digital world. So the most important thing, besides taking a social kids adventure, would be to model the behavior you want to see in your child.
3: Mm.
4: It's a simple tool that you can implement into your home. You yourself can, and it's, we all can be guilty of this. We ourselves can get strapped in and end up scrolling on a phone for hours at a time, or watching a series, or doing something on a screen. And our children are seeing this.
3: Yeah.
4: They are like sponges. They absorb the behavior that we emit. So I think it's very important to start by being that role model. And we're not saying restrict technology 100%. That would be unfair to a child, because in this world, children know, they need to know how to use these devices in order to succeed in their careers. We're just saying to be mindful of the times sense on the screen and the effects that it's having on these children. So I think starting the conversation is plan of action, point A, it needs to be done. And it doesn't have to start off in a very serious manner. It's just having a conversation with your child, simply asking them, oh, what game are you playing? Can I play with you? Get to know more about the things that they are doing on that device and share experiences with them. You know, mom got a phone call today from a stranger. I felt very wary and I decided to rather just block the number and not let them access me. It's simple things like that that can get the conversation going. Oh, you know, mom and dad saw online that there was this very ugly article with some bad pictures. We didn't click on it because we don't want that to affect our day. Does that make sense?
3: Right, got you. Yeah, yeah. It's such a difficult one, isn't it? And I think it feels like it's suddenly come upon us. I mean, it hasn't. We've seen the growth of screen time. We've all got cell phones. But, I mean, it's funny, we were just talking just now. You know, Vicky and I have got a couple of years on my technical producer, Dylan. And talking about how, you know, Dylan was saying that when he was at school, Instagram was just coming in. So they could kind of, search for their teachers. When I was at school, there was no Instagram. We weren't Googling our teachers. There was none of that. It's an entirely different world that we live in, and as parents now, and I'm a parent of two small children, I feel sort of ill-equipped to these aren't conversations that were modeled to me by my parents, because they were having different conversations with me, and it's a really difficult one, and we need people like you, Sinead, to help guide us. What role do you think that schools should play here?
4: I think schools have a very important role to play. I understand that the school system has a lot of pressure on teachers to get the current syllabus done, but I truly believe

0: navigate this. I believe that teachers nowadays are dealing with a lot more online issues within their classroom than ever before. They're dealing with cyberbullying. They're dealing with children that are being, it's terrible to say, but children that are being harassed to a point of self-harm.
1: Yeah.
0: These are very critical topics, and implementing social kids into schools will help give them that foundation that they need, and it will also help facilitators and teachers with the correct guides. We have facilitator guides and parent guides for each lesson, and this is really detailed in the sense that it tells teachers, okay, at 1:52, you need to pause and you need to have this sort of discussion with the children. So it's a really great guide and a foundation to keep that conversation going. And then after school, they go home and mom and dad get the parent guard. And the conversation continues at home. And this repetition is what's going to help that little red flag go off in a child's mind when something doesn't look great on a phone and get them to go communicate with a teacher or with a parent. It is our biggest goal to get into the education departments and to just get teachers to get the support that they need to navigate these times.
1: Yeah, Sinead, I'm sold. We can have debates about the role of teachers and what's fair to expect mm-hmm. them to do and what's not. But this is something I feel so passionate about. I would, as a parent, I would far rather half an hour is given to something like this now than... You know, let me not name a subject that I think can be done away with, but you understand, when it comes to priorities, I've been very intentional about where I've sent my kids to school for because of what things are prioritized, and it's not always the academic. And I'm sure there's some people listening in going, oh, that's just ridiculous. I don't think it is. I think we are raising our kids in a world that is, it almost feels like it's trying to tear them apart and tear them down or turn them into something that we don't want them to be. And like all hands on deck to stop that happening. Not all heroes wear capes, Sinead, and you seem to be one of them. How can we find out more? How can we get the program? How can we perhaps advocate for this to be in our kids' schools? What do we do? How do we find you?
0: Yes, that would be fantastic. So you can go to our website. It's www.socialkids.co.za. We are on a mission to protect as many children as possible. So we have currently opened up the whole program free of charge. So it's as simple as going on, clicking the register button, and you will have access to all 5 adventures.
1: Wow.
0: These 5 adventures also have activities that just reinforce what the child has learned. And as I mentioned, it has facilitator and parent guides. And at the end of the 5 lessons, your child becomes a global surfer, which essentially means that you can trust them to make the right decisions in this digital world.
1: Yeah,
0: so
1: fantastic.
0: Everything you need... Thank you. Everything you need is on our website. We've also got all those free resources for teachers and parents on there. And we offer a parent plan of action webinar to help schools to start implementing this program.
1: Fantastic. Really great stuff. Sinead, appreciate your time. Thanks very much indeed for joining us. Sinead Esterhazen, who is from Social Kids. What a fantastic program.
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3: I was reading about a study which has been published in a journal called Open Heart, which suggests that you should exercise at the time of day that your chronotype determines will be the optimal time for you to exercise. This was research done on 134 adults, so not a particularly large study. But everybody in the study got fitter. But the biggest improvements came from those who matched their exercise time, that's morning or afternoon, evening, to their internal body clock, known as their chronotype. So if you are a lark and you're exercising at lark times, then your fitness benefits from exercise are improved than if you're a lark exercising at the time that owls, or owls exercising at the time that larks should. Now, sports scientist Dr. Ross Tucker joins us now. Hello, Ross.
4: Hey, John.
3: Is this something which is sort of widely accepted in sports science, that exercise time and chronotype go hand in hand for positive outcomes?
4: Yeah, and the reverse also. So disrupting your, or misaligning, maybe is a better word than disrupting, misaligning your exercise time with your chronotype can have certain health consequences. And there are also performance implications. There are people who study how some people perform better in the mornings than in the evenings, and vice versa. And that's also linked to chronotype. So it's pretty well established. It's an interesting study, though, because I think it really makes people go, hang on a moment, maybe I'm not getting my money's worth or my time's worth for that hour that I force myself to get out of bed early, or vice versa.
3: What's the theory here? Why, if I'm a lark and I think I'm an owl, sometimes I think I'm a lark, but mostly I think I'm an owl, so I should be exercising in the evening, and I don't, because I get home, if I'm lucky, at 7 o'clock. I suppose I could exercise around work when I finish at 6 o'clock, but the first thing I want to do is get home. And so I exercise in the morning. And what's the theory about why that misalignment makes the health outcome worse for me?
4: So in short, and then we can unpack it, but it's basically because when we sleep, the body undergoes various stages and hormone cycles that are really, really important for how we recover, how we regenerate, and then how we develop and grow, and for eventually our metabolic health. So for example, just before we wake up, we get an increase in cortisol. It's called this cortisol awakening release, and that's kind of responsible for getting us ready for the day. When we disrupt our sleep pattern, and this all has to do a little bit with melatonin, which is the master control, as it were, of our light and dark cycle, then we disrupt the phases that those hormones work and function in, and that has metabolic consequences. Now, just on what you mentioned, it's important to understand people don't fall perfectly and conveniently into a lark or an owl. There's a spectrum between them. And probably most people, more than half, fit somewhere in the middle. So they're neither. And your report there that sometimes you're one, sometimes the other, suggests that you might be more towards the owl end of the spectrum, but you can also, because of social requirements, adjust and function in the morning, because you can't do certain things in the evening because of your work. And it's the same for some of your colleagues in the opposite direction. Think about the person who's doing the shows at 5 a.m. They're forced to wake up very early. They can't exercise then. They have to do evening. So we can adapt because of social calendars. It's called social jet lag. But our genes and our chronotype are probably pulling us more in one direction than another. And the reason it then affects biology is because it has an impact on how those hormones and our sleep affect our biology.
3: How do I know what my chronotype is?
4: So in this particular study that you referenced, and it's kind of the accepted way of doing it, there are questionnaires, and actually literally 50 years old. The one is called the Morningness Eveningness Questionnaire, and it was developed in 1976. And it asks you a whole bunch of questions. And it's, again, it's quite nuanced because our lifestyle, having to wake up early to beat traffic, get to the office, we have a morning-driven society, has forced more people to have to do early morning things and less at nighttime. So what this questionnaire tries to do is ask you if you had a preference, if there was no obligation to get up, what time would you wake up? What time do you prefer to go to bed? And it kind of asks you to evaluate on a scale. You could probably find examples and some of the questions online. It's, again, it's called the morningness, eveningness questionnaire.
3: Can I just morningness? So morning with any double S after it and evening with Loch Ness without the lock afterwards.
4: Exactly. Morning Ness, evening Ness. Made up words for the sake of science.
3: and in your experience, it's a relatively accurate predictor.
4: Relatively, with the understanding that people are fluid and we change. And so in summer, we might be morning people more than we are in winter because it's lighter and it's warmer and we can get out of bed. People who work night shifts for 3 months at a time, they can shift between them. So we're quite adaptable, as you know. And so, yes, it's relatively accurate, but it's not putting us into a straight, clear binary of you're either an owl or a lark. And as long as you understand that, I think it gives you a good guide. Most people know, though. You know when you're not a morning person or vice versa.
3: And the scale of the impact, if you are exercising at a time misaligned with your chronotype, is that a significant impact, or is it measurable but really, not something to get too excited about?
4: So this is the crux of it, I think. Having said all these, I think what are interesting elements about morning, evening, owls, larks, I think the effect is less profound than the convenience of doing it when you can. And by that, what I mean is many people listening to this might think, hang on, I'm a morning person, but my routine doesn't allow me to exercise in the morning. I've got kids to take to school. I've got to get to the office, et cetera, et cetera. I can only exercise in the afternoon or vice versa. The benefit you would have gotten theoretically from exercising in the morning is not so large that you have to force that into an inconvenient lifestyle that it would create, if that makes sense. And the same the other way around. You spoke about you can't exercise in the afternoons and so forth. If you did and you had this theoretical benefit, that benefit is not large enough that you have to reshuffle your entire life to try and find it. In this particular study, they measured things like the systolic and the diastolic blood pressure, cholesterol levels, oxygen consumption, glucose, all important for health. The only one that was significant and substantially different was systolic blood pressure. All the others were slightly down, but not so much that you should change your life. And I guess the point I'm trying to emphasize is the best exercise you do is the one you do. And it's not really worth creating massive stress to try and optimize it for the sake of a few percent.
3: Okay, but if you have a reasonable degree of choice, then try and establish your chronotype and align your exercise time with that chronotype. But if your life doesn't allow that, then as long as you're exercising, you're better off than not exercising.
4: Exactly. That's the key. Always start at the back there. Just find a way to exercise. And if you can align it, absolutely. But there are other things also. You might be, for instance, fancying 3 walks on the mountain every week and you find a group that does it in the afternoon. That is worth more than forcing it and going on your own in the mornings. So there's a lot more to getting value out of exercise than just morning, evening. But if all other things are equal and you can exercise when you prefer, you'll get better benefits from it than if you don't prefer that time of day.
3: Thank you very much to sports scientist Dr. Ross Tucker.
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5: Pleasure to welcome back to studio crime writer Mike Nicol. Like many of our listeners, I have really loved his previous series with Fish Pescado and Vicky Khan, and before that, the Mace Bishop series. I know lots of you are big fans as well. So I was really excited to hear late last year that a new series was about to launch. And this one is taking us out of the world of private investigation and private security and actually into the heart of the police service itself. The new book is called Falls the Shadow, and it tackles a very topical subject, corrupt cops enmeshed with organized crime. Sound familiar? Like its predecessors, it's fast-paced, often shocking, also often very funny, and that's despite serious subject matter, of course. It's just got that perfect balance, and you will read it in one sitting or on a weekend like this, yeah, without leaving the couch, I suspect. Mike, it's great to have you with us in studio to chat about
6: it. Thank you. Nice to be here again.
5: Yeah. Now, I mean, a very topical and current conversation around police corruption with a certain commission going on in the background. Yes. But you actually wrote this a couple of years ago.
6: Yes.
5: Before we'd ever heard of Midlanger.
6: This goes back to just after COVID.
5: Okay.
6: I started writing them. I decided I needed something new to do. And so Zara Duane came to mind. She'd been in very briefly in Hammer Man. She'd had a little role there.
5: Yeah.
6: And for some reason, she stuck in my mind and suddenly just grew legs and off we went.
5: Okay, so Zara came knocking and said, you're not done with me yet.
6: Indeed. I mean, I don't know why I'd not even paid, you know, she doesn't even feature in a page in the previous book. Yeah. So I don't know how this stuff works, but it works.
5: It's quite funny because I remember in an interview with Dion Meyer saying the same thing about Betty Grissel, that it was a character created in service of a particular plot.
7: Yeah.
5: Who just suddenly tapped on him in the back of his mind and said, I deserve better than that. And, I mean, Zara is such a wonderful, memorable, fully fleshed out character. It's hard to imagine that she started life as in service of somebody else's plot. But while we're talking about her, why don't you tell our listeners a little bit more about her and introduce her to them?
6: She just grew on me. I mean, first of all, there's the name. We'd been in Paris a year before she came to life, actually. And Zara was everywhere, the clothing brand. And I just loved the name. And it's a strong name with the Z. Then the police gun is a Z88. So okay. I thought, okay, that ties in with that. At the same time, or some years previously to this, many years previously, actually, Annie Diwani had been killed in Cape Town.
5: Yeah.
6: And the name resonated. And I thought, I'm going to take it over, and I'm going to use it, but I'll change the I at the end. And initially in Hammer Man, she is D-E-W-A-N.
5: Mm-hmm.
6: That didn't look right to me, so I put an E on it.
5: Okay.
6: So her name came about like that. Then I decided, what do I do with her? So I gave her a son.
5: Mm-hmm.
6: I gave her a disaffected, divorced husband who is going to keep on hassling her forever, as far as I'm concerned. And then decided that she should be in a unit that is copping the cops.
5: Okay.
6: Because I didn't want to do a police procedural, but I felt it was time that I went and did some police work. And that's how she came about. I gave her an office on the side of the V&A in a disused street, so that she's kind of out of the way. She's been pushed to the side. She has all these things that she has to overcome in order to do her job.
5: Yeah.
6: And we all know, the more obstacles you put in front of a character, the better it is. And that's how she happened. I decided that she should live in Woodstock with a view over the city and a view over Table Bay. Previously, Fish Pescado had been out at Musenberg, but that was because he was
5: a surfer. Yeah.
6: I decided she should be a kayaker. And where better to go off kayaking than Three Anchor Bay?
5: Mm-hmm.
6: So that's how she got to be on the Atlantic side of the city.
5: It's actually fascinating listening to the sort of the construction of the scaffold of the book and the character like this, Mike. I mean, I know you're a writing coach, so you do a lot of work with aspiring writers about the thought of how you craft the story and craft the character and sort of work out your plot. But it's really insightful to listen to an author talk about the process this deeply. So thank you for that. I mean, you said you started writing at the end of COVID, and I'm sitting here trying to think, okay, so what was happening in South Africa at the end of COVID that was brewing in your head that was wanting to take you into the police world? We'd seen the July unrest and lots of criticism of the cops for not having predicted that and for not having handled it particularly well. The Zondo Commission was starting to hand down its first state capture reports. I mean, lots of fodder around the theme of corruption generally. But you couldn't have imagined when you were writing it, Mike, that it would come out in the middle of a National Commission on Police Corruption. I mean, has that been a gift or a challenge?
6: No. I did not have foresight into the way our history would unfold. It's just coincidence. But, you know, it's nice when it happens.
5: Okay, well, it's nice to see some accountability happening. Now, as you say, she's in the unit that polices the police, and anybody who's ever read any kind of police novel knows the most hated characters in any police force are those who work for whatever version of internal affairs they have. Talk to us about writing a character who is disliked by so many people. I mean, we like her immediately. She's feisty as anything. She's tough as nails. But I mean, was it hard to sort of, you must love your character as you write her, but then to imagine other people who really, really don't like her?
6: No. I it was great. I like her a lot, but everybody else calls her the Jackal. Mm-hmm. And the Jackal became the kind of way that I saw her. Now, I mean, I think Jackal's very nice, but in certain quarters in this country, they're regarded as vermin. Mm. But fitted the image completely and utterly. And although I thought the more I liked her, I thought the better it would be, because then when I had somebody up against her, I'm going to take her side. But, you know, I mean, one's writing fiction, you've got to be on the side of the baddies as well, because they've got to do things that feel real.
5: Mm-hmm.
6: So it was easy to do that, and also because I needed to keep challenging her in order for her character to come out.
5: Yeah.
6: I needed to be on the side of the baddie. So the best baddie I could come up with was somebody who'd also been in an earlier book, Agents of the State. Mm-hmm. He's now Colonel Vula, and he's with what I call the Avery, which is the because of the hawks and the flutterby stuff in them, I decided I'd call them the Avery. He's in a wheelchair because he was a guard to the president at the time, known as Zama, but mm-hmm. obviously that was Zuma.
5: Yeah.
6: And he gets shot, and he's now in a wheelchair because his back has been shattered. And I thought it was great to have a character who was stuck in a wheelchair doing all the bad stuff.
5: Hmm.
6: So he comes along to do that. Then I needed his wife to help him. And I went looking for a kind of model, and I found it, oddly enough, in a guy called Shakespeare.
5: Lady Macbeth.
6: Yes. But I didn't know what to call her, so I decided just to call her Lady.
5: Mm. I mean, it's fabulous. They are, I mean, little Easter eggs like this all over the book, and you sort of, you find yourself going, okay, who is that meant to be, or where is that person from, and is it where I think it's from? I mean, she's a wonderful, not a wonderful character, but a diabolically wonderful character to follow, and the relationship between them is sure, a book on its own. Just for anybody coming in midway to this conversation, by the way, Mike Nicol is the voice you are hearing, the author of the new novel Falls the Shadow, new-ish. It came out late last year, and it's the start of a new series featuring the character of Zara Duane. Now, you say you didn't want to write a police procedural novel, but this is set within the framework of what happens within the police force and what happens when the guys who are supposed to be fighting crime are actively participating in crime. Did you get insight into police procedure? Do you have somebody in the force who chats to you about these things and reads the pages and says, no, that would never happen?
6: One always has an inside source. Mm. But it's a novel. One has to imagine it. There is stuff which in real life can't happen like that, and then there's the novel because you've got a story and you've got to follow certain things through in the story. So there's lots of leeway that's allowed. But, you know, there's a remarkable amount of stuff that you can get off the internet to start with.
5: Yeah.
6: You can get everything from just when you charge a person, what forms have to be filled in, how you do it. All that stuff's available. I mean, you don't have to go anywhere these days.
5: So you can write it all and then hopefully hand it to somebody who goes, actually, I got that wrong, or that's wrong, or it wouldn't be used quite like that, and give it that sort of sense of
6: realness. Indeed, and then you make a decision. Yes. Do you go with what they've said, or do you go
5: with what
6: works the story?
5: For the story, And as you said, you're a novelist, you're allowed to colour outside the lines a little bit. Our listener Tony Mailing, in picking up on a theme here, he says, okay, so the new character is a kayaker, your previous one was a surfer, and he says, if memory serves, Mace was a swimmer. Wanting to know what the fascination with open water is. Is it something you're passionate about, right?
6: I was, indeed. But unfortunately, skin color and the sun, and one is told, you know, if you want to keep your lips, stay in the shade.
5: Shade, okay.
6: And then there's one's ear. You know, one gets surfer's ear.
5: Yeah.
6: And if you go in the cold water again, it hurts like hell, and it takes weeks to get over the damn stuff, and you've got to have antibiotics. So I've had to withdraw from the sea, but I decided the only way I could retain a sea theme in myself was to put all these characters into the water somehow.
5: Okay.
6: So that's what happened.
5: And here it is.
6: Very astute of him to pick it up.
5: Yeah, well done, Tony. Thank you. And I mean, I love, as you say, the fact that a consideration like that is my character needs to have somewhere to go that takes her to the sea. It's going to be kayaking. Therefore, she has to live somewhere within the city bowl. And we locate the entire premise of the book because of that fact. side character of Janet wiggles her way into Zara's life. She is absolutely delightful. She gives a lot of the humour in the book from a very unique perspective on life. Won't you tell our listeners a bit about her?
6: You know, right from the beginning of the crime books, I've always had, quote unquote, a bogey somewhere mm-hmm. in the line, and they've often lived in the backyard of the main character. Eventually, Janet pitched up. I really can't remember how she pitched up, why she pitched up or anything, but she pitched up with Fish Pescado. And I just, she was marvelous. I mean, she just does the right stuff for me, and she's funny, and it allows me to put the humor into the book. And to me, if a crime novel is not funny, then it's not a crime novel. So she came along, and then, you know, you finish that series and you think, okay, I got to carry her over. How the hell do I carry her from that book when she's living in Musenberg, in what she refers to as her beach house, and bring her into the city bowl? So I decided, okay, she's on the street one day. She's playing at being a car guard. She's sleeping in the local wheelie bin, and she bumps into Zara that way, and they share a sandwich. So that's how it happened. And once I'd done that, she could then latch on to Zara, and Zara could take her home, install her in the back room, and there she was. Thank goodness.
5: And I gather there she's going to stay at least for the time being.
6: Absolutely. As far as I'm concerned, she's not going anywhere. In fact, there are now... I've done number three as well.
5: Gosh.
6: And she's there, and she looks after Kyle, Zara's child, I mean son. He's early teenager, but he still needs somebody to look after him, making the mac cheese sandwiches and so on. So she does all that as well, and she provides all the humor.
5: She is fabulous. I'm so glad that she's sticking around. Mike, as you've referenced there, you've already finished not just book two, but book three already, you say?
6: Yeah. This morning, the editing of book two went back to the editor, a very fastidious editor in Texas, and she pulled me up about lots of things, made me put in lots more scenes, so all that's been done, and then Pan Mac will publish it in South Africa next February.
5: Fantastic. Okay, so when you get to the end of Falls the Shadow, there's a very obvious setting up of the next book to come, thank heaven. So you get to the end with, we've just been talking about worst television series endings, Mike, earlier in the show, and somebody made the comment about a show that was a favorite of theirs and saying, I loved the ending, I loved everything about it except the last episode, and I think I hated the last episode because it felt like the ending of something I loved. So it's a real treat to get to the end of a fun book and know that there is more coming. I do want to just share a quote, if I can be a little bit more serious here for a moment. As much as it's fun and fast-paced and very, very topical, and it's nice to be able to laugh and recognize ourselves and recognize our problems and occasionally see people fixing them. But there is a moment in the book, if I can just find the passage I was looking here, where Zara says the following about her work investigating the cops. She says, times where she wondered if the job was worth it. The odds so stacked against them, the corruption so pervasive, what were the chances of ever getting things right? The good cops would keep on being killed or frightened into retirement, the bad ones forever gathering in the shadows. She has that moment of sort of mental crisis and the dark night of the soul, as it were. Mike, do you share it? Do you share a sense of hopelessness or hopefulness? How do you feel?
6: You know, I don't know if those two words, I don't know if either of them are apposite anymore. Mm. And we just continue, and this country will continue. I mean, there is a sense of optimism. If it's not hope, then it's optimism, I think.
5: Yeah.
6: Because we've gone through so much nonsense, and we will continue to go through so much nonsense, but we go through it.
5: Yeah.
6: And we do get out the other side. And I mean, that's what I was trying to show with her, is that the odds are stacked against her, but she does, in the end, win out. It may be in chaos.
5: A lot at her, it has to be said. Yeah.
6: So, I mean, that's the way I see it. And she stood in for me in the way that I think about the country quite a lot.
5: Okay.
6: Much more so than I think any of the other characters did.
5: Interesting.
6: So she's very much for me of the time. And and although she's much younger than I am, I just have more wisdom than she does, obviously.
5: I think I asked you this the last time I spoke. I mean, as a writer, as you said, you get to play a bit thick and fast with reality, colour outside the lines, you also get to have the good guys win at the end of the book, which doesn't always happen in real life. Sometimes some would say it doesn't often happen in real life. Mike, do you get a lot of satisfaction from allowing yourself to do that?
6: You know, one of the things I always tell people is crime novels are actually fantasy. They're fairy tales. They all end well. Mm-hmm. No matter what's going to happen. So even if it sounds like chaos to begin with, you know that the problem is going to be resolved. So from that point of view, it's a hopeful book.
5: And I won't say more than that to avoid any spoilers. It's called Falls the Shadow. It's published by Pan Macmillan, and Mike Nicol is the author. So if you are listening to this, and I see a few of you from the comments and questions, are enjoying the insight into the writing process and that thought process of creating the character and how do I flesh her out. If somebody wants to come and learn from the master's feet, as it were, Mike, where do they find you to join one of your writing courses?
6: I run a masterclass, and that is from March till October each year. Obviously, we've already started, but there's always next year. And the best way to get hold of me is through Facebook these days. LinkedIn, Twitter. It's all out there. You can get hold of me quite easily.
5: Okay. Mike, it's a ripper of a novel. Thank you so much. I really enjoyed it, and it's been a pleasure having you with us again.
6: Can I have one last word?
5: Yes.
6: There's also a Substack, and that's got all the writing stuff in it. So if you find that, it's under my name. That's where it is.
5: And his name is Mike Nicol. The book's name, Falls the Shadow. It is still available in all good bookstores, published by Pan Macmillan.
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7: Illicit cigarettes, they're estimated to make up as much as 75% of the South African market. They're undercutting the legal products and costing the fiscus billions in lost tax revenue. The legitimate tobacco industry brings between 9-13 billion rand into the South African coffers every year. Now, a major driver isn't just illegal factories. It's registered manufacturers apparently undercutting products to the South African revenue, or under-declaring products, rather, to the South African revenue services. It's creating this a distorted market where cigarettes can retail for as little as 20 rand, but the actual excise, the tax on a tobacco product, is actually, in fact, 26 rand. How is that even possible? But there's also major moves within the tobacco industry, particularly when it comes to legislation. The Tobacco Products and Electronic Delivery Systems Controllable, a bit of a mouthful, proposes some sweeping changes. 100% smoke-free indoor public space, strict regulations on vaping products, plain packaging with graphic health warnings. That's currently out for public comment. But joining me now is Kingsley Wheaton. He's the Chief Corporate Officer at British American Tobacco. Kingsley, appreciate your time.
8: Thank you for having me.
7: When as much as three quarters of the market is illicit, what's this pointing to? Is it total enforcement failure? Where exactly is the system breaking down?
8: Yeah, thank you, Lester. You're absolutely right. 75% of the South African market is now illicit. That means that the revenue service loses 30 billion rand per year, or 100 million per day. Like all sorts of problems as they manifest, it's not just one problem. Basically, there's a pricing disparity, a distorted market, as you say, with illegal cigarettes at something like 37 rand and above, and then a very, very big gap to the illicit market, making consumers face a kind of, you know, invidious choice when they face those pricing. Obviously, enforcement as well is something that needs to work hand in hand with that pricing gap. We're encouraged by some of the commentary from government and the president, but we think more needs to be done.
7: What I hear anecdotally, and people who have called into this show when we've had these conversations, and what happened during COVID, of course, cigarettes, tobacco products banned under COVID regulations. What was available was off-brand. I don't know if I should call them counterfeit, but generally not the recognizable brands. And they went for, well, at that time, it cost you a pretty penny. When we came out of those regulations, the prices of those cigarettes dropped dramatically. And the people who call into this show says, well, we didn't go back to our old brands. We continued to go to those cheaper products. What impact do you think the COVID regulations has had on the South African tobacco industry, the legitimate industry?
8: Well, certainly the illicit market in South Africa is not altogether a recent problem. This is a 20-year problem in the making. It was certainly, there is no doubt, it was exacerbated, exactly as you say, through the sales ban in COVID. I think it was for 5 months. And that was that was an inflection point in the dynamics. And it reaches the stage today, 3 in every 4 cigarettes sold in South Africa are illicit. That's where it's got to. It's probably up there in terms of the world alongside Australia with the worst illicit market. And of course, the real story behind all of this is that the marketplace is not in the hands of

0: the responsible manufacturers, and the fiscus is losing an awful lot of money that could be otherwise reinvested into public sector investment and public services. So, you know, we think it's not too late. Something can be done. We're encouraged by at least the political awareness of the problem now, and we need to move from political will to actually concrete actions and make things happen.
1: Now, just to be open and transparent, I am someone who my doctor says you are medically regarded as a smoker. So I add to the revenue in terms of syntax to this country. But we have overall fewer people smoking these days. I don't know if that's the South African experience, but globally you have fewer people smoking, going to vaping or other electronic products. When we talk about the tobacco products and electronic delivery systems controllable. I'm someone declared medically a smoker who actually would appreciate tighter regulation, because that forces me to not smoke. I'm someone who's far too lazy to walk 100 meters to go light up a cigarette. So what you're seeing as the impact not only on your business, the tax revenue that could be generated, but also overall public health has been critically important here.
0: Yeah, let me just comment on the journey from a global perspective, and I'll come back to South Africa specifically. We have a commitment globally to go to a predominantly smokeless business by 2035. So that means vapor and nicotine pouches would make up, you know, more than half of our revenue. You wouldn't have to go that far back. We were only selling cigarettes, so we're undergoing a transformation. South Africa has been a very progressive market from a vaping point of view, with vaping products arriving early in South Africa. And I think that the government has this golden opportunity with the Tobacco Control Bill to frame appropriate regulation and fiscal treatment for combustible cigarettes, but also ensure there is a differentiated and proportionate risk-based regulation for vapor and nicotine pouches to create the conditions where consumers can make the switch from smoking to reduced harm forms of tobacco and nicotine. And I think if the Tobacco Control Bill could be looked at holistically in that regard, that would be a golden opportunity for government to make an impact now, but also make an impact for generations to come.
1: When we come back to the illicit market, would something like a minimum retail price help? Or would it simply maybe push consumers further into the illicit market? But if we make it law so that every packet of cigarettes, of course it would need enforcement, but have a minimum price, would that benefit at all?
0: It would certainly be something we would advocate for. Of course, Lester, you'll understand that there isn't really one initiative, one silver bullet that solves everything. But where that would help, a minimum retail price, would be for enforcement agencies, for SARS, for police and for the Hawks, to be able to detect much more easily what are the illegal products. So if you had a minimum retail price of, I don't know, 37, 38 rand, it would mean that anything that was on the market and available that was below that must by definition be illicit. And you know, you made the point right at the beginning, the total tax now on a packet of cigarettes is 26 rand. Almost all illicit trade, in fact, I would say all illicit trade in South Africa is selling below 26 rand. So you would think it would be obvious, but I think that the impact of a minimum retail price would indeed help in terms of enforcement authorities detecting illegal product.
1: I really appreciate your time. Kingsley Wheaton is the Chief Corporate Officer at British American Tobacco. Thanks so much.
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1: With the wrap of your eyewitness news, I'm Buleng Maake. Please note, the following story contains some disturbing details. The family of the mother and child killed by the driver of Health Minister Aaron Motsoaledi say they haven't heard anything from the politician yet. On Saturday night, beauty Shoperai and her one-year-old son, Paul Masunda Jr., died instantly after being struck by the minister's car while trying to cross the N1 highway near Bela Bela in Limpopo. Shoperai died while trying to reach her husband, who had died a few minutes earlier after also being struck by a car while trying to cross the same busy highway. Johannesburg Mayor Dada Morero is intensifying the crackdown against lawlessness in the inner city, requesting help from the South African National Defence Force. Morero says the SANDF is needed to support city officials ahead of further demolitions of illegal trading structures in the inner city. This week, about 20 illegal trading structures encroaching on pavements were demolished at a crime hotspot in Small Street. Next to face the cleanup is Marble Towers, where municipal police previously faced resistance during enforcement operations. Morero says widespread illegal activities have been identified around the building. Now, Ekurhuleni City Manager Kagiso Lerutla is expected to return to work on Monday after his special leave expires. The city has confirmed Lerutla has not been suspended and was on voluntary leave. Lerutla and suspended EMPD Deputy Chief Julius Mkwanazi appeared in the Boksburg Magistrates Court yesterday, where they faced charges including fraud, corruption and defeating the ends of justice. The case was postponed to June. Staying the courtrooms, extortion accused taxi boss tycoon Joe Ferrari Sibagnoni will spend the rest of the week behind bars after his case was postponed to tomorrow for bail proceedings. Sibagnoni appeared before the Kwaggafontein Magistrates Court yesterday along two co-accused on charges including extortion and two counts of money laundering. They are related to a complaint by Mpumalanga businessman who alleges the trio demanded money from him over an extended period before the matter was reported to the Kwaggafontein police station. Sibagnoni has previously been linked to alleged underworld figures during testimony before the Madlanga Commission. However, the case before the court does not relate to the commission's work. Both the state and the defense agreed to the postponement as the group prepares to formally apply for bail. And in the Western Cape, the extensive flooding and damage to homes in informal settlements across the city of Cape Town has highlighted the need for proper services, drainage systems and formal housing. The city has indicated that some of the contributing factors to flooding in parts of Dunoon, including formal settlements located on land not suitable for human habitation, as well as structures built over stormwater infrastructure. A resident in Dunoon told Eyewitness News that the residents who built on top of a stormwater drainage has been moved out. However, the city still faces challenges accessing the area. It adds that it did not allocate or approve these locations for residential occupation, and the presence of structures in these high-risk zones is because of informal settlements' decision made outside of formal planning and approval processes. A look at your weather. A fine and chilly Thursday in store for Gauteng. Joburg drops to overnight lows of 7 degrees and peak at highs of 21. Pretoria is at 8 and 23. Vereeniging 6 and 21. And clear skies for the mother city today, along with moderate southwesterly winds at a low of 11, peaking at 20 degrees. The top story in EWN. The family of the mother and child killed by the driver of Health Minister Aaron Motsoaledi say they haven't heard anything from the politician yet. And that's a wrap of your Eyewitness News.
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3: Let's now, it is past 4 o'clock. It's a Thursday morning, the 14th of May, 2026. We're in your company until 6 o'clock this morning, where we always welcome your calls on 021-446-0567, 011-883-0702. You will be familiar with the fact that both Cape Talk and 702 replay interviews between midnight and 4 o'clock from previous shows, things that perhaps have some sort of evergreen element to it, so it doesn't matter when you listen to it, it's still going to be valuable to you. Often advice that people have given, or profile interviews, or anything significant that we think will be entertaining again. So if you missed it during the day and you haven't had a chance to go and catch up on it on primemediaplus.com, you can always luckily catch a favorite interview of yours on the show. Now, this is often pre-planned by two individuals, one sitting in Cape Town, another sitting in Johannesburg, and they have to decide on the number of interviews that will be played back before they get a sense of how many minutes in that hour are going to be allocated to a news bulletin and how many minutes in that hour are going to be allocated to ads. And so sometimes there are few minutes that are left to be filled, and music is chosen to fill those. Now, the music we play in Cape Town is different from the music we play in Johannesburg. I am broadcasting from Cape Town in our Greenpoint Studios, if you don't know that by now. And of course, I will then be listening to the music being played here. I don't know what song was played on 702. But this was a song that was playing on Cape Talk just before the 4 o'clock news wrap.

0: such a hauntingly beautiful song. It is so depressing. It is beautiful in every sense, in every way possible. Some of the lyrics, did I disappoint you or let you down? Should I be feeling guilty or let the judges frown? Cause I saw the end before we'd begun. Yes, I saw you were blind and I knew I had won. So I took what's mine by eternal right. Took your soul out into the night. It may be over, but it won't stop here. I'm here for you. If you'd only care. You touched my heart, you touched my soul, changed my life and all my goals, and love is blind, and that I knew when my heart was blinded by you. I've kissed your lips and held your head, shared your dreams and shared your bed. I know you well, I know your smell, I've been addicted to you. Goodbye, my lover, goodbye, my friend, you have been the one, you have been the one for me. I mean, just depressingly beautiful, isn't it? And I wonder, that's James Blunt, by the way, from his 2004 album Back to Bedlam. I wonder if there is another artist that is possibly more depressing than James Blunt. Kelly Price, I suppose, would be a contender. Like every hit song of Kelly Price's, she's either taking another woman's man or she's crying. Right. At least the music I remember. I'm sure she offers a lot more variety and complexity and nuance than that. I know she's quite big in the gospel circle. I don't know much about her gospel music, but in every other hit that she had in the 90s, early noughties, literally she was crying, like proper, my mascara is not going to hold up kind of crying. And she's taking another person's man. And it is just hauntingly beautiful in many ways. But James Blunt has to take the cake, surely, right? Is there any other artist that you can think of that is possibly hauntingly more beautiful than James Blunt? Let me know on 021-446-0567 or 118-830-702. Human Nature by Michael Jackson was playing on 702 just before the news.
1: It's your early breakfast with Africa Milani.
0: Coming up on the show today, there's a very important meeting taking place in China right now. The President of the United States traveled on a three-day state visit to China, where he will have quite a number of meetings with the President of China, Xi Jinping. It's an historic summit. The President, Donald Trump, has been greeted by the Chinese leader in Beijing ahead of their talks. They are expected to discuss a range of thorny issues, including tech, trade, and Taiwan. The tone set over 2 days of meetings could dictate the course of the relationship between the world's two largest economic, trade, and Taiwan. For the years to come. Obviously, there's a global crisis underway. The U.S.-Israeli war with Iran and the ensuing global energy crisis loom over this visit. Donald Trump is expected to encourage Xi Jinping to push Tehran to reopen the Strait of Hormuz. China, by the way, is an ally of Iran. And the Strait of Hormuz has been a choke point that has been vital to oil trade and agree to a peace deal. Traveling with Donald Trump are top officials and more than a dozen business leaders, including Tim Cook, as well as our very own. Can we claim Elon Musk? Can we still claim him to be South African? He was born here, but I think he's definitely more American than he could ever claim to be South African in many ways. It's an important meeting. We'll be speaking to Professor David Munyang. David is a professor of political science and international relations at the University of Johannesburg. He's also the director of the Center for Africa-China Studies. He'll join us at about 5:15 this morning. And then today is the final day of the Africa Travel Indaba 2026 out in Durban. We'll speak to Jaya Naidu. Jaya is a general manager of FEDASA KZN to reflect on the success of the meeting. Hopefully some of the big announcements that have come out of FEDASA. Jaya will join us at about 10 minutes to 6 this morning. Coming up this hour, Alan Harris is the founder and CEO of C Results Fitness Boxing, talking about Inside South Africa's digital boxing gym. have no clue what that is. I'll find out for the first time in half an hour when I speak to Alan Harris from Sea Results Fitness Boxing. And then Erica Liebenberg is the head of communications at Just Money. We'll be talking about how smart money moves during economic uncertainty. That conversation we'll bring to you at 10 to 5.
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0: Throughout the hour, by the way, you can WhatsApp me to 072-702-1702, 072-567-1567. Yesterday, the African National Congress's NEC had a special meeting following the handing down of the Constitutional Court judgment on Friday on the procedure followed by Parliament in determining that the Section 89 panel was not going to proceed to the impeachment committee. There are some findings made, an amalgamation of three different judgments from the Constitutional Court justices. The president addressing the nation on Monday, effectively telling us that he's going nowhere and that he will be taking the Section 89 panel on review.

0: Ian Bruce, Peter Bruce, sorry, that's his name. He writes a column for Business Day, and today actually makes a very good argument as to why this might be in Ramaphosa's favor, because he breaks down some of the legal issues and quotes the papers that would have been filed or were initially filed by Cyril Ramaphosa's legal team in 2022 before, because remember, Cyril Ramaphosa was trying to gain direct access to the Constitutional Court in order for a finding to be made. The Constitutional Court said, nope, you don't need direct access, go to the lower courts. The National Assembly then, in December of that year, voted that the panel report should not proceed to the impeachment committee, and then Ramaphosa abandoned the legal exercise. So there are papers that were filed that Peter Bruce has had access to, and he makes some interesting arguments as to why the panel report actually should go on review. However, he does conclude that Ramaphosa does deserve his day in court. Do go and read it. It's a column on the Business Day today, if you wish. The ANC meeting yesterday, the National Executive Committee, in a special meeting called that did not include Cyril Ramaphosa. He was recused from the meeting. And here's the Secretary General of the ANC, Fikile Mbalula, explaining the purpose of the meeting.
1: The question of the image of the ANC in relation to the judgment will be interrogated by this meeting we're going to. And in that, it must be informed by facts in terms of substance legally, but also it must be informed by substance in terms of what you define as morally bankrupt, persuasive to the ANC taking a particular decision, based on what? Because at the present moment, we've got the Section 89 report that has been concluded and talked about prima facie, and is under dispute. And how do you then bring a moral judgment on something that even before we took a decision then, a number of things have happened to date. And we speak like as if nothing has happened. A lot has happened in relation to this Section 89 report. It has been subjected to a number of processes which in their interrogation have not come up with anything that you may suppose say in terms of images affected the credibility of an individual and at the same time making that individual a liability. Nothing to date. All what has happened in terms of this court judgment is that it looked at the parliamentary processes and pronounced on that. So that's what we are here about. The judgment did not say an individual involved, being the president of this republic, is involved in this and that and that and that. It does not say that.
0: That is the Secretary General of the African National Congress, Fikile Mbalula, speaking to media in a hotel here in Cape Town where that special NEC meeting was to be held. We don't know, at least I have not come across any reporting on the outcomes of that NEC meeting. I imagine Fikile Mbalula will call another media briefing later on today to perhaps reflect on what decisions had been taken by that NEC meeting. In the meantime, Parliament has set out a very clear process that will now need to be followed in order to compose the impeachment committee. It will be made up of 31 members. They'll be drawn from 16 political parties represented in the National Assembly. They'll be constituted as follows: 9 members from the African National Congress, 5 members from the Democratic Alliance, 3 members from Umkhonto we Sizwe political party, 2 from the Economic Freedom Fighters, and 1 each from the IFP, the Patriotic Alliance, the Freedom Front Plus, Action SA, ACDP, UDM, Rise Mzanzi, BOSA, ATM, and Al Jamaa, as well as the National Coloured Congress and UAT. Remind me again what UAT stands for? It's one of the small, small parties that I mean, I'm sure it's important, but UAT, I can't remember, I cannot for the life of me remember what it stands for, nor do I remember who its leader is. But anyway, that is the committee, at least the composition of the committee. Each of the political

0: good morning. Good morning, Africa. Yeah. Beautifully, awkwardly, and sadly so depressing songs. Adele, hello, will take the cup. South African will be Java. Hey, Java. Impilo. Yeah. In fact, Java, almost the whole album will be depressingly beautiful. So yeah, this is Epitote from Swanever. Those are the two artists that I know they could be depressing, but beautifully so.
1: Happy, thank you very much indeed. Is Adele's Hello more depressing than Someone Like You? I wonder. Just in terms of understanding the lyrics and what she's actually emoting, I wonder which of the two is more depressing, Hello or Someone Like You. You made reference to Sjava. I do not know his music. Kondi, have you found Imbilo by Sjava so that I can hear this hauntingly beautiful and depressing music from a South African artist? If you have any more, like Happy, please send me a voice note to 072-702-1702, 072-567-1567. We're reflecting on this because just before 3 o'clock here in Cape Town, James Blunt's Goodbye, My Lover was being played just before the news. In Joburg, they were playing a Michael Jackson song, and I thought, wow, actually, James Blunt was a hit for being a depressed man in many ways. And his music, while deeply moving, always wanted to drive you to tears. And we're reflecting on other artists that are in that vein. Here is Java's Imbilo, as suggested by Happy.

0: All right, that is Sjava, a South African singer, rapper, and actor, born Jabulani Hadebe, but professionally known as Java. I know his work more as an actor than I do as a musician, I must admit. He has appeared in Ugugu no Andile, amongst others, and I've seen him on screen. I didn't know that he was also performing and singing in the way that he is. Give me a call on 021-446-0567 or 1-1-883-0702.
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0: Some of the WhatsApp messages coming in. Good morning, Africa. Madlanga Commission reminds the commission that got the late Police Commissioner Celebi when he was sentenced only two commissions that are effective so far, says MXO in Soweto. We are a nation often riddled with commissions, right? Commission of this, commission of inquiry into that, and it's led by this judge and that by this lawyer. And we are increasingly growing frustrated by the lack of consequence to those who are being investigated, have been found to have a case to answer for, and for whatever reason, the recommendations of those commissions do not see fruition in any way whatsoever. But I do agree with you, MXO. There's a lovely, lovely article on the Daily Maverick. I think it was done by Victoria Regan, amongst others, and they were reflecting on the number of high-ranking police officials who have been arrested as a result of the Madlanga Commission. And literally that number goes upwards of 12, maybe 15 people. Now, the arrests have taken place. Some cases, the officials have presented themselves to a court of law. And of course, the NPA will now need to do the work that it needs to do to present a very compelling and winnable case for each of those individuals. But to have Fanny Masemola appearing in court alongside Cat Matlala, the now suspended National Police Commissioner standing in

0: court of law to answer to charges that he's facing alongside possibly one of the most prolific criminals that this country has ever produced. That is the work of the Madlanga Commission. And however, I suppose, much the budget is that they are consuming, and however many more extensions they need to get, you have to admit, and I agree with you, MXO, that this has been an effective commission so far. Here's another voice note.
1: Good morning, Africa. Why does ANC have to have 9 members? Why can't they all have equal members so that this vote, this impeachment, when they vote, it has to be fair and square? These scammers.
0: No, they're not scammers in any way. Whenever they, actually for all committees, but particularly for those that are especially put together to inquire after a specific thing, there has to be a proportional representation of the political parties on that committee. The ANC, while not enjoying an outright majority, is the largest party in Parliament. They have 40.18% of the vote and they enjoy 159 seats in Parliament. So just about every committee that exists in Parliament will have a majority of ANC members. That's why they've been allocated 9 seats. The DA is the second biggest political party. They get 5. And then the third biggest is Umkhonto weSizwe. They getting 3, followed by EFF with 2. And then the remaining parties each get 1. And if you strictly applied the question of proportionality, certain, and you only have 39 seats, certain political parties would not be represented. But given that this is, I suppose, unfamiliar terrain for us in terms of, did Jacob Zuma ever face impeachment? No, hey. He faced a number of votes of no confidence, but I don't know actually whether he had to undergo a process of impeachment. But this is pretty much unfamiliar terrain. What the Speaker has then agreed with the National Assembly Chief Whips Forum, as well as representatives of political parties, is that each of the political parties represented in Parliament will have a representation on that committee, which is why even a party like the UAT, the United African Transformation Party, will have a representation on that seat. Build One South Africa, for example, only has 2 members in Parliament. Rise Mzansi only has 2 members in Parliament. I'm not sure how many members the African Transformation Movement has, but each of those parties, including Al Jamaa, Action SA, ACDP, Freedom Front Plus, IFP, the Patriotic Alliance, each and every one of them gets 1. But the ANC is the largest party in the National Assembly. Therefore, the ANC will enjoy the largest number of representation on this committee, as they do in any other committee in Parliament.
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0: At 27 minutes now, it is past 4 o'clock. Damaging waves, which may disrupt ports, are expected in KwaZulu-Natal, while cool and warm conditions are forecast for most parts of the country, with fog in the morning in at least 3 provinces. That's according to the South African Weather Service. Yellow Level 2 warning has been issued by the service for damaging waves, leading to localized disruption of small harbors and ports for a short period of time. There'll be some difficulty in navigation, as well as small vessels are at risk of taking on water and capsizing in the locality expected along the coast of KwaZulu-Natal. Otherwise, your weather in Gauteng today, fine and cool, but warm in the extreme north. Temperatures in Pretoria, 8 and 23 today. Johannesburg, 7 and 21. Vereeniging, 6 and 21. In the Western Cape, it will be fine and cool. cool. The wind will be moderate to fresh southwesterly, but northwesterly in the south. Temperatures in Cape Town today, 11 and 20. In Fredendale, 9 and 22. Riversdale, 8 and 19. George, 9 and 19. Worcester will be 7 and 18. Beaufort West, 7 and 19. Oostrand, 7 and 18. And in KwaZulu-Natal, there'll be fog in the morning over the interior, otherwise cloudy and cool with isolated showers and rain. The wind will be light to moderate southerly to southeasterly. Temperatures in Durban today, 17 and 21. Richards Bay, 17 and 22. Pietermaritzburg, 11 and 17. Ladysmith, 10 and 20.
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0: A listener, Benny, in Tembisa saying, good morning, Africa. I think the song Bohemian Rhapsody by Queen is depressingly beautiful. It changes my mood always. Really? I wonder if that song was written with that intention. I do know that Freddie Mercury particularly, and obviously the band, wanted to create an opera, for lack of a better word. That entire album is literally just dramatic. It didn't do well commercially initially, but it has become one of their best albums in my opinion. But I don't imagine, Benny, that Bohemian Rhapsody is designed to be depressing. But there are certainly elements in it that you will find to be, oh, I'm gonna cry. But not the entirety of the song, at least I don't think so. And then, good morning, Africa, says Zuki. Add all I ask to that, which is a more depressing Adele song question. That is a very good point. All I ask is heartrending. With that in mind, producer Rowan joining us in studio now, which is the one song you turn to when you want to release those tear ducts and free yourself of emotion?
4: That was deep. Good morning, Africa. Billie Eilish's What Was I Made For? It was part of the Barbie soundtrack a couple of years ago.
0: Barbie was an international commercial success, garnering more than $1 billion in the box office. Uh-huh. And well done to Margot Robbie and the team and Ryan Gosling and everybody. But I would hardly think that that song would spurn a depressingly beautiful song.
4: Play 30 seconds that if movie, you can I mean. Find it. It's very melancholic. Also won Oscar for best song that year.
0: Yes.
4: Yeah.
0: I mean, so did Adele and Skyfall.
4: Yeah.
0: But it wasn't. Anyway, let's, when you find it, please, please. You had me at Billie Eilish, uh-huh. And then you lost me at Barbie.
4: Okay.
0: Because I'm trying, I did see the film. I watched both Barbie and Oppenheimer that year. I preferred Oppenheimer to Barbie, personally. And I'm trying to understand which was the melancholic moment in that brightness that was
4: such
0: Barbie.
4: A heartbreaking song. Even the video is just so depressing. She's literally like sitting at a table and it's pouring with rain. So dramatic.
0: But where is that dramatic moment in the movie? Like, why did she write that song for the movie? I'm trying to remember the story. I'm desperately trying to remember the storyline for Barbie. And the one, let's take a listen.
5: All the enjoyment, I'm sad again.
0: Oh, yes, I didn't know the song.
5: Don't tell my boys.
0: I didn't know it was written for Barbie.

0: Is this when Barbie goes flat-footed and she realizes that... I'm trying to understand why the song was written for Barbie.
1: Go watch the movie, Africa.
0: That means Rowan can't remember either.
1: as the credits roll.
0: If you are a movie fanatic and you watch Barbie and you remember why Billie Eilish had to write such a depressingly beautiful song, then please do tell us. What's happening in Gauteng?
1: Well, the Ziyakhala movement have shut down several foreign-owned spaza shops as part of an anti-legal immigration operation in Alexandra. The group had initially planned a joint operation with Police Africa, but went ahead independently after the authorities withdrew.
0: And I wonder whether they themselves are not committing a crime in doing that.
1: Sure.
0: Because remember, they don't have purview to shut down other people's properties or close it down or anything crazy like that, right? And them taking on this action by themselves without the authorities, I think they've broken a law themselves. Because whether I have legally or illegally erected a business entity or structure, you don't have a right to shut it down, is my understanding, right? Because it's my property. And right of access to my property is certainly determined by me and not by you. And should I not want you on my property, you will not be on my property. And equally, you are not entitled, at least as far as I know, to block entrance to my business entity. So I suspect they might have actually broken the law in this case, because it's only law enforcement that can shut down any business entities. I could be wrong. If you know better you know the law, please do let us know. Bongani Bingwa is going to be in Cape Town today, but he'll still be presenting 702 Breakfast. Who's he going to be talking to?
1: Well, he will chat to the CEO of University South Africa, Phethiwe Matutu, as the organization has warned of growing governance risks at universities, including political interference as well as leadership instability.
0: That's an important issue. What's waking us up here in the Cape?
1: Well, the city of Cape Town says over 10,800 faults were logged across the city, with the hardest hit areas including the south, north and east regions. Mayoral committee member for energy zammed across the city with the hardest hit areas including the south, north and east regions. Mayoral committee member for energy Xanthia Limburg says all technical teams have been deployed with planned maintenance suspended to prioritize those storm related repairs.
0: By the way, just do let us know if you are in a part of Cape Town that is still without electricity, so that we can see how widespread this challenge is. You can WhatsApp us the name of your suburb. Lester Kivett, who's he talking to this morning?
1: Well, he will speak to Paul Comer from the Wireless Access Providers Association about a national internet outage disrupting payments. We'll speak to Paul Comer from the Wireless Access Providers Association about a national internet outage disrupting payments and even banking.
0: All right. Rowan, thank you very much. Rowan, back to taking your calls now on 021-446-0567 or 11-883-0702. I have to agree with this SMS. Take your love and keep it by Steve Kekana. And you say Godfrey. I don't think it was Steve Kekana and Godfrey. We'll find that number and play it. Perhaps your name is Godfrey. Okay, Rowan, thank you. Thank you very much. Take Your Love and Keep It is a song which was a hit. It is by Steve Kekana, you're right. So Godfrey must have been his name. And Steve Kekana features Nana Coyote on that song. It is beautiful. Absolutely beautiful. It was an 80s song, actually. And if you don't know it, this will take you back to the 80s almost instantly.

0: And in the video, they are in a park somewhere in Gauteng, and these two men are just heartbroken. Heartbroken by the pain that have been that has been caused by the woman that they love. Take Your Love and Keep It, a song by Steve Kekana featuring Nana Coyote. Do keep those coming to 072-702-1702, 072-567-1567.
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2: President Donald Trump and Xi Jinping have started their bilateral talks inside the Great Hall of the People in China's Grand National Legislature. This followed a welcoming ceremony that took place a few moments ago. And in the opening remarks, Xi noted that 2026 marks 250 years of U.S. independence and said that stability in the U.S.-China relationship was necessary for global stability. Donald Trump said that he and Xi have known each other for a long time and that Xi was a great leader, saying, "I say to everybody, you're a great leader. Sometimes people don't like me saying it, but I say it anyway because it is true." Xi saying in his opening remarks that he always believed that the common interests between China and the U.S. outweighed their differences. He also said the success of China and the U.S. was an opportunity for each other. Trump telling him in his reply that the relationship was going to be better than ever. So that bilateral talk inside the Great Hall of the People in China's Grand National Legislature currently underway. As indicated, we'll speak to Professor David Munyaye. David is a professor of political science and international relations at the University of Johannesburg. He's also the director of the Center for Africa-China Studies at about 5:15, just to reflect on what we should expect from this really, really important bilateral discussion between these two world leaders.
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2: A South African fitness brand is reimagining what a modern workout looks like. See Results Fitness Boxing is blending wearable tracking tools, boxing-based workouts, and hands-on coaching to create a more personalized and efficient training experience. And here to tell us all about it is the founder and CEO of See Results Fitness Boxing. That's Alan Harris. Alan, a very good morning and welcome to the show.
3: Good morning, Champion Africa. How are you this morning?
2: You can stay. I'm very well, thank you very much. How are you, Alan?
3: Fantastic. Looking forward to this.
2: How does it all work, Alan? How do you incorporate technology into a boxing gym exercise?
3: Okay, so Africa, what happened was 8 years back, came across a technology from the US. It was a motion sensor that you put into your boxing gloves. And it tracked certain things, and I thought this was a great idea. I brought it through to South Africa and spent a year and a half in all the boxing gyms, top boxing gyms, and saw a massive market to actually digitize fitness boxing in a group format, which we've now done and been running successfully.
2: Then how do I, as Africa Milano, or Champion Africa, as you called me a few moments ago, thank you very much. How do I then get a personalized workout program if Rowan, Condi, Tomela, Bongani, Lester, Motewo, Mawande, and Amo and I are all part of this one group who is trying to get fit?
3: Okay, so what happens is we, as I said, first of its kind in the world. No one else does this, and it's proudly South African. That's what makes me very excited. So what happens is we've got digital screens at your boxing bag. We then put the motion sensors in your gloves. Those then get picked up onto the screen, and you check your own personal data. And we've got 127 now workouts where you basically follow those. You've got a trainer as well. And you want to look at your own statistics. And what we do is we make you compete against different rounds. So instead of getting lazy and tired, you've got your biggest competitor, which is yourself, that you can try and compete against some of the rounds and burn more fat and more calories.
2: Because the sport of boxing particularly is incredible in the sense that it is a complete workout, isn't it? There's a little bit of fitness there, there's certainly cardio, there's functional training, there's all. I mean, any kind of training that you can think of, you can incorporate into your boxing regime?
3: That is 100%. If you look at the trends across the world, most of your top athletes, be it soccer, hockey, swimming, netball, whatever the case may be, are incorporating the boxing fitness because, as you said, it's a full body workout. We also incorporate a whole lot of different exercises, your high intensity and your those kind of things like burpees and squats and all those lovely things, and ensure that you work in the full body and maximizing your time within the gym to see results.
2: And how have South Africans taken to it, Alan?
3: We are so blessed. We've got over 700 members, both in our Houghton branch and our Bryanston branch. And they love seeing the results. They love being able to measure and manage and be able to compete against themselves, as well as we've got a leaderboard where people, if they're very competitive, they can obviously compete against others and constantly improve and constantly get the results they deserve.
2: And is there a plan to roll this out to other parts of South Africa? Because my understanding, this is in, is it in your Houghton gym? Is it in your Houghton gym or is it in your Killarney Country Club gym?
3: Yeah, so what we did is we opened up 8 years ago in Bryanston, which has been running beautifully. And then we opened up last year our Houghton branch. Our goal is 30 gyms in South Africa in the next 5 years. And we're going to look at coastal this year. We've got a beautiful site in Stellenbosch that we're looking at. And then we're also looking at the following year to actually globalize this. We've had massive interest around the world asking, what is this digital boxing? How do you do this? So because the world's getting more tech-based and results-based, we have a massive opportunity to take this globally and make the world fitter and healthier.
2: Can I ask a devil advocate's question? If it is tech-based, what's stopping me from replicating this at my place at home? What would then bring me to your gym?
3: Okay, so what we've done is we've actually developed a score called the Strike Score. This is our IP. And what it is, it takes all the movements within boxing and it puts it all together. If you're boxing correctly, you're going to get a higher score. So the higher your score, the more results you're going to see, the more calories and fat you're going to burn. So there's a lot of, it's been an 8-year journey to get all these algorithms and all of these things together to ensure that you're getting a quality workout.
2: Absolutely. Who should be participating in this? Obviously, level of fitness. We always encourage people to check with their healthcare professionals if there are any ailments or little pings in the body that may or may not sort of limit what level of exercise and intensity of exercise you can participate in. But who should be coming to enjoy this experience, do you think, Alan?
3: So the beauty of this is we've actually customized this for any type of fitness. We also deal with a lot of people with injuries and things like that. Because you've got your own personal data on your own personal screen, we then train you. Even though it's a group class, we train you individually based on your current fitness. We can see what your current fitness is. We can see where your potential is. Because we've got all of this amazing data, to be able to push you at your own pace and, make you enjoy it and not put pressure on that you don't enjoy it.
2: And I imagine the data then in sort of factors or puts into their formula, if you like, the fact that a male of a certain age is participating in that group workout and a female of a different age is participating and it adjusts as to what the expectations would be, right?
3: Yes, so that's quite interesting. So what we try and do is we try and level the playing field because, you know, most men think they can beat women and all of that. However, we actually have done it in such a way because we've simplified it, we haven't overcomplicated it. We've actually made it that quite often the women are beating in a certain criteria. So we track your speed, your power, your number of punches, and obviously we've got our strike score, which is, as I said, the most important, which then determines your punch output. So we actually have tried to level it so that everybody can have fun and not feel singled out if they haven't done well, you know?
2: Absolutely. There is a website, I imagine, you can direct listeners to find out more about the work that you do and how to join the gym.
3: Yes, please go to www.cresults, the letter C, results.co.za, and then you can follow us on all the social medias at C Results Fitness Boxing.
2: Fantastic. Super champion, Alan Harris, thank you very much for your time this morning. Founder and chief executive of C Results Fitness Boxing. You can go to the website, the letter C and then results.co.za. They are expanding and worry not if you are in Cape Town. Who knows, in the next while you might be able to enjoy that experience at an outing in Stellenbosch. Cresults.co.za is the website address.
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2: 11 minutes now, it is to 5 o'clock. Let's talk about where and how smart money moves during economic uncertainty. And no one can argue against the fact that there's a lot of uncertainty at the moment. We are experiencing economic shocks. There are rising costs. There's global uncertainty. And protecting your finances has never been more important. Joining me now is Erica Liebenberg. Erica is the head of communications at Just Money. Erica, a very good morning and welcome to the show.
4: Good morning, Africa. Thanks for having me along.
2: Savings for me is always a long-term game, right? Put money away with the intention of tapping into it 20, 30, 50 years from now. And I always argue perhaps we shouldn't pay as much attention to the short-term shocks, as we call them. But we can't ignore them either, can we, Erica?
4: Yep. True. And I like what you say, Africa. Saving is a long-term game because, you know, we're looking at earning that interest, that compound interest over time. So that interest we earn on top of our interest is where we really start to see gains. And, you know, we don't want to be too reactive. And that is one of the biggest mistakes that people can make. But equally, as you say, we don't want to ignore what's happening, you know, around us. We don't want to ignore the global conditions, the economic conditions. We've got to pay attention to those. But, you know, when we talk about financial planning in a climate like this, it's a different kind of financial planning. It's not about building wealth quickly or having the perfect budget, because in these conditions, that's impossible for many. And in fact, we saw with our Money and Me survey that 61% of respondents find every month financially difficult. So, you know, people are really under pressure, but even the small actions matter. So, you know, if we talk about financial planning in the current context, it can mean things like building a small emergency buffer, you know, where you're even putting aside 50 or 100 rand consistently. That can make a psychological and financial cushion and, you know, reduce your dependence on credit. If you can, track your spending more closely. And if you can, put a little extra into high interest debt. You know, those are the kinds of actions that can really help you make those long-term gains that you're talking about.
2: Let's take them one in turn then, Erica. That emergency buffer, how much should it be? I've read and I've certainly heard interviews saying that you should have 6 months of your salary, for example, in emergency savings. Many people saying that's impossible to do. You know, others have argued 3 months should be sufficient. What's your advice when it comes to the emergency buffer?
4: Yeah. The 6 months is really the ideal. If you can put away 6 months worth of your income, or even 6 months worth of your expenses, you know, it doesn't have to be your full income, but if you can cover 6 months of those main expenses, those real essentials, you know, your rent or bond, you know, your transport, your food costs, then you're in a good position from an emergency perspective. It's going to prevent you from having to rely on credit should the worst happen. 3 months is better than nothing. 1 month is still better than nothing. You know, even those small amounts that you can set aside, and you'd be amazed the way that they can build up over time. The key thing is to make sure that small amount that you're putting away is in some kind of investment or savings account that's yielding interest at a higher rate than inflation, because otherwise your money is in very real terms losing value over time. So you want to make sure that you're beating that inflation rate to the greatest extent possible, that you've got access to that emergency buffer. So, you don't want to put something into, let's say, a 24-month access account, whatever the case may be, that you cannot access it in an emergency. But if you look at things like unit trusts, they're still performing well. And in fact, in a high interest environment, when you've got a little money set aside, you're winning all the way, because as much as you're paying high interest on your loans, you're also earning high interest on your investment. So, put it in an account that's accessible, that's beating inflation, and it will grow over time. Even the smallest amount you can put away is better than nothing.
2: But it shouldn't be too easily accessible though, right? So if you are running short of money for your, weekly grocery shop, for example, you shouldn't go, there's an emergency buffer that I've got, so therefore whip out another card and then you pay for that week's groceries.
4: Yeah, exactly. You don't want it to be too accessible for that exact reason. And you also want to be able to have that sense of discipline. And again, if you look at something like money market or, some of the other unit trust tools out there, it usually is a few days before you can access those funds. So, that can create that safety net to prevent you from making a panic decision. The other panic decision, would be, for example, to withdraw from retirement savings. And we saw in our survey 56% of people who do have RAs, and not everybody does, they withdrew from them within the past year. And we can understand that, people are feeling the pinch. But, one of the biggest mistakes we can make is either dipping into our savings or, even worse, and we see this happen as well, people accessing credit to maintain a lifestyle that's no longer affordable. It's a huge problem and it's going to set you back over the long run.
2: So, which is a greater evil then, Erica? Accessing long-term savings in order to meet an emergency need, and it truly has to be an emergency, is my advice, versus, upping your credit card limit, for example. So let's imagine a situation where you need to, for whatever reason, travel to somewhere abroad because family relation or whatever the case may be has untimely passed away. Do you dip into your savings then, or do you just expand your credit and hopefully be disciplined enough to fight that balance and reduce it back to what is an ordinary level for you?
4: If you're going to be able to pay that credit off, then you can consider increasing your credit limit. But if you're not going to be able to, if you're already struggling, let's put it that way, to cover your debt, then absolutely don't take on further credit. If you've got savings, that's what emergency savings are for that kind of unplanned situation. It's unavoidable. There's nothing you can do about it. And the example that you give is a good one insofar as it's, we hope, something that doesn't happen frequently. It's a true emergency in every sense of the word. This is what you've got your savings set aside to cover. That kind of emergency, or let's say a medical emergency for you or a family member, that's what those funds are for. So, it would be worse to access credit that you're not going to be able to afford, because it's really, you're going to have such a problem. Because what happens with unaffordable credit, of course, is that you start to fall into arrears, the interest that you're paying, it accumulates, and the worse the situation you're going to be in, because now you're fighting a losing battle. So definitely I would access emergency savings in that situation if credit is not available or not affordable.
2: No, absolutely. We spoke about budgeting as well and how it's important for you to track what you are spending on and actually stick to a budget. So have a budget. Many of us tend to do, which is a grave mistake, I think, is budget on our income as well as the available credit to ourselves. So if you have a credit card limit or an overdraft limit, you almost include that as available money for you to spend, which is not such good advice, is it?
4: No, absolutely, because that money in very real terms might physically be available to the extent that you can access it if you need it, but it definitely shouldn't form part of your budget. Your budget is really about looking at what income is coming in and then holding that up against what's coming out of your account. And I often say, for those who are kind of inwardly rolling their eyes and saying, oh my gosh, the B word, I can't stand it. But it can really be as simple as printing out a few months' bank statements using one coloured highlighter to highlight your income and then another colour to highlight what's going out, and look at where you can shave, you know, pare back on what's going out, you know, and start by reviewing things like subscription services. Quite often we forget, you know, we might have Netflix and then Disney Plus, let's say, and then we forget one or the other is operating. You know, have a look at those and really scrutinize what you need and what you don't need. Takeaways and convenience spending is another big one. You know, those coffees on the way to work, they can really add up. Any unused memberships, and I mean, who among us hasn't taken out, you know, a gym membership and then just not used it? You know, if you're using it and it's really adding value to your life and you can afford it, great. You know, if you can't, then really it's time to let that one go. And impulse online shopping is a huge one. You know, we've got so many messages coming at us about things that are on special, things that, you know, if you don't buy it now, you're going to miss out. Particularly at certain times of year, but at any time of year, you know, pare back on those things. Those are the ones that can really bite you and can really affect your budget. And I think sometimes, you know, when we see things in writing, then we start to get a real handle, you know, even if it is with that different coloured highlighter to see, you know, let's say in yellow, here comes my salary. Maybe I've got a side hustle, a small thing that I'm making extra money on, renting a room, whatever. Highlight that in yellow. Then we take the orange and highlight the outgoing amounts. That's where we can really see that where there's an imbalance and say, okay, we need to cut back on those orange amounts. They're not working for us.
2: Fantastic advice. Erica, thank you very much indeed for your time this morning. Erica Liebenberg is the head of communications at Just Money. Build an emergency buffer, reduce your dependence on credit, pay the high interest debt first, and more importantly, track and follow your budget. That's Erica Liebenberg from Just Money. We're going to have the latest from EWN in a moment, after which we'll speak to Professor David Munyai, who is the director of the Center for Africa-China Studies, an important bilateral talks taking place right now in China between the presidents Donald Trump and Xi Jinping. We'll be reflecting on that with Professor Munyai after the news. It's 5 o'clock.
1: This is EWN.
5: MPs slam bosses of the SAPS for how they handled their officers involved in the Palapala saga, and extreme weather is expected to wane in the Western Cape. Good morning, I'm Sfiso Zulu. Police top brass have told Parliament all recommendations were followed when clearing senior officers of wrongdoing in the Palapala investigation. SAPS management came under fire from MPs yesterday, who probed about a decision to clear officers even though they were found to have conducted themselves unlawfully after money was stolen from the president's farm. Police watchdog IPID had recommended disciplinary action against Major General Wally Rwoda and others for violating SAPS regulations, but they were exonerated by the police. Baba Londenza reports.
6: The police's top management faced several questions from the Police Portfolio Committee on how they reached the decision to clear Presidential Protection Service head Wally Rwoda. The IPID report concluded that Rwoda failed to report the crime in a proper manner and misused state resources. Rwoda was also accused of the unlawful apprehension of suspects. But SAP's HR head, General Dinewa Nguwa, says they did everything in line with the recommendations from IPID and the public protector, despite the no guilty findings.
7: IPID made one recommendation, Chair, that steps must be instituted against employees, and we can confirm that the IPID recommendation was also complied with.
6: Committee member Diane Kohler-Barnard accused the police of treating senior officers differently.
8: Is there special treatment given to someone perhaps of a higher rank? That is an issue.
6: The police committee has now requested a further discussion, not on a virtual platform, to discuss the matter further. Baba Londenza, Eyewitness News.
5: Mopping up and relief efforts have started fully in the Western Cape following devastating storms. The province's head for disaster management, Colin Diner, says clearing traffic on the N1 has been their main priority. Hundreds of motorists were stranded on the route outside Worcester for 2 days during the storms. Diner says much needed aid has also been provided to affected residents.
9: To get food and warm clothes, you know, warm supplies to them. And that we had to do into Swellendam and then go up Robertson to Worcester to get to them. So that was quite a big operation considering all the traffic we've got there.
5: But he says that the Swellendam River remains a major concern with water levels currently measuring 6.2 meters.
9: It's right at the bridge. It looks quite scary, but we've had traffic and we've had Overberg Disaster Management keeping an eye on that for us.
5: Women and Men Against Child Abuse says it's unacceptable that convicted paedophile Ian Wares remains free and is living among children. Sentencing proceedings for the 86-year-old former teacher were expected to start in the Wynberg Regional Court yesterday, but the matter was postponed after his attorney requested more time to prepare for sentencing. Pre-sentencing proceedings will now happen on 17 June. Women and Men Against Child Abuse spokesperson Claudine Shields.
10: Justice is in our sights, and yet once more, Mr. Wares and his backers are allowed to sidestep the natural progression of justice. So we are disappointed, but we are not stopping this fight. We will be back on the 17th, and we hope and trust that justice will be served and that Mr. Wares will receive a custodial sentence, which is nothing less than what he deserves.
5: And Chinese leader Xi Jinping has welcomed U.S. President Donald Trump with a handshake in Beijing for a superpower summit on thorny issues, including Iran, trade and Taiwan. Xi greeted Trump at the opulent Great Hall of the People, a grand reception that bellies the deep tensions between the world's biggest economies. U.S. officials, including Head of Defense Peter Hegseth and Secretary of State Marco Rubio, who was known throughout his career as a fierce opponent of Beijing, are also part of this trip. The U.S. president arrived for the two-day summits, accompanied by top CEOs, including Tesla's Elon Musk, symbolizing a business deal Trump hopes to reach. The trip to Beijing marks the first by a U.S. president in nearly a decade after Trump visited in 2017, accompanied, unlike this time around, by his wife, Melania. Gold is trading at $4,684.88 an ounce. The rand is at 16.42 to the dollar, 22.21 to the pound, 19.24 to the euro. Brent crude oil is at $105.80 a barrel. A fine day in store for Gauteng today. Johannesburg starting at 7 degrees, peaking at 21. Pretoria 9 and 23. Vereeniging 6 and 21 degrees. A fine day is also expected for Cape Town, along with a moderate southwesterly breeze, a low of 11, peaking at high of 20. The top story in EWN this hour. Police top brass have told Parliament that all recommendations were followed when clearing senior officers of wrongdoing in the Palapala investigation.
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2: 6 minutes now, it is past 5 o'clock. It's a Thursday morning, the 14th of May, 2026. We're in your company until 6 o'clock. And for the next 54 minutes, we always welcome your calls on 021-446-0567 or 11-883-0702. Your WhatsApp messages and voice notes to 072-702-1702, 072-567-1567. An important meeting taking place in China at the moment, where the presidents Donald Trump and Xi Jinping are enjoying a bilateral. And by all accounts, Donald Trump has been pleased with his welcome to Beijing. We'll be speaking to Professor David Mnyawe. He's a professor of political science and international relations at the University of Johannesburg, as well as a director of the Center for Africa-China Studies. This is a significant and historic summit. So many global issues that will be tabled at this meeting, I imagine, and hopefully we will see some movement, particularly in the Middle East. China is a great ally of Iran, and we'll see what influence, if any, Donald Trump can sway in convincing Xi Jinping to intervene in the conflict involving the U.S., Israel, and Iran. As you know, it's impacting on all of us, not only in the price of fuel that we pay every time we fill our tanks now, but ultimately it's going to have devastating impact on inflation and therefore economic growth. Later this hour, We'll reflect on another important meeting, the Africa's Travel Indaba 2026. It's concluding in the Nkosi Albert Luthuli ICC in Durban. We'll speak to Jaya Naidu, the general manager for FEDASA in KwaZulu-Natal. That's the Federated Hospitality Association of Southern Africa. Just to reflect on certainly their highlights of this year's Travel Indaba and what are the important conversations that came out of this year's Indaba. Jaya Naidu will join us at about 10 minutes to 6 this morning.
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2: At 8 minutes past 5, this is what you need to know this Thursday. We'll start in Johannesburg, where the Emergency Management Services says it is intensifying its public education programs, focusing on the safe use of heating devices to prevent fire-related fatalities this winter. This week alone, four toddlers were killed in shack fires across Johannesburg. Two toddlers died on Monday in Slovoville in Soweto, and the other two died on Wednesday at the Zamimbilo informal settlement. Joburg EMS spokesperson Robert Mulawudzi saying the programs will inform communities on how to stay warm safely during this winter season. We go to Ghana now, where they say they will evacuate 300 citizens from South Africa following a recent wave of protests against foreign nationals. Foreign Minister Samuel Okudzeto Ablakwa saying in a post on X that the Ghanaian president had granted approval for their immediate evacuation. He said the distressed Ghanaians had registered the country's at the country's embassy in Pretoria to be rescued in response to an advisory by the foreign minister following the latest wave of xenophobic attacks. Last week, South African authorities denying that anyone had been attacked, saying the widely circulated videos were very much fake. This past Monday, the president, Cyril Ramaphosa, saying the recent protests and criminal acts directed at foreign nationals did not reflect government policy, describing them as isolated acts of criminality. In the Middle East, Benjamin Netanyahu, the Prime Minister of the State of Israel, has claimed that he made a secret trip to the United Arab Emirates at the height of the Iran war to meet the President Sheikh Mohammed bin Zayed Al Nahyan. The visit had led to a historic breakthrough in relations between Israel and the UAE, he said. The two leaders met for several hours in Al Ain, an oasis city by the Oman border, on the 26th of March. A source told news agency that the Mossad director David Bania made at least two visits to the UAE during the war with Iran to coordinate military actions. The intelligence chief's visit was first reported by the Wall Street Journal. The supposed visit would be the latest milestone in a rapidly developing Middle East alliance. On Tuesday, the U.S. ambassador to Israel, Mike Huckabee, disclosed that Israel had shared its air defense systems with the UAE, sending Iron Dome batteries and military specialists to operate them over the course of the war. In the United States, the Trump administration is suspending a requirement that foreign visitors from certain countries pay as much as $15,000 in bonds if they are confirmed World Cup ticket holders. That's according to the State Department, sharing that with the Associated Press. The department imposing the bond requirements last year for countries that it said had high rates of people overstaying their visas and other security issues as part of the Republican administration's broader crackdown on immigration. Travelers to the United States from 50 countries are required to pay the new bond, and five of those countries have qualified for the World Cup, including Algeria, Cape Verde, Cote d'Ivoire, Senegal, and Tunisia. The United States is excited to organize the biggest and best FIFA World Cup in history, said Assistant Secretary of State for Consular Affairs, Mora Namda, saying that they are waiving visa bonds for qualified fans who bought World Cup tickets and opted into the FIFA pass system that allows expedited visa appointments as of April the 15th. And we finish off with some sad news out of Nigeria, where a much-loved artist and film star sadly has passed away. Nigerian film star Alex Ekubo has died reportedly after a long battle with cancer. The award-winning actor was in a hospital in Lagos when he passed away on Monday night, according to the local media. He was only 40 years old. He was best known for his roles in The Weekend Getaway and the music music video titled Johnny by Yemi Alade in 2013. He had won many awards and accolades for his work in the entertainment industry and as well as humanitarian efforts. While his family and management are yet to issue a statement, a member of the Nigerian Guild of Editors telling the BBC that his death had left the association in shock. Tributes have been pouring in from fans and friends in Nigeria's film industry known as Nollywood.
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2: Well, the red carpet has been rolled out for President Donald Trump in China for his historic summit with the Chinese President Xi Jinping. And according to reports, visibly Donald Trump was delighted by the welcome that she had laid on ahead of those talks. The men, supported by literally a dozen men on each side of them, are now busy in a bilateral discussion that will cover quite a bit of topics, including thorny issues of tech, of trade, Taiwan. Of course, all of this happening with the backdrop of the U.S.-Israeli war with Iran. To help us unpack all of this is a director of the Center for African-China Studies, a professor of political science and international relations at the University of Johannesburg. That's Professor David Monyai. David, a very good morning and welcome to the show.
16: Good morning, and to all listeners.
2: Yes, the backdrop is unbelievably highly tense at the moment, given the conflict in the Middle East and, of course, the issues of tech trade in Taiwan. But relations between China and America do need a restart, don't they?
16: They do. And as we all know, the relation between these two important countries have a huge implication, not just to the two countries, but to the entire global economy, peace and security, to multilateral institutions, and quite a number of other issues that directly affect us.
2: Let's talk about the urgent matter of the war in Iran. China is an ally of Iran. Donald Trump obviously will use the opportunity to ask Xi if he could reach out to Tehran and say, hey, brothers, just release some of those vessels and let them sail through the Strait of Hormuz, one expects, right?
16: Oh, indeed. And it's a power issue. The only challenge of this is that a man just put a house on fire and you cry to someone else to come and put that fire down. And in this situation, it's unlikely that President Xi Jinping will come out in a full support taking U.S. side. It will be more likely to be a Ukrainian kind of stuff in which President Xi Jinping will commit himself to play a constructive role in bringing the two parties together and find a solution that is good to both sides in a way. So there will be a lot of talking, your typical diplomatic exchange of nods and commitments, in the end, I think the situation will be more or less the same.
2: Because China has, I suppose, globally enjoyed a bump in the PR stakes, right, following this 47th presidency of Donald Trump, because increasingly Xi Jinping is appearing statesmanlike, which is the most bizarre thing to reflect on, isn't it?
16: Oh, indeed. And the optics of it, I mean, if you have seen the recent pictures, President Trump arriving at People's Hall in Beijing, the lineup, and it shows a man coming from other meetings, a very busy man coming down the stairs. The

0: And Donald Trump was resetting the world as far as tariffs were concerned. China was probably one of the only economies in the world that could retaliate in a way that was actually quite devastating, let's put it that way. There seems to be a meeting of minds now around the issues of tariffs between the two countries, right?
1: Well, indeed. I think it is to do much more with the first Trump administration really brought chaos and made the Chinese panic. But the second administration, I think what we can read out of the manner in which President Xi Jinping and China responded is that they were much more prepared. And therefore, I think one would firstly say, in his first administration, he had all the cards. At the moment, he has limited cards. His hand is weakened domestically with the law saying all his tariffs are unconstitutional and had to withdraw. And in a chaotic management of his tariffs. But here we are. I think they really will have an opportunity to find a better way of increasing trade, given the fact that China responded with rare earth issues that are core to business in the United States, particularly with the big companies in tech, as well as agricultural farmers in the United States. They depend on China buying huge volumes of agricultural products. And China has also had limited purchase of U.S. agricultural products.
0: No one is expecting a conclusive trade deal to come out of this bilateral talks, right? But a wonderfully worded statement afterwards, we will work towards such an achievement.
1: They have been negotiating. You might be surprised. There might be a grand kind of agreement because with this kind of high-level visits, I mean, it's just symbolic. Most of the agreements, the negotiations already gone through the technical element of it. Here it's just high-level, perhaps on other issues such as your Taiwan and others, they might negotiate. But behind the scenes, diplomats have been exchanging notes, and therefore I think one would expect President Xi to announce perhaps an increase in buying of U.S. products, including Boeing, the airplanes, agricultural products, and a few other. I think UN have committed going to China, coming back with empty-handed. He can't afford doing that at this moment.
0: No, he definitely can't. Let's go to Taiwan then, which is possibly the stickiest of them all. Last year, the U.S. Congress approving an $11 billion arms sale package to Taiwan. This won't make Beijing happy, will it?
1: It won't, and I think the United States has been blocking that one way or another, President Trump himself. If we go back to the first administration of Donald Trump, I think in that, I think you've seen a number of senators going to Taiwan in a very provocative way. And this time around, I think there's been this dead silent. There are not even any notable visits by senior U.S. officials. And the Taiwanese leader won't even go. In the first administration, he used to go to North America, Latin America, going via the U.S. in a way, in a provocative way. And this time around, he was not allowed to do so. So I think that tells us that the United States is reconsidering or finding a much more better way of managing the Taiwanese issue, and not to cross the red line for President Xi Jinping, which is Taiwan.
0: The other big talking point we should perhaps look out for, of course, is that of artificial intelligence. But thank you very much, Professor David Munyai. David is the director of the Center for Africa-China Studies, the professor of political science and international relations at the University of Johannesburg. Those bilateral talks between the U.S. President Donald Trump and the Chinese leader Xi Jinping are currently underway. And of course, we'll be paying attention to the outcomes of those talks.
2: Rise and shine. It's a new day.

0: 24 minutes now, it is past 5 o'clock. Sunrise in Johannesburg will complete at 6:38 this morning, and in Cape Town at 7:30. Joining me on the line is Sibongile Mabaso, forecaster with the South African Weather Services. Sibongile, it's nice to have an easy report to share with us given the horror of the weather earlier this week, isn't it? Good morning.
1: Good morning to you.
0: Let's start looking at what the weather outlook is for Gauteng, shall we?
1: Yes, please. So today it will be fine and cool, but warm in the extreme north. And the expected maximum temperatures for Pretoria is 23, for Johannesburg is 21, and Vereeniging is also 21.
0: And then in the Cape?
1: In the Western Cape, it will be fine and cool, and the expected maximum temperatures for Cape Town is 20, Fredendale is 22, Riversdale is 19, and George is also 19.
0: There is only one impact-based warning that you've issued today. That's for damaging waves in KwaZulu-Natal, is it?
1: Yes, we only have one for KZN for damaging waves leading to localized disruption of small harbors on ports.
0: All right. People
1: but for the Western Cape, yes.
0: Go ahead, Sibongile.
1: Oh, I was saying that for Western Cape and Gauteng, we do not have any warnings.
0: Thankfully, yeah. We've had enough weather for the week.
1: Yeah. We need the break.
0: We need the break indeed. Sibongile, thank you very much. Sibongile Mabaso, forecaster with the South African Weather Services.
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3: on 021 446 0567.
0: Eunice, you've called in from Kilani. Good morning to you.
4: Yeah, hi there, Africa. Africa, I want to talk of a very dangerous scenario that's playing out in our country. You know, about 2 days or so ago, there was a major drug bust here in Swartrichand in the northwest, where a drug lab, you know, the police, the authorities managed to dismantle a major drug lab, and drugs worth about 250 million rands, you know, were confiscated. But what is concerning is that 11 people were arrested, 4 of them being Mexicans. Now, not long ago, about a year ago, a similar scenario there was in Broncos Strait, where a similar lab and Mexicans were also caught there. Now, my point is that if you're following the news in Mexico, many of the Sinaloa cartel, the top brass, have been killed, or some have been shot, or some have been transferred to America, you know, for trial there. The fact is now, are they shifting their focus to South Africa? You know, and these are not now ordinary. You're not looking at Mandrax or Tuck or whatever. These are cocaine labs and factories manufacturing. And what is even more scary is that few of these people who have been caught are qualified chemists.
0: Yeah.
4: You know, the Mexicans. So how are they coming into this country? Who's are these cartels looking at South Africa as a so-called safe haven to manufacture these goods and these drugs, and what's going to happen here?
0: And if they are seeing this as a safe haven, what are we doing to mitigate against that, Eunice? Thank you very much indeed for your call. The acting Northwest Police Commissioner, Ryan O'Naidu, is saying that police raided the farm after community members alerted them to strange smells coming from the property.
2: EWN, EWN Business.
0: Ray White, doing desk duty for the World of Business today for us this morning. And we just spoke about it, Ray White. The markets in the United States waiting to see what comes from the meeting between the presidents of the United States and China. Good morning to you.
5: Good morning, Africa. Yes, that's right. Now, Chinese leader Xi Jinping says global interests outweigh any differences that they may have. He was speaking to Donald Trump. They've had the big opening ceremony. Well, the two will spend the next 24 hours talking on the Middle East, Ukraine, and trade as well. Trump has taken Elon Musk and NVIDIA's CEO Jensen Huang with him, and he's told the Chinese premier that they are willing to trade. Well, earlier, the S&P 500 retreated further from record highs, falling hotter than expected producer prices, which reinforced bets that the U.S. Federal Reserve would keep monetary policy restrictive all through this year. U.S. producer prices also increased more than expected for April, posting their biggest gains since early 2022. The latest indication that inflation is accelerating amid the war with Iran. On the other hand, European markets closed in positive territory yesterday. AI stocks have been countering negative sentiment from the Middle East, but German wholesale prices climbed to a three-year high of 6.3% in April as the Iran war pushed up the prices of energy and raw materials. This is compared to just 1.2% in February before the outbreak of the war. Rising inflation due to unprecedented disruption in global energy markets has raised the prospect of interest rate hikes in Europe. Back home, the JSE made some gains yesterday, with platinum prices seeing those gains. The All Share closed 0.53% up at 117,380 points. Resources and industrials saw gains, while financials lost a bit of ground as well. Looking at our currency, well, the Rand has been holding its ground as the world waits to see what comes out of the US-China talks. The US President Donald Trump holding those talks with his Chinese counterparts. Looking at the Rand now, is 16.42. It was 16.45 this time yesterday, which is interesting. Then 22.22 to the pound, 19.24. That's to the euro. Platinum, $2,133.89. Gold is $4,688.20. And Brent crude oil is at $105.79. Ray White, EWN Business.
0: 5:30 it is this Thursday morning. Sifiso Zulu, you've got the latest from EWN. Good morning.
6: Thanks, Africa. Good morning. Police top brass have told Parliament all recommendations were followed when clearing senior officers of wrongdoing in the Palapala investigations. SAPS management came under fire from MPs yesterday who probed about a decision to clear officers, even though they were found to have conducted themselves unlawfully after money was stolen from the president's farm. Police watchdog IPID had recommended disciplinary action against Major General Wally Roda, as well as others for violating SAPS regulations, but they were exonerated by police. Concerns have been raised about the mental health of a 14-year-old boy who witnessed the death of his parents and one-year-old brother on the N1 highway in Limpopo. A woman and her toddler were hit by Minister Aaron Motsoaledi's work car on Saturday, driven by one of his security services guards. The mother, with the baby on her back, was trying to cross the highway to reach her husband on the other side, who had been hit by another car a few minutes earlier. And Chinese leader Xi Jinping has welcomed US President Donald Trump with a handshake in Beijing for a superpower summit on thorny issues, including Iran, trade and Taiwan. Xi greeted Trump at the opulent Great Hall of the People, a grand reception that belies the deep tensions between the world's biggest economies. U.S. officials, including head of defense Peter Hegseth and Secretary of State Marco Rubio, who was known throughout his career as a fierce opponent of Beijing, are also part of this visit. A fine day in store for Gauteng, Johannesburg, starting at 7 degrees, peaking at 21, Pretoria 9 and 23, Vereeniging 6 and 21 degrees. A fine day is also expected for Cape Town, along with a moderate southwesterly breeze, a low of 11, peaking at 20 degrees.
7: In the traffic in Johannesburg, look out for faulty traffic lights in Edenvale, at the N3 in Modderfontein, in Marlborough at Marlborough and Southway, and in Cape Town, in Kenilworth at Witten and Rosemead Avenue.
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0: Mawande Mateza, I'm sure Pep Guardiola had a lovely, lovely night last night. He fielded a much-changed team ahead of the FA Cup final this weekend, I think. And there was no Erling Haaland there. There was no Rayan Cheki. There was no Jeremy Doku. And yet, they were still 3-0 victors against Crystal Palace. Good morning.
8: Good morning, Africa. Yeah, it just goes to show just the depth in the Manchester City squad, where you can play Phil Foden, who's been out of form for quite some time, and then he just comes in and waltzes in and runs the show, basically. And also the fact that, I mean, he's a former Premier League player of the season, and he's a really, really good player. I'm a little upset, sorry, about that result, because I was hoping it would be the one where, Man City would slip up and would relieve the pressure off of Arsenal. But yeah, well done to City. They did really well last night.
0: You know, being a professional means that you have to show impartiality in your reporting. We have noted the hyperboles you have used every time that Arsenal has won. But what it does, I suppose, it places Man City within within 2 points now of this title race after Arsenal, obviously.
8: Yeah, 100%. And it also extends the title race by another week. So we're going all the way up until the end, basically, of the season, where it's probably going to be determined on the final day, which is the sort of thing that you want if you are the Premier League, if you are the broadcasters, if you are fans too. Well, not Arsenal fans, but it keeps everything exciting. It keeps everything interesting. So it's going to be one that goes down to the wire, a classic probably.
0: Fair enough. What else do you have in your sporting report?
8: Thank you very much, Africa. Well, we'll recap on that result where Manchester City kept the pressure on Arsenal in the Premier League title race with a 3-0 win against Crystal Palace. Antoine Semenyo and Omar Marmoush put City ahead, rather, before the halftime break. And then Savinho scored with 6 minutes left to seal the result. City remain on the Gunners' heels, where they're just 2 points behind with 2 matches to go until the end of the season. New Zealand have become the first nation to name their squad for next month's FIFA World Cup. Nottingham Forest striker Chris Wood will captain the 26-player squad to go to North America. He's one of only 2 players with previous World Cup experience, having played in the 2010 edition of the tournament. The all-white squad also features former SuperSport United defender Michael Boxall, but Orlando Pirates forward Andre de Jong missed out on selection. And in rugby, Japan head coach Eddie Jones has been suspended for 6 weeks and handed a salary reduction after incidents of verbal abuse directed at local match officials during their under-23 tour of Australia last month. His suspension runs from the 24th of April to the 5th of June, but he also won't be able to take part in their preparations for their season opener against Italy in July. Mawande Mateza, Eyewitness News Sport.
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0: At 5:36, he joins us from our Cape Town studios because he's clearly here doing business. Or are you negotiating lobolas again? Good morning.
9: A very good morning to you. We had a really interesting conversation with Kabazela yesterday. As you may know, we've got this feature where we look at viral content, something to lighten up the day, because so often our content is so heavy. And yesterday, he brought up an issue of people with what he calls liabetes. These are people who are pathological liars, or at least to the layperson, who lie for no given reason. This is not when perhaps you're caught in trouble and you try to sort of explain your way out of something and you imagine a scenario. These are people who, unprompted, unprovoked, volunteer information they know to be patently false. And so we call them pathological liars, but is that necessarily the case? And we thought, let's actually follow up on that, because a number of 702 landers sent us voice notes talking about relationships they'd been in, difficulties they'd experienced with people who just lie for no apparent reason. So in the first hour of the show, we're going to be speaking to Dr. Khosi Giana, who's a clinical psychologist, who will explain what makes someone a compulsive liar. And then for our big interview, we're looking at two really, really important issues. One, of course, has to do with the universities in South Africa. They're facing critical challenges. They're supposed to be centers of learning, debate, and academic excellence, but increasingly they're becoming battlegrounds for political interference. And look at what happens when it comes to procurement. And that's what the fights at universities are often about. I think Forte is probably the most notable example. Power struggles not around academic learning or even ideas, but who gets what contracts for the universities. It is all about money. And then we've sort of carried on in South Africa with a number of top cops in the dock, no less than Fanny Masimula, of course, the suspended National Police Commissioner, yesterday sitting there with his criminally co-accused. But we've got the head of crime counterintelligence in Gauteng also in trouble this week. We have had the top Hawks official accused. We've had a number of senior police officers. What does this mean then for our law enforcement? Because if you follow what's going on at the Madlanga Commission of Inquiry, just even over the last few days, you can definitely expect more officers to be charged in the coming days. We'll speak to Lizette Lancaster from the ISS about that, the Institute for Security Studies. We continue, of course, with our R&B Africa Focus series. And then Africa, just before nine, we speak to the legendary Celeste Nduli, who'll be telling us about the funniest lineup in the country, all in one night comedy festival. And as always, a question. And the question this morning simply relates to this. If you are accused of doing something that potentially could damage your reputation, but has nothing to do with your key competencies, until you are found guilty, should you be off work?
0: It depends on the severity and the degree of the accusation. If I don't deal with the finances of Primedia Broadcasting, for example, but if I'm embroiled in a scandal that involves, I don't know, fraud of a financial nature, then who am I to interrogate a political principal on something they have done, right? Fair. When I've got questions around Fair. Me. However, if I am accused of fathering a child by somebody and I'm not paying maintenance, that has nothing to do with my work at Primedia. So therefore, I should be allowed to work. I mean, also the fact that I would not have done that.
9: Let us hope. We'll explain why we're asking after six.
0: Bogadi will be coming to you live from our Greenpoint studios here in Cape Town on 702 Breakfast in 20 minutes.
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0: And he joins me in studio now to tell us what's coming up on his show. Good morning to you.
10: Good morning, Africa. I have similar questions today. If you doubted the effectiveness of the Madlanga Commission of Inquiry when it first began, that growing number of commissions that we've had that largely leads us down the garden path. But if you've noticed the growing list of arrests so far, at least 20 high profile SAPS officials, does it give you a rethink?
0: A listener actually reflected on this the previous hour, saying this commission and the one that found Jackie Celebi to be responsible for what he was accused of, those have been the two most effective. I would actually add the Zondo Commission, because as much as we haven't seen high-profile arrests and incarcerations of people, we have recouped a lot of money that was ungainfully benefiting, I suppose, people who are involved in state capture. So for me, those three commissions are probably the most consequential that this country has sat through.
10: It's my main question for this morning. I'll open the show with that. But also, after 7 o'clock, I'm talking about some concerns in Inova Park. It sparked the debate over residents who complained about city's enforcement action against people who run small businesses, of course, spaza shops. The health and safety around spaza shops have become a national conversation. Of course, we need the health and safety officials. We need the inspectors, the hygiene inspectors to come in and check, are these firstly places registered? And secondly, what is the content of these stores? But what happens when it is a mom and pop space that sells kusisters on a Sunday? Yes, they are, of course, making food for public consumption. Yesterday we got a call from Gary in Inova Park saying, you know, there's an auntie and uncle who's been selling baked goods for years. They're pensioners and they're trying to make ends meet. City rocked up and says, well, if you don't stop, you could face a fine of 800,000 rand or 20 years imprisonment. I think we need to have this balance between enforcing what is the law to make sure that any food, any goods that are made, prepared and sold to the general public meet a certain standard. But instead of throwing the book, what is the pathway to regularization? Going to be speaking to the deputy mayor, Eddie Andrews, about that at about 20 minutes past 7 o'clock. And I don't know, did you have an issue with your banking cards, your apps, we have a number of people who've approached us yesterday, particularly in the southern suburbs, and happened to one of our producers, Elliot, as well, went to a petrol station, put in petrol, card wouldn't work, then went into the store, cards wouldn't work, and then he notes there were other people there as well, apparently because internet has been down, various service providers. Going to be speaking to Paul Calmer, he's the exco member of the Wireless Access Providers Association, that at 7 o'clock.
0: It explains why that Caucasian couple at the coffee shop yesterday couldn't pay for their coffee, which is delightful for us, because had it been us, we would have been accused of all sorts of other things.
10: Dine
0: right?
10: and dash.
0: Exactly. I mean, they wouldn't have. They know us at that coffee shop very well. But it was bizarre. And these... Yeah. poor woman who's pregnant was looking through the app and saying, but I've got money in my bank account. And they then realized that the issue was with the service provider that the bank had.
10: Apparently, it's happened to many people yesterday and the last few days. But what happens if you fill the tank of petrol?
0: Good question.
10: And it's not your fault. It's not the bank's fault. It's the internet's fault. What does that service station manager
0: do? It happened to me once. I wasn't filling the tank, but I think I was pouring like, I don't know, 200, 300 rands worth. And I literally said, I'll leave my cell phone. I'm just going to run down the road to go fetch my wallet. And within 5 minutes, I was back. So I'm not quite sure if you have a 2,000 rand tank that has been filled with petrol.
10: Cape Talk 702 present absconds from paying petrol bill.
0: That would be the headline. Let's give it on your dial in 15 minutes.
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2: This is Africa Milani on Early Breakfast.
0: All right, time for you now to earn yourself some bragging rights. This English singer, songwriter, and television personality was born on this day in 1984. He was born in Witham in Essex in England. He came to prominence after participating on the sixth series of the television talent show, The X Factor, in 2009, where he finished as runner-up. I don't know who won that X Factor competition. I know this person, because he's been everywhere. He's been recording left, right, and center. And he, in fact, returned to the television platform as one of the four judges, rather, on the X Factor, or whatever competition it was. It is X Factor, hey, that he was part of. He has released wonderful albums that have spurned beautiful singles like Please Don't Let Me Go and Thinking of Me. His second album, In Case You Didn't Know, released in 2011, had wonderful hits like Hearts Keeps a Beat and Dance With Me Tonight. Is that the one you've chosen for us today, Conde?

0: dance with me tonight, taking off his 2011 album, In Case You Didn't Know. What is the name of the English singer-songwriter and television personality who lent his voice to the song? He was born on this day in 1984. He was born in Witham in Essex in England. If you know who he is and you'd like to earn yourself those bragging rights, give me a call now on 021-446-0567 or 11-883-0702.
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0: I suspect another one of those songs where everybody goes, I know that song, but they can't come to the name of the artist. Are you a fan of his music? Good morning.
2: Hello, Africa. You know, it sounds a lot like Bruno Mars, Silk Sonic. It's got that texture to it. But I don't think that's the artist. I don't even think I know who the artist is. But it's
0: Firstly, he's English and Bruno Mars last time.
2: Exactly. So,
0: so the other side of the Atlantic pond is where you need to land.
2: I think I'm going to sit this one out. It's okay. I think you'll have to tell me.
0: He's an incredibly charming individual. I've watched short YouTube videos of him engaging with his UK X Factor judges, and it was just so cute indeed. If you know who this person is, unlike Khomoto, you can give me a call now and you can claim those bragging rights. What's happening on the roads?
2: Thank you, Africa. Good morning, Joburg. Hello, Cape Town. We'll start in the east of Johannesburg. If you're heading towards Bedford View, you can already expect heavy delays on the N3 South. This is from Linksfield Road to Kloof Road. Not sure what's happening, but maybe you can come tell me. In Eden Vale, there's slow-moving traffic as well on the R24 West due to an accident just before the Galulis interchange. Over in Cape Town, look out for faulty traffic lights in Philippi at Stock Road and Rochester Road. And be aware of these road closures in these following places. In Franschhoek Pass, it remains closed. The N1 outgoing also remains closed. This is between Sonstral and Rawsonville. As an alternative, please consider using the R43. I'll have more updates at the top of the hour.
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0: Kelly, you were the first person to call in from Alberton. Who is this English singer, songwriter, and television personality born on this day in 1984? Good morning.
3: Good morning, guys. It's Ali Mers.
0: It is indeed. Full name, Oliver Stanley Mers, best known as Oli Mers. Are you a fan of his music, Kelly?
3: I'll be honest with you. I thought it was, much like you guys said, was like Bruno Marsy. And then maybe I'm going to lose my bragging rights by saying this, but I shazammed it.
4: Hey.
0: Well done to you, Kelly, for owning up. Other people reference their wives and daughters and sons to get to know the music. You have gone to Shazam to get it. Well done. You still earn those bragging rights. Well done, Kelly, in Alberton. I should note, even Conley didn't know who this artist was until he found the song. So, oh, yeah, I know the song. So literally knows the song. It was a hit, but doesn't know the artist. But Kelly did the right thing and Shazammed it.
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0: The Africa Travel Indaba 2026 will draw to a close later today. It's taking place in Durban. The President, Cyril Ramaphosa, addressing delegates on Tuesday. And of course, the Tourism Minister, Patricia de Lille, has been very, very busy the last couple of days. While attending that Indaba is Jaya Naidu. Jaya is a general manager for FEDASA in KwaZulu-Natal. Jaya, has it been a good meeting? Good morning.
10: Good morning, Africa, and good morning to our listeners. Thank you for having me. And yes, it was awesome so far.
0: What for you have been the main highlights, I suppose, in terms of deals concluded, experiences announced, agreements entered into from this year's Indaba?
10: Okay, from a hospitality perspective, Africa's travel Indaba is absolutely vital for Durban and the broader tourism economy. I think this is just not another event. It is one of Africa's flagship tourism trade platforms and obviously a major economic booster. Hotels, we represent hotels, guest houses, restaurants, transport providers, tour operators, even the informal sectors, all benefit directly. I think also we have seen occupancy levels rise, conference venues thrive, restaurants see increased trade, and again, local tourism products gain valuable exposure. But I think beyond the immediate spend, the real value lies in long-term business generation, where we had international buyers, media, tourism decision makers. If they leave impressed, they return with visitors and investment opportunities.
0: We've seen, Jaya, a city like Cape Town, for example, returning to pre-COVID sort of levels as far as growth in visitors and experiences is concerned. Kruger National Park also doing very well. And there's a whole space between them that needs to be filled with experiences. Where do you think those opportunities lie to see growth in the Karoo, for example, in Mpumalanga, in KwaZulu-Natal even?
10: Yeah, I think cottoning on to the Cape model, I think pre-COVID levels, we are getting there. I think we have seen a hype of activities. We have seen a lot of investments. I mean, last night we had this event hosted by the Durban Tourism, and I think all the international markets and the local markets. I mean, we had the Mpumalanga Tourism. We had Johannesburg. And it was, when these people come together and all the different people come together, we put our differences aside, and it's just one massive investment towards this event.
0: I read that somebody was identifying that the film industry could be a wonderful source of generating tourism to KwaZulu-Natal. We absolutely know it from the Game of Thrones, for example, and what that has done for, Croatia in Europe, because everybody fell in love with the series. They wanted to go see where those favored characters were, treading and walking, essentially. Is that where the opportunity lies, do you think, in the film industry? Or is the idea that we attract big budget productions that will employ thousands of people, even if it's going to be on a temporary basis?
10: Look, we in KZN, we got our own KZN tourism and film organization, and they are doing a fantastic job. And yes, it is big business, a business for the tourism or for tourism and the conference sector. And while leisure tourism remains essential, business tourism provides consistency and stronger economic returns. And we can see business travelers want to spend more. They're traveling throughout the year. they're supporting the multiple sectors, including accommodation, conference, food, transport, and entertainment. And this ATI has also, as you know, contributed holistically, and you can see the value chain is actually benefiting.
0: And of course, to conclude, Jaya, we cannot underscore enough the importance of this sector in 2024, employing nearly a million people. One in 18 people in South Africa employed were employed in this sector. So this is a major growth opportunity as far as employment opportunities is concerned, is it not?
10: Absolutely. I mean, we as Pedasa and with ATI, we had so much people taking on the unemployed. And we as Fedasa, we're trying to actually develop the skills development, particular among youth, graduates, and the unemployed. And we're investing quite a sum to actually try and hone onto that market. And I would like to sincerely acknowledge and thank the leadership of eThekwini Municipality and South African Tourism, the law enforcement agencies, the event organizers, the tourism stakeholders, and the broader private sector, whose collaboration has contributed to making this ATI such a huge success. And Durban has once again demonstrated its warmth, resilience, and world-class hospitality. We are extremely proud to showcase our city as one of the warmest, most welcoming, and the safest destination to visit. And just concluding, when public and when public and private sectors work together with a shared vision, the results are definitely powerful. And Africa's travel in Durban is clear proof of this. And as Fedasa, we are committed to support tourism, the growth, creating jobs, driving investment, and ensuring hospitality remains central to South African tourism success. We are open for business, we're open for tourism, and proudly ready to welcome the world.
0: All right, Jaya, thank you very much indeed. Enjoy your last day of Africa's Travel in Durban 2026, concluding later today in Durban at the ICC. The president, in addressing the Indaba on Tuesday, saying that tourism emerged as a central pillar of South Africa's economic growth and job creation strategy, saying that, calling rather for deeper regional integration and easier travel across the continent. That's it from us today. Bongani, who's presenting a show from Cape Town today, we'll be speaking to the chief executive of Universities South Africa, that's Phethiwe Matutu, the organization warning of growing governance risks at universities, including political interference and leadership instability. Lester Kivett will speak to Paul Comer from the Wireless Access Providers Association about a national internet outage that disrupted payments and banking yesterday. Have a wonderful day in the company of Cape Talk and 702. It's 6 o'clock.
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2: Parliament sets up a 31-member committee to consider the president's impeachment, and a therapy dog makes a debut in court. Good morning, I'm Natalie Malchas. National Assembly Speaker Toko Didiza has confirmed a 31-member committee to consider whether President Cyril Ramaphosa should face impeachment over the possession of US dollars on his farm in Palapala. Yesterday, Didiza consulted party whips in a closed-door meeting before officially revealing the composition of what will be the second largest committee ever to be constituted in Parliament. The 9 seats the ANC will have are the largest representation on the committee.
11: This being uncharted territory for Parliament, Speaker Toko Didiza said she decided to present proposals to the chief whips meeting, which holds no decision-making power. Didiza is acting on a constitutional court ruling that has forced Parliament's hand in establishing an impeachment committee to consider an independent panel report which suggests President Cyril Ramaphosa may have violated the law. Accordingly, Didiza has announced that 16 of the 18 political parties in Parliament will be represented on the committee. The DA will hold the second highest number of seats with 5, the MKP 3, the EFF 2, and all other parties 1 each. The Good Party and the PAC, whose single members are both cabinet members, have been excluded from the equation. Political parties to be represented on the committee will have until the 22nd of May to submit names of their representatives. Lindsay Dentlinger, Eyewitness News, Parliament.
2: Staying with the story, police top brass have told Parliament all recommendations were followed when clearing senior officers of wrongdoing in the Palapala investigation. Yesterday, SAPS came under fire from MPs who probed about a decision to clear officers even though they were found to have conducted themselves unlawfully after money was stolen from the president's farm in Limpopo. Police watchdog IPED had recommended disciplinary action against Major General Wally Ruda and others for violating SAPS's regulations, but they were exonerated by the police. Babalo Ndenze has more.
12: The police's top management faced several questions from the Police Portfolio Committee on how they reached the decision to clear Presidential Protection Service head Wally Ruda. The IPED report concluded that Ruda failed to report the crime in a proper manner and misused state resources. Ruda was also accused of the unlawful apprehension of suspects. But SAPS HR head, General Dineo Nguwa, says they did everything in line with the recommendations from IPED and the public protector, despite the no guilty findings.
13: IPED made one recommendation, Chair, that steps must be instituted against employees, and we can confirm that the IPED recommendation was also complied with.
12: Committee member Diane Kohler-Barnard accused the police of treating senior officers differently.
14: Is there special treatment to given to someone perhaps of a higher rank? That is an issue.
12: The police committee has now requested a further discussion, not on a virtual platform, to discuss the matter further. Babalo Ndenze, Eyewitness News.
2: Local and provincial officials in the Western Cape are fully focused on mop-up operations and relief efforts in the aftermath of the severe weather experienced in the last few days. The head of disaster management in the Cape, Colin Diner, says one of the priorities they focused on was to clear traffic after the N1 was reopened. Hundreds of truckers and motorists were stranded on the freeway outside of Worcester, stretching for kilometres for at least 2 days during the storm. Diner adds, together with Gift of the Givers, a massive humanitarian aid operation is now underway.
15: To get food and warm clothes, you know, warm supplies to them. And that we had to do into Swellendam and then go up Robertson to Worcester to get to them. So that was quite a big operation considering all the traffic we've got there.
2: A therapy dog has made its courtroom debut to comfort a child witness. Toffee Beans is a trained canine therapist, accompanied the minor who testified in the Western Cape High Court against a man accused of rape and murder in 2023. The support animal is trained at the NPO called Jelly Beans. The organization's Edith Creel says the three-year-old golden retriever was warmly received by court officials when it made history at the end of April. But it remains the judge's prerogative whether therapy dogs and support animals will become a standard aid for witnesses.
16: Sometimes children who've been hurt by people, by adults, aren't very trusting of adults. Bringing a dog on board came to mind, and yeah, I haven't looked back since. It's just been amazing.
2: A look at the markets now. Gold is trading at $4,683.04 an ounce. The rand 16.42 to the dollar, 22.21 to the pound, 19.23 to the euro, and Brent crude is trading at $105.80 a barrel.
17: On the N2 incoming, there's an accident in the center lane. That's before Airport Approach Road, so you can expect delays. And on the N1 incoming, there's a vehicle broken down in the left lane before Durban Road.
18: And in sport, Manchester City keep the pressure on Arsenal in the Premier League title race with victory over Crystal Palace. Orlando Pirates forward Andre De Jong misses out on selection for New Zealand's World Cup squad. And second seed Elena Rybakina crashes out in the quarterfinals at the Italian Open.
2: A partly cloudy day is forecast for the city with a low of 11 and a high of 20 degrees. The top story this hour, National Assembly Speaker Toko Dadiza has confirmed a 31-member committee to consider whether President Cyril Ramaphosa should face impeachment over the possession of US dollars on his Palapala farm.
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19: It's Thursday, the 14th of May. Good morning, Cape Town. My name is Lester Kiewit. Hope you will enjoy your Thursday in our company. Lines are open, 021-446-0567. Drop me a WhatsApp, 072-567-1567. Coming up in our show today, did any of the trees in your garden, your sidewalk, was it a victim of this week's storms? Going to be speaking to Paul Barker. He's a consulting arborist, asking if the shuttle borer beetles, did they help topple trees in this week's massive storm? That's a conversation at 6:25. We get a response from the consumer ninja, Wendy Nola, about Aquafresh, the toothpaste, undergoing some changes. Remember, Bruce Hong spoke to us about that. And then after 7:20, I get a response from the City of Cape Town Deputy Mayor Eddie Andrews about the concern around the City of Cape Town citing and giving notice to mom and pop traders who are selling baked goods from their home in Inova Park. The city says you're not zoned to conduct a business in that area. It's only a residential property. I'll speak to the mayor, but I also will speak to one of those traders, Ahmad Majid, at about 20 minutes past 7 o'clock. Lines are open, 021-446-0567. You can drop me a WhatsApp, 072-567-1567.
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19: But 9 minutes past 6 o'clock. I want to know from you, did you have any trouble swiping your card at the shops or at a fuel station yesterday? Or perhaps your banking did not go as smoothly as you hoped? You're not alone. Many South Africans across a number of platforms and multiple networks are reporting internet and connectivity issues as of Tuesday evening. One of our producers, Elliot, he lives in the, he was in the Rosemead Avenue area, went to a service station, put in petrol, card wouldn't swipe at the handheld tap and go. He then went into the kiosk and there he noticed a number of other people who were also waiting there because they put in petrol, but their cards wouldn't work. He then went into a nearby store. And again, at that store, people also complained that till points weren't working. Apparently, it's got to do with internet connection that has been down. Going to be speaking to Paul Colmer. He's the Exco member of the Wireless Access Providers Association. It's got nothing to do with the storm. It's got everything to do with underwater internet cables. But if that happened to you yesterday, I'd like to hear what your experience was. 021-446-0567. But we're still focusing across the Western Cape. The reeling from the days of severe flooding, rivers continuing to rise, many roads and areas remaining accessible. Worst affected areas in the Witzenberg, the Breda Valley, the Drakenstein, Langeberg, even parts of Stellenbosch. More than 2,000 people having been forced into shelters in community halls, in church halls, with Worcester alone accounting for nearly 1,900 evacuations. Renata Kushka, you're the tourism manager at Robertson Tourism. Just what has been the experience like there in Robertson over the last two or so days?
20: Good morning, Hester. Yeah, it's been so immense. It's very difficult to put into words, really. But, yeah, thousands of people, well, thousands, maybe 2,000 people having to be evacuated. House flooded along the river. I mean, farms, vineyards flooded again for the fourth time in 3 years. I think that is maybe the... Yeah. The part that's the worst part is you can't believe that it happened again and higher than all the previous times. Bridges that stood the time, through all the previous floods are now damaged and not accessible. So, yes, I think we're going to feel it for a very long time.
19: I've seen the visuals coming out of Robertson, that Silverstrom caravan park. I've seen some of the visuals of people having to be rescued from rooftops. Many of them farm workers. What are some of the stories there? What do you know? Have you spoken to people who may have been trapped by some of this rising river water?
20: I haven't really. It's so vast that, I think the thing we're most thankful for is the fact that there was no lives lost. So that is incredible. And the way the community rallies around everyone and just offers help, it is incredible. So through all the very sad, everything, there's a lot of the community is just incredible. But, it's... So I think everyone is safe, but it's many weeks before everyone is back in there.
19: I do know, and look, we pay attention across the province. We know that there have been six lives that have been lost. We don't know that there are other people who are unaccounted for, thousands of people being affected. But you work in the tourism industry, and I know that many towns in the Platteland, they also rely on some winter tourism as well. It's also going to be affecting the local economy there, not just the lives and livelihoods, not just we're thinking about the people who's lost their lives, but in the Platteland also relying on winter tourism as well.
20: Absolutely, yeah. That was our big drive for the winter, is to encourage people to travel to Robertson, and we offer these warm, cozy experiences, but this will have a massive impact. So, we just ask people to keep on buying the wines from the area, because that's a way of supporting the economy. And hopefully the roads are open again soon, so people will be able to travel. But like with previous floods, it's always incredible to see how everything, how the resilient.
19: Yeah.
20: The economy or the community is, it's very difficult to express in words, and I haven't really spoken to people who's
19: Is this the worst flooding that you have seen in Robertson?
20: Definitely, no one has seen anything like it before. It's higher than 2024. Wow. And we thought that was the worst one. So, no, definitely. I mean, I know of three tasting rooms that are closed indefinitely. Mm. So the impact is massive, but we will get through this. And, I once again want to express the way the community is pulling together and just reaching out and offering accommodation, and the agricultural society is offering help for infrastructure, like they will help with labor, they will help with transport, they will help with they just standing together.
19: Renata, really appreciate being in touch. Renata Kushka, she's a tourism manager at Robertson Tourism, just looking at some of the pictures on the Burgen newspaper, from mudslides to damaged roads and bridges. The Burger reporting that the infrastructure damage alone so far calculated at more than 180 million rand. Going to be speaking to someone from the Cape Winelands district municipality, Joanne Otter, just before 7 o'clock, getting some sort of official response. But if you are in the areas of Worcester, Rawsonville, Robertson, maybe even somewhere between Paarl and Wellington, if you know people who have been affected, who maybe still are in some form of discomfort, let us know. Give us a call, 021-446-0567. 17 minutes past 6 o'clock.
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21: Cape Talk.
19: Natalie Malchas from the Eyewitness News team. Really counting our blessings here in the city of Cape Town. And yes, widespread flooding, discomfort. Yes, there have been lives lost. But if you look at the devastation in the Platteland, particularly areas, settlements along rivers there, this is going to be an operation, not just for the next few days, but for the next few weeks, Natalie.
3: Exactly. I was about to say, Lester, that early mop-up operations in the metro started a few days ago already. In fact, even as rain was still falling, crews were on the ground. Out in the Platteland, in these rural areas, in these agricultural districts, you have to wait for the worst to pass before you can get in there. And even then, it's going to be a struggle. As you mentioned on the front page of the Afrikaans Press, Die Burger carrying extraordinary pictures of the mudslides and rock falls. In fact, the picture is of Mitchell's Pass, but there are several mountain passes across the Western Cape that remain closed. Trapped in the mud and rocks here are truckers and passenger buses. As we reported on EWN, there were hundreds of cars stretched out for kilometers on the Worcester side because the N1 was closed for several days because of the weather. Part of the N1 has now been reopened, but it's a mammoth operation to restore the infrastructure damaged by the winds and the rain over the last few days. That's the big story Die Burger is carrying today. The big story on the front page of the Business Day is under the headline Farming Interests and Human Rights Clash. An independent report into water challenges facing communities in Limpopo that rely on the Middle Letaba Dam has found that more than 75% of the water in the area is gobbled up by commercial farmers, a situation that is said to amount to

0: investor conference at the Lord Charles Somerset Hotel in Swellendam. I hope who is ever whispering in the president's ear, take a helicopter, get the SANDF to give you an Oryx, go and see what is happening across parts of the Platteland here, not too far from where we are here in the Cape Town Metro. If you know of anyone still in a state of discomfort, if you've had an experience of rising river water, 021-446-0567, 20 minutes past 6 o'clock.
1: EWN Traffic.
0: The floods also affecting access. Charlene, what do we know about road closures, areas that are still inaccessible at this time?
2: Thanks, Lester. While the N1 incoming via the Huguenot Tunnel or the Du Toit Kloof past the R101, that remains closed between Rawsonville and Saunstral. So that's the closure. But the N1 outgoing via the tunnel and the R101, that is open. But as Natalie said, it is a mammoth task to clean up that debris and all of those things. So expect delays, allow for extra traveling time. Just because it is open doesn't mean it's going to be smooth sailing. French Hook Pass, that remains closed. Michel's Pass between Sirius and Wolseley, that still remains closed to all vehicles. The accident scene on the N2 incoming, that's been cleared before airport approach. You can still expect some delays. And on the N1 incoming, there is a vehicle broken down in the left lane just before Durban Road. More Eyewitness News traffic in 15 minutes.
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0: Now let's take a look at your Cape Talk weather over Cape Town and the surrounding regions. The skies will go from partly cloudy to cloudy over the course of today, and then partly cloudy again later this afternoon. The metro with an overnight low of 11, reaching a high of 20, along with a light west-southwesterly sunrise at 29 minutes to 8 o'clock this morning. Sunset at 6 minutes to 6 this evening. Par with a high of 20. Same goes for Stellenbosch. Worcester can expect a maximum of 18. It's 20 for Malmesbury. Out in the Cedarburg, 22 for both Clan William and Frendal. While on the west coast, Langebaan, forecast high of 19. Partly cloudy skies, then clears late in the afternoon. A light southerly wind expected. And in the Overstrand, Hermanus can expect a maximum of 18 degrees. It's a cloudy start, and then partly cloudy later on. The wind a light west-northwesterly. But your outlook for tomorrow, an overnight low of an 11. High of 19 degrees, cloudy in the morning, and then partly cloudy into the afternoon. The wind a gentle south-southeasterly. Sunrise will be at 28 minutes to 8 o'clock on Friday morning. Other parts of your country, Johannesburg 21, Pretoria 23, Durban 21, and Gqeberha with a maximum of 20 degrees.
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3: 25 minutes past 6 o'clock. Are you one of the hundreds or maybe even thousands of Cape Town locals left cleaning up after the fallen branches or the uprooted trees after this week's storms? Neighbourhoods littered with snapped branches, trees toppled by the strong winds. But there may also be another factor at play. Paul Barker is a consulting arborist who works with trees in development and health diagnostics reports. He has been very focused on the impact of the polyphagous shothole borer beetle that has played a part in weakening trees throughout Cape Town. Paul, really appreciate your time. Very, very strong winds, up to 100 kilometers an hour. But is there maybe another reason why we've had so many trees uprooted, so many branches that have been snapped over the course of the last few days after the storm? Good morning.
4: Morning, Lester. Yes, gale force winds combined with heavy rain and prolonged periods of that rain result in trees getting very heavy, eventually the soil getting waterlogged. And with the combination with wind, you've got the perfect opportunity for trees to become uprooted. There's also been a fair amount of damage from the shothole borer as it's worked through the trees and killed certain species. The wind has obviously blown those little bits and bobs everywhere, but from what I've seen on the tree failures through the Western Cape, out of the four that I've seen in the press, only one of them was an English oak. The other one was allegedly a pine tree in George, a eucalyptus tree in Knysna, and then the pin oak. Unfortunately, all four of these resulted in fatalities.
3: We spoke to Guy Midgley yesterday of Stellenbosch University, who also says we have to look at with the onset of climate change and maybe fiercer, more ferocious storms, lots of rain in a short amount of time. Also have to look at how we model our communities, our streets. Many developers plant trees for the aesthetics and, of course, other reasons for communities. But also we have to start looking at how we are planting, what we are planting, and how climate change could have an impact on the trees that then become very, very tall trees eventually.
4: Yeah, that's exactly it. You know, the trees have got essentially three types of root systems. They've got tap roots, and then you've got trees like your pines and your pecans and your sweet gums, and they'll go straight down. And then you've got trees that have got heart roots. Heart root systems are specific to arid climates and Mediterranean climates in which we live in the Karoo. So a lot of the trees adapted for those climates will have these solid, nice, heart-based root systems which go down into a ball, and they're solid, and they can handle impacts and development around them. And then you have the last group of trees, which have got your lateral or flat root systems. And a few of these trees that we've seen falling over the last couple of, at least since the 6th of May, have been trees with lateral root systems, and they don't work that well in development because the tree could have been planted in the 1950s, but now we're developing with optical fiber. There's talks to put the electrical system underground. So we have to take in consideration the future development also when planting. So to sum it up, I would more than likely look at climate-adapted trees from Mediterranean or arid climates as a future palette to consider.
3: Paul Barker, really appreciate your time, consulting arborist. Are you one of those people who've now had to clear up? I've noted these. I haven't been out in my yard all week, and yes, I did take a walk around. There is some damage. We do have a little bit of a banana tree that is bent out of shape. I wondered how did that happen, and I went onto a security camera, and I saw during a particular strong gust of wind, oh, there goes that particular thick branch of this banana tree in my yard. What's your experience? 021-446-0567. Coming up after Eyewitness News. Remember last week, Bruce Hong spoke to us about how he's noted something different about Aquafresh toothpaste. Well, he put Wendy Nola, a consumer journalist, to work, and she says, yes, there has in fact been some formulation change from the makers of Aquafresh, but of course, they didn't tell anybody. But Bruce, he noticed. Coming up after Eyewitness News, it's also Eyewitness Sport, but it's spot on 6:30. Time now for Natalie Malchus. Good morning, Natalie.
5: Thank you, Lester. Good morning. We start in court where the Member of Parliament, Fadil Adams, has denied allegations that he interrupted a police investigation into the murder of ANC politician Sindiso Magaka. The National Coloured Congress leader faces charges of fraud and defeating the ends of justice for allegedly interviewing inmates, awaiting trial in two separate cases linked to this murder investigation. His lawyer, Yuri Ganga, read his affidavit in court where Adams says he had every right to visit the inmates.
6: I attended in my capacity as a member of parliament and was received as such. The state's allegation that I was not officially mandated by parliament to conduct these visits fundamentally mischaracterizes the nature and the scope of the parliamentary oversight function.
5: He's also denied the fraud charges against him.
6: The charges of fraud are denied. No false representations were made with the intention to defraud, and no person suffered any prejudice as a result of my conduct. The elements of the offence of fraud are not satisfied on any version of the fact.
5: The prosecution in the child sex abuse trial of Ian Wares has urged the Wynberg Regional Court not to allow any further delays. Sentencing proceedings were postponed yesterday after Wares' new attorney requested more time to prepare. Ntuduzelo Nene has more.
7: Ian Wares' attorney, William Fullard, has asked the Wynberg Regional Court for more time to obtain a social worker's report ahead of sentencing proceedings. Magistrate Vanessa Miki granted the defense a 5-week postponement to finalize preparations.
8: The matter is then adjourned until the 17th day of June 2026. It is for pre-sentence proceedings that is being extended for the Regional Court M after A.
7: Prosecutor Rafika Cornelius did not oppose the postponement, but asked the court to finalize the matter at the next appearance. Ndutuzelo Nene, Eyewitness News.
5: And the legality of disgraced Dr. Nandipa Magudumana's extradition will take center stage in the Constitutional Court this morning. Magudumana is challenging how she was brought from Tanzania back to South Africa with her lover and accomplice, Thabo Bester. Kgomotso Modise has more.
9: When Nandipa Magudumana took her extradition battle to the Supreme Court last year, the court dismissed her application, ruling that she failed to show that police acted unlawfully. The court also accepted the version by South African authorities that she was not arrested by SAPS in Tanzania, but she and Thabo Bester instead were arrested by Tanzanian authorities for violating immigration laws, and South African police only effected their arrest when they landed in South Africa. But there was a dissenting view from Justice Dadi Makoka, who took issue with the process of handing over Magudumana from Tanzanian police to South African authorities, which Home Affairs claims was as a result of an agreement between the two countries. Makoka ruled there is no procedure in international law where a fugitive can simply be handed over, and says the agreement between the two countries was unlawful. It is on that basis that Magudumana is approaching the Constitutional Court to have her arrest declared unlawful. Kgomotso Modise, Eyewitness News.
5: A cloudy day's forecast for the city with a low of 11 and a high of 20 degrees. The top story this hour. Member of Parliament Fadil Adams has denied allegations he interfered with a police investigation into the murder of ANC politician Sindiso Magaka.
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10: Thank you, Lester. On the N1 incoming, there's still that vehicle broken down in the left lane just before Durban Road. And if you're heading into town on Nelson Mandela Boulevard, there is a vehicle broken down in the left lane. It's just before Salt Street, so please be on the lookout for that. In Montague Gardens, traffic lights faulty at the intersection of Railway Road and Montague Drive. In Mitchell's Plain at Spine Road and AZ Berman Drive, and in Fergrove at the intersection of Old Main and Grove. And they're starting early with roadworks. That's on Frederick Clark Boulevard, outgoing in the left lane at Lower Church. More Eyewitness News traffic in 15 minutes.
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3: This message coming in from Western Cape traffic, just as Charlene was entering studio. The N1 Detoitskloof Pass traffic will be allowed from the Worcester side from 7:30 till 8 this morning. A stop-and-go operation will be in place from the Cape Town side until SANRAL confirms readiness to open one southbound route. The N1 Detoitskloof Pass is currently open from the Worcester side only. The Paarl side needs to remain closed, and this is because of this morning a major incident report issued by Western Cape Traffic, the Section 1, Kilometre 56 to Section 2. The nearest town is the Huguenot Toll Plaza to Worcester. The traffic on the Cape Town side has been stopped as we await the last vehicle to exit on the Worcester side. Traffic services will open to allow Worcester traffic to move south to the tunnel until 7:30. We'll get more details. Charlene will bring that to you on what exactly is that incident reported on the N1. 24 minutes to 7 o'clock. Here's your Eyewitness News Sport.
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3: And Mwandi Mateza, he has waited till the very last, but that's the full Foden I know, eh?
12: Yeah, indeed. Good morning, Leicester, and good morning, Cape Town, and just in time for the World Cup as well to lift England's hopes ahead of that tournament.
3: To lift Man City's hopes and to dash Arsenal's.
12: Ah, not yet, Leicester, not yet. We're still in the hunt. But yeah, Manchester City kept the pressure on Arsenal in the Premier League title race with a 3-0 win against Crystal Palace. Antoine Semenyo and Omar Marmoush put City at 2-0 ahead before the halftime break, and then Savinho scored with 6 minutes left in the game to seal the result. And City remain on Arsenal's heels, where they're just 2 points behind with two matches to go until the end of the season. Man City manager Pep Guardiola:
13: really pleased. 3 goals Brentford, 3 goals here. I cannot, you know, ask for more. And now just incredible focus, and we have to rest and focus in the final. So it's a pleasure to go to Cathedral again for English football to play against the final. Hopefully the results will be better than the last 2 times.
12: Orlando Pirates forward Andre de Jong missed out on selection for New Zealand's World Cup squad. He was part of the national team for their most recent internationals in March, but didn't make the final cut. All Whites coach Darren Baisley is the first to name their final squad for next month's tournament. And Nottingham Forest striker Chris Wood will captain the 26-player squad to go to North America. He's one of only two players with previous World Cup experience, having played in the 2010 edition. The All Whites squad also features former SuperSport United defender Michael Boxall. Second seed Elena Rybakina crashed out in the quarterfinals of the Italian Open. She went down in 3 sets to seventh seed Elena Svitolina, who'll be playing in her 6th semi-final this season when she takes on Iga Swiatek. Swiatek went through after beating Jessica Pegula 6-1 and 6-2. Here's Elena Svitolina.
14: Well, you know, after giving birth to our beautiful daughter Sky, you know, it's really special for me to have this kind of moment on the court and, you know, coming back to top 10 and, you know, playing big matches, winning them. It gives me such an amazing and, you know, really precious feeling to continue and to go for more.
12: While in yesterday's men's singles, Luciano Dardieri followed up his win over second seed Alexander Zverev earlier in the week with a 3-set victory over Rafael Hodar, while Casper Ruud beat Karen Khachanov in 3 sets as well. Mawande Mateza, Eyewitness News Sport.
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3: 20 minutes to 7 o'clock. You remember last week, our producer, Bruce Hong, he showed up in studio with two tubes of toothpaste. Both Aquafresh, but he says one was bought some time ago and one bought more recently. And he says because he noticed that toothpaste, it looked and it also felt different. We did see a slight difference when it comes to the color, looking at the texture. But then you also read out the ingredients and the formula seems to have been changed. And he then contacted Wendy Nola, Consumer Ninja, and she also said she too has noticed. And she too had been getting some requests for her to investigate that. And she's come back with some findings. Good morning, Wendy. Hope you're well. Wendy, you have to take yourself off mute. Wendy still needs to take herself off mute. She's not on. Hi, Wendy.
17: I'm out with you. Rookie mistake. Sorry, I'd gone.
3: It's only been 4 years. It's only been 4 years that we've been using Zoom as a standard form of communication. But don't worry, we'll get there. So what have you found? Because you too have noticed a slight difference in the color and texture of Aquafresh toothpaste.
17: Well, not personally, I have to say. That's not a brand that I use. But I did a TikTok on shrinkflation, and its sister is skimflation, where they change the formulation, and usually to reduce costs, right? They switch out, they make the ingredients cheaper. And I got this comment, Aquafresh toothpaste is now so watered down that it doesn't hold its shape on the toothbrush, and a lot more comes out when you squeeze the tube. So that was sort of on my radar anyway when Bruce gave me his much more detailed sort of personal experience with the product.
3: It was a very forensic analysis from Bruce. So you've put it to Aquafresh or the manufacturers. What has their response been?
17: Okay, so I put Bruce's whole what he had surmised. He says he thought it was first a glitch in the manufacturing process, and because it's so different. It's more translucent. It doesn't froth up as much when brushing. He says it looks like they've swapped out the titanium dioxide and replaced it with alumina. And from what I can see, that perhaps the ratios of the ingredients have also changed. So then I went on to AI and I got this industrial grade titanium dioxide typically ranges from this price in ton, but in contrast, alternative mineral fillers or abrasives like alumina are often marketed as having lower overall input costs. And I said, so I'm approaching you directly about this. The company is currently called Halion. When did the change happen? Why is the big question everyone wants to know. What about the old formulation was deemed necessary to change? Was it a need to reduce the input costs or a response to some kind of regulatory ban or what? So this is the response. Listen carefully. Very short. It happened in October 2025 that the old Aquafresh started making way for the new. Why? This was we make changes to our product formulations from time to time to meet evolving consumer needs and preferences, and to ensure that Haleon continues to meet the highest needs, the highest standards of quality and effectiveness. The recent changes to Aquafest did include replacing titanium dioxide. They've given me the chemical formula here, which can affect the look, the feel, and the consistency. The way Aquafresh actually works has not changed. It still delivers the same cleaning and breath freshening expected. And there was no regulatory requirement for the change. So I don't know if you noticed there, Lester, but no real answer as to why. So, and it was not, sorry, very important. It was not driven by the need to reduce costs. So, mystery.
3: Well, usually, Wendy, usually if a formulation has changed, the brands are quite proud to say new and improved formula. But this time, it all came without any fanfare whatsoever. And do you get the feeling that they were hoping no one would notice?
17: Yeah, like shrinkflation. Unless they tell you, new jumbo pack, you know, you can assume that they don't want you to know if they're not trumpeting it. So, yeah, they've said, we weren't forced to do it. It wasn't to save costs. But we have changed the look, feel, and consistency to, what was it, to something about changing consumer, evolving consumer needs and preferences. So I went back and I said, that begs the question why. As far as I'm aware, consumers weren't begging for a formulation change to Aquafresh, and such changes require significant expenditure on the part of a company. So why replace that titanium dioxide and risk alienating your loyal customers, given that the look, the feel, and the consistency were affected? Response two, see if you can spot the why in this one. We understand that formulation changes will result in different experiences for consumers. We make changes to our product formulations from time to time to meet the evolving consumer needs and nothing new. Nothing new. We will share your comments with our R&D team as part of continuous consumer listening work.
3: Letitia says, I used Aquafresh for many years. I stopped because of the change in the look and taste. Looks slimy now. Look, what's the lessons here for the corporates in the way they introduce change, whether it be the look and the use of sunlight dishwashing liquid, or whether it's the change in taste and texture of the Prenutro chocolate flavor, or in this case, the look and the texture of Aquafresh toothpaste?
17: Well, I would say don't insult your consumer's intelligence, first of all. I think, well, this is a question. I haven't seen the new tubes myself, but I'm doubting that it says new look, feel, and texture, right? Which that should have happened. I mean, even Prenutro, which was so disastrously changed, at least there was one small hint on the front of the pack that said new generation, new taste, new texture. But there doesn't seem to have been any warning here. And, it boils down to don't insult your consumer's intelligence. I think it's a huge disrespect. And for them to steadfastly not reveal the why, I think I'm surmising here, but having done this for a very long time, I would say that we can assume that there is a price saving for them in terms of ingoing ingredients.
3: Wendy Dola, thanks so much for all the work that you do. Consumer journalist, our consumer ninja, 021-446-0567. Have you noticed a change? Aquafresh is not the brand that I use in my household, but if you have noticed, 021-446-0567. Maybe there's something else you may have believed has changed in its formulation, its feel, its taste, its consistency, maybe its efficacy in cleaning plates, like apparently a new formulation of sunlight dishwashing soap. 021-446-0567. Drop me a WhatsApp, 072-567-1567.
11: Good morning, Cape Town. WhatsApp Leicester
2: on 072-567-1567.
3: Mario says the Magnum ice creams have gotten small. 11 minutes to 7 o'clock now. I don't know if you've seen last week a recent incident at the Gordon Ramsay street pizza restaurant in London. It's reignited this global debate about dogs in dining spaces, because this is what was noticed. A diner claimed that a dog was allowed to relieve itself on a training pad inside the restaurant while customers were eating, and there's been footage online and subsequent social media posts. It's triggered some strong public backlash, many calling it, of course, it's unsanitary to see a dog wee in a restaurant. But remember, there's context here for Cape Town. Remember, we spoke about a month or so ago to the manager and the owner of Dario's Cafe in Hout Bay. They've recently decided no more dogs here. We want a dog. We are a dog-friendly space, but we don't longer accept, because we've had a serious incident involving safety concerns for patrons. And then meanwhile, also, the Olympia Cafe and Bakery, I've also noticed some posts also saying it's tightened its rules, confirming no dogs inside the cafe anymore. They will be allowed in outside seating areas. But they say also, you know what, we don't want to take the risk anymore. Is Cape Town's restaurant cafe culture moving to now restrict pets in restaurants? We were very, very liberal. Hey, I have an issue. I have an issue with having dogs. As much as you love your fur baby, I don't. So I am part of maybe a proponent that says no thanks to dogs in public eating spaces. 021-446-0567. 9 minutes to 7 o'clock in this EWN traffic. It's brought to you by GWM, class-leading vehicles that help you navigate your journey.
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10: On the N1 incoming, there is still that vehicle broken down in the left lane just before Durban Road. And the vehicle broken down on Nelson Mandela Boulevard incoming before Saul Street. That's been cleared. Traffic lights faulty in Montague Gardens at the Railway Road and Montague Drive. In Mitchell's Plain at Spine Road and AZ Bowman Drive. And in Fergrove at Old Main Road and Grove Street. And in Airport Industria at Borchards Quarry and Airport Approach Road. Leaving the CBD on FW Clark Boulevard, there's roadworks in the left lane at Lower Church. More eyewitness news traffic in 15 minutes.
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3: With Ray Wright. Good morning, Ray. Markets rise as Donald Trump means Xi Jinping. But I don't know if you saw the soundbite of Donald Trump yesterday saying that he sees Xi Jinping as a really, really great leader, one of the best. And you know what? You can trust Donald Trump, because Donald Trump says he never lies.
21: He never lies whatsoever. Yes, the greatest leader ever. I love the way he speaks. All right, well, Asian stocks have risen, powered by AI excitement, while the spotlight is firmly on the high-stakes summit between the two in China. Trump received a grand welcome at the Beijing Great Hall of the People. The talks are expected to focus on their fragile trade truce, the Iran war, and also arms sales to Taiwan. China's blue-chip stocks eased 1%. After hitting their highest level since late 2021 at the start of the session. Japan's Nikkei has purchased a new all-time peak, with data showing AI-linked demand there. Then back home yesterday, the JSE also made gains, along with Europe as well. On the JSE, platinum prices were seeing gains. The oil share closed a 0.53% up at 117,380 points. Then Chinese leader Xi Jinping says global interests outweigh any differences that they may have. The two will spend the next 24 hours talking on the Middle East, Ukraine, and trade. Or Trump has taken Elon Musk with him, also NVIDIA's CEO Jensen Huang along as well. Looking at what's happening with our currency, and I must say, Lester, it's actually good news, because yesterday at this time we were at 6 16.45. We're now at 16.40 to the greenback. And of course, the dollar has weakened a little bit with what's been going on when it comes to the Middle East and elsewhere. Rand has been standing its ground despite being an emerging market currency. So 16.40 to the dollar. 22.20, that's to the pound. The euro is 19.22. Platinum prices have been rising as well. $2,140.10. Our resources up yesterday, and that's been propping up the JSE and the All Share. Gold's also risen as well this morning, $4,705.20. So that should see our resources counter also coming up today, and perhaps some shares for our gold miners and platinum producers also rising on the JSE as well. And then Brent crude oil, that's the bad news story. That's $106, so $106.03 a barrel. That has risen overnight. Ray White, Eyewitness News Business.
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6: on 021-446-0567.
3: Caroline says Aquafresh, it used to be bright white with red and blue stripes. Now it's a grey blob. It looks ugly. Stella Ann, good morning. You, Edda, if you have some advice for people.
22: Good morning. Yes, my parents always used equal quantities of bicarb and salt to brush their teeth. And so I followed in the same direction. And I'm 78 years old and I still have all my teeth. The alkaline in the bicarb stops the acid attacking your teeth and they get along very well.
3: I'm similar to you. I there's a particular powder that I used to use, and that you just wet your toothbrush, sort of dab the powder. I forget what the name was, and then brush your teeth with that. You still get a bit of a minty freshness in your mouth, but I like that gritty abrasiveness, in fact, to clean my teeth. Roland also says, I stopped using Aquafresh because it was slimy. I thought it had gone frot in the tube. It's 4 minutes to 7 o'clock.
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3: Let me go to Joanne Otto now. She's a spokesperson for the Cape Winelands District Municipality. On what is the ongoing efforts to make life a little bit more comfortable? But firstly, Joanne, do we know if all people are accounted for? Are all rescues, have they been finalized when it comes to people that may have been trapped by some of the rising flood water there?
23: Hi, morning. Yes, we have accounted for everyone as far as we know. And then we also have rescued, late yesterday, we rescued the eight families from Khoda that had been isolated due to rising floodwaters. But at this stage, everything, everybody is accounted for. However, we unfortunately did lose, had three fatalities in Rawsonville. So, you know, it's sad, although there are 2,600 people that did receive help, unfortunately we lost three people this morning, yesterday.
3: And those are the bodies of three farm workers that have been recovered during that mass rescue operation in that farm between Worcester and Rawsonville. Currently, what is the state of play? Look, we only have sunrise in about 30 minutes' time, but from what you could see last night, just what is the extent of the flood damage so far?
23: So the flood damage is extensive. You know, as the water has moved, you know, as the rivers have filled up, and specifically the Breda River has filled up from all its tributaries and the mountain waterfalls, it's surged through, it's broken its banks in many places, a lot of farmland is underwater, and then of course a lot of people that live next to the rivers have to be evacuated. Even, you know, the Gulf Estate at Silver Strand in Robertson, that's had to be evacuated completely. And until the water subsides, we won't really see the full impact. But you know, Lester, the wind was just as bad, and there are thousands of roofs that have been blown off and walls that have been blown over and trees that have fallen over or have broken power lines. So in towns and outside of towns, power is still an issue. Connectivity is an issue. And then we've got the added the added horror today is that many water pipes have been damaged by the flood water, and many towns will now be without water. So tankers have to be called in, and of course, a vigilance by people, you know, to please use the tankers, not drink water that's not safe. Mm. And then, you know, it's really a case of water everywhere, but none a drop to drink. And then, obviously, the roads are unsafe. We really, really want to urge the public, please not to use the roads. There are routes open, but the problem is we really want to get those relief vehicles through. We want to get supplies to the local shops. So if you don't need to travel, don't. Yeah. It's as simple as that.
3: No rain expected at least till next weekend. We're moving from a rescue effort to a humanitarian effort. But how far down the line is that district looking at maybe possible further rain in the near future?
23: Probably it is our rainy season, and you know the weather can be fickle. Today is a beautiful day, so a lot of work will get done today and tomorrow. People have been working through the night, and you know they will continue to do so. Municipalities and all the relief system aid organisations have been working, and of course local people, farmers, everyone's working together to try and get as much done as possible before we get the next rain.
3: Joanne Otto, really appreciate your time. Speaks on behalf of the Cape Winelands District Municipality, 021-446-0567. If you have experienced some of the flooding in the Cape Winelands over the last week, 021-446-0567. Coming up after Eyewitness News, I get a response from the city around those concerns of local mom-and-pop bakeries who operate from their homes being issued with notices by the city. I'll speak to Eddie Andrews up next.
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8: Families evacuated in the Cape Winelands, and Parliament sets up a 31-member committee to consider the President's impeachment. Good morning, I'm Natalie Malchas. Eight families have been evacuated in Gouda. The Cape Winelands municipality says while the families were fine on Sunday night when river levels started to rise due to the canal draining into it, the river levels rose considerably by Tuesday. The municipality spokesperson Joanne Otto says due to many ongoing rescue missions in some of the worst affected flooded areas, the families were only able to be evacuated yesterday morning.
9: On Sunday evening, contact had been made with one of the families who confirmed that all was still well. SAPS and disaster management teams maintained regular contact to monitor their safety. On Tuesday afternoon, the situation changed rapidly as the river rose significantly.
8: Meanwhile, the Western Cape's Social Development Department has called on businesses and the public to support MPOs with a mammoth relief operation now underway. It says five department-funded humanitarian organizations have been working tirelessly to assist around 85,000 people affected by the recent inclement weather. The Social Development MEC, Jaco Lont.
24: The Western Cape Department of Social Development calls on the private sector and members of the general public who are in a position to assist to support relief NPOs as they respond to weather-related disaster. Mustarafin Foundation, the Salvation Army, Community Chairs of the Western Cape, Al Imdad Foundation and For Africa have been working tirelessly.
8: Lont says donations can be made at the Cape Care Fund or capecarefund.org.
24: Support provided thus far includes the distribution of meals, blankets, and hygiene packs.
8: National Assembly Speaker Toko Didiza has confirmed a 31-member committee to consider whether President Cyril Ramaphosa should face impeachment over the possession of US dollars on his farm, Pala Pala. Yesterday, Didiza consulted party whips in a closed-door meeting before officially revealing the composition of what will be the second-largest committee ever to be constituted in Parliament. The nine seats the ANC will have is the largest representation on the committee. Lindsay Dentlinger has the details.
0: This being uncharted territory for Parliament, Speaker Toka Didiza said she decided to present proposals to the Chief Whip's meeting, which holds no decision-making power. Didiza is acting on a constitutional court ruling that has forced Parliament's hand in establishing an impeachment committee to consider an independent panel report, which suggests President Cyril Ramaphosa may have violated the law. Accordingly, Didiza has announced that 16 of the 18 political parties in Parliament will be represented on the committee. The DA will hold the second highest number of seats with 5, the MKP 3, the EFF 2, and all other parties 1 each. The Good Party and the PAC, whose single members are both cabinet members, have been excluded from the equation. Political parties to be represented on the committee will have until the 22nd of May to submit names of their representatives. Lindsay Dentlinger, Eyewitness News, Parliament.
8: Staying with this story, police top brass have told Parliament all recommendations were followed when clearing senior officers of wrongdoing in the Palapala investigation. Yesterday, SAPS came under fire from MPs who probed about a decision to clear the officers, even though they were found to have conducted themselves unlawfully after money was stolen from the president's farm in Limpopo. Babalo Ndenze has that story.
12: The police's top management faced several questions from the Police Portfolio Committee on how they reached the decision to clear Presidential Protection Service head Wally Roda. The IPED report concluded that Roda failed to report the crime in a proper manner and misused state resources. Roda was also accused of the unlawful apprehension of suspects. But SAPS HR head General Dineo Nkua says they did everything in line with the recommendations from IPED and the public protector despite the no guilty findings.
13: IPED made one recommendation, Chair, that steps must be instituted against employees, and we can confirm that the IPED recommendation was also complied with.
12: Committee member Diane Kohler-Barnard accused the police of treating senior officers differently.
14: It is a special treatment given to someone perhaps of a higher rank. That is an issue.
12: The police committee has now requested a further discussion, not on a virtual platform, to discuss the matter further. Babalo Ndenze, Eyewitness News.
8: And finally, Madonna, Shakira, K-pop band BTS will headline a Super Bowl-style halftime show at the World Cup final on July the 19th. Coldplay's Chris Martin is curating the show, which is a first for the football tournament. The biggest ever World Cup with 48 teams kicks off on June the 11th in the United States, Canada and Mexico. We move now to the markets where gold is trading at $4,683.04 an ounce. The rand 16.42 to the dollar, 22.21 to the pound, 19.23 to the euro, and Brent crude is trading at $105.80 a barrel.
10: On the end to incoming, there's an accident at the R300. The vehicle's on the left shoulder, but you can expect delays. And on the N1 incoming, there's still that vehicle broken down in the left lane before Durban Road.
15: The pressure on Arsenal in the Premier League title race with victory over Crystal Palace. Orlando Pirates forward Andre De Jong misses out on selection for New Zealand's World Cup squad. And second seed Elena Rybakina crashes out in the quarterfinals at the Italian Open.
8: A cloudy day is forecast for the city with a low of 11 and a high of 20 degrees. The top story this hour, 8 families have been evacuated in Gouda.
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3: 7 minutes past 7 o'clock. Good morning, Cape Town. You can send us a WhatsApp, 072-567-1567. Because I ask you, did you have any trouble swiping your card at the shops or at a petrol station over the course of the last few days? Or perhaps you did some banking that didn't go as smoothly as you hope? We're talking about data and connectivity issues that have hit in many parts of South Africa. I'll speak to Paul Colmey, the exco member of the Wireless Access Providers Association. Then I get a response from the Deputy Mayor, Eddie Andrews, about the call that we got from Gary in Inova Park about mom and pop businesses that are being given notice to cease their operations. And then there's also the Worldview live from London with Adam Gilchrist.
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3: 8 minutes past 7 o'clock. A worried call that I got from one of our producers yesterday. He was on Rosmead Avenue, went to a petrol station, went to put in some petrol. Card wouldn't tap at the handheld speed point. He then went inside the kiosk and there he discovered, well, there were other people also waiting in the queue because many of the speed points didn't work. He then went to a neighboring store, tried to make a transaction there, and there again he had a speed point issue. Apparently the internet is down in many of the stores, affecting banking, affecting the speed points. Now South Africans across multiple networks and multiple platforms experiencing internet outages and connectivity disruptions from banking apps, card machines, payment systems, apparently all affected. We first thought, well, maybe it has something to do with the storms. Well, it's not solely to blame. There does appear and has been a wider national infrastructure and routing issues at play. Paul Kalmer is the Exco member of the Wireless Access Providers Association. Good morning, Paul. Really appreciate your time. What exactly has been causing the widespread connectivity disruptions?
11: Good morning. And so far, what we know and research after the reports, we certainly noticed increased latencies on undersea cable routes, which is not directly affecting the banking systems and that. Within Cape Town, obviously, you've had severe weather and flooding that damages local infrastructure, power, everything like that. Power and backup battery supplies can only last so long, or where they've been stolen, you get immediate failure. We're also looking, and by the nature of this issue, it's also looking at a problem that could be between our fiber providers. There could be a national long-distance fiber route that has been damaged or equipment within it been damaged, which means then it will shunt the traffic somewhere else. And just like a main road highway that gets blocked off, then the smaller highways, as it tries to route itself around, it get clogged up. But it's certainly looking like a data center peering problem where the providers are having issues with actually routing to each other. And I think compounded by the severe weather in KZN, and in Cape Town, you got two problems in hand. Similar things happened in KZN a couple of years ago with the floods. We had 150 towers that were damaged in thing. So I think you have a combination of problems there, and the general public are noticing it severely.
3: You're saying not necessarily affecting banking systems, but from what our producer and others here have spoken to, saying that banking systems, the paypoint devices, seem to be particularly vulnerable.
11: Yes, which would indicate one of two things. That the routing that they use between the banks and the points of their dead terminals could be damaged. A lot of these terminals, especially point of sale, are dependent on the cellular networks and obviously signal strength, and then the latency, the time it takes to route back. If it's an ATM problem, a lot of these ATMs are fibered, and the more remote ones use satellite to give continuous communication. But in heavy storms, there's a lot of rain fade. It would indicate to me that the blanket and the widespread thing, it's less weather related in Cajun because we've been experiencing it elsewhere. It's very much sounding like a routing problem in the main data centers, where all the providers interlink with each other and all the other businesses, whether financial or not.
3: What does this maybe what reveal about the resilience or maybe even the fragility of our country's digital infrastructure?
11: Okay, as I mentioned before, if we have physical routing damage on national fibres or undersea international fibres, which we've experienced before, we have resilience and we switch to alternative routes, but they do become congested. That is a huge problem. We've also experienced with the physical infrastructure within South Africa, excluding international, when these routing structures problems occur, the ability to transfer quickly and seamlessly to alternative routes is different. The problem here is it's very, very expensive to build redundant infrastructure on different routes for what the end result and people are paying for these services. They are reasonably resilient by global standards in South Africa, but these things do happen.
3: Paul Colmer is with the Wireless Access Providers Association. Were you affected yesterday? Were you at an ATM? Were you at a petrol station? Were you at a toll point? You wanted to make some sort of transaction and the internet said no. What did you do? 021-446-0567. 15 minutes past 7 o'clock. Here's your eyewitness traffic. And this EWN traffic, it's brought to you by OUTsurance in partnership with Cape Talk.
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10: Thanks, Esther. On the N1 incoming, there's an accident that's in the centre lane just before Plattekloof Road, so you can expect delays. And travelling on the N2, there's also an accident seen at the R300, but the vehicles are on the left shoulder. If you're in Seapoint, there's a vehicle broken down, and that's in the intersection of Main and York Roads. And on the N1 incoming, there's still that vehicle broken down in the left lane just before Durban Road. And the N1 to Toys Kloof Pass, traffic will be allowed from the Worcester side till about 7:38 a.m. this morning, and a stop-go system in place, and that's from the Cape Town side and also at the Rawsonville Way Bridge. There might be deviations, and please be patient if you are travelling in the areas. Vehicles will be permitted to travel between the Worcester to Paarl area and Paarl to Worcester, but prepare for heavy delays. Received a WhatsApp from Hayley saying that traffic lights are out at the N2 and Broadlands Road. It is a busy intersection, so please be patient. And in Montague Gardens, traffic lights faulty at the Railway Road and Montague Drive, at AZ Berman and Spine Road in Michels Plain, and in Airport Industria at Borchards Quarry and Airport Approach Road. More eyewitness news traffic in 15 minutes.
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3: On Sunday, the 24th of May, Cape Town welcomes thousands of runners for the Sanlam Cape Town Marathon. This means major road closures and extra traffic across the city. Buitengracht Street will be closed and heavy congestion is expected on Helen Suzman Boulevard as well as Somerset Road. So please avoid these areas if possible. Google Maps and Waze are fully integrated with the closure, so use them to plan your drive. 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And remember, parking restrictions will be in place along the route all weekend. So you can find full closure details at capetownmarathon.com. 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
3: 19 minutes past 7 o'clock. If you can recall, yesterday, just before 7 o'clock, we received a call onto the show by Gary from Hanover Park. He then said he's from the Newfields Village Anti-Eviction Committee. And he's raised concerns about the city's enforcement action in Hanover Park. He told us of residents who, according to him, are selling baked goods from their home. Items like donuts and cusistas, and this is to supplement their income. And

0: milk.
1: Mm.
0: Daily essentials.
1: Daily essentials. Okay.
0: Electricity.
1: Are you licensed by the city, or do you have some sort of permit to operate some sort of spas or tuck shop from your home?
0: Yes, it's right. I'm concerned when we went to the council, to the government for registrations. They gave us a letter. That's 2 years back, the time when the people got sick from food and all of that.
1: Mm-hmm.
0: And then they told us here in Bridgetown, where we went to apply for it, we don't need a license. Because of we're not baking like chipros or portable stuff and stuff like that. Only people that selling food, they must have extra additional licenses. Mm. And we registered a company like a PTY company in order that that's what we thought, because we didn't have knowledge of like we must go extra. And I have all my papers here in front of me.
1: Mm.
0: And so yeah, this is,
1: so are you making things like and selling things like donuts and kusisters and things like that?
0: No.
1: Okay.
0: No.
1: So Gary was incorrect. You're simply just operating a tuck shop from your home, and you say that you were told you don't need any specific license or requirement or any permit to do so.
0: Yeah, that's what they told us. Yes, because I can take them directly to the office. I don't know the what's his lady's name, but I know how she looks because she works for the council.
1: And is this your only form of income?
0: Yes, the environmental health officers. There we were.
1: You're from the environment. You went there to inquire.
0: Yeah. Mm. And the other thing is this: if the city police come around, like the law enforcement, and they're asking us where shall we test for the decision of our shop. And when we sell them those letters, they are quite happy. That's all they want to see. But until this other letter came from his name is Christoph Jacobson, of the 800,000 in fine or 20 years imprisonment. So I don't know where we went wrong to receive a letter like this.
1: Mm.
0: And we're still worried about it, because how can I close myself if I don't have an income to sustain for my family? My wife don't work, I don't work. And we have already 4 years to shop now. 4 years going strong, alhamdulillah.
1: Mm. And it's your only form of income. What did they say when you said, well, you went to health and safety, they say you don't need any particular
0: permit. Yes, I can take pictures of all those papers I have here in front of me.
1: Mm.
0: Then I can forward it to you.
1: Okay, Ahmed, stay on the line. We have the deputy mayor on, because we took Gary's call and we sent it to the city and asked, could we have some form of response, a little bit more clarification there, Eddie. But what do we know? What exactly triggered the city's enforcement action in this case and apparently other cases in not just the Nova Park but other areas as well?
2: Listeners, I just wanted to clarify. Thank you for having Ahmed on the line, because I listened to the interview yesterday and I was unsure which particular matter was referred to. Because there's no way that the city will be serving notice on anyone who has a home occupation. And a home occupation would be the kusista, the fit cook and the like. That's a home occupation. You won't need land use approval for that. That's consistent with the primary use of the property. So what Ahmed is describing would be what we call a house shop. So a house shop is, of course, there's signage. It changes the character of the area.
1: Mm.
2: You would need consent from council to apply for that. And those inspections, including the environmental health office, would need to come and inspect the premise to see if it is.
1: Eddie, I'm going to send you back to Bruce so that we can get you on a better line there. Let me just check in back with Ahmed. Ahmed, are you still there? When you're running a tuck shop, do you have signage up? Do you have a sign that says Ahmed's Tuck Shop, for example?
0: Yes, no, our shop's name is the four-way store where you shop for more.
1: Ah, okay. Okay, Eddie, you're back with us. We lost you for a moment.
2: Sorry, I don't know where you lost it, but
1: you said that there is no issue around people who are selling home baked goods. You're saying there's an issue when someone sets up a tuck shop, but there's signage. It looks like a store. It's essentially changing the character from a residential space to a commercial space.
2: Precisely the point, Lester. And I also last night I spoke to Mr. Majid also has a tuck shop and was served notice in an overpark.

0: And similar to Mr. Ahmed, that there's really additional clarity required with regards to requirements. And I don't know who they spoke to at the environmental office, but the municipal planning bylaw requires the environmental office to assess as part of the compliance process, but that's not the actual consent you're obtaining from council. That's a separate process entirely.
1: So this isn't a hygiene, wealth and safety issue. This is a bylaw issue. You are operating a commercial business from a residential address, and because you have signage, you have advertisement, you're clear, or you've changed in the face from a residential property to a business. This isn't a health and safety issue.
0: Correct, Lester. And I think also, I actually don't want to frame it that way, like a commercial business, but rather something that resembles a formal shop. I think that is the more appropriate language. And I think that's when it triggers the assessments. And of course, you would need consent from council. Just to quickly go through the bylaws. So the primary use would be your property is built for that use. And additional use means you could have some additional activities, minor in nature, does not change the character of the area. And in the third category, the consent use, when it does change the character of the area, you engage the council, hey, I'm doing this, would you mind me doing this? Yes, no. Yeah, we say, yes, you can do it. And from our side, we want those tuck shops to comply because we recognize it's the only form of income. We don't want any of them to feel criminalized, when they have a compliant business running from their home.
1: You don't want to criminalize, but I've seen the notice that was sent to us. There's a threat of 20 years in prison or 800,000 rand fine. That seems very hard-handed, throwing a hammer at it when maybe the process is, Mr. Majid, this is why we're issuing you with this notice provisionally, but here's a way we can help you maybe regularize yourself.
0: Lester, I have a problem with that actual format of that notice. It is required by law, and it sort of is an extract from the municipal planning bylaw up to. So this, of course, contravention is minor in nature. But it just sort of, it does scare people into when they receive it. Are you sending me to prison for 20 years and 800,000 rand? Some cases, my home does not even cost 800,000 rand. But it's just required by law that when we do serve notice, that we comply with that process. But we certainly have our intention to ensure that these tuck shops are compliant, and we want to help them. We definitely want to help them.
1: Eddie, I think that we can't have it both ways. We can't have it either or. A year or so ago, we were talking about the concerns of food safety at spas or shops after a spate of poisonings in South Africa. I have called for more occupational health and safety inspectors to go and inspect. But at the same time, we also don't want to provide too much red tapes that a mom and pop shop, someone who is making maybe home baked goods and has been selling, kusistas from their back door for years, now having to be embroiled in that. But at the same time, we have to find a balance. How do we ensure general public safety, and whether it's a loaf of bread or whether it's a kusista, but also to ensure public safety while allowing people to still to provide an income for themselves?
0: Agreed. But just again to clarify, the home occupation, that first category mentioned, they don't need consent from council. Auntie can bake her sisters and sell her bread. There's no consent required from council. Please proceed. You're very much within the prescripts of the bylaw. It's the tuck shop that resembles a formal business. That's the one we need just to check in with council to get the necessary assessments underway.
1: So what would be the minimum that Ahmed would have to do to have himself regularized? Is it taking down the signage? Is it maybe making his shop a bit smaller, making it less prominent so it doesn't look like some sort of commercial entity? What would he have to do?
0: Yeah, but sort of along those lines, when there's a signage like Ahmed's Tuck Shop, when you have refrigeration, when there are goods stored on the property, that definitely resembles a formal business of sorts. And of course, so that's what you have to do to comply under the home occupation definition. But I would rather prefer to respond to the question, how do we ensure that he's compliant? Because a home occupation, the revenue is not as a home shop. And that's the process we want to assist them. And I've also picked up that not everyone is familiar. There seems to be quite a few confusion, lots of confusion with regards to if I go to environmental office, I have my permit. Because Mr. Majid also mentioned to me last night, I've been there. They told me what to do. I've done that. But why are you funding? You sent me to prison for 20 years. And I had to explain to him just after 9 last night, that's not the intention. It's just part of the compliance notice for issue. But we want to assist him.
1: Okay. Alderman Eddie Andrews, Deputy Mayor, really appreciate your response. Ahmad, what's your thoughts on that response? The city says it's because if you look like a commercial entity, you must be running a commercial entity. It becomes more than just a small Eiswinkelchi.
2: Okay, let me put it to you this way, right? I heard what the mayor just said. Now, people who sell, like, gadgets from their house, this much food, like, rotis and stuff like that, doesn't they need this, or they also be served with the 126?
1: Let's focus on your issue. You're running a shop, you're running a business that has changed from your house, and your house has changed from looking like a house to now looking like a shop, because you have signage, you have refrigerators. It is a business in a residential area which isn't zoned for a business.
2: Okay, sir. Now my question to the city is, like, why do they choose me? Why do they target me? There's a lot of shops around me that also have big signages, the same as mine, even bigger than mine. But why must I be the first one to challenge to receive a lookalike just to be targeted from the city? That is my other issue. And I mean, I'm not a foreigner. I'm a born Cape Townian. Because a kind of soil.
1: Ahmad, what we'll do, we will, from our side, help facilitate a broader conversation between you and the city. I do understand that the deputy mayor has contacted you. So what we'll do, we'll facilitate a better meeting with you, so that maybe you can regularize yourself and see what you can do to maybe change some of that storefront to still operate as a small business from your home. 021-446-0567. I like your thoughts on this conversation. 021-446-0567. Drop me a WhatsApp. 072-567-1567. 28 minutes to 8 o'clock. Time now for your eyewitness news. And Natalie, City Traffic Ops have nabbed 4 suspected ATM scammers in Tukai.
3: In fact, the officers busted the men driving a vehicle with a false number plate along the main road in Tukai yesterday, Lester. Police uncovered stolen items and two-way radios in the car. The City Traffic's Kevin Jacobs says officers also found 8 bank cards, 4 cell phones, a false ID and 4 false number plates.
4: Preliminary investigations have linked the suspects to crimes committed in Table View on 13 May 2026 involving alleged scamming, fraud and theft cases. The 4 suspects, aged 51, 37, 38 and 26, were detained at Kirsten of Saps.
3: A man has been slammed for driving recklessly around the Kruger National Park. In a video widely shared online, it shows him performing wheel spins and drifting through flood water. Sandpark says this is a violation of the National Environmental Act, and offenders can be fined or face criminal charges. Jabulile Mbata has more.
5: The man, who has been dubbed the Kruger Park Speedster, responded on social media after Sandparks put out a notice asking for assistance in locating him.
6: I don't understand. Why is everyone saying Sandparks is looking for me? I have an Instagram page. My number plate is on my car. All of my info is available. Like, what if this was someone that didn't have a number plate on and didn't have a social media, bro? Like, how is Sandparks ever going to find that guy? I have an Instagram page. They used my Instagram page to get all of the footage.
5: But he released another video yesterday apologizing for his actions, saying he does viral videos to make money online.
6: I fully understand why what I did created reaction, and I take all of your concerns very seriously. From here on out, everything I do in the national parks will reflect the respect they deserve, and I sincerely apologize.
5: Jabulile Mbata, Eyewitness.
3: Moving to international news now, Israel has killed at least 22 people in the latest strikes on Lebanon. Lebanon's health ministry says 8 children were among the fatalities following attacks in the south of the capital of Beirut. The state-run national news agency says Israeli airstrikes pounded around 40 locations in Lebanon's southern and eastern districts. The fresh raids came on the eve of a new round of direct negotiations between Lebanon and Israel, brokered by the United States. Since U.S. President Donald Trump announced in April that leaders of Israel and Lebanon had agreed to a ceasefire, Israeli strikes have killed more than 400 people in Lebanon. A cloudy day's forecast for the city today with a low of 11 and a high of 20 degrees. The top story this hour. City traffic cops have nabbed four suspected ATM scammers in Tukai.
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1: 25 minutes to 8 o'clock in this EWN traffic. It's brought to you by the House of Citroen. 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
8: Thanks, Les. On the N1 incoming, there's that accident before Plattcliff Road. The vehicles are on the Painted Island, but still causing delays. And on the N2 incoming, that earlier accident at the R300 is still on the left shoulder. The Huguenot Tunnel, that will have a time schedule to allow for directional changeover between the incoming and outgoing lanes, and currently the Huguenot Tunnel, the R101, that is open, so you can expect delays, and please be patient. Received a WhatsApp from Haley earlier that traffic lights are out at the N2 and Broadlands in Montague Gardens at Railway Road and Montague Drive, and in Michels Plain at Spine Road and AZ Berman. And if you are travelling by train using the Southern Line, there's overhead wires hanging loose from before Simonstown, and the Simonstown train service has temporarily been suspended between Simonstown and Fishhook, so please make use of alternative transport. More Eyewitness News traffic in 15 minutes.
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1: And Bernie just needs to do the footballing world a favour next Monday. Mwande.
9: No, not at all.
1: Do you wonder, as an Arsenal fan, do you know why the entire footballing world is against you at the moment?
9: No, it doesn't make sense to me, not one bit. It's not the sort of thing that it's gone beyond banter at this point. And it's literally gone to like some sort of weird conspiracy mixed with other things. And I'm just like, it really does my head in.
1: You're the tallest poppy, and the tallest poppy needs to be cut down to size.
9: Fair enough.
1: And also you've been scoring goals from corners all season, especially what you did to the other night in terms of the VAR and the ref giving you a decision in Arsenal's advantage.
9: Yeah,
1: I think that merits.
9: I get it. Yeah. There's a difference between obstructing the goalkeeper and actively pulling him down, which was the case on Sunday. But yeah. Well, Manchester City kept their Premier League title hopes alive with a 3-0 victory over Crystal Palace last night. Antoine Semenyo and Omar Marmoush put City comfortably in front by the halftime break before Savinho scored in the second half to complete the win. City are 2 points behind the leaders Arsenal with 2 matches left in the season. And playmaker Phil Foden says they have to keep applying the pressure on the Gunners until the last day of the campaign.
10: Yeah, that's the aim. Just keep pushing and keeping them on the toes and, yeah. We've seen a lot of things can happen on the final day. I've experienced it many times when the game doesn't go your way. So, we just have to keep pushing and doing our part.
9: Orlando Pirates forward Andre De Jong missed out on selection for New Zealand's World Cup squad. He was part of the national team for their most recent internationals in March, but didn't make the final cut. Coach Darren Baisley is the first to name their final squad for next month's tournament, and Nottingham Forest striker Chris Wood will captain the 26-player squad that will go to North America. Wood is one of only 2 players in the group who has previous World Cup experience, having played in the 2010 edition as well. The all-white squad also features former SuperSport United defender Michael Boxall. New Zealand are in Group G along with Iran, Egypt and Belgium. Well, another top 10 player has withdrawn from the French Open starting later this month. World number 9 Lorenzo Musetti has had to pull out of the tournament due to a left thigh injury that he sustained during his 6-3, 6-1 loss to Casper Ruud earlier this week in the fourth round of the Italian Open. Defending champion Carlos Alcaraz will also miss Roland Garros due to a wrist injury. To action on the court at the Italian Open now, and Luciano Darderi and Casper Ruud advanced to the semi-finals. Darderi beat Rafael Hadar 7-6, 5-7 and 6-love to advance, while Ruud beat Karen Khachanov in three sets as well. In the women's singles, two-time champion Elina Svitolina beat second seed Elena Rybakina in three sets and will play Iga Swiatek in the semis after she beat Jessica Pegula 6-1 and 6-2. Mawande Mateza, Eyewitness News Sport.
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11: on 021-446-0567.
1: Luanne, in Claymont, you've been without power since Monday. Is it because of the storm?
12: It has been, and which we understand. It would just be lovely if Eskom actually gave us some factual information.
1: What have they been telling you? What has the Overstrand municipality been telling you?
12: The Overstrand municipality informed us that Eskom would start working on the problems as soon as it is safe for them to do so. Now, it stopped raining somewhat on Tuesday, but definitely yesterday. And subsequent to that, but we get our supply directly from Eskom. So I think the burden of communication sits more with Eskom than it does with the municipality. But subsequently, we've actually not been told, here's what the problem is, here's what our plan of action is, and here's when you reasonably can anticipate to have electrical supply. Yeah.
1: And it's so simply about being kept informed. Even if it's going to take a week, you at least want to have the information to plan for could be days or if not weeks.
12: Precisely. And, you know, for businesses, this is really difficult. Yeah. Not everybody has solar or backup generators. Certainly not everybody can afford it. And it's just this void or this vacuum of information that prevents anybody from making useful plans that, you know, already now you have to throw away food because clearly the deep freeze has by now ceased to actually be functional. But it's not so much that. It's just this, what do we do? When will we reasonably have electricity? Mm. What caused it? Because in the vacuum of information, you just wonder what actually is the state of health of electrical supply in the area.
1: Yeah, Luanne in Claymont. Bruce, I suggest a call maybe to Kyle from Eskom just to see and maybe put forward the concerns there of Luanne and others there in Claymont. If you've also been without power in the Overstrand, let us know. 021-446-0567. 17 minutes to 8 o'clock. It's time now for The Worldview live from London.
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11: A World View from London with Adam Gilchrist.
1: Good morning. Adam, would you say Donald Trump is a truthful man?
13: There's a leading question.
1: out of the blocks.
13: Well, I think he can be a little economical with the truth sometimes. He changes his mind a lot. And I noticed that, for instance, in the same little, you know, one of those briefings he does when he pops his head round on the Air Force One, round on the aeroplane. And in the same briefing, he said how Iran was not going to be on the agenda when he met with the Chinese President Xi Jinping, and that Iran would be on the agenda and he would mention it to Xi Jinping. I have no idea which would be the truth, but I think the smoke signals coming out of Beijing today are that they have talked about Iran and Taiwan and some other contentious issues, but it's all very bromancy at the moment. So does that mean, therefore, he lies or just that he tells the truth in a Trumpian way?
1: Donald Trump is in China and is meeting with Xi Jinping, and this is what he told Xi Jinping in what he thinks of him as a leader. Did you have it ready, Mario?
14: We're going to have a fantastic future together. Such respect for China, the job you've done. You're a great leader. I say it to everybody. You're a great leader. Sometimes people don't like me saying it, but I say it anyway because it's true. I always say the truth. And I just want to say on behalf of all of the great delegation that we have the greatest businessmen, the biggest, and I guess the best.
1: Did you hear these? He says, I only say the truth. I tell no lies, eh?
13: But also, he's a fan of the wrong people, isn't he? I mean, he loves Vladimir Putin and Xi Jinping, and he loves a dictator, basically, doesn't he? So what does that tell us about Donald Trump?
1: Well, maybe it's just in the spirit of 250 years of the Republic of the United States. Remember, George Washington also mythically said, I can never tell a lie. Okay, let's focus and start with Australia, connected to Trump, saying no to a Trump Tower.
13: As we live in a Trumpian, trumped-up world, then there are certainly a couple of Trumpian stories around outside of what's going on in Beijing. So here we have a Trump Tower, a gold-topped Trump Tower planned for Queensland and the Gold Coast in Australia. And work on it was due to begin in August, costing over $1 billion, as in a billion American dollars. 91 stories, 335 metres high, hotel rooms, apartments, shops, a private beach club, heralded by Eric Trump, junior number two, as the Trump Organization's first official foray into Australia, bringing the prestige and allure of a world-class luxury brand to the Aussies. Oops. Well, it turns out the Iran war has pushed costs up, and in particular, the Trump brand has become a turnoff. According to the key developer, David Young, he describes the Trump brand as toxic to Australians, which is a very different take. I have to say, at the same time, the Trump Organization is accusing him of failing to secure some funding and failing in other directions. So there's a bit of a spat. But how's this? A petition against the project got 120,000 signatures. A petition for the Trump Tower project got 3,500. That kind of tells something of the truth, doesn't it?
1: And then U.S. forces in Greenland, there are plans for three more American military bases here.
13: Yeah, remember Greenland being very much on Donald Trump's target list, whether it was to annex, invade, acquire, buy, whatever it was. The United States now is reportedly lodging a bid to open three new U.S. military bases. So they've already got Pituffik in Greenland, which has been scaled down, actually, over the years. It was a much bigger base before. So, okay, it's fair enough, because Greenland is a part of NATO, and I don't suppose it'll be blocked. Although you wonder, is this actually the United States therefore acquiring Greenland by stealth? If they have more and more military there, do they effectively say, well, it's ours anyways? Or is this actually America committing to NATO defence of a NATO ally, which is what Greenland essentially is, as a Danish territory? America actually did try to buy Greenland in 1846 and again in 1946. So watch this space for 2046. I don't think Donald Trump will be around by then. But you can't technically buy Greenland unless the people of Greenland said it's okay, because Denmark, although it runs the place, it doesn't have permission to sell it. So as long as there's no sinister intent, do you know what? It's probably a good thing to see American bases go there, as long as.
1: And growing calls for cultural boycotts of Israel. There's Eurovision infamy, upset over the presence of a Israeli contestant.
13: Yeah, not everything is harmonious at the Eurovision Song Contest. No change there, I hear you say. It's not always harmonious every year or every song. But yeah, the presence of Israel, they have qualified for Saturday's final. Unlike the big five who pay for the event, basically. Israel had to go through the semifinals and qualified. The Israeli singer Noam Beten, though, got booed by some of the crowd in Vienna, which is hard for him, but you get why. Ireland, Iceland, the Netherlands, Slovenia, and Spain is one of the big five that pays for it, they are all boycotting the event because of Israel's participation in protest of what Israel has done in Gaza, essentially. Two previous winners of Eurovision have handed back their trophies. Felicia, who's the singer for Sweden in the contest, has received death threats for saying she wasn't sure she wanted to sing with Israel there, so it's gone the other way around. But there are also reports that anti-Israeli sentiments are becoming anti-Semitic. Ah, you wondered, could all this vitriol drown out the music? Maybe it would be just as well if it did, thinking about past Eurovisions.
1: But maybe you can explain why generally are countries like Israel and Australia not in Europe, but part of the Eurovision Song Contest?
13: Beats me. I think it's because the song contest is popular in both countries, in particular in Australia, but it's popular in both countries, and they bring something extra to the show, so you're in. Mm. You know, if you only have to pipe up in South Africa, and would you want to? Would you want to join in that contest and find all the block voting went against you, as it does against the UK and France and Germany?
1: Adam, hope you enjoy your weekend.
13: And
1: no, the answer is a no. Well, a quick response here, because Lester, because Eurovision is a company. Of course, it's the, I think it's the Euro Broadcasting
13: EBU,
1: yeah, European Broadcasting Union, of which Australia is a member of, even though they're not a European country. But Adam, I'll chat to you tomorrow live from London with the Worldview.
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8: Thanks, Lester. Officials still busy with those two accident scenes. One on the N1 incoming before Plattekloof Road. The other on the N2 incoming at the R300. If you're on the M3 heading into town, traffic's now slowing down from Wynberg Hill and from Jakes Havel Drive on the N2 incoming. Traffic lights are faulty in Montague Gardens at Railway and Montague Drive, and in Fir Grove at Main and Grove Street. And there's roadworks on Lifter Clark Boulevard outgoing. It's in the left lane at Lower Church, and on Nelson Mandela Boulevard incoming in the left lane just before Sault Street. And if you are travelling by train and using the Southern Line, there's overhead wire hanging loose before Simonstown, and the Simonstown service has been temporarily suspended between Simonstown and Fishhook, so please make use of alternative transport. More Eyewitness News traffic in 15 minutes.
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1: With Ray White. Ray, the question is, does South Africa need more fried chicken restaurants? And KFC will say yes, because we'll employ 3,500 new employees.
15: I say yes to good chicken and yes to good jobs. I must tell you that one, Lester. Well, fast food outlet KFC says it plans to open 100 new stores, creating jobs for about 3,500 new employees. It already has around 30,000 workers in our country and is looking to expand its SA operations. Well, speaking to Business Day, KFC said it already had 1,200 outlets, and the expansion would have a knock-on effect for suppliers. Unemployment is a problem in our country, with the latest stats showing that 4.7 million young people don't have jobs. Right, let's look at the other big story of the morning. China's Xi Jinping has indicated that trade talks are making good progress with U.S. President Donald Trump in Beijing, but has warned that disagreement over Taiwan could send relations down a dangerous path, he says. The Chinese leader's remarks have set the stage for what Trump described as possibly the biggest summit ever. This followed a huge reception at Beijing's Great Hall of People. Behind closed doors, Xi said, negotiations between economic and trade teams have reached an overall balanced and positive outcome. But she says the issue of Taiwan is non-negotiable, saying if the issue is not handled correctly, this could lead to conflict, he says. Looking at the markets, Asian stocks have risen, powered by AI excitement, while the spotlight is firmly on the high-stakes summit between the U.S. President Donald Trump and China's Xi Jinping. Trump did receive that big welcome today, but the hard work is now underway. China's blue-chip stocks eased 1% after hitting their highest level since late 2021 at the start of the session. Japan's Nikkei is perched at a new all-time peak, with data showing AI-linked demand there. Looking at our currency, the rand to the dollar is 16.40, the pound 22.21, euro 19.22, platinum $2,142.08, gold $4,706.80, Brent crude oil is $106.39. Ray White, EWN Business.
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1: Plenty of messages coming out of the Overstrand, Lester. We have no power here in Stanford, Transpai, and beyond. This is now day four. The trouble is Eskom. Eskom has had difficulties locating the actual problem. I totally sympathize with the lady in Claremont, but we are all in the same situation, especially with fridges and freezers, no hot water, etc. They managed to get most of Emanus on, but that is as far as it goes. The latest news from the municipality is hopefully it will be on today. So who knows? We will check and do stay in touch with us, Emmy. We have a voice note in the... in response to their conversation with Ahmad and Eddie Andrews on home tuck shops?
23: Seems like this discussion is back to front. Why don't you make it, why doesn't the city make it beneficial if you're compliant rather than making it a hurdle? It just seems like if you incentivize it to be compliant, people would be much easier to adapt to the compliance of what's necessary from the city bylaws. And that way it encourages business.
1: Yeah. Dani says, red tape reduction at its finest. From the city side, I am happy with tuck shops as I know this is your only way to earn a living. But also the city, but here are all the barriers. That's from Dani in Stellenbosch. Susan says, a possible 20 years in prison for Ahmad's misdemeanor? Seriously, and Oscar gets 5 years for a murder. What is going on? 021-446-0567. Fred says, the man, and you mean the deputy mayor, yeah, the man is trying to sound sincere, but it is clear they feel nothing for our community, especially colored communities, said Fred. 021-446-0567. On my conversation earlier around, have you seen other products that have dwindled in the either efficacy, quantity, in their formulation? The message here says, lest I stopped using Aquafresh, it was too slimy. I thought it had gone frot. I read that message. Another one says, I have noticed the Jik product. First, I thought it was my helper was stealing from me. She's never done so in the past. And I went to buy another bottle at some shop and noticed that the smell and the texture and the effect of Jik has changed. I then went to the shop and spoke to the manager. Then I just stopped buying Jik. Could you please investigate? That's another investigation for you, Bruce. You can do a demonstration here in studio. I have a Jik smell. 021-446-0567. Coming up after Eyewitness News, it's Emerging Economies with a focus on India. I again speak to Professor Dilip Menon. Also, the RMB focus in Africa with Crystal Audison.
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8: Mop-up operations underway after a devastating storm in the Western Cape, and a therapy dog makes a court debut. Good morning, I'm Natalie Malchas. Motorists can expect delays of up to an hour and a half at the Rawsonville Way Bridge on the N1 outside of Worcester. A stop-go system is in place, but vehicles transporting hazardous materials are not permitted to queue. The N1 between Worcester towards Paarl was partially reopened yesterday. The provincial government is urging freight operators not to send hazardous materials to the area. Here's the provincial government's Regan Thor.
2: The urge and call for patience. Vehicles will be permitted to travel between the Worcester to Paarl and Paarl to Worcester. It must be prepared for heavy delays with a stop-go waiting time of at least 1.5 hours in the directional flow.
8: Meanwhile, Western Cape Mobility says the De Toits Kloof Pass, which runs parallel to the N1 and the Huguenot Tunnel, is also under controlled traffic flow. Here's the department's Maxine Beseda note.
4: The route remains restricted, with significant delays expected throughout the day. We appeal to motorists to remain patient, follow instructions from officials on scene, and where possible, postpone non-essential travel through the De Toits Kloof area.
8: Meanwhile, local and provincial officials are fully focused on mop-up operations and the relief effort in the aftermath of the severe weather this week. The Chief Director of Disaster Management, Colin Diner, says the Swellendam River remains a major concern, with water levels reaching 6.2 metres. He says although the situation looks alarming, traffic officials and the Overberg's disaster management team are closely monitoring the river flow.
17: It's right at the bridge. It looks quite scary, but we've had traffic and we've had Overberg disaster management keeping an eye on that for us.
8: President Cyril Ramaphosa has announced the appointment of Judge Aubrey Ledwaba as Gauteng Judge President, and his scheduled start tomorrow. Ledwaba's appointment was recommended by the Judicial Service Commission after his interview last month. Khumotso Modise has more.
24: Despite some objections to Judge Aubrey Ledwaba's appointment on the back of allegations that he may have been bribed to award bail to alleged crime boss Katiso K.T. Molefe, he's been appointed to lead the Gauteng Division of the High Court. During his interview, panelists commended him for his leadership after Judge Dunstan Mlambo was promoted to the Constitutional Court. Ledwaba has served as Deputy Judge President of Gauteng for 13 years. Meanwhile, President Cyril Ramaphosa has also announced the appointment of Eastern Cape Judge Tandi Norman to the Supreme Court. She too will begin her term tomorrow. Khomotso Modise, Eyewitness News.
8: Concerns have been raised about the mental health of a 14-year-old boy who witnessed both his parents and his one-year-old brother being run over along the N1 highway. On Saturday night, a car transporting Health Minister Erin Motsoaledi hit a mother and the child she was carrying on her back. The mother was attempting to cross the highway to reach her husband, who had died minutes earlier in a similar scenario. Tabiso Goba has the story.
25: On Saturday afternoon, Beauty Shopera was accompanied by her husband and 14-year-old son to board a bus to Zimbabwe. Shortly after getting on the bus, she received a call from a distressed 14-year-old son saying her husband had died after attempting to cross the N1 highway. Shopera immediately got off the bus and walked towards where her husband was laying. However, before she could get to them, she was struck by the health minister's SUV, dying instantly on the scene, along with her son who she was carrying on her back. Eyewitnesses who spoke to EWN described the incident as gruesome. Family spokesperson Rapson Masunda says the surviving 14-year-old saw everything.
3: Oh, the child, as I can see, according to my knowledge, is very, very devastated. I wish we can get a social worker who can go and try to speak to the child, because sometimes what she told, what is he talking, with his age, is something which is not good.
25: The two accidents are being probed by police watchdog IPED as both drivers are SAPS members. Tabiso Koba, Eyewitness News.
5: And finally, then, Capifer, the antiretroviral medicine to protect against HIV, will be rolled out from the 5th of June. Health Minister Erin Motsoaledi made the announcement delivering his budget vote in Parliament yesterday. Motsoaledi says stock will be delivered to 360 health facilities in high-burden districts. But he's warned cervical cancer is now fast becoming the country's new pandemic. In South Africa, 65% of all women diagnosed with cervical cancer are also HIV positive. Lindsay Dentlinger has more.
6: With one of the highest HIV prevalence rates in the world, Minister Erin Motsoaledi says eradicating HIV/AIDS in South Africa as a public health threat is within reach. The six-monthly lenacapavir injection that is designed to prevent the transmission of HIV will be administered to specific categories of the population, which include adolescent girls and young women up to the age of 24. Motsoaledi says President Cyril Ramaphosa will officiate the launch of the drug in Mpumalanga.
9: As a country, we know that what is at stake, because we have seen results before. When we increase life expectancy, reduce maternal mortality, reduce under 5 mortality, and reduce TB incidence.
6: But Motsoaledi says cervical cancer is now the second biggest killer of women after breast cancer. He says it's imperative that girls between the ages of 9 and 15 receive the HPV vaccine to reach new targets set by the World Health Organization. Lindsay Dentlinger, Eyewitness News, Parliament.
5: A look at the markets now. Gold is trading at $4,683.04 an ounce. The rand 16.42 to the dollar, 22.21 to the pound, 19.23 to the euro. And Brent crude is trading at $105.80 a barrel.
8: On the N1 incoming, there's an accident before Platkloof Road, and on the N2 incoming at the R300. And there's a truck broken down on the Link 2 Sornstrahl Road from the N1 incoming.
10: And in sport, FIFA is confident the upcoming World Cup in North America will run smoothly. Manchester City beat Crystal Palace to stay within reach of leaders Arsenal in the Premier League title race. And the second major of the year, the PGA Championship, tees off in Philadelphia today.
5: A cloudy day's forecast for the city with a low of 11 and a high of 20 degrees. The top story this hour, motorists can't expect delays of up to an hour and a half at the Rawsonville Way Bridge on the N1 outside of Worcester.
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1: 7 minutes past 8 o'clock. Good morning, Cape Town. Drop me a WhatsApp, 072-567-1567. I want to know from you if you've noticed certain products that you generally use that have diminished in quality, in formulation, in efficacy, maybe even taste. Whether it's Flora margarine, or whether it's the jik that you use to clean your home, or maybe it's even the toothpaste you use to clean your teeth. 072-567-1567. But coming up, I'm speaking to an associate professor in visual arts at Stellenbosch University, also a qualified forensic facial imaging specialist. I want to know these filters and these apps on our phones that could predict what you'd look like when you get older, whether they actually work. I'll speak to Karen or Catherine Smith in a short while. There's also emerging economies with a focus on India from Professor Dilip Menon. And of course, Crystal orders and droids before the RMB Africa in Focus series after 8:30.
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1: David says, sad to see Cape Town going against the international trend of increasing tolerance towards dogs in pubs and light restaurants. A sign frequently seen in British pubs, dogs always welcome well-behaved humans occasionally. It's because of that story that I reflected on the earlier hour. It's a recent incident at one of Gordon Ramsay's street pizza restaurants in London. And that's reignited what I've seen is a now global debate. I've seen enough on social media to say this is now probably a global debate about dogs and pets in dining spaces. Because here's what happened. A fellow diner, caught on camera and then posted this online, that a dog was allowed to relieve themselves. It was a little puppy dog. Don't know what particular breed, but the dog was allowed to relieve itself on a training mat or training pad inside the restaurant while customers were eating. And then this footage and the subsequent social media posts triggering some strong public backlash, many calling it, of course, it's unsanitary. Not having calling it, it is unsanitary. And also questioning the basic hygiene enforcement in restaurants that allow dogs and pets. And while this has happened abroad, this debate lands squarely in a familiar territory here in the Cape Town context, where the lines between pet-friendly culture and food safety is being tested. Remember, about a month ago, we spoke to Dario's Cafe in Hout Bay, and they say that they ended their dog-friendly policy after what they say was a serious incident involving safety concerns of patrons and staff and children. And they said no more dogs. But then I've also seen recently a post from the Olympia Cafe and Bakery also tightening their rules, confirming a no dogs policy inside the cafe and the outdoor seating areas. They have exempted only certified service animals. And they say this decision is grounded in national hygiene regulations that prohibit animals in food handling areas. And if you take this all together, I think these cases show maybe a shift in Cape Town's hospitality landscape. I'd like your thoughts on that. 021-446-0567. You can drop me a WhatsApp, 072-567-1567.
0: 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Cape Talk.
1: 11 minutes past 8 o'clock. If you were to scroll on social media, or you could download an app, you would maybe have seen some sort of filter or some sort of program. It's these novelty apps that try to predict what you may look like decades from now. Age progression technology has become a little bit sophisticated. Is a big novelty, you know, maybe seeing what you were imagining what you'd look like in the future. But there's also a couple of apps that if you put your picture and your partner's picture and then it somehow splices it together, and if you were to have a child, this is what your baby would look like, eh? But does it actually work? What is it used for? How can a computer or AI program actually analyze these old photos, track facial features over time? So we thought we'd ask an expert in forensic facial imaging. Catherine Smith is an associate professor in visual arts at Stellenbosch University, but is a qualified forensic facial imaging specialist. Good morning, Catherine. Really appreciate your time. Let's cut to this chase. How accurate are these apps and filters on social media sites that can somehow predict what you'd look like in 20, 25, 30, 40 years' time?
7: Good morning, Lester. I mean, I think the answer is, how long is a piece of string? I think the novelty aspect of those apps is it can be a lot of fun, but we do need to think about what else our images might be used for when we upload them to those apps and, you know, and what the result might be. Because I think, you know, there's forensic value and then there's cultural fun. There are a lot of kind of benefits and affordances, but I think the thing to be most alive to is when we give our data to these platforms, are we all reading the terms and conditions? I don't think we are. And what else could those images be used to do? I mean, they might be used to train a data set, you know, that is not necessarily always sinister. It can be a good thing. We need more equity and more representation in facial recognition systems, for example. But yeah, it's a complicated question for sure.
1: Look, it's the age-old internet adage, if you're getting something for free, then you are the product.
7: But
1: if you're uploading your picture and you get some fun, some novelty, it generates an image of what the computer program imagines you look like, and you get giddy and you share it with some of your friends and family. Hey, look here. But ultimately, what happens to that image that you are uploaded? But maybe let's start. How do you, as a forensic facial imaging specialist, how do you go about creating an image of someone and what they may look like for years to come? But also, you know, when people go missing, as children, and then the forensics artists would say, well, this is a artist depiction of what we think they would look like if they were a teenager, if they were adult.
7: Right. Yeah, it's a very good question. And of course, the numbers of missing and unidentified people in our country and then around the world, I refer to as a kind of silent mass disaster. I don't think it's a responsible thing in a forensic context to attempt an age progression without a good data set of sibling and parent images. There are a lot of factors that impact how one ages. My mother, for example, is a twin, and her sister have had different, you know, relationships to exercise and smoking and things like that. So those factors definitely impact how one ages, and also the myriad of options we have now to sort of maybe enhance our facial appearance, that might also be something that one can't possibly predict as a forensic artist. So looking at family images, sibling images, very close analysis of the face and what is inherited by both parents, assuming we have all of that data, yeah. It's not always available. And then taking it very carefully and slowly from there, because I will also say that age progression as a practice in the suite of forensic imaging is the least scientifically supported because there's so many contingent factors. But we can get a pretty good result. But I think it's also important to remember that sometimes age progressions, while they might not be forensically accurate, they keep a story alive in the minds of the public. If there are missing children, that's an important thing to circulate these images, to keep the story active.
1: And that would have been my next question. And you said it's the least scientifically accurate. I would have asked, is it based on any science or maybe just the balance of probabilities? Yeah.
7: Yes, I mean, that is the scientific aspect. That is what we can rely on scientifically, is the balance of probability. We obviously look at likeness, you know, sort of genetic inheritance as far as that is physically expressed, if we have the images available. But yeah, there's also age regression that people often, it's the least sort of visible of forensic practices, but it's an interesting thing. Why would we want to make an image of someone younger? There is, you were talking about social media, and there's this sort of Gen X thing of, you know, me in the 90s, and loading up those images. And if we think about what that data set might be used for, is potentially to train these age progression apps to do a better job.
1: How much bias is there in someone who is viewing that picture? Look, I'm going to say I have used a TikTok filter in playing around with my kids. And I took a screenshot and I sent it to my mom. And my mom says, you look just like your granddad. But how much of that is simply just the confirmation bias of knowing it's me may have a resemblance to someone who she knows and saying, well, it's uncanny. You look just like him. This is what you're going to look like.
7: Well, you've touched on something there that's so powerful in our sort of human sort of almost need to see faces in things, you know, as well as project what we would like to see on other people's faces. It might, in fact, be true. It's something that's incredibly hard to measure. But I think what's interesting is in forensic imaging, even when we do facial reconstructions, you know, from skulls, you know, to reconstruct the entire face, there is recognition means recognizing someone you've seen before. So your mind has encoded that face in your memory. You can't recognize someone you haven't seen before. You know, so we carry with us a lot of this facial information. I'd like to refer to like a wide facial diet we have in this country, because we have such a heterogeneous society. We're really good at recognizing difference across a wide set of faces. But we also, as humans, our interpersonal relationships are really about, you know, engaging each other's facial image. So faces are incredibly powerful. But we need to think about them as technologies of identification, but also identity. It's our personhood.
1: I tell my daughter she's a hologram, because if one day I'll catch her with the sun hitting her face, with the light hitting her face in a certain way, she looked like a maternal aunt. And then I will see her in a different side, and then I say, well, you look like my mother. And then as the sun is setting and the house is getting dark before we start switching on the lights, I'm like, oh, wow, you look like me when I was a kid. So our faces, what is that when I say, my daughter is a hologram, because I see different faces of people who aren't necessarily related to each other.
7: I really love that. I think there's something very poetic about that, and you know, we could talk about that. But what you've hit on there is the idea of facial presentation and how many factors might influence how our face is presented. So lighting, you know, we all kind of look like criminals in our passport photographs. And there's a kind of a frontal lighting issue there. But what you've hit on there is also something I'm particularly fascinated about with forensic images, is that they don't need to be absolutely accurate in order to work. And I've seen this in facial reconstructions where we talk about

0: about the focus on the face. And that is where you potentially, I'm theorizing now, see the traces of your other genetic ancestors coming
1: through. I love the word gestalt. It's the grouping together of your perception of things that you think your mind thinks should belong to each other. So even though it's a maternal aunt and a grandfather and myself, maybe even the other aunt that may not be related to the, I'm my mind is grouping that together, and that we call gestalt.
0: Yes, and it's also the kind of, it's hard to really put into words, but it's the sense of a face more than being able to break it down into individual features, which is why, incidentally, when if you've been an eyewitness and the, you know, sketch artist sits with you and says, right, describe this person, eyes, nose, mouth, etc., that's almost impossible to do, because we don't encode faces feature for feature, we encode them holistically.
1: It's fascinating. But I think the takeaway here is it's great fun. It may be a conversation starter. You send it to your mom and your mom would say, yeah, you're right, you look just like your granddad. But always wonder and always question where you uploading your photographs to. What is that filter? Who developed it? Because you never know what's going, where your image is going to end up and what it could be used for. Catherine Smith, Associate Professor in Visual Arts at Stellenbosch University, also a qualified forensic facial imaging specialist. 22 minutes past 8 o'clock, and this EWN Traffic, it's brought to you by OutSurance in partnership with Cape Talk.
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3: On Jake's Havel Drive North, officials busy with an accident. That's at Govan and Mbeki, so you can expect delays if you're heading towards the N2. And on the N2 incoming, traffic slowing down at Bunga Avenue. And you can still expect delays from Constantia Main on the M3. And traffic is backed up all the way from Racecourse Road on the M5 to the N2. On Nelson Mandela Boulevard incoming, there's still roadworks in the left lane before Saul Street. And in Airport Industrial, traffic lights faulty at Borchards Quarry and Airport Approach Road at Old Main Road and Grove Street in Fergrove, and in Mitchell's Plain at AZ Bowman Drive and Spine Road. More Eyewitness News traffic in 15 minutes.
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4: Things people stress about in traffic. Number 49. What's that random warning light that keeps popping up on my car's dashboard? Oh, the mystery. 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The OutSurance Pointsman have been easing traffic congestion so we all get to where we need to be quickly and safely for the past 20 years. With OutSurance, you really always get something out. 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
1: 3 days, one city, the biggest energy and water conversation in Africa. 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It's all happening from the 19th to the 21st of May at the CTICC. 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
2: 26 minutes past 8 o'clock. Unable to get hold of Professor Dilip Menon for Emerging Economies, but we will try him again hopefully next week. But we're going to call from Dean Terry Lester, who is the Dean of St. George's Cathedral. You want to reflect on the flooding. You have connections in the Rawsonville area, don't you, Dean? Good morning.
3: Hi, good morning, Lester. Yes, I do. Well, I drive through there almost on a weekly basis. And to say, you know, our people, I mustn't sound patronizing because I don't speak for others other than myself. The living conditions, the manner in which people eke out really a miserable, shocking, desperate existence in that exquisite, beautiful valley. And then to go down into the Langeberg, you know, where I have a house in McGregor, much is the same. Nothing much has changed in the living conditions, the housing quality. Some houses of the old farm workers have had a solar panel put on, but other than that, I think mostly people still use the wood that comes, that are cut off the vineyards and things to heat their food. And so when we look at the tragedy of what the storm has done, and we saw pictures of the Van Loveren estate. I went to the Van Loveren estate first in 1985 as a young priest when we did a week in the sort of rural sort of valley there. And that place has completely transformed and changed to what it was then, of course. You know, the tangled tree might still be there, but everything else around it has changed other than the housing of people who work those farms. And I don't know how many chances we get to focus on those who have been ignored and who are responsible for having built those exquisite valleys, every vine planted by them. Yeah, I think it's just that when I heard that three farm laborers died in the floods in Rawsonville, I think it touched something very deep.
2: Yeah. It is knowing that, but also the images of predominantly rural farm workers who are being plucked off the roofs of the very, very modest dwellings that is heating home, that it is the most vulnerable. Yeah. Whether it be in the Cape Metro, an urban area, or whether it be in the Platteland, the rural heartland of our Western Cape economy, and that's the agricultural sector, the hardest hit by this weather, but also by climate change, and we can't ignore that. We can't ignore that the most vulnerable will be the worst impacted by a changing climate, which at the moment seems irreversible, but nothing also seems to be done to even attempt to counter the effects of climate change.
3: Now, I mean, I'll comment, you know, that the farmers and their wives are not driving the same Hilux bucket that they were driving 40 years ago. You know what I mean? They've moved on to discoveries and whatever, defenders and things and vehicles that cost million and a half, you know. But the people who provide them with the income to have those things are exactly still in the exact same place where they were. And I think there is something iniquitous about it, something that actually, you know, the prophets of old would rip their clothes off and dress themselves in sackcloth and ashes, because we, you know, in plain sight, we are watching people's lives disappear before their very eyes, even before those lives can get traction in this new South Africa, for all the changes that may have happened, and maybe some of that for many, as we see the changes of those whose lives clearly have taken a different trajectory in terms of wealth, growing wealth and being benefiting from the current situation. There are those who are stuck in a past that no one seems to care about or do much about to change, except, of course, now as we hit election seasons, they'll all be there on the farms.
2: Dean Terry Lester is the Dean of the St. George's Cathedral, reflecting on the hardest hit by this week's storm and floods. It is farm workers in the Western Cape's agricultural Heartland. Really appreciate being in touch. It's just gone 8:30 now. Time for your eyewitness news. And Natalie Malchus, naughty, naughty for the Public Works Minister. He gets a stern reprimand from the Speaker of the National Assembly.
4: A stern reprimand indeed, Lester. Public Works Minister Dean McPherson will receive that reprimand from the Speaker and will have to apologise to Action SA supporters for calling them amapara, a term used to describe drug addicts or people involved in social ills. Parliament's Ethics Committee has sustained the complaint from the party, finding that the term, as directed towards supporters outside the Pietermaritzburg High Court last year, was derogatory and defamatory. The committee has not accepted McPherson's explanation that he was referring to a particular incident of an intoxicated individual who allegedly formed part of the Action SA protest. Lindsay Dentlinger has more.
5: The Ethics Committee has found that by using the term amapara, Minister Dean McPherson contradicted the code of conduct in that he failed to maintain public confidence and trust in the integrity of Parliament. It added that the usage of the word is contrary to the duty and responsibilities of an MP to eradicate all forms of discrimination. Contrary to McPherson's defence that the term is not derogatory, the committee found that it indeed was, in that it labels someone as an outcast from society. But Action SA is not letting the matter rest with Parliament. It says it will now use the finding as supporting evidence in its ongoing complaint against McPherson before the South African Human Rights Commission. MP Alan Beasley said it was disappointing to note that the DA had not taken action against McPherson. Lindsay Dentlinger, Eyewitness News, Parliament.
4: A women and children's rights organization says it's unacceptable that convicted paedophile Ian Wears remains free and living among children. Sentencing proceedings for the 86-year-old former teacher were expected to get underway in the Wynberg Regional Court yesterday, but the matter was postponed for Wears' attorney, who requested more time to prepare for sentencing. The Women and Men Against Child Abuse spokesperson Claudine Shields.
6: Justice is in our sights, and yet once more, Mr. Wears and his backers are allowed to sidestep the natural progression of justice. So we are disappointed, but we are not stopping this fight. We will be back on the 17th, and we hope and trust that justice will be served and that Mr. Wears will receive a custodial sentence, which is nothing less than what he deserves.
4: And a therapy dog has made his courtroom debut to comfort child witnesses. Toffee Beans is a trained canine therapist and accompanied a minor who testified in the Western Cape High Court against the man accused of rape and murder in 2023. The support animal is trained at the MPO called Jelly Beans. The organization's Edith Krill says the three-year-old golden retriever was warmly received by court officials when it made history at the end of April, but it remains the judge's prerogative whether therapy dogs and support animals will become a standard aid for witnesses.
7: Sometimes children who've been hurt by people, by adults, aren't very trusting of adults. Bringing a dog on board came to mind, and I haven't looked back since. It's just been amazing.
4: A cloudy day's forecast for the city with a low of 11 and a high of 20 degrees. The top story this hour, Public Works Minister Dean McPherson will receive a reprimand from the Speaker and will have to apologise to Action SA supporters for calling them amapara.
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8: Thank you, Lester. On Jack's Havel Drive North, officials still busy with the earlier accident at Govan and Mbeki, so you can expect delays heading towards the N2. And there's still slow-moving traffic on the N2 incoming from Bunga Avenue and from Wynberg Hill on the M3 and Racecourse Road on the M5. And just a reminder that the Huguenot Tunnel, that will have time schedules to allow for directional change over between the incoming and outgoing traffic. And currently, the Huguenot Tunnel and the R101 incoming, that is open, but you can expect delays, and please be patient. Traffic lights faulty in Montague Gardens at Railway Road and Montague Drive, in Michels Plain at Spine Road and AZ Berman, and in Fir Grove at Old Main Road and Grove Street. More Eyewitness News traffic in 10 minutes.
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2: With Mwande Matez and Mwande, tomorrow it's Bafana Friday. Wearing our Bafana kit because, what, it's 28 days to go till the FIFA World Cup. But just how's planning going? Because we're hearing that hotel bookings are down.
11: Yeah.
2: Ticket prices are up. And, of course, there's the issues around U.S. migration. But then again, we also forget there are co-hosts, also Mexico and Canada as well.
11: Yeah, good morning once again, Les. It seems that preparations are running smoother in Canada and Mexico at the moment. But yeah, I'm sure that everything will be in place. And there are exactly 4 weeks to go until kickoff in this year's FIFA World Cup in North America. And the lead up to events, like you say, has been dominated by off-field concerns such as ticket prices and other costs, as well as the possibility of Iran withdrawing at the last minute. FIFA President Gianni Infantino is confident the tournament will run smoothly and says everything is in place.
12: Well, preparations are going actually extremely well. The excitement is really building. We have been waiting for this and for the kickoff for some years, so it's time that it starts.
11: The World Cup kicks off on Thursday, the 11th of June, with co-hosts Mexico playing South Africa. Well, New Zealand have become the first nation to name their final squad for that World Cup. Nottingham Forest striker Chris Wood will lead the team and is one of only two players who featured when the team played at the last World Cup in 2010. Orlando Pirates forward Andre De Jong missed out on selection after being part of the squad earlier in the year. And over to the Premier League now. Manchester City beat Crystal Palace 3-0 to stay within reach of Arsenal in the title race. City are 2 points behind the leaders with 2 games left in the season. The second major of the year, the PGA Championship, tees off in Philadelphia today. World number one Scottie Scheffler comes into the event as the defending champion and is the favorite to retain the title after finishing as the runner-up in his last 3 starts, including at the Masters, where Rory McIlroy beat him by 1 stroke at Augusta National. Here's Scottie Scheffler.
13: Yeah, I didn't realize this was my 7th one already. No, golf course is good. It looks like the forecast is starting to clear up, so right now with it playing firm, it's playing really nice. You know, the fairways are hard to hold, and the greens have a lot of slope and a lot of pitch to them, so it's going to be challenging. And, you know, if it can stay firm like this, I think it's going to be a pretty, pretty awesome test.
11: 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Mawande Mateza, Eyewitness News Sport.
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2: Clarissa.
14: Doesn't matter.
2: Hi, Leslie. If dogs are not allowed, then ill-behaved toddlers should be banned too. There's nothing worse than enjoying a nice dinner only to listen to a screaming toddler in the background.
14: Are you baiting me?
2: Yes.
14: You're
2: not going to take the bait.
14: I think everybody was a toddler at one stage, so forgive the toddlers in this stage.
2: My ik was nie 'n hond nie.
14: Yeah, look, I mean, my toffee is very vocal, so I ask him, where do you want to go? And he would like, woof, woof, ah, ah, ah, which means I want to go to Simon's because their marrow bone is really, their doggy menu, Simon's at Groot Constantia, is really, Simon's is amazing. Mm. And then I'm like, hell, I'm not driving to Constantia. Then he's like, oh, oh, ah, ah. Mm. Then he's okay with salt and sage, very dog-friendly places.
2: Okay.
14: My dogs don't wee in the restaurants.
2: Not like in a Gordon Ramsay restaurant in London.
14: They tell me, and I understand I need to take them out. So I think,
2: You've been very blessed today. It's maybe the way you dress. Clarence is wearing a dark dress jacket, a black top, but the white undershirt is sticking out. So you do look a little pastoral today.
14: Well, yeah, it's actually it's one of those thermal kind of tops. It's very lekker on a day like today.
2: Mm.
14: And very light as
2: well. Spirit warming you along with your thermals. What's coming up in this show?
14: We're going to talk about why dogs bite. We're going to talk about why dogs fight, actually. Dr. Joanna Kom, Faculty of Veterinary Science at the University of Pretoria, is going to tell us why your dog is unsociable and why, you know, sociable dogs friendly dogs that are happy in a restaurant, okay, everybody's okay with them. Why they need to suffer? Because your dog wants to fight. We're going to talk about Africa travel in Durban as well at about 10:15. Mashoto Mokgetsi is the head of South African Hub Domestic Tourism. Find out what's hot at Africa travel in Durban, Africa's biggest travel gathering. And we're going to talk to SASSA today. They're trying new tech. And Oscar Muremi, SASSA's Business Improvement Sisters Senior Manager, is hopefully going to tell us about technology and how it's going to reduce the queues in the morning at 6 o'clock in the morning on Strand Street in winter. It's just a very difficult sight to behold. Some of the things and views and news till 12.
2: Clarence Ford is up next in 19 minutes' time. But it's time now for the RMB Africa Focus. And it's brought to you by RMB, a leading African corporate and investment bank. And today our focus is on Namibia and why it's emerging as one of Africa's most closely watched economies. And I enjoy talking to veteran, seasoned journalist and dog lover, Crystal Orderson. In studio with a Sansa dog. Good morning.
15: Good morning, Lester. Really good to see you face to face and have this conversation. Mm. And P.S., I don't think doggies are my favorite, but
2: But Crystal, the RMB Africa Focus is back in its fifth season, and we're exploring Africa's economic resilience and the strategic role in global economies. And over the next few weeks, we're looking at how several African countries are sustaining that momentum. They're unlocking the opportunity and positioning themselves to evolve in the global landscape. And we're focusing on Namibia today, and a country very close to my heart, but also a country of less than 3 million people. It's navigating very extraordinary economic shifts, but it seems it's a land of opportunity and partnerships from oil and gas. It's all happening in Namibia.
15: It really is, Lester. And I think it's interesting because for decades, the narrative of African energy, it was dominated by the established giants of West and North Africa in terms of Algeria, or if we look at Nigeria in terms of oil. But now attention is really turning to Namibia, where we've seen major offshore oil finds, there's green hydrogen ambitions, and then, of course, also, they have reserves of critical minerals like lithium and other mining operations, and it's really reshaping the country's prospects. And I think part of it, the one big thing is, of course, that offshore exploration happening in the Orange Basin area. And we're looking basically at, firstly, the country is really navigating this extraordinary sort of commodities boom. It's always been there, but I think there's now been a frantic pace, especially if we look at the offshore exploration in that area. And so they say it's really one of the most ambitious engineering projects on the planet, Lester. And what does that mean? It means that they say that it's basically here's a country with no prior history of oil production, and suddenly they're finding themselves in this kind of global operators are coming, this massive capital expenditure. It's one of the deepest offshore production sites in the world. And according to economists, they say that this, the investment alone, we're looking at around $100 million. And it's operating around 6 kilometers beneath the surface. And so it's just really, it's happening in Namibia, Lester. And I think with that, we know comes all sorts of other industries, infrastructure that needs, people that is needed. And I think really Namibia is the sleeping giant that's waiting to take off.
2: You spoke about green hydrogen, and the conversation is how oil and gas provides the immediate momentum. But then we talk in the space of green energy and the green hydrogen market. Talk to us about how that green hydrogen can become some genuine second pillar of the Namibian economy.
15: So, firstly, Namibia, again, one of the most promising locations for what they say cost-effective green hydrogen production, in part because of the abundance of wind and solar resources. It's also, we know, resource-rich location, and so that combination of this wind and solar energy that they have. And so it also means that it's there for the taking. But again, R&B, local people on the ground say that geopolitics have obviously played a big role in this. So they say right now, because of what's happening, about 2 years ago, green hydrogen was definitely where thing was taking over, was going to take over from fossil fuels. But now, of course, with Namibia having their own oil, as we just discussed earlier, taking off, the technology in terms of global technology is not there yet. However, that's not stopped the African Development Bank. That's approved a $10 million loan to a local hydrogen company in Namibia to basically support their ambitions. So at the moment, it's still going. The investment is still going. But they say, look, it will be perhaps a third pillar of the growth story of Namibia.
2: A country of 3 million people, but still with its own developmental issues. Unemployment also unemployment continues to be a major issue. What is then the view of how then Namibia converts the new oil and gas discoveries into this broad-based long-term economic growth?
15: So yes, Lester, Namibia last year had around 2.8% growth, but the poverty and unemployment remains a big issue. And this was a question that I asked RMB's Angelique Peake, who is the RMB lead for oil and gas in that country. And this is what she had to say.
16: Yes, I think unemployment is in Africa a very big problem. We all know that and we all have to deal with that. And certainly in Namibia, it's a big problem. I think, you know, an example is at the recent Namibia International Energy Conference that happened in Namibia. The president who opened the conference made it very, very clear. She has promised the voters to deal with unemployment, and she is asking this and all of the surrounding industries to deal with unemployment and to make sure that Namibians play a strategic role in this ecosystem. It's not a five-year story. It's a long story. It will take skills, upliftment, and all these kind of things. But jobs are the most important thing that hopefully over time will come from this industry.
2: But now, Crystal, it's about local African investment. We appreciate the investment from the offshore entities, but we want local investment. And Africa's one of, I think, is the richest man in Africa, the Nigerian industrialist Aliko Dangote. He's making investments in refineries and capacities all over the continent, in Kenya recently, but now also in Namibia. He's expressing interest in utilizing the storage facilities there to transport fuel into the broad and southern African region.
15: Yes, Lester, and Walvis Bay is at the center of all of that. So we're looking at Dangote actually announced the plans to build a 2,000-kilometer fuel pipeline from Walvis Bay through to Botswana, to Bulawayo in Zimbabwe, and he's closely working with the African Export and Import Bank to set up about a $3 billion facility targeted at promoting intra-African trade. And so basically, in essence, they plan to construct this large-scale fuel storage facilities in Walvis Bay with a capacity of around 1.6 million barrels. And this, again, we're looking at the storage aims to facilitate fuel distribution to Botswana, Zambia, Zimbabwe, Namibia, and parts of the DRC. So we're really talking about inter-Africa trade, Lester. And in essence, we should look at moving to Namibia.
2: I don't mind traveling to Namibia. I know some good people there. And there's also something called a Mitabia, one of the lovely refreshment spots in Windhoek. I'll take you there someday. But Crystal Alderson, she's back with us next week for the RMB Africa Focus. And May is Africa Month and Season 5 of the RMB Africa Focus. This season, you'll hear the on-the-ground perspectives from RMB experts across the continent, and we'll unpack what's driving growth, where opportunities are emerging, and how businesses can stay competitive in a changing global environment. The season will feature insights from, as you heard, Namibia, Botswana, Nigeria, South Africa, and from China too. To watch the in-depth video series with new episodes released weekly, go to primemediaplus.com now. 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
4: National Assembly Speaker Toko Didiza has confirmed a 31-member committee to consider whether President Cyril Ramaphosa should face impeachment over the possession of US dollars on his farm, Phalaphala. Yesterday, Didiza consulted party whips before officially revealing the composition of what will be the second largest committee ever to be constituted in Parliament.
5: Didiza has announced that 16 of the 18 political parties in Parliament will be represented on the committee. The DA will hold the second highest number of seats with 5, the MKP 3, the EFF 2, and all other parties 1 each.
1: 24 hours a day, Eyewitness News. 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
8: Thanks, Mr. Andrex. Havel Drive North. Officials still busy with the earlier accident at Govan and Mbeki. Not causing delays at the moment. If you are travelling by train using the Southern Line, it is still temporarily suspended between Simonstown and Fishhook. That's due to overhead wires hanging loose before Simonstown. So please make use of alternative transport. In Michel's Plain, traffic lights faulty at Spine Road and AZ Berman Drive. In Fir Grove at Old Main and Grove Street. And in Airport Industry at Borchards Quarry and Airport Approach Road. More Eyewitness News traffic in 15 minutes.
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2: We're still 7 minutes short, Mario. Still have 7 minutes to go. Kenton says, good morning, Lester. I love all animals, but I do not see why people feel the need to take their dogs to restaurants. Virginia says, I visit Montague often, and I'm saddened by the plight of farm workers and indigent people. They also, alcohol is a major problem in small towns like Montague. There are 6 bottle stores there. On things that have changed, products that may have changed in maybe their efficacy, in their taste, in their texture. Wiggle from Stone Hill says, Oros is just not the same. Even the original still doesn't hit home. Another one here says, Flora Gold used to be my gold standard for daily margarine, but the new formulation is plasticky and awful. Do you know what's also changed, Mario? I don't know much in South Africa, but people in the US are complaining about chocolate because the cocoa market, you know, the price of cocoa, that's what the base, or cacao, the base ingredient of chocolate, it's gone up in price. And the American manufacturers, it's like the Hershey's of the world. I never liked American chocolate. But now they no longer use cacao. they use some vegetable extract with a flavoring of chocolate. So they can't call it chocolate anymore. It's a chocolate-based product. And chocolate doesn't melt in the US. It becomes gluey and elasticy. Give me a Cadbury's Milky Bar after, before any of the American-style chocolates. Say 021-446-0567. We have a couple of voice notes.
20: Hi, Lester. I hope you're well. Thanks for the show. I've just listened to the report on Namibia, and in fact, my heart breaks. This is a continent where extraction of resources has a long history and continues to have a long history in the midst of a climate crisis that is at its core underpinned by fossil fuel industries. So the talk of fossil fuels and, you know, offshore gas and pipelines and critical minerals, all of which are actively leading to conflict on the continent, actively adding to the destruction of the planet, means that Namibia should run rather than embrace it. The resource curse is evident absolutely everywhere on the continent that has all of the things that were described. The DRC being an example, Kenya. The money that comes from fossil fuel doesn't go to people. It goes to corporates. This doesn't bring about more employment. If you want to employ people, the answer is in the resources that were only alluded to, wind, air, solar. We could lead a revolution on this country that would help save the planet and employ people if we moved away from fossil fuels. But we pursue fossil fuels and are happy to give short-term jobs while we destroy the planet for the next generation. I think Namibia as a overall is going to have a lot of grief coming in the future, not a lot of joy. Thanks, Carlo.
21: Hi, Lester. Just commenting on the Namibia oil production topic. I wonder if the South African government should maybe involve themselves in a way of partnering. So we could say our oil refineries are available, to send the oil down. It's quite a short trip. It's safe. There's no pirates, all those other funny things that happen on the other African coasts. And maybe it's mutually beneficial. They don't have to go through that huge investment, and we can, get jobs and much needed inflow on our side. Just a thought.
2: Katie asks, hi there, with our freezers not working from the storms, any ideas to where to best donate defrosted food that is still good? This is after something like 3 days of no power since Monday of power in the Overstrand. We're hoping to get some word from Eskom on when power will be restored. I don't know about defrosted goods, but there is a call for non-perishables. Thousands of Capetonians, also many people in parts of the Western Cape, they've had been affected by flooded homes, damaged belongings, so that there is a call for assistance for urgent donations. What is needed is non-perishable food items, personal hygiene products, nappies, baby formula, and nappies, especially with a cold setting in. And so if you're able to contribute here in the city of Cape Town, you can drop off donations at the following fire stations. It's Bellville, it's Goodwood, it's Lakeside, it's Milnerton, it's Ottery, the Ruland Street Fire Station, and then Strand in the Helderberg. Also, all Pick and Pay stores across the province are also accepting donations, and will simply just be the small act that could make a difference to someone who may have lost greatly. But that's our show. Clarence Ford is up next with Views and News, and we are back again tomorrow bright and early, 6 a.m. Hope you have a good day. Stay warm. And I'll chat to you then. Bye-bye.
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4: Thank you, Lester. Good morning. The state in the case of Member of Parliament Fadil Adams has argued that he tampered with potential witnesses in the murder case of ANC politician Sindiso Magaqa. Magaqa was shot and killed in 2017 and died in hospital. Adams now faces charges linked to disrupting the police investigation and what the state says was an advanced stage of the case by calling some of the witnesses. His advocate Lawrence Qaba.
3: Paragraph 4. There's a warning from this witness. Meneer, stop. Don't call me and put me into trouble. He calls at 2108. There was no answer. Followed by another call at 2118. Again, there was no answer. He, insisting and insisting to call. And then at 2130, he sends a WhatsApp saying, asking me to send him my statement I made to the police.
4: Adams, who is also the leader of the National Coloured Congress, appeared in the Pinetown Magistrates Court in the west of Durban yesterday, and he returns to the dock tomorrow. Staying in the courts, the prosecution in the child sexual abuse case of Ian Wares has urged the Western Cape Regional Court to the Wynberg, rather, Regional Court not to allow any further delays. Sentencing proceedings were postponed yesterday after Wares' new attorney requested more time to prepare. Wares was convicted of indecently assaulting a former pupil at Rondebosch Boys Primary School while he was a teacher there in 1988. Ntuthuzelo Nene has more.
6: Ian Wares' attorney William Fullard has asked the Wynberg Regional Court for more time to obtain a social worker's report ahead of sentencing proceedings. Magistrate Vanessa Meeke granted the defense a 5-week postponement to finalize preparations.
22: The matter is then adjourned until the 17th day of June 2026. It is for pre-sentence proceedings that is being extended for additional court M after a.
6: Prosecutor Rafika Cornelius did not oppose the postponement, but asked the court to finalize the matter at the next appearance. Ntuthuzelo Nene, Eyewitness News.
4: The legality of disgraced Dr. Nandipha Magudumana's extradition will be center stage in the Constitutional Court this morning. Magudumana is challenging how she was brought from Tanzania back to South Africa with her lover and accomplice Thabo Bester. The pair was arrested while on the run in Arusha in April 2023 after Bester's escape from the Mangaung private security prison in May 2022. Khomotso Modise has the details.
23: When Nandipha Magudumana took her extradition battle to the Supreme Court last year, the court dismissed her application, ruling that she failed to show that police acted unlawfully. The court also accepted the version by South African authorities that she was not arrested by SAPS in Tanzania, but she and Thabo Bester instead were arrested by Tanzanian authorities for violating immigration laws, and South African police only effected their arrest when they landed in South Africa. But there was a dissenting view from Justice Dadi Makoka, who took issue with the process of handing over Magudumana from Tanzanian police to South African authorities, which Home Affairs claims was as a result of an agreement between the two countries. Makoka ruled there is no procedure in international law where a fugitive can simply be handed over, and says the agreement between the two countries was unlawful. It is on that basis that Magudumana is approaching the Constitutional Court to have her arrest declared unlawful. Khomotso Modise, Eyewitness News.
4: Local and provincial officials in the Western Cape are fully focused on mop-up operations and relief efforts in the aftermath of the devastating weather that hit the Cape in recent days. The Chief Director of Disaster Management in the province, Colin Diner, says one of the priorities is clearing traffic on the N1. Hundreds of truckers and motorists were stranded on the N1 outside of Worcester, stretching 4 kilometres for over 2 days during the storm. Diner says they're also working with Gift of the Givers as a mammoth humanitarian operation is now underway.
24: To get food and warm clothes, you know, warm supplies to them. And that we had to do into Swellendam and then go up Robertson to Worcester to get to them. So that was quite a big operation considering all the traffic we've got there.
4: Staying with the story, 8 families have been evacuated from Gouda. The Cape Winelands municipality says the families were fine on Sunday night, but the overflowing Breda River levels rose considerably by Tuesday, putting several families at risk. The municipality's spokesperson, Joanne Otto, says due to many ongoing rescue missions in flood-affected areas, the families were only able to be evacuated yesterday morning.
7: On Sunday evening, contact had been made with one of the families who confirmed that all was still well. SAPS and disaster management teams maintained regular contact to monitor their safety. On Tuesday afternoon, the situation changed rapidly as the river rose significantly.
4: Meanwhile, the Western Cape Social Development Department has called on businesses and the public to support relief MPOs. The department says 5,000 department-funded humanitarian organizations have been working tirelessly to assist around 85,000 people affected by the floods. The Social Development MEC, Yakulon, says close to 3,700 people are being housed in local community halls across the metro.
9: The Western Cape Department of Social Development calls on the private sector and members of the general public who are in a position to assist to support relief NPOs as they respond to weather-related disaster. Mustarafin Foundation, the Salvation Army, Community Chairs of the Western Cape, Al Imdad Foundation and For Africa have been working tirelessly.
4: Lund says the scale of the disaster has placed the entire system under significant strain. Donations can be made at the Cape Care Fund or capecarefund.org.
9: Support provided thus far includes the distribution of meals, blankets and hygiene packs.
4: A look at the markets now. Gold is trading at $4,699.57 an ounce. The rand 16.39 to the dollar, 22.17 to the pound, 19.21 to the euro. And Brent crude is trading at $105.85 a barrel.
8: On Jacques Havel Drive North, there's an accident at Govan Mbeki, not causing delays at the moment. And traffic lights faulty at Railway Road and Montague Drive in Montague Gardens. And in Mitchell's Plain at Spine Road and AZ Bowman Drive.
4: A cloudy day is forecast for the city with a low of 11 and a high of 20 degrees. The top story this hour, the state in the case of Member of Parliament Findiel Adams has argued that he tampered with potential witnesses in the murder case of ANC politician Sindiso Magaka.
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14: And a very good morning to you. I'm taking over in a studio that was recently occupied by Bongani Bingwa. 702 breakfast host, of course, and you would have seen him on TV as well. It's always good to just catch up with our colleagues from Johannesburg in the city, obviously. On a mission, I have absolutely no doubt. It's great to see him. A very good morning to you. It is 8 minutes past 9 o'clock. My name's Clarence. My privilege to host Views and News through till 12, and I hope some of the conversations that we'll have today will turn you on. Not in that kind of way, just kind of get you to think about stuff, maybe discover new stuff, maybe move your positions on things. That's ultimately what the conversation is all about. It's about engaging, it's about agreeing respectfully, I guess, and it's about growing. So, a whole lot to discuss, and if you're ready, I am. Let's talk.
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14: And specifically, we're talking about interesting stuff today, as always. Dr. Joe Hanekom is going to talk to us about why dogs fight. And it was there before, of course, we heard the conversation that Lester had this morning. I'm surprised that we're still having that kind of conversation about dogs in restaurants. The restaurant makes the choice. And if it makes the choice to be a dog-friendly establishment, it will find support from pet owners or dog owners. It's like that. And that particular market is growing. So it's a business decision as well. And it works for some restaurants. Other restaurants decide it's not a dog-friendly space or a pet-friendly space. And so be it. And it works for people that don't want dogs around their food. And it's a business decision as well. That was the conversation that, of course, Lester had this morning. It was a fascinating conversation because we have a really great relationship and a growing relationship. We discover things about the dogs, on a daily basis, nearly, we discover how they know us on a daily basis. The extent to which they know us on a daily basis. And of course, we get to know them commensurately on a daily basis. And they go with us. We like to take them with us. And sometimes we don't want to take them with us. Not because it is a restaurant that doesn't have a pet-friendly kind of a policy, but just because we want to be alone and we don't want to, the responsibility of taking the dogs with us. Because you've got to watch them, you've got to listen to them, and they're going to indicate if they want to go outside, if you know what I mean, and do the things that they need to do outside. So there's a bit of a responsibility that detracts from the conversation that we want to have, the catch-up that we want to have, the date night that we want to have. Got to watch them as well. But, and sometimes it's just absolutely wonderful to have them around. And there's wonderfully conducive spaces that have been created to enable that. So, yeah, if you want to continue that conversation, are you, like, kind of hell-bent on keeping pets and dogs out of restaurants? Keep your thoughts coming through. Of course, I'm going to engage from another perspective, if that's your position. But you're welcome via WhatsApp at 0725671567. And I think we're going to learn a lot from Dr. Johanna Korn, Faculty of Vet Science, University of Pretoria. Simple question we're going to put him: why do dogs fight? And that at about 9:45. We're going to talk about the Africa travel in Durba. We're going to find out what's hot, what's happening. Mashoto Mokgethi, head of South African Hub Domestic Tourism, will join us. I always look forward to our Everyday Heroes slot, and that plays out at 10:30. We're talking Green Acres Hydro Co-op Program, Africa Tukun's Green Acres Farm, and Simone Moffat, Manager, Project Office and Agriculture, youth-owned micro-farming startups will join us. They just do amazingly beautiful, simple, empowering stuff. And sometimes it's not higher-grade stuff. It's the kind of stuff that Africa Tikkun represents. They find focus at 10:30. Some of the things and views and news till 12.
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14: It's kind of random also, just my musical choices. And yesterday I did find myself just listening to Fela Kuti again. What an amazing musician. And what beautiful music he brought to us. And we're talking again the 70s. What a magical decade and era it was for music all over the world. Certainly on the African continent, there was a lot of creativity on that particular front as well. So let's take a listen, just a little listen to this track by Fela Kuti. Water, no get enemy. Of course, water is what we've seen a lot of late.

0: Joe's liking it. Joe's giving me more than a minute. He loves Fela Kuti, and what a great musician Fela Kuti was.
1: That one called Water, No Get Enemy. And I think it maybe talks to the trauma that we're experiencing right now, and that's why I went there. Lots of water around. And, of course, social media. Just we're beginning to see the aftermath of the storm. And from many sources, we are hearing that they can't recall in living memory a storm equal to the one that we've just experienced. So there's a lot of trauma right now. And those videos are doing the rounds of social media. And I don't know if you've seen Mitchell's Pass. I've seen some videos of Mitchell's Pass, serious way, how those boulders came rolling down. And that road is going to take a wee while. I've seen some videos of the N1 on the other side of the tunnel, on the Worcester side of the tunnel, and how that river must have risen, the Molenaars River, may I add. Must have been the Molenaars River. I've seen some video footage of Breda River. We were talking about it yesterday. Malchus. I've seen the Breda River at the Neckies Resort in Worcester. I can't imagine. It's just so much water. So there's a lot of trauma out there. The 26 storms across the Western Cape. But there's also been significant floods in Kenya, Brazil. Water has become a force of displacement, destruction, sorrow, and loss. But again, the moment the rain stops, that very same water is what we need to clean our homes, grow our food, sustain our bodies. And that's what Fela's point is all about. Fela's point is that water is a sovereign force. It doesn't pick sides. It doesn't care about human conflict. 60% of the human body, 71% of the Earth's surface is water. We are physically part of the opponent that we sometimes try to fight. John, just very recently, John Matham was speculating about a very dry winter and the implications thereof. And then, of course, we all get post-traumatic stress, because day zero was like that. They installed the fear of God into us about running out of water and the implications thereof. And we wanted more water desperately. And then we get too much water and we're upset about it. But that's the reality, I guess. We are talking about a world that's going to see increasing climate instability. And I think those kind of paradoxes are going to come to bear. So you want to go and hear that song? It's long. Fela Kuti does that. He doesn't finish a song until he feels spent. Fela Kuti expresses something until it's complete. So his song's typically 25, 30, 30 plus minutes long. And you just gotta go with the flow. And that's what water dictates. Go with the flow, does it not? Sue's on the line. Hello, Sue. Good morning and welcome.
2: Good morning. Good morning. Yes, so I was a so-called victim of the storm. And I think it's unprecedented. I've been in Cape Town for 50 years. And the level of the gust on Monday morning, which brought down the top of a yellowwood tree onto my new roof and did a lot of damage, that I think was something I haven't encountered in the 50 years. So we've got 3 yellowwood trees. In fact, we've got about 40 yellowwood trees because my husband bought a few punnets of yellowwood trees about 50 years ago, and he planted them, around the property. But there's 3 that tower above our roof. And we're on a very steep slope, so that tower even more. So at the 6 o'clock gust, took down the entire crown of one of the yellowwood trees onto the roof. And I know from my experience as a environmental educationalist that permission needs to be gotten to take down protected trees, of which yellowwood trees are one. And so I contacted the horticulturalist in the area, who I have had dealings with, Neil Fortes. He's a city council horticulturalist, and he referred me to Tando Ndudula from the Department of Forestry, Fisheries, and the Environment. And she has sent me a 9-page form to fill in. And then I also have to get permission from the surrounding neighbors. Now, of course, I don't want to cut down trees, but we have a very treed property, and which we have planted ourselves. And, you know, I just cannot have this happen again.
0: Is yellow wood, is it native to this part of the world?
2: No, that's a very good question. It's not. It's called an indigenous tree because it's indigenous to South Africa, but it's not indigenous to the Western Cape. Mm. So that is a very good question. So it's not meant for gusty storms. And those three trees were unsheltered. You know, the yellowwood is a forest tree, and it's usually surrounded by other trees. We have other yellowwoods on the property, but they are in copses. So there's no need to take it down. They're even quite close to the house, but we did have a tree expert in immediately. And he said, no, those ones are fine, but the three exposed ones, they absolutely have to come
0: so
2: down.
0: So, Sue, just where's your heart in respect of these yellow woods, since they're not...
2: My heart is sore.
0: Should we cut them all down?
2: Not all down. Only the ones that are absolutely necessary. So the one is just got a trunk left, you know, very thin, tall trunk. And it'll sprout little branches, but those branches will blow off.
0: I get that. So, Sue, if we look just at our indigenous fauna,

0: Ah, yeah, you.
1: But again, that beautiful tree does not belong here somehow. And there's a reason for that. Again, yeah, it's just a difficult thing because somebody said we must just cut down all the big trees, the trees that we find shade under sometimes. Very difficult to find shade under a fynbos bush. I'm not quite certain how to respond to that, but I hear you and I feel you. And we must find some time to maybe explore that a little more so and get more of your input. Sue from Constantia,
2: sure.
1: Thank you for that call at 9:22. Quick little look at the WhatsApp line, 0725671567. Did you see the videos? The storm damage is now really coming to bear. It's out there on social media, and I'm just absolutely wowed by the power of nature. This is what you're saying. Hey, Clarence, have you seen the 2014 documentary, Finding Fela? Do yourself a favor and watch it if you've not seen it. I have. And maybe that's going to prove a good recommendation if you've not seen it. Finding Fela. Then we have Very Lekker Vibes, I guess. That's the message. Is it in response to the music? I suspect it is. Thank you for that, Sarah. Unfortunately, we can only play that little minute. But of course, Joe allowed us more than the minute because he liked Fela Kuti today. When he doesn't like it, he gives me only a minute. And that is unfair. There's a bit of Trump there in Joe, our TP. 9:23, let's check in on community news. Of course, we find those hyperlocal stories that communities are talking about, and we share them with you. Chantel Hartebiers from the People's Post joins us on the line. Welcome, Chantel. It's great to have you with us.
3: Good morning, Clarence. How are you doing?
1: I'm really good. I'm really good. Saddened that we have continued safety concerns on Paul Mountain Nature Reserve. We've seen that in the past. It looks like there's a recurring theme.
3: Yes. So the concerns came up again recently. There haven't been any recent incidents, but the safety concerns with regards to multiple entry points at the Paul Mountain, and we spoke to Drakenstein Municipality and also Paul Trails, who works actively on the reserve.
1: Yes. So what is the main concern currently facing the Paul Mountain Reserve?
3: So the main concern is criminals targeting people on various mountain biking and hiking trails. Like I said, although there has not been any recent incidents, this concern is growing and they are looking to secure more the mountain. People are essentially more targeted because of their bicycles and any valuable items that they have on them.
1: Now, according to Darren Herbst, why is it so difficult to police the reserve effectively?
3: So, the reserve has these across the reserve, there's multiple entry points, and they are unable at this point to monitor every entry point. For instance, there are entry points at various homes as well. So criminals get access through people's yard and go further up into the mountain as well.
1: Have you gotten a sense of why the increase in opportunistic crime in the area?
3: So, like I mentioned, bicycles are worth a lot of money. In recent years, we have also reported on bicycles being stolen from homes close to the mountain. So these criminals, they target people with valuables. And the Drakenstein Municipality also urge people, so when they go to the mountain, they must inform their family member or someone. And not to wear any or bring any to bring anything of valuable with them to the mountain.
1: Not a good idea to go jogging with your gold chain then.
3: Yes.
1: Okay. I believe there are organizations that are collaborating to secure the mountain as well. Tell us about them.
3: So the Drakenstein Municipality is at the forefront of securing the mountain in collaboration with Paul Trails and the Afrikaans Taal Monument. They are now in discussions with an armed response company to help further secure the trails.

0: and possibly adding more cameras as well.
1: Yeah. Where can we find this entire story and follow it?
0: So people can visit our website, which is www.polpost.co.za, and also have a look at our Facebook page, which is Polpost.
1: And we thank you, as always, Chantel Hartebeest, People's Post journalist, and of course, Novus Media brings these wonderful hyperlocal stories to our broader attention, and we seek to amplify them. A beautiful stretch of mountain, that is. And, yeah, in fact, a great idea. Hey, it's winter. Maybe spring is a better time. Do you know about the Paul Arboretum? I think it's Paul's best-kept secret. And you got to go and find it. You got to absolutely go and find it. It's, what's it, nearly 3 kilometers long alongside the Berg River. In fact, it starts up at the Afrikaansdal Monument, the Arboretum, that is, and then it goes down to the valley and next to the Berg River, on the eastern side of the Berg River. And they've subdivided that particular space into all the continents of the world. So you'll find Africa represented with flora from the continent and flora that we're not necessarily familiar with in South Africa as well, but so to North America, South America, Europe, Asia. It's just a fascinating space. And when it blooms in spring, and I'm thinking about that because we were talking about trees, just the beautiful abundance thereof, and trees that we are not necessarily, again, familiar with because they are indigenous to other continents. You've got to go and do that walk. Really, it is well worth your while, winter, spring, summer, but I think spring especially, and fall, but spring especially. Quick little look at the WhatsApp page. Hi, Clarence. The rockfall at Mitchell's Pass Sirius probably made worse because there was a mountain fire in Feb or so. No plants to hold the soil. So we must prevent mountain fires from happening, says Eugene in Paul. Tim says, yellow woods are absolutely indigenous to several parts of the Western Cape, though it is true they aren't naturally... they occur naturally in community, in forests, not isolated in people's gardens. Paolo also says the yellowwood tree is very much indigenous to the Western Cape. Just hike in the indigenous forests around Plettenberg Bay, Nature's Valley. I'm familiar with, very familiar with that area, Nature's Valley especially. But again, I think not necessarily indigenous to Cape Town per se. So how do we treat the yellowwood? How do we treat the yellowwood if it's not indigenous to the Table Mountain range? Do we cut it down? That's the kind of big question. I get the feeling, Paolo and Tim, that you look at these trees through different eyes that I have, and I want to just see where your heart is at in respect of it. Do we just keep the natural kind of flora, naturally occurring flora? Because I believe that is also at the expense of, you know, the trees that don't belong here. Keep your thoughts coming through via WhatsApp, 0725671567. It is 9:30, time for Eyewitness News headlines. Natalie Malchus, Danny Bye.
2: Thank you, Clarence. Good morning. Hawks officer Joseph Sebola will be taking the witness stand at the Madlanga Commission today. His testimony is expected to focus on the botched July 2021 drug bust in the south of Johannesburg. Police confiscated 751 kilograms of cocaine from a truck carrying car parts, but the operation has been marred by allegations of police members who tried to steal the drugs. Health Minister Erin Motsoaledi has confirmed that lenacapavir, the antiretroviral medication to protect against HIV, will be rolled out from the 5th of June. Delivering his budget vote in Parliament yesterday, Motsoaledi said stock will be delivered to 360 health facilities in high-burden districts. But he's warned cervical cancer is now fast becoming the country's new pandemic. And a man has been slammed for driving recklessly around the Kruger National Park. A video widely shared online shows him performing wheel spins and drifting through flood water. Sandpark says this is a violation of the National Environmental Act and offenders can be fined or face criminal charges. We'll have more on these and other stories at 10 or as it happens.
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2: The Huguenot Tunnel will have time schedules to allow for directional change between incoming and outgoing traffic. The roadway is open for 90-minute periods in one direction at a time. You can expect delays there, so please exercise patience. The Franschhoek Pass remains closed, and Mitchell's Pass between Ceres and Wolseley is closed to all vehicles. A reminder of faulty traffic lights on the N1 and Broadlands Road, in Montague Gardens on Railway Road and Montague Drive, in Mitchell's Plain on Spine Road and AZ Berman, and in Fir Grove at Old Main and Grove Street. Please treat those as four-way stops. Natalie Malchas, Eyewitness News, traffic.
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1: Welcome back. It is 9:32, and on the WhatsApp line, and that number 072-567-1567. Eugene writes, "Hi, Clarence. The Paul Arboretum is wonderful now. In autumn, the North American section is fantastic with autumn colors." Eugene, I'm convinced. I'm going to take the dogs for a walk. I'm going to take the dogs for a walk in the Arboretum. I'm going to do that this weekend. Maybe you should do it too. Let's take a listen to Sarah's voice note as well as we just get a sense of her view on indigenous trees.
4: Clarence, there must have been big trees indigenous. I know the kirboems that grow on the front of Table Mountain, because one of the earliest environmental laws that were implemented was done by the Dutch, Jan van Riebeek, around the indiscriminate harvesting of indigenous trees. And when you think of the wild almond hedges, which are more like trees that grow in Kirstenbosch, that were planted by the Dutch, those must have been indigenous. So I'm driving, so I can't look it up now, but there will be big species of indigenous trees, not just the small fynbos shrubs that we have.
1: I get you. I get you. And Chip says something similar. Yellowwood is an Afro-montane forest species. Table Mountain has patches of Afro-montane forest. So it is indigenous, Chip. Thank you. Thank you. And of course, we know why, how, where, and how Hout Bay got its name. Hout Wood Bay. And they did a lot of building from that forest. Now let's go to Barbara Friedman. Barb's wire will tell us what's trending. She's in the studio with me. Welcome, Barbara. Always good to see you in the dark. What happened?
5: You
1: switched the light off.
5: The lights went off, so we're all sitting here like we're in the club.
1: Load shedding.
5: We're in a restaurant.
1: Is it load shedding, Joe?
5: You know that yesterday was a year of no load shedding. I heard that on the news. Oh, they're back on. No, they're back off. Okay, let's not get distracted. They're back on.
1: It's disco lights.
5: We're in the club. Okay, so this story is, it's actually a really hectic video that's gone viral. A recent video has been shared on social media. It shows a Cape Town woman standing on a corner in Belhar in Cape Town. And in the video, you see a taxi pull up next to her. One of the taxi crew members seemingly jumps out of the sliding door of the taxi. She's got her back turned to him, a young woman. He grabs her cell phone and leaps back into the taxi. She runs after him. Her jacket falls down and off they go. Yes, your face says it all. Well, what's a far more interesting twist to the story is that CODETA, the taxi association, seemingly stepped in. And according to CODETA, and they've got a whole social media post about it, they tracked down the phone, rounded up the alleged perpetrators, and got the phone back to her. And they have a photo op with the CODETA guy handing back her phone and then the two perps standing against some sort of like mural. I have not investigated the veracity of all of this, but it's quite the story. Obviously, people are lying, saying, well, I mean, that's kind of challenges our perception of the taxi industry.
1: And was treat justice the order of the day?
5: Yeah. I mean, this taxi crew, oh, and they've apparently been fired, the taxi crew. I don't think they've gone into a court of law to be found guilty, but they have been fired and they're kind of saying, well, never work in the industry again.
1: Yeah, right.
5: But it is quite a story. The video, which was a CCTV footage video, really, it isn't fake. I mean, she's standing on a rounded corner and her back is to the road. Some people are saying, oh, well, why was she standing with her back to the street? Well, I mean, come on. It was a shocking video, and it was one of those Sisfikile, like it was one of those taxis.
1: Yeah.
5: Door opens, guy jumps out, grabs her phone, jumps back in. She like ran after him, but he was gone. But the phone has been returned to her, and I do hope someone follows this up because I'm very curious.
1: Yeah. But
5: were they arrested?
1: I've just seen it on the streets of Cape Town. Just don't even leave your phone exposed, especially not in your back pocket. You are asking for
5: trouble.
1: Not in
5: your car, not anywhere.
1: On the streets of Cape Town, in the middle of Cape Town, I've seen
5: people
1: it.
5: People will reach into your window, they will smash your window, they will grab it off your person if you're standing there. Don't walk with your phone, absolutely. I mean, I have been known to do it, and I have to hit myself on the head and say, put it away. Anyway, interesting story. I'm not going to declare the veracity of any of the above, but it is still kind of interesting. And the fact that Cudetta got involved as the vigilante taxi police is a whole nother ball of wax, right?
1: Good PR.
5: Well, exactly. Maybe they set the whole thing up. Okay, moving along.
1: I never heard that.
5: The next story is actually also had a lot of amusement online. It's the story of... on the 12th, that was on Tuesday, there was Australian Fashion Week. A section of Australian Fashion Week was going on a beach in Sydney called Tamarama Beach. And Commerce, which is the fashion house, had a fashion show there on the beach. And a TikTok user called Violet Grace filmed this man, this sort of middle-aged man in his sort of boxer swimming trunks, kind of meandering down the staircase where the models were walking, strutting their stuff. They were strutting down the staircase and across the sand, past the sea. And this man, oblivious that this fashion show catwalk was going on, he sauntered down the stairs and he even waved because he realized something was going on. He then went and he took off his, he put his towel down and he then went off and had a swim in the sea and came back and did some stretches. And social media are just loving every single second of it. They're loving the dad bod that was on display. They're, you know, competing with the fashion models. And eventually one of the Australian morning shows, I think it was, got hold of him and they did a little interview with him. And his name's David Handley, a local resident who's actually been doing some sort of sculpture exhibits on the beach that he organizes for 30 years. So he's very much a local, goes for his morning swims. But this is what he then said to the TV show about this incident.
6: I have to say an apology to the fashion designer. When I got to the top of the stairs yesterday, I saw the model.
7: Yeah.
6: And I thought, well, surely someone's going to be controlling the stairs if the show's begun.
7: Yeah.
6: They must be coming down here together.
7: Yeah.
6: And I'm like, and when I got to about here and I suddenly went, I'm the lead model.
5: And he stole the show. And on social media, he stole the show because everyone, you know, all these like very sort of like sunken cheek models that were sauntering along. And there was this dude in his denim shorts or his swimming shorts and his blue shirt and, you know, taking off his shirt, going for a swim. Well, this was all going on around him. I think he actually made the show for them. He's probably got them more publicity than any of their fashion show would have got. And then finally, I just think this is such a sweet story and quite funny. There's a Chrome extension called Cat Gatekeeper. I don't know if you've heard of it. Well, if you put this extension onto your, I think, phone, but definitely onto your laptop, your computer, and you are on certain websites which are distracting you, or social media feeds in particular, after about an hour of use, as you're either doom scrolling or maybe you're just scrolling, this very large, fat, orange, chunky, chunky cat that is so cute strolls onto the screen, takes up the entire screen, and he slowly sits down, lies down, and he like kind of almost goes to sleep and checks you out. So it actually blocks your whole screen. And so what they're saying is that it's called Cat Gatekeeper, if you want to go look it up. It's easy to ignore screen time warnings, you know, if you've set something up. But it's much harder to ignore a large screen on your timeline that's taking up the whole flipping space. So it's actually a rather cute story, and I definitely think that might be a good thing for people, some people I know, probably me included, to add, because it will actually force you not only to have a chuckle, but it will force you to
1: have a catnap.
5: Have a cat nap. Have a cat walk.
1: A cat walk. Cat naps and cat walks all in one go. Bob's wire. It is 9:41. We're going to talk in a short while to Dr. Johanna Kom. He's with the Faculty of Veterinary. That one's science. I can never get that word out of my mouth properly. At the University of Pretoria, maybe we're just going to try and understand our pets and our dogs specifically a little better. In the process of this conversation, we're going to speak specifically about why dogs fight. And I think that could be illuminating. They don't fight because they are like born to fight. It's very, very interesting. And when you are aware of their triggers, maybe just, you know, the unpleasant experiences can be no more. We're going to take a break and we're going to go there. I want to tell you also that Damon Durant, of course, told us, because he was watching this yesterday, was playing out between 9 and 12. He lives in Malchus on the Breda River. It's about, I don't understand that, Damon, 25 to 36 kilometers away from the mouth of the Breda River. 25 to 36 kilometers. And is that, as the crow flies and as the river flows, I'm not quite certain. But yeah, he says there was substantial damage, lots of boats lost and lots of jetties have been washed down to the mouth of the Breda River. Thank you for letting us know. We'll talk why dogs fight when we come back.
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1: Dr. Joe Hanekom is a well-respected veterinarian and behaviorist. He's particularly known in the Western Cape, actually, for his deep understanding of animal psychology, a practical approach as well to pet health. He has a wealth of experience dealing with the underlying medical and behavioral triggers that cause aggression in dogs. And he writes in the conversation, we are a group of South African veterinary scientists, including epidemiologists and behaviorists at the Faculty of Vet Science at the University of Pretoria. So we set out to understand the drivers of dog-on-dog aggression in dog bite patients, essentially. And he continues, in South Africa, for example, dog ownership is driven by safety concerns and a guard against crime. Typically, owners keep multiple dogs. He says, essentially, that international studies really represent African settings. Welcome, Dr. Hanekom. It's really great to have you.
15: Thank you very much, Karen. Nice to meet you and nice show so far. I've been listening about the restaurant debate. That's very interesting.
1: Yeah, I have a vested interest in that. Very passionate dog lover on this side. But I think just in that opening little paragraph in the conversation, you're suggesting that maybe just in other continents, people have a different relationships with their dogs. So what fundamentally is that difference between African dog ownership and elsewhere?
15: So one of the major things is that the purpose of dog ownership is very different in South Africa. So in Europe, the primary purpose of having a dog is companionship, whereas I think in Southern Africa, and it's evidence to show that, is that our reasons for having dogs is multiple, is security is a big part of this. One of the things as well is that our households in general, dog-owning our households keep far more dogs than they would in Europe. So we, on average, will keep 3 to 4 dogs compared to Europe, where it's usually less than 2, usually single dog in a household. So, and the breeds that we choose also are completely different, which all leads to a completely different set of risk factors for behavioral conditions. So I think that answers your question on why it's different. And one of the things that we found in our research is that compared to Europe, where or Western countries, most dog fights are happening outside of the owner's property. So they're happening on dog walks, and that's about 85% of the fights that require veterinary treatment. Whereas in South Africa, 85% of the fights are happening in the household. That's so taking your dog to a restaurant probably is a lower risk than it would be in Europe. And probably that subpopulation is more social and more trained. So fighting between another dog there is very unlikely.
1: Okay, so I have an instinct, and I think maybe I should unlearn that instinct. I'm very aware of power breeds. I think an underlying perception that they are bred to fight is the cause thereof. Is that misplaced?
15: No, not really, unfortunately. So the evidence is showing that there's certain breeds that just keep coming up. So Werbels, German Shepherds, and Pit Bulls, in our study, we found like the households that had a Werbel, a Pit Bull, or a German Shepherd were far more likely to be involved in a fight. And beyond the study that I've published, we've got data that we're working on, and Pit Bulls again come up, unfortunately. Love Pit Bulls, beautiful dogs. And again, this is not that you can't have a Pit Bull, but Pit Bulls in combination. And I think that's the big thing that I need to emphasize, is that it's the household demographics that is influencing this. So it's more about who are you having with who. So who's, and we've got evidence on who's fighting who, who's biting who. And a lot of it is to do with breeds that you've got, the sizes of the dogs, the sterilization status and the sex of the dogs, and the weight and the, yeah, so, and ages. So, and I can unpack that for you now. Yeah, up to you. Yeah.
1: I think let's go there. So when you say dogs generally don't fight just because, you're then excluding the power breeds?
15: Look, in terms of fighting, just because fighting is an end point to behavioral, where it means that normal behavior to de-escalate the scenario has ended. So, like, dogs will show dominance, they'll show different kind of behavior, but a lot of it is aimed to reduce fighting. And fighting is it's when everything's failed. So that's the end point of inter-dog aggression.
1: Okay, so let's look at those triggers. And again, just for the benefit of our listeners, you said that, let's just say Europe, the dogs are fighting while on a walk in the street or in the park. In South Africa, they are fighting at home. What are the triggers?
15: So what we're finding is, and this is based on the evidence, is that it's having more than one, more than more than three dogs. So having more than three dogs is a big number of dogs. So the more dogs we've got in the household, the more competition for resources. Having more than one male intact dog. So having dogs that haven't been castrated or spayed. So other evidence is also showing that. Other things is having large dogs with small dogs, which obviously means that when a fight does occur, you're getting far more severe bites and injuries. And I mean, on the severity, I mean, I think we must be clear that these are these bite wounds are not just a simple little puncture. We're talking about 6% of these ending in death, and 12% wow. ending in fractures, and 4% having a puncture to the chest or the abdomen. So these are nasty wounds that we are very traumatic, and dealing with them is often emergency and life threatening. So the other things that are male intact dogs is a big factor. So it does point towards castration as being a good thing to do to reduce that. And then breeds that we found that were much more common in households that were not were fighting. Werewolves, German Shepherds, Pit Bulls. And this often it was combined with Jack Russells and Minpins. So the victim of the dog bite patient, let's not say victim, because we all know that Jack Russells are quite feisty. But in terms of the Jack Russells were far more, Minpins and Dachshunds were far more represented as a bitten dog for treatment. So keeping these mixed breeds in large amounts of large numbers and having lots of male intact dogs was definitely one of the risks.
1: We often have these conversations. We have a big pet loving audience, and I often, my default is to absolve the dog from responsibility and blame the owner.
15: I would agree. I mean, look, the big thing here is that, like, these are things that we can choose. So we choose which dogs we allow into the household. So if we my findings was also that male intact dogs fight with male intact dogs. Fighting is mostly within the sex and the sterilization status of the dogs. Male castration is barely represented in. So castration seems to be a very good preventive. I didn't prove causality. I proved association, but that's semantics essentially. So castration seems to be a big factor to reduce. But we can choose which breeds to have in our household. We can choose the size of the dogs we have in our household. We can choose the number of dogs that we have in our household, and we can choose the mix of sex and sterilization status. All of those are definitely associated with more aggression in the household. And as opposed to Europe, where you license them, you make sure that people have leads, and you limit where dogs are allowed off the leads, that will prevent the fighting in Europe by significant chunks. Whereas with us, not letting a dog in a restaurant, for example, is not going to reduce the amount of dog fightings that we've got. It's going back to our household demographics, which is and choosing. If we are going to have a pit bull, and I love pit bulls, and I love werewolves, but if you're going to have that, you don't have it with a Jack Russell. And if you are, make sure that they're castrated, and you're keeping them in. You're keeping a male dog with a female dog, rather than having all female, all male, or more, and definitely castration again.
1: Jack Russells and pit bulls, then don't have them together in the same space. I think what we need to do is be a little preemptive. Are they like microaggressions or micro expressions that could escalate with time and without management that we should be aware of?
15: Definitely. I mean, the one of the big problems is we often see it way too late. And once dogs are fighting, it escalates. That behavior escalates, and it's very hard to get rid of inter-dog aggression in a household itself. And often, once it starts, you need to separate them, and often it's impossible to have them unsupervised together. And that's a big chunk of what is the problem. So it's much more about prevention. If you're noticing any fighting, try and get rid of the triggers. So the triggers are often on attention, on food, on resources, and areas. Now there's some clear I think our issues must be focused far more on the point of when we adopt a dog or take a dog into our household. Because if we can get rid of the clear factors, then usually that doesn't become a problem. Like, for example, there's certain breeds that are that reduce the likelihood of fighting, like Labradors. Yeah. Labradors and surprisingly Dachshunds to me reduce the chances.
1: And you left Afrikaners out there, Doc.
15: I love Afrikaners. Afrikaners dogs. There was a bit of Afrikaners did was one of the mixed breeds. Afrikaners. We want them to be a proper breed, Afrikaners. But I don't know that there's a proper breed standard
1: for
15: yet.
1: Sure. Doc, we have to wrap up. What is clear is that people want all of you, or at least more of you. Is there a place where you share this kind of wisdom that we can go to?
15: At the moment, I don't have any. They can definitely email me. So my email address is joe.hanekom@up.ac.za. And all of this, my papers are available kind of open source. So just look up the papers. They've got nice little pictures on who's biting who and where they were bitten. And so, yeah, and watch the space because there's more publications following.
1: We really appreciate this time, Dr. Hanekom. We'll create some more time to learn more about dogs. Dr. Joe Hanekom, just Google him, faculty of veterinary science at the University of Pretoria. And you'll get maybe the advice or the solutions that you're seeking. It is 1 minute from 10 o'clock, and Natalie Malchus now standing by with Eyewitness News at the top of the hour.
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19: This is EWN.
2: Good morning, I'm Natalie Malchus. Motorists can expect delays of up to an hour and a half at the Rawsonville Weybridge on the N1 outside of Worcester. A stop-go system is in place then. The N1 between Worcester towards Paarl was partially reopened yesterday. The provincial government is urging freight operators not to send hazardous material to the area. The provincial government's Regan Thaw has also advised motorists to avoid the Huguenot Tunnel until further notice, while the N1 north to Paarl, from Paarl to Worcester, remains closed.
19: We urge and call for patience. Vehicles will be permitted to travel between the Worcester to Paarl and Paarl to Worcester. It must be prepared for heavy delays with a stop-go waiting time of at least 1.5 hours in the directional flow.
2: Meanwhile, Western Cape Mobility says the Detroit's Kloof Pass, which runs parallel to the N1 and Huguenot Tunnel, is also under controlled traffic flow. Here's the department's Maxine Besaidenhout.
20: The route remains restricted, with significant delays expected throughout the day. We appeal to motorists to remain patient, follow instructions from officials on scene, and where possible, postpone non-essential travel through the Detroit-Kloof area.
2: President Cyril Ramaphosa has announced the appointment of Judge Aubrey Ledwaba as Gauteng Judge President, and he's scheduled to start tomorrow. Ledwaba's appointment was recommended by the Judicial Service Commission after his interview last month. He has been acting judge president in the division after Justice Dunstan Mlambo was appointed deputy chief justice in the Constitutional Court. Khumotso Modise has more.
21: Despite some objections to Judge Aubrey Ledwaba's appointment on the back of allegations that he may have been bribed to award bail to alleged crime boss Katiso K.T. Molefe, he's been appointed to lead the Gauteng Division of the High Court. During his interview, panelists commended him for his leadership after Judge Dunstan Mlambo was promoted to the Constitutional Court. Ledwaba has served as Deputy Judge President of Gauteng for 13 years. Meanwhile, President Cyril Ramaphosa has also announced the appointment of Eastern Cape Judge Tandi Norman to the Supreme Court. She too will begin her term tomorrow. Khumotso Modise, Eyewitness News.
2: A man has been slammed for driving recklessly around the Kruger National Park. A video widely shared on social media shows him performing wheel spins and drifting through floodwater. SANParks says this is a violation of the National Environmental Act and offenders can be fined or face criminal charges. Jabulile Mbata has the full story.
22: The man who has been dubbed the Kruger Park speedster responded on social media after SANParks put out a notice asking for assistance in locating him.
23: I don't understand. Why is everyone saying SANParks is looking for me? I have an Instagram page. My number plate is on my car. All of my info is available. Like, what if this was someone that didn't have a number plate on and didn't have a social media, bro? Like, how is SANParks ever going to find that guy? I have an Instagram page. They used my Instagram page to get all of the footage.
22: But he released another video yesterday apologizing for his actions, saying he does viral videos to make money online.
24: I fully understand why what I did created reaction, and I take all of your concerns very seriously. From here on out, everything I do in the national parks will reflect the respect they deserve, and I sincerely apologize.
22: Jabulile Eyewitness.
2: Health Minister Aaron Motsoaledi has confirmed that lenacapavir, the antiretroviral medication to protect against HIV, will be rolled out from the 5th of June. Delivering his budget vote in Parliament yesterday, Motsoaledi said stocks will be delivered to 360 health facilities in high-burden districts. But he's warned that cervical cancer is now fast becoming the country's new pandemic. In South Africa, 65% of all women diagnosed with cervical cancer are also HIV positive, as Lindsay Dentlinger reports.
25: With one of the highest HIV prevalence rates in the world, Minister Aaron Motsoaledi says eradicating HIV/AIDS in South Africa as a public health threat is within reach. The six-monthly lenacapavir injection that is designed to prevent the transmission of HIV will be administered to specific categories of the population, which include adolescent girls and young women up to the age of 24. Motsoaledi says President Cyril Ramaphosa will officiate the launch of the drug in Mpumalanga.
26: As a country, we know that what is at stake, because we have seen results before. When we increase life expectancy, reduce maternal mortality, reduce under 5 mortality, and reduce TB incidence.
25: But Motsoaledi says cervical cancer is now the second biggest killer of women after breast cancer. He says it's imperative that girls between the ages of 9 and 15 receive the HPV vaccine to reach new targets set by the World Health Organization. Lindsay Dentlinger, Eyewitness News, Parliament.
2: A look at the markets now. Gold is trading at $4,699.57 an ounce. The rand 16.39 to the dollar, 22.15 to the pound, 19.21 to the euro. And Brent crude is trading at $105.85 a barrel. The Huguenot Tunnel will have time schedules for the foreseeable future. This is to allow for directional change over between incoming and outgoing traffic. The roadway will be open for 90-minute periods in one direction at a time, so you can expect delays in the area. The Franschhoek Pass remains closed, so does the Mitchell's Pass. That's between Ceres and Wolseley, closed to all vehicles. It's a cloudy day forecast for the city with a low of 11 and a high of 20 degrees. The top story this hour, motorists can expect delays of up to an hour and a half at the Rawsonville Way Bridge on the N1 outside of Worcester.
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1: Welcome back. It is nearly 7 minutes past 10 o'clock, second hour of views and news. Loads of messages through. I hope you're going to Google Dr. Joe Hanekom. And yeah, he's given us his email address. You'll find it if you Google him as well. And he's open to answering your questions about dogs that are fighting at home. Literally, the WhatsApp line has lit up. So yeah, we spoke, got an insight into tree lovers and what they are all about a little earlier today. And of course, on a daily basis, you get a sense of what pet lovers are all about. Between Bob's and I guess you get a little bit of that thing. Tomorrow we're going to sort out the whale lovers as well. Apparently, because of the crisis in the Middle East, the war in the Middle East, the ships, of course, coming around the Cape of Good Hope. And yeah, that's good for business. But the whales are being impacted. But that's a conversation for tomorrow. And I also summarized just the points that Dr. Joe Hanekom makes about what owners can do at home if fighting between your dogs is a stress for you. There are some tips that he gives in this article. I'll share that shortly. But we'll touch base with the folks at Africa Tikkun. We'll find out more about their Green Acres Farm at 10:30. We'll talk to SASSA about new tech that's hopefully going to ease the process of accessing the social net. And after 11:30, Youth Capital's response to the quarter one South Africa labor market survey. So some of the things that we got planned for you through till 12 right here on Views and News.
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1: At 9 minutes past 10 o'clock, welcome again to Views and News. My name's Clarence. And of course, keep your calls coming through, your thoughts coming through via WhatsApp 072-567-1567. Better still, you can call us on 021-446-0567. I will prioritize your call. So this is what Dr. Joe Hanekom suggests. Keep no more than three dogs in a household. More dogs, more competition, more fighting. Secondly, castrate all male dogs. Thirdly, avoid keeping dogs of only one sex. Fighting between same-sex pairs are more common. Fourthly, avoid keeping large breed dogs with small breed dogs. Injuries were more common when small breed dogs were bitten by large breed dogs. And I think that's just logical. Fifth, avoid keeping Boerboels, German Shepherds and Pitbull Terriers in a multi-dog household. These breeds were more common in fighting households. That's according to his survey. Sixth, Jack Russell Terriers and miniature pinschers should be limited to low-risk households without large breed dogs. These two breeds were overrepresented in dog bite wound patients. And seventh, maintain dog-proof fencing and control dogs during gate opening and closing. Fighting was often reported when dogs escaped their yard or entered another property. There's a couple of voice notes in. Let's go there, Joe.
3: Hey, Clarence. Talking about dogs, I might be a little bit naive here, but is there no... what is the conversation around licenses to own dogs? Because I do think that there's a constant situation where there is no license required to have kids. So people have more kids than they probably should or can afford to and put themselves into desperate situations. And perhaps that could be the same with dogs. I know people that really they own dogs, but they don't look after them because they're not there at all. They just leave the dog outside and the dog jumps over the wall and bites someone and because they're hungry and aggressive. And it's just like, well, should you have had a dog in the first place? But then obviously, the reality of South Africa is that there are huge amounts, the majority of our country, that one would argue, from a financial perspective, should probably not be burdening themselves with pets and children. I know that sounds pretty harsh and I don't mean for it to, but, the reality is they should also be allowed to do whatever they want to do. If they want to have more kids than they can have and dogs that are dangerous, then, go for it, unless there is a license required to do so. So I just wondered, what the situation there is.
1: Yeah, I think we had dog licenses before, and maybe you should show a degree of proficiency or at least commit to the responsibility that comes with dog ownerships. I think with kids, there isn't a manual necessarily that comes with raising a kid. You learn on the trot there, don't you? So maybe licenses should be considered for dog ownership and are definitely considered for those power breeds, I think. Some proficiency maybe. What do you think? What do you think is more important than what I think?
4: Morning, Clarence. Great show as always. I have two pit bulls. They only know love though. So luckily I'm in a situation where I work from home, so they're constantly supervised. With that said, they tolerate each other, they play with each other, but there is a point where you need to watch them because sometimes something funny goes on, there's a trigger in the background and the one hucks out and it starts a bit of a fur fluffing. But otherwise they're fine. The worst culprit, I took my boy for a walk the other day and there was some guy who stopped at the car which had a little three pavement specialty dogs and they jumped out and proceeded to attack my pit bull. And he had no chance to have three of them and they were really like nasty with him. So I think it's always the little ones that cause the most cock. Otherwise, thanks, like a show, Steve Brocken.
1: Did you have to throw in that last word, Steve?
5: Good morning, Clarence. Please ask your dog behaviorist to explain how dogs can be trained not to bark at people walking by. Thank you very much.
1: Some of the messages in. Hendrine writes, dog license is just another tax. What purpose would it serve? I'm proposing maybe you should show some proficiency, especially with some breeds. Just maybe. Ash says the caller who compares kids to dogs is an idiot. Some opinions are not worth being heard on air. Yeah, I think that comparison is not fitting for a sensible conversation on this particular topic. And then I think we're gonna wrap it there. It is 10:15. There's a lot more. We'll play catch up on the WhatsApp line. Keep your thoughts coming through via WhatsApp 0725671567. And you can call anytime at 021-446-0567. We are going to go to the Indaba, which is, of course, the big travel showcase that goes down in KwaZulu-Natal. And there's a lot of things happening in the world that is severely impacting the tourism industry. So we'll unpack where it's at and what is finding favor in our troubled times and what is not when we come back.
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1: Welcome back. 10:15. My name is Clarence. Views and News through till 12. So we're talking global uncertainty. We're talking serious affordability pressures. I had to cost a flight to Moscow return from Cape Town, and I wanted to do it through a European carrier, given the stuff in the Gulf area. It was 70,000 rand a return, and that's cattle class. I was like, ooh, can't afford this. But you can actually pick up amazing bargains if you're going to take the risk that comes with travel through the Gulf areas. So things are changing consumer behavior. It continues to reshape the travel landscape. And South Africa's tourism, domestic tourism unit is using Africa's Travel Indaba 2026 as a platform to drive important conversations around the role of domestic tourism in supporting trade growth, sector resilience, and local participation. Oh, we got everything going for us, Mashoto Mokgethi, head of South African Hub Domestic Tourism. We got everything going for us, don't you think, Mashoto?
7: Yes. Thanks for having me. Of course we do. We're South Africans. You know how resilient we are. We love everything about our country. So we've got everything going for us. And when, you know, everybody else is sneezing out there because of the Americans, we are not catching the cold.
1: I like that. But I think sometimes we do myopic as well. I think it's like South Africa, South Africa, South Africa. But hey, if you want to go to the Caribbean, it's cheaper to go to Maputo and you get the same kind of weather and the same kind of experiences. There's just so much beauty. Yeah, you want to go and see Victoria Falls in full flight. She is looking beautiful at this moment in time. You know, it's right there. Do we have a view of regional tourism as opposed to South African tourism?
7: I'll be very honest with you. Our job, as you know, our job is to market South Africa to South Africans. It's to market South Africa, period. We are not here to be great to Maputo. No. We are here to be great to our own people.
1: I'm positing that if we sell Maputo, and if we sell Gaborone, and if we sell Zimbabwe, and if we sell Windhoek, the people are still going to come to Cape Town, or South Africa, for that matter.
7: And I hear you on that, but... And yes, I said but. I always say never say but, because anything you say before that, it becomes null and void.
1: Yeah, that's not your KPI.
7: Yeah, I'm going to say.
1: It's not on your KPI. You can't go there. I get that.
7: No. Besides KPI, when we wake up in the morning, our job is to make sure that we look after South Africans. That is our job. It is not anything else. It is, I mean, we can call it KPIs all we want, but our whole entire existence is to make sure we put food on the table for South Africans, no one else.
1: I'm suggesting we put more food on the table if we market the entire block. But, I mean, that's a conversation for another point. So given all of the uncertainty, the craziness in the world, given our affordability for especially North American, European visitors, or for the world at large, people must be looking at South Africa as an alternative.
7: Yeah, without a doubt. We're actually doing quite well in terms of the numbers. I think we're sitting at about 11% increase. So people from last year. So people are actually looking at South Africa as a great alternative. We are a tourism indaba now. It is absolutely packed with people from all different parts of the world. They did arrive to come meet South Africa and enjoy South Africa and see what we actually have to offer so that they can then go back to their countries and sell South Africa.
1: Yeah, and for South Africans, I mean, I just told you I had to price a return flight to Moscow. It came in at 70,000 rand. So that kind of hurts. So I guess South Africans are feeling the pinch. We can go to that next international destination, and you are saying maybe there's a whole lot that you can still experience in South Africa, right?
7: As way too many things you can experience. So I'll give you an example. We took a road trip from Soweto all the way to Durban for Tourism Indaba, passing through Kwakwa in the Free State, and then we went through Ladysmith, and then we came into Durban itself. And we were experiencing more of your township feel so that we can showcase that it can be affordable if you actually go in and dig in deep and look at what South Africa has to offer. I went into a tent in Phutha Ditshaba. I did not know you can tent in Phutha Ditshaba, and it was glamping. So I think we need to relook at South Africa and what South Africa has to offer before we start. I just realized I was going to say a very vernacular word. I was going to say before we start babazing. Before we start babazing other countries, basically, we speak so well about other countries when we have got our own. And besides, if we don't look after our own, who do we expect will look after it?
1: Yeah, for sure. And we have absolute gems. When people ask me, where, Clarence, where? And I say, go to Port St. John's. I mean, that is crazy.
7: Oh, we were there in December. Lovely.

0: www.co.za. And when we do that, we then are able to showcase the country. The last time I checked, we were on 437 deals on our shortlist platform, which are throughout the country. So we do not choose one over the other. Obviously, I've got my own favorites, but if I speak to someone else, they've got their own favorites. So we sell the whole country and we say, please go out there and explore. So the campaign that we just ran now is our Gasi to Gasi campaign that we ran with Satovito, which is an association that looks after townships and villages. So we went into those to just see a different feel of the country. You know, we see the same thing. And I know you're in Cape Town, so you probably, if you were looking at me, you would look at me like, dude, I'm in Cape Town. But, you know, there's so many things to see around the country that we are asking people, see other things around the country. And your townships and villages are doing exceptionally well, and they're ridiculously affordable.
1: I get that. And it's great to see that there is that focus on that. Some of that tourism dollar flows in and flows more so to you know, the more unconventional kind of tourism hotspots that we would know historically. Now, we're talking about Africa Travel in Durban. This is the world coming to South Africa and snapping up packages over here and then going to where whatever market that they operate in and selling those packages, is it not?
0: That's exactly what it is. So what happens is we have exhibitors from South Africa and obviously from Africa because it is Africa's travel in Daba. So now you're probably listening to me on some, but Mashoto, I just said, we can go to Botswana. And but nonetheless, we do have exhibitors mainly from South Africa. We've got a few from Africa also. And we're exhibiting and showcasing Africa as a continent, basically, with a bigger focus, obviously, on South Africa. And what we have then done, we've brought in some people from different parts of the world to engage with people who sell South Africa so that we then are able to sell South Africa in those different parts of the world. That is what Africa's Travel in Durban is.
1: I get you. So the people, and just, it's anecdotal, but I'm seeing a lot of influencers on social media talking about South Africa. And I would imagine some of that strategy is organized from within South African tourism or from regional tourism authorities. And I want to know what percentage of that could be organic, because I'm fascinated how young people, and I'm seeing North America, interestingly, South Africa is in the middle of a genocide, remember, says Donald Trump, but North America is and America, USA specifically, is raving about this country.
0: Most of it is actually organic. We, yes, there are certain instances where we actually do bring influencers in. But what happens is once you've brought influencers in, they fall in love with the country because of very, very welcoming people. And once they do that, they go back. They tell, you know, Junior, they tell Susan, they tell everyone. And people then do come to South Africa and organically talk about us. And we also, because we follow quite a lot of people, we then see it also on our socials, but it's very organic. Some of it has nothing to do with us. We also bump into the content ourselves. And that just shows how people are appreciating South Africa for its warmth and its people and its food and its music, especially our music. And yeah. And they're talking about us without us even asking them to.
1: I hear you. And a big question, of course, if you look at a country like Egypt, off the back of the Nile River, of course, there's Aswan and there's Giza. They comprise, and of course, there's the beach space out on the other side as well. 12% tourism contributes 12% of the GDP over there. We are a far cry away from that. But is that the kind of contribution that we can see?

0: we have desires of getting there. And if we continue in the trajectory that we're going at, we will reach those particular numbers. To just ensure that we build the economy of, well, of South Africa. The reality is that the one thing that tourism actually does is it works with people. You can't AI it, in essence. So it has to have people, which is why we are growing in terms of the number of jobs that we are creating, purely because we are in that market of people meeting people.
1: Yeah.
0: You can't turn around and make it something else. That we will reach 12% at some point. Yes.
1: Yeah, I'm thinking maybe 12% is not a reasonable kind of goal to set ourselves, because we've got a more diverse economy than
0: exactly.
1: Egypt. But clearly there's so much room for growth. And I think the one thing that is a bit of a problem for South Africa is the fact that we are, compared to Egypt and in respect of European markets specifically, we are a long haul destination, a bit of a schlep of a destination for a holiday, are we not?
0: Yeah, so is Australia. And I don't think it's something that is a schlep. You are right. But what we've seen is airlines now going a bit direct to South Africa, especially to Cape Town directly. You know, we are seeing the Qatars of the world coming in and flying directly to us, and SAA is picked up quite well also. So we are long haul, but with our airlines increasing and going direct, we are becoming a lot more easier to access.
1: And in terms of your KPIs, you're going to deliver on your projected inflows?
0: Dali, I'm in charge of domestic tourism. I am assuming we will definitely.
1: Because you've been on that as well.
0: Oh, yeah, no. Fly Safe. It's more my speed.
1: What a wonderful regional airline.
0: So I look at Fly Safe like, where are we now? But we're definitely looking at that. We're doing quite well. As I said, we're doing our 11% increase from last year. We are very close to closing that gap. Actually, we have closed the pre-COVID numbers, and this is international that I'm talking about. Domestic closed it about a year after, the province borders opened. We then we closed that gap. So we're sitting at around 130% increase from COVID times. We don't even talk about COVID anymore.
1: Distant
0: we even forgot it happened.
1: We're going to have to wrap it there. It's 10:30. We've got news headlines. But thank you for your time. Mashoto Moketi, head of SA Hub Domestic Tourism, giving us a heads up of the kind of stuff they're going to be talking about at Indaba 2026. It is time for Natalie Malchus, standing by with Eyewitness News headlines.
2: Thank you, Clarence. Good morning. The bodies of three farm workers have been recovered in a large-scale search and recovery operation in Rawsonville. The Cape Winelands municipality spokesperson Joanne Otto says rescue teams also managed to evacuate eight families in Gouda on Tuesday evening after they were stranded due to rising flood levels. Otto adds about 2,600 people have received assistance in that operation. Hawks officer Joseph Sebola will be taking the witness stand in the Madlanga Commission today. His testimony is expected to focus on the botched July 2021 drug bust in the south of Johannesburg. Police confiscated 751 kilograms of cocaine from a truck carrying car parts, but the operation has been marred by allegations of police members who tried to steal the drugs. Sebola was present at the scene and arrested two SAPS officers, a traffic op and a civilian, on suspicion of theft. And a court has detained a powerful former aide of Ukrainian President Volodymyr Zelensky on allegations of corruption in a high-profile graft probe that has hit Ukraine. The suspect served as Zelensky's right-hand man during most of Russia's invasion until his resignation in November. We'll have more on these and other stories at 11 or as it happens. EWN Traffic. Traffic is slow moving on the elevated freeway incoming. There are also several road closures still in effect. A reminder, the N1 incoming and outgoing has been reopened between Saunstraal and Rawsonville. The R101 has also been reopened and there are multiple traffic lights faulty across the city. Should you come across one, please treat those as four-way stops. Natalie Malchas, Eyewitness News, Traffic.
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1: Welcome back. It is 10:35. This is Views News. My name's Clarence, and in a short while, we'll have our everyday heroes. And we're going to talk to Africa Tikkun, essentially. We've spoken to Group CEO Mark Lubner a while ago, but I love this organization. They literally are driving force. They provide essentially cradle to career, that kind of framework, cradle to career. They've partnered with E-Squared Investments for funding and Urban Farm Africa for the technical agri-tech side. And their goal isn't to teach farming, but to foster an ownership of sorts. Participants, not just laborers. They are launching their own businesses to supply retail outlets and a new green town square called 9 Yards in Joburg on the cards as well. Today, we're specifically going to talk about the Green Acres Hydro Co-op program. It's a standout agri-tech initiative. It's launched by Africa Tikkun in 2026. Again, that cradle-to-career pilot designed to turn unemployed youth into micro-farming entrepreneurs. And I'm looking forward to that conversation with Simone Moffat in a short while. But before we get there, you've been active on the WhatsApp line and we need to reflect your mind on the issues that we've covered. Andreen writes, the prices at Vic Falls are absolutely hectic. It's not easy for South Africans. Wow. My recent experience a couple of years ago wasn't as bad as you make it out to be. Maybe things have changed since then, Andreen. I just looked at the falls in all of its glory, Mosi Otunya. That's what the locals call it. Victoria Falls, Mosi Otunya, the smoke that thunders. And if you've ever been to Victoria Falls, you'll understand why the locals have named it that. Grant writes, Not much has been said regarding the flooding in Citrusdale and Clanwilliam. We were alerted to the extent of the flooding in Citrusdale yesterday, Grant. And I think the aftermath of the storm is becoming a little known. The videos are filtering out and on social media. We've seen the sluice gates of the Clanwilliam Dam open. That's always kind of good news. And we know that there's been a lot of devastation. So we certainly have one eye on that area, but it's been widespread. The disaster has been pretty widespread. There's a lot of ground to cover, if you know what I mean, but we did give it some consideration yesterday. Let's take a listen, Joe.
5: Hi, Clarence. It's Ivan Finnish here in Cape Town, the architect. The trouble with the Cape is that it didn't have been many architectural trees, and from the still in when he came here, certainly decreed that every farmer should plant at least 100 oak trees. Could you imagine the Karoo without its blue gums surrounding their homesteads? That is part of what we understand about the Karoo. Architectural trees are very necessary in shaping the environment as much as buildings are. And we must find trees in the Cape that can give us that architectural variation and live with it. It's an essential part of our lives and our shaping of the landscape. So please do not destroy trees unnecessarily.
1: I get you. In Leicester Show earlier today, there was somebody talking about the different kind of root systems. And I think they described three very different kind of root systems. And some of them are just not adapted for the weather conditions here in Cape Town. So I believe it would be an absolutely sussed integration that you would make as an architect. You would obviously deploy the kind of trees that won't snap in the breeze.
9: We certainly have big indigenous trees in what is now Cape Town. The issue is that they grow in the ravines. So if you go up Skeleton Gorge, if you go up Nursery Ravine, parts of Newlands, parts of Hout Bay, even places like Admirals, like around Admirals Fall, up down in Simonstown, areas like that. Our big indigenous trees are of a variety which requires shelter. So when people, even if they are indigenous, plant those trees in exposed places, that's when the trouble occurs. Our trees, they want a bit of protection.
1: I get you. So there's, I don't think there are disparate views on trees, and trees have taken lives. Four different trees. In fact, I heard have taken four different lives. So we should be mindful of the trees that we are planting. Let's go to Simone Moffat, an incredibly special visionary human being, just like the organization. So she's overseeing the project that we're going to talk about. She views agriculture not just as soil, but as the soul of sustainability. She's been very vocal about shifting the perception of farming from a chore to a high-value, dignified career path. And you say, Simone, that is possible. Chore to a high-value, dignified career path.
10: Hi, good morning, Clarence, team and listeners. Thank you so much for having me on the show today. And yes, I think that is possible. We have to change the way we see agriculture as not just something that farmers do on a big scale, but that it is possible for people at their homes, in their backyards, for anyone to get part of this.
1: And bottom line is that South Africa is facing two interconnected challenges. Persistent high youth unemployment is probably our biggest challenge at this moment in time, but we also have declining local food populations. You're killing two birds with one stone here, aren't you, Simone?
10: That is what we are trying to do, yes. I mean, they just released the new stats on Tuesday, the 12th, and we are sitting around 60% of the expanded definition of under 30 fives being not employed. This means that 4 in every 10 young South African wants to work, but they can't. So this is what we are hoping to do, is to challenge that quota and to bring that number down by thinking differently and moving differently within the agriculture space. Mm.
1: I think we need to understand the philosophy and the grit of the project. And you've said it, you said that agriculture is no longer just about the soil, it's about the soul of sustainability. So let's get into the grit and the philosophy. How does the Hydro Co-op model specifically feed that soul for the youth in Diepsloot? Let's go there.
10: All right. So I think we first need to understand what is the Hydro Co-op model. So let me paint a little bit of a picture of what this hydro model is. It is a unit. It almost looks like a little tent. So think of tenting for your chicken and your plants. So it's a little tent model where we have hydroponics growing on the site. It is fully solar panel operated, and you have a little tanker that does the water pumping for your hydroponic system. And then inside the tent, you have either you can look at your broilers or your layer chickens. We are focused on broilers because that is where you can boost quite a lot of money in a 6 weeks time frame. So by bringing this in, this is how we can then scale this program. So the Hydro Co-op unit is specifically designed for scale. It's a solar powered compact movable unit, and it works within the urban areas of Johannesburg, and we're hoping even within Cape Town someday. It's currently we're running it as a remote rural village with it can work even within rural villages with no infrastructure due to the solar compact that we have, right? This is intentional. We're not building something that only works in Diepsloot. The partnership with investors like our E-Square and agri-specialists like Urban Farmers, we want to commercial this in technical and make it a technical backbone to replicate this. The model is scalable, and this is what we want to drive, is scalability.
1: It says the technology is proven, and yeah, it is a blueprint. And then we've got to, of course, match the human. And sometimes the human is not as efficient as the technology. So the program focuses heavily on ownership rather than just employment. So I would imagine you're not just taking youth off the street. You are looking for certain attributes, because this is a gritty kind of long-term endeavor, is it not?
10: Yes, it is. So we started actually with 20 candidates in this module, whereby 19 are women and one is a male living with a disability or with a disability. And this is not just for them learning and then letting go. It's for them to drive this further and to build a sustainable career, fighting poverty within their community, as well as food sustainability, to drive food sustainability within their community. This is not something we see just happening in a year, but it's something that speaks to a lifetime for them. And by having one of these units, they can start scaling to a bigger module of the unit, having more units if they see it is successful for them.
1: Okay, so we're talking 20 entrepreneurs, essentially young, youthful entrepreneurs, represented 19-1 majority women. Is it symbolic? Surely not just symbolic. It's not about just the barriers in the traditional South African agriculture sector here. What is it about women that make them better equipped to deliver the success that we seek?
10: So women face a higher unemployment rate, lower business ownership, and weaker access to startup capital. So our decision was a deliberate economic and a strategic intervention decision that we made. We want to give women just as much footing as men have within the agri world.
1: So it's more symbolic than the action?
10: Correct.
1: Okay.
10: It's a bit of both. It's symbolic, and the action will show that women can drive this.
1: I have no doubt they can. I think what I wanted to glean from you is if there's a different mind that women bring to agriculture and what that mind is.
10: So if I look at our group that we've currently had, they have driven this with such a passion and a will and a want to show to themselves and their community that they can and they are able to do this.
1: Yeah, often women have shown more tenacity at making things stick and, importantly, work. I am talking to Simone Moffat, Manager, Project Office and Agriculture. We're talking about a youth-owned micro-farming startups, essentially. It's how Everyday Heroes Africa, Tikkun's, the Green Acres Farm, and a wonderful organization. And if you want to be part of the conversation, you're absolutely welcome. You can do that via WhatsApp at 072-567-1567. And you can call on 021-446-0567. I think fundamentally, and help me if I'm wrong, Simone, we're talking about hydroponics, are we?
10: Yes, yes. There is a form of hydroponics on the... so it's called the hydrocoop unit. And the reason it's called that is because it speaks to the chicken, the livestock, as well as the hydroponic system on the side.
1: I get that, but I've had this conversation before and it's intimidatingly high-tech. How do you bridge that gap between that complex agri-tech and the practical, the daily reality of the township entrepreneur?
10: So I think by breaching this, we are starting to really look at tech within agriculture, and this is a smaller version of actually breaching that. Because it's solar powered, that solar panel goes with the tent. It is a compact 3x3 tent like structure, and it runs, like I've said, completely entirely off of solar, and it's easy to move, to break down and reset somewhere. So I think those are smaller scales of how we can introduce technology within agri into the rural areas, if I can say that, where technology is not always able to drive it as strongly on a larger scale.
1: So we
10: have to start small, basically, before we can take bigger steps within that.
1: But you've just ticked all the boxes, like you always do at Africa Tikkun. So these hydrocoop units, they solar powered, they water efficient as well. And I do view that as a must-have for the future of food security. Do you take this on as a struggle as well?
10: Yes, we have actually on a personal level. When I've walked into agriculture, we notice even with our youth and our children within schools that they didn't know where their food came from. So I think we have to breach that gap of the understanding of where food comes from, and not just see it as, oh no, I can't be a farmer because it's on large scales and they can only supply to Pick and Pay and Checkers. We have to look at it at a smaller scale and change the mindset of our communities so that they can become inclusive within the span that we are looking at achieving to our youth.
1: Yeah. And you know what? I think the retailers are growing in that direction. And I know the ShopRite group has been doing wonderful stuff. They probably situated in most communities around South Africa. And if they can independently kind of source what's available in their local area, and there is, of course, that ability to supply on the basis necessary, that, let's just say, ShopRite in Diepsloot, that's how you start these things, is it not?
10: Yes, you started that way. You started small scale, and you started with partnerships. So, I mean, there's a lot of small, medium enterprise farms, small scale farms that should start standing together to start producing to the larger market out there.
1: Yeah, and it's that convergence of business understanding that important role that they can make with the effort that you are putting in to create youth entrepreneurs that gives me hope in this particular country. That's why I'm so excited about Africa Tikkun. You have plans also to scale. So scaling is part of your core business. Maybe what is the one lesson learned from the Diepsloot pilot that you'll be taking with you into the future and certainly to the rest of the country, hopefully?
10: Well, I would say the one lesson learned is actually seeing that this is a need within the communities. And for the youth of South Africa, it empowers them. It gives them something to look forward to and to feel that they can actually achieve something with their own hands and make something not just for themselves, but for their families as well.
1: Now, I also want you to take us into the mind of a graduate. Tell us about, is it Dagada?
10: Oh, Deborah.
1: Yes.
10: Yes, yes. So Deborah was one of our candidates on one of our programs that we hosted in 2023. So she joined one of our agri programs where she learned about plant production and did quite an extensive work experience on the farm, learning about hydroponics, about irrigation, even our livestock chicken that we have on the farm. So, and we farm organically on Green Acres. So she learned and took all of that and actually started her own farming business. So Deborah is one of our most I'm so proud of what she has achieved, and she's now running her own little business, supplying her own little clientele, and she's really taken the model and made it her own.
1: Let me understand, and that's essentially moving from shade nets. We're talking to independent land ownership, are we?
10: So I believe she is renting, but it's not yet her own, but she is renting quite a big lodge of land, and she's doing on-the-job farming. So basically, like, we know our farmers to be farming, where it is shade net and tunnel and in-the-ground farming.
1: But it's a route to ownership, and those routes are not necessarily easy one. I really just want to understand mentorship in closing, because there's a 12-month initial training program. When it's over, you said it's cradle to career. Tell us about what happens next after 12 months.
10: So after the 12 months, so let me put it through. They do quite extensive time on our farm where they learn about, they go through NQL level 2-2 about 4 agri-CETA training. So they even get a certificate for it where they learn about the basics of farming, plant production, so forth. Then they have another stint on our farm where they learn about work experience, because farming is so much more than just what they are learning theory. There's a big component of practical that we need to teach them. And this is what my farm manager, Ryan, and his team achieve on Green Acres, where they really take their mindsets, their skills, and hone it down to our youth. And then there's obviously our entrepreneur component that speaks to the hydroponic systems. And this is where we provide the mentorship, the support. And our goal is for when they move into that next stage, they have the skill set, the drive, the marketing knowledge, the financial know-how knowledge, and that they are confident to push on forward, with us obviously giving a bit of a high-level overview to make sure that they make a success of it.
1: Simone Moffat, Manager, Project Office and Agriculture at Africa Tikkun Ross, writes, "This lady is inspiring. I want to put some cash into this. Could you put me in touch with this lady? I'm sure there's a couple of Rosses around." After all of that inspired stuff that you shared, how do we get hold of you?
10: So please, if you want to get hold of us, I would suggest going to visit our website, which is www.africatikkun.org. And if you do need to get hold of me personally, you are welcome to do so on simonemoffat@africatikkun.org, and I can direct your request to the correct individuals within the corp.
1: And that's Africa with a K. Tikkun spelled T-I-K-K-U-N.
10: Correct.
1: Africa Tikkun, Africa with a K, T-I-K-K-U-N. I'm sure a lot of people are going to get that wrong. But just hopefully that's going to guide them a little better in reaching you. Thank you, Simone Moffat. You're
10: Thank
1: an inspiration
10: you so
1: and looking forward to, getting some of that deep clue of success to happen in communities in Cape Town. It is nearly 3 minutes to 11 o'clock, and Natalie Malchus now standing by with Eyewitness News at the top of the hour.
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2: National Assembly Speaker Toko Didiza has confirmed a 31-member committee to consider whether President Cyril Ramaphosa should face impeachment over the possession of US dollars on his farm, Pala Pala. Yesterday, Didiza consulted party whips before officially revealing the composition of what will be the second largest committee ever to be constituted in Parliament.
11: Didiza has announced that 16 of the 18 political parties in Parliament will be represented on the committee. The DA will hold the second highest number of seats with 5, the MKP 3, the EFF 2, and all other parties 1 each.
8: 24 hours a day, Eyewitness News. In touch, in tune, and independent.
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5: 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Let's unpack this with Michael Beaumont. 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
7: Good morning, I'm Natalie Malchas. The bodies of three farm workers have been recovered in a large-scale search and recovery operation in Rawsonville. The Cape Winelands municipality spokesperson Joanne Otto says rescue teams also managed to evacuate eight families in Gouda on Tuesday evening after they were stranded due to rising flood levels. Otto adds about 2,600 people have received assistance in the operation.
8: Every body is accounted for. However, we unfortunately did lose, had three fatalities in Rawsonville.
7: Otto adds the Breda River has burst its banks in several areas.
8: A lot of farmland is underwater. And then, of course, a lot of people that live next to the rivers have to be evacuated. Even, you know, the Gulf Estate at Silver Strand in Robertson, that's had to be evacuated completely. And until the water subsides, we won't really see the full impact.
7: City traffic cops have nabbed four suspected ATM scammers in Tekai. Officers busted the men driving a vehicle with a false number plate during a routine stop on the main road in Tekai yesterday. Police uncovered stolen items and two-way radios in the car. City Traffic's Kevin Jacobs says officers also found eight bank cards, four cell phones, a false ID and four false number plates.
9: Preliminary investigations have linked the suspects to crimes committed in Tableview on 13 May 2026 involving alleged scamming, fraud and theft cases. The four suspects, aged 51, 37, 38 and 26, were detained at Kirsten of Saps.
7: Concerns have been raised about the mental health of a 14-year-old boy who witnessed both his parents and his one-year-old brother get knocked over along the N1 highway. On Saturday night, a car transporting Health Minister Erin Motsoaledi hit a mother and the child she was carrying on her back. The mother was attempting to cross the highway to reach her husband, who had died a few minutes earlier in a similar manner. Tabiso Gorba has more.
10: On Saturday afternoon, Beauty Shoperai was accompanied by her husband and 14-year-old son to board a bus to Zimbabwe. Shortly after getting on the bus, she received a call from a distressed 14-year-old son saying her husband had died after attempting to cross the N1 highway. Shoperai immediately got off the bus and walked towards where her husband was laying. However, before she could get to them, she was struck by the health minister's SUV, dying instantly on the scene, along with her son who she was carrying on her back. Eyewitnesses who spoke to EWN described the incident as gruesome. Family spokesperson Robson Masunda says the surviving 14-year-old saw everything.
11: Oh, the child, as I can see, according to my knowledge, is very, very devastated. I wish we can get a social worker who can go and try to speak to the child, because sometimes what she told, what is he talking with his age is something which is not good.
10: The two accidents are being probed by police watchdog IPED, as both drivers are SAPS members. Tabiso Gorba, Eyewitness News.
7: National Assembly Speaker Toko Didiza has confirmed a 31-member committee to consider whether President Cyril Ramaphosa should face impeachment over the possession of US dollars at his farm, Pala Pala. Yesterday, Didiza consulted party whips in a closed-door meeting before officially revealing the composition of what will be the second largest committee ever to be constituted in Parliament. With nine seats, the ANC will have the largest representation on this committee. Meanwhile, police top brass have told Parliament all recommendations were followed when clearing senior officers of wrongdoing in the Palapala investigation. SAPS came under fire from MPs yesterday who probed about a decision to clear officers even though they were found to have conducted themselves unlawfully after money was stolen from the president's farm in Limpopo. Police watchdog IPID had recommended disciplinary action against Major General Valiruida and others for violating SAPS regulations, but they were exonerated by the police. Babalu Ndenze has more.
0: The police's top management faced several questions from the Police Portfolio Committee on how they reached the decision to clear Presidential Protection Service head Valiruida. The IPID report concluded that Roda failed to report the crime in a proper manner and misused state resources. Roda was also accused of the unlawful apprehension of suspects. But SAPS HR head, General Dineo Nguwa, says they did everything in line with the recommendations from IPID and the public protector, despite the no guilty findings.
12: IPID made one recommendation, Chair, that steps must be instituted against employees, and we can confirm that the IPID recommendation was also complied with.
0: Committee member Diane Kohler-Barnard accused the police of treating senior officers differently.
13: Is there special treatment given to someone perhaps of a higher rank? That is an issue.
0: The police committee has now requested a further discussion, not on a virtual platform, to discuss the matter further. Babalu Ndenze, Eyewitness News.
7: And Public Works Minister Dean McPherson will receive a reprimand from the Speaker and will have to apologize to Action SA supporters for calling them amapara, a term used to describe drug addicts or people involved in societal ills. Parliament's Ethics Committee has sustained the complaint from the party, finding that the term, as directed towards supporters outside the Pietermaritzburg High Court last year, was derogatory and defamatory. The committee has not accepted McPherson's explanation that he was referring to a particular incident of an intoxicated individual who allegedly formed part of an Action SA protest. Lindsay Dentlinger has more.
14: The Ethics Committee has found that by using the term amapara, Minister Dean McPherson contradicted the code of conduct in that he failed to maintain public confidence and trust in the integrity of Parliament. It added that the usage of the word is contrary to the duty and responsibilities of an MP to eradicate all forms of discrimination. Contrary to McPherson's defence that the term is not derogatory, the committee found that it indeed was, in that it labels someone as an outcast from society. But Action SA is not letting the matter rest with Parliament. It says it will now use the finding as supporting evidence in its ongoing complaint against McPherson before the South African Human Rights Commission. MP Alan Beasley said it was disappointing to note that the DA had not taken action against McPherson. Lindsay Dentlinger, Eyewitness News, Parliament.
7: A look at the markets now. Gold is trading at $4,699.57 an ounce. The rand 16.39 to the dollar, 22.17 to the pound, 19.21 to the euro. And Brent crude is trading at $105.85 a barrel. In your traffic on the elevated freeway incoming, traffic is slow moving. And a reminder on the N1 incoming and outgoing has now been reopened. That's between Saunstraal and Rawsonville. The R101 has also been reopened. It's a cloudy day forecast for the city with a low of 11 and a high of 20 degrees. The top story this hour, the bodies of three farm workers have been recovered in a large-scale search and recovery operation in Rawsonville.
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15: It is nearly 8 minutes past 11 o'clock. This is Views and News. My name's Clarence, and we're together through till 12 o'clock. Our last hour together. And plenty to talk about. We are going to talk about unemployment worsening, and it does reflect the failures of fiscal policy. The Budget Justice Coalition notes with continued concern the latest unemployment statistics for the first quarter of 2026. It saw a quarterly increase in the narrow, not including discouraged job seekers, unemployment rate, rise from 31.4% to 32.7%, and an increase in the broader labor underutilization rate from 45.7% to 46.3%. We're going to unpack that
16: with Dan Peter Al-Nadat, co-chair of the Budget Justice Coalition, and attorney at about 11:30, just after the news headlines. We'll also talk to Vumatel. They're donating food, or rather donating to food. Okay, we're not going to do that one. Okay, we're going to do that one tomorrow. So, yeah, that comes into focus tomorrow then. And I can tell you, my journey in the morning takes me up Long Street from the CTICC, and I do pass the SASSA offices in Long Street just after 6 o'clock in the morning. And that image of elderly citizens and maybe disabled people queuing in the dark is a heavy one to carry. It is a recurring South African tragedy that technology could have solved years ago. I'm speaking to Oscar Muremi, the current SASSA. Well, he is the SASSA Business Improvement System Senior Manager, essentially. We're going to talk about tech, not just as a security feature. We often see it as presenting security features that are necessary, but we have to talk about tech as a human dignity feature as well. And that essentially is the conversation that we got planned for you in the next couple of minutes, right here on Views and News.
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16: And we'll check in on the WhatsApp line to see where your head is at in respect of conversations that we've had. Ishaq writes, just to add, the president of the ANC Women's League and Minister of Social Development, Sisisi Tolashi, embroiled in a financial scandal and more allegations. Is there more coming out, Ishaq? I didn't catch the news, unfortunately, but I'll go and catch up just after 12 o'clock. Then we have a message, and you can respond to Pinky. And I think the first instinct is maybe to shut Pinky down. But for Pinky, it is a reality, a frustration. But we got to find ways to make Pinky part of the solution as well. And all of us should be part of the solution. So I'm going to read it verbatim, and then you help me with the response. Okay, so Pinky writes, H Cape Talk, I'm very much irritated about the issue of shacks in the suburbs and street people all around the Cape Town area. Really, something needs to be done to get these people away from our expensive properties. One wonders why Western Cape property is the most expensive in the whole country. These street people poo everywhere and makes the area so uncomfortable and unhealthy to live in while you're paying a high bond. Please, DA, sort out this issue, please. There's some exasperation there. It's Pinky's reality. How do we respond constructively to Pinky's concerns without literally driving our homeless, most marginalized people into the sea? Help me with the words on that one. You can do that via WhatsApp on 072-567-1567. Hey, you can call at any time on 021-446-0567. Good morning, Oscar Muremi, SASSA's Business Improvement Systems Senior Manager. It's good to have you with us.
17: Thank you, Clarence. Good morning to you. Good morning to the listeners. Thank you for having me.
16: Yeah, you know, we there. People come to us to help them. They're pretty desperate often to access the social net. We want to know from you, ask if we can come to you anytime, if we can phone you on your personal phone, and if you'll help us to help people.
17: Yes, Clarence. Yeah, we are yet as SASSA to help people. So we are quite proud in terms of the work that we do. So to give you a bigger picture in terms of how we are planning to do this, at SASSA we have a robust service delivery model that seeks to address different needs of our clients. The model that puts the customer at the center of what we do. So this model is multi-access channel model, where we are saying to our citizens that if you want to do business with us, you can come to our offices and that we have got, we engage with you there and that we assist you. If you are unable to do that, we have an online channel that you can still receive seminar services, and then you do a self-service there, and so forth. Also, we do have a call center that if you've got inquiries, you can phone, and then we help you. We recently launched a SASA WhatsApp channel that people can save the number and then interact with it and be able to respond to the inquiries, especially for the SRD clients.
16: I think we must improve efficiencies there because people go there, and when they can't get there, they come to us in the hope that we can solve their pretty serious issues. And it's been our lack of finding that kind of contact point to deal with very many kind of issues that pop up on our side. So it's great if we can just like ask, this is an issue, how can we respond? You know, that kind of thing. But let's get to the issues for today. But thank you for that. Thank you for being available to us today and hopefully in the future as well. So the South African Social Security Agency is essentially piloting new systems in Bellville. It includes biometrics, self-service kiosks, and a smart queue management, and that to reduce waiting lines. Oscar Sasser often prioritizes system security or integrity and anti-fraud when discussing new tech. But I'm thinking for a 75-year-old in a rural village, biometric verification can be a barrier, not a bridge. Are you thinking through the concerns of that 75-year-old?
17: Yes. As I've said earlier, when we bring these systems, we look at the needs of all of our clients, including those that are living in rural areas and those that are over the age of 75. So we make sure that we put systems, we put the infrastructure to be able to respond to their needs. So what is happening in Bellville currently, we are actually not piloting, we are rolling out. The system in terms of the smart queue management, it has been rolled out throughout the country. And then we have this existing in about 416 SASA offices across the country. Bellville, they just started this last year, October, as part of the rollout plan. So the idea here is to, as you indicated earlier, to reduce customer waiting time, because this is in line with one of our strategic objectives of improving customer experience. So we are not only using technology, we're also putting in processes, procedures, the strategies to be able to serve our people better. So it's a combination of things. It's not only technology. You can put technology in the current processes and then still experience the same long queues that you see at Bellville, the same queues that you see at Cape Town local office at the Long Street there. So we want to eliminate this long queues. So our approach is that we come in, we analyze operations and see what is the real causes of these long queues, because the long queues are a symptom of the service delivery inefficiencies. Yeah. So we need to be broad in terms of approaching this and to resolve the situation.
16: Oscar Moremi, our guest, he's with SASA Business Improvement System, Senior Manager. Maybe you want to join in the conversation. I have a sneaking suspicion you want to. And you can do that by sending us a WhatsApp. I'll be meticulous there. I know it's important to you. And if it's important to you, it's important to us. That WhatsApp number, 072-567-1567. But better still, you can call on 021-446-0567. And we'll prioritize that call. So let's look at what has been achieved since October at Belleville. My reports, or this is from Ground Up, queues have improved. There are concerns about staffing, system glitches, and whether all beneficiaries will be able to navigate the new technology. What would your response be about that observation?
17: Can you repeat that observation from Ground Up?
16: Yeah, queues have improved. There are concerns about staffing, system glitches, and whether all beneficiaries will be able to navigate the new technology.
17: Yes, there will be. And I'm glad that they are beginning to acknowledge that systems are improving there. And then this is just the beginning. We've just laid the foundation, and then we still have to implement certain strategies there to have significant improvements. Yes, our idea is that we know we have been receiving complaints in terms of repeat visits, people being sent back and forth due to missing documents. So what we are introducing as part of broader system changes, we want to help people and start the process and start providing services, even if they don't have all the documents. We call this 80-20 service provision rule. Instead of sending people away when they are there already, we rather use what they have to start processing them, to start capturing them, to start preliminary applications and save them for later, and then they leave the Belleville office or any SASSA office with being helped. You know, people, when they come to our offices, they've spent transport money, they've been sent pillar to post. So once they come there, we give them a ticket, they wait in the waiting area, they get called, and then we serve them. So we need to optimize even the waiting time and guide people in terms of initiating processes while they are waiting, so that we do not. Our current indication is that people are waiting about 4 hours days on average. So, but we need to improve that. We're aiming as SASSA, our goal is for people to wait for 45 minutes. That is our goal.
16: Did you say 5 minutes?
17: 45 minutes is our goal. We can progressively achieve that maybe in year 3. But this year we are starting with saying the target for all offices should be 19 minutes.
16: 1.5 hours.
17: Yes.
16: And that would minutes. Be that would be down from what? What is your average waiting periods at the moment?
17: The average waiting period at the moment, if I use the case at Belleville, it's 237 minutes,
16: wow,
17: which translates to 4 hours.
16: Yeah. Let us understand why. Why is it so long? What is the cause of that length of wait?
17: Yeah, it's a combination of different factors that we are picking up there. And then that's what I'm saying, based on what we have identified.

0: We start beneficiary education. We start guiding them. We connect them to the Wi-Fi. We have key workers who will check the documents, maybe using a tablet, do some pre-screening while people are waiting. If it's possible for that line to quickly leave the queue and get whatever that is meeting, we come back, we allow that. And then if the ticket is called already, we recycle it back, and then they continue with the process.
1: Yeah, what about bad management? To what extent was that 247 minutes, you said? That's over 3 hours. To what extent is that caused by bad management in some of your offices?
0: I can say that we've identified that there is a need to capacitate our local office management teams. And then we have planned a national initiative, because this thing is systematic. So it will need a systematic approach to resolve. So we need to capacitate our local office management teams to be able to be in a better position to manage and implement.
1: So you are acknowledging management in effectiveness?
0: Not necessarily. They're under pressure and they're dealing with a lot of things, but this time around we want a focused approach in dealing with the issues in local offices. So yes, we've got very good managers, but we believe in continuous improvement
1: enhancing capacity building
0: and so forth to deal with new challenges that we are facing.
1: Yeah, I think at the heart of it, just from my vantage point, is to for public sector staff to understand that they are public servants and they're not doing people favors. And that sometimes is the breakthrough that I think we need to achieve in this country. A couple of messages in on the SASSA Post Bank changes, the gold card kind of issues. We know that there's an eLife portal that goes down when a biometric scan fails and the burden of proof falls on the beneficiary, which is difficult to navigate. But let's talk to some of our exact questions. Virginia says, please advise why the erratic monthly payment dates of SASSA old age grants, it is never a fixed date. V wants to know your answer.
0: I missed that specific question on the old age.
1: Please advise why the erratic payment dates of SASSA gold SASSA old age grants, it's never a fixed date. V wants to know why.
0: We, at the beginning of each financial year, we do plan our schedule. We look at the calendar, and then together with the banking sector, and then we agree upfront that in this particular month, these will be the dates that we'll use to do the first payment. Of course, we look at the weekends, we look at the holidays.
1: And you give those dates.
0: The first available date will be that one.
1: And you publicize those dates.
0: Sorry?
1: You publicize those dates.
0: Yes.
1: And that's for a year.
0: Yeah, we do. Yeah, for the year.
1: Okay, so
0: already we publicize those dates.
1: I think that's great. So where can V find those dates?
0: On our internet, on our social media platforms, we do publish those dates.
1: Okay, V, so they are fixed dates, and maybe that's going to help you in your planning, of course.
0: Yeah, they become fixed. Once the schedule has been agreed, published, and then we stick to it.
1: I think that's wonderful. Now let's go to Elsia. Elsia writes, how does one go about getting money from Postbank put into a bank account? I've called, emailed, been in a personal contact with SASSA offices in Cape Town, and I have got no joy. It is for my great aunt, who's over 100 years old, from Elsie in Hout Bay. It's a lot.
0: I'm glad that they're asking that question, because on our online services portal, we've got a process there that allows change of method of payment or banking details, which is a self-service. If Google can't be able to come to SASSA offices, somebody can help Gogo there to go through the process and be able to change those details. Can do it online. If they're unable to do that, they are welcome to visit our offices and be able to do that. So as the elder person,

0: we do prioritize them. The older people, we prioritize them, and then so that they don't have to wait in the queue. Our new queue management system allows that from a prioritization of the vulnerable groups of our clients. And then we can clinically assist and then they leave the office as quick as possible.
1: Another question, and I have been waiting about 2 months for my medical grant to be processed. I have applied 3 times with 3 different state doctors. I believe the forms have been misappropriated. How can I follow up on the progress? The forms keep going missing. Filing, well, technology can sort that as well, can't it?
0: With regard to our disability management model, we have also digitized that. So we start by booking them, of course, so that they can go for assessment. But we have in process the tracking system to ensure that we receive those medical reports and then people can come.
1: You have a tracking system?
0: Yes,
1: okay.
0: We do.
1: I want to squeeze in this.
0: Yeah.
1: So I think just to that caller, there is a tracking system. They got to track 1, 2, and 3 of your applications. And let us know if they can't track it. Let's take a listen to Mlotsa's voice note.
2: Good morning. I sometimes pass the Esther Referral Sasa office when I go to work around 5:30, 6:30. And you see old people, disabled people queuing at that time of the morning. I think systems should be improved. Networks should be improved before you can try to do improvements on processes, procedures. Because I think if private companies, your banks, your institution like your insurance can do these things, why do we have to wait so many years in government institutions to deploy such needed services?
1: Lotsa says that it's overdue, Oscar. Just a closing word. So some relief recorded out in Bellville. When are the other SASA officers going to record the same relief? And of course, when are we going to experience efficiencies improving?
0: Yeah, it's an ongoing process, and we have this system in about 15 offices in the Western Cape, and then we still have 14 offices to go, so that we can cover all the offices in the Western Cape. Nationally, we've covered all. So as it's a new system, we are refining as we move along, because our aim is to improve service delivery. We cannot invest in such infrastructure in the system that does not have an impact to service delivery to the people that we serve.
1: Oscar, we're going to have to wrap it there. Unfortunately, we're out of time. I wish I had more time with you, but that is it. And I think, if anything, just tell the staff it is an incredibly wonderful job to serve people in this job that they have. It's not a favor, and I think a lot of them think that it's a job and it's a favor that they're doing to other people. They too can find themselves in that kind of situation, and God forbid they don't get the empathy that they deserve. 11:31, Eyewitness News headlines. Natalie Malcha standing by.
3: Thank you, Clarence. Good morning. Member of Parliament Fadil Adams has denied allegations that he interfered with an investigation into the murder of ANC politician Sindiso Magaka. The National Coloured Congress leader faces charges of fraud and defeating the ends of justice for allegedly interviewing inmates awaiting trial in 2 separate cases. One of the prisoners had been identified as a crucial person in the Magaka murder case. Adams appeared in the Pinetown Magistrates Court in KwaZulu-Natal yesterday. The matter resumes tomorrow. The state has succeeded in its bid to have the long-running arms deal trial involving former President Jacob Zuma proceed despite any interlocutory applications. The High Court in Pietermaritzburg ruled a short while ago that the state and defense must now meet with the court registrar to finalize trial dates. The state argued that Zuma and his co-accused, the French arms company Thales, have continued to use a so-called Stalingrad strategy to delay the prosecution. In the middle Blanca Commission has heard testimony of how a crime analytics officer attempted to drive away with 751 kilograms of cocaine before it was booked in as evidence. On the 9th of July, back in 2021, office-bound SAPS officer Morero Machane followed up on a tip of a truck carrying a large consignment of drugs into the south of Johannesburg. Despite the assignment not falling within his job duties, Machane went to the scene and loaded the drugs onto his bucky. We'll have more on these and other stories at noon or as it happens.
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3: On the N1 incoming and outgoing, the road has been reopened. That's between Saundstraal and Rawsonville. The R101 has also been reopened. Franschhoek Pass remains closed. Mitchell's Pass between Ceres and Wolseley is also closed to all vehicles. Faulty traffic lights are reported in Firgrove on Old Main Road and Grove Street, in Airport Industria at Borchards Quarry and Airport Approach. And a reminder of roadworks on Hospital Bend incoming in the right lane, on FW de Klerk Boulevard outgoing in the left lane at Lower Church, and on the N2 incoming, the right lane before Jan Smuts Drive is obstructed. You can expect delays from Jan Smuts, Jake's Gadwell Drive. Natalie Malchas, Eyewitness News, traffic.
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1: Welcome back. This is Views and News, 11:37. And unemployment is worsening, and it is suggested that it reflects the failures of fiscal policy, and I think a lot of blame can be left there. That according to the Budget Justice Coalition, and I'm quoting, they note with continued concern the latest unemployment statistics for the first quarter. We do know that unemployment tends to increase in quarter one annually. There are reasons for that, but the Budget Justice Coalition suggests that this trend is out of sync with the kind of history that we are familiar with. Now, a little bit about the Budget Justice Coalition. They view the national budget not merely as a balance sheet, but as a primary tool for realizing socioeconomic rights enshrined in the South African Constitution. And their core argument is that the current fiscal path prioritizes debt stabilization over the lives of the vulnerable. So essentially, they reject austerity. They argue that persistent cuts to social spending, and we're talking health, education, social development, are counterproductive and stifle the very economic growth the Treasury hopes to achieve. They talk about progressive taxation. Instead of cutting services, the BGC advocates for taxing the rich, specifically through wealth taxes, increased corporate tax, and closing tax loopholes. They talk about a social wage. They push for the universal basic income grant as a necessary flaw to prevent total social collapse. And then human rights impact assessments is what they motivate for, or demand rather. They demand that the government prove their budget choices. That it shouldn't infringe on the rights to food, health and dignity. I hope I kind of summed it up. Daniel Peter Al-Nadaf, co-chair of the Budget Justice Coalition, also an attorney. It's good to have you. Welcome.
8: Thank you so much. It was a much better introduction than I could have given myself. So thank you so much.
1: Yeah. Wow. Are people at odds with the positions that you are taking? Is it business friendly, the position that you take on our macroeconomic policy?
8: Yeah, it's such a good question. There is often resistance from certain parts of the private sector, for example, but also from the state to some of the things that we advocate for. But I think one of the most important things that we need to drive home each time is that massive unemployment is one of the worst possible drivers for business growth in this country. We have an overly saturated formal sector, and one of the reasons for that is because we don't invest as a state in the proper skills necessary for people to be able to create their own employment, to be able to participate in the economy, and even to be utilized for their labor more effectively in the formal sector itself. So while we understand that there's often a sort of a knee-jerk resistance to talking about more progressive revenue-raising mechanisms and to talking about better social spending, it really is better for everyone in the long run that people are able to look after themselves and contribute towards the economy.
1: Okay, so the state argues that the Treasury, or the Treasury argues, well, I guess the state argues, that we must cut spending to lower the debt-to-GDP ratio. And there's something logical about that, but it doesn't ring true with you necessarily.
8: Yes, so it's not that we disagree that debt stabilization can be important. What we are concerned with is sacrificing not only the moral and political well-being of our country and our citizens, but most importantly, frankly, sacrificing the long-term development and growth of our economy as a consequence. And so I think it's very important to understand, and one thing we try to drive home each time is that a failure to invest in economic growth, in employment, and in social protection is a form of debt itself, because the very same people we're failing to support are people who in the future are going to need even more assistance, are people who won't be able to contribute meaningfully to the economy, and as a result are going to be people who aren't able to contribute towards economic growth as well. And so when we in the short term try to reduce our debt-to-GDP ratio, which hasn't actually been successful anyway, by cutting social services, we're incurring a much higher debt in future, which we're going to have to pay, and we're seeing the consequences of that after more than a decade of austerity already.
1: I get that, and I think it's such an important thing to understand, because austerity essentially means that you are shrinking the economic productive future of the country, are you not?
8: Absolutely, and I think it's the unemployment stats in this context are, I think, the perfect example of that. So where we're seeing unemployment, of course, hurts everyone, but it doesn't hurt everyone equally. And what we've now seen in the first quarter is that even the narrowest unemployment rate, and generally we actually tend to use broader unemployment rate, but even the narrowest unemployment rate for youth is at more than 40% now. And the reason why it particularly harms youth is because we've seen systemic disinvestments from the state for more than a decade now in higher education and training, in public employment schemes, and also in social protection that allows young people to search for a better job. And so the reason why we see higher youth unemployment is because you know, older people, for example, will tend to have a little bit more capital saved, will tend to have more qualifications from when they were able to access an education, and the youth are the most vulnerable. And that's really concerning, because in a country where we talk about already a very shrunk tax base, you know, that really doesn't bode well for having a healthy tax base in the future.
1: Yeah, and then I think to countermeasure is that you've got your short-term bondholders, and they have expectations, maybe legitimate expectations. To what extent do you consider those expectations?
8: Absolutely, and it's a very good point. I think what we're concerned with on that measure, to be honest, is that one of the mechanisms by which the state is trying to assist short-term bondholders, of which I should be very honest, I am one myself, is through inflation targeting. And the problem is that it's been very poorly consulted and very poorly done. And so as a consequence, we aren't actually seeing the types of reductions in interest rates that the state was even intending to have. And at the same time, we're seeing people being more and more strapped for income. And so as much as it's very important to take care of the segment of our population who do have debt repayments and as well as investment obligations, we're not even seeing the payoffs from austerity as a consequence. And that is somewhat intuitive because we're kneecapping what is already quite a fragile economy in the interest of debt instruments, which the state isn't even really trying to renegotiate in the first place.
1: So ideologically, you reject austerity from a macroeconomic perspective, but you a short-term bondholder. You straddle that divide. How do you reconcile?
8: I absolutely do, and I think it's frankly very important for civil society to be very honest about the positions that we occupy and to be transparent about that. And I think the point I'm trying to make is that while we are speaking predominantly for the most vulnerable in society, I am also very aware of the constraints that many of us in the middle class experience as well. And the reason I'm able to straddle those is because I understand that in the long term, we are all hurt by an economy which isn't productive, which has labor underutilization, and which requires a smaller and smaller tax base to foot the bill for government spending instead of progressively growing it. So I'm very well aware that in the short term, that may mean that we need to have, you know, more progressive revenue raising mechanisms. Although having said that, the vast majority of the people on this, you know, listening, including myself, are not the people that would be targeted by a wealth tax. It really is the wealthiest of the wealthy. But in the long term, I understand that that is much, much better for my ability to have favorable interest rates as, you know, as a short-term bondholder myself, but most importantly for our most vulnerable in society to be protected and to be productive economically.
1: So you've suspended your short-term gains for better long-term kind of return.
8: Somewhat so, although I would argue that even the state's current mechanisms trying to achieve short-term gains aren't working anyway. One of the reasons for that is because of systemic disinvestment in services that we all actually rely on.
1: Okay. Let's talk to the other big issue that I think we need to unpack. Government talks about doing more with less. Talks about efficiency gains. And if we look at this Q1, quarter one data, we see that the greatest impact employment drop was felt in community and social services. Is there any evidence that these efficiencies are working, or are we simply seeing a managed decline of essential public services?
8: Yeah, it's a really fantastic question. One of the really concerning things that we've seen is that what the state calls efficiency is often very opaque. And sometimes when we dig into it a little bit further, what they're calling efficiencies is essentially just cutting personnel. You will never find us disagreeing that where personnel are unnecessary, that we should just keep them on for the sake of it. But the problem is that in many cases, the kinds of personnel that are being cut are, or at least having their salaries reduced in the long term, are frontline personnel in social services, like health and education. In the short term, the balance sheet definitely will reflect efficiency in terms of, you know, expenditure. But the problem is that we are constantly dismantling our social services, and the expense to recuperate and revive those is much, much, much larger than the expense of trying to just maintain them properly. So that's the first problem. The second problem is that, as I say, the state has not been very transparent in terms of the TARS system for efficiency, in terms of what exactly they mean about efficiency boosting mechanisms. And while we've been very much open and eager to participate in that process, there's been very poor public consultation from Treasury on that. So we're hoping that they can remedy that in court. wanted to.
1: We got a very robust democracy. Long termism in terms of policy may be a little difficult in that respect. If you look at China, they can do a 30-year plan,
8: yeah.
1: And we've seen the rewards of such a committed to 30-year plan, which we can't do in this particular country. Our democracy kind of recycles every 5 years, doesn't it?
8: Yes, and I think that's why it's particularly important that we're not only speaking to policymakers, but that we're speaking to the public as well. And I think that a narrative shift is one of the most important things you can do in a democratic system, because if we all are eventually, hopefully, on board that, you know, a long-term thriving and functioning and growing economy is the most beneficial for all of us, and that, you know, a rising tide lifts all ships, that it means that the democratic choices that we'll be making from our politicians will demand that long-termism and require that manifesto of each political party reflect it. Because I totally agree, we can't rely on the government to, out of the goodness of their own heart, you know, acknowledge that the future is the most important outcome.
1: Okay, I am talking to Dan Peter Elner-Duff, co-chair of the Budget Justice Coalition. He's an attorney as well. We're talking about, quarter one report that suggests that we are shedding jobs. And again, maybe you can just talk to it, because historically quarter one has seen that kind of retraction. So this is not abnormal, but you're flagging something different here, aren't you?
8: Yes. So the first thing is that the degree to which unemployment has increased is actually quite a bit higher than, for example, quarter one of 2025 and recent years as well. But the second element here is that the kinds of sectors which have been hit by increased unemployment are not all the typical sectors. So generally, the reason why we will often see an increase in unemployment in quarter one is because a lot of seasonal jobs from, you know, over the festive season are lost. And we did see that, but we're also seeing jobs in, for example, social services, in some really important government services, you know, ground level government services, as well as things like telecom, all being hit. And those are a direct consequence and can be tracked to Treasury's decisions to underfund many of those programs and to reduce funding for that. And so what the key difference is here is that although we will often see sort of a temporal change in jobs, this is a structural consequence. And those jobs, it's unlikely that we're going to be seeing revived in quarter two. I, of course, hope that we will, but we think that the state needs to do a better job of trying to secure the jobs that you know, grow and nourish people in sectors that should not be hit by temporal seasonal changes. Mm.
1: Let's hope the trends that you are saying could manifest don't. But let's talk about the BJC. You've called for a wealth tax and an end to a corporate tax flight, as opposed to what? Maybe incentivizing a big business through tax cuts to employ people, and especially young people. How would you respond to that?
8: So, look, I think the first thing is that they're not necessarily mutually exclusive, because the kinds of tax cuts, incentives that operate are usually not based on the same kind of revenue raised by companies. But I take your point. And I think that one of the most important things we have seen with some of these incentive systems is things like fronting, for example, and companies, you know, not necessarily complying with at least the spirit of what those incentives are supposed to be for. That said, we're not opposed at all to incentives where they work. But what we do know is that in many cases, companies are essentially hoarding wealth. We know that when wealth is generated in the country, if it's not taken by tax, that wealth doesn't disappear. It's just saved by an investor class. And while that can be important for some kinds of growth, in many cases, those companies aren't even spending that wealth. They're saving it, essentially. And so when we speak about a wealth tax, we're not talking about taxing people who, you know, are of a slightly higher income. We're not necessarily talking about your sort of ordinary run-of-the-mill kinds of corporate taxation. We're talking about closing compliance loops. And when we speak about wealth tax, we're talking about the smallest minority of people in this country who hold a massive amount of wealth. And so we're really not talking about myself or you or most of the people who are listening to this call. I think what's important to clarify here as well is that the risk of tax flight has already been modeled not only by us and other organizations who see eye to eye with us, but Treasury themselves. And even under Treasury's own analysis, They are currently not utilizing the taxation revenue mechanisms available to them out of a fear of tax flight that their own models don't show would necessarily come to fruition.
1: You saying that the budget is essentially a human rights document. And I think we need to wrap our heads around that. As opposed to what? What is it at this moment in time?
8: Well, it's not only a human rights document, and you know I wouldn't want to ignore the other important functions that the budget serves. Fundamentally, I think most importantly, the budget is inherently an ideological and policy based document, and so it can, as is currently the case, reflect an ideological commitment to debt stabilization and to fiscal consolidation, which, as these quarter one stats show, has really not move the needle in terms of economic growth and that meaningfully affects our communities. But it can also reflect what are the commitments of Treasury that, you know, it's not just the right thing to do, but it's their legal obligation under Section 215 of the Constitution, under Section 7 that requires the state to meaningfully give access to socioeconomic rights through the budget. Most importantly, it's a way of funding the social wage in this country, which is absolutely crucial to realizing the kinds of rights that are reflected in the Constitution, some of which can be progressively realized, but some of which, like children's rights and education, which are supposed to be immediately realizable by the Treasury and by the state, and which year in year we see actually getting real term decreases. So the point I'm making is that it currently reflects a certain ideological position that is ignorant of the legal requirement to give meaning to human rights, but we know that the state can do better, and we know that they have the resources available to do so.
1: We got to move to wrap, and maybe I should take this message from Clinton. And he writes, if we scrap the word unemployed, it's the devil's word to keep us mentally unemployed and chained to money masters. Focus on implementing the solution, and there is only one, and it's not in the word employed. Otherwise, make unemployed employed via universal income grant. It's the only way to stop the rot, says Clinton. Is it that simple?
8: Yes. I mean, well, to be honest, we've also got positions on the universal income grant, which we think is, again, well within the resources available to the state. And the one thing I wanted to touch on, which I didn't earlier that you had mentioned, is that we speak often about our debt-to-GDP ratio and being sort of on the edge of the fiscal cliff. Countries with far larger economies than ours have much higher debt-to-GDP ratios. And the country with the lowest debt-to-GDP ratio in the world is Eswatini. And so it's actually a really, really blunt measure of how healthy an economy is. And when we're speaking about the debt we would have to incur to provide whether universal basic income or a productive and healthy economy, I would much rather incur that debt than the debt that our children will have to repay in future.
1: Okay, just I want you to reflect, because we're really looking at the interventions necessary for young people, and we're talking 10 million young people categorized as not in education, employment, or training. Neat.
8: Yes.
1: We need to deal with that. How do we respond? Is it massive public works? Or what? Is the state's capacity damaged now because of austerity?
8: That is definitely one of the things that has to happen. And so, we always say that the budget is the other side of SONA. So, you know, we saw in SONA the president speaking really positively about, youth employment services, and we saw the budget really not reflecting that and actually cutting funding for that. So, yes, that's absolutely crucial. It's one of the sort of biggest win-win situations, because the kinds of services that we're asking to employ young people in, like basic education, like infrastructural development, benefit everyone as well, and also provide important training and income to young people. But it's also important to maintain and grow the funding available and support available for basic education, higher education and training, as well as early childhood development. And we've started to see some positive moves on early childhood development, nowhere near enough, but really we're looking at a state which is currently not sufficiently equipping young people to be either in the formal or informal sector through vocational training, and in addition is not making enough opportunities available for those young people, and where we are seeing wealth being hoarded by corporates, the reason that's a problem is because those corporates are not necessarily using that funding to create more work opportunities. They're using it for investment for their own bottom line, and so having those three things remedied, we think would be really important for unlocking opportunities for young people.
1: We're going to have to wrap it there. But thank you, Dan. Peter Elnadav, co-chair of the Budget Justice Coalition. Also an attorney. I think it was an amazingly empowering conversation. We thank you, Daniel. But that's where we wrap it for today. We'll have some more views and news tomorrow, the Friday edition at 9 o'clock.
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20: Good afternoon. I'm Vali Zamini. The corruption trial of former President Jacob Zuma and French arms company Thales will sit from the 1st of February next year. This after the High Court in Pietermaritzburg ruled that the long-running arms deal trial must proceed without any further delays. The order was handed down after the state applied for the matter to continue to trial despite any pending interlocutory applications. Former President Jacob Zuma and French arms company Thales face corruption charges linked to the multi-million-dollar 1999 arms deal. Lawyers for disgraced doctor Nandipa Makutumana have argued that South African authorities behaved in a fashion that undermines the rule of law when they deported her from Tanzania. Makutumana is appealing a Supreme Court judgment on the lawfulness of her arrest in Tanzania in April 2023. Makutumana was arrested while on the run with convicted criminal and prison SKP Thabo Bester. Khumotso Modise reports.
21: At the heart of Nandipa Makutumana's challenge in the Constitutional Court is whether she and Thabo Bester were arrested by South African police in Tanzania, which her lawyers have argued would be illegal. South African authorities argue that they were in Tanzania to identify the pair, and police were only there because Bester is a dangerous criminal. But Makutumana's lawyer, Anton Katz, has disputed this.
22: The police had no business at all in playing any role beyond the borders of South Africa. They have no power to do so. South African law is clear. It's territorial unless there is a provision in a statute or in some international idea of extraterritorial power.
21: Pointing out the presence of police and home affairs officials in Arusha, where Magudumana and Bester were handed over, Katz argues that the state's conduct was unlawful from start to finish. Khomotso Modise, Eyewitness News at the Constitutional Court.
20: The Madlanga Commission of Inquiry has heard testimony of how a crime analytics officer attempted to drive away with 751 kilograms of cocaine before it could be booked as evidence. On the 9th of July in 2021, office-bound SAPS officer Marumo Makhane followed up on a tip-off of a truck carrying a large consignment of drugs in Aeroton in the south of Johannesburg. Despite the assignment not falling within his job duties, Makhane went to the scene and loaded the drugs onto his bucky. Testifying before the Madlanga Commission today, Hawks narcotics officer Joseph Sibola says Makhane was stopped by the police from leaving the scene.
0: Commissioner, we will remain with nothing to investigate, because if that bucky was, when we arrived, was not at the scene,
2: the drugs were not there also.
0: And the drugs were not there. The only thing that we were going to find inside that container, it was the cap. The Scania caps. So there was nothing illegal to investigate for us.
20: The Western Cape Social Development Department is calling on businesses and the public to support relief NPOs. The department says five department-funded humanitarian organizations have been working tirelessly to assist around 85,000 people affected by the recent floods. Social Development MEC Yanko Lont says close to 3,700 people are being housed in community halls across the metro. Lont says the scale of the disaster has placed the system and a significant strain.
3: The Western Cape Department of Social Development calls on the private sector and members of the general public who are in a position to assist to support relief NPOs as they respond to weather-related disaster. Mustarafin Foundation, the Salvation Army, Community Chairs of the Western Cape, Al Imdad Foundation and For Africa have been working tirelessly.
20: And the White House has described a meeting between U.S. President Donald Trump and his Chinese counterpart Xi Jinping as good. The U.S. says the two heads have agreed that the Strait of Hormuz must remain open. Iran has largely blocked shipping through the vital waterway since the outbreak of war with the United States and Israel on February the 28th. China is directly affected by the lack of petroleum crossing the Strait of Hormuz. More than half of the crude imported by sea to China comes from the Middle East. Well, gold is trading at $4,699.11 an ounce. The rand is at 16.41 to the dollar, 22.19 to the pound, 19.22 to the euro, and Brent crude oil is at $106.60 a barrel.
23: Well, at this hour, if you're heading into the Joburg CBD, there's slow-moving traffic coming from Rivoli. This is on Main Reef Road between Nasrec Road and the M2, while in the mother city, Franschhoek Pass remains closed off to traffic due to flooding.
20: It's a fine afternoon in Gauteng today. Temperatures have peaked at highs of between 21 and 23 degrees, while Cape Town is fine with a moderate southwesterly wind at a high of 20 degrees. The top story in EWN this hour, the corruption trial of former President Jacob Zuma and French arms company Thales will sit from the 1st of February next year.
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25: Coming up on the show today, the NPA wins its bid to get the arms deal trial show on the road. The legality of Nandipa Magudumana's extradition is before the Concourse today. It's the final day for public comment on the new whistleblower legislation. Gauteng's Finance MEC unpacks the province's finances. And our book of the week is a new one from forensic pathologist Brian Blumenthal called Trace. All of that over the next hour.
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25: Good afternoon. Welcome to the Midday Report on 702 and Cape Talk with me, Mandy Wiener. Great to be with you today. A couple of court cases, as usual, that we're watching for you. Nandipa Magudamana's extradition is before the Concord, as you heard in the Eyewitness News Bulletin. Advocate Anton Katz, SC, arguing about the legality of that extradition. We'll go live to the Concord and bring you that. And then, of course, the arms deal trial finally, after literally decades of waiting for this trial to actually get underway, and the Stalingrading of former President Jacob Zuma, a decision by the High Court, which essentially says, let's get the show on the road. So the National Prosecuting Authority has won its bid to block Zuma and Tales from further delaying the 1999 arms deal case. Yes, that's right, 1999. So the High Court in Pietermaritzburg delivering its ruling today. The state had filed a counter-application to stop what it described as the Stalingrad strategy used to stall the trial. So Judge Nkosinathi Tsele has said that the NPA needs to go ahead with the trial effectively. Take a listen to what he had to say.
6: It is directed that the trial is to proceed irrespective of any interlocutory applications, either by the state or the defense. Two, the parties are directed to approach the registrar for suitable trial dates.
25: So that decision handed down, the state arguing that both Zuma and Tales have continued to use the strategy, that it undermines the interests of justice, it risks bringing the justice system into disrepute, and I think you'll struggle to find somebody who disagrees with that argument. Nkosi Kona Malinga Mnisi, EWN reporter, is in Pietermaritzburg for us. Nkosi Kona, good afternoon to you. Thank you very much for your time. Take us through this judgment and what else the judge had to say.
7: Yeah, absolutely. Good afternoon to you, Mandy, as well as to our listeners. I think I firstly just want to point out that we now have that trial date. It's the 1st of February 2027, and by the court's judgment or order on the trial date in itself, it is set to run for two terms. However, there was a reservation by one counsel saying that they tentatively agree with the state's arrangement when we speak about this particular trial date and it running for two terms, given that, of course, we know that a representative of Tales and former President Jacob Zuma were not physically in court. So they are essentially then that counsel suggesting they need to go back and then get proper instructions from their client. But there is then this agreement that the trial will proceed on February 1st next year, set down for two terms. But the judgment in itself, really, Mandy, KwaZulu-Natal High Court Judge Nkosinathi Tsele saying it would be a grave injustice for the court not to intervene in preventing any further delays. This is a matter years in the making, Mandy, as you correctly point out, stemming from the year 1999. And that's really also pointing out that it is not in the court's authority to essentially stop Tales or former President Jacob Zuma from appealing or exploring any other legal avenue as it pertains to this trial. But the court can then use its discretion and its authority and power to essentially then show that it is able to safeguard the process of a trial. So this is really what he got down to. Not a very lengthy judgment, Mandy, but the judge essentially saying it would risk bringing the justice system into disrepute if I do not then intervene and ensure that there aren't any further delays where this matter is concerned. But what was also quite interesting, Mandy, is that Judge Nkosinathi Tsele essentially then stating that, you know, these interlocutory applications on both the state and defense's end. And it kind of made me think about the fact that we are at this point because of issues arising from the defense and the state. You'll, of course, know that this matter has been brought into court, then taken out for a number of reasons. And in some instances, it also had to be attributed to the conduct of the state. So the judge saying whether it comes from the state or whether it comes from the defense, it should not then delay this trial any further. So February 1st, 2027, the matter will be set down in the High Court in Pietermaritzburg, and we're hoping then that we'll start hearing this evidence that the state has. And of course then, as Mr. Zuma has always said, wanting his day in court, and now he finally has the opportunity to respond to the allegations brought by the National Prosecuting Authority.
25: Well, the irony of that, of course, is that he's had to be forced to get his day in court, even though he's always wanted it. And Kosikhona, right. What reaction from Zuma's legal team and from the National Prosecuting Authority?
7: So the NPA is, of course, overjoyed at this particular development, because this is what they have been wanting, for this matter to proceed, for the evidence that they do have and have collected to then be set out and heard by the court, and then Mr. Zuma then being afforded that opportunity to respond. So they're essentially saying that this stops any other delay where this matter is concerned. And again, the earlier point I raised, Mandy, around the judge saying whether the interlocutory application come from the state side or the defense's end, I don't certainly think that the state will be exploring any other avenue but to then have this matter then proceed. So the NPA spokesperson, Khaza Khanyaho, expressing satisfaction at this win for them as the state in this matter, and saying that we finally ready and to essentially then present our case and to have Mr. Zuma then respond to what we have against them. But on Zuma's end, you know, we've come to know that they will always explore whatever other option. I'm not too sure if they've got any at this particular point in time. But what was quite interesting from the judgment in itself, and Nkosinathi Qhili, judge of the KZN High Court Division, essentially outlining that he is not aware, because you'll remember, man, that Zuma and the Talis had also then approached the court to essentially get a permanent stay of prosecution, citing the issue of the passing of what they said were about two critical witnesses in this matter. So when we look at, you know, that potential avenue to say he was not sure whether they've now gone above and beyond the High Court to try and get that decision overturned as it pertains to leave to appeal, because he said no to them. They came for leave to appeal. He said no to that too. So he said, I'm not too sure where that matter is. So perhaps that could then have some form of bearing. Right. But as it stands right now, this matter looks like it is set to proceed on the 1st of February next year. Mandy Wiener.
25: Thank you very much. And Nkosikhona Malinga Mnisi, EWN reporter in Peter Maritzburg for us. So a trial date in the arms deal trial, finally, literally decades later. I don't even know what to say about this. I mean, I can't tell you how many court appearances I attended in Peter Maritzburg, the Nicholson judgment, all of them, you know, and it just feels surreal almost. We've actually got a trial date. You think it's going to go ahead? Will we actually get to a conclusion? I mean, who knows? Do you have faith in the justice system after literally 27 years? We're finally going to see potentially a trial for Jacob Zuma. 12:15, let me know what you think.
24: 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Mandy Wiener.
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25: The legality of disgraced Dr. Nandipha Magudumana's extradition taking center stage in the Constitutional Court today. She's challenging how she was brought back from Tanzania to South Africa with Thabo Bester. Remember, of course, they were arrested while on the run in Arusha in April 2023 after Bester's escape. Well, let's find out more about this with Khumotso Modise, EWN reporter. Khumotso, take us through the argument being made by Advocate Anton Katz today.
4: Well, Mandy, we've only heard from Advocate Anton Katz for now this morning in the Constitutional Court, and his arguments really have been based on how Nandipha Magudumana was brought back to South Africa to face the law. You may remember that when she was brought, she was found in Arusha in Tanzania. And the question then became, at what point was she arrested and who had arrested her when she was detained in Tanzania? According to the state, and my understanding from their papers, they say that there had been a handover process in which Tanzanian authorities, once they realized and had found Thabo Bester and Nandipha Magudumana, they then agreed through an agreement with the South African government to hand over the pair to South African authorities, but not necessarily for arrest in Tanzania, but for arrest in South Africa when they landed here in Lanseria. Now, the arguments that have been made by Anton Katz, number one, are that it's clearly not probable that South African police could have been there just to facilitate this process and to watch this process follow through. He insists that it's very clear that South African police were acting and they had no business acting in Tanzania, as the law does not allow them and they have no jurisdiction there. But there's also a new argument that's now entered the ring, Mandy, around the law in Tanzania, because according to Anton Katz, he says that this act of handing over, and he's quoting a judgment, a dissenting judgment by the Supreme Court, a minority judgment, where he says that this handing over process, there are no provisions of this in international law. And so he says that act was unlawful in its nature. But then he's been questioned about whether it's unlawful from a Tanzanian perspective. And the justices have pointed out, Mandy, that could it be that the Tanzanians acted according to their law? And that's something that Anton Katz has been trying to answer over the last 15 minutes or so, as to whether it was unlawful on the part of the Tanzanians. And could we then say that the whole process was unlawful because we have no knowledge of what the process would look like from a Tanzanian perspective?
25: The respondents in this matter, who are they? And as you say, we've only heard from the applicant, which is Nandipa's advocate. So what are we expecting for the rest of the day?
4: So we're going to be hearing a response from the South African police, the respondents, one of the respondents in this matter. Of course, they have to answer about what exactly they were doing in Tanzania. We know from the arguments that they made in the Supreme Court that they say they were really there because Thabo Bester is a dangerous criminal and they were there to ensure safety. So there's the police. There's also the NPA, which must also answer, because what's being said by Nandipha Magudumana in her argument is that the NPA has no jurisdiction to prosecute her here in South Africa. So those are the two main respondents. We're going to be hearing their arguments in just a bit. And of course, then we will then hear responses from Anton Katz once more on behalf of Nandipha Magudumana.
25: Thank you very much, Akhumotso Modise, EWN reporter, speaking to us there from the Constitutional Court. Message on the WhatsApp line. Afternoon, Mandy. Surely the appeal against the legal extradition is moot, because even if it was found to be illegal, she was a wanted person and is custody. So how does anything change? I don't know. I think that's exactly what they're discussing at the moment. Thank you very much for sending through those messages.
5: 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Number 50.
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25: 12:21 on the Midday Report with me, Mandy Wiener. Civil society organizations have urged the Minister of Justice and Constitutional Development, Mameluke Kokobai, to reconsider the deadline for public comments on the proposed protected disclosures bill. So that deadline is today for this new piece of legislation that is looking at overhauling the whistleblower protection framework. So I've spoken about this quite a bit on the show, the fact that this is out for public comments, but they're saying they simply haven't had enough time. Well, let's speak to Ben Turon, who's the CEO of the Whistleblower House. Ben, thank you so much for making time to chat to us today. How long has this window been open for? Just remind me, and why is it not enough time? Ben, are you with us? I think we may be having a problem. He's out the country, so we are speaking to him on Zoom. So I'm hoping that we'll be able to get him through. But just as a reminder, the minister gazetted the bill on April the 9th, the intention is to replace the Protected Disclosures Act of 2000. And there's been a lot of criticism of this act because of its inadequacies. One of the biggest problems, of course, is the definition of a whistleblower, but also the protection of a whistleblower. So one of the new things that's

0: Centurion.
1: Good afternoon, man. Yeah, you don't know Jacob Zoom and Dalimpov. You don't know these guys. They will find a loophole there to appeal that decision, that judgment that was made today.
2: What the issue is?
1: There is a loophole. They will always find something there.
2: Who's paying?
1: They're going to appeal this. Thank you. Shablan from what we didn't know.
3: Good day, Mindy. This is Sebi. You know, when I think of this whole case of Jacob Zuma avoiding the corruption trial, I think he did it on purpose because he knew that it will come to a point where he's of an advanced age. And if he was to be found guilty, that he's not going to go to prison. He's going to get a suspended sentence, house arrest whatsoever. So I believe he did this on purpose. And on the other hand, I think if Jacob Zuma had just faced his trial, as he had said that he wants his day in court, he would have been long convicted and he would have done his prison time a long time ago. He would have been out of prison right now as we speak. And he would have gained redemption and be loved by the public. So this whole thing, I just think it's a mess. But I think Jacob Zuma did this on purpose.
4: Thank you very much for all of those WhatsApp voice notes coming through reacting to that judgment in the High Court in Pietermaritzburg. You also would have maybe heard Ben Taron coming through there, the CEO of the Whistleblower House. We have some technical gremlins today, so sorry about that. But we are trying to get through to Ben to speak about this whistleblower legislation. Ben, can you hear me now? Nope. Does not sound like it. Okay, so we'll park that for now, and we'll sort out those issues. While we try and sort that out, let's speak about what's happening at the Madlanga Commission today. Joseph Sebola taking the witness stand at the commission. And again, we're seeing this focus on this drug bust in Aeroton, south of Joburg, in July 2021. We've been hearing about this for a few days and a few different witnesses now. Tabiso Gorba, EWN reporter, is on that story for us. Tabiso, take us through what the testimony has been today.
5: Good afternoon, Mandy. As you said, Mr. Sebola is kindly testifying today. And I think it's important to just outline what Mr. Sebola's position is. Mr. Sebola works in the drugs or narcotics unit within the Hawks. So at the time of that raid that took place in 2021 in Aeroton, south of Johannesburg, he was an officer working within the Hawks in its narcotics department. Now, what's interesting here, Mandy, is that over the past couple of days, we've heard from at least two people, but I think the main one is the Mr. Marumo Makhano. He's a crime analytics officer and was one of the first people on the scene at the time of the drug bust. Now, this is despite, Mandy, that as a crime analytics officer, his job is usually office-bound, and he has absolutely no business being part of any drug bust or any operational matters for that fact. But for some reason, Mandy, he did find himself being one of the first people to respond to the drug scene, and he didn't call for backup. He didn't do any of the, you know, crime scene preservation that you would expect from any sort of competent police officer. And one of the most interesting things, Mandy, is that he loaded some of the cocaine, all the cocaine from the truck where it was found, and he loaded it onto his buggy. Now, what we've been told from Mr. Sebola is that he believed that Mr. Makhano was intending to leave with the cocaine despite and without booking it into evidence, and despite the fact that he hadn't checked whether that cocaine or whether the bags, the cocaine was stored in bags, in plastic bags, and he hadn't checked whether what was the content of the bags. And one of the reasons he didn't check, Mandy, is because obviously he never called the drugs unit and he never called for any backup. He just took cocaine from a truck and put it onto his buggy and wanted to go somewhere. Now, we have been told from Mr. Sebola is that he believed that Mr. Makhan was trying to run away with the drugs. That's why he ended up arresting him. He arrested him along with another SAPS officer and a traffic officer. And I do have to say, Mandy, that they were the people who were arrested by Mr. Sebola. The charges were later dropped due to insufficient evidence. But at the heart of his testimony, Mandy, is those actions around those officers who he says he thinks that they wanted to run away and steal the large consignment of drugs. And then when he got to the

0: believe his only reasonable escape was to arrest them and charge them with defeating the ends of justice and also trying to steal the drugs. He was asked by the commissioner around Mr. Makhano, the crime analytics officer, whether he had any sort of jurisdiction to take charge of the drug bust, and this was Mr. Sebola's answer to that.
1: What I can tell the commission is that, in the first instance, the person who loaded those bags was not supposed to load them in his bag. That is the first thing. And the second, he should even not have offloaded them from the container if he wanted to maintain, to retain the integrity of the same consignment we are investigating. That was also put to him by myself to say, looking at these bags, none of it has been opened to substantiate what we are saying, your allegation of saying these are drugs. Can't you see that we are putting your life in danger? Let me assume that the same bags that we have loaded are explosives. We were going to be faced with a very serious scene of if those explosives exploded here. Then he did not have an answer.
2: Thank you very much. The anatomy of a drug bust gone wrong, it sounds like, from all of this evidence before the Madlanga Commission. Thank you very much to Tabiso Goba for that. 12:30, time for Eyewitness News headlines. Mandy, good afternoon. The corruption trial of former President Jacob Zuma and French arms company Thales will sit from the 1st of February next year. This after the High Court in Pietermaritzburg ruled that the long-running arms deal trial must proceed without any further delays. The order was handed down after the state applied for the matter to continue to trial despite any pending interlocutory applications. The Madlanga Commission has heard testimony of how a crime analytics officer attempted to drive away with 751 kilograms of cocaine before it could be booked in as evidence. On the 9th of July in 2021, office-bound SAPS officer Marumo Makhane followed up on a tip-off of a truck carrying a large consignment of drugs in Aeroton in the south of Joburg. Despite the assignment not falling within his job duties, Makhane went to the scene and loaded the drugs onto his bucky. And residents in various townships in Cape Town will soon be paying more to get around the respective communities. Local mini taxis, commonly known as Amapela, recently confirmed that its flat rate fares will increase from 10 rand to 15 rand effective from the 25th of this month. Amapela taxis provide transport services to residents in townships like Nyanga, Kukuletu, Philippi, as well as other surrounding areas. Well, those are the headlines. This EWN and more at 1 or as it happens.
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4: Good afternoon. I'm Mawande Mateza. Springboks and Lions prop Asinathi Nhlabakanye has been banned from all rugby for 18 months for anti-doping violations. Nhlabakanye tested positive for a prohibited substance in July last year, but was allowed to continue playing as it was deemed to be a non-performance-enhancing drug that he claimed was contained in prescribed medication. The player has 21 days to appeal the decision of the South African Institute for Drug-Free Sport, and if unsuccessful, he'll be eligible to return to the field in November 2027. Nhlabakanye's franchise, the Lions, have pledged to continue to support him as he navigates the process ahead. In the Premier League, Manchester City beat Crystal Palace 3-0 last night to stay within reach of leaders Arsenal in the title race. City are 2 points behind the Gunners with 2 games left in the season. The second major of the year, the PGA Championship, tees off in Philadelphia today. World number one Scottie Scheffler comes into the event as the defending champion and is the favourite to retain his title after finishing as the runner-up in his last 3 starts, including at the Masters, where Rory McIlroy beat him by just 1 stroke. Here's Scottie Scheffler.
5: Yeah, I didn't realize this was my 7th one already. No, golf course is good. It looks like the forecast is starting to clear up. So right now with it playing firm, it's playing really nice. You know, the fairways are hard to hold and the greens have a lot of slope and a lot of pitch to them. So it's going to be challenging. And, you know, if it can stay firm like this, I think it's going to be a pretty awesome test.
4: And there'll be 5 South Africans in the field, including Jaden Schaper, Christian Besaidenhout, Casey Jarvis, Aldrich Potgieter, as well as Gary Kigo. Play gets underway at 12:45. Mawande Mateza, Eyewitness News Sports.
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6: Well, at this stage, if you're leaving the Joburg CBD, heading towards the Rivoli area, Langlachte, expect some delays on the M2 westbound between the Crown Interchange and Main Reef Road. While in, if you're heading towards Germiston, leaving Bedford View, expect some delays on the N3 southbound. This is between the Kilulis Interchange and the Haldenes Interchange. Otherwise, the rest of Gauteng not looking too bad. Just look out for those faulty traffic lights though in Edenville at the N3 and Modderfontein Road in the Mother City. Franschhoek Pass remains closed off to traffic. This is due to flooding, and there's also roadwork slowing down traffic on FW de Klerk Boulevard outgoing, approaching Lower Church. If you come across any other traffic issues, kindly WhatsApp us on 072-702-1702.
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11: 12:36 in the Midday Report with me, Mandy Wiener. Let's go back to our lead story now, which is that judgment in the Pietermaritzburg High Court, which effectively is forcing the arms deal trial to go ahead after these long delays. The judge, Nkosinathi Cele, said dismissing the appeal in February, and the NPA then bringing an application. And this is saying that no interlocutory, in other words, no other applications that are mid-process can be brought. So we've got a trial date of the 1st of February now, finally, for this arms deal trial to go ahead. Kaiser Khaniaho is the spokesperson for the NPA. Kaiser, thanks for joining us at short notice. Appreciate it. What is the NPA's reaction?
12: So we are really very happy, Mandy, that the investor, and we are saying that it will also set a good precedence for the other cases that are coming, because from where we are, we really wanted this trial to continue, and we are happy that now a trial date has been set, not only a trial date, but also the duration of the case, which will be, yeah.
11: Okay, we're losing that line a little bit because fun times with technical issues today. Kaiser, is the NPA ready to go to trial? We know that you've had 20 years to get ready. Sometimes that can be a curse as well, but are you ready? Are your witnesses prepared?
12: We have always said that we are ready, and then we will then wait for the 1st of February. We wanted the matter to be earlier, but unfortunately the court rules did not allow. But then, and then our availability of all the other parties, legal, did not allow. But we are comfortable. We will be ready to start the trial.
11: One of the big concerns has been that some of the witnesses have died, some no longer want to cooperate. Has this delay impacted on the strength of the state's case against Jacob Zuma?
12: Not that I know of, and obviously other people died and so on, there will be other alternatives that have been made.
11: Okay. Jacob Zuma has always said that he wanted his day in court. Are we sure that this is going to happen now, or are there any potential hiccups we could see?
12: Yeah, when the judge was very clear that none of the interlocutory or applications or even appeals must stop this matter. That is why the ruling is very clear. And it has even been given two terms as the time for the trial to happen.
11: Kaiser, thank you very much. Thanks for jumping in at short notice there. Kaiser Khanyahu is the spokesperson for the National Prosecuting Authority, reacting to that judgment handed down in the Pietermaritzburg High Court today, and the NPA winning that attempt to block Jacob Zuma and French arms company Thales from further delaying the 1999 arms deal case. So we've got a trial date, also a duration of the trial. That's crucial. Let's see if this actually happens. I wonder what the odds are. Like, I wonder if you could work out what the odds are on whether this trial will actually go ahead or not, or whether something will scupper those plans. What are your odds? What do you reckon they are? Do you think the arms deal trial 20 years later is going to actually go ahead on the 1st of February?
3: 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Mandy Wiener.
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11: Gauteng's new provincial MEC for finance, Nkululeko Dunga, who of course is from the EFF, you'll remember, has been speaking about the state of the province's finances, outlining his department's priorities as well. I love the fashion statement he's making. I know that you don't like it when we talk about what people are wearing, but he's wearing the EFF overall, but it's a jacket, and he's got a shirt and a tie, a black tie. So it's kind of like business casual, but it's like EFF business casual, which is very effective. Dimakatso Lashoro, EWN reporter, joining us now. Dimakatso, good afternoon to you. Thank you very much for your time. I thought the location of this address today was very interesting when it comes to the optics. What does it tell us?
13: It's quite interesting, Mandy, because where we are is the Dube Hostel. There is a whole block of flats here, for anybody who knows, has been vandalized, which was built by the provincial government. And because of disputes with the community, you know, that ends up standing as it is now, in a very, very poor state, I must say. My understanding is that they had planned to have the PESA inside the hostel, but the residents, they were not happy about that, saying that they don't want to be used by politicians. So we ended up just on the outside of the hostel. So it's quite interesting because he says he's from here, the budget should speak to the people's needs, his party and this government is about, meeting the needs of the people. The budget is it should be about the people. He has painted a very sad state of affairs in terms of our finances. I mean, some of the issues, Mandy, were raised not so long ago. You and I spoke about the report of the AG around Gauteng, and some of them were raised there, especially the issue of accruals. You recall that Gauteng continuously fails when it comes to this. Accruals being that money is owed to service providers. At this point, it's standing at about 9.3 billion rand, and 4.9 billion rand of this is exceeding 90 days. So it's one of the things that he said he wants to, intervene in, because it's obviously paralyzing businesses that are dependent on these incomes. He's spoken about the issue of irregular expenditure, which also the Auditor General has highlighted. At last call, the Auditor General has said it was about 5.1 billion rand of irregular expenditure, but the MEC today, naming a figure of 36.5 billion rand that he said these are still to be resolved. So they are still not resolved up until this stage.
11: Is there a plan that is outlined?
13: Mandy, he said, the normal that we hear that he's going to go and do a whole assessment of what's happening. The priority is to stabilize the issue of accruals, is for consequence management with those who are found to have not done what they were supposed to, and sorting out the recurring audit findings, so dealing with financial controls. But I mean, maybe we've heard these things time and time and again, you know. So I don't know if there'll be an actual difference with somebody outside, perhaps the ANC coming in. And because of what he said is that they're not looking to protect or cushion anybody. He's spoken about how much the burden of the e-toll system, that we still have to pay about 10 billion rand as a province, that there was overspending in Gautrain. So he's made mention of these things, but in terms of exactly how this is going to be addressed, it's the normal. You know, there's nothing that is specific to say that this is, I'm going to do A, B, D, except to say that we're going to do an assessment. This is our priorities to stabilize in terms of how. Yeah. He hasn't said. He said, you know, the issue of revenue is a big one, but the Gauteng province is unable to increase revenue. It's quite dwindling, and it's depending on government to get its proportional share of revenue from the government and conditional grants. But in terms of itself, generating revenue, that's not happening. You've made mention of the issue of gambling, amending the Gambling Act to allow for gambling that happens even online for some sort of taxes or, you know, to come towards government, because it says that there's crippled government generating capabilities. But in terms of exactly how he's going to fix this, he says he must give him time. You know, he just came into office to see what he can do. But he says that there is political willingness to deal with the issues that have been recurring for over the time. But many of them, maybe, to do with municipalities, one of them being the city of Joburg. I actually asked him a question about the letter from the Treasury, if he's going to intervene and help to deal with that situation. But he said that if the workers were due like 10 billion rand, then the workers should be paid that money, you know. But he said it mustn't come at the cost of fiscal sustainability. But as to how then do you balance the two, it's not quite clear.
11: Dimakatso, thank you very much. Dimakatso Leshoro, EWN reporter, who is in Soweto, where Nkululeko Dunga, the new provincial MEC for finance, who comes from the EFF, has been giving an update on the state of finances in the province. A bleak picture by that account.
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15: Hi, Mandy. Good afternoon, and all the listeners out there as well. Thank you for the opportunity. With regard to Zuma and his antics and his nefarious cohorts, going back to the Guptas, going back to the fire pool, there's just so many so-called allegations. Zuma needs to pay for what he's done to our country. And our judicial system must work more expeditiously and do what needs to be done in a righteous manner, for what it's worth, my opinion. Have a good one. And yes, thank goodness today is Ascension Day. Let's respect this day for what it is in reality. Take care, Eddie. Bye-bye.
16: Good day, Mandy. Mpo here. Mandy, quick question. This officer, how does he still have a job? How is he still employed? When he went to a scene that he had no business being at, he took drug consignment that he had no business taking. How is he still employed? How is he getting a paycheck? No, Mandy, no. See, these people do these things knowing very well that there will be no consequences. They will still keep their jobs.
17: Mandy Winner, good afternoon. Paul from Randfontein, but calling you from somewhere in the village of the world today. If you can please help us, what does the court mean when it says the trial of the Thales and Jacob Zuma will take two terms? What does two terms mean? Thank you. Lovely show as always.
18: 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Number 51.
19: 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Did I sound too eager?
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0: 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Book of the Week. On Thursdays in the Midday Report, we speak to the author of a local non-fiction book. And this is one of my faves, where we've spoken to forensic pathologist Ryan Blumenthal before, and he's got a new book out. Ryan works in a world few people are ever exposed to, the mortuary. He spends his days amongst the dead, uncovering how they died and whether a crime was committed. And to date, he's performed over 13,000 autopsies. He's written a couple of books before. This latest one is called Trace, Case Studies of a Forensic Pathologist in Africa. And a pleasure always to welcome Professor Ryan Blumenthal to the show. Prof, good afternoon to you, and thank you so much, and congrats on this new book.
1: Good afternoon, Mandy. Thanks for having me.
0: There's some very strange cases that you cover in this book. How is Trace different to your previous books?
1: This book is about how the tiniest things can help solve the biggest mysteries. So it's a natural progression from my previous books.
0: And in what way? Tell us what approach you took this time around.
1: So my first book, Autopsy, was just a general look at what is forensic pathology. My second book, Risking Life or Death, was about low cards exchange principle, which is every contact leaves a trace. And this new book, Trace, is about the actual evidence that helps solve the crimes.
0: I love your introduction. The stories in this book have been crystallized from the messy, muddy, bloody, smelly, greasy, loud, buzzing, raw, and often charred world around the autopsy table. Did I mention smelly? Why do you think people have got this fascination with this world that you live in?
1: Very good question. I think there is an enormous hunger out there for true crime. I think it's a hidden world. Most people don't know about this world. And as a science communicator, I just felt it's my duty to share some of these stories with the living so that we don't see the same kind of death twice.
0: You say that writing is like unloading a heavy burden for you. Once you've committed to paper what you've seen and experienced firsthand, it brings you great relief. Tell us about that catharsis.
1: It is a catharsis. You know, I've been carrying these stories with me for almost a quarter of a century. And once it's on paper, it's like a huge relief. Because there are lessons to be learnt from the dead. And these are lessons for the living from the autopsy table. So, you know, I wrote this book in the hope rather than the belief that lives can be saved. Unnecessary deaths can be prevented.
0: The premise of your book is that forensic pathologists notice the smallest things. So to a forensic pathologist, every single detail matters because anything could potentially be evidence. So when you're trying to solve a problem, no aspect is unchecked. Give us examples of how this is relevant.
1: Yeah, we don't have OCD, which is obsessive compulsive disorder. We have CDO, which is in alphabetical order, because you never know what tiny detail can help solve the case. It may be the smallest edge of an abrasion, which can tell you the direction of the force. So you've got to really, you know, what makes a good forensic pathologist is not experience, it's not knowledge, it's good senses. You need good eyesight to actually see the pathology, and you need to know what you're looking for. To the public, it will look like a bloody mess. However, after years and years, something emerges, and you can see the pathology, and it's amazing how these things solve crime.
0: You speak about the lessons for the living, and that's why you do this, is that you don't want the same crimes to be repeated. How are there lessons for the living from the dead?
1: So from the autopsy table, I can tell you what's happening in the world. I can tell you if a new gang has moved into the neighborhood. I can tell you if there's a new or emergent drug or disease. All this from without leaving my mortuary. I can tell you that, for example, South Africans are getting fatter just from the anterior abdominal fat wall thickness. You know, when I started a quarter of a century ago, it was about 2 centimeters, the anterior abdominal fat wall thickness. It's now sitting at about 4 centimeters. So you get a very good sense of what's going on in the world just from doing autopsies.
0: One of my favorite parts of the book is forensic dictums. So the course of your career in forensic pathology, you've come to recognize several core dictums that guide our field. And here is where the dark humor of forensic pathologists come in. You speak about how you shouldn't be out after midnight, which is some very good advice. Avoid being out after midnight. There's very good reason why your parents or grandparents told you not to stay out too late. But my favorite, and I'm going to read this one, is dictum 8. If someone is shot on a mattress or is found decomposed on a mattress, it is best to destroy the mattress completely and buy a new one. This is not the time to try and clean it. First, removing a fired bullet from a mattress is highly inconvenient. Mattresses have many layers, which means it takes forever to remove a projectile. Second, the many layers will keep the blood and decomposition fluids trapped within the mattress, making it impossible to clean. Even the best cleaning company will never be able to fully remove all trace evidence from that mattress. Ryan, that's very important life advice.
1: It's very specific advice, yes, that I don't think anyone would ever share with anyone unless, you know, it's very specific advice, I know. But no one else will tell you this, so therefore I wrote it.
0: Very wisely. You do have a couple of case studies of humor that forensic pathologists need to apply. Tell us about those.
1: Well, I'm not going to go into the humor, but I will say that humor is the vitamin of life. You need good courage and good humor to make it through a day in life. And that is the reason why I added it to my book, to show you that even though we deal with really tragic, horrific, terrible things, through it all, you need good courage and humor, else you won't make it in this field.
0: You look at a number of case studies. All of these, of course, are published. You're not just exposing people's inner details and all of that. And there's quite a few that stand out for me. But the one that I think I was most fascinated by was the mummy in the room.
1: Yeah, that was a very unusual case. So look, every single case has been published formally in international peer-reviewed journals. They've all been through ethics committee. So all I did was merely take my academic casework and then turn it into layman's language. So I took advanced medical terminology and just made it very understandable for the public. But yet there was this case it was an unusual asphyxial death. But I'm not going to give too much away about it. Readers will have to buy the book and read it. But it is a very unusual case. I think you'd have to live several lifetimes to see that kind of case.
0: And there's a few of those, but we will let people read the book, so we don't want to give too much away. But you do have a chapter on tattoos, glitter, and e-cigarettes, and you've got a hot take on e-cigarettes as well.
1: Yeah, so, look, you know, when we smoke tobacco, there's you get to the end of the cigarette, and we know the dosage of tobacco that you've inhaled. However, an e-cigarette is a bottomless pit. No one knows what dosage of liquid you are inhaling. And in that aspect, I said I'd rather you be a cigarette smoker than a vapor. So there's even conditions called EVALI, which is e-cigarette and vape-induced lung injury. And yeah, I know it's very cool and trending and people love their vapes. However, there is a dark side to vaping. And I mention all the injuries and deaths caused by vaping in my book. So no one goes there, no one talks about this, and I thought it's my duty to mention this.
0: And at the conclusion of your book, you speak about fear. And how a man fears death, fears life just the same, and your struggle with the fear of death and dying. Is that what motivated you to write this book?
1: Yeah, so look, I got to that ending through the entire book, so I build quite, I think logically there's a golden thread that runs through it. I build to the very end, and my message at the end of the book is, we shouldn't fear death so much as not having lived life. So, but I get there through a very long process, and I think it emerges, spontaneously to the reader at the end of the book. So, yeah, I am very proud of the ending of the book. I strongly recommend that people read the ending, if not the whole book. But the ending, I'm very proud of.
0: But your CDO would not cope with them reading the end first and then the beginning, right?
1: That would be cheating because, I take them right through it step by step. So to get to that conclusion, you have to go through the entire book, unfortunately.
0: So, Prof, what do you hope that people will take away from this book? Once they've closed it, once they've put it down, they've spent a few hours with you in the autopsy room. What do you hope they take away with them?
1: Well, one of the biggest messages of my book is to please leave yourself well alone. People fiddle with themselves. You know, they get augmentations, body modifications. You're perfect as you are. And all these things that people do to themselves have risks. They are not innocent. So one of the big messages from my book is to leave yourself well alone. You're a mammal. You were born a mammal. You will die a mammal. Your needs are very much mammalian, and your wants are very much mammalian. And you're perfect as you are. Look, I understand if you've got a massive wart on the end of your nose, get it taken off. But I've seen people with perfect noses, you know, getting plastic surgery, and I've seen complications. So you're perfect the way you are. Just grow old naturally and beautifully. And that is one of the big messages from our book.
0: Excellent wisdom. Thank you so much for another contribution. It's been great chatting to you. Forensic pathologist Professor Ryan Blumenthal, thanks so much. You've got an autopsy table to get back to.
1: Correct.
0: Prof, thank you so much. The book is called Trace, Case Studies of a Forensic Pathologist in Africa. It's by Ryan Blumenthal. If you read his previous books, it's not for everyone, but there are some fabulous, fabulous stories in here and some important lessons. That's my favorite. The lessons for life from the dead. So if this is your bag, it's super duper interesting. The book is called Trace. Thank you so much for listening. It is 1 o'clock, time for Eyewitness News.
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3: Taxi fares are rising amid global oil costs and the future of Starlink in South Africa. Good afternoon, I'm Wesley Peterson. Rising fuel costs are about to hit taxi commuters, with fare increases going up on Monday. Short trips will be hiked by between 2 and 5 rand, while long-distance trips between the Western Cape and the Eastern Cape will cost an additional 150 rand. Taxi associations have announced the increases today, and Nduduzelo Nene was there.
4: Several fuel price hikes in recent months, triggered by global oil disruptions linked to conflict in the Middle East, have placed mounting pressure on consumers, motorists, and especially daily commuters. For many workers who rely on taxis every day, the latest increases mean even more financial strain. This commuter, who works in retail, says she's already battling to afford transport costs.
5: I'm already spending like 1,000 rand from home to work, and I'm actually struggling with it as it is. Now imagine if the price are increasing. I'm not sure how I'll be able to afford that.
4: Although fuel prices are expected to rise again next month, taxi associations say there are currently no plans for further fare increases. Nduduzelo Nene, Eyewitness News in Bellville.
3: Parliament's Communications Committee chairperson has welcomed the Independent Communication Authority's rejection of a proposal to introduce satellite internet access provider Starlink in South Africa by bypassing black economic empowerment legislation. Kusela Sangoni Diko says she fully supports the position to uphold existing regulatory requirements in the telecommunications sector, including triple BEE ownership provisions. Diko has been reacting to Communications Minister Solly Malatsi's latest indication that he wants to explore different means by which telecoms companies would not have to give up 30% of their ownership to the previously disadvantaged. Babalo Ndenze reports.
6: Minister Solly Malatsi this week again indicated his desire to amend legislation to allow telecommunications companies like Starlink to invest in the country but not give up ownership. Instead, the investors would have the opportunity to pursue alternative measures to invest.
7: We will also pursue legislative amendments that will enable equity equivalent investment programs to complement ownership requirements in telecommunications.
6: But ICASA issued a statement saying it had communicated its position to the department and remained committed to ensuring transformation in the sector. Committee Chairperson Kusela Sangoni Digo said today that she supports ICASA's position. Digo also noted that low Earth orbit satellite broadband services are already being deployed in South Africa through partnerships and business models that comply with national BEE legislation. Baba Londenza, Eyewitness News.
3: DA leader Jordan Hill-Lewis wants President Cyril Ramaphosa to fire Social Development Minister Sisise Tolashe. He says the allegations facing the minister can no longer be treated as minor political controversy or an internal party matter, and there's now evidence she may have abused public office. Tolashe has been facing a growing number of controversies in recent months, from donations to the ANC Women's League, of which she's the president, to dodgy appointments in her personal office and the alleged misuse of state-paid personnel employed to work in her official residence. Lindsay Dentlinger takes a look.
8: In a letter to the president, DA leader Jordan Hill-Lewis says members of the executive are not automatically entitled to remain in office while their conduct is being called into question and denting public confidence in government. Since the formation of the GNU, President Cyril Ramaphosa has only fired one minister, former Higher Education Minister Nobuhle Nkabane, while shifting Minister Thembi Simelane to a different portfolio when she was embroiled in controversy. Meanwhile, Police Minister Senzo Mkunu has been on leave for almost a year. Hill-Lewis says his request to remove Tolashe is not made lightly, and it's also not a prejudgment on any criminal, parliamentary or any other investigative process that are underway.
9: The GNU cannot ask South Africans to believe in reform while tolerating conduct that undermines it. The government must be held to a higher standard of accountability, integrity and clean government.
8: Hill-Lewis says as the leader of the department that is meant to protect the country's most vulnerable, Tolashe is not fit to lead the portfolio. Lindsay Dentlinger, Eyewitness News.
3: Gauteng Finance MEC Nkululeko Dunga has raised concern over the state of the province's finances, pointing to 36.5 billion rand of long-standing irregular expenditure yet to be resolved. Dunga says despite a 179.2 billion rand budget for the current financial year, there are serious concerns about underspending and the increasing non-payment of suppliers. He says key service delivery departments continue to underspend while accruals have risen to 9.3 billion rand, leaving service providers unpaid. Speaking to the media outside the Dube Hostel in Soweto, he says assessing the current level of accruals is now a priority to allow the province to implement necessary interventions.
10: The scale and the recurrence of these findings reflect serious and systematic weaknesses in procure management, contract administration, compliance monitoring, and consequence management across the provincial administration.
3: Gold's at $4,695.71 an ounce. The rand's 16.40 to the dollar, 22.16 to the pound, 19.20 to the euro. Brent crude's $105.41 a barrel. In traffic, the N1 incoming and outgoing has been reopened between Sonstral and Rawsonville. The R101 has also been reopened. Franschhoek Pass, though, remains closed, while Mitchell's Pass between Ceres and Woolsley is closed to all vehicles. We have defective traffic lights at the N2 and Broadlands Road, in Montague Gardens at Railway Road and Montague Drive, in Mitchell's Plain at Spine Road and AZ Berman, in Fergrove at Old Main and Grove, and an Airport Industria at Borchards Quarry Road and Airport Approach. Cape Town weather today, partly cloudy with a low of 11 and a high of 20. The top story this hour, rising fuel costs are about to hit taxi commuters, with fare increases going up on Monday.
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12: It's exactly 8 minutes past one. A very warm welcome to the Thursday edition of the show. And thank you so much for choosing 567 this afternoon. Our first portion of the show is given over to the grand finale of our literary quiz, as we put one of our daily winners and two of our runners up through their paces in a three-round showdown. They're playing to win a hamper of books from the Franschhoek Literary Festival, all featuring authors who are appearing at the festival this weekend. And I'll have an update for you on festival news when we introduce the quiz. Stand by to listen in, particularly if you are a reader and a lover of books. Maybe you want to play along in the car or at the office, wherever you're listening this afternoon, just to see how much you know. After 1:30, we will update you on preparations for the Chelsea Flower Show, which opens next week. And then our main gardening focus today is around trees that were affected by the big storm. I'm going to be chatting to tree keepers about a number of things. Talking a little bit about what causes big trees to come down, talking about how to assess those that haven't come down but might have been affected, and also talking about the issue of what to replant if you have lost one of your trees. The second hour of the show is our quarterly veterinary health segment. And today it's a little bit of vet health and also a little bit of book club, because our guest is a vet who has just published a memoir about her work with animals. And if you loved James Herriot's books, remember Vet in a Spin, Vet in Harness, It Shouldn't Happen to a Vet, all of those? Well, if you enjoyed those books many, many years ago, you're going to love Unleashed by Caitlin Veneker. Very much in the same vein, the same kind of gentle humor. I'm going to talk to Caitlin a little bit about the book, and then for the rest of the segment, she'll be answering your questions around animal health. So if you have questions around your pets, you are welcome to send them through in advance. 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
2: This is Pippa Hudson on Lunch.
12: Well, we're now just a day away from the opening of the Franschhoek Literary Festival. And before we get to the finale of our own lit quiz, let me just give you a couple of updates. We touched base with the festival team this morning and it's all systems go. The major routes into Franschhoek are clear and open to traffic. There is a caveat that if you are traveling there via the R301 close to the prison, there is still some remaining water on the road. So you do need to just exercise a little bit of caution in that part of the world. But otherwise, your drive through to Franschhoek is clear. The electricity supply has been restored. The lights are on and everybody is ready to welcome you despite the impact of the big storm. So keep that in mind. The other thing to know is that the weather forecast for the weekend is looking great with clear skies for all 3 days. An afternoon high of 18 tomorrow and 22 on both Saturday and Sunday. So bring along a jacket for the evenings. It could get a little chillier then, but it looks like we are in for a lovely sunny weekend. So if you had been holding off booking because of the weather, just a heads up, there are, look, many of the talks and workshops are already sold out, but there are still tickets available for some events. And if you go through to web tickets, you'll find that the events which still have availability are still listed there. So check out the program on flf.co.za and then follow the booking links through to web tickets to book your tickets. That includes some of the children's events on Saturday morning. A reminder that Tina Chlope is doing a storytelling session, that Rian Munzer is talking about big dreams and big adventures. My panel with Dr. Claudia Gray and Craig Wilkinson, I think, still has a few tickets left, talking about parenting in the digital age. So those are highlights on Saturday. I also want to flag some guests we've had on the show before. Wildlife photographers Peter and Beverly Pickford, who were such incredible guests. They are hosting a session called Wild Earth that includes storytelling and breathtaking photography. And there are still some tickets left for that event, which I really wanted to flag. Another one that is still available, I will mention in the second hour of the show, because the speaker is in fact going to be my guest in our veterinary slot. But the message is there are still tickets left for some panels. So if you were thinking of going or were sitting on the fence, please just commit and go and book via the program flf.co.za, which will lead you through to the booking link on web tickets. Now, as I've mentioned before, one of the things I'm excited about doing at FLF this year is hosting the quiz on Saturday night. We are going to be giving away some lovely prizes of books and book vouchers to the teams who have bought tickets to participate on Saturday. But right now, it's time to put some of our own listeners through their paces in our live on-air version of that event. And I have three Tape Talk listeners standing by to play with us today. Seshadri Moodley was our winner in yesterday's WhatsApp quiz. On the line to us from Kenwyn. Seshadri, great to have you with us. Welcome.
16: Thank you, Pepe.
12: And all the best to you for the quiz. And then I have to thank two of our runners-up who have volunteered as tribute, as they say, because our Monday and Tuesday winners sadly couldn't join us live on air today due to existing commitments. But a big thank you to Margie Kanama and Leah Benjamin, who were runners-up in the earlier quizzes, and they have gladly stepped up to take those seats. Margie, I believe you're talking to us from Franschhoek itself. You're already there for the festival. Is that correct?
20: That's correct, I am.
12: I'm so delighted. And how's Franschhoek looking?
20: Oh, it's beautiful. The sun's shining, the town is buzzing, it's lovely.
12: That's fabulous to hear. Well, I hope I bump into you tomorrow, Margie, when I come through. And then the third...
20: I'm coming to one of your panels.
12: Oh, yippee. Okay, well, please come and say hello, Margie. I promise I won't let that influence my judging in the quiz today, as I welcome our third guest. Leah Benjamin is a UCT student. And Leah, I bet lots of reading involved in your studies, whatever they may be. But as a matter of interest, good afternoon. And what are you studying?
21: Good afternoon.
1: I'm studying English literature.
21: Oh, and fabulous. It's a wonderful degree that you will never regret doing, Leah. I can say that from personal experience. Well, congratulations to all three of you for doing so well in the earlier rounds of the quiz. And thank you for joining us to do it all over again today. Let me explain how this is going to work. The questions are going to be very similar in format to the ones you've already heard on air this week. What is different is that I'm going to be putting them to all three of you at the same time. So when I ask a question, if you know the answer and want to give that answer, please don't shout out the answer, shout out your name. And whichever name I hear first, I'm going to give that person the opportunity to answer the question and score a point. If they stumble or if they get the answer wrong, we'll go back to the other two and give you a chance to answer instead. If they get it right, then of course they score the point. Again, it's just shouting out your name if you want to answer. Is that clear to all three of you? And can you hear me clearly? All three of you.
1: Yeah.
16: It's clear and I can hear you.
21: Great. All three of you giving me a thumbs up there. That's great to know. For those of you listening at home, of course, you can shout the answers out as loudly as you like or shout it at the people in the traffic next to you as you play along. The other thing to tell everybody is that we're going to play three rounds of five questions each. And at the end of those three rounds, the person who has scored the most points will walk away with a hamper of books from authors who are all participating in the festival this weekend. And to keep things fair, my colleague Queasy is with me in studio as a judge, and she has lots of experience from her days judging the Brain of Cape Talk. So she will be the person keeping track of the scores, and she will also be the person making the call if we're not sure which name we heard first. No pressure. Queasy, thanks for being with us this afternoon. Good luck to all three of you, and let's get stuck into our first round. And the first round questions are all to do with South African literature. Question number one, and a reminder, if you know the answer, I'm looking for you to shout your name, not the answer itself. Question one is this. Two South African writers have won the Nobel Prize for Literature. Can you name one of them?
16: Shashadri.
21: Shashadri, you were definitely first there. What is the answer?
16: It's Jane Coetzee and Nadine Gordimer.
21: You gave me both. Okay, congratulations. The point goes to Shashadri. Very fast out of the gates this afternoon. Question two is as follows. Identify this famous South African novel by its opening lines. There is a lovely road that runs from Ikopo into the hills. These hills are grass-covered. Margie, I'll stop right there. What is the answer? Margie, what's the name of that book?
22: Cry the Beloved Country.
21: It is indeed Alan Paton's Cry the Beloved Country. Let me finish the quote because it's so beautiful. These hills are grass-covered and rolling, and they are lovely beyond any singing of it. Right, Shashadri has won, Margie has won. Question three. Which South African writer has made Detective Benny Grissel the protagonist of his recent novels?
1: Leah,
21: what's the answer?
1: I'm going to have to pass it.
21: Oh, dear. Okay, we put it back to Shashadri and Margie. If either of you knows the answer, please shout out your name.
16: Shashadri.
21: Okay. Shashadri, you got in there first. What do you think the answer is?
16: Okay, it's Dion Meyer.
21: You guessed correctly, sir. It is indeed Dion Meyer that we were looking for. Question four. Which South African expat wrote a memoir called Born a Crime?
1: Leah,
21: I heard your name first. What's the answer?
1: Trevor Noah.
21: That is the correct answer. Leah is on the scoreboard as well. We've got a hotly contested race here. Question five is this. British writer Kate Moss was inspired to write her Joubert family chronicles by a visit to a graveyard in which South African village?
22: Margie,
21: what is the answer?
22: Franschhoek.
21: It is indeed the village of Franschhoek where you're sitting right now. So how appropriate. Okay, so at the end of round one, Shashadri has two, Margie has two, and Leah has one. So we are very, very close indeed. Just to recap the correct answers, our Nobel Prize winning South African writers are Nadine Gordimer and J.M. Coetzee. The opening line I shared with you was from Alan Paton's Cry the Beloved Country. Dion Meyer writes about Detective Benny Grissel. Trevor Noah is the author of the memoir Born a Crime. And Kate Moss's Joubert Family Chronicles were inspired by a visit to a graveyard in Franschhoek. Let's move on to round two. And this is all to do with children's books, both past and present. Question one is as follows. Name one of the four Pevensey children who stumble through a wardrobe into the land of Narnia in C.S. Lewis's books.
22: Margie.
21: Leah, I heard your name first. Would you like to give it a go?
1: Lucy or Edward.
21: Lucy, Edmund, and Peter and Susan for those who need the others. But I asked for one and you gave me two. So, Leah, that is your point. Congratulations. Question two. Jeff Kinney's massively successful children's series is called The Diary
22: Margie.
21: Of... Okay, Margie, it's yours.
22: A Wimpy Kid.
21: It is indeed The Diary of a Wimpy Kid. Well done, Margie. Question number three. Antoine de Saint-Exupéry wrote the classic tale of The Little Prince. Now, I would like to know, besides being a writer, what was his occupation? Was he a...
22: Margie.
21: Okay, Margie, I was going to give you... Sorry?
22: An aviator.
21: You are absolutely right that he was a pilot and aviator. So I was going to give you the options of a sheep farmer and an elephant hunter or a florist. And if you've read The Little Prince, you'll know why those were on the list. But you are absolutely right, Margie. So it's 2 points to Margie, one to Leah in this round. Question four, and this one has an audio clip to go with it, so please listen carefully. I'd like you to identify this famous children's novel based on its opening line from the audiobook version.

0: series. You're missing out. All right, question five in our children's book round is as follows. Which famous South African peacemaker co-wrote a children's book about forgiveness called Desmond and the Very Mean Word?
1: Margie
0: got in first. What's the answer?
1: Desmond Tutu.
0: It is Desmond Tutu. Congratulations. Well, Margie, that was an excellent round for you, taking three of the points and leaving one each for Leah and Shashadri. I'm going to ask Threezy to keep a running total for us as we move on to round three, which is the final round of our quiz. And it is going to relate to books written by non-South African authors this time round. Right, question one. Once again, I'm going to ask you to identify a book based on its famous opening line. It is a truth universally acknowledged that a single man in possession of a good fortune must be in want of a wife. I thought Leah in the middle of the clip. I'm not sure if I heard correctly, though. Greasy, what was the... Greasy is saying she heard Margie's first, and my producer Max is saying that as well. Okay, so Margie, it is to you. What is that book?
1: Pride and Prejudice.
0: It is Pride and Prejudice by Jane Austen. Congratulations. Question two. I'd like to know which country is the setting for the books Gorky Park and Dr. Zhivago?
2: Leah.
1: Margie.
0: Leah, it was definitely you. What is the answer?
2: Moscow in Russia.
0: It is Russia indeed. Congratulations. Russia or the USSR we were looking for. Both would be acceptable, and that gives Leah a point on the board in this round. Okay, once again, we have an audio clip to go with this one. And this time I'm going to ask you to identify a famous book based on a clip from its movie adaptation. Here it is.
3: Now, gentlemen, in this country, our courts are the great levelers. In our courts, all men are created equal.
2: Yeah.
0: Leah?
3: I'm no idealist.
0: Bear with us.
3: To believe firmly in the integrity of our courts and of our jury system. That's no ideal to me. That is a living, working reality.
0: It was definitely Leah's voice that I heard first. Leah, what book and movie was that from?
2: To Kill a Mockingbird.
0: It is indeed To Kill a Mockingbird by Harper Lee, and that was the famous courtroom scene at the end of the film. Well done, Leah. Okay, the next question, question four. I would like to know, in which young adult series does Katniss Everdeen lead the people of Panem in a rebellion against the capital? And once again, Leah, it is to you.
2: It's The Hunger Games.
0: It is indeed The Hunger Games. Well done, Leah. You are cleaning up in this round so far. Right, our final question of the non-South African authors category is as follows. Which former American First Lady published a memoir called Becoming?
2: Leah.
0: And Leah, once again, it is to you. What's the answer, Leah?
2: Michelle Obama.
0: It is Michelle Obama. Wow. 4 out of 5 for Leah in that round and 1 for Margie. And I'm going to allow Greasy just to do a quick tally up for us. But I think we might have a situation where we have a tie and we're going to have to come up with a tiebreaker question. And I'm going to go to the Franschhoek Literary Festival program, I think, in search of that tiebreaker question. And what we're going to do is take a short break and come back afterwards to a lit. We're just going to do a double check and make sure that all of our marking is in agreement behind the scenes here. So please stay with us, Leah and Margie. Shashadri, we're going to say goodbye to you because you're not in the tiebreaker, but you do at least have your book voucher from yesterday's round to console you. And we hope you buy something wonderful to enjoy reading with that voucher. Congratulations for that one.
1: Thank you, Pavel, and well done to Leah and Margie.
0: Thanks so much, Shashadri Moodley, yesterday's winner of the voucher. And we will come back with our tiebreaker round right after this.
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0: Some of you really said New Year.

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0: 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We'll get to our tiebreaker after we've heard the Eyewitness News headlines with Wesley Peterson. Good afternoon.
3: Thanks, Pepper. Good afternoon. Minister Sisise Tolashe has been fired as Minister of Social Development. It follows mounting pressure from several political parties for President Cyril Ramaphosa to axe her after months of controversies involving her private office, the running of the department, and the ANC Women's League, which she leads. Making the announcement a short while ago, the presidency says Minister for Women, Youth and Persons with Disabilities, Sindisiwe Chikunga, will take care of the portfolio. For now, taxi associations have today announced fare increases from Monday due to rising fuel costs. Short trips will be hiked by between 2 and 5 Rand, while long distance trips between the Western Cape and the Eastern Cape will cost an additional 150 Rand. Township transport vehicles, commonly known as amapelas, have also confirmed flat rate fares will increase from 10 to 15 Rand from the 25th of May. The Kiki Mari Association, that falls under CATA, says this is the first fare increase in more than 10 years. And the White House has described the meeting between U.S. President Donald Trump and his Chinese counterpart Xi Jinping as good. The U.S. says the two leaders have agreed the Strait of Hormuz must remain open. Iran has largely blocked shipping through the vital waterway after the U.S. and Israel launched airstrikes against key targets on the 28th of February. More than half of the crude oil imported by sea to China comes from the Middle East. These and other stories at 2 or as they happen.
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3: We have an accident on Okapsevech, so you can expect delays there. We also have the N1 and incoming and outgoing now reopened between Sonstral and Rawsonville. The R101 has also been reopened. Franschhoek Pass, though, remains closed, while Mitchell's Pass between Ceres and Wolseley is also still closed. Defective traffic lights at the N2 and Broadlands Road, in Montague Gardens at Railway Road and Montague Drive, in Mitchell's Plain at Spine Road and AZ Berman, in Fergrove at Old Main and Grove, in Airport Industria at Borchards Quarry Road and Airport Approach. We also have roadworks on Hospital Bend incoming in the right lane, on FW de Klerk outgoing in the left lane at Lower Church, and on the N2 incoming in the right lane before Jan Smuts Drive. You can expect delays from Jake's Carnival. Wesley Peterson, Eyewitness News Traffic.
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0: Right, here is how things stand at the pointy end of our literary quiz. Our second runner-up, Shashadri, has gracefully bowed out after a score of 3, really coming out strong in the very first round about South African literature, but he was beaten by the ladies quite soundly in the children's literature and international sections. We have a tie between Margie and Leah, who each scored a total of 6 over those first two rounds, first 3 rounds, and that means that we now need a tiebreaker question. And once again, I'm going to look to the festival program of this year's Franschhoek Literary Festival for our final answer. And again, Margie and Leah, I'm going to ask you to shout out your name if you know the answer to this question. I would like to know the name of the author who joined us on the show last Friday talking about her new book, Wild Things Never Die, which is the latest in the Tani Maria mystery series.
6: Margie.
0: Right, Margie, it is to you first. What is that author's name?
6: Sally Andrews.
0: That's the answer we were looking for. And Margie, it means you are our winner today. Now, please stay with me while I just say goodbye to Leah. Leah, you have done yourself proud, and congratulations to all the English lecturers at UCT, because clearly they're doing a very good job, as well as whoever got you into reading in the first place. Leah, congratulations on doing so well to get this far. It's been a pleasure having you on the quiz today.
7: Thank you, Tata.
0: Thanks. Have a wonderful day further. Leah Benjamin, a UCT student, only a student and already knowing so much about her authors. Good luck to her. Margie, you are our winner of a hamper of 11 books, all of them written by authors who are appearing at Franschhoek this year. Now, as a matter of interest, who are you going to see and listen to this weekend?
6: Well, I'm coming to your panel with Alka Joshi, which I'm really excited about.
0: Okay.
6: And I'm going to the Charlie Maxi,
0: yes.
6: Yes, that one. I can't remember. So I'm only here tomorrow because we've got to go to a wedding on Saturday.
0: What a lovely weekend you have ahead of you.
6: Yeah. Indeed, yes.
0: Well, Margie.
6: So then 2 more. Tomorrow, so yes.
0: So you've got a very busy day tomorrow. Well, I will see you at Alka Joshi. I'm so excited for that panel. The 11 books you've won include a mix. It's from a cookbook to true crime to a couple of memoirs to some political books and several works of fiction. So there will be lots for you to read. Margie, as a matter of interest, are you a member of a book club or are you somebody who just loves to read for yourself?
6: I'm very much involved with books. I have been members of book clubs over the years, but not at the moment.
0: Okay.
6: But I am a librarian.
0: Oh, fabulous.
6: And I'm also involved with the Franschhoek Literary Festival School Library Project.
0: Oh, wonderful. What a wonderful cause to be supporting. Margie, well, congratulations. Yes. You've done yourself proud, and we hope you will enjoy all the reading coming your way and hope to meet you in person tomorrow at the Franschhoek Literary Festival. Everybody else, please, if you're coming through to one of my panels, please do come along and say hello at the end and just tell me that you're one of the listeners to the show. More importantly, though, please come through to Franschhoek. If you've been sitting on the fence thinking about it, go over to the website, flf.co.za, and book your tickets now. Sadly, due to a commercial clash, we are not doing an outside broadcast from Franschhoek just for this year. We hope to be back next year. But what I will be doing is a live crossing into my own show tomorrow afternoon. So Saskia is going to host live broadcast that's happening somewhere else tomorrow. I will talk to her in our book club slot about all the festival news. And I know Africa is going to give her an update on his panels as well. So there will be festival updates in book club tomorrow, and I look forward to seeing lots of our reading audience in Franschhoek.
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0: Right, with that, we take off our reader's hat and put on our gardening hat. And before we get to our main gardening segment today, I wanted just to give you a heads up to please start holding thumbs and crossing fingers and all the other things you do for luck for Team South Africa, because the Chelsea Flower Show is just around the corner. It opens next week, Tuesday. And as you may know, South Africa has won 39 gold medals at this event over the last 4 decades. So we are looking for number 40. Could this be the year? Well, we have our award-winning landscape designer Leon Klug in charge again, so one has to think our chances are pretty good. He and his team are already at Chelsea working very hard getting our exhibit ready for the exhibition. And for those who haven't seen any visuals or heard any description of what they're doing this year, the design for the South African stand is called Life After Fire. And it was inspired by the devastating wildfires which tore through several of our mountainous areas this past season. As you probably know from many an interview on Cape Talk, fire does play a crucial role in the Fynbos landscape. And without it, we would not enjoy the incredible biodiversity we have in this wonderful biome right on our doorstep. So Leon has played into that theme and designed another absolutely spectacular design. It's now up to the flowers to show off their best. And thousands of proteas and other flowers arrived in London earlier this week. The team is busy unpacking them and starting to put them into place to create that amazing exhibition. And Leon shared a really fascinating video on Instagram a couple of days ago talking about the final preparations and what's involved. And I thought we should share it with you just to give you some insight into what happens behind the scenes in preparation for the show itself. Let's take a listen.
8: What a present we got today. We had loads and loads of boxes that we received first thing in the morning. I was a little bit nervous because we had such big storms back at home, lots of rain, and when it rains we can't harvest the flowers. But luckily there was just a small little window where the farmers could pick me some flowers, and boy did they pick me some flowers. We have some beautiful things. So let me take you around, and this is where the team is extremely important, because all these flowers have been out of water for almost a week. So they need to be immediately cut and put into buckets that can suck up all that water so that they can fluff out open by Friday. Now, we have loads and loads of buckets filled halfway with water, because we don't want any of the leaves being in the water, otherwise they'll start to rot. And then the team starts to cut them and clean all the, you know, damaged leaves off, leaves that got a little bit of a niggle in, and then we put them into the buckets, like we're doing right here. Look how beautiful that is. Now this is picked right at the right moment, so they will start to open once they start to drink some water, and by Friday, it'll be all beautiful and fluffy. So here's some foliage as well. So we have some ferns, we have lots of restios, that gives the textures, because proteas are so hard and architectural, beautiful, but you need to offset it with something soft, and that's where the restios is so unique. It's uniquely Capetonian as well. Some of the flowers are really special and are beautifully packed to protect them from the travel, which is all the way from South Africa to Dubai, and then to London. So if we open a box, you see that this is, oh, it's one of my favorites every year. This is Protea snow leopard. So not only do we have live flowers, we also have some dead and dried flowers. It is life after fire. So we have a lot of burnt proteas, and they're so beautiful with all their texture. So here's a few examples of what we're using in our display. First of all is a leucodendron. Now when the leucodendron bursts open after a fire, it has this beautiful fluffy star shape, and it's really striking. And this is going to be kind of the backdrop of our fire element. And then you have your Protea repens, which has a completely different look to it. It has a warmer, coppery feel to it, and has a star shape, which highlights all the darker moments in the garden. Probably one of my favorite little skeletons that we have. And then a very special one here that's going to be woven into the edging is Protea amplexicaulis, which is one of the shy proteas. And they make all of these tiny little rosettes that now burst open after the fire, releasing all the seed on the actual stem, on the ground of the Protea. So this will be low down in between the sand and the edging of our garden. It's not the bright colors that is talking so much, it's all about the earthy colors, the browns, the coppers, a little bit of silver in these skeletons, which is anytime just as beautiful as our beautiful live flowers.
0: And I know it's not the same without the visuals of the flowers themselves, but I just thought listening to that explanation of how they construct the sort of geography of the stand was so, so interesting. So that was landscape designer Leon Klug sharing on his Instagram account from London earlier this week. And good luck to him and his team. The Chelsea Flower Show opening on Tuesday. So please keep them in your thoughts and let's hope that everything goes smoothly for them. A couple of people already asking me whether they're going to be bringing the stand to Stanford again this year. And the answer is yes, indeed. It is going to be part of the Stanford in Bloom and Chelsea show later in the year. September 12th to 27th are the dates that have been set aside. I don't think ticket bookings are open yet, but we will keep you posted on that. It is definitely coming to Stanford in September this year. Now, before we go on to talking about trees, I just have to share the most lovely development with you that's been playing out behind the scenes. If you were listening to our lit quiz, you would have heard Margie the librarian emerging victorious just in a tiebreaker round against UCT student Leah. And when we spoke to Margie off air to take her details and say, right, we need an address where we can deliver your hamper of books, she said, you know what? I'm a librarian. I've got access to so many books. I'm here in Franschhoek and buying more and enjoying them myself already. I would really like to donate my prize because I had so much fun going up against Leah and she did so well. She really impressed Margie, and Margie has donated her hamper of books to Leah. Isn't that a beautiful thing to do? And I can tell you, Margie, if you're still listening, that Leah is so touched by that gesture. And books are such an expense, especially when you're on a student budget. It means the world to her. So, Margie, what a beautiful thing to do. Thank you. You've just brought a bit of a frog to the throat of all of us in the studio this afternoon. And Leah is so, so appreciative of that gesture and so excited to receive her new hamper of 11 brand new books. And, Margie, of course, you get to go and see those authors in person at the Franschhoek Literary Festival this weekend. We hope you enjoy every moment.
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9: Oh my word, Pippa, this is Lebogang. I'm driving to a meeting and I'm listening to this wonderful description of all the proteas that have arrived for the Chelsea Flower Show. And I can't wait to see the installation. He is so good. He's like totally whetted my appetite. I'm typically not even like vaguely aware when this flower show happens. It's after the fact. But boy, am I going to be like waiting to see what South Africa pulls off. It sounds like it's going to be amazing. And his description of like the burnt proteas, including them. Wow. Anyway. Great show. Thank you.
0: Thanks, Lebogang. Yeah, I feel the same way. As I've said before, whatever the opposite of is of green fingers, I have that problem. I'm not much good in the garden, although I have to say my two orchids are still going strong. But to listen to him describe with such passion and so vivid a picture, I mean, if he ever gives up landscape gardening, he needs to become a radio presenter because he can paint the theatre of the mind, as we like to call it, so beautifully. I agree. Thank you for the enthusiasm. And yes, please, everybody hold thumbs for Leon and his team next week. Thank you, Gillian, writing in to say, best quiz result ever. Margie is a gem, and it was a fabulous quiz too. We had so much fun with it. Thank you to everybody who played along this week, and I'm glad that you enjoyed listening to it as much as we've enjoyed hosting it.
5: This is Cape Talk. Cape Talk.
0: Okay, let's dive into the main segment of our gardening feature today. Obviously, the devastating storms, stormy weather earlier this week has left a trail of destruction, not just across Cape Town, further afield. If you have seen the visuals of Robertson and the Breda River Valley and the devastation on farms and tourism businesses, etc., and the loss of human life. Absolutely devastating. But particularly here in Cape Town, what is so visible to us navigating the city is the number of large trees which have come down during this storm, on top of the damage to informal settlements, the displacement of people, etc. So it is a significant factor to talk about. And with mature trees coming down, you know, there's a combined sort of number of things we need to talk about. There is, of course, the heartbreak of why we lost them. There are the big questions around safety of the trees that are still standing. And there is the big question of what do we do if we've lost a tree? What do we plant to fill the space? We also need to contemplate the impact of the shuttle borer beetle infestation, which has played a role here as well in weakening some of the trees. I know my colleague Lester spoke to arborist Paul Barker earlier today, who said, look, the beetles can't be blamed for all of the damage, but they've certainly contributed to weakening of certain species, particularly the European oaks. And the words Paul Barker used this morning was that the winter storms had created a perfect storm for tree failure, heavy rain-soaked canopies and high winds that can easily topple tall trees. And we thought we would bring you a little bit more insight into that subject in our segment today. So talking about what has happened and why, and then also talking about the question of what to do if you have lost a tree. It's a pleasure to welcome back to the show Claire Burgess from Tree Keepers. We've spoken to them several times before, citizen-based association who are passionate about conserving and protecting Cape Town's urban forest. And Claire, thank you so much for joining us this afternoon. Welcome.
10: Thank you. It's a pleasure to be on the show.
0: Thank you. Well, first of all, I mean, I don't know if anybody has put numbers to it yet, Claire, but what have you heard about the extent of the storm damage to the urban forest in the last couple of days? Has anybody said to you the number of trees that have come down, or do you just want to share any observations of what you've heard and seen?
10: Unfortunately, I don't think there are any statistics yet.
0: Yeah.
10: I do know that the city's recreation and parks and contracting tree fellers have been on the go continuously. And there's been a combination of the ways that often these issues are handled is that if there is a tree that's crossing a road or something that's fallen, then they send out an emergency team to remove that, to allow traffic flow, etc. But then there's a whole lot of other trees that are not causing such public reduction of, you know, making it difficult for the people to operate in the city. And those tree felling people are doing the bulk of the work in the private properties and still will have to do a lot of work going forward in the parks and in the streets, where really the devastation has been enormous. And interestingly, I don't think that PSHB has played a major role in this particular loss of trees, because if you look around, and I went for an inspection yesterday in Constantia, most of the trees that were affected by PSHB, like the English or European oaks, have got no leaves on them at the moment because they're dead.
0: Yeah.
10: And so the wind blows through the tree rather than what has happened, and what you mentioned earlier when they interviewed Paul Barker. If a tree is full of leaves and has a huge canopy, which gets very wet, it gets top heavy, and then the wind can't blow through it. It has to blow over it, you know, and and that pushes the trees down or breaks off branches because of the weight and the load of the water in the actual tree canopy. And so it's mainly trees which were healthy that I've seen. They might have had weakness in their stems, but they were certainly growing and were a good shade tree or a good flowering tree in a garden. So it's quite interesting that PSHB in this case, I don't think, has been the driving force of the loss of trees.
0: It's very interesting, and thank you for that explanation. I'd never thought of it in those terms, but it makes perfect sense. The leaves are a water trap, which creates weight at the top of the tree and makes it that much more vulnerable to blowing over. Now, Claire, a lot of people are asking about the trees that didn't blow over, that are making them feel a bit nervous. And I must confess, I understand. I went to a gym class at Western Province Cricket Club yesterday morning, and I looked at a couple of the big trees around us and thought, yikes, I hope you're okay and are going to stand up straight and not fall on top of us as we run past you. How does one begin assessing the safety of a tree that is still intact? And what are our warning signs that you should maybe get somebody in to do a professional assessment?
10: Yeah, okay. So it's a very good question. So the city, for instance, has consulting arborists that go out and look at trees.
0: Okay.
10: And they do have a city arborist who assesses them. And what they're looking for is either cracks in the trunk, where you can actually see pressure cracks in the bark of the tree. You're also looking for the way that the tree is growing. You know, if it's got a major fork, which is not a standard thing to have in a tree, then that's a vulnerable spot for a branch to break off or a portion of the tree to break off. So the shape of the tree is the main sort of factor when you look at a tree to see, is this a healthy tree? Is it growing in a healthy way? And often you will see, looking at our trees in the Cape Town, that they're not. They're actually a lot of very poorly looked after trees, which have been hacked over the past.
0: Yeah.
10: A very good example of that is the gum trees. Unfortunately, because the gum trees have such a high value in terms of firewood, people often go out and illegally chop branches or whole stems off the gum trees.
0: Mm.
10: And then the tree reshoots. But those new shoots are very weak. Where they come out of the old big trunk, you've got a very small, weak branch coming out. And over time, as that grows and then has more branches on top of it, that weakness at that trunk point is very vulnerable. So it's one of the reasons I think that gum trees are known as widow makers, because they are self-pruning. They, you know, another way I'd like people to think about trees is, if you're in a very heavy wind and you're wet, the easiest way to make you as the tree less vulnerable is to drop some branches. So trees actually have a sort of self-pruning mechanism where the smaller branches in a healthy growing tree will blow off. And in fact, a lot of the debris that we've seen on the road, if you go to Newlands or Constantia, you'll see lots and lots of small twigs, not very huge branches, but substantial size branches. And those are what we call where the tree actually self-prunes. It lets go of some of its wind resistance, and that minimizes the amount of swing in the upper part of the tree, which goes down into the trunk and into the ground. That swing, if the tree is well grounded and has a good root system, it can cope. You can see that trees move in the wind. But if the ground is waterlogged, the tree is not moving in the wind only, it's moving in the earth.
0: Yeah.
10: Because it's like sitting in a mud bath. It's not sitting in the solid ground that it was in before. And that's one of the reasons why we often see trees like big pine trees come over completely in the wind. Their whole tree falls over because those shallow roots of the pine suddenly are no longer well embedded into a solid ground. They're basically moving in the earth.
0: Gosh, well, you know, our listener Mohammed's just written in about that, saying he's got a twin-trunk Norfolk pine in front of his home, the tallest tree on the road. And he says, during the storm, I was sitting tight and praying that that tree would not come tumbling down on my home. Thankfully, it did not. But he is also wondering about, has it been weakened by the storm or any other factors, and how you tell, Claire?
10: So if a tree has survived the storm that we've just had, I would say it's a very strong tree. These winds that we were experiencing, especially out on the Cape Flats and along the coastal suburbs, they were up to 100 kilometres an hour. And that's gale force. You know, it's nearly hurricane force, I think. So this, you know, for trees to have survived that, I think you can say that your tree is strong and is unlikely to have branches or trunks falling off it at this stage. You know, trees aren't weakened by storms. They either break because they are already vulnerable, or they will actually be made stronger because their root system will have picked up. We need to have, you know, more roots growing to stabilize this tree. And so they put out more of their fine hair roots, and they, you know, they settle down back into the soil. So, and another reason that we see storms in winter causing so much damage is, again, because the earth is waterlogged.
0: Yeah.
10: You don't actually often see trees falling over in summer. It's mainly in winter that we have the big trees falling over.
0: Okay.
10: Or being blown over.
0: Claire, thanks. You've done such a great job of explaining why it happens. Now, before we run out of time, the big thing for many people, if they have lost a tree, obviously one wants to replace that and contribute back to regreening our urban forest. And obviously one has to be mindful of the kind of tree you choose and the environment in which it's going to grow, and, you know, choosing trees that are resistant to the borer beetle. What recommendations would you share with listeners who might have lost a tree and want to put something back that is going to grow back, and probably to grow back relatively fast?
10: Yes. So one of the things I would like to point out is that tree keepers has an excellent website. And on our website, under Stay Informed, we have a thing called Tree Smart.
0: Okay.
10: And it's a whole description of how to plant trees, what to plant, which species to choose from, whether you've got a big garden, a small garden, PSHB resilient, etc. So in a short answer, I would say go to our website and have a look for that smart tree article.
0: Okay.
10: And to elaborate on that, the most important thing is to, once the tree trunk has been removed, you can then replant in the same place. But if you're not going to go to the expense of having a tree trunk removed, you need to actually look for somewhere else in the garden to dig a tree hole and plant a tree. And maybe sacrifice the place, the position where the original tree was, and form, you know, make that into ground cover growing over the tree trunk or something like that, and rather plant a new tree in a nearby location. In which case you need to go through the whole process of digging a proper hole, getting some good quality compost in there, and finding a healthy tree from a nursery. And remember, the city itself, if you're planting on your verge, the city has an adopt-a-tree program where you can actually apply to plant a tree as long as you're going to water it. So, yes. You know, there are many ways of people replanting what they've lost from this particular storm.
0: Claire Burgess, as always, thank you so much for the hugely informative segment and the Tree Keepers website, where you'll find all of that advice on your options and recommendations for replacement trees, is treekeeperscapetown.org.za. A huge thank you to Claire Burgess for sharing that advice with us. Just before we hand over to the news, so many of you so enthusiastic about what's happened in the first hour of the show. Anne saying, between Leon Klug and his beautiful description, and then Margie giving her books to Leah, this is a real feel-good show today. Thank you. Mike also writing in to say, that book swap by the winner to the loser just now was the most amazing gesture I've heard of in a very long time. And then Trish adding, she thinks Leon Klug is our David Attenborough, the way he describes all the flora with such knowledge and passion. His displays around the world are always so incredibly beautiful. Thank you. Yes, it was just a beautiful hour. I've enjoyed spending it with you, and I hope you'll stay with us for the second hour. The second hour is given over to Veterinary Health Matters. Today we'll be talking to vet Caitlin Veneker a little bit about her recent release of a memoir, but also then taking your animal health questions.
4: This is EWN.
3: Good afternoon, I'm Wesley Peterson. Veteran ANC member Sisisi Tolashe has been fired as Social Development Minister. It follows calls from several political parties for President Cyril Ramaphosa to axe her after months of controversies involving her private office, the running of the department, and the ANC Women's League, which she leads. Just last week, Tolashe insisted she had not misled Parliament in relation to any of the appointments made in her department. Lindsay Dentlinger has more.
11: Last year, the Daily Maverick lifted the lid on questionable appointments made in Sisisi Tolashe's private office, and the Public Service Commission last week confirmed the irregularities to Parliament. It said it would also investigate another complaint of a state-paid employee being made to work as a nanny for Tolashe's grandchildren. But it's the donation of vehicles to the ANC Women's League that Tolashe allegedly redirected to her children that compounded criticism about her fitness to hold office. Presidency spokesperson Vincent Mgwenya.
12: President Ramaphosa has, in terms of Section 912 of the Constitution, removed Minister Sisisi Tolashe from the position of Minister of Social Development.
11: Tolashe is only the second minister after Nobuhle Nkabane to be dismissed from cabinet since the formation of the GNU. Minister for Women, Youth and Persons with Disabilities, Cindy Siwe Chikunga, will take care of the portfolio until a permanent appointment is made. Lindsay Dentlinger, Eyewitness.
3: The corruption trial of former President Jacob Zuma and French arms company Thales will start in February. This follows a ruling by the High Court in Pietermaritzburg that the long-running arms deal trial must proceed without any further delays. Zuma and Thales face corruption charges linked to a multi-billion dollar arms deal in 1999. Nkosikona Malinga Mnisi reports.
13: In his judgment this morning, Judge Ngosinathi Chili said it would amount to a grave injustice if the court failed to intervene to prevent any further delays in the matter. The state had argued that Zuma and his co-accused, Talis, have continued to employ what it described as a Stalingrad strategy to delay the prosecution. It submitted that the repeated delays undermine the interest of justice and risk bringing the justice system into disrepute. Judge Chili says Zuma and Talis must now finally have their day in court.
14: There has no doubt been an inordinate delay in the prosecution of Mr. Zuma and Talis. It seems to me that without this court's intervention, there is a likelihood of grave injustice by the administration of justice being brought into disrepute.
13: Zuma and Talis have already failed in their application for a permanent stay of prosecution. Nkosi Khonamalinga Mnisi, Eyewitness News in KwaZulu-Natal.
3: Staying at court, where a witness in the trial of alleged gang boss Nafees Modak has told the Western Cape High Court he fears testifying because it would put his family in danger. The Goodwood prison inmate was scheduled to give evidence today in relation to the murder of anti-gang unit detective Charles Kinnear in 2020. Modak is on trial with 14 others and faces 122 charges, including ordering the hit on Kinnear. Carlo Peterson has more.
15: A Goodwood prison inmate who cannot be named was due to corroborate the testimony of IPED Deputy Provincial Head for the Western Cape, Mario September. September previously told the court he interviewed the inmate at the prison last year, recording him saying the shooter who killed top cop Charles Kinnear was a member of alleged underworld kingpin Ralph Stanfield's 28th gang. However, the witness today requested not to testify, saying he fears putting himself and his family in harm's way. Presiding Judge Robert Henney reluctantly agreed to temporarily excuse the witness while recalling September to play the recording.
16: And once again, I must stand down with you. And this is an abuse. And I'm warning you, this is not going to happen again.
15: The trial continues. Carlo Peterson, Eyewitness News, Western Cape High Court.
3: Taxi associations have today announced fare increases from Monday due to rising fuel costs. Short trips will be hiked by between 2 and 5 rand, while long distance trips between the Western Cape and the Eastern Cape will cost an additional 150 rand. Township transport vehicles, commonly known as amapelas, have also confirmed flat rate fares will increase from 10 to 15 rand from the 25th of May. The Kiki Mari Association that falls under CATA says this is the first fare increase in more than 10 years. Operations chairperson Soletu Sawulisi says the decision was taken after operators realized they were running at a loss under the current fare structure.
17: We increased the fare by 5 rand because of the loss due to petrol hikes. We promised residents that after this price hike, it will be a while before we increase our prices.
3: This Samapela driver's told EWN he thinks the fare increase is much needed and says the additional 5 rand is reasonable, especially since there may not be another increase anytime soon.
18: Petrol has been costing a lot. We didn't see any profits. Things will be far better now as we go back to normal because petrol prices were the major issue.
3: Gold's at $4,697.22 an ounce. The rand 16.40 to the dollar, 22.17 to the pound, 19.20 to the euro. Brent crude's $105.65 a barrel. In traffic, there is an accident on Okapsevech, so you can expect delays in that area. Also, the N1 incoming and outgoing has been reopened between Sonstral and Rawsonville. The R101 has also been reopened, but Franschhoek Pass remains closed, as well as Mitchell's Pass between Ceres and Wolseley. Traffic lights are defective at the N2 and Broadlands, in Montague Gardens at Railway Road and Montague Drive, in Mitchell's Plain at Spine and AZ Berman, in Fergrove at Old Main and Grove, and in Airport Industria at Borchards Quarry and Airport Approach. Cape Town weather today, partly cloudy with a low of 11 and a high of 20. The top story this hour, veteran ANC member Sisisi Tolashe has been fired as Social Development Minister.
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0: It is 8 minutes past two, and if you are just tuning in for the first time this afternoon, oh, you've missed the most lovely first hour of the show, if I may say so myself. I'm really sorry you missed it. The good news is that the content is available on podcast, or will be after the show today, on primemediaplus.com. We played the grand finale of our literary quiz, and I'll tell you in a second what happened. A really lovely gesture at the end of that competition. But the whole thing will be packaged and made available on our podcast page, and you'll be able to listen back to the two components of our gardening segment. First, sharing some content from Leon Klug, our award-winning landscape designer, and he was talking from Chelsea, where he is busy unpacking the flowers and putting together the South African stand ahead of the opening of the Chelsea Flower Show next week. Just lovely to hear from him, and equally lovely to get some really informed and interesting input from Claire Burgess of Tree Keepers about what causes trees to come down in a storm as they did last week, and what are the factors that contribute to one tree standing and another tree falling, and also some conversation about how we replace the trees that have been lost. Now, there are a couple of people commenting on those conversations. I'll share those feedback messages with you before we dive into our topic for the second hour, because the remainder of the show today given over to our quarterly veterinary care segment. Today, it's a little bit of veterinary care and a little bit of book club as well, because Caitlin Veneker, who is the vet who will be joining me in studio, has actually just released the most wonderful memoir about her work as a vet. So we'll talk to her a little bit about the book, and then we'll open the lines for your calls around pet care. So if you have a question about your loved one, please do send through a WhatsApp to 072-567-1567.
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5: Join the conversation on Cape Talk.
0: Yeah, Jenny sending me a photograph of a big tree that did come down at the Western Province Cricket Club Rondebosch Sports Grounds precinct. Jenny, I was aware of it because I heard the chainsaws going yesterday morning, because they were already working on repairing it. But it's a huge one that came down, the most magnificent big canopied tree. But exactly to our guest's point, lots of leaves at the top that caught all that water and became top heavy, and a waterlogged piece of ground underneath it, and the recipe for disaster, that big tree coming down over the pathway. Interestingly, Tebo writes in saying, hearing what your guest says about trees being more likely to fall over in winter, but I have the clearest memory that has stood for of seeing a tree that had stood for years in front of the Tugwell residence at UCT falling over in high winds in December 1994. Even my mother observed it with me. He never forgot. I've always thought of it each time I hear of high winds in Cape Town. Yeah, not to say that it doesn't happen outside of season, but Tebo, her point being, it's more likely to happen in winter in Cape Town because the ground is so much more waterlogged, and so the ability of the root system to anchor the tree is potentially compromised that much more. But it's something you'll never forget, seeing that kind of damage. And there's one big one down in my neighborhood, and I know very angry owners who'd been reporting that tree needed work for several months now. It was perhaps inevitable that one would go, but it's a pretty scary thing to see. Of course, very sadly, we know that trees coming down have cost several lives in our province in the last couple of days. So it really is something to be taken seriously. On a much happier note, we've got a very proud dad, Louis, the father of Leah, our contestant in the book quiz, writing in to say how delighted she is at Margie's kind gesture. If you missed our quiz, this is what happened. We had three contestants playing, Shashadri, who was yesterday's winner, and then because our Monday and Tuesday winners weren't able to join us, we called up the runners up from those days and asked them to play instead, which they both gallantly did. And the winner in the end was Margie, who is an experienced reader, shall we say. She is a lifelong librarian, has been involved with literary support charities and the like, so really knew her stuff. But boy, did young UCT student Leah not give her a run for her money, because it was a tiebreaker question that decided the quiz in the end. They both emerged from the initial rounds on equal footing. And what happened is this. We called Margie, called back Margie to say, right, congratulations, we need your details so that we can send you your prize. And Margie said, you know what? what? I was so impressed by that young student who gave me such a run for my money. I would love you to donate the prize to her. So Margie was declared the winner of the quiz, but Leah, as the runner-up, will receive the prize of the hamper of books from Franschhoek Literary Festival. And so many people so moved by that gesture. Margie, if you're still listening, you've made our day. Thank you for your generosity of spirit. And Leah is overjoyed, her dad tells me. I'm pretty sure he's overjoyed at his daughter doing him so proud on the radio as well. Congratulations to everybody involved in one of our favorite moments of the week.
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19: National Assembly Speaker Toko Didiza has confirmed a 31-member committee to consider whether President Cyril Ramaphosa should face impeachment over the possession of US dollars on his farm, Phalaphala. Yesterday, Didiza consulted party whips before officially revealing the composition of what will be the second largest committee ever to be constituted in Parliament.
20: Didiza has announced that 16 of the 18 political parties in Parliament will be represented on the committee. The DA will hold the second highest number of seats with 5, the MKP 3, the EFF 2, and all other parties 1 each.
5: 24 hours a day, Eyewitness News. In touch, in tune, and independent.
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0: And it is time for our quarterly veterinary segment, and it's always part of the Life Hacks feature, but today it's also kind of part of the book club feature because we're welcoming a new vet guest to the show who is not only a vet, she's also a published author. And in fact, she's going to be at the Franschhoek Literary Festival this weekend. I'll tell you more about that a little bit later on. Her name is Caitlin Veneker, and she's very recently released a memoir called Unleashed, a vet's memoir of heartache, hairballs, and hope. It covers the story of her training at Ornisterpoort, her work in both South Africa and the Middle East, some of her more memorable cases, and of course the animals which have carved out a space in her own home and heart. And I said this earlier in the show, I'm going to say it again. If, like me, you grew up reading the James Herriot books, Vet in a Spin, Vet in Harness, It Shouldn't Happen to a Vet, that whole series, I loved them so much in my younger years. If you loved those, you're going to love this book because it's got the same kind of gentle humor and funny animal encounters, but also some very poignant human moments and observations to tie it all together. It's a cracker of a read, and I've already heard from one listener who's read it, and I'll share that message in a moment. But it's a huge pleasure to welcome Caitlin to the studio. So what we're going to do is spend a couple of minutes talking about the book itself, and then we'll segue into animal care and your questions around your pet's health. So you're welcome to start sending those on our WhatsApp line, 0725671567, and you're welcome to call in on 021-446-0567. Caitlin, welcome. It's wonderful to have you with us.
1: Thank you so much for having me. It's lovely to be here.
0: Huge pleasure.
1: Such a beautiful studio as
0: Congratulations on the publication of your beautiful book. And actually, the dog on the front cover looks very much like the dog we had in studio yesterday.
1: Oh, really?
0: Who came in for an interview. That was one of my more memorable interviews.
1: Amazing. Why was he here?
0: She was trained by Honey's Garden. Her name was Toffee, and she was a support animal who took a child witness to court.
1: I read about that. That was an awesome story.
0: And just an amazing story about how animals help people as much as people love animals, which is a theme that comes through so strongly in your book. In fact, let's start there, because you got into veterinary care thinking you were going to love animals, but you've ended up caring for people just as much as animals, haven't you?
1: It's definitely something that I think is a bit unexpected when you study veterinary, how much there is such a strong human element to it as well.
0: Yeah.
1: And something I always tell people is that the animal is your patient, but the person is your client, and you're kind of in the middle of them. There's often a lot of emotions involved, so you have to be sensitive to that as well.
0: Of course, you grew up watching that in action, because your dad's a vet, not so.
1: He was a human doctor. Also in that kind of field, but he was passionate about animals. So
0: I knew there was a connection in my head. Sorry, I've read the book over several weeks, so the beginning is very far away in my memory. But Caitlin, did you know that you wanted to do this from a very young age? I mean, I know there was always the lure of writing as well.
1: Yeah, so it was both for me. I really wasn't quite sure growing up whether I wanted to be a vet or a writer. And I started off going with the BA route, thinking that that would be the way I'd go. And then I just changed direction and went straight into veterinary after that. And now, luckily, I've managed to come full circle and come back again to the writing.
0: And
1: so it's been
0: two.
1: Very special. Yeah.
0: Fantastic. I mean, getting into veterinary school, it's a massive battle. As I said, we had the University of the Free State in earlier this week, very excited that they're opening up a second veterinary school in 2028. But for now, Ornistaport is it, and it's only about 200 people or so.
1: Yeah, it's very small. When we were there, it was about 110, and I think they have grown a bit now, but it was kind of difficult because they were sort of at capacity, so I don't think they've grown that much, but I'm not sure exactly how big the class sizes are now.
0: You make the point in the book, though, as hard as it is to get into this course, getting out of this course at the other end is even harder, and I'm going to share with you that message that came in from someone who's already read this book, because she does reference a big theme, which is how tough the profession can be. Chris writes in from Somerset West, I recently read Caitlin's book, which is wonderful. Our granddaughter qualified as a vet in the UK, but has sadly given it up for the moment. We had no idea how stressful the job was going to be.
1: Yeah. And thank you, Chris.
0: Yeah, Chris, thanks for recognizing that. I mean, this is one of the things you write about very movingly, that this is a job that demands a lot of the professional, more so than the average man on the street thinks.
1: Yeah, I think it is something that maybe people don't recognize. And one of the things I really hoped with the book is that maybe it would kind of give that insight. Vets have one of the highest suicide rates of any profession in the world. And I think there's a lot of factors that go into that, but it is an emotional job. It can be a very demanding job. The hours can also be long. There's often student debts. And of course, then there's the animal, which is often part of someone's family, but, you know, maybe isn't insured, like perhaps a child would be. So it becomes, sometimes there's a conflict between finance and, there's a whole lot of factors that go into it, and it can be a really tough place to work from.
0: Yeah. So you have that terrible position of somebody who either isn't prepared to or can't afford to throw everything at the animal's problem. Conversely, you have examples in this book of where the opposite applied. I mean, the story of the woman in the Middle East spending 30,000 odd rand caring for pigeons.
1: That was amazing. She didn't even own them. She just set them free when they were pet. It was unbelievable.
0: Incredible stories. So, I mean, this book is full of anecdotes that will make you laugh and smile, but also tear up and cry. And, of course, one of the most heartbreaking things for anybody who loves animals has got to be managing the end of an animal's life. And where I really lost it reading this book was when it came to the description of you doing that for your own dog, Scully, who is such a character in this book.
1: She was just such a character. Yeah,
0: does it
1: she
0: ever
1: was
0: get,
1: amazing.
0: I mean, to do that for your own dog, Caitlin, I mean, talk to us a little bit about, because you know as a vet you're doing the kindest thing, you're ending suffering.
1: It was such a revelation to me because, I mean, I think it just, we know what people go through when they have to put down an animal, and we know how hard it is, but it does, when it happens to you and it's your own pet, it does just refresh for you just how it is to be on the other side of it, you know. And I really battled with coming to that decision. I was trying to kind of stave it off. I was defending the time I had left with her. I was reasoning it out and saying, you know, she's still okay. And all the questions we ask, you know, what is quality of life? I was asking myself those questions. Is it enough that she's having a sleep in the sun? Is it enough that she's going for a walk around the garden? And it was really hard. But at the same time, I did know in the end, and I think owners do too. I think they know when it's time, and it's terribly hard, but it is sometimes just the kindest thing to do. And with Scully, it was very hard because I knew that the kindest thing to do would actually be for me to do it at home. Oh. You know, she trusted me so much, and it was, but I mean, it was the hardest thing I've ever done. So, yeah.
0: As you say, you know it is for the best, and whatever your belief may be, on the other side of the Rainbow Bridge is a life where she's young and healthy and can run around and enjoy life fully again, but still doesn't make it any easier for the people.
1: Yeah, really tough. And it's something, you know, everybody struggles with it so much, and, you know, there's people love animals. So many people, I mean, tell me about the stories of the animal they lost. And yeah, it can also just be quite a unifying human experience in a way. That's what I've found with this book as well, is that everyone can relate to it so much, because loving animals is quite a universal thing. And even

0: Other vets have managed to kind of get that distance, which I think is a necessary thing. It still can wear them down. You know, in some clinics where there are a lot, the vets will say, well, I've done two this week and I'm actually, can you take this one? So it is something that people are aware of, you know.
1: I think it's an interesting thing to be made more mindful of the vet's perspective, because we are so in the moment and consumed by our own emotion at that point, understandably so. But it was actually quite, I think, important to let people see it from the vet's perspective and realize that this is emotionally draining and taxing and awful for you as well.
0: Yeah, there's a vet supporting vet group in South Africa that only vets are allowed on. But it was quite moving the other day because somebody wrote a poem actually about, she shared it on the group, about a euthanasia she'd had to do. And it was really touching. It was a beautiful poem. And she wrote about how sad she was, but how it wasn't her pain. And she felt like she needed to kind of really hold it together because it was the owner's moment with her, you know, but she shared it with us and it was really special.
1: I'm so glad to hear that you've got that kind of support for one another. That's very reassuring. Okay, so that's the book. And again, I mean, you can hear from Caitlin's passion talking about this, how deeply personal this book is. It is the story of what she went through in training, what it was like as a newbie vet, sort of learning as you go, as one does. Some of the most memorable case studies and very funny stories, very moving stories, the people behind the animals, etc. So the book is called Unleashed, A Vet's Memoir of Heartache, Hairballs and Hope. And it is available in stores already. 360 Rand a copy, published by Pan Macmillan. And if you want to hear Caitlin speak more about the book, please come to the session at Franschhoek on Sunday, is it?
0: Sunday at 11, yeah.
1: And was so popular, it initially sold out and they had to move it to a bigger venue. So there are now a few extra tickets available because of that. So please do look for those on the FLF website if you want to come and listen to more of Caitlin's personal journey. What we're going to do now is segue into our usual veterinary slot and answering questions about pet health. And if you've got questions, a reminder, you can send a WhatsApp to 072-567-1567. You're also very welcome to pop through an email to pippah@capetalk.co.za. Now, I'm going to start by picking up on just one or two of the anecdotes in the book which demonstrate really important questions. And I'm going to start with the one about obesity, because we always hear the human doctors bemoaning the rise in obesity rates in people. And then we get to the story of George, the overweight cat, in this book. I'm hearing vets increasingly talking about the fact that, hey, we have an obesity crisis among our pet population as well. Have you observed that too?
0: Absolutely. I think it's so prevalent that maybe people don't actually realize that so many of the dogs we see and cats are actually overweight. They think that that's the normal. So the idea of normal has actually shifted towards being overweight.
1: Sure.
0: We should be able to see like a defined waist. If you look down at the top of an animal, from the top down, sort of seeing their back, you should see a tapering at the waist. You should be able to feel, not see, but feel the ribs and each bump of the vertebra, and then you kind of know that you're in the right place. But yeah, it is a big problem. It really, obesity is such a problem. It's a pro-inflammatory state, so it really leads to a lot of problems, predisposes animals to a lot of different problems. So that is a huge thing. And I mean, even besides your kind of endocrine diseases and diabetes and all of that, it's also just your dogs that are a little bit overweight, they're going to suffer immediately more with arthritis. And it's so easy to do. I mean, I've got a golden retriever cross myself, and when I go away for a while, he tends to get a little bit overweight with granny, and I come back and he's a bit limpy, you know, but then he gets trim again and then he's absolutely fine. So it can really make a difference to their quality of life, just having them a little bit more trim.
1: I've told the story before, but I'll say it again. My late English bulldog, 1 week in a kennel, which overfed her.
0: They can just balloon.
1: Unbelievable.
0: Yes.
1: Huge weight gain, and all the other things came back that we'd worked so hard to control.
0: Absolutely.
1: The itching skin, the allergies, etc. Everything blew up again.
0: Pro-inflammatory.
1: After 1 week, and it was simply that they had overfed her portion size-wise on the diet.
0: Can really
1: on.
0: Set you back, yeah.
1: So, I mean, that's the reason I'm starting with this, is not to give everybody a guilt trip, because I know that we love treating our pets, and as the owner of George, the overweight cat in the book, said, you know, but I love him. I don't feel like I'm overfeeding him. I mean, as you said, it can be done to pull them back from the edge. Our first question, in fact, already in from a WhatsApp, let's quickly squeeze this in before we go, is from somebody who is listening to this with a bit of a guilty conscience, they say, because they know their Labrador is heavier than they should be, but they do so love the treats, particularly the Droewors and the leftover roast chicken. Any suggestions on a healthier alternative so that they can still offer treats, but not ones that are going to have those ramifications?
0: So first of all, just give yourself a break, because Labs are one of the hardest dogs to keep them trim. They love

0: love their treats. They're very prone to putting on weight. So no judgment here. We all know this fight. It is a struggle. In terms of tips, I would just say if you really do love giving the treats, then just try and cut back a little bit on the food that you give. One thing I found that helps is if you weigh out your food, cut the cup that you give it in so that it's not just a line that's easy to go over. Actually, just cut the level of the cup to where you can give it. And then it's such a small change, but it means that you quickly just scoop it up and you're not going to be giving more than you mean to. So just cut back on your treats a little. I mean, and also just be aware that our sterilized animals, their metabolic requirements go down by, you know, about even 25%. So it's quite a big difference. And it's just something to try and keep on slowly but surely working away at. And if you can go to your vet for a weigh-in, even every week, that should be free at any vet, to just walk in and have a pop them on the scale. And it really, not only does it get your dog used to the vet, but it just keeps you, you know, in the loop of where your pet's weight is.
1: I mean, that's kind of a way of holding yourself accountable, isn't
0: absolutely,
1: it? If you're seeing the figure, you can't deny quite as easily.
0: Makes a big difference just to kind of track it.
1: Yeah. That's a great suggestion.
0: There are weight loss foods. I don't know what you're feeding, because obviously your prescription diets are fantastic for that. There's so many options. Hill's, Royal Canin, they've all got different options for it. It depends on your budget, of course, and what your dog needs and what you can afford. But that really does make a difference. They tend to be lower calorie, and then your dog isn't feeling hungry. They maybe add in a bit more fiber. They've got kind of different ways of managing it, but it can make a big difference.
1: Thanks for that. We're going to pause there for a news update from the human world, and then we'll continue in the second half hour with Caitlin Veneker, the author of Unleashed. She is a vet. She is standing by at your disposal. The questions are starting to stream in on the WhatsApp line. Keep them coming on 072-567-1567. Good afternoon to you, Wesley Peterson at the Eyewitness News Desk.
2: Thanks, Pippa. Good afternoon. Veteran ANC member Sisisi Tolashe has been fired as Social Development Minister. It follows calls from several political parties for President Cyril Ramaphosa to axe her after months of controversies involving her private office, the running of the department, and the ANC Women's League, which she leads. Just last week, Tolashe insisted she had not misled Parliament in relation to any of the appointments made in her department. Further afield, Latvian Prime Minister Ivika Selina has resigned after a key party in her coalition withdrew its support. The resignation is linked to an internal dispute over Ukrainian drones that strayed into the Baltic nation. The drones are on an attack mission across the border in Russia. On Sunday, Selina sacked her defense minister over the affair. She stated Latvia's anti-drone systems had not been deployed quickly enough to counter the drone intrusions. Several Russian and Ukrainian drones have crashed in Latvia, Lithuania and Estonia since Russia launched its invasion of Ukraine in 2022. And search and rescue units have been deployed to Buerta Wine Farm in Worcester, where a person remains missing following severe flooding. A drone search has been activated while a grid search continues on the ground through floodwaters. Meanwhile, the bodies of three farm workers have been recovered during a search in Rawsonville, and rescue teams have also managed to evacuate eight families in Gouda on Tuesday night after they were stranded. These and other stories at 3 or as they happen.
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2: We are now dealing with an accident on the N1 outbound off-ramp on Mike Pienaar Boulevard in Vredelust. Also a crash on Bosmans Dam Road over the N7. We have some road closures now. The N1 incoming and outgoing has been reopened between Sonstraal and Rawsonville. The R101 has also been reopened, but Franschhoek Pass remains closed, as well as Mitchell's Pass between Ceres and Wolseley. Defective traffic lights at the N2 and Broadlands Road, in Montague Gardens at the Railway Road and Montague Drive, in Mitchell's Plain at Spine and AZ Berman, in Fergrove at Old Main and Grove, and in Airport Industria at Borchards Quarry Road and Airport Approach. Some roadworks on Hospital Bend incoming in the right lane, on FW de Klerk Boulevard outgoing in the left lane at Lower Church, and on the N2 incoming in the right lane before Jan Smuts Drive. You can expect delays from Jake Scherville. Wesley Peterson, Eyewitness News, Traffic.
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1: Hello, John.
5: Hello, Pippa.
1: What have you got for us today?
5: Well, Sisi Tolashe has been fired, yeah, and Jacob Zuma is going to have his day in court. The first is certain, the second I am less
1: we'll
5: sure
1: it when we
5: about.
1: See it, yeah. Yeah.
5: Plan B with Rebecca Davis, Judge Dennis Davis, on the new SARS Commissioner in his first appearance before Parliament yesterday, saying, give us more money and we will get in more tax. Andrew Thompson, who I just love talking to because you and I both love travel and travel conversations, and he says travellers are falling out of love with digital photography. Their camera phones and are going back to analog photography, which interests me. And then, you know, Sally Malazzi has plans for changing the equity arrangements for the tech sector, and ICASA is saying, nope, you can't do that, so we'll discuss that and where it might take us.
1: Lots of important and very interesting content up after us between 3 and 6 this afternoon.
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1: Right, we are back in conversation with Caitlin Veneker. She is a vet and she is at your disposal to answer your animal health related questions. She's also the published author of a memoir called Unleashed, which has just hit the shelves and is just the most wonderful description of the journey to becoming a vet and then the challenges of working in the field. So if, as I'm, this is now the third time I'm saying it, but I really mean it. If you love the James Herriot books, you're going to love this book. You must have had that said to you about 40 times. It's like the new James Herriot.
0: Yeah, the new James Herriot, but yeah. The female perspective and a bit less PG.
1: Okay. Say no more. That's a whet your appetite comment, isn't it? Now, we've had a voice note come in from a listener responding to the conversation before the break about how vets find it difficult to be with an animal at the end of their life. As much as they are doing what they know is the kind thing to end suffering, it takes the emotional toll on them as well as the animal's owner. So let's take a listen to what Tanya shared with us.
7: I'll never forget in February I had to have my beloved cat put down, and it meant so much to me seeing the vet tear up when she had to do it. And when I got all emotional, she also got emotional, and it just showed me that she wasn't just doing a job, that her heart was actually in it.
1: Tanya, I'm so sorry for the loss of your cat, but that is, I mean, I see Caitlin nodding, really knowing what that feels like.
0: Yeah, I think it's something that really hits home for so many vets, you know, and it's a balance because you try and obviously have that, a little bit of that professional distance, also because you don't want to impinge on someone else's grief, which is something I think that, you know, it is the owner's grief, but it can, you have obviously, of course, emotions running high, and particularly if you've known the patient for a long time. And often, you know, we see the owners getting really emotional, and we know that this is a family member that's so important to them. Yeah, so, yeah.
1: Okay, Tanya, all the best to you. This is a follow-up question, and I'm so glad you've asked this, Patsy. It's a very interesting perspective I hadn't thought about. And when I started reading your question, I started thinking I'm going to have to redirect Patsy to a human psychologist. But actually, Patsy's question is, please ask your guest, what is the best way to deal with pet grief for the pet that is left behind? So not the human left behind, but another sibling pet after you had to say goodbye. And I hadn't ever thought about that, but you're right. You can't explain to the sibling what's going on in the same way you would to a human.
0: It can be very difficult for the pet left behind. And one thing, I mean, they never taught us this at Honest to Put, but it's something you hear, is that if possible, let them see the animal that has passed away so that they can kind of realize they'll not look for them. Okay. And in my experience, I have actually found that to help. And I've found that the other animals come and they have a sniff and they have a look, and it's obviously not going to help their grief, but it does seem to kind of help with an understanding of what's going on. And then I think just trying to be present for them in the time that comes afterwards, keep to your routines, try and give them comfort through that. And also if they really are battling, then there are, you know, calming medications and things like that you can ask your vet about and see if there's anything, if they need that. And otherwise, just, you are spending quality time with them. The same you would, you know, with a person. Spend time with them. Maybe a little bit of exercise always helps everyone to feel better.
1: Yeah.
0: Those kind of things.
1: Thank you for that. And thank you for not saying get another dog to fill the gap, because it's so hard. And I remember when I lost my two bullies, it was the last thing I could have imagined, bringing another animal into the house at that point. And Patsy, thanks for asking a very important question. Okay, now we were talking before the break about the obesity crisis in animals as well as humans. And as in humans, you were saying how, you know, the obesity drives inflammatory responses, and there are all kinds of related health issues that come with it, including the risk of diabetes, etc. Fran has written in to say, I give my dogs fresh marrow bones as a treat, meaning raw. Is that advisable?
0: Fran, I'm so cautious about bones. I really, really would advise against that. And marrow bones are actually my worst bones, because they can be swallowed. They're some of the bones that have caused the most problems that I've seen. So
1: really?
0: I'm not a fan of any bones, but if I had to argue for any bone, I would say that chicken bones are generally quite soft, so they're less likely to cause problems. But even those, they can get ground up and cause terrible constipation. So I would kind of avoid any bones, but marrow bones are my absolute worst, because I've seen dogs that have swallowed them. They've got obstructions. I've had, you know, them stuck in the throat.
1: Oof.
0: I've had patients die because of those bones, and I really try and avoid it. And, you know, you feel like such a killjoy saying that. And, you know, we've all grown up with this concept of dogs being allowed to have bones, and I understand it, that they enjoy it, but they break their teeth. they can cause obstructions, they can tear the gut. I just would avoid it and rather, you know, if you need to go with a chew that is the appropriate size for your dog.
1: Okay. Thank you for that. Well, while we're talking about chews, etc., we have a listener question saying, I love giving my Yorkie a hoof with a tablespoon of peanut butter inside it when I'm going out and want her to be distracted and not pine for me. But recently somebody told me peanut butter isn't good for dogs. What do you think about the peanut butter hoof?
0: You know, it is something that people give sometimes. I don't think it's the end of the world, but you've also just got to be careful about hidden ingredients. You know, there's obviously sometimes salt and sugar. Mm-hmm. There's also xylitol is toxic for dogs. So, okay. I mean, that shouldn't be in peanut butter. But with anything that you give your dogs, you just need to be aware of things that you may not have realized are in there. I don't think a little smear of peanut butter is the end of the world. But, yeah, it's also depends on your dog and how sensitive their stomach is. I mean, if you've got a little Yorkie and she's prone to an upset tummy, Yorkies can be, which is why I'm just saying it.
1: Okay.
0: Then, you know, you'd be really careful about what you give. But if your dog is quite hardy, I don't think a little bit of peanut butter, provided it doesn't have too much salt, I don't think it'll be the end of the world.
1: Okay, thanks for that. A follow-up question on the marrow bone. Valerie asking, would it be okay to give the animal just the marrow without the bone?
0: You know, you can. It's very rich. So I just am aware that we obviously see the cases that go wrong. So I am cautious about those kind of things. They're very fatty. And if you give your dog fatty treats, even like biltong that's fatty, it can cause a flare-up of something called pancreatitis, which is they get an upset tummy. It's very sore tummies that they get as well. And they tend to get diarrhea, nausea. And it's expensive to treat. They generally have to go on a drip. It's not pleasant for them. And it can just be quite a small amount of a very fatty, rich food that can do it. So, you know, I would just avoid it, to be honest. I'd try and find something that's still a treat, you know. As I say, there's chews, there's dental sticks, there's different kind of things that you can try and offer them. But just to be aware that those kind of things do tend to cause problems. So I'm very cautious about those kind of treats.
1: And I mean, I'm hearing one common theme here is that the human food is not designed for dogs.
0: Yes, that's exactly it. I'm just so cautious about it. And, you know, even things like gravies, when we often will, you know, you want to give your dog some leftover food, but there's often onion and garlic in that, which is also bad for dogs. So you've just got to be aware of these things because it's very easy to give them something that actually can be quite bad for them.
1: Okay. Thanks for the warning on that. And look, you know, no judgment here. We're all learning from this. It's the reason we do these segments. And thank you very much for asking both Fran and Valerie. I hope that that feedback is interesting and just gives you some guidance going forward. Okay, Mike, thank you very much for your WhatsApp. And then a very important one in from Roger saying, how can I avoid my Boerbul pups who are aged 2 weeks from getting parvo? I have tried everything. I still once watched 7 pups and their father die one after another. Parvovirus.
0: Absolutely heartbreaking. So did you say they're 2 weeks old?
1: 2 weeks old, yeah.
0: Okay. So obviously just be really careful to keep them, you know, in their home environment. I wouldn't take them anywhere else. If their mother is fully vaccinated, then they should be protected through her milk. They should get her immunity, which should protect them in their first few weeks of life.
1: Okay.
0: But you can give not the full vaccination, it's just the DP. You can give that a little bit early. So chat to your vet about if they could maybe get that before they even are due for their first puppy vax. You can give that. We tend to do that with strays where we don't know, you know, little rescue puppies, we don't know how much milk they got from the mom or if mom was vaccinated, but that is something that you can do for additional protection. It's not going to hurt them at all. And if you have seen it happen before, obviously there's the worry that maybe it's somehow in the environment, it can be dormant. So I would maybe just chat to your vet about if you can even just do that little first booster even before you start their proper puppy vax.
1: Okay, thanks. Roger, good luck. Yeah, I mean, it's terrible. I have a friend who's deeply involved in animal welfare in Knysna. And every time I look at Facebook, Lucy has another dog or foster. She's an absolute foster fail because they start as fosters and they never leave. But the parvovirus, I've seen so
0: it's
1: many
0: terrible.
1: Of them that she has lost and
0: it's
1: fought.
0: So
1: and
0: it's sad.
1: So hard once they've
0: It's really,
1: it.
0: Really hard. And it's heartbreaking to watch. And, you know, they're just so vulnerable when they're so little. So, yeah.
1: So do what you can to protect. And Roger, thank you for being proactive in thinking about it. Okay, what else have we got? Roveda says, I have a Cocker Spaniel who's nearly 5 years old. And in the last 2 years, his anal glands have needed expressing and have started becoming infected. It used to be every 2 months. Now it seems to be every 3 weeks. Should we have them removed? And what are the risks? He's very unhappy and uncomfortable when they're infected. Poor thing.
0: Shame. That's quite horrible. It can start to become more and more of a problem. And it's it's not a bad idea to get them removed. Obviously, I would go to a vet that you trust because it's not an easy surgery.
1: Okay.
0: There are structures around there that you obviously need to be careful. There's the anal sphincter. You don't want to interfere with that at all. For anal tone, it's quite important, but it is generally a successful operation if performed well. If the cost is not an issue as well, because I know that's also something that can be a problem for people, but if you are able to do it, then I think it probably would be quite a good option. Alternatively, I don't know if your vet has recommended, sometimes you can change the food to one that's got a bit more fiber in it. So as they pass the stool's a bit bulkier, okay. And they tend to then express the glands as they pass stool a little more than if they're on food that comes out
1: soft.
0: Yeah, more soft.
1: That makes sense.
0: Yeah, because that was always their purpose way back when dogs still needed them, was so that they could leave scent every time they passed stool. And now that's not something that dogs really need anymore. So as evolution has happened, the ducts have become smaller.
1: Isn't that interesting?
0: So that's why they tend to be a problem now. But the fiber can help. Maybe something just to try if you haven't already.
1: Okay, thank you for that. Now, while we're thinking about interesting sort of changes in animals' development over time as, you know, their environment has shifted, the one thing that was so interesting to me reading your book, and I'm not very familiar with horses at all, but reading your chapters on horse care and your comment that horses mask and hide the fact that they're in pain.
0: Yes.
1: So very well. And it sent me down a rabbit hole reading, well, why would they do that? Why would an animal hide? And one of the answers I came across was because in evolutionary terms, you didn't want to make yourself appear vulnerable to
0: Absolutely,
1: prey.
0: Absolutely, yeah. And it's common in cats as well, funnily enough. Cats also tend to mask their pain very well. Horses are particularly good at it, though. And they are also just very prone to problems as well. There was a lecture at Onnistapur that used to say horses are just not compatible with life. And, you know, I think horses back in the day weren't what they are today. Now they've been bred. They've got these beautiful long limbs. They're fast and athletic, but they've been what we've chosen. What they are showing us is traits that we've developed in them. Through breeding. So it's come at a cost, you know, and it's made them vulnerable to a whole lot of other things. But yeah, they do tend to hide it.
1: Okay. Bev writes in to say, my pooch is a cross spaniel Scottish terrier.
0: Lovely.
1: And his eyes are milking over. He's only 8 human years young this October. Is there anything else I can do to slow the blindness? He's otherwise very healthy.
0: I think for that, you would need to take him in to actually check exactly what's going on. I don't want to say it's definitely cataracts because it may not be. You can have different reasons for that kind of thing happening. It could be a little bit of edema in his eye. It's unlikely. It's probably cataracts, but you need to have that checked. And if it is cataracts, then you can also have the surgery done, which has really become, it's generally a very, a really successful surgery. If he is, for example, diabetic, then he can't have it because they would just come back again. But the cataract surgery is good. So if that's an option for you financially, then that's something to maybe look into. But before leaping to that conclusion, I just make sure that that is actually what is causing
1: what
0: it to happen.
1: Okay. Good luck, Bev. We're in conversation with Dr. Caitlin Veneker, who is a vet, and there are still questions streaming in on the WhatsApp line. Another one from Catherine, who says, my dog is 7 years old and in excellent health, but has never been castrated. Is there any benefit in castrating at this age?
0: I do think so because, they have... So we always do recommend neutering, spaying because of the risk of cancer that goes up. And it's more in females.
1: Okay.
0: They have a really high risk of mammary cancer, which is why we tend to always recommend doing it. Although later than the recommended age now has become later.
1: Okay.
0: They've kind of realized that neutering early is linked to some other problems, particularly in your larger breed dogs. For the males, though, it is still important. They tend to have problems with their prostate if they're not neutered. So that is something that becomes more risky as they get older. So there would definitely be an advantage to doing it, but you would have to bear in mind at this age that when you do it, you would have to drop his food allowance a little, probably 25%, so not that little, because it's more pronounced when they're older that their calorie needs will go down a little bit, and you don't want them to then become overweight.
1: Yeah.
0: But definitely, I would think it is a good idea. His personality, it shouldn't really change. People say, but is his personality going to change? But actually, when they're older, I don't really think that would be the case. They tend to have already established who they are, which is why if a dog is aggressive, you don't want to wait too long to do it. because they actually learn, that is their behavior that they learn. So I would think it would, you know, I would encourage you to do it. And also before he gets too much older, where then the anesthetic may be a risk.
1: Okay, that's an important one as well. Catherine, thanks for asking the question, a really important one. Okay, we're going to go to the lines, and I'll just ask my producer to raise the volume so that Caitlin can hear the incoming call from Sally, who's on the line from Rondebosch. Good afternoon, Sally. What's your question?
14: Hi, Caitlin. When we grew up, no dogs had itchy skin, no dogs got cancer, no dogs got lumps like they do get, and heat spots and things. We are now feeding them this highly commercialized food with a lot of things that are put in it that I don't think are that good for dogs. What is your take on that?
1: Could you hear that clearly?
0: I could hear it. Hi, Sally.
1: Thanks for the question, Sally.
0: You know, it's something that we hear a lot from people. And I do want to just say that, first of all, I do think dogs are living longer than they used to. So in terms of the cancers and things like that, I do think dogs are, you know, they're way outliving what they used to. We're getting more years out of them. So I think the cancer coming is natural. And I do definitely think the other thing is we also are surrounded by toxins all the time. You know, there's just so much going on in the air that we're breathing, the plastics, you know. So I think it's the same as with people, where cancers are on the rise. And I don't necessarily think it is the food always. I know people are very skeptical about commercial diets. A lot of people like to go raw, which is something personally I'm cautious about saying that. I think there are problems that can come with that. There are parasites as well. And I know that is something a lot of people don't like to hear, because there's a big trend towards raw food.
1: Yeah.
0: But I still believe in your good diets, you know. I think there's just been so much spent on research, and I do believe in them. But, of course, every dog is an individual. So you need to kind of see what works for your dog. And if your dog is an itchy dog, actually it's usually the protein that they're allergic to. So it's worth trying a diet that's maybe got a different protein. So like your salmon diets, that kind of thing. But with those as well, it comes again with a challenge, because then you can't let them have any treat that's got any of the, you know, beef, anything that they're allergic to in it.
1: Yeah.
0: So it's a big commitment. And it is something that I think people worry about a lot. But for me personally, I'm a big believer still in those diets. I think if you get a good quality diet, it really is. I mean, I feed my dogs Hills Royal Canin. That's what I feed.
1: Okay.
0: They are obviously pricey, so yeah, they kind of, there's a phase of life, I'd say, for puppies in particular, really, really important. And then as your dog gets older, the prescription diets can be really helpful. In the middle, I think dogs can get away with, if there is a time when you can't afford it, then that would be the time to kind of change to something else. But for me, I'm still a big fan of those diets, certainly the veterinary-backed ones.
1: Okay. Sally, thank you so much for your call, and appreciate your input on the show today. We're almost out of time with Dr. Caitlin Veneker, but I'm absolutely thrilled that this question has come in on email, because I know that the book actually deals with it precisely, and I know that because I had such a laugh when I read this chapter. Sue is asking the million-dollar question, how to get a cat to take a pull. And I'm laughing because Sue, I have the clearest memory. My boyfriend at varsity had this gorgeous shaggy cat, and I remember cat wrestling with him one entire weekend to try and get that animal to swallow a pull, and it was cat 5 humans 0 by the end of the weekend. We never did get it right. But there was a tip in your book on something that can help.
0: So these, you know, cats can be really, really tricky with pulls, so you're not alone in this struggle, honestly. But there are certain tricks that you can do. I don't know if anyone has ever shown you how to give a cat a pull, but generally if you put your hand over the back of the cat's head, so that your middle finger and your thumb are resting on kind of each cheekbone, and the palm of your hand is on the back of its head. And then, it sounds strange, but even if you have your cat in the cat box so that it's more contained, and you lean a little over the cat so it's lying down and can't lift its feet up to give you a little swat, and then you tilt the head up so that the nose is pointing towards the sky, the mouth will automatically drop open a little bit. And then I would highly recommend getting a pill popper, which is like a little device that you can get at any vet practice or even some pet stores, and it basically just means that you don't have to put your finger in the mouth. You just pop it at the back of the throat, close the mouth, you can give the neck a little massage, blow on the nose, helps them to swallow. And I'd say that would be my top tip. But if you start and the cat, and you're not winning, and the cat is kind of starting to salivate and get stressed, give it a break. Step away for 10 minutes and try again later, because they tend to get, you know, once they're stressed, just back off for a bit and try again. But there is an art to it, so try and get your vet to maybe show you next time you're in.
1: But the blowing on the nose bit was the thing that intrigued me, because that's the one thing we didn't try that weekend. So now I know for later. Yeah, somebody's saying, why don't you just crush the pull onto some delicious food? We tried that. Cats really are too clever.
0: They just are so fussy. They tend to be. I mean, obviously you get exceptions, but on the whole, that just doesn't seem to work.
1: They don't fall for it as easily as you think, Janneke. Thank you, though. We have to leave it there with a huge thank you to Dr. Caitlin Veneker, whose book, Unleashed, A Vet's Memoir of Heartache, Hairballs and Hope, is available on sale now in your favorite bookstore. And Caitlin, hope I'll bump into you
0: thank
1: in front
0: you.
1: Of ahead
0: thank
1: of your
0: you
1: panel
0: so
1: on Sunday. 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Well, please lend your ears to Saskia Falcon, who will be bringing you the show live from the Cipla head office tomorrow, while I head to the Franschhoek Literary Festival. And I'll talk back into the show for Book Club with all the latest festival news. So chat to you roughly after 1:30.
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2: The under fire social development minister gets fired and rescue and recovery operations continue in diminishing floodwaters. Good afternoon, I'm Wesley Peterson. Veteran ANC member Sisisi Tolashe has been fired as social development minister. It follows calls from several political parties for President Cyril Ramaphosa to axe her after months of controversies involving her private office, the running of the department and the ANC Women's League, which she leads. Just last week, Tolashe insisted she had not misled Parliament in relation to any of the appointments made in her department. Lindsay Dentlinger has more.
15: Last year, the Daily Maverick lifted the lid on questionable appointments made in Sisisi Tolashe's private office, and the Public Service Commission last week confirmed the irregularities to Parliament. It said it would also investigate another complaint of a state-paid employee being made to work as a nanny for Tolashe's grandchildren. But it's the donation of vehicles to the ANC Women's League that Tolashe allegedly redirected to her children that compounded criticism about her fitness to hold office. Presidency spokesperson Vincent Mgwenya.
16: President Ramaphosa has, in terms of Section 912 of the Constitution, removed Minister Sisisi Tolashe from the position of Minister of Social Development.
15: Tolashe is only the second minister after Nobuhle Nkabane to be dismissed from cabinet since the formation of the GNU. Minister for Women, Youth and Persons with Disabilities, Cindy Siwe Chikunga, will take care of the portfolio until a permanent appointment is made. Lindsay Dentlinger, Eyewitness.
2: The MK Party and the EFF have today walked out of the National Assembly, saying they are not prepared to listen to a president who is facing impeachment proceedings. President Cyril Ramaphosa is answering questions in the House less than a week since an adverse constitutional court ruling on the way Parliament handled an independent panel report investigating the Pala Pala farm saga. The MK Party's chief whip, Mbatho Mokoena Zondi, was first on her feet to raise her objection. The party's written to the Speaker to demand a motion of no confidence be debated against the President.
17: Today I rise on behalf of the Progressive Caucus and millions of South Africans. We cannot continue today as business as usual while we have a President in front of us who is continuously living under the shadow and facing impeachment processes. We cannot continue to legitimize his presidency.
18: Honourable Member, what's the point of order?
2: The EFF's chief whip, Nontando Noluchunga, backed the MK party, saying those who fought for the country's liberation had to be respected.
19: We therefore cannot sit here and listen to someone who does not respect the constitution. So I want to register that to you.
18: Order, honourable members.
2: The ATM's Vuyo Zungula also objected to Ramaphosa's presence in the House, saying Speaker Toko Didiza should address the ruling of the Constitutional Court.
20: The first thing you should do is to inform South Africans that the President is effectively charged. He is going to be subjected to an impeachment process. It cannot be that as the House is sitting, you do not take into confidence South Africans.
2: Meanwhile, the ANC is confident that any attempt to impeach President Cyril Ramaphosa will fail, as its top officials briefed the party's parliamentary caucus on the outcomes of a special NEC meeting on the Palapala court judgment. The party says it expects support from its own MPs and GNU partners when a vote is held. The briefing follows parties in parliament agreeing on the makeup of the Section 89 inquiry that will investigate the president. Babalo Ndenze reports.
21: Parliament has approved the formation of a 31-member impeachment committee, with the ANC to get the most representation with 9 members and the DA 5. ANC Secretary General Fikile Mbalula at the caucus meeting has communicated the party's position to the party's 159 MPs and to get the process started. Mbalula said they talk to GNU members all the time, and removing President Cyril Ramaphosa won't come easy.
22: That if somebody comes with a motion of no confidence, you need 50% plus one. And then when you want to remove the president, you need 2/3 majority. Nobody will remove the president here without us, if they come even with impeachment. So they put it as though it's something easy.
21: The party's national officials will hold another press briefing at Luthuli House in Johannesburg tomorrow, where the special NEC's decision will be communicated. Babalo Ndenze, Eyewitness News, Parliament.
2: And search and rescue units have been deployed to Buerta Wine Farm in Worcester, where a person remains missing following severe flooding. A drone search has been activated while a grid search continues on the ground through floodwaters. The Cape Winelands District Municipality says about 2,600 people have received assistance as the Breda River burst its banks in several areas. Camre Clark reports.
23: Search efforts resumed in the Worcester area this morning after floodwaters subsided overnight. At least one person remains missing, but the scene has been handed over to police. The bodies of 3 farm workers have also been recovered during a search in nearby Rawsonville. In Gouda, rescue teams have also managed to evacuate 8 families, with the National Sea Rescue Institute having been deployed to rescue 23 people stranded on the roofs of farm buildings near Rawsonville since Monday. They include children, babies, elderly people, and a blind and paraplegic man. Camry Clark, Eyewitness News.
2: Gold's at $4,703.68 an ounce. The rand 16.42 to the dollar, 22.18 to the pound, 19.21 to the euro. Brent crude's $104.36 a barrel. In traffic, an accident on the N1 inbound ramp from Durban Road. The left lane is obstructed. We also have a crash on Bosman's Dam Road over the N7. The N1 incoming and outgoing has been reopened between Sonstral and Rawsonville. The R101 has also been reopened, but Franschhoek Pass remains closed. Mitchell's Pass is also closed between Ceres and Wolseley. A few defective traffic lights, so please remember to treat them as four-way stops. And roadworks on Hospital Bend incoming in the right lane, on F.W. de Klerk Boulevard outgoing in the left lane at Lower Church, and on the N1 incoming in the right lane before Jan Smuts Drive, you can expect delays from Jake's Carnival. Cape Town weather tomorrow, cloudy, becoming partly cloudy with a gentle south-southeasterly breeze, a low of 12 and a high of 20. The top story this hour, veteran ANC member Sisisi Tolashe has been fired as social development minister.
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5: 3:08 on this Thursday, the 14th of May. A very, very good afternoon from John Matham. The accountability tortoise is moving. The accountability tortoise, nicknamed CR17, a.k.a. MacBuffalo, moves slowly, but it does move forward. Jacob Zuma is going to appear in court and stand trial. Well, but it's an interesting discussion, an interesting decision by the Pietermaritzburg High Court, and I don't know how it is going to be challenged, but I suspect it will be. We'll talk about that in about 10 minutes' time. And Cyril Ramaphosa has fired his social development minister. Why did he take so long versus will it last? At least he's done it. Yeah. Somewhere in between the two, I might find myself. Rebecca Davis, who was a very key part, her reporting was a very key part in bringing to public and presidential attention what Sisisi Tolashe has been up to. We'll discuss that, amongst other things, in Plan B. Otherwise, as always, there are 1,001, no, 10,001, nay, 100,001 things we could be talking about. Some of them I'm happy to bring to the table. I was hoping to talk about ugly shoes and how ugly shoes have become the fashion at the moment. So Manolo Blahnik, if you've got a pair of Manolo Blahnik, throw them away. Nobody wants expensive elegance. People want vomit coloured ugliness. But perhaps we can have that conversation tomorrow. Call us on 021-446-0567. Email johnm@capetalk.co.za and WhatsApp me with whatever is on your mind. If you've got an itch, scratch it publicly on 072-567-1567.
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5: I made reference some months ago when I was trying to work out for myself whether Donald Trump believes the nonsense that he allows to come out of his mouth. And I refer to some psychological work, particular theory, which says that people do manage to convince themselves, because the difficulty of living constantly in the body of a liar is psychologically taxing. So somehow you persuade yourself that even though the rest of the world might be finding difficulty in believing, attaching any credibility to what you are saying, you kind of go, yeah, I'm the one. I've got it. I've hit that nail on the head with a very large hammer of truth. Even though those of us who don't particularly drink your Kool-Aid are going, nah, not true. And then just listening to Eyewitness News and the fact that the Umkhonto we Sizwe party and the EFF walked out of the National Assembly today because Cyril Ramaphosa was doing one of his relatively rare presidential question and answer sessions. And you just go, excuse me? Excuse me? First of all, it's the Umkhonto we Sizwe party that says, we cannot listen to a man who is continually operating under a shadow. Who's your big boss? Jacob Zuma. Is there a bigger shadow of criminality attached to any public figure in this country than Jacob Zuma? The Pietermaritzburg High Court rules not 2.5 hours before you come out with that terminological inexactitude, has ruled that your president, who was once, oh my, our president, but now, thank goodness, he's only your president, is going to stand trial after Stalingrading his way through a couple of decades of avoidance. Finally, we think, we hope, I'm not sure it's going to happen. And the credibility of the allegations that Jacob Zuma drags around him like a ball and chain are significantly more serious, significantly more weighty, significantly more credible than the allegations against Cyril Ramaphosa. Cyril Ramaphosa does not shine with bright, unimpeachable honesty. Of course he doesn't. But whatever sins he might have committed are venial by compared with the mortal sins, to use the Catholic terminology, of Jacob Zuma. And then it's the EFF's turn. They too are so attached to the Constitution that they cannot listen to a man who does not respect the Constitution. And they're talking about the man who was a large part of writing the Constitution and against whom it still has to be proven. It might be that possibility exists, but it still has to be proven that he has acted unconstitutionally. And the EFF's leader is Julius Malema. And Julius Malema is, yes, a convicted criminal out of jail because he is appealing. But with him, it's not a question of allegation. A court of law has found him guilty of criminal offences and has sentenced him to jail. And his party is sanctimoniously mouthing off in Parliament about not listening to somebody who disrespects the constitution of this land. Truly, folks, the hypocrisy is utterly and completely breathtaking. And the ANC cheerleaders for Cyril Ramaphosa, were cheerleaders for Jacob Zuma, and they will be cheerleaders for Paul Mashatile if, please goodness, it does not happen, he becomes the next president of this country. Because they are sheeple. They are not members of parliament. They're not members of an independent institution holding the executive to account. They are slaves to the party line. You can tell I'm not much in love with our political system at the moment.
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8: John, thanks very much. Happening in traffic this afternoon, there's an accident on the N1 inbound at the ramp from Durban Road, and the left lane is obstructed there. A crash at Bosman's Dam over the N7, a motorcyclist down. Then the news as far as road closures are concerned. The N1 incoming and outgoing has been reopened between Saundsvall and Rawsonville. The R101 has also been reopened, which is the De Toitskloof Pass. Notice that's just come in from the Western Cape government and their mobility side that the Franschhoek Pass remains closed to traffic. Now, we've had a lot of construction along the Franschhoek Pass, and it actually runs a beautiful side of it that, if I remember correctly, it runs all the way from Franschhoek all the way through towards Tierwater's Kloof, which is actually quite a nice area to go to. But now, unfortunately, you're going to have to detour via that to get into Tierwater's Kloof. That notice coming in from the engineers that section of pass is closed. Mitchell's Pass between Sirius and Wolseley is also closed to all vehicles. Traffic signals are faulty this afternoon. The N2 and Broadlands Road in Montague Gardens. It's Railway Road and Montague Drive. And in Mitchell's Plains, Fine and AZ Berman is down. I'm Zane Johnson. More Eyewitness News traffic in 15 minutes.
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9: Hi, John. Tell me, with Julius Malema being found guilty, will the EFF change their colors from red to orange?
5: Orange is the new red. Orange is the new revolutionary red. We go, ay, ay, ay, ay, ay, man, sir. A couple more. Modern democracy is failing us. Time to create a new system. No, the abuse of democracy is failing us. It is time to go back to the principles of democracy, because they are our best option for the greatest spread of fairness, of equity. And Daniel saying, Reed Tolashe, wonder if she will be entitled to a state pension having been fired, paid by us, the taxpayers. I think she will. I am only 80% certain of that, though, but I am more certain that she will get paid than that she won't get paid a pension. Varsha saying, I've received two SMSs saying I have an unpaid traffic fine and that I urgently need to pay the fine to avoid a suspended vehicle registration. I checked this by signing into ARTO and saw that I had no fines. Can you please share how legitimate traffic fines are communicated to the driver and anything else you feel is relevant? I am getting a lot of very obviously fake messages like this. And I do what you do. If it purports to come from one of the sites that I have historically used in order to pay my fines, I check there. And if I have a fine, if that site reflects that I have a fine, I check elsewhere. I check on ARTO as well. And only when I am at, and then I have a look, and if there's a picture, I have a look at the picture, and Sometimes it's, well, it's never been my car in one of these. So I think it's almost certainly an attempt to solicit money from you, and it'll take you to a spoof site, and you will be paying money not to avoid a fine, but to enrich a fraudster.
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3: Weather.
5: As Wesley said, mostly partial cloud cover tomorrow, 12 to 20. Where I take issue is on the wind. He said gentle. Weather SA's latest forecast says a 10-knot southerly wind. That's roughly 20 kilometres an hour, which in my meteorological lexicon is moderate rather than gentle. Full-on sunshine on Saturday, 13 to 21, with a moderate southeaster. Partial cloud cover again on Sunday, 13 to 21, with a moderate southeaster. More extensive cloud cover on Monday, 15 to 22, with, guess what, a moderate southeaster. And no, it's not a moderate southeaster on Tuesday. It's a light, or all right, Wesley, a gentle southeaster on Tuesday next week, 15 to 22. Same temperatures on Wednesday next week, with, again, a light southeaster and partly cloudy conditions. And I've had a look at other forecasters, which take us up until Friday next week, and none of those has any rain in that period.
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5: It is 20 minutes now past 3 o'clock. There was a judgment earlier today, which maybe puts Jacob Zuma in court for a trial. Maybe not. The KwaZulu-Natal High Court has ordered, through Judge Nkosinathi Qili, that Jacob Zuma's arms deal corruption trial must proceed. The judge saying there any efforts to further stall the case through any interlocutory applications, no, not going to happen. Those things can happen on the sidelines. He said, I am not persuaded that there will be any prejudice to the excused, to the excused. That's what he's been for 20 years. He's been the excused as well as the accused. No prejudice to the accused if his trial continues alongside whatever interlocutory applications he might have in train or put in process. Mbekezeli Benjamin of Judges Matter joins us now. Mbekezeli, good afternoon.
10: Good afternoon, John, and good afternoon to the listeners. Thank you very much.
5: I don't know why. Well, I do know why. I find it really hard to believe that Jacob Zuma is going to present himself on whatever date it is.
10: February 2027.
5: Okay, so he's got... Yes. It's quite a few months. And on that date, February 2027, he's going to go there, sit with his arms folded, saying, read out the charges against me, I'll plead, and then we'll deal with the evidence. Can he avoid it?
10: No, I don't think he can avoid it unless he files another appeal to this judgment. And then the NPA would have to, I think strategically, would have to then ask for what they call a Section 18 order, which is an order that says we will implement this judgment despite the appeal. So the judgment will come into immediate operation and the trial must continue in February 2027 while you go ahead and do your appeals. That's the only way that they can avoid any delay now that the judge has said the trial must begin in February of 2027.
5: And why hasn't the Section 18 application been brought by the NPA before? I mean, we're talking about in excess of 20 years of delays.
10: Yeah, so it's been a bit complicated because over the period of the 20 years, Jacob Zuma has used different tactics in order to try and avoid the start of this trial. Some of them have been criminal, some of them have been civil law remedies that he's used. And so because of jumping between the laws, he's sort of got fallen in between the cracks. It's not the first time, for example, that judges have raised this issue of Stalingrad. And in fact, it was in previous cases involving Jacob Zuma where the judges have said there's this issue of Stalingrad, but they have not yet pronounced, say, today it stops. So the judgment today was significant in that it is the judgment that says, we know what game you're playing. this is where it ends, this is where we draw the line, and the trial must continue. So that is what is significant. And because of that significance, he is likely to appeal. So, and that's where the complication is. That's where the Section 18 has never been applied before, because it was pretty unique in terms of how he's brought his legal challenges.
5: Because his counsel, Nkaba Buthelezi, agreed tentatively to a start date of the 1st of February, because Judge Cele saying that the first session of the High Court runs up until the 28th of March, and so the trial tentatively agreed to start on the 1st of February, and then a second session from the 12th of April to the 20th of June, by which time he hopes that the trial will be wrapped up and he can hand down a judgment. And Zuma's lawyer saying, we agree to the first session, but not necessarily the second. If, as you predict, Jacob Zuma will appeal against today's judgment, the NPA goes to the same court, the Pietermaritzburg High Court, for their Section 18 application, do they?
10: Yes, they would have to go to the Pietermaritzburg High Court for that. And it can happen very quickly, actually. It can happen well before February of 2027. That's why I'm saying it's one way in which they can stop this from delaying the trial.

0: play their cards right, the NPA plays their cards right, the trial will start in February of 2027.
1: But the Zuma playbook is to appeal, and when he loses that appeal, appeal to the next higher court, the SEA. When that gets lost, go to the Constitutional Court. When the Constitutional Court refuses to hear the matter because there is no chance of the SEA's verdict being appealed, he has given up on trying for a rescission of the Constitutional Court judgment, but then he comes up with another spurious point of law, and it starts its long, slow march through the court system. So what's to stop the NPA succeeding in its Section 18 application to the Pietermaritzburg High Court? That is, then Jacob Zuma applies to the Pietermaritzburg High Court for leave to appeal that. The Pietermaritzburg High Court says no. Jacob Zuma applies to the Supreme Court of Appeal for direct access. They refuse. He applies to the Constitutional Court. They refuse. By which time it's 2040 and the world is burnt because of climate change.
0: Look, the effect of the Section 18 order is that it does bring the Judge Chilli's order into immediate operation. And the terms, the specific terms of the section of Judge Chilli's order was that the trial must proceed regardless of appeals, regardless of interlocutory applications. So that is quite a strong court order, because it says that even if he applies all the way to the Constitutional Court up and down, it does not stop the course of the criminal trial from going ahead. That is the effect of today's judgment, and that's why it's so significant, that the judge has literally drawn a line in the sand and said, this is where it stops. And the Section 18 order and the Section 18 of the Superior Court Act is the immediate operation of a court order despite an appeal. And usually judges are reluctant to grant that order because there's still a dispute over legal rights and the like. And the judgment today by Judge Chilli does dispose of that argument to say there is actually no prejudice in you getting a court order against you, in me granting this order. You still have your full rights protected in the criminal trial. So even if you claim that your rights will be harmed by the immediate operation of the court order, that prejudice is smaller than the prejudice of the public not seeing the justice system go ahead.
1: So then if the appeal and the NPA's Section 18 application are done and dusted and the trial is set down to the 1st of February, if Jacob Zuma doesn't appear in court to plead and then sit and listen as an accused as the evidence is argued, contempt of court.
0: Well, look, he is currently technically on bail as we speak. As the criminal trial is proceeding. So if he doesn't show up during the criminal trial, then bail is cancelled and he has to be arrested. That's the outcome.
1: And the political and social and civil implications of that. Yeah, he's... because he doesn't operate in a world where the law is respected. So the notion that all of a sudden he is going to respect the law and present himself for trial and take the verdict, and if it is guilty, there's no guarantee that it is. You know, I mean, the issues that will be ventilated in the court are they're close to 30 years old now, and is the NPA still going to be able to prosecute a successful case? So the end result might well be a not guilty verdict. And if it is a guilty verdict, then he starts the appeal process against the verdict. And so it continues. But thank you, Mbekezeli. Really appreciate it. Mbekezeli Benjamin of Judges Matter. Going back to my opening remarks and some commentary from listeners, he has a voice note.
2: Hi, John. You know, people tend to forget that both the EFF and the MK party are the ANC's ideological subsidiaries. All of them have at some point, even in the ongoing times, defended indefensible criminals against what is best for South Africa. And they might pretend to hate each other, but these are the same parties who keep talking about uniting the so-called black vote.

0: and they will do it if it comes to a push, not for the interest of South Africa, but to divide South Africa. People mustn't forget that.
1: It is 29 minutes now to 4 o'clock, and Wesley Peterson has the latest eyewitness news.
2: Thanks, John. Good afternoon. Cape Town taxi commuters are deeply concerned about a looming fare increase. From Monday, minibus fares rise by between 2 and 5 rand, while those travelling between the Western Cape and the Eastern Cape will have to pay an additional 150 rand per trip. Taxi operators say repeated fuel price hikes linked to global oil costs being driven by ongoing conflict in the Middle East have forced them to raise fares. Nduduzelo Nene is visiting some taxi ranks.
3: One domestic worker says she only works 2 days a week and already struggles to cover transport and household expenses.
4: I don't know how I'm going to survive in the situation we are already in. Everything has gone up, even food.
3: Codeta chairperson Neba Enge says the association understands the pressure commuters are under, but operators are also battling to stay afloat.
5: We want to apologize to the commuters for maybe not giving them enough notice, but prior to this increase, we issued a statement where we notified our commuters that prices will increase.
3: Enge says many taxi operators are also struggling to keep up with paying vehicle installments as fuel costs continue to climb. Nduduzelo Nene, Eyewitness News in Cape Town.
2: The NPA says the time has come for arms deal allegations against former President Jacob Zuma and French arms company Thales to be tested in court. This follows a landmark ruling in the High Court in Pietermaritzburg in favor of the state that paves the way for the trial to proceed without further legal delays. Zuma and Thales face corruption charges related to a multi-billion dollar arms deal dating back to 1999. Nkosikona Malinga Mnisi reports.
6: Former President and MK Party leader Jacob Zuma has for years maintained that he wants his day in court, and now, after extensive legal battles, the case is set to finally proceed to trial. Delivering judgment today, Judge Nkosinathi Chili said the matter had been delayed for far too long and required the court's intervention. After a short adjournment, the state and defense agreed on trial dates, which were then made an order of the court.
7: The matter is adjourned to the 1st of February next year, 2027, for trial, and it is set to run for 2 terms. It is directed that Mr. Zuma and a representative of Thales are to appear in court.
6: The NPA has welcomed the ruling, saying it marks a critical step towards having the case fully ventilated in court. Or see Kona Malinga Mnisi, Eyewitness News in KwaZulu-Natal.
2: Six more people have been arrested as Home Affairs intensifies its crackdown on fraud and corruption. The latest arrests include that of a naturalized foreign national in Johannesburg and a senior immigration officer in Mpumalanga. The foreign national was arrested at the Harrison Home Affairs office over allegations of fraudulently registering 5 foreign children on the National Population Register. Mongezi Koko has details.
8: The department says the suspect allegedly falsely claimed paternity of the children using a naturalized South African identity document. In a separate operation at the White River Home Affairs office in Mpumalanga, a senior immigration officer was arrested following an entrapment operation. The official is accused of demanding money from a Mozambican national before returning their identity and travel documents. Home Affairs says both these arrests were made through joint operations between its counter-corruption unit and the Hawks. Minister Leon Schreiber.
9: Every crooked official and complicit member of the public must know that it is now only a matter of time until their turn arrives.
8: Schreiber says the department is ramping up its cleanup campaign as it moves to root out corruption from immigration and civic services. Mongezi Koko, Eyewitness News.
2: Cape Town weather tomorrow, cloudy, becoming partly cloudy with a gentle south-southeasterly breeze, a low of 12 and a high of 20. The top story this hour, Cape Town taxi commuters are deeply concerned about the looming fare increase.
10: EWN Traffic.
11: Happening in traffic this afternoon, clearing that accident seen on the N1 inbound from the ramp from Durban Road. The left lane is obstructed. There's a heavy motor vehicle accident about 10 kilometers before the wrist on the R3. 41 where a truck has overturned. The arrest actually is just outside Oudtshoorn. It's about 49 kilometers outside Oudtshoorn at the foot of Meiringspoort. So that is where that accident scene is. You're going to have to find an alternative route around that. The N1 incoming and outgoing, good news there, has been reopened to traffic between Saunstral and Rawsonville to get you into Worcester. The R101 has also been reopened. And the Franschhoek Pass is still closed to traffic to all motor vehicles until further notice. Mitchell's Pass between Ceres and Wolseley is also closed to traffic. I'm Zane Johnson. More Eyewitness News traffic in 15 minutes.
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1: This is John Matham on Afternoon Drive.
2: Finally, what took him so long? I wish I knew. I wish I could sit down over a single malt later this evening and say, so, why did you take so long to do what you finally did this afternoon, which is remove Sisisi Tolashe from her role as the Minister of Social Development? We have a voice note on that.
3: Good day, this is Clive. Finally, we've seen some action. Tolashe has been removed, you know. It's a long time coming, you know. I don't know what took this long, why it took this long, rather. But I think from my point of view, it seems like it's also because of the pressure that was coming from the DA, you know. So, but hey, in the end, it was, you know, the correct decision, you know, to have her removed. So accountability, you know, must always be there, no matter what. And yeah.
2: As I said at the beginning of the program, the accountability tortoise in South Africa moves very slowly, but every now and then we do see signs of that forward movement. And the DA believes that it is responsible, that it is pressure from that political party that forced Cyril Ramaphosa's hand. And because I have officially anointed, at least for today, myself as the official crowd-pleasing cheerleader of Rebecca Davis of the Daily Maverick, I would suggest, Rebecca, seriously, that the work done by you and your colleagues at Daily Maverick, uncovering some of the things which are behind Sisi Tolashe's departure, perhaps, because it seems to me what the DA was using the information that you had uncovered to put whatever pressure they were putting on.
4: Thank you, John. That's kind of you. I'm already in enough public beefs at the moment not to pursue that, but I appreciate the shout-out. I see that President Cyril Ramaphosa in the National Assembly just addressed this topic. He said, on the basis of various reports in the media as well as representations in Parliament, I requested Tolashe to furnish me with a report. I had a discussion with her. Having considered all these submissions, mindful of the conduct expected by members of the executive, I have decided to remove the minister.
2: Okay, so what just as a summary, you've been covering the story for a while now. What has she done that has finally led to her? I was going to use an inappropriate phrase. Has led to her departure from the cabinet and closing the door firmly behind her. We hope, let's put it all into perspective, the life and political times of Sisisi Tolashe.
4: So, John, I've been looking into this, investigating it for 8 months, and the first sort of rumours of things going awry at the Department of Social Development were to do with a very expensive New York trip taken by the minister and various of her officials, where they famously stayed in an extremely expensive Manhattan hotel for the UN sort of women's conference, and the whole thing smacked of a very jolly and very expensive jamboree at taxpayer expense. What seems to have happened is that when Minister Tolashe was made a cabinet minister for the first time, and this is the first time she's been a full cabinet minister in the Department of Social Development, she was previously the deputy minister for women, it appears that sort of she took full advantage, shall we say. She shored up her personal fiefdom in the office with a number of questionable appointments. She brought her very special advisor, Ngwako Khatla, with her from the Department of Women. He caused a lot of trouble in the department by doing what people said was sort of overstepping his authority in various ways. It appeared that the minister was sort of enthralled to him in terms of making a number of hiring and firing decisions. Her staff has said her main interest was in SASSA, but in particular in sort of going into communities and being the SASSA fairy godmother, sort of bestowing largesse. For the rest of it, there's not much evidence of, you know, good work that the Department of Social Development has undertaken. So it's also hard to point to a sort of track record that would enable anyone to overlook the personal ethical scandals that I've documented over the last 8 months. And these include, of course, an unqualified 22-year-old as her chief of staff with a falsified CV, the fact that her special advisor was also appointed on the basis of a falsified CV. She was aware of both these things. The director general, now retired, Peter Netshipale, was given a 5-year contract when he should have been given a 1-year contract. And although there's no firm evidence for this, John, the picture that does emerge is that Sisisi Tolashe sort of made a quid pro quo agreement with Netshipale, whereby he gets a longer cabinet, a longer term from cabinet than he is entitled to in terms of retirement age, and in exchange, he signs off on all sorts of dodgy hiring and firing decisions. I'm pretty certain that is ultimately what happened. He is retired now, obviously. We had, of course, the issue of the Chinese SUVs that she accepted ostensibly as a donation to the ANC Women's League and then promptly gave to her 2 children. But that could perhaps, to some degree by her, be brushed off as an internal party matter unrelated to her cabinet portfolio. At least that was the narrative she tried to spin it as. For the rest of her hiring and firing scandals, she had the likes of the retired DG Netshipale to pin it on. In my opinion, what really tipped the needle on this one was the scandal involving the nanny, seemingly appointed with government funds on the payroll of the Department of Social Development, supposed to work in Minister Tolashe's official residence, in reality deployed to her private home in East London to be a nanny for Tolashe's grandchildren, and having to pay over half a salary monthly to Sisisi Tolashe's daughter, Kanisa. It's my sense, John, that that was the tipping point, because it's such a morally repugnant story on so many levels. It's so unbefitting of someone who is at the helm of the Department of Social Development and of the ANC Women's League. And I think it prompted a higher degree, rightly, I think, of public outrage. I should say, though, before we get too excited about Cyril Ramaphosa finally taking firm action, although I am very happy about it, I doubt he would have done so without the firm cover that he needed from the ANC, particularly at this particular point when he can't afford to alienate anyone in the ANC over Palapala. So our understanding is that it was the ANC Disciplinary Committee which ultimately found against her, and that this motion was brought to the NEC and probably carried. I don't think she thought she was going to get fired, John. And what leads me to say that is that Social Development was still advertising her, taking part in various events around the budget vote in Cape Town this week. And I highly doubt she would have authorized the suspension of her special advisor, Ngwaku Khatla, just yesterday if she knew she was getting fired. So I think she may have thought she was safe after apparently being able to talk around the ANC Women's League on the matter of the Chinese 4x4s a few weeks ago. But in reality, the wheels were turning. And we do know that 3 weeks and 1 day ago exactly, Sindisiwe Chikunga, the current Minister for Women, was called into Luthuli House by the ANC Secretary General Fikile Mbalula. And the rumor at the time among ANC insiders was that he was preparing the ground, sounding her out to see if she would be willing to step into Tolashe's shoes. So she'd been assumed to be the sort of heiress apparent for the last 3 weeks. But clearly it has taken a bit of time to get the ANC on side in whatever internal procedures were required.
2: Is it the conventional wisdom, and it seemed credible to me, around why he hadn't acted against a minister who seemed to have committed multiple errors individually and very definitely collectively significant enough to deserve being got rid of, was because of her role as the leader of the ANC Women's League. And I guess you're suggesting that there was some discreet inquiry and it was realized that she didn't have the support because of that role that might have been feared, and therefore no great political damage should she be dispatched.
4: Possibly. Either that, or they were very aware of the optics of going into an election season with this woman who is attracting significant public criticism in that role. I mean, the ANC Women's League is still taken seriously inside the party, definitely not outside the party, I would say. But it is still considered a bloc that votes at the ANC conference, which is at the end of last year. So there definitely was some legitimate temerity, I think, around taking an action that might displease the ANC Women's League. But while we're on that topic, John, one thing that I think goes to the graveyard of history to die now is this pattern we've seen for the past 15 years where the position of ANC Women's League president is somehow inexorably yoked to being the social development minister. This started with Batabile Dlamini. Fair enough, she was already the Minister of Social Development. But it seems to have been solidified into a formal convention with Tolashe's appointment, where the ANC Women's League presidency is now sort of assumed as the qualifying credential for the role of social development minister, because, you know, it's a woman's portfolio. It covers child welfare and early childhood development. And, of course, this issue of the ANC Women's League's factional weight, that giving its president a cabinet portfolio is a way of rewarding their support base. And in turn, they receive a layer of political insulation from it. In reality, of course, the two skill sets are absolutely not aligned. What it requires to become president of the ANC Women's League, arguably, is simply about political mobilization, deal-making, probably patronage to some degree, and factional appeasement. It says nothing that you are able to do that about the skills necessary to bring to the Department of Social Development. And we've now had two absolutely disastrous ministers back-to-back, Batabile Dlamini and Sisisi Tolashe. And this department deserves better, as we've said over and over again, arguably the single most important department in the whole cabinet portfolio, which has been handed to two duds in a row. Please, let this end.
2: And if you don't know, Rebecca sends me a list of topics that she would like to discuss, and considerably more often than not, I'm delighted that she's come up with those topics. I think once in the last 12 years I've said, nah, let's not do that. And she wrote to me today, there are at least three good reasons, it emerges, for why you shouldn't tell your LLM your secrets. And I'm going, LLM, what's that? And I'm operating in the BFF field. I'm thinking, what is LMM in terms of relationships with people who are in your social circle? And I just couldn't make it work for me. So I went to the interweb and I was told it's large language model. So I checked
4: that's
2: up with...
4: That's what I meant, John.
2: Yes.
4: I'm sorry. I meant the chatbots most yes. people use now.
2: Yes, I eventually got there. So why, what three good reasons why I shouldn't tell my large language model my secrets?
4: Well, just to give the context here, you're obviously aware that a bunch of people seemingly have started using the likes of ChatGPT, Claude, etc., as de facto therapists in order to help them process what's going on. And there are mixed reports on how effective this is. It does seem to work for some people. But there really are three good reasons why you shouldn't tell these LLMs damaging information. For instance, you shouldn't say, oh, I'm considering having an affair with my coworker, or can you help me think of an excuse why I can't go to work tomorrow? These are the three reasons. First of all, there have been a number of recent court cases in the U.S. at least. Obviously, it will probably take South Africa decades to catch up. But in the U.S., there have been a number of court cases which demonstrate that conversations with AI are admissible in court. There was one where a former NFL player allegedly asked ChatGPT for help disposing the body of his girlfriend, and that was able to be produced in court as evidence against him. Number two is that your conversations are almost certainly getting used for training data. So it's well known, John, that AI companies are running out of high-quality training data. And by the way, they are particularly desperate for face photos, which is why you see these sudden trends emerge where everyone's putting their face on various things. And it seems like a fun meme or whatever, and it's because the AI companies are so predatory about getting photographs into their grip. Anthropic's Project Panama, also this will horrify you, John, is well known to be buying up old books, rare books, at scale that it now uses for training data. It then destroys the books altogether, even if they are the last remaining edition on Earth. So they claim that when they use your conversations for training data, they, you know, remove identifying markers, your data, etc. But that remains to be seen, frankly. And the third and most sinister reason, John, is that Anthropic carried out an experiment with Claude last year, where it was a model that was being used for training. So it's not the model that everyone uses that is Claude at the moment. Don't panic. I don't want to be alarmist. But they fed this model the emails of an imaginary company and told it not to cause any harm or to try to blackmail anyone, because they already knew this was sort of one of the MOs of LLMs. And the model read through all the emails. It determined that one imaginary employee appeared to be having an affair with a coworker, and that that same employee was pushing hard for the scale back of AI at this company, and it promptly started blackmailing her. So that shouldn't happen to LLMs which have requisite guardrail now released for public use. But as AI grows more powerful, there is reason to be more cautious about what you tell it and why.
2: I am very cautious. I tell it nothing.
4: That's also why you're going to have a brain at the end of this, unlike the rest of us mushy-headed idiots.
2: And given the fact that I'm on stage at the moment and the advanced bookings for the 2.5 weeks that are left of our run of The Killing of a Union Leader at the Artscape Arena, those advanced bookings are absolutely dire. This next and final story of yours is incredibly important to me. Engaging with arts and culture regularly can slow aging more than physical exercise. Yeah, boy.
4: That's right, John. And to be honest, I did put this on solely in order to be able to sneak in a covert influencer-style ad for your play. But this is true. There is a new study coming out of the University College London, which links taking an active interest in art and culture to improved health, showing that those who take part in artistic pursuits the most often slow the pace of their biological aging the most. And just to be clear, this can be, you know, doing it yourself, i.e. painting or singing in a choir, or it can be going to a gallery, going to a museum, or perhaps going to see a very talented radio broadcaster in a new play next week. And under one of the study's assessments, those who did so at least weekly slowed aging by 4%. Let it also be clear, John, that those who undertook an art activity at least once a week were found to be on average a year younger biologically, whereas, this is the most pleasing bit for me, those who exercised once a week were only 6 months younger by that measure. What does that tell us?
2: Go to the theatre, go to galleries, go to museums, buy books of poetry, buy Rebecca Davis's books and hope that she writes another one soon. Rebecca Davis, investigative journalist with Daily Maverick, back with another Plan B next week. Sheila makes a point that was kind of in the back of my mind as well about Ramaphosa's decision to demote, defrock Sisisi Twalashe. Sheila writes, I think the firing of the errant minister is deflecting the heat from himself for a time. I don't think that's the reason why he did it. I don't think that he and advisors sat together and said, look, getting a lot of flack for the Concord decision and the impeachment stuff, so, you know, let's do something that'll take the attention away. I don't think he did that, but I think he might be grateful that at least some attention is on this rather than on his decision to take the original report on review, which might or might not halt the impeachment process. 31 members of that committee. It's going to be an uncontrolled, messy, useless, politically driven, not interested in the truth bun fight.
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2: 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Good afternoon. It's 4 o'clock.

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2: Controversy hits Social Development Minister gets the boot and opposition to the President appearing in Parliament. Good afternoon, I'm Wesley Peterson. Political parties across the spectrum have welcomed President Cyril Ramaphosa's decision to fire Social Development Minister Sisisi Tolashe. She's been scrutinized over alleged ethics breaches, questionable appointments and controversial vehicle donations. Ramaphosa's appointed minister in the presidency for women, youth and persons with disabilities, Sindisiwe Shikunga, as acting social development minister. Mongezi Koko reports.
3: Action SA says the decision is a clear vindication of its efforts to expose what it describes as corruption at the highest levels of government. The party maintains that Tolashe should still face further accountability over the allegations against her. Action SA MP Deraline James.
4: All monies must be paid back with those cooked CVs.
3: The Democratic Alliance has also welcomed the firing, saying Tolashe's position in cabinet had become untenable. DA leader Jordan Hill-Lewis.
5: Mrs. Tolashe's position in the cabinet was untenable and the president has done the right thing.
3: Meanwhile, Raisa Mzansi says the removal is a necessary step toward restoring public trust. MP Magashule Kana.
6: I wait to see who's going to be appointed as a full-time Minister of Social Development.
3: Parties within and outside the GNU say the move sends a strong message about ethics, accountability and public trust in government. Monge Zikoko, Eyewitness News.
2: President Cyril Ramaphosa says those who say black economic empowerment is an impediment to growing the economy should hang their heads in shame. He's again been pressed on the issue by the DA during question time in the National Assembly. Lindsay Dentlinger reports.
7: In response to a question on the recent South Africa Investment Conference, President Cyril Ramaphosa says a lot is being done to raise what he says are unacceptable levels of unemployment. He says the private sector has also not invested as much into the economy as it should. Asked by the DA's Toby Chance where the BEE was the problem, Ramaphosa once again dismissed the suggestion.
8: It is false, it is lies, and it is just a slogan. It has become a slogan.
7: Ramaphosa says a comparison of the mining sector before and after apartheid would show this notion to be false.
8: If people come with this fallacy that BEE is an impediment to the growth of the economy, go to the mining industry and see what this democratic government has done.
7: Ramaphosa says the government continues to hold the view that its BEE policies are opening up the space for black people to participate in all sectors of the economy. Lindsay Dentlinger, Eyewitness News, Parliament.
2: The MK Party and the EFF have today walked out of the National Assembly saying they are not prepared to listen to a president who is facing impeachment proceedings. The president is answering questions in Parliament less than a week after an adverse constitutional court ruling on the way Parliament handled a report into the Palapala scandal. The MK party has written to the speaker to demand a debate on a motion of no confidence against the president. Meanwhile, Parliament's Communications Committee chairperson has welcomed the Independent Communication Authority's rejection of a proposal to introduce satellite internet access provider Starlink in South Africa by bypassing black economic empowerment legislation. Kusela Sangoni Diko says she fully supports the position to uphold existing regulatory requirements in the telecommunications sector, including triple BEE ownership provisions. Diko has been reacting to Communications Minister Solly Malatsi's latest indication that he wants to explore different means by which telecoms companies would not have to give up 30% of their ownership to the previously disadvantaged. Bobalo Ndenze reports.
9: Minister Solly Malatsi this week again indicated his desire to amend legislation to allow telecommunications companies like Starlink to invest in the country but not give up ownership. Instead, the investors would have the opportunity to pursue alternative measures to invest.
10: We will also pursue legislative amendments that will enable equity equivalent investment programs to complement ownership requirements in telecommunications.
9: But ICASA issued a statement saying it had communicated its position to the department and remained committed to ensuring transformation in the sector. Committee Chairperson Kusela Sangoni Digo said today that she supports ICASA's position. Digo also noted that low Earth orbit satellite broadband services are already being deployed in South Africa through partnerships and business models that comply with national BEE legislation. Baba Londenza, Eyewitness News.
2: To a story that reveals some of the damage caused by severe storms in the Western Cape, the Trust for Community Outreach and Education says hundreds of Sierbraak residents have lost everything. It says more than 50 people in the Overberg town have lost their homes. The Trust's Renette Yenis is calling on members of the public to provide clothes, non-perishable food and building materials.
11: The weather is clearing up now in Sierbraak, but the people are really struggling. Around 200 people have lost everything. At least 55 of the people have lost their homes completely.
2: Besides Sierbraak near Swellendam, aid is also being distributed in Kanaland along the Garden Route and in Khayelitsha. Yenis says items can be dropped off at its Durban Road premises in Mowbray.
11: We need food, warm clothes, blanket, toiletries, everything including boarding supplies.
2: Gold at $4,703.68 an ounce, the rand 16.42 to the dollar, 22.18 to the pound, 19.21 to the euro. Brent crude's $104.36 a barrel.
12: Happening in traffic this afternoon, your travel time from the N1 through towards Balvin, an approximate 50 minutes to get through towards the north. And then the N2, Cape Town to Bunga Avenue along the N2, it's 35-minute travel time. The N1 incoming and outgoing has been reopened to traffic between Saunstral and Rawsonville. The Franschhoek Pass remains closed to traffic, and the traffic lights faulty in Montague Gardens at Railway Road and Montague Drive, and in Mitchell's Plain at Spine Road and AZ Berman.
13: In your sports, Carrick on brink of permanent job with United. Punjab Kings 11 host Mumbai Indians this afternoon. And Lions and Springbok prop Asanati and Klabakanya has been banned from all rugby for 18 months after testing positive for a banned substance.
2: Cape Town weather tomorrow, cloudy, becoming partly cloudy with a gentle south-southeasterly breeze, a low of 12 and a high of 20. The top story this hour, political parties across the spectrum have welcomed President Cyril Ramaphosa's decision to fire Social Development Minister Sisisi Tulashe.
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14: 8.5 minutes past 4 o'clock. A very good afternoon. One of the stories in Eyewitness News that we've just heard, ICASA and Solly Malatsi, and Solly Malatsi's deputy at odds over his attempt to change BEE requirements for the telecommunications sector. We'll go into that in a little bit more depth. And then I'll talk to Judge Dennis Davis in his capacity as a tax expert, because yesterday the new SARS Commissioner, Johnson Makubu, said to Parliament pretty much what Edward Kiswetter said to SARS staff when he waved them goodbye: we don't get enough money. If we got more money, we'd bring in more money. And after the news, I'll talk to travel writer Andrew Thompson about his latest column, which says travellers are going back in fairly large numbers to analogue photography. They are ditching their cell phones and buying sometimes relatively cheap and not hugely sophisticated analogue cameras. I'm not one of them, so I'm interested to find out more. Call us on 021-446-0567, email johnm@capetalk.co.za, and WhatsApp us on 072-567-1567.
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14: Solly Malatsi, who is part of the Government of National Unity, is a DA member, is the Minister of
15: technology and communications. I forget the official titles of these things, but that's what he looks after, the tech sector. And he wants universal internet access to be a central priority of his tenure. I mean, every predecessor in that portfolio has said the same thing. Because he argues, as do many across the world, that affordable and meaningful connectivity is essential for economic inclusion and poverty reduction. But with the telecommunications sector, and the discussion always comes back to Starlink, and I'm not sure that it should. Starlink is an example, but it's not the only international global player in tech that might get more involved in South Africa than they are at the moment, were it not for the current legislative requirement that if you want to do telecoms business in South Africa in order to get the license, so to do, you have to hand over 30% of your business to a local partner. Sully Malatsi wants to change that. He wants, he's not saying let's scrap BEE requirements entirely, but he said let's change it from ownership to an equity equivalent. And there are lots of ideas on the table about what those equity equivalents should be. ICASA and his deputy have said, nope, the rules as they are at the moment must stay. Duncan McLeod, editor of Tech Central, joins us now. Let me just say that we have put in several requests to speak to Sully Malatsi about this, but we've not had any success. Duncan, good afternoon.
16: Hi, John.
15: Would there be significantly greater global tech involvement in South Africa's tech sector were it not for this 30% employment requirement, equity requirement?
16: I think it would encourage more foreign investment, and it would certainly pave the way for the introduction of Starlink in South Africa. And I think, as you correctly mentioned, this isn't only about Starlink, although I think Elon Musk very much likes the fact that he's in the middle of all of this because he's trying to push his own agenda around, playing his own political game in the U.S., which I think has been working to his advantage in many respects under the Trump administration. But yes, the short answer is it probably would result in more investment. The format investment would take, there are a lot of big players who are really invested in the South African market and have gone the EIP route. The issue here is that it's specific to the licensing of telecommunications operators, and that is something that falls under ICASA regulation and indeed under the Electronic Communications Act. I'm not a lawyer, so I can't say whether or not ICASA is right in saying that they can't do anything about this, and in fact that there would have to be a legislative change, but it is entirely possible that that is in fact the case.
15: Because, I mean, that seems to be the point that, one of the points that Sully Malatsi, the minister, is making, and he wants these legislative amendments to happen, and he's deputy in ICASA, and I presume the ANC and a large part of political attention in Parliament would also be against it. Would the legacy players that have gone this route, would they have the right, do you think, to call foul and say, hold on a second, that's not the circumstance under which we built our business? Why should they get it a free ride, but a freer ride, potentially?
16: Yeah, they already are saying that. So there's an organization called the Association of Comms and Technology, which represents the six largest telecommunications operators in South Africa, including Vodacom, Telkom, MTN, and others. And they said they've got no problem with EIPs, have changed the legislation and the way it works, but it needs to be fair and equitable, and we want the same thing.
15: And I mean, you're not a BEE specialist or economy analyst and so on. But one of the questions that it's quite difficult to answer, and I suppose the attitude you go into the question with kind of determines the answer that you come up with. Will the equity equivalent approach be more meaningful in terms of spreading inclusivity than the equity requirement? I mean, Cyril Ramaphosa is saying in Parliament this afternoon that BEE is not a hindrance to growth.
16: Mm. Yeah, I mean, I think this whole thing is, I think ICASA, I've got my view on exactly where they're aligned, but I think ICASA is sitting in the middle of a huge, massive ideological battle that's going on inside the GNU at the moment about the future of BEE. And I think that's, you know, what this comes down to. And I think the ANC is very much ideologically rooted to the whole concept of black economic empowerment. And I think the DA is coming in from a very different perspective. My view of this, and again, I'm not an expert on the subject of BEE, but it certainly seems to me that it would be a lot more positive to introduce rules like, for example, providing free internet to 1,000 schools in impoverished areas or rural parts of South Africa than to be forced to sell your equity or make 30% of your shares available to one or two individuals who would benefit rather than thousands of school children.
15: Malatsi's minister saying the kind of service that Starlink offers is already being offered in South Africa and that Starlink is not necessary. Starlink is not the only player, but because of Elon Musk and his profile, his South Africanness, the things he said about South Africa, he always gets brought into the conversation and that's inevitable. But how important is that Starlink type of service for us, and can we do it? Can we get that broad spread of connectivity across the country that Starlink offers without Starlink?
16: Well, there are competitors coming. You know, Jeff Bezos has this thing called Amazon Leo, which is racing Musk to build this global constellation of low Earth orbit satellites to take on Starlink. He's the only other major player focused on this. So the Europeans are talking about doing something. The Chinese are also launching something. I think it's called Space Sail. So there's a lot of there is a lot of interest and activity going on in the space. So it isn't only going to be Starlink, but there's no doubt that SpaceX and Starlink are the market leaders by far right now, and everyone else is chasing them. And I think it's also fair to say, I mean, just given, I think it was brought home quite clearly this week with the storms in the Western Cape and people losing connectivity and, you know, power outages and all sorts of stuff, what an important role, these sort of services could have played in keeping people informed and connected, during these extensive infrastructure outages, terrestrial infrastructure outages. So, it definitely has a role to play And I don't think we should be discouraging investment by these global international companies, even if we don't necessarily like some of the protagonists involved.
15: Duncan MacLeod, editor of Tech Central, thank you very much indeed. Doug has written to say, Starlink is an amazing service. My issue with Elon, he will switch it off if he wakes up on the wrong side of the bed. If we do allow him to operate, government mustn't use it at all for security reasons.
0: EWN Traffic.
15: 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Engineered for your next epic adventure.
12: John, thanks very much. There's an accident on the N1 outbound just before Durban Road. It's going to back up traffic from Plattekloof Hills through towards Monte Vista. And it's going to be very slow moving going through towards the Brackenfell area. The N1 Cape Town, travel time is about 50 minutes from here towards Bellville, and then of course the N2, your travel time from the city to Bunga Avenue is about 35 minutes. That road between Feliesdorp and Worcester, that still remains closed to traffic until further notice. Quite a bit of damage on that section of roadway at the R43. And then motorists are urged to avoid that area and use an alternative route. The N1 incoming and outgoing being reopened to traffic between Saunderstraal, which is on the Paarl side, and Rawsonville on the Worcester side. The R101 has also been reopened to traffic. The French Hook Pass and Mitchell Pass, those two remain closed to traffic at the moment. The lights that are faulty in Mitchell's Plain at Spine Road and AZ Berman Drive in Fairgrove at Old Main Road and Grove Street. And if you're travelling near Borchards Quarry, you've got Borchards Quarry Road and the airport approach, so those lights are down. I'm Zane Johnson. More Eyewitness News traffic in 15 minutes.
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0: Weather.
15: The city of Cape Town has in the last half hour posted the daily level in terms of dam storage, the major dams, Berg River, Steenbras Lower and Upper, Diewaterkloof, Vulflei and Wemershoek, from which we get water in Cape Town. And on Monday morning, that figure was just under 50% full. It's now 69%. So in excess of 19 percentage points in 3 days. So that despite all the damage that the rain did, it also did some good in terms of just increasing a sense of water security. And the forecast for the next couple of days certainly doesn't appear to be any rain in the forecast until probably Friday next week. There are no frontal systems looming or cut-off lows threatening or anything like that. Tomorrow, partly cloudy, 12 to 20 with a moderate southerly wind. Sunshine on Saturday, 13 to 21 with a moderate southeasterly wind. Partial cloud cover again on Sunday, 13 to 21 with a moderate southeasterly wind. And Monday, Tuesday, Wednesday are very similar in their forecast at the moment.
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15: When Edward Kisswetter said a formal goodbye to SARS staff at the end of what I think was a very successful tenure full of integrity and hard work, he said, "I could have done more. We could have done more if we'd had more money." And when the new commissioner, Johnston Makubu, appeared in Parliament for the first time, that was yesterday, amongst other things, he said, "We have asked over the last 9 years for 43 billion rand more than we got from National Treasury." And he said, "If you want us to do better than we are doing in collecting what is owed, then we need more money to do that with." Judge Dennis Davis is a tax expert and joins us now. Dennis, good afternoon.
20: Afternoon, John.
15: Of course, more money doesn't necessarily mean better performance, but if there is a government organisation that is most likely to spend the money it gets most efficiently, then I think just about everybody would agree that is SARS. So is there a clear case more money spent equates to more money collected?
20: Well, it doesn't always do that, but in this particular case, it unquestionably does. One knows very well that SARS has been underfunded for a number of years and yet has remarkably done extraordinarily well in being able to, as it were, a tax buoyancy ratio, which means its growth of taxes greater than the growth of GDP, which indicates efficiency of collection. It's done remarkably well.

0: What is the money used for that leads to this clear, unarguable greater collection rate?
1: Well, number one, you then can basically get a more efficient IT systems, more sophisticated, and SARS has been swinging in that direction for some while, but nonetheless, that's number one. Quite clearly, the better your IT, the better your collection. Two, we need more forensic experts, forensic auditors, people who actually can dig through all of this mountain of evidence and suggest exactly where the trail of income is. And you can then appoint more expert auditors to supplement those that you've got, and they can then deal with a whole coterie of people who are really getting away with murder at present. It's absolutely common sense. And just one other thing. His letter was always fond of a very good point, that the only organization in the whole of government that makes money is SARS. The rest spend it. So why they are not actually facing the absolute evidence, namely give them more money so they can collect more, I honestly can't tell you.
0: Yeah, and I'm not sure the Treasury would answer that question for us. They talk probably about government finances being constrained,
1: yes,
0: and et cetera, et cetera, et cetera. But if the case is as clear as you make it out to be, Dennis, then it does seem to be that rare thing, a no-brainer.
1: I think it is a no-brainer, John. I'm not suggesting that they could dish out $43 billion in one go. But if you take $5-7 billion a year, which I think SARS, is roughly within that ballpark, have been complaining that they've been underfunded and therefore delivered less than they were promised. I think that has been clear for a number of years. And there's clearly been a tension between, as it were, the giving of SARS sufficient money and Treasury's understandable concern about the state of our fiscus. But at this stage, there's no question, if you look at the evidence, as soon as SARS has been funded to a greater extent, collections have exponentially been raised.
0: And the business days, various media channels responded to his presentation to Parliament yesterday in different ways, highlighting certain aspects. Business Day led with the fact that there is money which is owed to SARS. So sort of outside of the illicit sector, we know that you're doing things illicitly and we should be collecting tax on that. But this is more within the sort of formal economy and the amount that is owed. And that's not coming in. And you go, okay, we understand it's more difficult to crack down on illicit stuff. But if within the formal economy, there is money owed to SARS and SARS is not able sufficiently to collect that money, come on, help.
1: Yes, because we need debt collectors for that, and you're utterly correct. It's an astounding sum of money which has been audited, which has been assessed, which is owed to, as it were, the state through SARS, and which has not been paid. If we could actually get a whole series more of debt collectors into the field, quite a lot of that money can be collected. And of course, the longer you wait, the more difficult it is to collect that outstanding money. So absolutely right. That is something that SARS has complained about for a long time and has been in dispute for some while as to precisely how much is required. But it is a no-brainer. Get more people in the field, you can collect on your book.
0: And given the hollowing out of SARS's investigative capability and the hollowing out of investigative capability and other law enforcement arms, it's taking a long time to build that up. And what's happening with senior SAPS officers at the moment is deeply, profoundly concerning, how deep the rot has gone and high up the rot has gone there. So one understands that the illicit sector is going to take time to get on top of. But the amounts of money, Dennis, that are being quoted as being represented, money lost to the economy, are staggering. And you think, bring that in, spend it properly, and wow, what a difference you make.
1: It's hundreds of millions of billions of rands. And let me say this, we've got a very, very fine commissioner, having, as it were, succeeded a very fine commissioner. And he should be given every assistance, because if he is, I assure you, we will in fact collect more money, and that can only go to the good of the country if we can have accountable government.
0: And thank you very much indeed, as always, for sharing your expertise, Judge Dennis Davis. 29 minutes now to 5 o'clock, and with the latest Eyewitness News, Wesley Peterson.
2: Thanks, John. Good afternoon. Taxi operators say they regret having to raise fares, knowing it will increase pressure on financially strained commuters. taxi associations.

0: have agreed to raise fares by between 2 and 5 rand per trip from Monday, while long-distance trips between Cape Town and the Eastern Cape will rise by 150 rand. The industry says the decision is driven by rising operational costs, particularly repeated fuel price hikes linked to the ongoing conflict in the Middle East. Nduduzelo Nene reports.
1: The taxi fare increases come at a time when many South Africans are already struggling with the rising cost of living, with commuters warning that transport is becoming increasingly unaffordable. CODETA chairperson Neba Enge says the associations understand the financial strain passengers are facing, but taxi operators are also battling to survive.
2: People cannot be able to pay their vehicles. Their vehicles are being taken by financial institutions, so that forced us with no choice but to increase.
1: Enge also apologized to commuters for the short notice given ahead of the fare hikes. Nduduzelo Nene, Eyewitness News in Cape Town.
0: Township transport vehicles, commonly known as amapelas, have also confirmed flat rate fees will increase from 10 to 15 rand from the 25th of May, the first fare increase in more than 10 years. The National Prosecuting Authority has welcomed a ruling that sets the scene for the arms deal corruption case against former President Jacob Zuma to go ahead. The High Court in Pietermaritzburg has ordered the trial must proceed without further delays after the state applied for the matter to continue the trial despite any pending interlocutory applications. Zuma and Thales face corruption charges linked to the multi-billion dollar arms deal of 1999. NPA spokesperson Kaiser Ganyago.
3: And we are saying that it will also set a good precedence for the other cases that are coming. Because from where we are, we really wanted this trial to continue, and we are happy that now a trial date has been set.
0: To the trial of alleged gang boss Nafis Modak, where Judge Robert Henny will on Monday decide whether to close the defense's case. Henny's asked Modak's lawyer and the prosecution to prepare submissions for him to make a decision next week. The request follows numerous delays, mostly related to the defense's failure to secure relevant witnesses. Carlo Peterson has more.
4: The trial of Nafis Modak and 14 others has been on the court roll since January 2024. Modak's case, related to the 122 charges he faces, started in February last year. Since then, the case has been stalled by numerous delays, mostly due to Modak's request to consult with his lawyer and his failure to produce witnesses. Last week, presiding judge Robert Henny warned Modak's lawyer, advocate Bash Sibda, not to unduly delay the matter any further. When Sibda failed yet again to provide the court with a new witness today, Henny had enough.
5: Right. What I want from you then is now submissions as to why I should not exercise my authority or my powers in terms of section 342A, but subsection 343 as a 3C or F, as to why I should not deem the defense case to be closed.
4: Henny requested Sibda and the prosecution to make written submissions for him to make a decision on Monday. Carlo Peterson, Eyewitness News.
0: The Madlanga Commission has heard how a crime analytics officer attempted to drive away with 751 kilograms of cocaine before it could be booked as evidence. In July 2021, office-bound SAPS officer Maruma Mahane followed up on a tip about a truck carrying a large consignment of drugs in the south of Joburg. Despite the assignment not falling within his job duties, Mahane went to the scene and loaded the drugs onto his bucky. Testifying before the inquiry today, Hawks Narcotics Officer Joseph Sabola says Mahane was stopped by police from leaving the scene.
6: Commissioner, we will remain with nothing to investigate, because if that bike was, when we arrived, was at, not at the scene.
7: The drugs were not there also.
6: And the drugs were not there. The only thing that we were going to find inside that container, it was the cap, the Scania caps. So there was nothing illegal to investigate for us.
0: Cape Town weather tomorrow, cloudy, becoming partly cloudy with a gentle south-southeasterly breeze, a low of 12 and a high of 20. The top story this hour, taxi operators say they regret having to raise fares, knowing it will increase pressure on financially strained commuters.
8: Some responses to the chat with Dennis Davis. Stuart saying, rather than give SARS more funding, government prefers to have an airline, lol. Andrew says, hi John, agree 100% to increase funding to SARS. The same logic should apply to the NPA and other corruption-busting agencies. Reducing corruption would ultimately save the taxpayer. A real no-brainer. And Karen says, if government officials just stop stealing, SARS wouldn't need to keep pushing poor taxpayers.
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10: Thanks very much, John. Clearing that accident scene on the N1 outbound at Durban Road, and also your travel time on the N1 through towards Brackenfell. That's going to take you an hour and 15 minutes. The N2 to Muway, Khayelitsha, that's about an hour's journey out of the city. Traffic lights faulty this afternoon, the N2 and Broadlands Road. So if you're going to Strand Somerset West, be careful. It's going to be a four-way stop heading past that intersection. And Montague Gardens, you've got Railway Road and Montague Drive. Those lights are on. I'm Zane Johnson. More Eyewitness News traffic in 15 minutes.
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8: It is 22 minutes now to 5 o'clock. One of my favorite things to do behind a microphone is to have a talk about issues in the travel industry, something that I love to do. I wish that I could travel more, and I'm also grateful that I get to travel as much as I do, which is more than many, but less than some. So I'm both envious and grateful. And Andrew travels more than I do, and he does a lot of debunking as well, and a lot of debunking work, but he writes most engagingly about travel issues. And his latest story on News 24, which is a regular platform for him, is around this question, why travelers are falling in love with analog photography. And I went, oh, are they? I'm not aware of that, because I have sort of fancy Canon with long lenses and all that sort of thing. And I don't take it with me when I travel anymore. I just take my phone and I take photographs that are useful for me to remember. And I try very hard not to show other people the photographs that I've taken on my holiday, because some just look at you with pity and contempt. Others pretend to be interested, but after four photographs, you realize they really wish you hadn't shown them, started showing them stuff. So, Andrew, good afternoon. What makes you believe that travelers are falling out of love with digital and in love with analog?
13: Hi, John. I have a very similar pattern to you at the moment, where I have actually left my sort of proper camera, as I call it, in the bag and revert to my phone. But it's something that I've been stewing over for a while, and I decided to write the article today based on the fact that I have seen increasingly, I suppose, younger travelers especially, pulling out cameras that are either standalone, small, pocketable digital cameras with no notifications and smartphone features, or literally pulling out 35mm film cameras, taking the picture and putting the camera back in their pocket and continuing on their sightseeing. And for me, that's something I've done as much as I can. And it was an opportunity for me to explore why people might be doing that and why those memories to me are so much more profound. And I think in your intro, you made a very good point that no one's really interested in our travel photos. And the photographs that I've taken with my phone are about as boring as travel photography can be. But the ones that I've taken with a film camera over the years are the ones that really stand out for me in my memories. And every now and again, I pull them out, and it makes me feel really kind of connected to that moment that I took it.
8: Why? What is it about that photograph because it's two-dimensional. It's, you've probably framed it with the same skill or lack of skill as you would with a digital camera. So what makes that analog image more powerful for you than a digital image?
13: I think the point is that film isn't technically better, definitely not in my hands, but it's far more intentional. So every one of those films, those frames that I shoot, is going to cost me something between 20 to 30 rand in my pocket or out of my pocket to develop and produce. And I think that's part of it, is there's a little bit of friction, a little bit of anticipation, and there's a mechanical click of the shutter, and then it's gone. And you can't actually see that photograph for a week or a month or sometimes ever. There are films that I've forgotten to develop or that haven't ever come out from due to exposure issues. So I think that level of friction makes the eventual photograph that lives in a shoebox or in a picture frame or in a wallet that much more profound than one of several thousand that lives on a camera roll on your iPhone.
8: Yeah, so it's more the process than the product that creates this impact.
13: I think so. If I pull out those photographs that I've mentioned in the article, I can almost remember the exact thoughts that were going through my mind when I was taking that photograph. I can remember a little bit of the emotion. I can remember the framing of it much more clearly. I've just been on a trip now, and I've got several thousand photographs that I probably will never look at. But on the film photography that I've done, there are maybe 12 or 24 photographs from a month-long trip that are what encapsulate everything for it. So it's not really a scientific argument, and I can't really make a claim for it, but there is something about it. And I think what is fairly interesting is that it's not just me, that there are signs that especially kind of the Gen Z and younger generations are actually turning more towards film cameras for various reasons. And I think that's kind of what I tried to tap into in today's article.
8: Yeah, I did a little bit of a tiny bit of very superficial research after reading the article and then hearing that you were available to talk to me this afternoon. And it does seem that Polaroid cameras were at one time it looked as if they were going to become as extinct as the dodo, but there does seem to be a very significant uptick in their sale, and that tells you something, that people want to point, press, and wave it around as it develops instantly. And it's over the last 10 years, the percentage increase year on year in sales has been really significant.
13: Exactly. Kodak, which was basically on the brink of disaster when everything went digital, in 2024 actually paused production briefly to upgrade its Rochester film factory. So, you know, and they kind of, in the articles that I've read around that, they've cited that between 2015 and 2019, there was a massive interest in analog photography. I suppose it's similar to the interest around vinyl music, where there's just something a little bit more intentional about it. And I think we're also pushing back against pulling out a phone. I mean, it happens to me all the time when I'm traveling, is I pull out my phone, I've got an eSIM in, and suddenly I've got emails from work and notifications on WhatsApp and a push notification from a news website. And suddenly I'm removed from actually looking at the Eiffel Tower or the scene in front of me. And I think that's probably part of that friction that people are starting to push back against. I mean, it's still very niche, and I'm sure their listeners rolling their eyes thinking I'm being quite sanctimonious. But I think just to slow down a little bit at these kind of really interesting moments in our lives actually is quite helpful.
8: Because my next travel is a South African road trip from Cape Town up through the Karoo and the Eastern Cape and then along the Wild Coast. And, so I'm going to be on. the fuel spend is looming, yeah. is pretty scary. So I'm going to be living in, I don't know, thatched rondavels and eating sampan beans and wushu, nothing else. What I'm going to do, Andrew, is I'm with this conversation in mind, I'm going to get one of these cheapish analog cameras And I am going to travel with that. Now, I'll have my phone with me because I, you know, I don't have sat-nav on a Polaroid camera. And, yeah, and I'm going to do a little bit of research, and I'm going to write about it when I come back and just put my impressions. So thank you for the prompt.
13: Yeah,
8: I really appreciate
13: it. Yeah, I'd love that. And I'd love to see the pictures as well. And I think the thing is that you don't have to leave the one camera behind. The only rule I ever made was to not take the same photograph with a digital camera that I did with a film camera. And I think that just makes it a little bit more special when you do take that picture. But I'd love to see those photos, and I think they'll be far more meaningful even to outsiders than the millions of the digital photographs that we all take anyway.
8: We record everything, Andrew, so the world knows that you've made a promise to look at my photographs.
13: I didn't say I'll compliment them.
8: Andrew Thompson, News 24 journalist. What a fascinating story. Does it resonate with you? Have you moved away from digital to a degree? Please do share whatever thoughts and reactions you might have had to that conversation on the usual channels, of course.
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8: Alex White, good afternoon.
14: Good afternoon, John. We're starting with some concerning news for the Lions and ultimately the Springboks. Prop Asanati in Club Okanya has been banned for 18 months for the use of banned substances, including a hormone and metabolic modulator and an anabolic steroid. The suspension, effective from yesterday, rules him out of all rugby, including the 2027 World Cup in Australia. It will certainly be a hit for the side's final round URC match away to Munster on Saturday, and Club Okanya must also forfeit match fees and player of the match awards dating back to May last year when the sample was taken. There are 3 weeks to appeal, and the Lions say they will continue to support their player during the process. Heading over to cricket, last night the Royal Challengers Bengaluru beat Kolkata Knight Riders by 6 wickets, while this afternoon the Punjab Kings are hosting the Mumbai Indians. A couple of South Africans in action. Marco Janssen turns out with the ball for Punjab, while Corbin Bosch and Ryan Rickleton are in the lineup for Mumbai Indians. Punjab Kings are batting first at the moment. 10 overs gone, they're 89-4-1. Kicking over to football, Manchester City dispatched Crystal Palace 3-0 at the Etihad yesterday, while Aston Villa are set to host Liverpool tomorrow night. Closer to home, the Mamelodi Sundowns are preparing to host Moroccan club AS FAR in the first leg of the final of the CAF Champions League on Sunday. Sundowns have conceded 7 goals in their last 2 games, an unexpected stat from their usually reliable defence. Forward Santos says they have to work on fixing their errors.
15: We have to review with the coaches what's wrong, what mistakes that we do that we don't want to repeat.
14: I have a bonus point for you at the end if you know which country the CAF Champions League reigning champions are from. Finally,
8: Kazakhstan.
14: Finally, in tennis, Sinner comfortably defeated Rublev 6-2, 6-4 in their Italian Open quarterfinal today. While at 7 tonight, the unseeded Landelus takes on Medvedev in the final quarter. So I asked you which country the CAF Champions League reigning champions are from. The answer is Egypt, and the club is Pyramids AFC, quite aptly, who won their first title last year. I'll have more sport for you in an hour for EWN Sports. I am Alex White.
8: And with that victory today, that expected victory, that takes Jannik Sinner to 32 Masters tournament wins in a row. And Novak Djokovic set the record of 31 14 years ago. So that's a record that has stood for a while, and he's broken it. And he's not finished yet. I can't see either Medvedev or whoever Medvedev is playing beating him in the final on Sunday. So that'll make it 33. And then they go to Paris, and in the absence of Carlos Alcaraz, who is going to beat Jannik Sinner and prevent him from getting his own career Grand Slam? Can't see it happen. Only thing that'll beat him is injury.
9: EWN, EWN Business.
8: 10 minutes to 5, and a very, very good afternoon, Stephen Crudis.
16: Thank you very much, John. Good afternoon to you. Well, oil prices slightly down. The JSE moving a little bit, was positive a few minutes ago, down 0.12% now at 117,236 points. Financials are up 1.4%. Industrials flat. Resources down 1.5%. Platinum prices in particular are much lower. Gold prices are slightly higher today, but it's really platinum prices that are so far down. A really good day for Pick and Pay, John, and in fact, a lot of the retail shares just recovering a little bit. Pick and Pay up 8.3%, and considering the ride they've been on, that's a very good day for them. ShopRite also up nearly 3%, and then Truworths also up 2.75%. And we see the property company Growthpoint also up 2%, while Grindrod Logistics and Construction up 3.35%, and ShopRite up quite strongly too. So those companies doing nicely. AB InBev up 2% on the day as well. Karoo, they're the car technology company. They're down quite strongly, actually. They're down over 6% on the day so far. They say their CarTrack subscribers up 16% in the fourth quarter to the end of February. Overall, subscription revenue up by 18% and their earnings per share up by 8%. The Equitas Property Fund reporting its distribution per share up 5%. They say their property valuations have increased in South Africa because of strong market fundamentals. I'm sure that's because of Gauteng, John. And the platinum chrome producer Tharisa reporting its earnings per share are likely to be up by over 500% for the 6 months to the end of March. Obviously, higher platinum and minerals prices having a big impact on that group. And then AXA, the airports company, Mpumi Mphofu, her term will come to an end at the end of June. Charles Shaloa will take over as acting CEO. ASP isotopes are down 5.7%, and your platinum miners, so Implats, Valterra, Thungela, they're all down by around 4%, and Naspas is down by 3% after an update yesterday from Tencent. In the U.S., shares are a little higher. NVIDIA in particular, NVIDIA's boss, by the way, born in Taiwan, currently in Beijing with the US President Donald Trump for that big summit with Xi Jinping. The Dow Jones is up 0.45%. The Nasdaq is up 0.5%. The S&P 500 also up 0.5% on the day so far. The gold price, $4,689.63. Platinum, $2,067.20. Brent crude, $105.85. The rand to the dollar, 1644, to the euro 1922, to the British pound 2220. Stephen Crotus, EWN Business.
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8: A voice note responding to my conversation with Andrew Thompson.
18: Hi, John. Gordon here. I'm really fascinated by the conversation around digital versus analog photography. Just on journeying through South Africa, one of the things that we're doing more and more is actually taking paper maps with us, map books and that sort of thing, because you get a much bigger picture of where you are rather than using your phone to navigate. So probably a bit of both would be good, but it's also stepping back from the digital to an analog kind of approach, or even a paper approach.
8: Yeah, maybe I should. I mean, I still have all the South African map books and the fold-out maps that I had before digital mapping became available. They are still in my bookshelves, and maybe I should haul them out. But I'm not going to not use SatNav, because if I'm one of the things that I'm going to do is go to the home where I was brought up, where I spent the first 17 years of my life, and I haven't visited, so that takes me. I left there in 1972 and haven't been back for 54 years. So I'm going to go and see what my childhood home looks like 54 years after having waved goodbye to it for the first time. And then from there, that's Ikwesi, which is near Dikidikeni, which is near Klonkwe, which is near Kugompo City. And I don't think any of those names are going to be in my map book. But I know King Williamstown is now Klonkwe and East London is now Kugompo City, so that's not a problem. The problem is knowing which routes are the quickest. Some routes I want are windy. Some of the travel that I'm planning for this road trip is windy. I want to go on less known roads. But there are times when I need to get to a destination relatively quickly, and then I want to be able to say which is the quickest route to my next port of call.
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10: Thanks very much, John. It's quite interesting because where we lived was in the pre your segregation 1960s. Yep. So if I go back to Goodwood, I'm gonna have to find, and it's completely different. And it's a completely different space now at this particular time. So I wonder, even District 6 in itself is completely different now. Coming back to traffic again, there's an accident on the N1 outbound before Durban Road. The N1 Cape Town to Brackenfell is an hour and 15 minutes travel. The N2 is about 60 minutes to 70 minutes getting you through towards Muway. I'm getting in WhatsApp messages and reports coming in that there's a lot of activity on Okapseweg at the top. We're not 100% sure, but there are police officers, emergency people on the scene there. And once we have confirmed the details, which is always important, we'll bring you a lot of that information. And then, of course, the traffic lights faulty at the N2 and Broadlands Road in Montague Gardens, Railway Road and Montague Drive. Those traffic lights are down. I'm Zane Johnson. More Eyewitness News traffic in about 10 minutes.
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8: Vivian saying, my 30-year-old daughter and many of her generation in Germany and other parts of Europe have become obsessed with 35mm film photography, especially when travelling. And also another voice note on the topic.
19: Hi, John. It's Penny here from Fishhook. I'm loving the conversation about photography. Funny enough, I am, as a boomer, very privileged to work with a lot of Gen Zs and the millennials who are lovely people. And one of these very lovely young ladies pulled out one of those Kodak disposable cameras the other day. I was quite fascinated. And so she told me about that. It's all the rage now. And when my beautiful young granddaughter, who's 14, came to visit from Spain, I gave her my mother's old film camera, quite a fancy one, small but fancy, and she was quite delighted. So it's very interesting how things are going back to the way things were. And I think there is a yearning for a more honest, less digitized world. Thanks.
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8: On Sunday week, that's the 24th, Cape Town welcomes thousands of runners for the Sanlam Cape Town Marathon. This means major road closures and extra traffic across parts of the city. Buitenkracht Street will be closed. Heavy congestion is expected on Helen Suzman Boulevard and Somerset Road, so please avoid those areas if possible. Google Maps and Waze are fully integrated with the closures, so you can use them to plan your drive. The V&A Waterfront has plenty of parking. That's best accessed via the port side or park at the CTICC and use the My City Shuttle. Remember, parking restrictions will be in place along the route all weekend. Find full closure details at capetownmarathon.com. 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It's 5 o'clock.

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2: The president moves to axe his social development minister, but some parliamentarians are upping the pressure on his own controversies. Good afternoon, I'm Wesley Peterson. President Cyril Ramaphosa says he's under no obligation to provide reasons for dismissing Sisisi Tolashe as social development minister. He has, however, confirmed meeting with her about allegations against her and acting on media reports and representations she made to Parliament. Ramaphosa is today answering questions in the National Assembly, and one of them relates to Tolashe, who is facing allegations of maladministration. Lindsay Dentlinger has more.
3: President Cyril Ramaphosa says he asked former Minister Sisisi Tolashe to furnish him with a report on the allegations raised against her. He says he followed that up with an in-person discussion for her to present her side of the story.
4: Now, having considered all these submissions by the Minister and mindful of the conduct expected of members of the Executive, I have decided to remove the Minister.
3: Pressed by the Freedom Front Plus's Philip van Staden to share his reasons for Tolashe's dismissal, Ramaphosa had this to say.
4: The president is never required to disclose the reasons why they appoint or disappoint, in other words, remove any member of the executive. And I intend to stick by that convention and practice.
3: The DA's Nazli Sharif has implored Ramaphosa to take the same action against suspended police minister Senzo Mkhunu. But Ramaphosa has reiterated that he's waiting for the outcome of the Madlanga Commission of Inquiry. Lindsay Dentlinger, Eyewitness News, Parliament.
2: The MK Party and the EFF have today walked out of the question session, saying they are not prepared to listen to a president who's facing impeachment proceedings. Last week, the Constitutional Court ordered Parliament to begin an impeachment inquiry, effectively declaring invalid an ANC majority vote to not adopt a Section 89 panel report that had found Ramaphosa as a case to answer in relation to his response to the theft of $580,000 in cash from his Palapala game farm in Limpopo in 2020. The MK party has written to the speaker to demand a debate on a motion of no confidence against the president. And this afternoon, Chief Whip Mabato Mokoena Zondi was the first on her feet to raise her objection to his presence in the House.
5: Today I rise on behalf of the Progressive Caucus and millions of South Africans. We cannot continue today as business as usual, while we have a president in front of us who is continuously living under the shadow and facing impeachment processes. We cannot continue to legitimize his presidency.
6: Honourable Member, what's the point of order?
2: EFF Chief Whip Nontando Noluchunga has backed the MK party.
7: We therefore cannot sit here and listen to someone who does not respect the Constitution. So I want to register that to you.
6: Order, honourable members.
2: The ATM's Vuyo Zungula has also objected to Ramaphosa's presence in the House, saying Speaker Toko Didiza should address the ruling of the Constitutional Court.
8: The first thing you should do is to inform South Africans that the president is effectively charged. He is going to be subjected to an impeachment process. It cannot be that as the House is sitting, you do not take into confidence South Africans.
2: Meanwhile, the ANC is confident any attempt to impeach the president will fail. The party's top officials have today briefed its parliamentary caucus on the outcomes of a special NEC meeting on the Palapala matter. The ANC says it expects support from its own MPs and GNU partners when a vote is held, with parties in parliament now agreeing on the makeup of a Section 89 inquiry that will investigate the president. Babalu Ndenze reports.
9: Parliament has approved the formation of a 31-member impeachment committee, with the ANC to get the most representation with 9 members and the DA 5. ANC Secretary General Fikile Mbalula at the caucus meeting has communicated the party's position to the party's 159 MPs and to get the process started. Malula said they talk to JNU members all the time, and removing President Cyril Ramaphosa won't come easy.
10: Know that if somebody comes with a motion of no confidence, you need 50% plus one. And then when you want to remove the president, you need two-thirds majority. Nobody will remove the president here without us, if they come even with impeachment. So they put it as though it's something easy.
9: The party's national official will hold another press briefing at Luthuli House in Johannesburg tomorrow, where the special NEC's decision will be communicated. Baba Londenze, Eyewitness News, Parliament.
2: And search and rescue units have been deployed to Buerta Wine Farm in Worcester, where a person remains missing following severe flooding. A drone search has been activated while a grid search continues on the ground through floodwaters. The Cape Winelands District Municipality says about 2,600 people have received assistance as the Breda River burst its banks in several areas. Cameron Clark reports.
11: Search efforts resumed in the Worcester area this morning after floodwaters subsided overnight. At least one person remains missing, but the scene has been handed over to police. The bodies of three farm workers have also been recovered during a search in nearby Rawsonville. In Gouda, rescue teams have also managed to evacuate eight families, with the National Sea Rescue Institute having been deployed to rescue 23 people stranded on the roofs of farm buildings near Rawsonville since Monday. They include children, babies, elderly people, and a blind and paraplegic man. Camry Clark, Eyewitness News.
2: Gold's at $4,689.28 an ounce. The rand 16.44 to the dollar, 22.20 to the pound, 19.23 to the euro. Brent crude's $105.30 a barrel.
12: Happening in traffic this afternoon, report of an accident, Old Paul Road and Crace Road in Brackenfell. So be careful if you're going to come off the N1 onto Okavango and then onto Old Paul Road. It's going to back up traffic in that area. And also an accident just outside Worcester after the Shell Ultra City heading towards Cape Town. The truck has overturned there. N1 incoming and outgoing, that's been reopened between Saunderstall and Rawsonville, as well as the R101 that's just been opened.
13: In your sports, Springbok prop Asanati Nhlabakanya set to miss the 2027 Rugby World Cup after being banned for rugby for 1.5 years. Sinner breaks Djokovic's Masters 1000 record by recording his 32nd straight victory today. And Sundowns prepare for the first leg of the CAF Champions League final.
2: Cape Town weather tomorrow, cloudy, becoming partly cloudy with a gentle south-southeasterly breeze, a low of 12 and a high of 20. The top story this hour, President Cyril Ramaphosa says he's under no obligation to provide reasons for dismissing Sisisi Tolashe as Social Development Minister.
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14: 5:09. Good afternoon. 13 South African Police Service senior officers in court yesterday. 25 at least on paid suspension pending allegation investigations against them. It's an extraordinary statistic. It really is. Then we will talk about the summit between America and Chinese presidents, Trump and Xi. We have rapid fire again today. The prize once more, every day this week, a relaxed and indulgent lunch for two at Chef Bertus Besson's Eat Out One Star Bloom restaurant on the Paul Kluver Estate in the Elgin area. That's worth 1,515 rand. And we will always be agog for your comments on 021-446-0567. Email johnm@capetalk.co.za. 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
14: Just before we get on to the alleged criminality widespread throughout the senior ranks of the South African Police Service, Jaco has sent us a voice note following the conversation about digital and analogue photography, and let's play that while the discussion is still fresh in people's minds, because I'm told it offers a contrary point of view.
15: John, Jaco here. Now listen to that conversation. There's no way I'm going to take an analog camera with me. And what did that guy say? Pay 20 to 30 rand to develop one photo and you're not even sure how it's going to look. And he couldn't really explain the why he's doing it. He just said it's a trend and people are doing it and they're loving it, but yeah, no. And there's some people that there's a trend. And if your phone is giving you notifications, that you can put it off. I put notifications, WhatsApp, everything. I just put it off. So that's not really an excuse to not use the camera on your phone, because you're going to get distracted from the Eiffel Tower. Anyway, that's my opinion. Thanks.
14: And thank you for sharing it, Jaco. I'm still going to take an analog camera with me. I'm going to be away between the 18th of June. I'm going to be away for 10 or 12 days, I think, on the road. And I'll be taking digital and analog photographs. And then I'll write about it, put it on the website and so on. If you are interested, you can look at it. So I get these figures from a media release by Lisa Schickeling of the DA, the DA spokesperson on police, media release yesterday. And they tend to get these kinds of stats right. And she writes, the DA notes with grave concern the 13 senior members of SAPS are appearing in court today. That was yesterday. While more than 25 senior officers remain on paid suspension. These implicated span the upper ranks of the SAPS, including generals, major generals, brigadiers, colonels, one captain and a sergeant. So the higher ranks are more involved than the lower ranks. And yesterday, one of the court appearances yesterday, was the man right at the top, General Fanny Masemola, who appeared alongside Wusimusi Kat Matlala in that long-running case. Dr. Jean Redpath, always delighted to have Jean's thoughts on these issues, a senior researcher at the Dilla Omar Institute at the University of the Western Cape. Jean, two ways of looking at it, I suppose, and they're not necessarily contradictory. One is, wow, so many allegedly corrupt cops. And the other is, well, at least now they are appearing in court. That signals progress. How would you look at it?
16: Yes, I think the latter is where we would want to be. And we have to recognize that the reason that they are in court is because these cases are being processed by the Investigating Directorate Against Corruption, which has their own investigating capacity apart from the South African Police Service. One can imagine that without the existence of IDAC, these matters might never have got to court.
14: Which takes us back to the specialist unit that was dissolved. And I think most people who analyze with some dispassion the history of criminal involvement of actors of various sectors of society would say that was a mistake. I mean, do you think IDAC might go the same way, that it might rub up the wrong way the same sorts of interest groups that led to the demise of the Scorpions?
16: Well, I think we are in a very dangerous moment in our democracy where things are being set up as factions against factions and they're being interpreted in that sort of fashion. And it is indeed becoming increasingly difficult to figure out every instance whether there is a case to answer in matters that are being brought to court. When we look at the case involving nine senior members, including the head of the national of the police service, General Fanny Masemola, he is being prosecuted in terms of the Public Finance Management Act, which requires willful and grossly negligent failure to carry out the Section 38 responsibilities in that act. The unfortunate situation for him is an internal audit advised him that there was a problem with this tender, and he did not act on it for 54 days, which resulted in millions being paid over to the relevant contractor. So it does seem that his failure to act might pass the hurdle of willful and gross negligence.
14: Jean, perhaps the biggest question, maybe I'm characterising it incorrectly, but it seems to me the biggest question is, who do we trust? And there's no easy answer to that question. You mentioned the factions, and they are obvious. And look, SAPS, like the Defence Force, has become senior officer heavy. There are a lot of very well-paid positions with high titles who aren't delivering value in either of those two institutions. But SAPS needs to be led. It needs to be cleaned out. It needs to be sanitized, if that's the correct verb. It's probably not. And there's no evidence of the political actors in charge of the operational aspects of policing. And they're not in charge of, but, you know, they are in charge of putting the people in place who are in charge of the operational aspects of policing. There's no sign of them grasping this particular thorny nettle, or am I missing something?
16: Well, I think the current acting minister is very aware of the gravity of the situation. The question is, what do you do about it? You know, is it a feasible thing to fire everybody and make everyone reapply for their positions? And on what basis would you hire or not hire? And so in many respects, we have to go back to basics and get the disciplinary system functioning again in SAPS. That won't really apply to the higher level levels of SAPS. But let's get rank promotion exams back in place, which were dispensed with about 15 years ago, and we had sideways appointments into SAPS. And that was the beginning of the problems because, as you correctly said, we now have this very top-heavy institution. Those top-heavy people are consuming a lot of the resources, not producing the value, and in fact are increasingly implicated in quite high-level wrongdoing. And so it's that top layer that perhaps we would have to look at and start again, essentially, in restructuring the SAPS.
14: Thank you very much to Dr. Jean Redpath, senior researcher at the Dulla Omar Institute, which is based at the University of the Western Cape.
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12: John, thanks very much. There's an accident at Old Paul Road and Crace Road, and that is in the Brackenfell area, and a crash in the N1 outside Worcester just after the Shell Ultra City towards Cape Town. A truck has overturned there, so be very careful if you're out there. Good news, obviously, the whole day, the N1 incoming and outgoing has been reopened to traffic between Saunderstraal and Rawsonville, but unfortunately, Franschhoek Pass remains closed to traffic. Mitchell's Pass also remains closed to traffic, and then that the R43 between Felizdorp and Worcester. It's a massive hole in that wall, in the roadway, and it's actually been very badly damaged, so that is still closed to traffic. Montague Gardens at Railway Road and Montague Drive, you've got traffic lights out, and in Fir Grove and Old Main Road and Grove Road, you've got some more traffic lights faulty in the area. I'm Zane Johnson, more Eyewitness News traffic in 15 minutes.
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17: Things people stress about in traffic. Number 52.
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20: 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With Outsurance, you really always get something out. 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
14: It's 19 and a half minutes now past 5 o'clock. Donald Trump in Beijing, a meeting yesterday with the Chinese Premier Xi Jinping in the heart of Beijing yesterday morning, Chinese time, and great fanfare, wonderful welcome, military band playing the Star Spangled Banner, children jumping up and down, cheering, waving flowers and American flags. And then inside the Great Hall of the People, Donald Trump, we're going to have a fantastic future together. America and China. We've gotten along when there were difficulties. We worked it out, he said to Xi Jinping. You're a great leader. Sometimes people don't like me saying it, but I say it anyway because it's true. And that's kind of at odds with the American administration's attitude towards China, the trade wars, and lots of other stuff that they have done. There is a lot that they have to resolve before they can come out and credibly say that they have started a mutual bromance. We discuss this now with Martin Davies, who is somebody who knows a lot about China, chairperson of the Downstream and Industrial Committee at the Mining Indaba, former member of the World Economic Forum's Global Agenda Council on China, and I'm sure he has 14 different business cards. Martin, good afternoon.
4: Good afternoon. Thanks for the kind invitation.
14: Despite what the opening remarks, those opening remarks are always wow. And we remember Putin flying into, where was it, Alaska not so long ago. And wow, what a romance we have. We have established this deep, abiding personal and national friendship. But there are a lot of differences between America and China, which are not going to be resolved in this short visit, I don't think. What do you think?
4: Yeah, I think firstly, I often half joke, there's G20, there's G7, but the only G that really counts is G2, and that is sort of Washington, D.C. and Beijing. And echoing Trump's comment earlier, this is the globe's most consequential, I think that's a key word, relationship. So I think, you know, we must differentiate. This is not going back to Cold War days, a United States-Soviet Union-type confrontation. That was a military ideological threat. This is an economic competitor and all that comes with it from the U.S. perspective. The two economies are deeply intertwined. You see the significant number of heavyweight CEOs accompanying Trump. Undoubtedly, there'll be some very big, I think, some easy win business commercial relationships being announced or some new deals coming about. That will undoubtedly be there. But I think the deeper issues, as you allude to, is the energy issues. It's ongoing trade tariff issues. It's Taiwan, at least from a certain Western media perspective. I think Taiwan's often exaggerated. There's obviously Iran issue tied to energy and there's critical minerals, particularly when it comes to Africa, something also to which has been on the agenda the last year or so. There's been a truce called on China's export controls on certain critical minerals. But I think that certainly will be discussed and has implications for our part of the world.
14: You mentioned the big deals, but I mean, the two tech sectors are in deep competition with each other. China prevented the purchase by an American tech giant of a Chinese tech company. They're fighting on the AI front. There's a lot of contestation about the development of chips and so on. So that isn't an area where there is, I think, really, really profound tension, commercial tension, and some global strategic tension as well.
4: Undoubtedly, you see this in countries like South Africa, amongst many others, who, from a corporate perspective, not to mention public sector, of course, there's becoming increasingly a stark choice. So are you adopting sort of Chinese technology personified by the likes of Huawei, ZTE, and the like, or is it American? The companies you mentioned, the likes of Cisco and others. So there's almost like a sort of a tech sort of, you know, it's the world is certainly becoming, almost bipolar in that sense. But what we're seeing in China, what has actually happened in China, I think people don't quite realize this, is every leading company in the AI universe, in the sort of, you know, in the e-commerce space, social media, think like some Meta, Amazon, et cetera, Twitter, there's almost a mirror company in China. And that has grown about in the last 20 years. So there's two literally, we don't see it so much in South Africa so much, but there's two literal parallel universes, as you allude to, in terms of tech and AI that are almost coexisting and competing for market space, not so much in their own respective economies, but certainly in everywhere else in part of the world. And U.S., I think the sentiment, particularly through the last Democratic administration and now, you know, the last 10 years or so, is that there's been U.S. president, particularly Obama, was very soft. Obama, Biden, soft on China. That's the sense. It's become a lot more hawkish. And as a result of that, China's trade has certainly been deflected away from the U.S. market towards the emerging world. hence the rapid increase in many new power. I live in the Middle East these days, and you've seen it, a significant rise in penetration of Chinese technology products, investment, infrastructure in this part of the world, which ordinarily would have gone to other markets, but has been certainly deflected or changed. China's having to find new markets in the last 2-3 years or so because of these very disruptive tariffs, for better or for worse, for the U.S. economy.
14: And China and oil, China got a fair amount of oil from Venezuela, and that was interrupted by the kidnapping, or the, I don't know what phrase the Americans would use, of Nicolas Maduro. They were pretty annoyed about that. And the U.S.-Israeli attack on Iran, I mean, nothing's happening at the moment. There's a kind of stasis that the U.S. blockade remains in place, and Iran's nearly completely effective closure of the Strait of Hormuz remains in place, so oil at around $105 a barrel still. And China, as I think, kind of been anticipating this. Did I read the other day that they have 4 months of supply in their critical reserve stocks, but they, you know, they are still

0: what's the word, extraction? Would that be a neutral word? Happened?
1: Yep, I think so.
0: We saw effectively extraction's neutral, isn't it? Then you could argue that perhaps, you know, to an extent, China lost a client state, in a key client state in Latin America. We've seen Iran certainly as a key client state of China in the GCC, or not GCC, Middle East region. There's a wider geopolitical contestation here taking place. In Africa, you could say it was the DRC / Zambia, Angola. That's the contested area if one's making regional comparisons to LATAM and to the Middle East. That's the geopolitical response. I think secondly, on the energy front, what we've seen, and particularly when we started to see in recent months movement of U.S. military hardware towards the Middle Eastern region, that buildup undoubtedly accelerated a massive, it was happening before, but certainly accelerated, of Chinese buildup of surplus, you know, oil assets and accumulation, strategic reserves effectively. So I think it was 11% or something like that of China's external oil supply coming out of Iran. I don't think it's a crisis for China at all. China's got a lot of runway here to use its domestic reserves, strategic reserves rather. And also in recent years, I mean, China's has really de-risked its energy profile, considering the rise of renewables, roughly 30% odd, nuclear, and obviously, you know, transcontinental pipelines coming from Russia and Central Asia, to really sort of reduce its dependence on the Straits of Hormuz, as you say. Not just Straits of Hormuz, but also there's two choke points it has to contend with, Straits of Hormuz and Straits of Malacca down in Singapore, Malaysia. So being true strategic thinkers, the Chinese have certainly de-risked that over the last, 15, 20 years or so. But more de-risking has taken place in the last year.
1: Thank you very much indeed. Martin Davies, a consultant with an enormous amount of experience and exposure to Chinese issues, China's place in the geopolitical world and so on. Thank you very much indeed. I think we have have enough time to play Joe's voice note, George, Joe's voice note, which is I don't know whether it's a tongue-in-cheek response to the removal from cabinet office by Cyril Ramaphosa of the now ex-Minister of Social Development, Sisisi Tolashe.
2: Hi, John. Regarding ex-Minister Sisisi Tolashe, can she now get back or take back her Chinese vehicles? Asking for a friend. Thanks, Joe.
1: These things happen with dizzying pace, and I'm not entirely sure I'm always up to date. But it was reported that two Chinese-made SUVs were returned to ANC Women's League headquarters in the early hours of the morning, sort of 3 o'clock in the morning. These things were spotted on CCTV driving into the underground garage at ANC Women's League headquarters. But then it turned out, if I remember correctly, that one of them wasn't actually one of the cars which had been donated, because one of the children had sold the car that was donated to the child and had bought another one. And that was the one that was returned. Curiouser and curiouser, as I think Alice might have said in the Looking Glass Adventures. It is time for Rapid Fire, and the prize, let me remind you, if you need reminding, is a relaxed and indulgent lunch for two at Chef Bertus's Besson's Eat Out One Star Bloom Restaurant on the Paul Kluver Estate, worth R1,515. Give us a call on 021-446-0567 if that's something you think you have a question interesting enough to win. 29 minutes to 6 o'clock. Wesley Peterson has the latest eyewitness news.
3: Thanks, John. Good afternoon. Rising fuel costs are about to hit taxi commuters, with fare increases going up on Monday. Short trips will be hiked by between 2 and 5 rand, while long-distance trips between the Western Cape and the Eastern Cape will cost an additional 150 rand. Taxi associations have announced the increases today, and Nduduzelo Nene was there.
4: Several fuel price hikes in recent months, triggered by global oil disruptions linked to conflict in the Middle East, have placed mounting pressure on consumers, motorists, and especially daily commuters. For many workers who rely on taxi

0: Every day, the latest increases mean even more financial strain. This commuter who works in retail says she's already battling to afford transport costs.
1: I'm already spending like R1,000 from home to work, and I'm actually struggling with it as it is. Now imagine if the price are increasing, I'm not sure how I'll be able to afford that.
0: Although fuel prices are expected to rise again next month, taxi associations say there are currently no plans for further fare increases. Ndutuzelo Nene, Eyewitness News in Bellville.
2: Township transport vehicles, commonly known as amapelas, have also confirmed flat rate fares will increase from 10 to 15 rand from the 25th of May, the first fare increase in more than 10 years. The corruption trial of former President Jacob Zuma and French arms company Thales will start in February. This follows a ruling by the High Court in Pietermaritzburg that the long-running arms deal trial must proceed without any further delays. Zuma and Thales face corruption charges linked to the multi-billion dollar arms deal of 1999. Nkosikona Malinga Mnisi reports.
3: In his judgment this morning, Judge Ngosinathi Chili said it would amount to a grave injustice if the court failed to intervene to prevent any further delays in the matter. The state had argued that Zuma and his co-accused, Thales, have continued to employ what it described as a Stalingrad strategy to delay the prosecution. It submitted that the repeated delays undermine the interest of justice and risk bringing the justice system into disrepute. Judge Chili says Zuma and Thales must now finally have their day in court.
4: There has no doubt been an inordinate delay in the prosecution of Mr. Zuma and Thales. It seems to me that without this court's intervention, there is a likelihood of grave injustice by the administration of justice being brought into disrepute.
3: Zuma and Thales have already failed in their application for a permanent stay of prosecution. Kosi Khonamalinga Mnisi, Eyewitness News in KwaZulu-Natal.
2: And a Hawks narcotic officer has told the Madlanga Commission he was well within his rights to arrest two SAPS members who had no business being at the drug bust. In July 2021, police confiscated 751 kilograms of cocaine from a truck in the south of Joburg. It's claimed some police officers were trying to steal the consignment. Tabiso Goba reports.
5: One of the first SAPS officers on the scene of the drug bust was Crime Analytics Officer Marumu Makhani, who was joined shortly by National Intervention Unit's Officer Steve Pakula. Both men have testified at the Madlanga Commission this week and conceded their job descriptions did not entail attending drug busts. Testifying before the commission today, Hawks Narcotics Officer Joseph Sebola says the two men misrepresented their credentials and had ulterior motives, leading to him arresting them. Sebola says one of the officers loaded the bags of drugs into his buggy without booking them into evidence.
6: Looking at these bags, none of it has been opened to substantiate your allegation of saying these are drugs. Can't you see that we are putting your life in danger? Let me assume that the same bags that we have loaded are explosives. We were going to be faced with a very serious scene of if those explosives exploded here.
5: The charges against the two SAPS officers have since been dropped, and they were also cleared of any wrongdoings during an internal SAPS probe. Tabiso Goba, Eyewitness News.
2: Cape Town weather tomorrow, cloudy, becoming partly cloudy with a gentle south-southeasterly breeze, a low of 12 and a high of 20. The top story this hour, rising fuel costs are about to hit taxi commuters with fares going up on Monday.
7: 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Rapid fire.
8: With questions this afternoon from Craig in Takai and Eben in Bloberg. Craig, you're up first. Good afternoon. What is your question?
9: Hi, John. There's a good chance you'll know the answer, but I only heard it a couple of days ago and I thought it was interesting. What country in the world has the lowest population?
8: Vatican City, if you accept that as being a city-state in a country.
9: Yeah, that's the one. 880 permanent residents.
8: Yeah. Next, there are those funny islands out in the Pacific, Nauru and Kiribati and Vanuatu. They have very low populations. And the lowest population density, Craig, let me ask you that question, which kind of goes alongside the lowest population. Lowest population density, do you have any idea?
9: No idea. No, you got me.
8: It's Mongolia. They have two people per square kilometre on average. I mean, it's extraordinary. It's a very big country with a relatively low population. Thank you for asking the question. Eben in Bloberg, what is your question? Hello.
10: Hey, John, how are you doing?
8: All right, what's your question?
10: Excellent. John, just wanting to know, do you know what's happening with the duration of a day on Earth? Is it getting longer or shorter?
8: Over the long term, it's getting longer, although there was a brief period not so long ago where it's sped up again. The long-term trend is because the tidal interaction between the moon and the Earth, this is where Chris Smith, the naked scientist, needs to be answering the question, because he would do it in a way that makes sense to the people listening. But it's something of the gravitational pull between Earth's wave action and the moon is generally, on a long-term basis, slowing down Earth movement, and that is being accelerated by polar ice cap melting. I was reading an article on the Conversation website a few months ago about this, but for some reason, that if it was explained in that article, I don't remember it, there was a period a couple of years ago, for a couple of years, where the Earth started spinning more rapidly in the days. And we're talking about milliseconds worth of difference. You know, I mean, we're not talking about observable, noticeable time. But it did speed up for a bit. But the slowing down trend has apparently reasserted itself.
10: That's correct, John. So the short answer, or the broader answer, is that due to the rotation of the Earth slowing down, a day on Earth will increase by 1.8 seconds every 100 years. So if you ever want to have more time in your day, it's coming. Don't worry about it.
8: Okay, and that am I correct that there was a brief speeding up?
10: Yes.
8: And what was...
10: There was. I also don't quite understand that. It had something to do with the Earth's gravitational pull being where the Earth was in rotation to the sun, changed the rotation of the Earth to be a little bit faster than the slowing down period, which means that it was the opposite. But it was a very short period of time. But basically, we gained 1.8 seconds every century.
8: Thank you very much, Eben. I knew something was happening with time. I've been here close to a century by now. Lovely questions, very different. Let's vote on them. Craig's question, number one, a country in the world with the lowest population is Vatican City, and number two is the one about the Earth Day. Okay, well, a very, very convincing yes vote. Sorry, Craig, but it means you can try again. Eben will have to wait for 3 months now, because his question about the duration of the day on Earth is the winner. So, Eben, congratulations. I know that you will enjoy cashing in on your prize, a voucher worth 1,515 rand, which will allow you to have a relaxed and indulgent lunch for two at Chef Bertus Besson's Eat Out One Star, Bloom Restaurant it's called, set on the Paul Kluver Estate in the expansive verdant Elgin Valley with views of the majestic Groenlandberg. Enjoy the chef's seasonal set menu, which is a feast of Mediterranean, Asian and South African flavors, presented in a cozy setting at this time of the year. The crackling fireplace is very, very welcome, and it's all complemented by a bottle of Paul Kluver's finest. Last time to win this prize tomorrow.
7: EWN Business.
8: Stephen Freddis, good afternoon.
11: Afternoon. I think that day is frankly long enough, John. The JSE All Share ending the day flat, down 0.02%, 117,362 points. Brent crude slightly lower, but sort of giving the market a bit of room to breathe. So the financials are up 1.7%, industrials are down 0.08%, and resources down nearly 1.5%, mainly because platinum prices are quite significantly lower, down 4% on the day. Karoo, the car technology company, down nearly 10% on the day, despite what to me seemed a positive update. Their CarTrack subscribers are up 16% in the fourth quarter to the end of February. Subscription revenue was up 18%. It does seem that they disappointed investors. Platinum miners are down, so Implats is down nearly 5%, Volterra is down 3.3%, and Thungela, which has really benefited from higher oil prices, they're down 3.25%. 2.5%. Naspas and Prosus both down by around 2.5%. There was an update from Tencent yesterday in Hong Kong, which the market didn't really like. Pick and Pay is up 8% on the day. Some other consumer shares up quite strongly too. Truworths up 3.18 on the day. Then we also see that the property company Equitas is up nearly 2.5%. So they, the property fund reporting their distribution per share was up 5%. They say their property valuations have increased in South Africa because of strong market fundamentals. And the platinum chrome producer Tharisa reporting its earnings per share are going to be up by around 500% because of higher platinum prices. And AXA, the airports company, Mpumi Mphofu, her term ends at the end of June. Charles Shiloa will take over as acting CEO when that happens. In the U.S., really a little bit of optimism around, particularly for NVIDIA. Their CEO is with the U.S. President Donald Trump on his trip to China to meet with the Chinese President Xi Jinping there at their big summit. The Dow Jones is up 0.8%, the Nasdaq is up 0.99%, and the S&P 500 is up 0.83% on the day so far. So optimism there. The gold price, $4,685.23 an ounce. Platinum, $2,070.80. Brent crude, $104.90. The rand to the dollar, 16.46 to the euro, 19.21 to the British pound, 22.18. On the Money Show tonight, this extraordinary cease and desist letter from Toyota to the AA. The AA says that the Starlet is an incredibly unsafe car, got a 0-star rating from NCAP. Toyota says, no, you tested an older model. Well, John,
8: I've just read, while I've been listening to you, I've been reading the After the Bell column, which deals with this, and the conversation you have in the Money Show will be very, very interesting.
11: Yeah, I mean, unfortunately, Toyota haven't yet said if they'll come, but I'm just, I don't think to say, well, it's an older model, it doesn't matter. I mean, how many of them are on the road? That's the one thing. But the other big claim from the AA, which is a big claim to make, is that some car manufacturers, basically their most dangerous cars are only sold in Africa. Kevin Welsh, we'll talk about him taking over as chair of the U.S. Federal Reserve. We'll talk about the impact of fuel prices in the world. Happiness Report is out. It seems that younger people are less happy. Would you like to know why? It's because they all look at social media. What should they be doing? They should be listening to the radio.
8: Absolutely.
11: Stephen Critters, EWN Business.
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8: I found the article on The Conversation that I was referring to in trying to answer that rapid-fire question, and I still don't understand why we had this brief. It was a four-year period between 2020 and 2024 where the Earth did speed up, and contrary to the longer-term trend of slowing down. And I still don't understand, but it does tell me that our length of day has increased from 17 hours to the current 24 hours. That's taken 2.5 billion years for that to happen. And our the answer we got was not entirely accurate, because it appears that the length of the day is expanding by 1.33 milliseconds per century. Not 1 second per century, but 1.33 milliseconds. And then Peter tells me that his research tells him that the least populated country on Earth is Greenland, with a population of 0.14 people per square kilometer in 2021. Greenland was the least densely populated country in the world. I said Mongolia, which is what I remember. Clearly, I remembered wrong.
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22: John, thanks very much. Happening in traffic this afternoon, clearing that accident seen at Old Paul Road and Crace Road in the Brackenfell area. It's a bit of an oil spill on the N1 outgoing before Yip de Jager. If you are motorcycling through towards Brackenfell and Kryfontein, be careful as you head through that area. And then, of course, the Franschhoek Pass remains closed to traffic. Mitchell's Pass between Ceres and Wolseley also closed to traffic. And the R43 between Worcester and Felizdorp also closed to traffic at the moment. The traffic light's faulty. The N2 Broadlands Road in Mitchell's Plain, Spine Road and AZ Berman faulty. And then, of course, you've got Fairgrove, Old Main Road and Grove Street in Fairgrove. Those lights are down. I'm Zane Johnson. More Eyewitness News traffic at 6 o'clock.
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8: Heidi says it's the Wild West on the N1 today. Taxis driving in the yellow lane on the left and then cutting over four lanes at the M5 to push in onto the right lane, going onto the M5, backing everything up into town. Where is law enforcement? 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
8: Alex White.
23: Very good afternoon, John, and a good afternoon to you. If you haven't heard yet, we start with concerning news for the Lions and ultimately the Springboks. Prop Asanati in Club Akanya has been banned for 18 months for the use of prohibited substances, including a hormone and metabolic modulator and an anabolic steroid. The suspension, effective from yesterday, rules him out of all rugby, including next year's World Cup in Australia, until November 2027. And it will certainly be a hit for the side's final round URC match away to Munster on Saturday. And Club Akanya must also forfeit match fees and Player of the Match awards dating back to May last year. There are 3 weeks to appeal, and the Lions say they will continue to support their player during the process. Heading over to cricket, last night the Royal Challengers Bengaluru beat Kolkata Knight Riders by 6 wickets, while this afternoon the Punjab Kings are hosting the Mumbai Indians. Punjab Kings batted first, they reached 200 for 8 in their 20 overs, and in action for them, Marco Jansen turned out with the ball, while Corbin Bosch and Ryan Rickleton are in the Mumbai 11, Corbin Bosch picking up 1 wicket in that first innings. Then in tennis, Jannik Sinner comfortably defeated Rublev 6-2, 6-4 in the Italian Quarter Open final today, while at 7 tonight, the unseeded Landelus takes on Medvedev in the final quarter. In the women's draw, Gauff has cruised to the final after defeating Romanian Sostia 6-4, 6-3, while later tonight, Swiatek takes on Svitolina in the other semi-final. Kicking over to football, Manchester City dispatched Crystal Palace 3-0 at the Etihad yesterday, while Aston Villa are set to host Liverpool tomorrow night. Closer to home, the Mamelodi Sundowns are preparing to host Moroccan club AS Far in the first leg of the final of the CAF Champions League on Sunday. Here's Sundowns forward Santos on the importance of taking a healthy advantage into the second leg in Morocco.
0: It's very important. We are playing home in front of our supporters. Obviously, we want to count with their support as well. During the entire game, they are very important for us. And we know that, obviously, playing home, it's much better than playing away.
23: Lastly, in football, it was widely reported yesterday that Michael Carrick is expected to be recommended as Manchester United's permanent manager by club chiefs after overseeing a dramatic improvement in the club's fortunes. He's won 10 of his 15 matches in charge in all competitions, losing just 2 to guide United from 7th to 3rd in the Premier League table. That's all from me today. I'll have more sport for you tomorrow. For EWN Sports, I am Alex White.
8: And we've had, I haven't managed to, and I won't have time to go through all of the WhatsApps that I've had in response to the conversation I had with Andrew Thompson about a trend, mostly among younger people, it seems, of going analog rather than digital when it, I hope that when I appear on stage later, I don't slur my words like that, analog rather than digital, particularly with younger people. And the most recent of them is from Geordie, saw a Pentax SLR camera for sale at thrift store for R400. Might buy it because Pentax and Minolta are my top two brands. I prefer shooting the old way. Still own a box camera I inherited from my late dad.
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8: 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And given the chat about photography, and if you missed it, I think you might enjoy it, the conversation I had with Andrew Thompson. It was just after the 4:30 news and before sport, but it doesn't matter what time it was. It's available now via primemediaplus.com, and you can listen to it at your leisure. And given the significant interest in the conversation, I thought that Paul Simon's song, Kodachrome, would be the right way to end the program today.

0: Are you listening, Mama? Don't take his Kodachrome away, but do come back and listen to... Well, don't stop listening to us. What am I saying? Don't come back? Ha! Huh. You're never going to leave us. Ever. But I'll be back tomorrow just after 3 at 6 o'clock.
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3: 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In agriculture, smart moves need smart insights. We get it. Good evening. On your Money Show tonight, Toyota tries to shut up the AA over the zero star NCAP rating for the Starlet, while the AA says some companies are skipping safety features only for cars sold in Africa. Kevin Walsh prepares to start his term as chair of the U.S. Federal Reserve with inflation creeping up and Trump pushing for lower interest rates. How the Kell Group is selling more fuel while supplying our farmers, and an investment school tonight, when and how to shift your capital allocation during difficult times like these. All of that to come, but first, the very latest eyewitness news.
4: Good evening, I'm Maki Malapo. President Cyril Ramaphosa says he's not required to provide reasons for dismissing Sisisi Dolashe from his cabinet. The presidency announced Dolashe had been fired as social development minister barely an hour before Ramaphosa appeared in the National Assembly for question time today. She had been facing a barrage of accusations of maladministration in her office, as well as dodging donor declarations to parliament. Lindsay Dentlinger has more.
5: President Cyril Ramaphosa says he asked former minister Sisisi Dolashe to furnish him with a report on the allegations raised against her. He says he followed that up with an in-person discussion for her to present her side of the story.
6: Now, having considered all these submissions by the minister and mindful of the conduct expected of members of the executive, I have decided to remove the minister.
5: Pressed by the Freedom Front Plus's Philip van Staden to share his reasons for Talashe's dismissal, Ramaphosa had this to say.
6: The president is never required to disclose the reasons why they appoint or disappoint, in other words, remove any member of the executive. And I intend to stick by that convention and practice.
5: The DA's Nazli Sharif has implored Ramaphosa to take the same action against suspended police minister Senzo Mkunu. But Ramaphosa has reiterated that he's waiting for the outcome of the Madlanga Commission of Inquiry. Lindsay Dentlinger, Eyewitness News, Parliament.
4: Staying with the President's Q&A, Ramaphosa says the last investment conference secured a total of 890 billion rand, the largest amount that has been pledged by businesses so far. Ramaphosa says the investment pledges from this year's South African Investment Conference will also see thousands of jobs being created through the various investments. The President was responding to questions in the National Assembly about the envisaged growth in employment that the anticipated investments will bring to the country. He says 53 companies have also submitted employment declarations that they will create 230,000 direct permanent jobs.
6: The 6th South African Investment Conference that we held in March secured a total of 890 billion rand in investment commitments. This is the very first time that any of our investment conferences have clocked up a huge number like this.
4: Gauteng Finance MEC Nkululeko Dunga says the city of Johannesburg has yet to provide a comprehensive report on its financial position and the impact of the 10.3 billion rand wage agreement with municipal workers on its finances. This after the minister wrote a stern letter to the mayor to reverse the two-year wage agreement signed last year, saying the city cannot afford it. However, Dunga says if workers are entitled to a salary increase, they should receive it. He was addressing the media earlier at the Dube Hostel in Soweto.
7: If there's an overdue increase that is entitled to workers, we must do everything and anything in our power to ensure that that is done. But that is done effectively, that is done in a way that it doesn't compromise the fiscus.
4: The Constitutional Court is unconvinced by reasons provided by South African authorities for two delegations required in Tanzania for the deportation of disgraced Dr. Nandipha Magudumana. Magudumana has escalated a request for freedom to the Apex Court. She's challenging the legality of her deportation from Tanzania, where she was arrested while on the run with convicted murderer and rapist Thabo Bester in April 2023. Khomozo Modise has more.
8: The question of why South Africa needed to send two delegations to Arusha to escort Thabo Bester and Nandipha Magudumana has been a recurring theme in the Constitutional Court today. Magudumana's lawyers have argued that her deportation was in fact an extradition in disguise and thus unlawful. Justice Stephen Majit has questioned the state's lawyer, Neil Stillenberg, on this.
9: Well, it seems to me that what had happened here was that SAPS went there to arrest. This is my impression of all of this. And when it turned out that the Tanzanian government is expecting an extradition papers, people then turn around and say, well, this is a deportation. And it's actually a disguised extradition. And SAPS was complicit to it. That is what it looks like to me on the papers.
8: The court must now establish whether Magudumana's deportation was lawful and if she can still be prosecuted in South Africa. Khomozo Modise, Eyewitness News at the Constitutional Court.
4: And Western Cape taxi operators say they regret having to increase fares, knowing the added pressure it will place on already financially strained commuters. Taxi associations across the province have agreed to raise fares by between 2 rand and 5 rand per trip from Monday. Long distance taxi fares between Cape Town and the Eastern Cape will see an increase of 150 rand. The industry says the decision was driven by rising operational costs, particularly repeated fuel price hikes linked to the ongoing conflict in the Middle East. CODETA's chairperson, Nceba Enge, says the associations understand the financial strain passengers are facing, but taxi operators are also battling to survive.
10: People cannot be able to pay their vehicles. Their vehicles are being taken by financial institutions, so that forced us with no choice but to increase.
4: Enge also apologized to commuters for the short notice given ahead of the fare hikes. Gold's trading at $4,681.76 an ounce. The rand's at 16.47 to the dollar, at 22.20 to the pound, at 19.23 to the euro. Brent crude oil is at $104.96 a barrel.
11: In your sport, Mamelodi Sundowns feeling the heat ahead of the CAF Champions League final against AS Far. Yannick Sinner sets Masters 1000 record to advance to the Italian Open final. And Australia to make America's Cup return.
4: A look at your weather. A partly cloudy Friday in store for Gauteng. Tomorrow, Joburg will drop to overnight lows of 8 degrees and peak at highs of 24. Pretoria is at 9 and 25. Vereeniging is at 6 and 23. Partly cloudy skies for the mother city as well tomorrow, along with light northerly winds at a low of 12 and a high of 20 degrees. The top story in Eyewitness News, the SAWA. President Cyril Ramaphosa says he's not required to provide reasons for dismissing Sisisi Dolashe from his cabinet.
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3: Well, in Ekurhuleni, we still have that accident scene in Boksburg on the N12 eastbound before Atlas Road, causing more than a 30-minute delay all the way from Jet Park, while in Kempton Park, Ileondale area. There's also bumper-to-bumper traffic. This is on Modderfontein Road between Lorry and Zirfontein Road. If you're traveling through Poisons heading towards Southgate, bumper-to-bumper traffic, M1 southbound. This is between the Crown Interchange and Xavier, while in the Mother City, we still have Franschhoek Pass remains closed off to traffic. This is due to flooding, and there's also an oil spillage. This is still in the Mother City on the N1 outgoing before Yipdeyaha. If you come across any other traffic issues, kindly WhatsApp us on 072-702-1702.
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3: The Money Show with Stephen Crutus is brought to you by Absa Business Banking, featuring the Agri Trends 2026 Autumn Edition. In agriculture, smart moves need smart insights. We get it. 9 minutes after six. Good evening. Welcome to the Thursday edition of The Money Show. I'm Stephen Crutus. The kind of day on markets, really, where everyone's sort of taking a breather. There's a bit of corporate news, so a little bit of space for that. Oil prices slightly off, and that obviously helps everybody feel a little better. But we don't really know yet what is going to happen in the Strait of Hormuz. And I think the big focus actually is moving away from that to really Trump and Xi and their summit in China. Really quite a big event in so many different ways. I noticed Nvidia's share price was up today. Their CEO, he's actually with the US president in China. I thought that was quite interesting. I was astonished to see all of the reporting this morning, MoneyWeb, Fin24, other places, about the AA and the fact that Toyota seems, in my view at least, to have reacted to this so badly. So the AA, talking about the Starlet, it's a model of car. You would have seen them on the roads, I'm sure. It got a zero-star rating in the global NCAP crash test. That's for safety. It's for adults. And the AA sort of talking about this and making the point, they say, that some car manufacturers basically skip certain safety steps in cars, and those cars only go to Africa. They don't go anywhere else. Toyota, I was amazed. They sent a cease and desist letter. Why would you do that? I mean, that's no way to win the argument. You don't win an argument by telling someone to shut up. You win an argument by engaging. To be fair, they do say that the test was on an older model. The current models are much safer. I have no reason not to believe them on that. But I was still amazed. I would like to hear from you the time you felt most scared in a car, the least safe car you've ever been in. And you know, you'll see, certainly in Joburg, I think in parts of Cape Town, you get the sort of orange bolt taxis. They're a sort of, quote, acute, I think they're called. And they've got four wheels, but they're not actually a car. They're technically a quadricycle. But certainly for this, I mean, have you been in them? Do you find them safe? And of course, the other service, which I think many people are going to use because of the pricing, is the Uber bike, where you can go on the back of a motorbike. And that service, I'm sure, is going to take off in all sorts of places simply because of the cost. But please, your most scary experience might have been in a minibus taxi, of course, in a car. 072-702-1702. We'll talk to Bobby Romagueda, the CEO at the AA, in a moment. Kevin Walsh, he's taking over as chair of the US Federal Reserve tomorrow. Wouldn't want to be stuck in the middle of that, Pincer. You've got Trump on the one side demanding lower interest rates, and you've got fuel on the other side bringing in higher inflation. So I think that's going to be tough. We'll speak to Ruwen Naidoo, the fixed income expert at 91, about that. Johan Le Roux, the CEO of the Kell Group. They're an agriculture group. They supply farmers. They have their results out today. And we'll also speak to Takatso Selo from Nedbank about how there does seem to be evidence now that manufacturing companies are quite concerned about fuel prices, and they're putting investment decisions on hold, and that surely is going to have an impact on a lot of people. Good to hear from you. 011-883-0702-021-446-0567. Your dangerous car stories, please, on 072-702-1702. 12 after 6.
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1: and 567.
3: Toyota sending the Automobile Association a letter demanding they cease and desist from claiming that the Toyota Starlet got a zero-star rating from NCAP. Toyota says the model that was tested is an older model. Their current model has been upgraded. The AA then saying they think some manufacturers are deliberately not putting in certain safety features in cars that are sold only in Africa. And that obviously allows them to sell those cars at a cheaper price. Bobby Romagueda is the CEO at the Automobile Association. Bobby, good evening. Thanks for your time. Firstly, Toyota sending you the cease and desist letter. They're obviously quite angry. I presume you're not backing down?
13: Evening, Stephen, and evening to your listeners. Yeah, we're definitely not backing down on that one. I think if one carefully reads our press release, you'll realize that we acknowledge that the vehicle that we tested was since revised in September of 25. But when we ran the Starlet in our program, it was the model that was on sale at the time when we bought the vehicle.
3: I mean, I was slightly amazed at their response. Were you surprised that they got all so hard and heavy with you?
13: quite surprised. And the reason why we were surprised is we've been running this program since 2017. And this isn't the first Toyota that we've crash tested. In fact, we've crash tested vehicles across many of brands.
3: And Toyota now saying the current edition of the Starlet is a lot safer. Do you believe them?
13: Look, there is some fact to it. When they say it's a lot safer, they did introduce an additional 4 airbags. So the two variants, if you were to compare them side by side, is 2 airbags versus 6 airbags. Now, in order for us to make a qualified comment on that, we'd have to test the new vehicle, which is exactly what we're going to do. We've since bought up a pair of that vehicle, and we sent it through to Germany, and we'll crash test that. And then we'll be in a position to make a comment about whether the vehicle is indeed safer.
3: Mm. You make this point that some manufacturers are basically, they make cars at certain points in the assembly line process. They sort of, some cars don't get all of the safety features and some do. And that the dangerous cars are only, or the more dangerous cars rather, are only sold in Africa. I mean, some people will be really angry to hear that. We probably, I'm afraid, shouldn't be surprised. I do need to ask if you're able to prove that.
13: So what we can prove is that the specification requirements, safety specification requirements for vehicles sold in Europe and Australia and similar territories are far higher than the specifications required in South Africa. As a result of that, manufacturers do not have to introduce the same level of safety specifications. Our program, however, argues that a life is a life is a life. And if higher safety specifications are being prescribed elsewhere in the world, they should be applied here in our country and on our continent as well, because it's the same manufacturer.
3: I imagine if I were to argue for the car manufacturers for a moment, they would say they sell products that are legal, they comply with the law, and if you've got an argument about the law, take it up with the government rather than with them.
13: Certainly, but our argument has always been one of morality. We argue, and again, to repeat the point, that if a car is safe in Europe, it should be the same in South Africa. Now, interestingly enough, vehicles that are sold in South Africa, these entry-level vehicles that we have tested, if we were to take the same vehicle and test it in a European or Australian setting, the vehicle would fail, A, and B, would not be sold in that territory.
3: So, I mean, the other issue that comes out of all of this, and there are sort of so many different things that come out of it, is that many people in our country, if you gave them the choice, economic reality is such that they would say, look, I know this car is not that safe. I know that I wouldn't be able to buy this car in Europe, but it does mean it's cheaper and I can buy it and I'm going to do that. Now, I realize that I can sit in my air-conditioned studio in Sandton and say people should think differently. But that's not how economics works, and that's not the position people are in.
13: Unfortunately, consumers are hamstrung by their budgets. But one of our arguments to manufacturers has been that the economies of scale allow them to introduce at least some of the parameters that we're arguing for without necessarily making dramatic changes to their margins.
3: So in other words, they would be able to make cars safer if they wanted to, and it wouldn't cost them much money. They would certainly wouldn't lose out from it.
13: Certainly not. And if you were to look at some of the specifications that we require, in fact, there's some manufacturers who've gone out and published how much it costs to add additional airbags. And if you look at the rand value of upgrading the airbags, one would argue, then why don't you just fit them as standard features?
3: The other thing that we're seeing on our roads for various reasons, and it's part of a global trend, is everyone who can, who would normally in the past have bought a sort of prestige sedan, is now buying an SUV, and often quite a big car. And I don't know if you saw The Economist newspaper a couple of years ago did a big story about big cars in the United States and how they end up making the roads more dangerous for everybody, and particularly people in smaller cars. And in our context, when you have, you know, a Fortuner or an Everest or something, and loads of them on the roads, Land Cruiser, which is a massive thing. And then you also have acute or some of the tricycle-type vehicles that some of the taxi associations use. I mean, you're going to find a situation where it would seem just the size of the car so many of us are driving is going to be a problem.
13: Look, the size of the car shouldn't necessarily impact one's safety, but rather the safety specifications of that vehicle. One could argue that, yes, when a small car and a big car end up in a collision, the small car would come out second best. But if you tie in the technologies that we're advocating to be had and included in vehicles and the speeds and behavioral component, then people should not be any less safe, whether they are in small cars or in SUVs.
3: Bobby Romaguete, thanks so much. CEO of the Automobile Association. Right, well, your thoughts on that? 072-702-1702. Are we driving cars that are too big? I'm probably one of them. 19 minutes after 6.
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2: Join the conversation.
3: Well, tomorrow morning, US time, afternoon here, Kevin Welsh will officially start his term as chair of the US Federal Reserve. This gives him the power to set the agenda for meetings of their Interest Rates Committee. It's the Federal Open Market Committee, to use its proper title. Decisions about interest rates still made by all of the committee members. Rowan Naidu is an expert on fixed income at 91. Rowan, good evening. I mean, we all saw how President Trump tried to undermine Jerome Powell during his term as chair. Trump wants lower interest rates. Now he has his own man in the chair. Are you expecting a major change from Walsh at all?
14: Good evening, Stephen. It's a pleasure to be on your show. Walsh certainly has promised to make significant changes. He talks about regime shifts at the Fed on a variety of fronts. He thinks that they over-communicate, so he wants to reduce the amount of communication and pledges to further future parts of interest rates. He thinks that's all nonsense and we should move away from that. He also wants to change the size of the balance sheet of the Fed. The Fed holds significant amount of assets, particularly U.S. Treasury bonds, and he thinks that balance sheet distorts financial markets and needs to be wound down over time. But as you mentioned in your introduction, policy at the FOMC is decided by 12 voting members, and he is an equal voting member to the other 11. So change will be slow.
3: I mean, some of them, if I understand their system correctly, they're presidents of their own institution. They're actually representing an institution. You can ask them to communicate less. I'm not convinced he can force them to communicate less.
14: No, that's quite right. So the FOMC is actually made up of 19 members, 7 of whom are governors with 14-year terms, and they are appointed by the president. Kevin Walsh will be one of those governors with the special position of chair of the board. And then you get 12 other regional presidents of the different regions in the United States. Of that 12, 4 vote at the meetings, and there's a rotation around that. And then we have the New York Fed who votes at every meeting. So they have a right representing their regions to deliver speeches at will. But the communication he's talking about is the written communication that the Fed produces, the summary of projections for the future, the so-called dot plot, which is a prediction by each member as to where they think policy rates will be at the end of this year, at the end of next year, and then the year after. So it's a formal communications that I think he's really trying to rein in.
3: I mean, he may want to cut rates. The U.S. president may want him to cut rates, but inflation in the U.S. is ticking up. I mean, just this week we've had higher than expected inflation figures twice, once CPI and once PPI, and this is all because of fuel prices, really.
14: That's exactly right. Inflation has been sticky and now it's rising. But it goes beyond just the energy and fuel prices. When we look at inflation, we split it up into different components. You take the food and energy out, and then you look at what's core. And then in that core, we try and take out housing. The way they measure housing inflation is quite technical, but it's very lagging. It's where house rentals were, say, 18 months ago. So it's old news. Then you take the rest of the stuff. That's what we call super core inflation. And that has been sticky. It has not been able to get below 3% sustainably. And the Fed's target is 2%. So yeah, inflation is a problem, and it will be quite a challenge for him to reduce interest rates. But he's resting his argument on artificial intelligence as a future disinflationary force.
3: Well, it may be, but I don't know if we've seen that yet. Before the war in Iran, when we saw the dollar start to weaken, it was called the dollar debasement trade. If Walsh is seen to do Trump's bidding, if the bank, and yes, there are the other members of the team who will be independent, but if there's just the implication or the suggestion or the perception that the bank is not as independent as it was, I mean, is that going to have implications for the value of the dollar?
14: It certainly should and most likely will. Independence at the central bank is a cornerstone of institutional strength. And if you start to weaken that, it undermines the value of the currency. Remember, the Fed is trying to maintain inflation at a certain rate, which means protecting the purchasing power of the dollar. And if you start to weaken that purchasing power, that just reduces the demand by foreign investors to actually hold something that's losing value over time.
3: And Jerome Powell, I mean, by convention normally, so by law, his term isn't finished yet and he can stay on. He's chosen to do that and in a way breaking with the convention where once you'd been the chair, you would actually resign afterwards. Any idea as to why he's doing that? I mean, is he just being difficult? Does he think maybe a sign of continuity could be important and there might be something in that?
14: Let me start by saying that there is one precedent for this. In the 1950s, the Fed chair at that time named Mariner Eccles decided to stay on beyond the end of his chairmanship. Ironically, they named a building after him, and Jerome Powell has now been accused of cost overruns for that very building through substantial legal attacks from the Department of Justice. And it's those legal attacks that are keeping Jerome Powell in the seat. He promises to stay there until those have dissipated. And then secondly, he needs to be convinced that the institutional integrity of the Fed remains intact and that independence remains intact before he leaves. But an important point is that it has forced President Trump to appoint Kevin Walsh for a 14-year term. Had Jerome Powell decided to leave early, President Trump would have been able to appoint Walsh for only 2 years, the remaining piece of Powell's term. And what that could potentially have done is keep Kevin Walsh on a very short leash at the White House. So for a variety of reasons, Jerome Powell has decided to stay on longer.
3: Really is Game of Thrones up there, isn't it? Sure. Very, very thoughtful. Ruan Naidu, thanks so much. A fixed income expert at 91, 26 minutes after 6.
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3: Rudy van der Merwe is a portfolio manager at AdviceWorks. Rudy, good evening. The car technology group Karoo, they own CarTrack. It looked to me like a strong quarterly update. Their subscribers were up very nicely. They were getting a lot more money in, but the market didn't like it at all.
15: Evening, Stephen. Yeah, you're quite right. You know,

0: quickly in their sales force. So you know, it seems like this is a relatively short, you know, pressure in the short term on margins and profitability, which I think will dissipate in time. You know, once the investment in the sales force settles down, and they actually guide quite significantly, you know, expectations for next year, talking about subscription revenues being targeted sort of 18 to 24%, Cartrack's gross profit margins between 70 and 72%, and operating profit margins between 27 and 30%, which would lead them to earnings per share between 18 and 23%, which is very respectable. So it does seem like the market is either overreacting, or it, you know, it has possible concerns about their ability to execute on expectations.
1: Interesting to see how it plays out. The Kell Group, they supply farmers in the agriculture sector. They're an agricultural group. Their headline earnings up 12%, a nice result for them, and a lot more fuel sold through their outlets.
0: Yes, it does seem like a decent set of results. They seem to be typically quite consistent about growing their profits and their cash flows. They've managed their debt to equity down quite nicely over the last period. It does seem like there has been some preemptive buying of fuel. You know, I think a lot of people are obviously very concerned about fuel infrastructure globally at the moment, and the possibility of fuel possibly becoming hard to come by, and especially obviously in the agricultural sector. You know, we need, that is the big danger to us all, is that the tractors aren't able to run to plant whatever the food is that we need to consume. So understandably, there has been some preemptive buying, and then I think that possibly flattered their numbers slightly in this sort of period. We'll have to see how that plays out going forward. You know, if prices are extended, that has the possibility of destroying a portion of demand at least. The outlook a little bit uncertain going forward, but it was a decent set of results.
1: And Kevin Welsh taking over as chair of the U.S. Federal Reserve tomorrow. Are you expecting much of a change?
0: Not a very material one. You know, I think the big institutions are run by large committees of people, and it's very difficult for one person to have major impact. And actually, you know, he is certainly quite qualified. Some of the issues that he's mentioned, for example, having concerns about the size of the U.S. Fed's balance sheet, are very apt. I mean, he should be concerned. And in fact, the previous number of Fed chairmen should have been concerned as well. They've been overactive in getting involved in markets, I think, and effectively quantitative easing, which does have a negative impact for inflation. So that is, I think, is a rational focus area. I don't think he will act irrationally, and I suspect, you know, I'm cautiously optimistic that he'll actually be a good fair chairman.
1: Rudy van der Merwe, thanks very much indeed, portfolio manager at AdviceWorks. You're with The Money Show, just gone 6:30. Time for the latest Eyewitness News. Marky, welcome back. The latest in the Starlink saga.
2: That's right, Stephen. Good evening. Communications Committee Chairperson Kusela Sangoni-Diko has welcomed the Independent Communication Authority of South Africa's rejection of introducing Starlink in the country by bypassing BEE legislation. Diko says she fully supports the position taken by ICASA to uphold existing legislative and regulatory requirements in the telecommunications sector, including broad-based black economic empowerment ownership provisions. Diko was reacting to Minister Soli Malatsi's latest indication that he wants to explore different means by which telecoms companies investing in South Africa would not have to give up 30% of their ownership to the previously disadvantaged. Baba Lundenza has more.
3: Minister Soli Malatsi this week again indicated his desire to amend legislation to allow telecommunications companies like Starlink to invest in the country but not give up ownership. Instead, the investors would have the opportunity to pursue alternative measures to invest.
4: We will also pursue legislative amendments that will enable equity equivalent investment programs to complement ownership requirements in telecommunications.
3: But ICASA issued a statement saying it had communicated its position to the department and remained committed to ensuring transformation in the sector. Committee Chairperson Kusela Sangoni-Diko said today that she supports ICASA's position. Diko also noted that low Earth orbit satellite broadband services are already being deployed in South Africa through partnerships and business models that comply with national BEE legislation. Baba Londenza, Eyewitness News.

0: Parliament.
1: The ANC has welcomed President Cyril Ramaphosa's decision to remove Sisi Dolashe as Minister of Social Development, saying it's in line with his constitutional duties and ethical governance. This follows her dismissal today after months of controversy over allegations of ethical breaches and questionable appointments. Sindisiwe Chigunga has since been appointed as acting minister. The ANC says the move shows its commitment to fighting corruption and ensuring accountability within government. Meanwhile, civil organization Forum for South Africa says the decision was necessary and long overdue, adding it previously called for her removal. FOSA spokesperson Tebogo Mashilompane.
2: This development must serve as a clear message to all public officials. Positions of authority are not shields against accountability. Those who fail in their duties or place personal interests above the people of South Africa will ultimately face consequences.
1: In the Western Cape, search and rescue units have been deployed to Buerta Wine Farm in Worcester, where a person remains missing following severe flooding. A drone search has been activated while a grid search continues on the ground through floodwaters. The Cape Winelands Municipality says about 2,600 people have received assistance as the Breda River burst its banks in several areas. Camry Clark has more.
3: Search efforts resumed in the Worcester area this morning after floodwaters subsided overnight. At least one person remains missing, but the scene has been handed over to police. The bodies of three farm workers have also been recovered during a search in nearby Rawsonville. In Gouda, rescue teams have also managed to evacuate eight families, with the National Sea Rescue Institute having been deployed to rescue 23 people stranded on the roofs of farm buildings near Rawsonville since Monday. They include children, babies, elderly people, and a blind and paraplegic man. Camry Clark, Eyewitness News.
1: And Labour MP Josh Simmons has just issued a statement announcing that he'll be resigning as MP for Makerfield, saying he's putting the people he represents and the country first. This comes shortly after Britain's Health Minister Wes Streeting announced his resignation. Today, Keir Starmer's leadership has been plunged deeper into crisis as potential challengers positioned themselves for a possible leadership challenge. Streeting, popular on the right of the ruling centre-left party, stopped short of formally announcing a bid for the top job, but called for the best possible field of candidates to run to replace Starmer. These resignations follow ex-Deputy Prime Minister Angela Rayner's announcement that she had cleared obstacles preventing her from running in any future race. Starmer led his Labour Party to victory in 2024 elections that ended 14 years of Conservative rule, but is fighting for his political life after a disastrous local and regional polls last week. A look at your weather. A partly cloudy Friday in store for Gauteng. Tomorrow, temperatures will drop to overnight lows between 6 and 9 degrees and peak at highs of 23 and 25 degrees. It's said to be partly cloudy skies in Cape Town with light northerly winds tomorrow at a low of 12 and a high of 20 degrees. The top story in Eyewitness News, Communications Committee Chairperson Kusela Sangonidigo has welcomed the Independent Communication Authority of South Africa's rejection of introducing Starlink in the country by bypassing BEE legislation.
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5: In Boksburg, heading towards Benoni, there's that accident scene, N12 eastbound before Atlas Road, still causing about a 30-minute delay all the way from Jet Park Road. If you're heading towards the Southgate area, that's driving through Boysens. We still have slow-moving traffic. M1 southbound between Boysens Road and Xavier, also in Protea Lane, bumper-to-bumper traffic. N12 westbound between the R554 Abu Bakr Drive and the R558. Sharon Lee, there's still slow-moving traffic. This is on Malibongwe Drive between the N1 and Belez. And there's that oil spillage in the Mother City on the N1 outbound before Yipdeyaha, and Front Route Pass remains closed to traffic. If you come across any other traffic issues, kindly WhatsApp us on 072-702-1702.
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11: Well, I was asking you after that conversation about car safety, which is your scariest experience, the car you felt the least safe in? Some responses to that.
12: Hi. You know, this is a very interesting conversation, but perhaps we should give, or these car manufacturers should give South Africans a choice. If affordability is the key, determinant, they should say, look, you can buy this car in South Africa at this much, but it doesn't have the same features, security features or safety issues, features than the other one, which is exactly the same car, but which complies to both European, Australian, American, South African, say, well, human life safety features, so that people choose between paying slightly less. Like, do you want to buy a free-range chicken, or do you want to buy a chicken, a normal chicken, whatever that means? So give the people a choice. Those who want to buy a cheaper car at the risk of safety, let them do so. But they must know it, disclose it.
13: Good evening, Stephen and Radio 702. Just a question on the cars. What's the requirements for Chinese cars? Don't they have these safety issues? But they enter the market at a much lower cost than what these European vehicles are. And hence, the majority of South Africans are easily switching over to Chinese brands.
11: Yeah, no, that's actually a very, very interesting point to make. I asked, you know, when you've been most scared. Janine messages, she says, how's this? My most frightening journey in a vehicle was in 1974, going through the Khyber Pass. The Khyber Pass is, if memory serves, on the border between India and Pakistan. It was a narrow, winding, snowy road with a sheer drop down the mountain while the Afghan driver watched the TV above and to the left of his seat. Maybe it's actually on the border with Pakistan and Afghanistan, actually, the Khyber Pass. Janine, thank you for that. Just to let you know, by the way, we obviously did put calls through to Toyota during the day to give them a right of reply, hear their side of it. We haven't heard back from them. Obviously very keen to hear their side on all of this if they do come through. 19 minutes to 7.
4: EWN Sport.
11: So, Lekele, good evening. The scaredest you've ever been in a car, can you think? I mean, for a lot of people, it'll often be something that happened in their early 20s when maybe they were studying, maybe that time of life with a friend you shouldn't have been with. You're nodding a little, I notice.
14: A little bit of that. And also, I grew up taking taxis to school. Listen, there's quite an experience in not just any taxi, but a CIA taxi. Because Peter knows exactly what I'm talking about. It is the tiniest taxi you will ever be in, and then they'll make everybody sit 4-4 in a row. No, it's not a taxi that should be sitting more than six people in it. So that's the scariest experience.
11: Now I can imagine with the windows closed.
14: Listen, Stephen, and you're holding on to... Hey, Stephen, don't bring back the bad memories.
11: What bad memories are you bringing with you tonight?
14: Unfortunately, Stephen, Lions and Springbok prop Asinathini Tlabaganye won't be involved in rugby for the near future. That's after he received an 18-month ban from the sport after an anti-doping rule violation. The 27-year-old's ban runs from the 13th of May 2026, and he'll only be able to play again on the 13th of November 2027. That's having tested positive for DHEA, which is a performance-enhancing substance. He must also forfeit any income and awards that he received since first testing positive on the 22nd of May 2025. For Mamelodi Sundowns, their attention switches to the CAF Champions League final against AS VAR, with the first leg taking place at Loftus-Versfeld Stadium on Sunday. The team are expected to relinquish their Betway Premiership title to Orlando Pirates as their eight-year reign comes to an end. And Nuno Santos says winning a second continental title will ease the pain of a disappointing PSL season.
7: Every game, it's difficult. Not only this one, but the previous ones in the Champions League were all difficult. No game is easy for us. We know the responsibility that we have. I think now we move our focus for what's coming, so we cannot do anything to change whatever happened before. So total focus on the first leg of the Champions League.
14: Mikel Arteta says Arsenal have enjoyed life at the top of the Premier League standings as pressure shifts to the chasing pack with two games of the season left. For the past two campaigns, the Gunners have been the hunters in the title battles. But this season, the roles have reversed and they currently sit 2 points clear of second place Manchester City.
15: The last few years, they've been different. We think we've been in both positions is what it is. I think the fact that we've been at the top for a long time shows the level of consistency and how well the team is done to stay there in this league is where we are now. More than ever, obviously, we want to finish in that position and that's what we're trying to do.
14: Yannick Sinner has reached the semifinals of the Italian Open after seeing off Andrei Rublev 6-2 and 6-4. He's now set a new record for consecutive wins in Masters 1000 tournaments with 32. In the women's draw, Iga Swiatek will bid to reach her first final of the year when she faces Elina Svitolina. Coco Gauff awaits the winner in that one after her straight win over Serena Christie. And in an early update from round one at the US PGA Championship, Steven Yager's in a share of the lead alongside Bud Cowley on 4-under. Aldred Bouchier is the highest placed South African on 2-under, while Gary Kugel was penalized 2 strokes for being late for his 7:18 tee time. Thola Gelemganga, Eyewitness News Sport.
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3: 14 minutes to 7. Well, NAMPO, the big agricultural exhibition, still underway in Boeterville in the Free State. A good time, I suppose, for the Kell Group. They supply agricultural products. They supply the farming industry. They run filling stations, fuel stations as well. For them to report that their headline earnings per share are up 12.5% for the 6 months to the end of March. Their agricultural channel revenue was up strongly. Their fill volumes were up by 7%. Johan Le Roux is the CEO at the Kell Group. Johan, good evening. I don't know if we actually are on the line to you from Boeterville tonight, but your agricultural channel revenue is up by 8.7%. Are you seeing quite a lot of demand for some of your products?
4: Yes, Stephen. We've been very fortunate. We've come off the back of a good 6 months. You know, our focus or our areas is mostly in the Western Cape, which is fruit-bearing areas. And, you know, the last 6 months, we had very good volumes in terms of grapes and pome and also citrus. And obviously us supplying into that sector, you know, bode well for our agri-sector.
3: When you see farmers buying a lot more inputs, as you've sort of seen over this period, do you expect them to have a strong year as a result? I mean, farmers will obviously have to think quite carefully, how much do they plant, where on their farms do they plant? They're looking at weather predictions when they do that. Do you expect then when you see more volumes going through your stores that actually farmers are going to have a good time?
4: No, not necessarily. I mean, obviously, from the farming point of view, volume is a key driver, and that's a driver for our business in terms of revenue. But then, obviously, the price point is very important for the farmer on the farm, and that obviously depends on which market they operate. You know, citrus, you know, you've had the tariffs initially where the U.S. markets were closed. They had to fight alternate markets. So the price point is very important to the farmers, but from our point of view, volume in terms of what happens on the farm, what's on the trees is more important to us.
3: Your fuel volumes are up very strongly, the filling stations that you own, and you are worried about higher fuel prices. We all are. But in this last six-month period that you're reporting on, I mean, what pushed fuel volumes up so strongly?
4: Well, I mean, our fuel were up about, 10 or 15% up to end of February. And then obviously in March month, we had a massive spike. I mean, for two reasons. One, you know, the crisis in Iran. So we had issues. We had people just worried about fuel supplies, so there was massive demand, and obviously the price going up in April so much, consumers were just buying to fill up tanks to obviously avoid the increase. So we've had a 30.5% increase only in the month of March, which is significant.
3: Are you expecting that to come down a lot now? I mean, you would have enjoyed that bump, but now people are going to be quite sparing with how much they use.
4: Yes, normally obviously if price goes up, there's an impact on demand. When you look at our April numbers, year on year, we're still up in volume by just over 1%, but obviously additional price increase in May. So yes, the fuel demand will definitely go down in the next 6 months.
3: In a way, the story of some parts of our farming over the last few years has been quite positive. Part of that is because we've had quite good rains. But if you think too, we had a good grain harvest in the last season. Our citrus exporters are doing very well, actually overtaking Spain in terms of export markets, etc. Do you see that being reflected in what you're doing? I mean, our farmers seem to be doing well. That should be very good for you as a group.
4: Absolutely. I mean, we're obviously very dependent on the success of our farmers. And, you know, because our business is mostly Western Cape based, you know, the export farmers have done well. I think going forward, you know, it's slightly more volatile. You know, obviously with input prices on fuel and fertilizer, it'll be a tough year for the grain sector in the Western Cape. And then obviously the last few days or weeks, you know, we've had severe floods in the Western Cape, which obviously hurt that farmers in terms of infrastructure.
3: No, of course. I mean, I was about to ask you about El Nino, but of course the flooding is much more important. I mean, farmers once again at the mercy of the weather.
4: Yeah, absolutely. I mean, their business is built around the weather, but farmers are resilient. They'll recover from this. They'll rebuild communities, and we're obviously willing to hold their hands and help them do that.
3: Johan Leroux, thanks so much. Really appreciate it. CEO at the Kell Group. They support the agricultural industry. 9 minutes now to seven.
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3: 8 minutes now to seven. Looking forward to your stories, your scariest car trips. 072-702-1702. A suggestion this week already from Nedbank that they're already seeing evidence our manufacturing sector is actually delaying investment decisions, particularly because of the impact of fuel prices over the conflict around the Strait of Hormuz. Takatso Selo is a senior manager for manufacturing at Nedbank Business and Commercial Banking. Takatso, good evening. I mean, we all understand the impact higher fuel prices are going to have on our economy. What evidence are you seeing of manufacturers slowing down their investment decisions?
8: Well, Stephen, based on engagements with the clients that we have, us alongside with the stakeholders, it's that we are finding that they are slowing down by virtue of there's less that they're actually doing in terms of manufacturing itself. And they're trying by all means to actually use the existing assets to ensure that they're actually able to optimize on the output. And what we're seeing at the very same time is that the cost of actually doing operations is becoming more and more expensive by virtue of what's been happening in the industry at the moment.
3: I mean, part of it must be the uncertainty. If you know that fuel prices are going to be high for 5 years, well, you might as well just invest now anyway. But if you think they might be cheaper again in 2 months, well, then you don't. You just wait it out a bit longer.
8: Stephen, you put it quite well when you say the uncertainty. The new aspect of what's happening in uncertainty in manufacturing is doing the very same thing that you're speaking about. It's a wait-and-see game at the moment as to let me hold off on buying that new machine now because it might be more expensive now by virtue of what's happening. Or let me invest now. But the thing is, what we're seeing is they are holding off just to see as to how far this can go and when they can put the money back into the market. It's not a virtue of pulling out of investments. It's purely a matter of waiting and seeing. And I mean, I want to come off the drop of what's happened on Monday in terms of stats, whereby it shows that there has been an improvement in terms of manufacturing in March. The new conflict that's happening or the new uncertainty that's happening, it's off the back of multiple uncertainties that have taken place within the industry. Repeatedly, the industry adapts. Repeatedly, the industry shows that it can still get around the aspects. However, as much as we have in conversations with other manufacturers, clients, stakeholders, let's use what we have, let's source closer, let's try to bolster our supply chains to ensure that external influences don't actually hit us as hard as they've been hitting us over the years. So they are trying to bolster down as well as ensuring that they spend on the essential aspects, there's a spending on what can be deferred.
3: Working your current assets harder, I mean, obviously that makes sense, but it is kind of good only up until the end of the medium term. At some point, you do have to reinvest in your business. And if you sweat your assets too hard, things can break.
8: you make a valid point there. It can only stand or can be viable for so long. However, this means that operations have to be looked at from a point of, can we maintain them much more frequently versus waiting for their scheduled time to actually maintain these products. So we can sweat them, but maintain them much more often to ensure that they can run for the foreseeable future, to ensure that we are able to actually still produce and deliver. Also bearing in mind that, Stephen, that with what's happening, the cost is increasing to make these products. However, can we immediately pass on the prices to the customers? It's not always the case. So to remain within what they're able to do, use what you have, optimize on what you have, take preventative measures to ensure that these assets are still viable up until you're able to upgrade or even buy new assets at that.
3: Are you seeing any differences from sector to sector, or is everybody kind of reacting to this in the same way?
8: Is it safe to say that fuel affects everybody? When it comes to manufacturing, with what's been happening, the new uncertainty, it is hitting manufacturing as a whole. However, it is still early for us to actually say that this is the true impact of what's been happening. But what we're seeing with the engagements that we're having, autos is having an impact, chemicals is having an impact, and some other subsectors within manufacturing are having a bit of impact from this. But the common thread generally is the operations are being impacted. Let's hold off, or should I say, let's be more cautious in terms of where we put the next dime that we get from what we put out.
3: It all knocks on and knocks on, right? So one company delays an investment decision, doesn't buy a machine. The company that produces the machine thinks, well, okay, I'm not going to make as many, which means we're not going to get from our suppliers. In other words, I mean, it can take quite a long time to trickle through the economy.
8: It will take time, and that needs to be noted, that for us to see where the true hit is going to be, it's going to take time, because as you well mentioned, I will not produce if I know that it's not going to be bought, and I'm not going to buy if I'm not sure if the price is going to remain the same. So the uncertainties that are taking place at the moment, they are putting a bit of a halt on certain decisions. At the moment, let's maintain what we can do with what we have, ensuring that we still deliver to our customers without actually any delays. If there's any cost increases, we will absorb them here and there where it's possible. However, this is not something that is sustainable. At some point in time, we will still have to manufacture those machines, sell those machines. The market is there. It's just that at the moment, investments are being applied when necessary at the moment.
3: Tekatso, thanks so much. Tekatso Sero is a senior manager for manufacturing at the Nedbank Business and Commercial Banking. It's just a reminder, I suppose, of how we're all being impacted in so many different ways. And I think also probably just a reminder as well that what we're seeing happening around us is going to have much longer term effects. But the real issue, and it has actually been since the start of this, is no one knows when this is going to end. It's become almost a stalemate between the US and Iran, and Israel's, of course, part of this as well. And no one seems to be able to move anything in any one direction. And this was, as many people pointed out at the start, would be one of the worst outcomes when there's really no stability one way or another. There's literally no sense of movement one way or another. I mean, this is what happened in Syria. That's why that civil war went on for so long, because nobody was able to really move one way or another. And I fear the same thing is going to happen. And that, of course, will keep oil prices high. We'll talk about happiness and social media, or that's really unhappiness in social media, in just a moment. We'll speak to Nicole Swart from Merchant Capital about staying resilient during these times. And don't forget Investment School this evening. We'll talk about asset allocations, how they need to adapt during different investment regimes. So a lot more to come on The Money Show. Good evening. It's 7 o'clock.
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9: Good evening. I'm Mikey Malapo. We begin with news just in. Former President Jacob Zuma plans to apply for leave to appeal a high court ruling that set a trial date for the long-running arms deal case. Zuma and French arms manufacturer Thales face corruption charges linked to the multi-billion dollar 1999 arms deal. Earlier today, the Pietermaritzburg High Court ruled in favor of the state's application, paving the way for the trial to proceed on February 1st next year. The state applied for the matter to continue to trial despite any pending interlocutory three applications. Zuma and Talis had approached the Pietermaritzburg High Court to have their charges dropped, arguing that some of their key witnesses had died and that, as a result, the continuation of the case would lead to an unfair trial. However, Judge Cleely ruled that the trial continue without further delays. The Jacob Zuma Foundation says the judgment is totally erroneous and constitutes multiple and gross misdirections of fact and law, adding that the prospects of having the judgment reversed and overturned on appeal to a higher court. Gauteng Finance MEC Nkululeko Dunga says the provincial government is in talks with Finance Minister Enoch Godongwana following a threat to withhold 1.9 billion rand of the province's share to address intergovernmental debt. Dunga says withholding the proceeds would have a devastating impact on the severely strained finances in the province. He also says several departments have underspent by 1.4 billion rand in conditional grants, with some applying for the funds to be rolled over instead of being returned to National Treasury. Dimakatso Leshoro has more.
10: The 1.9 billion rand at risk of being withheld is a result of the provincial government not paying municipalities what is owed to them. More than 808 million of the debt has been outstanding for over a year. Nkululeko Dunga says in turn municipalities owe the province about 2.5 billion rand. He says his department has already prepared a comprehensive response to find ways to resolve the intergovernmental debt. During his maiden briefing as Treasury MEC in the province, Dunga addressed journalists in the dusty streets of Soweto, surrounded by vandalized buildings at the Dube Hostel, with residents watching on. He says the decision to hold a briefing in the area is not a gimmick, but a demonstration that the province's budget belongs to the people. He says the province's 179 billion rand is insufficient to address the myriads of demands placed on it, emphasizing that even with the insufficient budget, 1.4 billion rand is at risk of returning to National Treasury because it's not been spent by departments. Dimakatso Leshoro, Eyewitness News.
9: In the high-profile trial of alleged underworld gang boss Nafeez Modak, presiding Judge Robert Henny will on Monday decide whether to close Modak's case in the Western Cape High Court. Henny requested Modak's lawyer and the prosecution to prepare submissions for him to make a decision next week. The request comes after numerous delays, mostly related to the defense's difficulty in securing witnesses for Modak. Carlo Peterson has more.
11: The trial of Nafeez Modak and 14 others has been on the court roll since January 2024. Modak's case, related to the 122 charges he faces, started in February last year. Since then, the case has been stalled by numerous delays, mostly due to Modak's request to consult with his lawyer and his failure to produce witnesses. Last week, presiding judge Robert Henny warned Modak's lawyer, advocate Bash Sibda, not to unduly delay the matter any further. When Sibda failed yet again to provide the court with a new witness today, Henny had enough.
12: Right. What I want from you then is now submissions as to why I should exercise my authority or my powers in terms of section 342A, but subsection 343 has a 3C or F as to why I should not deem the defense case to be closed.
11: Henny requested Sibda and the prosecution to make written submissions for him to make a decision on Monday. Carlo Peterson, Eyewitness News.
9: Six people have now been arrested in May alone as the Home Affairs Department intensifies its crackdown on fraud and corruption within its systems. The latest breakthroughs include the arrest of a naturalized foreign national in Johannesburg and a senior immigration officer in Mpumalanga. The foreign national was arrested at the Harrison Home Affairs office over allegations of fraudulently registering five foreign children on the National Population Register. Mungezi Koko reports.
13: The department says the suspect allegedly falsely claimed paternity of the children using a naturalized South African identity document. In a separate operation at the White River Home Affairs office in Mpumalanga, a senior immigration officer was arrested following an entrapment operation. The official is accused of demanding money from a Mozambican national before returning their identity and travel documents. Home Affairs says both these arrests were made through joint operations between its counter-corruption unit and the Hawks. Minister Leon Schreiber.
14: Every crooked official and complicit member of the public must know that it is now only a matter of time until their turn arrives.
13: Schreiber says the department is ramping up its cleanup campaign as it moves to root out corruption from immigration and civic services. Mongezi Koko, Eyewitness News.
9: And the Cuban government says it's open to reviewing a U.S. offer of $100 million in aid hours after rare protests over worsening power cuts erupted in the communist-run island. The shortages have been exacerbated by a U.S.-imposed blockade of oil, which has squeezed the country's supplies of essentials such as diesel and fuel oil. Hospitals have been unable to function normally, and schools and government offices have been forced to close. Tourism, an economic engine for Cuba, has also been impacted. Cuba has in the past relied on Venezuela and Mexico to supply oil to its refinery system. However, the two countries have largely cut off supplies since U.S. President Donald Trump threatened tariffs on countries that send fuel to Cuba. Yesterday, the U.S. State Department said it was renewing an offer to provide generous assistance to the Cuban people, with the BBC reporting today that Foreign Minister Bruno Rodriguez has responded, saying that Cuba is ready to hear the details of the proposal and how it would be implemented. Gold's trading at $4,681.33 an ounce. The rand's at 16.47 to the dollar, at 22.15 to the pound, at 19.24 to the euro. Brent crude oil is at $105.12 a barrel.
15: In Lynnwood, heading towards Montana, roadworks still causing delays on the N1 northbound between Atterbury and the Proof Plus interchange, while in Protea Glen, bumper-to-bumper traffic heading into Lanesia, N12 westbound. This is between the R554 Abu Bakr Drive and the R558, and look out for that oil spillage in the mother city on the N1 outgoing approaching Yipdeyaha.
9: Look at your weather. Partly cloudy Friday in store for Gauteng. Tomorrow, Joburg will drop to overnight lows of 8 degrees and peak at highs of 24. Pretoria is at 9 and 25. Vereeniging is at 6 and 23. Partly cloudy skies in store for the mother city, with light northerly winds at a low of 12 and a high of 20 degrees. The top story in Eyewitness News, the SAWA. It's news just in. Former President Jacob Zuma plans to apply for leave to appeal a high court ruling that set a trial date for the long-running arms deal case.
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3: The Money Show with Stephen Grotes is brought to you by Absa Business Banking, featuring the Agri Trends 2026 Autumn Edition. In agriculture, smart moves need smart insights. We get it. Plenty to come in the next hour. We'll be talking to Siphumelele Zondi about a happiness report. It does make a few comments about social media, particularly around younger people. Small business focus this evening. When costs go up, how do you stay resilient? Quite an important issue. And then, of course, from 7:30 Investment School tonight, Kopano Marko is a portfolio manager at Mazi Asset Management. Mamuketo Lejane is a global market strategist at Standard Bank, CIB. How you know whether your asset allocation needs are being met, how to adapt them as the world changes around you, all of that to come. Good to hear from you as well on 011-883-0702 and 021-446-0567.
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3: We've been talking about dangerous cars tonight.
16: Good evening to you, Stephen. Stephen, concerning the safety standards in more so Asian vehicles being sold in South Africa, I once read an article where they were actually saying that it is actually not deliberate, but people are exploiting certain situations. In Europe, the governments there have a minimum safety standards for you to actually manufacture a vehicle and sell it in Europe. But in Africa, because there are no regulations concerning the safety of vehicles, so people are just simply exploiting that situation as it is. So yes, the downside to it is that if you are involved in a high impact collision, chances are your injuries will be very severe. But well, Stephen, that is for now what it is, until such time that our government really take it more seriously and find means and ways how to also implement regulations to rather have these safety features in vehicles than increase. Thank you, Steve. Keep well. Eugene in Boxburg.
17: Hi, Stephen. Fascinated with the conversation about safety in cars in South Africa. Something doesn't make sense to me, and that is that if our government doesn't require safety, and with the price sensitivity in this market, why wouldn't a car manufacturer produce a car or sell a car at the most competitive price point? Shouldn't this sort of conversation not be directed towards government as opposed to the manufacturers? Because it's fairly logical and obvious why they do what they do. This is Louis.
3: Yeah, Louis, thank you. I mean, I do think the issue in the end comes down to what government basically will let you get away with. And that's really the thing that you've got to look at. I think you'd need to put your pressure there. People are going to, in this market, go for as cheap as they can. And who can blame the consumer? But I do think the manufacturers do have a duty to try and do that safely. Your thoughts, please, on 072-702-1702. It's 10 minutes after 7.
2: 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Tech Thursday.
3: Well, the World Happiness Report for 2026 suggesting young people are actually less happy, their unhappy year, than they were 15 years ago. The authors say this is because of social media. It comes from the University of Oxford and the Wellbeing Research Center there. Siphumelele Zondi is our tech expert. Siphumelele, good evening. You didn't have to tell anyone of my generation social media was to blame. Of course it is. But it has been with us for 15 years. Why is it only now being sort of attributed or being blamed for such high levels of unhappiness?
18: Hello, Stephen. And yes, social media has been around for a very long time. I think it's actually about 2 decades. But you'll remember that in the beginning stages, social media was really for social purposes. So you'd go out with your friends and then you'd want to post those photographs and share good memories and good times that you'd have had the night before. You'd probably want to check on old schoolmates that you wouldn't have seen in a very long time, et cetera, et cetera. So when in the beginning it was for social purposes, and there was no algorithm that really infiltrated how people behave or made you stay longer. And sometimes, actually, with algorithm, they know that conflict keeps people longer and it makes them angry about certain issues, and they're going to want to stay on social media a bit more because they're going to find out more about the issue that everybody's talking about. So it's the differences between what social media used to be when it launched, which was a space for friends and family, and people that you actually knew, to now, which is a space for issues and a space that tries to keep you online longer than you should, actually.
3: So, I mean, it's really blaming the algorithm. It's blaming the owners of social media companies. It's a reminder we should hate the owners, not the game.
18: and also, you would remember, Stephen, that they've also come under fire in various parts of the world. And so, yes, it's the owners who are changing it, and also because now there's marketing that's there as well. And marketing is going to use different tricks and strategies in order for you to gravitate towards certain products or towards a certain cause. And yes, owners as well, because you would remember, especially with X, when it came to those issues about the refugees that were going to the United States, and people saying that at a certain point, I believe it was late last year, it would just randomly give them information about refugees and what was supposedly going on in South Africa without them gravitating towards that information. But that's all information that's designed to incite people to feel a particular way, and maybe in the end to act a particular way.
3: I understand. I haven't done it myself, but I understand if you sign up to Truth Social, you're automatically following Donald Trump. I found that amazing when I was told that. So many countries are trying to do something about it, and particularly for younger people. Australia is one. There are others. Is this going to make a difference?
18: We hope it would. Denmark has also said they're back to the good old textbook with pages as opposed to devices. You're not allowed to have devices in school if you're in Denmark. And there are other countries that have blocked social media or that have said it's now illegal for kids to spend a certain amount of time on social media. And yes, you hope it would, because there are other studies, especially that look at adolescent behavior. I believe there's a study by Imperial College as well, that also found that kids who spend more time and time well into the night tend to not have one good sleep. They also tend to look at stuff they shouldn't be looking at, and also they don't have a good day the following day, and they might even start to have certain thoughts that children should not be having that would also reveal that it impacted their social media. So controlling the amount of time that especially children are spending on social media, and in some countries even putting that into their legislation, that one, it's either kids are not allowed at all to be on social media, or they're not allowed to bring their devices in school, or a limited amount of time on social media, that could help.
3: So, I mean, previous surveys like this, the sort of World Happiness Report, they've looked at community, and they say community is very important in happiness. And I think we all know this. If you go for a walk in your neighborhood and you know half the people you walk past, if you, you know, spend your weekend with different groups of friends, you wake up on a Monday morning happy. And social media was supposed to create these kind of virtual communities. It doesn't seem to have really worked out. I mean, all we tend to do on social media is show off and fight.
18: Well, they did in the beginning, right? Because you would have found that it's also because now when you think about X, for example, where it's these ticked accounts, in the past, you'd find that it would be journalists, celebrities, and organizations that would have these verified accounts with the blue tick. And then when it was bought by Elon Musk a couple of years ago, those ticks were removed from quite a lot of those individuals and organizations. And they said, you need to pay in order to have that tick. And people sometimes, and so then the information that's prioritized now is information that's coming from those accounts. So it's not information that's coming from your own community that you would have chosen. You would find, for example, when you go to Facebook, that you're starting to see individuals that you do not follow, and it's asking you to follow those individuals. And when you look, the account is ticked as well, because they probably have paid for that tick as well. Whereas in the past, it would be the people that you know, and therefore you would probably have an organic community online, because you would have chosen to be part of that community, as opposed to seeing posts from individuals and organizations that you have not chosen to see, just because they have a verified tick that they've paid for next to their name. And they're also trying to drive certain conversations, and sometimes conversations with a lot of disinformation, because they're trying to gain engagement on their accounts. So you might say that there are communities, but it's no longer organic communities like they used to be in the past on social media. So yes, so the real life community is a community that you possibly choose. And when you go out on a walk and you meet your neighbors, you've chosen to do that. And you haven't chosen your neighbors, but you've chosen that you'll go out and see individuals outside.
3: Yeah, it makes such a difference. And quickly, if you can, Siphumelele, I mean, a digital detox, just switching the thing off for a while, I think quite a lot of people enjoy that.
18: It's a big word buzz phrase nowadays, this digital detox. And Gen Z, who probably are the first generation to have grown up with social media, are now starting to think about this digital detox, because it's forcing them to engage with the real world as opposed to engaging with algorithms. So that helps.
3: Read a book, listen to the radio. Siphumelele Zondi, thanks so much. Really do appreciate it. Our tech expert, 18 after 7.
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3: 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Business bank for everyone. Well, you know how tough it is out there and how difficult how tough people are finding things. And we were talking about high fuel prices earlier and what that's doing to manufacturing investment. and just bringing that down. Just trying to get through the week can be really tough for an awful lot of people. And for small businesses, well, it's even tougher. You just don't have the fat. You just don't have the space in which to move. You don't have anything you can cut. Let's talk now to Nicole Swart, the Managing Director at Merchant Capital. Nicole, good evening. I mean, everyone, there was a time when I tried to ban the R word, resilience, because everybody would talk about it. But for South African smaller firms now, what's that looking like? I mean, it's looking like finding ways just to get through the month.
0: Absolutely, I do agree. What we are finding in our own client base and those that are trying to get access to funding is that credit scores are really taking a bit of a knock, and that's reality what's happening. And I'm not convinced that business owners actually understand the credit scores completely or know how to adjust them. So the knock that you're talking about on a weekly basis is really coming down to how your credit's looking. But I do believe that with some education, they can correct this. And if I'm looking at resilience is the ability to manage your credit score, understand your fixed and variable costs, and have a cash buffer. It's actually quite very real elements versus I'm resilient by nature and I'm going to just, fight and stay alive. Mm.
3: What are the sort of big risks you have to look at? I mean, fuel price is obvious. And then whatever gets knocked on first from the fuel price, I would imagine.
0: Yeah, so what we're finding in our client base is those are immediately impacted, that, you're somewhere close to the logistics, fuel logistics play. Secondly, if you just look at the consumers at the moment, everybody's impacting. And if everybody's impacted, that means all business owners are impacted. It's just the nature of the game. So the squeeze that's being felt is both from the fuel prices, Eskom's increasing pricing, plus you've got on the consumer side, there's a squeeze, and the SME sits in the middle of all of this. So that is a very real item that they're currently facing, but there is certainly a way through, and we are certainly seeing ongoing usage of funds. So it's not that Merchant Capital is seeing a downturn in demand or the appropriate, responsible use of investment. So we're not seeing that, and we're certainly able to fund our clients. So there is resilience out there in the market, and there are people that continue to do well.
3: You talk about cash, and that seems to be really important. I mean, as a buffer, obviously. Is there a kind of realistic target for a small business of how much cash they should have to get them through this time to sort of smooth over any really big, unexpected rough spots?
0: Yeah, I mean, we know the 3 to 6 month cash buffer guide. I think that's a guide. I'm yet to see a business that's able to actually get to those kind of figures on a steady basis. I would prefer that our clients look at their fixed versus variable costs and understand if they were willing to work at zero profitability, what would it cost to wash your face and be ready for that circumstance and tightening your own belt as a business owner in line with what you're experiencing in your business? And how long could you continue to run at that rate for? Because that's going to keep you going through these tough times.
3: A reminder, you're with Small Business Focus on The Money Show. 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Start up or scale up with Capitec, the business bank for everyone. And Nicole, when you're a business owner, okay, there's a lot going on, particularly at the moment. You've got to try and work out which costs you can cut, what won't harm growth, what won't harm you with customers. That can be really quite difficult to do, I would think.
0: It is, but it's totally doable. So we've got one of the clients at Merchant Capital that we are currently working with actually took our funding for a revamp, a reception revamp. Instead, they took that money and they upgraded their Wi-Fi and their smart TVs and highlighted this as a pre-value add in their marketing, right? So that then immediately focuses on sales versus their previous plan, which was long-term slow burn return. So if you use it wisely, you can and understand your fixed versus variable costs and what variable costs are worth it to increase your sales and what variable costs are worth it to cut, and don't make long-term fixed investment decisions over a 10-year horizon at the moment. So I think that rather look at your operating expenses as they stand.
3: Mm. So basically sort of do a little bit of a deep dive and see where you are. Mm. When consumers are under financial pressure, you've got to sort of rethink the value that you give, the value that you add. You've got to make sure that you're actually giving people something that is worth paying for. How can you kind of rethink that? And I mean, one of the things about a small business is you spend quite a lot of time rethinking. You hardly ever, you know, by day two, you've probably changed something slightly because you're a small business. So how do you then just keep that process going when it's probably more important now than it's ever been?
0: Sophie, so we were actually chatting to one of our clients who's in the restaurant trade. And what they've done is it's smart. They've reduced the number of items on their menu. So they've taken out one or two items to simplify their bulk buys so that they can make sure that their costs, input costs are contained slightly. And what that business owner did is that he got his hands dirty in the business again. So he's actually on the front line in the restaurant, making sure that the service levels are so amazing and the client's base sees him personally so that he knows that he's made even a slight switch and it'll make a difference to his business right now.
3: That's quite clever. So you've got to then kind of almost show that you're serious. And that really makes a big difference. Yes. People notice that, don't they?
0: They absolutely do.
3: Nicole, thank you so much. Nicole Swart is the Managing Director of Merchant Capital on The Money Show. And just a reminder of how tough things are for particularly smaller firms. You're getting going. You're trying to build up a little bit of scale. You're slowly getting a customer or two. Maybe you have an anchor customer which is helping out. And suddenly you really do get pushed sideways by everything that's happening regarding fuel prices. And that, of course, means particularly when manufacturing firms, as we heard earlier, are cutting back on investment, that really does make life very tough for you.

0: What's coming up tonight?
1: So Dr. Claire Trant, CEO of London-based Untap Health, joins us to talk to us about the Hunter virus. What is it? What is it all about? Should we be panicking? And then in the second hour of the show, Chad Thomas, crime expert at the IRS Forensic Investigations, talks about cyber attacks. Now, South Africa ranks top in the continent with regards to cyber attacks. We're finding out why and what is being done about that.
0: So, I mean, there's so many of them, and they go for financial institutions in some cases. I think the banks seem very secure from what I can see. But they really are able to take information from all sorts of people. And I was saying to someone earlier today, I kind of feel sometimes that one day just everything personal about me is going to be out in the open and there'll be nothing I can do about it.
1: I think I saw somebody talking about the fact that the ANC was hacked.
0: Yeah.
1: And everybody's information, everybody that is connected to the ANC, member of the ANC, how much they contribute, how much they have, is now available on the dark web.
0: Sure.
1: Crazy stuff. So Professor Oscar van Heerden in the third hour joins us in our Africa at a Glance feature. Now, you'll know that there are two conventions or conferences that took place on the African continent. The Kenyan-led Africa Leaders Summit that took place over the week. And, of course, here in South Africa, the Black Rock Conference that took place. We're looking at these two conferences and we're trying to understand what they mean for the continent. And then the final hour is an open line. And that's the show tonight.
0: Aubrey Masango, thanks very much indeed. He'll be on your radio in about half an hour from now. In Investment School tonight, we'll talk about asset allocation, how you adapt through shifting investment regimes. When things change, how do you respond? How quickly do you respond? Do you make sudden movements? Do you do things a little more slowly? We'll be talking about that in a moment. You're at The Money Show, though. It's just gone 7:30. Time for the latest Eyewitness News. Marky, good evening. Jacob Zuma appealing?
2: That's right, Stephen. Former President Jacob Zuma plans to apply for leave to appeal a High Court ruling that set a trial date for the long-running arms deal case. Zuma and French arms manufacturer Thales face corruption charges linked to the multi-billion dollar 1999 arms deal. Earlier today, the Pietermaritzburg High Court ruled in favor of the state's application, paving the way for the trial to proceed on February 1st next year. The state applied for the matter to continue to trial despite any pending interlocutory applications. Zuma and Thales had approached the Pietermaritzburg High Court to have their charges dropped, arguing that some of their key witnesses had died and that as a result the continuation of the case would lead to an unfair trial. However, Judge Tlili ruled that the trial continue without further delays. The Jacob Zuma Foundation says the judgment is totally erroneous and constitute multiple and gross misdirections of fact and law, adding that the prospects of having the judgment reserved and overturned on appeal to a higher court. The Trust for Community Outreach and Education is appealing for donations to assist flood victims across the Western Cape. Aid is currently being distributed in Kanaland along the Garden Route in Suurbrak near Swellendam and in Khayelitsha. The organization is requesting donations of perishable foods, clothing and sanitary packs. Trust spokesperson Renette Hennis says items can be dropped off at its Durban Road premises in Mowbray.
3: We need food, warm clothes, blanket, toiletries, everything including bathing supplies.
2: Staying in the Western Cape, search and rescue units have been deployed to Boerta Wine Farm in Worcester, where a person remains missing following severe flooding. A drone search has been activated while a grid search continues on the ground through floodwaters. The Cape Winelands Municipality says about 2,600 people have received assistance as the Breda River burst its banks in several areas. Cameron Clark has the story.
4: Search efforts resumed in the Worcester area this morning after floodwaters subsided overnight. At least one person remains missing, but the scene has been handed over to police. The bodies of three farm workers have also been recovered during a search in nearby Rawsonville. In Gouda, rescue teams have also managed to evacuate eight families, with the National Sea Rescue Institute having been deployed to rescue 23 people stranded on the roofs of farm buildings near Rawsonville since Monday. They include children, babies, elderly people, and a blind and paraplegic man. Camry Clark, Eyewitness News.
2: And in US and Beijing talks, President Donald Trump says Chinese President Xi Jinping has offered Beijing's help to open the Strait of Hormuz for the free flow of energy. The two heads of state met for a two-day summit on a range of issues in Beijing, including Taiwan, technology and tariffs. NVIDIA, Tesla, Boeing and Apple buses were

0: among the U.S. business leaders joining Trump on his trip. Iran has meanwhile begun allowing some Chinese vessels to transit through the waterway following an understanding over Iranian management protocols for the strait. Trump was speaking on the Hannity show on Fox News after the two leaders met in Beijing.
1: President Xi would like to see a deal, man. He would like to see a deal, man. And he did offer, he said, if I can be of any help at all, I would like to be of help.
2: Because, he did say that.
1: Yeah, he did say that. And look, anybody that buys that much oil has obviously got some kind of a relationship with him. But he said, I would love to be a help. If I can be of any help whatsoever, he'd like to see the Hormuz Strait open. He said, if I could be of any help whatsoever, I would like to help.
0: Trump also said China has agreed to purchase 200 Boeing jets. U.S. media reports had described a possible China order of around 500 single-aisle Boeing 737 MAX planes, in addition to 100 larger models such as the 787 Dreamliner and the 777. And European and U.S. stock markets rose today as a tech-fueled rally rolled on, even as Washington and China were locked in talks in Beijing, accompanied by key U.S. business leaders hoping for deals. A look at your weather. A partly cloudy Friday in store for Gauteng. Tomorrow, temperatures will drop to overnight lows between 6 and 9 degrees and peak at highs between 23 and 25 degrees. Partly cloudy skies in store for the mother city with light northerly winds at a low of 12 and a high of 20 degrees. The top story in Eyewitness News. Former President Jacob Zuma plans to apply for leave to appeal a high court ruling that set a trial date for the long-running arms deal case.
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8: Investment School.
9: 24 minutes now to 8 the time. Okay, so you know that you're living through an era, not just of sort of change and various transitions, but where there have been shocks. So think particularly of the oil price shock, the fuel shock that we've seen from the Strait of Hormuz. And tonight we're talking, in investment language, I suppose, about how you change that technically. You would say, does asset allocation, how does it adapt through shifting investment regimes? To put it another way, I think what we're really talking about is, what do you do when stuff changes really very quickly, which is what we've seen? Kopano Marko is a portfolio manager at Mazi Asset Management in our studio. Mamokete Lejane is a global market strategist at Standard Bank on the line to us. Good evening to you both, and thanks very much indeed for coming. Mamokete, have I put that correctly? I mean, when we talk about, you know, shifting a capital asset allocation, we really are talking about changing what you've got your money in when the situation changes and reacting to events kind of as they happen if they're sufficiently dramatic.
10: Hi, Stephen, and hi to your listeners. I think you've kind of like, you've talked about change, but it always also matters what kind of change you're talking about. Asset allocation speaks to the allocation between different asset classes. So not just between different instruments like shares within a portfolio, but actually how do you shift between bonds? How do you shift between bonds, cash, and then you add equities as well? And that is one of those decisions that becomes quite important when big things change that are macro in nature.
9: And how do you know when you need to make a change? I realize that's an impossible question, because things can look very dramatic. I mean, think of Trump's tariffs, for example, look very dramatic, and then kind of went back to where they were. And you wouldn't necessarily have known when that started how it would end.
10: No, definitely, you're right. I think that's where some changes is easy to figure out what their downstream implications are. Some change is more difficult. So the tariffs were much more complex because, like you said, there was changes on an ongoing basis. You didn't even know where they would eventually end up. And we ended up somewhere slightly worse than where we started, but dramatically better than where it was threatened. So that's quite a different environment where when you look at oil prices, for example, you know, that reverberates much, much more clearly through the economy, through prices, etc. So that then it's very hard to argue something like this is not going to create a change at a macro level that then requires an asset allocation decision.
9: Capano, I mean, is there a big difference between this or sort of what's called timing the market? In other words, getting your money into the right place at the right time. I mean, are we talking about the same thing?
2: Thanks, Stephen, and good evening to your listeners. Timing the market is trying to call the bottom and the top, which is impossible. I mean, you'll look far and wide to find an investor that's able to do that. You know, the way we do it is about more adapting and how do you position yourself for the current environment. So, I mean, let me use a simple example. So, I mean, if you're out in the ocean and you realize that, you know, we've gone from a gentle breeze to a gale force, you kind of know that, okay, fine, I need to change the sails, change the direction I'm moving in. So you just need to adapt and position yourself like you would out, if you're out in the ocean, depending on the conditions. So you're not necessarily trying to time when the first raindrop is going to come. You're basically saying, I can see storm clouds over the horizon, and how do I then position myself? And in the investment world, that's effectively how we look at it in very basic terms.
9: I mean, some people would say that you should put your investments, you kind of lock them up and you don't touch them. There's an ongoing fight. We have a personal finance expert called Warren Ingram who always says, don't look at your money every day. Just put it in the fund and leave it. And over 20 years, it'll do its business. bless me, excuse me. But I mean, when do you say, well, actually, no, we're not going to do it like that. We're going to be more active.
2: Yeah, it takes a lot of discipline and how you apply yourself in your process. When you look at it, as I mentioned, you need to look at are the changes that we have in the market, is it short term in nature? Is it transitory, as we call it, or is it a structural shift? So you know, you look at the market. There's headlines on a daily basis. We have, you know, the President of the United States who on a daily basis tweets something. And that's, to a large extent, a lot of that is noise. But then you get something which is a structural shift, a change in the direction of financial conditions, if I can call it that. For instance, in South Africa, we've had a structural shift in the way the central bank looks at interest rates and inflation. And they've said, well, we're targeting a lower inflation, band, effectively. So that's more of a structural trend. And how do you then, in a low inflation environment, how do you then look at it from a positioning perspective? How do you then choose how to allocate in that shifting regime or shifting market?
9: Well, Makete, I mean, there's also supposed to be a balanced fund. So you would have a fund that kind of should, you know, give you diverse offering that should kind of manage this. When you have something like that, are there particular levers you should consider pulling in moments like this?
10: I think balanced funds work really well because they allow multiple assets within a portfolio, right? So, you know, if you get into a single asset type fund, so an equity fund, you can only really be invested in equities, where a balanced fund it allows those shifts as economic regimes shift. So you're able to capture, as Capano so I think beautifully outlined, you're able to shelter when the environment warrants it, and then you take risk when the environment warrants it. And to some extent, I mean, there's a lot that is uncertain, but there are certain things and certain shifts in markets that are not in markets, but in economies, which is what the balance fund really takes advantage of, that are obvious, Stephen. So for example, we know now that inflation is going up. We know that we're moving from a regime or an environment where the Reserve Bank was cutting rates into one where they're potentially hiking rates. That's just fact. In those different types of environments, there are certain weightings within asset classes that make sense that will outperform certain other ones. We know that that will happen, not because you've been particularly good at picking the tops or whatever, but because that is the kind of environment that we're in. And within a balanced fund, you can do those shifts then. Whereas if you just lock your money up in an equity fund, when it's a period where equities don't do very well, you kind of like carry it on into that tide, so to speak. So a balanced fund, I think, is more nimble structurally through economic environments type fund than a single asset class fund.
9: Kapano, interest rates matter, and I think inflation, we all know, looks like it's going to go up, so interest rates are going to be an issue. How would they affect the sort of different buckets that you have your money in, where you've allocated your assets?
2: Your interest rates are important. I would say look at interest rates effectively as the gravity of the financial world, right? So if interest rates go higher, then, you know, we're talking stronger gravity. It means your equities are going to struggle to fly. Bonds similarly, but not to the same extent. Interest rates go higher, cash then starts to look a lot more attractive because you're getting a better yield on the cash. So that's effectively how you need to look at it, because there is definitely an impact on asset classes due to changes in interest rates, changes in inflation, and also the economic growth path.
9: So when you have, when prices are going up, Kapano, and you've got really high inflation, which we don't have really high inflation now, but, some of the ingredients are there. Where, if you're a retail investor, where do you look? Where would you put your money in that case?
2: So thanks for that, Stephen. So, if you look at it now, inflation hasn't, as Mamukete said, inflation's potentially starting to increase. The recent prints we've seen don't include the recent fuel hikes. There's a 2 month lag, I would submit. So in that environment, you probably want to tilt your portfolio more towards defensive assets. So probably a little bit more cash, bonds, inflation protected securities, potentially looking at property or real estate, which has an inflation underpin. So when you look at it and you say, okay, fine, if inflation is going up, where do I go? What asset classes will provide me with a little bit of protection? And, you know, there are even some equities where they'll benefit from high inflation because they're able to pass those higher costs on.
9: Mamukete, is there a particular mistake? Are there big mistakes that investors make when these conditions shift? And I imagine for some, for retail investors, is there a risk also of overreaction? Is that one of the mistakes that people can make?
10: No, definitely, Stephen. I think, you know, if you look at a balanced portfolio, a balanced fund, or a balanced, asset allocation of any kind, it never goes zero of any one of the asset classes, maybe cash, but you will always have some equity. You just underweight it. So the idea there is not to like walk away entirely from equities and take all your money into bonds or whatever the case may be. You just tilt your investment in a particular way. I think what can happen sometimes when you go through a rough patch from an economic perspective, you can often people look at it and they say, oh, over the past year, my equity portfolio hasn't done well, and so I'm going to shift. And invariably, people shift, especially if you're a retail investor and you're not looking at these things all the time, because it's backward looking. Your performance is what's happened. And people sometimes look at what's happened and then they want to double down on that investment when it's time to shift one way or the other. So I think, when you're looking at investment, it's really important not to anchor yourself on what has happened historically, whether it be good or bad. So, for example, equities last year had a banger of a year, and it'd be very easy to say, well, I did like 35% in my equity portfolio. That's if you were indexed and you weren't picking stocks. And this year, I'm going to put even more money into my equity portfolio. And you've got to be more careful, because this year is going to be tougher because growth is probably going to slow down. We're not seeing that, standout performance that we saw last year. So I think, the biggest mistake people make is to look at history and extrapolate it to the future in terms of how they think about how they asset allocate, and also just to exit everything. If something does badly, that's not, even if you think it's going to be a little bit weaker, you've got to be a bit wise about what's in it, but it's not wise to cut out of that type of asset entirely.
9: Past history is no indicator of future performance, isn't that what they always say? Kopana, you were nodding along there. I mean, is that the mistake that people make? They think, well, this happened last year, it'll happen again.
2: Yeah, they do. So as Momokiti said, they do anchor on past performance, and you kind of need to have a forward looking approach when you're investing in a multi asset environment. For instance, if a stock drops 40%, it presents decent value, but you need to look at it and say, okay, fine, this stock has dropped 40%, it's looking cheap, it presents decent value, it could be broken. You need to make your assessment. Yeah. Is it broken, or are the fundamentals and foundations of this particular investment still in place? And if that is the case for asset classes, you probably want to go in and buy that asset class, because you're effectively getting into that asset class at a point where the market is panicking, and that asset class does present decent value and you're getting it cheap. And if you're investing for long-term growth, I think that's effectively the way to do it.
9: Kopana, you're going to accuse me of throwing you under the bus. Because, I mean, one of the things you should look at in a case like this is, can a retail investor manage a thing like this themselves? But I'm asking a professional if he's really needed.
2: my answer to that is, it's probably best to leave it to a professional, because you don't want to add gray hairs and lose a couple of years in your life. I think reviewing your portfolio as a retail investor on a periodic basis is probably the best way to do it. Pursue the correct advice. Do a little bit of your own research. You won't believe how much fun this is. Mm. So it is. I think that is the approach that I would advise people to take.
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9: 9 minutes to 8 the time. We're talking about how you change your asset allocations when things change dramatically. Kopana Marko is a portfolio manager at Mazi Asset Management. Mamokete Lejane is a global market strategist at Standard Bank CIB. Mamokete, when we see an economy doing well, so let's say the second half of last year, what wonderful days those were, how would your sort of spread of assets look? What would you be looking to invest in? How would you manage that?
10: So Stephen, the second half of last year was the year where I was looking. I mean, I kept asking the traders on the desk, I mean, are equities finally coming to the party? And it really was around this expectation that as growth, you know, started to take off, it most importantly broadened beyond just the commodity sector. You would start to see what we would call SA Inc. names start to perform. And that those are the kinds of environment where you can have a multi-year period over which, you know, equities broadly do really, really well. So that's what I was looking for. That was kind of my trade because, I mean, the equities were doing really well because they tend to do very well when commodities are rallying. And we saw platinum do really well, you know, gold initially, platinum, and we're starting to see, you know, the other metals come to the party. So that the story really was around South Africa. It was really around equities. And it was also, I think, the other thing that we is under-discussed is how much money is actually offshore. And, you know, the fact that South Africans are heavily invested in assets other than rand assets, mostly in dollar assets and dollar equities. And it was really starting to think about, is it time also to think about bringing that money offshore? Because that offshore portion is part of how you balance the portfolio. So, you know, that's where we were in the early part of this year. Now we're looking at it again and saying, oh, okay, now it looks like we've derailed that story, not derailed, maybe delayed that story a little bit. And now you need to pull it in a little bit, become more a bit more defensive. And once you've seen bonds do their thing, you probably want to go into equities again.
9: Kopano, that's when things are going well. When things are not going well, and you sort of think, well, maybe we're going to have a recession, for example. How do you prepare for that?
2: Yeah, so in recessionary conditions, you probably want to, you know, increase your allocation to cash. So you would never be all in one asset in a multi-asset portfolio. So you'd never be all in cash or all in equities. But what you can do, you know, we talk about the tilt. So effectively saying we'll go overweight cash relative to our internal benchmark or relative to where the market is. Perhaps going a little bit overweight bonds, as I mentioned before, properties. So things that are in a will probably be more defensive in an environment that is underpinned by, you know, poor economic conditions.
9: Mamokete, we've talked about the technical stuff. This is the stuff we think about with our head. But there is also the heart. And when you see your investments, your spread losing value, it's very tough to not let your heart suddenly rule your head and try and actually do something to react. And that's obviously where mistakes can make. But how do you stop yourself from panicking?
10: Just know, I mean, it's easy for us who work with this stuff all the time and get disappointed all the time. And, you know, you wake up in the morning, I thought it was going to happen, this has happened, and you need to get over it. So we tend to be a lot more clinical about how we do things. So, I'm saying this, and it's from whence it comes. I'm not saying other people would find it equally easy. But invariably, you know, like you said, past performance is not an indication of future performance. You always have to remember that. So every single day, there's no sunk cost. Every single day is a new decision over which you need to look at all the incoming information and assess it like you were not invested yesterday. You know, so I mean, I can imagine the one thing that I always say, because as a retail investor, normally you're going through a manager. There's definitely something to be said for looking at how your manager's performing relative to other managers and picking the best manager that manages that type of portfolio. But there will be bad days, there will be bad quarters, and there'll be bad years. That's just how this works. And you need to think about it as more of a long-term process as opposed to a short-term process.
9: I mean, one of the things people do, Kopano, is they try and diversify, right? But can you be spread too thin? Can you be over-diversified? I mean, when you do that, you probably won't make quite as much money.
2: No, you don't want to be over diversified, because effectively then you're tracking the average. I think the objective of a multi-asset fund or a balanced fund is not to own every single thing on earth, right? What you want to do is to own some of the best stocks or investments within a niche bucket, and make sure that you're positioned correctly within each bucket. You don't want to be, you know, a balanced fund is not going to be the fund that shoots the lights out at any one point in time, because you've got this mix of assets. But it's also going to be the fund that is not going to lose everything, because, you know, you effectively have got this mix of assets. So you don't want to be over diversified, but you want a mix of assets that give you uncorrelated returns. So if one goes down, hopefully the other one will pick up the slack.
9: Mama Katie, we've got just a minute left, really. We obviously have issues with the currency, and our currency is so highly traded. There's such volumes of the rand traded. Does that kind of get quite complicated for us? Is it a complicating factor?
10: I think the currency is not necessarily a complicating factor, especially for financial assets. In fact, the currency tends to be the thing that corrects. Sometimes it creates a correcting mechanism into the economy. But I also think, South Africa is extraordinarily open in terms of the allowance for offshore investments compared to other emerging markets and even some developed economies. What it means is that you can use a currency position as a way to offset, you know, whatever positions you have in South Africa. So you start to diversify geographically. Instead of just being concentrated, you work in South Africa, your money's in South Africa, everything, your kids, your, you know, even your grave is in South Africa, and you like sort of double down. Now you get an option to like diversify outside of South Africa. So the currency and the way our currency is managed actually gives you, you know, that ability to move money offshore and to know that your money will do different things at different times. When South Africa is doing well, your South African assets will do well. But when South Africa is not doing well, which is something we've had periods where we've experienced, then your offshore money is doing well. So it kind of that floatingness of the currency is actually a massive strength, I think, from a diversification and wealth protection perspective.
9: Mamokete Lejane, thanks so much. Global market strategist at Standard Bank CIB. And Kopano Markle in our studio tonight, portfolio manager at Mazi Asset Management. Really, thank you very much indeed to you both for your time tonight.
14: 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In agriculture, smart moves need smart insights. We get it.
9: Well, in the US, things turning positive. Obviously, lots of attention to what's happening in China at the moment with the US President Donald Trump there. The Dow Jones is up 0.7. The Nasdaq is up 0.85. The S&P 500 is up 0.73. We'll be back with you tomorrow. Thanks for being with us tonight on The Money Show. Good evening. It's 8 o'clock.
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0: Good evening, I'm Maki Malapo. Former President Jacob Zuma says he will appeal today's Pietermaritzburg High Court ruling ordering that his long-running arms deal trial proceed despite any pending interlocutory applications. Judge Nkosinathi Qili ruled that the trial must begin in February next year. He said the court had to protect the integrity of its processes, acknowledging that the matter had dragged on for years. Nkosikona Malingamnisi has more.
15: Corruption-accused Zuma and co-accused French arms company Thales suffered another legal setback after the court ruled in favor of the state's so-called Stalingrad application aimed at preventing further delays. However, in a statement, the Jacob Zuma Foundation says it's deeply disturbed by the judgment, describing it as erroneous. It believes there are strong prospects of success on appeal. Foundation spokesperson Zwane Lemanyi says two appeals are still pending before the Supreme Court of Appeal, one relating to the recusal of the lead prosecutor and another involving Thales' bid for acquittal following the deaths of key witnesses.
16: How then can a trial start before these two questions have been decided? For example, which prosecutor will run the case? Can the High Court preempt the decision of the Supreme Court of Appeal or even the Constitutional Court?
15: Kona Malingamnisi, Eyewitness News in KwaZulu-Natal.
0: President Cyril Ramaphosa says those who say black economic empowerment is an impediment to growing the economy should hang their heads in shame. He was once again pressed on the issue by the DA during question time in the National Assembly earlier today. Ramaphosa says the criticism against triple BEE has become a slogan and a fallacy. Lindsay Dentlinger has more.
17: In response to a question on the recent South Africa Investment Conference, President Cyril Ramaphosa says a lot is being done to raise what he says are unacceptable levels of unemployment. He says the private sector has also not invested as much into the economy as it should. Asked by the DA's Toby Chance where the BEE was the problem, Ramaphosa once again dismissed the suggestion.
18: It is false, it is lies, and it is just a slogan. It has become a slogan.
17: Ramaphosa says a comparison of the mining sector before and after apartheid would show this notion to be false.
18: If people come with this fallacy that BEE is an impediment to the growth of the economy, go to the mining industry and see what this democratic government has done.
17: Ramaphosa says the government continues to hold the view that its BEE policies are opening up the space for black people to participate in all sectors of the economy. Lindsay Dentlinger, Eyewitness News, Parliament.
0: In the Western Cape, some Cape Town taxi commuters say they are deeply concerned about a looming fare increase. From Monday, local taxi fares will increase between 2 Rand and 5 Rand. Passengers travelling between the Western Cape and the Eastern Cape will have to pay an additional 150 Rand per trip. Taxi operators say repeated fuel price hikes linked to the ongoing conflict in the Middle East have forced them to raise fares. Ntuthuzelo Nene visited some taxi ranks in Cape Town and spoke to frustrated commuters today.
19: One domestic worker says she only works 2 days a week and already struggles to cover transport and household expenses.
20: I don't know how I'm going to survive in the situation we are already in. Everything has gone up, even food.
19: Codeta chairperson Neba Enge says the association understands the pressure commuters are under, but operators are also battling to stay afloat.
21: We want to apologize to the commuters for maybe not giving them enough notice, but prior to this increase, we issued a statement where we notified our commuters that prices will increase.
19: Enge says many taxi operators are also struggling to keep up with paying vehicle installments as fuel costs continue to climb. Ntuthuzelo Nene, Eyewitness News in Cape Town.
0: And U.S. climate authorities say there's a strong chance of a strong El Nino emerging between this month and July, continuing into next year. This is the country's latest forecast to raise concern over how the naturally occurring phenomenon could pile onto climate change impacts. El Nino occurs around every 2 to 7 years and is forecast based on sea temperatures. The experts have cautioned that while confidence in the occurrence of El Nino has increased since last month, there's still substantial uncertainty in the peak strength of El Nino. Gold's trading at $4,672.35 an ounce. The rand's at 16.49 to the dollar, at 22.11 to the pound, at 19.25 to the euro. Brent crude oil is at $105.68 a barrel. A look at your weather. Partly cloudy skies in store for Gauteng. Tomorrow, Joburg will drop to overnight lows of 8 degrees and peak at highs of 24. Pretoria is at 9 and 25. Vereeniging is at a low of 6, reaching highs of 23 degrees. And in the mother city, it's set to be partly cloudy skies with light northerly winds tomorrow at a low of 12 and a high of 20 degrees. The top story in Eyewitness News this hour. Former President Jacob Zuma says he will appeal today's Pietermaritzburg High Court ruling, ordering that his long-running arms deal trial proceed despite any pending interlocutory applications.
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24: 6 minutes after 8 o'clock and welcome to the show. My name is Aubrey Masango. I'll be with you until midnight. I'm looking forward to a great conversation this evening as we look at a number of topics for discussion. I start off in the first hour talking to Dr. Claire Trent. She is the CEO of the London-based Untap Health. We're going to be talking about Hunter virus. You probably are aware that it is here.
25: Yeah.
24: This is following a luxury ship that was coming, I think, from Argentina or South America somewhere, on their way to Cape Verde when a patient on the ship contracted the virus, apparently through some sort of a contact with some sort of rodent. We'll get the details. But the infected person was then flown to South Africa and then further into South Africa to Johannesburg. And we are trying to get a sense of how virulent the virus is and how we need to protect ourselves. What are the myths and what are the facts? And we're going to be speaking to Dr. Claire Trent, CEO of London-based Untap Health. In the second hour of the show, Chad Thomas, who's a crime expert and IRS forensic at IRS Forensic Investigations, is going to be talking to us about the issue of cyber attacks. Now, South Africa is increasingly becoming a prime target for cyber criminals, with recent reports ranking the country among those hardest hit by cyber attacks worldwide. It's a worrying trend that highlights just how vulnerable our digital systems have become in an era of constant connectivity. We have that conversation with Chad Thomas in the second hour of the show. In the third hour of the show, we're going to be speaking to Professor Oscar van Heerden, Senior Research Fellow for the Center of African Diplomacy and Leadership at the University of Johannesburg. Now, in recent months, there have been growing discussions around high-level international gatherings such as the Kenya-led Africa Leaders Summit and parallel global engagements like the BlackRock Conference, both of which bring together influential political and economic stakeholders to shape conversations around investment, development, and the future direction of the African continent. We also are aware that many interests, global interests, are focused on Africa, particularly South Africa and other African states' rare earth endowments. And we are seeing all of these interesting meetings taking place. The question is going to be, what does it mean for the African continent? And more specifically, what does it mean for South Africa?
1: Yeah.
24: What does it mean for our relationship with our neighbors, particularly on the SADC region, with this in mind? And I'm really hoping for a great engagement with Dr. Oscar van Heerden in the third hour of the show. And then, of course, the final hour is an open line, and we discuss whatever it is that you would like to discuss, but we also get time to reflect on the conversations we would have had in the previous 3 hours. I'm seeing increasingly that the Department of Correctional Services under Minister Pieter Groenewald,
1: yes,
24: is increasingly doing what I grew up seeing. When I was a kid, I saw that quite a lot, where inmates, perhaps of prisons that were perhaps not at the highest levels of security, were sent out into the communities to do community service, cleaning up the streets and so forth. I'd be interested to hear what you think of this. I think it's a good idea, but
1: it is.
24: I really think that it's a good idea. And that sort of mentality spawned an apprenticeship culture within the prison services. I'm hoping that Golden Miles Boodoo will join me when I have that conversation. I want to hear his thoughts about that. But I think it's a good idea. Inmates that are in our prisons that aren't at a high security sort of level then become integrated, as it were, limitedly so, into the community, but they invest in the community with their own sweat.
1: Yeah.
24: And I get a sense that that must have some sort of psychological sense of ownership, therefore protection of those communities. Mm. I'd be interested to hear your thoughts. I think Pieter Groenewald should really intensify that project. It's not new.
1: No.
24: When I was a kid, I remember it used to happen a lot. I had relatives that were in jail that used to be let out. Mm. Of course, it can be open to a lot of abuse, that arrangement, but I'd be interested to hear your thoughts about that. The other question that I wanted to ask you about, oh, by the way, President Cyril Ramaphosa has fired Minister of Social Development, Sisi Tolashe.
1: Yeah.
24: About time. It's about time. Maybe you'll want to talk about that particular issue. I was really getting worried about the fact that here we go again. This is just going to be prolonged. I'm glad that the president has done something about it. He now needs to do something about Senzo Mchunu. Senzo Mchunu. My apologies. He needs to do something about this. He really needs to do something about Senzo Mchunu. It can't go on like this. We can't have a situation where we prolong decisions that we know are inevitable.
1: Mm.
24: But, of course, there are some that say Senzo knows the very soft underbelly of the president. And the president would do well to tread lightly and carefully as it pertains to Senzo Mkhwana. But I am looking forward to all of your thoughts as far as all of this is concerned. I'll also have a conversation with you perhaps in the third hour about the tragic case of a Zimbabwean mother and her infant who were killed in a crash involving Minister Aaron Motsoaledi's vehicle or what do you call
1: convoy.
24: Very sad story.
1: It is.
24: Apparently, not too long before that, her husband had also been involved in a similar sort of accident on the highway. Apparently, they were crossing a highway.
1: They were crossing a highway going to the scene where the husband has been...
24: Yes. And there's a whole debate that is taking place on some of the peripheral issues, maybe not even peripheral, central issues to this particular issue. It has been established now that they were all undocumented.
1: Mm.
24: And not too long ago, we heard that the Constitutional Court had ruled that the RAF Fund, Roads Accident Fund, is going to be applicable to all people that are within the borders of the Republic of South Africa.
1: Mm.
24: And there's a debate that is beginning to arise around, should these individuals be compensated via the RAF? And that's a conversation that is constantly heating up.
1: Yeah.
24: I'd be interested to hear your thoughts about that. Because, of course, there are some people who are saying, they were in the country illegally.
1: Mm.
24: They crossed a road that is not supposed to be crossed illegally.
1: Yeah.
24: The reason why there are rules that say you shouldn't cross the road or the highway is precisely to avoid what has now happened. And it appears that that is a debate that is heating up. At which point is the question that I'm going to be asking? Do we have a conversation that includes all of these variables? Here is a family that has died in less than 24 hours.
1: Mm.
24: But there are all sorts of other issues that are connected to that that have to do with presence in the country, legally or illegally. How do we have this conversation in such a way that we are educated? And then at the same time, there's another conversation about a Nigerian billionaire that was coming to one of the conferences that I'm going to talk about.
1: Mm.
24: Landed in at the Cape Town International Airport.
1: Yeah.
24: Was discovered to have... his visa had expired by one day. And the customs official said, no, you've got to go and sort it out.
1: Mm.
24: This is against the background, of course, of the new asylum and citizenship and whatever laws. We'll talk a little bit about it. He was sent back. A lot of anger from some quarters to say, but this guy is a billionaire. He's worth $14 billion. Why didn't South Africa just let him through? And I want to talk about that principle. Idea that if somebody is of high net worth, then we should somehow allow him to flout certain regularities in South Africa. And I'm asking the question, is that not how we start the process of breaking down the idea of the rule of law?
1: Mm.
24: That just because somebody is very, very rich, surely if he is very, very rich, then he should do everything he can with the resources that he has to follow the law.
1: True.
24: It's very much the whole conversation about the very rich guy by the name of Elon Musk, who is now saying certain rules must be bent for him because he's so rich and he's got this wonderful company. I want us to have that conversation in the final hour of the show because I think it speaks to our understanding and our consciousness of what the rule of law should be, should mean. One, from the side of very poor people who have come to South Africa, yes, illegally, and very rich people who feel that the laws of South Africa don't necessarily apply to them.
1: Yeah.
24: I'm interested to have that conversation with you. 011-883-0702 or 021-446-0567 as I speak to Dr. Claire Trent, CEO of London-based Untap Health, and we're talking about Hunter virus.
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0: At Cape Talk, we love to talk the talk. 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
2: 19 minutes after 8 o'clock, and I'm joined on the line by Dr. Claire Trent. She is CEO of London-based Untap Health. Dr. Trent, thank you so much for joining us. I really appreciate your time.
3: You're very welcome. Hello.
2: What is the hantavirus?
3: So, hantavirus is quite a rare but very serious viral disease, and it primarily affects the lungs and the respiratory system. And there's only around 10,000 to 100,000 cases a year spotted annually, but we don't really know how many cases there are. And that reason is because diagnosing it doesn't happen that often because it's quite so rare. And there's lots of different strains of it. The strain that we found recently is a rather unfortunate one. It's the Andes strain, which is one of the worst ones, sadly.
2: And how is it transmitted? What is its genesis? Where does it come from?
3: Yeah, so usually human-to-human transmission isn't common in hantaviruses. Unfortunately, the one that's recently been in the media, the one that's recently been linked to the expedition crews, is the Andes strain, which is one of the very, very few strains that can go person to person, which causes the concern, which has caused the media attention. And that's really been part of the reason why the public outcry has really happened. And it is caught from animals, so rodent urine, rodent droppings, rodent saliva, which is unpleasant to think about and unpleasant in itself.
2: Sure.
3: So you become infected from the tiny viral particles becoming airborne and inhaling them, which is even worse to think about, really.
2: Sure. We're talking about this in a feature that we call Psychological Matters on our show, Doc, because, as you are probably well aware, we are still sort of recovering from the effects of the socio-economic and health issues connected to coronavirus. And there is a lot of concern, particularly here in South Africa, because we know that the patient was on that ship was treated here in South Africa, and there are muted reports of the possibility of further infections that have taken place. Should we be concerned at the level at which we were about coronavirus?
3: It's a really valid question, and I understand completely the concern. During COVID, we were all locked away. We were all scared. We all learned more than we probably ever should have done about viruses. We all have micro PhDs, essentially, in public health. And that causes two things. The main concern that comes from that is understandable, but the other one is caused by media as well. And the media has picked up on our concern and really amplified it. But let's make that very clear, that there is reason for some understandable worry with that in South Africa, but also the media is amplifying that. With that, COVID and coronaviruses and hantavirus are hugely different viruses. There's very different concerns here. Hantavirus has a much longer incubation period, but is harder to catch. So it's very different to COVID-19.
2: What does that mean? It has a longer incubation period.
3: So with COVID-19, you can catch COVID from an infected individual, and it takes up to a week to show symptoms. So that's the incubation period, the time between being exposed to a virus and showing symptoms. That is a week, 10 days of coronaviruses. With hantavirus, it can be much, much longer, which means you potentially don't show symptoms until a much later date whilst being infectious.
2: Month to two weeks, 3 weeks?
3: It can be up to 7 weeks, actually, which is sure. why the people off the ship have been asked to isolate for up to 42 days in addition to the week of transport and also the isolation in the hospital, and they're being tested regularly, which is why that program has been put in place. Whereas for COVID-19, the quarantine period was much shorter. That's the reason for the two different quarantine periods. However, there is a big difference in the two as well. The coronaviruses are much more easily caught person to person, as we all saw. This one is much, much harder for people to catch person to person that we've seen thus far. And so it's very different, and you can't really compare the two.
2: Okay. They can't be compared in their mechanical sort of structure and, I suppose, the way that they behave in relation to human beings. But I imagine that the comparison can be made on the effect of the infection on people. And so the question becomes, how virulent, how quickly and how... I suppose, how fast does it spread if it is not properly dealt with?
3: That's absolutely a fascinating question when it comes to hantaviruses. With hantaviruses, they're not that studied because they're really rare. And this is a rare strain of a rare virus. So that answer is not in place yet. And that's exactly what some incredible doctors in your country and around the world are doing right now. They're studying how quickly this can spread person to person, but it's nowhere near as transmissible as things like COVID-19. And it's not thought to be the same transmission vectors, though that does make it less of a risk when it comes to that. The way that we're finding is routine testing of those exposed. So routine diagnostics, repeated diagnostics, PCR testing, but also background surveillance. So background surveillance of communities is actually the best way because you find it much earlier. But as we know, and I've mentioned before here, you find them when people become infectious. When people start showing symptoms, but then infectious much before that. By doing background surveillance, you can actually find them earlier while they're infectious before they show symptoms in that incubation period. And that's actually exactly what my company does. I started a company 5 years ago and we detect background infectious diseases. We detect infectious diseases in communities during that incubation period. So you can find them before people have symptoms. So you can do things much, much earlier. And this is why I'm really passionate about things like this, because longer incubation periods do just mean that infectious diseases are harder to find. So what we do is we actually test the sewage of a community. So say you're on a cruise ship, we put a device in the sewage of that community, about a suitcase-sized device, and it sits there constantly and it monitors the people's sewage and it tells you about the infectious diseases in that community before people show symptoms, so you can prevent outbreaks happening and diagnose them easier.
2: Are you aware of similar tests happening in South Africa?
3: I'm actually not aware of similar tests yet happening in South Africa. Manual testing of sewage, however, during the COVID-19 pandemic was something that happened all around the world. Actually, South Africa was a pioneer when it came to that. It had lots of sewage testing happening across South Africa, and there were broadcasts about the data coming from South Africa during that time. So currently for this virus, not currently yet happening.
2: Yeah.
3: Because we just don't know enough about it. Again, it's a rare strain of a rare virus.
2: I remember the conversations around coronavirus, its genesis.

0: happens? How does it even begin? Because you probably heard, Doc, that some people have argued that these are rodents that may have escaped in some sort of laboratory test or rodents that were being tested for these kinds of virus in some laboratory somehow gotten in contact with wild rodents. And so how did it actually happen? The very existence of the hunter virus.
1: I can't answer that for you, sadly. We're still figuring that out right now. This is something that during COVID-19, we saw so many people talking about where it could have come from and did it come from a laboratory, did it not? That is still a conversation that's happening. We're in such early days about this one. It's been a whole month. But to answer that now would be too early in the day. However, zoonotic diseases, which are diseases that are from animals to humans, they are becoming more common potentially. The way we live changes. As the way we live changes means we're flying around the world more, we're living in different environments, right. We're more urban. We are going to be seeing more of this. And I'm sure that our TikTok, our Instagram, our Facebook feeds will be full of varying stories about how they were all created. They aren't always the best form of information, the best source of information. We need to be very aware of that. And they're there for us to click on them, not necessarily to feed us accurate information.
0: So where do we get the accurate information? I'll tell you why.
1: That's actually a fantastic question as well.
0: I'll tell you why I'm asking the question in that way, Doc. And I want us to keep focused on the fact that this particular slot is called Psychological Matters. So while we are obviously talking about a biological entity here, it's also a conversation about how it impacts our psychology and our psychological stability with regards to this. And just to give you a little bit of background, I mean, one of the big conversations here in South Africa around diseases such as HIV, for example, and more recently COVID-19 and now hunter virus, is that we sometimes get inundated with all manner of conspiracy theories about how the decisions by the elites of the world have been made to reduce the population of the earth, and this is supposed to start in Africa, and in fact South Africa is the most ideal place to sort of put that disease bomb, because this is sort of the gateway to the rest of Africa. And a lot of South Africans are concerned about that, because there are all sorts of other issues that are taking place in our country, socioeconomically and politically, that are very, very vexing. So I'm looking for an expert such as yourself to help us understand that this is where you get the correct information, and this is what the correct information is in order for us to deal with some of those potential panic points, if you understand what I mean.
1: Yeah, I really do. I really do. Viruses are invisible, and they impact everyone. They impact some people more than others because of different factors. The way people live, it's warmer, it's colder. If you live with more people in a dense environment, it's more likely to impact you more. And those invisible factors maybe cause more worry, right? I really do see that. There's a very hard question to answer in the fact that it obviously causes concern. Some people have less access to medical treatment, so it causes them even more concern. And that's makes the space and the room for conspiracy theories so much bigger, or the room for potential niggling worries so much bigger. So I really do get that. We all live in a world where blaming people is easier than just knowing that actually no one has all the answers at the beginning of an infectious disease outbreak, if it's a rare one or if it's a new one, if it's a novel pathogen. So COVID-19, the information

0: information we received at the beginning changed wildly. The information we received at the beginning seemed to contradict itself, and it did contradict itself, actually, sometimes.
1: Mm.
0: And that's concerning, and that's given us what it's concerning. It makes you not trust people, and that makes total sense. That's human nature. But that's caused a hangover as well, with a lot of worry around that. And that's completely understandable, people not trusting. But it's got to be also understood that when you don't have all the information at the beginning, you can't make accurate forecasts. You can't get everything right all the time. And individual humans were panicking during the COVID-19 pandemic. And therefore the collective people en masse, they were panicking even more. And when you get that, you get an inconsistent message. This outbreak, if you will, of hantavirus, we're getting quite consistent messaging around it. It does seem to be being controlled fairly well. There's things that obviously every group of people would look back and do differently, because again, people aren't perfect, but it does seem to be handled fairly well. However, I do understand the concerns, and the places where you get information, they have to be like global organizations. So the WHO are doing some great messaging around it. And then you look at government media, and it's not looking at an individual government's media, but look at collective. And when you see enough information saying similar things, that's when you know you're getting a consistent voice. And that's what we're seeing right now. So the quarantining messaging from all the countries that are having returning peoples from the expedition boat are doing very similar things. They're doing very similar monitoring. They're doing very similar quarantining, testing, which gives consistency and message, which should give reassurance to people.
1: Mm. 011-883-0702 is the number to dial. 021-446-0567. Dr. Claire Trent is my guest, CEO of the London-based Untap Health. What does Untap Health do, Doc?
0: Yeah, absolutely. So Untap Health is a suitcase-sized device. It sits in the sewage currently in hospitals, senior living facilities, and other environments. And it sits there constantly, and it measures the infectious disease in that community. We do norovirus, COVID, flu, RSV, and more. And what it tells you is if people will be sick by their sewage, and then tells you what to do without diagnosing individuals. So say you're a hospital, we can say there is norovirus in this ward. And that means that people start wearing PPE more. You start cleaning the environment more. You start using chlorine-based cleaning products more. So you can prevent the spread before anyone even shows symptoms. And this is a really novel technology, because it's the first time sewage monitoring has ever been fully automated and integrated directly into communities.
1: Are you speaking to South African health authorities?
0: I hope to be soon. We're currently speaking to governments around the world about deploying in cities, because this really is the future of public health monitoring. It's the future of preventing outbreaks becoming epidemics, preventing epidemics becoming pandemics. And we really do want to make an effort to grow globally in the next 12 months.
1: What are your questions to Dr. Claire Trent? Please give us a call, 011-883-0702-021-446-0567 in Cape Town. Doc, why is it called the Hunter virus?
0: I actually don't know that. That's a very good question. What does the Hunter virus stand for? I do not know.
1: We had all sorts of explanations why coronavirus was called the coronavirus, and it had to do with its sort of physical structure and
0: ring.
1: The fact that it has those spikes coming out of it.
0: Was found in the Hanta River in South Korea. So that's where it was first found, which is why it was named that way. Isn't that beautiful?
1: Yeah. You can imagine why people are a little bit concerned about that name, because, you know, people start to think, well, this thing is out to come and get us. It's hunting us down.
0: Oh, that's actually a really valid point.
1: Yeah,
0: the Hanta virus. It's not named to be reassuring or calming.
1: Absolutely. And again, I want to remind our listeners to say this is a conversation about psychological matter that, of course, is connected to a particular biological reality that's unfolding in the rest of the world. are we likely to see similar kinds of lockdowns that we saw during COVID-19? If the Hunter virus starts to behave in rogue ways?
0: This virus is not known for behaving in rogue ways. It's not as transmissible. There are so few cases every year. 10 to 100,000 cases, 10,000 to 100,000 cases. Though I would suspect it's very unlikely that that similar sort of situation happens. It would be deeply unfortunate.
1: Is it unfair of me, Doc? Because I'm really wanting to be careful, even how I ask these questions, not to set us in some sort of panic mode. The individual that was treated here in Johannesburg was treated no more than 15 kilometers where I'm sitting right now, and there is real concern. There's real concern about what all of this means. When we were hearing about the debates that were taking place with regards to take the vaccine versus don't take the vaccine, it was also another very difficult fight, particularly for us who were in the media, who didn't have the background, the medical background. And I remember saying, listen, I'm not going to force anybody to take the virus in the way that I communicate, but I'm also not going to say don't take the virus because I simply don't have the knowledge, and so forth. So we had this vaccination versus non-vaccination debate going on in the country for the longest of times. In fact, even now there are people that are suggesting that it was because of the push by various governments, as advised by the WHO, to get as many people vaccinated as possible. Where do you think that debate is going to go, and will it arise with results with regards to Hunter virus?
0: So that's, sadly, that debate isn't even an option. So with COVID-19, we rapidly made a virus, a vaccine, and it was distributed actually phenomenally well in a way that we've never really seen on scale before and has given us a model for future vaccine rollouts. But for Hunter virus, there's no cure, vaccine or antiviral that's established specifically for it yet. So I look forward to having that debate in the future when there is vaccine. However, that being said, I wish to give great reassurance that the likelihood of that being needed is so small. There's a reason that there isn't treatment, cure, or vaccine, and that's because there aren't many cases every year, and therefore there isn't much point in making these things because so few people get it. It's so unlikely that that is a problem. So that should give some reassurance.
1: Mm. Let me speak to Hilda in Fosterus. Hi, Hilda.
2: Yes, hi, Aubrey.
1: Yeah,
2: thanks for bringing this topic of viruses. Aubrey, I've got a problem of these viruses. I can tell you these viruses are being manufactured. If I remember well, President Trump, when he was complaining about the COVID, he was pointing the laboratory in Wuhan in China. He said the virus is from China. The COVID virus is from China. Even well, the World Health Organization said they went there to check in Wuhan where viruses are being manufactured. When China hits back about this COVID, when they pointed it, it said COVID comes from where HIV was manufactured. HIV was manufactured. They say, in America, these two superpowers were pointing each other. So now this one is coming, the Hunter's virus. So now we've got a problem. I once came across, it was from Health Counter newspaper, where it was said about HIV virus. Is it man-made or is it natural or man-made? That was the question. When they explain how it was manufactured, you could pick up that it was not from the animals, it was manufactured. So I would like to ask the doctor that if the Hunter's virus, is it not maybe one of these two superpowers are coming back, hitting each other with these viruses? They are busy manufacturing these viruses. I would like to end the outbreak.
1: Hilda is in Phosphorus. Doc, do you see what I mean?
0: See the concern there, and it's been something that's been talked about in the media a lot around obviously COVID-19 being manufactured, and therefore you can see how this is also being asked the same thing. I'm just going to put it out there. If I was going to manufacture a virus, I wouldn't manufacture this one. It doesn't seem to be causing yet anything anywhere near what a manufactured virus could do, for one. You were to really optimize something awful. And two, sadly, we're living in a world where zoonotic diseases, the way we live, just means stuff like this will be more common and more likely, because we live alongside creatures in a way that we didn't before. We live more urban. They come into our cities. We move into their environments. Migration patterns of birds have changed, of different animals have changed because of the way the climate change is happening. There's so many things happening in our world today that means that this is more likely to happen. Although I'm not dispelling anything because, again, we just don't know enough yet. The likelihood of this being natural from zoonotic transfer is just so overwhelmingly likely because of the way we live, and it's becoming more likely as time goes on.
1: Yeah. And help me with the science as far as this question is concerned, Doc. There have been some suggestions that the virulence of this particular virus is going to depend on, trying to find the right words, but it's going to depend on a critical mass of infections that must occur. And then what will happen is that it'll pick up speed because of its presence in the community, as it were. Is there such an idea? Does such an idea actually exist?
0: Okay, so let's take a step back here. You need to have to really get in contact with someone to catch this. We've got, I think it's 11 cases currently, which is not that many. If you were densely packed in a room full of people with it, it would be a very different situation. So yes, there is a critical mass. We're nowhere near that. So I can see the concern. However, the critical mass for this is a lot higher than what we currently are. Again, I say we have 11 cases. So that really does mean we're quite far from that.
1: Where are these 11 cases situated, Doc?
0: Sadly, all around the world. I think you've got one in America, a couple in the UK, and the rest around the world. But again, I go back to the guidance. Everyone is following very similar guidance. People are going to, you've actually got a Japanese person in a British hospital as well. So people are being told to isolate in the hospital, then being taken home to isolate for 6 weeks or 2 days and being tested regularly. And because all, and I think it's one in Switzerland as well, because all the people are doing very, very similar and all the countries are having very similar responses, it gives great reassurance in the fact that there is a response to this that is completely unified globally across border. So people are trusting the science behind this one.
1: Let's talk to Patience and Honeydew. Hi, Patience.
3: Hi, Aubrey and the doctor.
1: Sure.
3: I've got a question to ask. So I'm taking my mum and my aunt to a cruise in December, and both of them are over the age of 70. Actually, my mum is 74, my aunt is 80. My son and I and my daughter and my husband, we've been to the cruise a couple of times and we've been okay. This will be my fourth with my parents, and my concern is this hantavirus, particularly because they're of older age and my aunt is diabetic. So I've been pushing back since this news broke to pay the balance of the cruise. We're doing the local cruise, the MSC cruise, from Durban to Portuguese Island and back. But I'm just neurotic now with this virus. I'm not really sure whether we should continue or we should just cancel.
1: Doc?
3: I just wanted to hear just their views.
0: Yeah, again, completely understand the concern. Everyone cares for their family and worries their family. There's the concern of hantavirus could have happened on a cruise ship. It could have happened in another densely packed environment. The victim, or the villain here, sorry, is not necessarily the cruise ship. It's being densely packed. So that's one thing to take into consideration. The other thing to take into consideration here is this is a one-off situation that's happened. And on that cruise, it doesn't necessarily mean it's going to happen on another cruise. But I completely understand why you're feeling anxious, especially after COVID-19, we're more aware of it, right?
3: Mm.
0: Densely packed environments have infectious diseases in them all the time. Cruise ships, hospitals, prisons, things like norovirus, a gastrointestinal illness, is actually much more common in these environments. And these environments know that they have these problems around infectious diseases in densely packed environments. And again, it's not a problem that is any more common in a cruise ship than it is in, say, a hospital, for example, just because you have the same density of people. And so they're made intentionally so that they can cope with them. You may have seen there was a norovirus outbreak on a cruise ship, actually, this week in France, and you had about 3% of the ship's population getting gastrointestinal illness and the ship being isolated. They've dealt with it phenomenally well. They've dealt with it in a way that meant that you restrict certain movements and you stop additional people catching it and you look after the people that are the most vulnerable. These environments really are made to care for their passengers. And that's because they're the lifeblood of the company, right? So whilst I completely get the worry around infectious disease in these environments, whether it's flu, COVID, norovirus or hantavirus, the risk is so very low. This is one outbreak on an expedition ship. It wasn't actually even a cruise ship. Think of all the thousands of cruises that go out every single year. And that's what you need to remind yourself of. Family holidays are something to be cherished.
1: Let's talk to Bay or B in Ottery. Hi, B or Bay. How do I pronounce your name?
4: It's B. It's B.
1: Hi, B. Go ahead.
4: Yes, Doctor, I think that, I don't know if you think that the people should wear the N95 masks. There's even a one that's even better than that. It's a sort of a hazardous mask because I think it's spread through the air conditioners of the ship and the airplane. Everybody breathes the same air. In fact, is even when there isn't a disease around, I think they should wear masks on planes and on ships. But, you know, Legionnaires' disease is also carried through air conditioners. And I think people at work, I mean, it's winter now, should switch off their air conditioners just in case this disease is passed around, because they actually can catch, you know, the other things like Legionnaires' disease through that. But personally, I think that give it a couple of weeks, I'll come up with a spike protein vaccine like the COVID-19 and put half the world to death on it because of the spike protein. So just you wait, they'll have a vaccine in a few weeks. Like they had this COVID vaccine before they even had the COVID-19 virus. So I would like the doctor to tell me about the mask, please, and I'll listen on the radio.
1: Okay.
0: Yeah, that's a really valid question around the masks. And there's two sides to the coin, because wearing a mask is never a bad idea when you're in an environment where you're more likely to catch something, anything dense. Again, an aeroplane is a great example. and a medical environment is not a great example. However, during the pandemic, we did see that people lost a lot of social interaction because you can't see each other's faces.
1: Yes.
0: And that's not good for the human brain. Absolutely. It's not good to not be able to socially connect with people, to see their mouth move, to see their nose move.
1: Yep.
0: It's really not good for connection, and humans are built to connect with other humans. So that's, whilst wearing a mask when you're in those environments or when you're concerned, it's absolutely the right thing to do for you and for your health, either for mental or physical, or catching the disease in any way. Please do remember that when you're in an open space and with people you care about, that that connection is just so required for our brains.
1: So what should we be doing at a number of levels right now, Doc? At the psychological level, in other words, how do we prepare ourselves for the absolute onslaught of information that is usually laced with a little bit of panic, but also at a biological level, at a medical level, how do we protect our minds and our bodies against hantavirus as we come to a close?
0: It's so hard. I think social media aspect of it, try and eliminate as much as you can of that media feeds by tailoring your targeted information. That's the number one. And try and get your information from reliable sources, which are predominantly intergovernment sources. And then looking at multiple government sources for that information, because the media, whether it's, or social media especially, is just one that really does not always give the full picture or an accurate picture. When it comes to infectious disease, the most important thing, washing your hands, having clear air, it's all, and sanitation, it's all the things that when you say them out loud sound like common sense, but they're the most important things. And then the third is, I think it's most important, remember that to connect with those you love and spend time with them. And we all should spend time with those people and care for them, because that's what really makes us all remain calm and together and connected.
1: Doc, I want to thank you so much for your time and just the wealth of information that you've given us this evening. How do we get in touch with you to learn more about the work that you're doing at UNTAP?
0: Yeah, absolutely. So we're untaphealth.com, and we have information on our website. There's a form you can go through on there, or you can email us at hello@untaphealth.com and we'll respond there.
1: Thank you so much for joining us, Dr. Claire Trent, CEO at London-based UNTAP Health. Thank you so much for your time.
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2: All right, in the next hour, I'm going to be speaking to Chad Thomas, a crime expert at IRS Forensic Investigations. We're talking about the issue of cyber attacks that South Africa is enduring. We're told that South Africa ranks top in the continent in suffering from cyber attacks. We're talking about why this is the case and what it is that we can do to protect ourselves as far as this is concerned. So please join us as I speak to Chad Thomas. But once again, thank you to Dr. Claire Trent for giving us the information around the issue of the Hunter virus. Are you feeling a little more comfortable now that you've got that information? Does it make your mind rest a little easier to know that, one, we've only got 10 infections globally, that it is perhaps not as virulent as the coronavirus, but it has a very, very long incubation period. So all we know is that people are in week 2 or week 3 of a 7-week incubation period before we see the symptoms. And are you going to begin to take those precautions? Wash your hands a little more consciously and perhaps start thinking about issues of social distancing and perhaps even wearing a mask. Give me a call. I'd love to hear your thoughts about this as we continue with the show throughout the evening. The time is 9 o'clock, time for Eyewitness News.
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3: Good evening, I'm Maiki Malapo. Political parties have welcomed President Cyril Ramaphosa's decision to fire Social Development Minister Sisisi Dolashe. Dolashe was removed from cabinet today after facing scrutiny over alleged ethics breaches, questionable appointments and controversial vehicle donations. President Ramaphosa has since appointed Minister in the Presidency for Women, Sindisi Wetchukunga, as Acting Social Development Minister. Mungezi Koko has more.
4: Action SA says the decision is a clear vindication of its efforts to expose what it describes as corruption at the highest levels of government. The party maintains that Dolashe should still face further accountability over the allegations against her. Action SA MP Deraline James.
5: All monies must be paid back with those cooked CVs.
4: The Democratic Alliance has also welcomed the firing, saying Dolashe's position in cabinet had become untenable. DA leader Jordan Hill-Lewis.
6: Mrs. Dolashe's position in the cabinet was untenable and the president has done the right thing.
4: Meanwhile, Razum Mzansi says the removal is a necessary step toward restoring public trust. MP Magash
7: a way to see who's going to be appointed as a full-time Minister of Social Development.
4: Parties within and outside the GNU say the move sends a strong message about ethics, accountability and public trust in government. Mongezi Koko, Eyewitness News.
3: Gauteng Finance MEC Nkululeko Dunga says the provincial government is in talks with Finance Minister Enoch Godongwana following a threat to withhold 1.9 billion rand of the province's share to address intergovernmental debt. Dunga says withholding the proceeds would have a devastating impact on the severely strained finances in the province. He also says several departments have underspent by 1.4 billion rand in conditional grants, with some applying for the funds to be rolled over instead of being returned to National Treasury. Dimakatso Leshoro has more.
8: The 1.9 billion rand at risk of being withheld is a result of the provincial government not paying municipalities what is owed to them. More than 808 million of the debt has been outstanding for over a year. Nkululeko Dunga says in 10 municipalities owe the province about 2.5 billion rand. He says his department has already prepared a comprehensive response to find ways to resolve the intergovernmental debt. During his maiden briefing as Treasury MEC in the province, Dunga addressed journalists in the dusty streets of Soweto, surrounded by vandalized buildings at the Dube Hostel, with residents watching on. He says the decision to hold a briefing in the area is not a gimmick, but a demonstration that the province's budget belongs to the people. He says the province's 179 billion rand is insufficient to address the myriads of demands placed on it, emphasizing that even with the insufficient budget, 1.4 billion rand is at risk of returning to National Treasury because it's not been spent by departments. Dimakatso Leshoro, Eyewitness News.
3: In the courts in the high-profile trial of alleged underworld gang boss Nafeez Modak, presiding Judge Robert Henny will on Monday decide whether to close Modak's case in the Western Cape High Court. Henny requested Modak's lawyer and the prosecution to prepare submissions for him to make a decision next week. The request comes after numerous delays, mostly related to the defense's difficulty in securing witnesses for Modak. Carla Peterson reports.
9: The trial of Nafeez Modak and 14 others has been on the court roll since January 2024. Modak's case, related to the 122 charges he faces, started in February last year. Since then, the case has been stalled by numerous delays, mostly due to Modak's request to consult with his lawyer and his failure to produce witnesses. Last week, presiding judge Robert Henny warned Modak's lawyer, advocate Bash Sibda, not to unduly delay the matter any further. When Sibda failed yet again to provide the court with a new witness today, Henny had enough.
10: Right. What I want from you then is now submissions as to why I should not exercise my authority or my powers in terms of section 342A, what subsection 340 has a 3C or F, as to why I should not deem the defense case to be closed.
9: Henny requested Sibda and the prosecution to make written submissions for him to make a decision on Monday. Carlo Peterson, Eyewitness News.
3: Staying in the Western Cape, residents in various townships in Cape Town will soon be paying more to get around to their respective communities. Local mini-taxis, commonly known as Amapela, recently confirmed that its flat rate fares will increase from 10 rand to 15 rand from the 25th of May. According to the association, this is the first fare increase in more than 10 years. Operations chairperson Soletu Saulisi says the decision was taken after operators realized they were running at a loss under the current fare structure.
11: We increased the fare by 5 rand because of the loss due to petrol hikes. We promised residents that after this price hike, it will be a while before we increase our prices.
3: This Amapela driver told Eyewitness News he thinks the fare increase is much needed and adds the additional 5 rand is reasonable, especially since there may not be another increase anytime soon.
12: Petrol has been costing a lot. We didn't see any profits. Things will be far better now as we go back to normal because petrol prices were the major issue.
3: And the United Nations is criticizing Afghanistan over the detention of its journalists. The three were arrested last week by Taliban security agencies over unknown charges. According to reports, their case is under investigation. Several advocacy groups have called on the Taliban authorities to release the detained journalists and ensure that press freedoms prevail in the country. In a statement, the UN's Afghanistan mission, UNAMA, says it's seeking clarification of the legal basis and any charges against the detained journalists. Gold's trading at $4,670.17 an ounce. The rand at 16.48 to the dollar, at 22.09 to the pound, at 19.24 to the euro. Brent crude oil is at $105.73 a barrel. A look at your weather. A partly cloudy Friday in store for Gauteng. Tomorrow, Joburg will drop to overnight lows of 8 degrees and peak at highs of 24. Pretoria is at 9 and 25. Vereeniging is at 6 and 23 degrees. Partly cloudy skies in store for the mother city with light northerly winds at a low of 12 and a high of 20 degrees. The top story in Eyewitness News this hour. Political parties have welcomed President Cyril Ramaphosa's decision to fire Social Development Minister Sisisi Dolashe.
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14: Good evening and welcome to Cape Talk. It's just past 9 p.m. on a Thursday night and I'm delighted you've joined us for the business of entertainment. I have a stellar guest tonight, a lady, let me emphasize, a lady in the music business. Yes, there are women in the music business in South Africa, few and far between, and this is an exceptional woman. Her name is Mpumi Phillips. She used to work for Shear for many years and now runs and heads up
15: a company called The Orchard in South Africa. I've known her for many, many years. She's spoken at Music Exchange, comes with inordinate knowledge. And we met at a conference in Lusaka a couple of weeks ago. And I said to her, when you're in Cape Town Thursday night, I want you. She said, Mart, I'm here. And believe it or not, she's kept her word, which is so thrilling. Delighted to welcome Mpumi Phillips to the Cape Talk studio just after 9 p.m. on a Thursday night. Thank you for coming in, my friend.
8: Thank you so much, Martin, for having me, and welcome to your listeners in from Cape Talk. Thank you so much.
15: My friend, you've had a long journey in this business. Just unpack it very briefly before we get to the nuts and bolts about this word that everybody throws about willy-nilly, publishing, writing songs. But your background?
8: Yeah, so I think, at some point when we were talking, you asked me, how did I get into this crazy business called music? And I was born into it. I was born into an entertainment family. My father, my late father was an actor, legendary actor, actually. And the bug just hit me in entertainment, started with working with NGO in America that was founded by Alfre Woodard, Ted Danson, Denzel Washington. So it started there, being, you know, impressed by what the arts are able to do. And unfortunately, because I couldn't act or sing a line to save my life, I felt like whatever role I could do to make sure that these phenomenal creatives have a space, that's what I came in and started doing, working behind the scenes.
15: It's amazing you say your dad was a legendary actor. The modesty is amazing. Yet those early foundational days of being around your parents and observing and learning, is that so important in a young child's development nowadays, even nowadays in 2025?
8: 100%. I think coming from a creative family, I got to understand the love of music. I mean, my father used to play me vinyls of everything from George Benson to NWA, because he was also just an appreciator of arts and music. So being surrounded in such a, you know, environment and a space that allowed that freedom to be in the entertainment industry was so, so fundamental.
15: You know, you said you couldn't act, you couldn't sing, you wanted to work in the background. Yet you have a huge duty of care, because that's where the money is in the business, is actually working in the background. This show is the business of entertainment, capital B. So you start working with Shea, your first job, the big publishing firm. Tell us that journey, and then let's get to the orchard.
8: So I actually started my career as events organizer. So with the nonprofit that I worked for, what we used to do was organize film premieres, which would be, the proceeds would go towards helping organizations in South Africa. And one of the big events we were doing, Hugh Masekela, by grace of God, was actually in town. And when we contacted them to ask them if they can come and perform, graciously did so, met Peter Clady. And I said, I want to come home. And he says, okay, you have a job. And that's when I came back to South Africa, and I was the project manager for Joy of Jazz. And it was when it was still in 9 provinces, so coordinating year-round jazz festivals. And then eventually I worked with, you know, the late John Machakiza, and we were trying to, you know, bring back King Kong, his father's work. And then I got into publishing. And so I played a little bit of roles everywhere, but publishing, I think, is something that always stuck. Even now I'm in the distro space, but I always tell people I'm always going to be a publisher at heart.
15: You're always going to be a publisher at heart. Explain to the listener at home, what the heck is this word and what do you do? Martin Myers writes a song. I give it to Mpumi Phillips. She puts the music on it, and it's called Flowers, and we are going to release it. What is this writing, songwriting, publishing?
8: Thank you, Martin. It's actually, it's so important, because you know, terminology changes from different spaces and industries. And there's always this misconception that publishing in the music space is the same as publishing in the literature space, where it's about, you know, the distribution of the music. But in music, publishing is all about protecting the songwriters and composers that create this music, and in making sure that they are able to survive on that music long after the, you know, the lights have gone down and they're not able to perform anymore and able to survive and take care of their families.
15: Now, I write a song. We've talked about the song Flowers. I write the lyrics and everything else. How long after my death does copyright exist for Martin Myers's estate?
8: So it does differ from each country. But with South Africa, it's 50 years after the last composer on that song. So to give you an example, you have Boom Shaka. The late Lebo Mathosa has passed away. But that 50 years has not started counting because other members and composers of that music that she created are still alive. So only after the last member of that song who was part of the composition does the 50 years start counting. So in that 50 years, you continue to be able to earn your royalties and will go to your estate. And then thereafter, it becomes public domain work.
15: So we write this song, Flowers, that I don't know. I saw a set of flowers as I was walking into the studio, so I'm using that as the example. What is the process? Because Martin Myers has written the lyrics, but Mpumi Phillips has done the music. Are there different copyrights involved?
8: Yeah, so the most important thing is making sure that after the completion of creating that music, with myself having done the music, the melody, and Martin having written the words, we now have to sit down before anything is done and create a split sheet to ensure that we understand what our shares on this composition would be. And then once we've completed that split sheet, we are then able to take that split sheet and send it to our publisher so that they can be able to register the works with the different collection societies. So that the minute now it starts being used publicly on radio, on TV, even with synchronization, then there is income that can be collected.
15: I just want to stop you there. You mentioned the word synchronization. For the layperson, what is that?
8: Synchronization is literally as it says. It's being able to sync music to visuals so that you're able to amplify. Because music plays a big role in terms of film and television. I always say music is the other character, you know, the unknown character in the, you know, in a film and television. Because they, you know, if you have the right song, it sets the right mood for every scene that you have. So that's what synchronization is about. It's about being able to amplify the visuals.
15: So there's money involved in all of this, and big money.
8: 100%, 100%. I mean, listen, we have to be honest. The big money comes when you're, you know, a little bit more established, but it doesn't mean that even when you're, you know, still a developing artist, you're not going to be able to make an income. There's opportunities that are always out there and they're endless. It's all about making sure that you have the right song and the right right team, and you have the right partners that are able to get your music out as much as far as possible.
15: You mentioned that word team. We've written the song together, you and I, Flowers. Who would you suggest one has in a team to try and amplify that piece of work? How big should that team be?
8: I think the bigness of your team is always going to be dependent on what level you are. When you are, you know, still developing, you don't need a big team, because then that's going to eat a lot of your profits, because at that point you're still not making a lot. You need to make sure that you've got a publisher, because publishers can also come in the form, because we deal with contracts, we deal with legalities. We're able to play your lawyer,
16: you know, in certain aspects, so that you now don't have a lot of legal costs because you're developing. Obviously, as you get bigger and bigger as an artist, then you need proper teams. You need your legal team. You need your management. You need your publisher. You need, you know, you need your label. You need your guys who are going to do your PR. You need your A&Ring. You need, you know, so there's a whole bigger team that you need to put together. But I think for me, when you're starting, the core is making sure you have management and you have publishing.
15: I want to go back to that word, the split sheet. Is that the most important foundational piece of information you need to fill in coherently when you are creating with whoever you are creating on a daily basis?
16: 100%. I always say your split sheet is your invoice. Because if we don't know how much to pay you for your song, that's what the split sheet tells us. So when we write this song, Flower, we need to sit down afterwards and say, okay, Martin, you actually helped with some of this melody, so you should get a percentage from this side. And then Martin will come back and say, but you also helped me with some of the writing, so you should get a percentage on the writing side. Then we'll sit down together and come up with, all right, maybe we should just split 50-50, or because you did majority of the work, you get 75% and I get 25%. And then we're able to note all of that and sign it off so that we know exactly what is my value to this song. What is, how much money am I getting from this song? It's important. It's not just a metadata document. It is your actual invoice to say, this is how much I should be paid.
15: And you do that for every work that you create on a daily basis.
16: 100%. Every single piece of music that you do, you have to have that split sheet.
15: Then why do artists get into so much trouble? Is it just lack of attention to detail to this fundamental understanding of needing a split sheet?
16: It is. I don't necessarily think it's a lack of understanding. They know that split sheets are needed. It's a mentality thing. Because a lot of the times they feel like, you know, after the euphoria of recording music and you're excited, it feels like a buzzkill to now start talking about contracts and splits and how we're going to divide this. And they always want to avoid that confrontation. And it doesn't have to be confrontational. I think it's their mindset sometimes where they feel like that's something that becomes a fight when it shouldn't be.
15: And if you're just joining, Mpumi Phillips and I are not fighting. She's the head of the Orchard in South Africa. She's just dived down deeply about the word split sheets and what publishers do and what you as a composer, a creator of works, of musical works, needs to do to safeguard your rights. And I want to track a little bit forward to this company, The Orchard. You're not planting apples and oranges in an orchard.
16: Even though our logo isn't orange.
15: She didn't bring me one tonight either in studio. What does The Orchard do and how can it improve what creatives are trying to get out to the world, whether it be Europe, South America, North America? So give us an overview of that, The Orchard.
16: Thank you, Martin. Beautiful story, actually. Very interesting. The name The Orchard actually comes from when the two founders, one of them being Richard Gothrer, created The Orchard. They were actually on Orchard Street in New York. And that's how they came up with the name. But an even more interesting story is that The Orchard is actually older than digital. And it was one of the first digital companies. They started before Apple, you know, came into the place because they had foresight to see what the industry is, where the industry and the direction of the industry is going. Tell you something very interesting. I've never worked for an international or a major. And that was for me an intentional decision because I always felt like my purpose is to help my own local talent. And the reason why, in as much as Orchard is an international company, the reason why I made the decision to work with them, when I had the interview, they said, we are looking for somebody who is going to amplify the South African voice to the world. And it was the first time that there was an international company that was not coming in to say, we need you to amplify what we're doing outside. We want you to amplify what South Africa, what Africa is doing to the rest of the world. And for me, that resonated so much with my core beliefs about making sure that South African music is heard worldwide.
15: So what do you do on a daily basis? I'm listening at home tonight, and this has enthused me. I'm a South African, I'm a Capetonian, I'm doing hip-hop. I want to get product to you. Yeah. What do I need to do? What are the tick boxes?
16: I mean, there's never really a cut and dry process. For me, it's about the music and it's about your story. And it's about how well you are also engaging with your fan base. You know, you can have all the great music in the world, but if you're not able to engage with your fan base, there's nothing that will happen with that music. So for me, it's more about that. How is your engagement with your fans? How are you, you know, building your audience? And how great is the music? That's key.
15: So you need music, you need data from the social media sites, what is your fan base and that. And then once you receive that and you decide, hey, Martin's quite cool, we're going to sign him to the Orchard. What do you do for Martin, who is now signed to the Orchard?
16: So distribution companies nowadays, majority of them are tech companies. Anybody who tells you they're not tech is lying. They're huge tech companies. But I think what makes us and sets us apart is that we understand that music is about humans, and it's about being able to connect with the artists and the artists being able to connect with their fan base. So for us, it's always important that the artist is nurtured and guided in this wild, you know, wild world of digital. So being able to support them, make sure that we're able to amplify, you know, the distribution platforms as much as we can and build relationship with DSPs so that we are able to give them as much support as possible.
15: You talked about building a relationship with a DSP. Explain what that is and what a DSP is. I know what it is, but I want to hear it from the horse's mouth.
16: Yeah, so DSP stands for digital service providers. And that's basically your Apple, your Spotify, your Deezer, all of those different platforms would be considered the DSPs. And just to note, the Orchard has 47 offices around the world. And we're very pragmatic about how we build and set up these office spaces, because the key thing is making sure that we are able to support and amplify. And support and amplify means having those relationships with these DSPs. So it only makes sense to be in a space where the DSPs are. So the Orchard didn't have an office in South Africa for a very long time, even though we had South African clients. But the minute the DSPs started opening offices in South Africa, it was imperative for us to actually have an office to be able to build those relationships with the different DSPs that are in place.
15: I'm going to put you on the spot. You talked about the DSPs. So do you wield influence or power, Mpumi Phillips? What do you wield?
16: I don't necessarily think it's Mpumi Phillips that wields it. I think it's the talent that we have and the artists that we have that give us that power and influence. Because if we didn't have the amazing artists that we're working with, they wouldn't care to speak to us, because they need that talent in order to amplify their platforms. So that's what gives us the power. It's the artists, not us.
15: So name the power that you've got. I love the segue, the way it's gone, because I wanted to ask that, but you threw it out there. Because the second part of my phrase in the conversation tonight is, I want to get on that Spotify playlist. I want to be on the Apple playlist, New Music Friday. Yeah. You've got power and influence to motivate, but the artists that you have, some names that maybe our listeners might know or might not know or want to go and experience. Can you share something?
16: So we work a lot with labels. And then obviously the labels would then, you know, have a lot of artists, because we feel like working with individual artists is sometimes limiting. Because you're growing one artist versus when you sign a label and they've got many artists under them, then you're growing a bigger ecosystem of the music industry. So I would say some of our labels are Motherland, Ambitious, Next Music. We've got, you know, everything. And we move in different genres, so we're not locked. So we've got everything from Juanita Duplessis to Zoe Modiga. You know, in terms of the variety of talent and artists that we deal with.
15: This word, New Music Friday, you do put stuff forward to those digital service providers?
16: 100%. That is our key role, is to be able to go to these, you know, DSPs and be able to pitch what our artists are doing with releases, so that they can have those possibilities of being on, you know, a playlist. Obviously, we can't guarantee playlists, because at the end of the day, we are not working at Spotify or Apple to make those final decisions. But their main thing is to make sure that Spotify and Apple have heard that music and they understand what the plan is and the bigger vision, so that they can support us.
15: A little bird whispered in my ear. A couple of weeks ago, I think when we were in Lusaka at African Music Conference, you also assist with synchronization, and we mentioned that earlier in the discussion, with Netflix on South African films. True?
16: Yes, true. So yeah, I'm actually

0: Like I'm a conduit. I'm able to speak both languages because when they speak to each other, they misunderstand each other because the terminology is quite different.
1: But now you speaking to publishing houses, you say, for example, working with Motherland Record, we had Lance Sturr on at the beginning of the year, who founded POC. He was my first guest, in fact, for 2025, a dear, dear friend as well. And you're looking for something for a movie about fire engines, for example, the history of fire engines. Let's just use a bizarre example. And Lance perhaps says to you, there's a really good thing I saw the other day on YouTube. This guy's got amazing music. Would you take something from this amazing guy who's put something up on YouTube, but what needs to be right for him to look at it in terms of the metadata that you also emphasized earlier in the discussion? What needs to be there so that you go, oh, I can put this song on my Fire Engines movie?
0: Martin, it's all well and great that you can put your music onto YouTube and you can put your music onto Spotify. But if I can't find you, then it might as well just been music that you could have put a video playing with your cats, because it makes no difference. You're not going to make any money. So you need to be able, on your profiles, at least, whether it be your socials or your YouTube page, be able to have details where we can reach out and contact you so that we can be able to use that music. So that information is important and vital. You can put up the music, but if you don't have any way for us to be able to contact you, and then you're not going to find those opportunities.
1: Is that one of the big problems that you find, struggling to contact people?
0: 100%. That's two of the biggest problems. Can't contact you, split sheets are not done. And when we're talking about music supervisory, I don't know if some of your listeners have ever heard that saying of television is about hurry up and wait. You know, so we need you to hurry up and tell us if you want to approve us using your music, but then you got to wait for us to finalize everything in terms of post-production. So sometimes the window period for us to be able to secure a song is so short. We can't wait for you to now get your house in order and start doing split sheets and things like that. So if we don't have that already, that's problematic. If I can't get a hold of you, that's problematic. If I can look at my Instagram inbox where I've inboxed artists saying, hey, I want to use your song. No response. Opportunity lost.
1: It's scary, these brutal truths that you're giving us on Cape Talk on the business of entertainment. What are the other areas that artists need to shape up, or, for want of a crude term, ship out and go and be a lawyer, do something else, don't be creative, that can help you amplify their message to make money?
0: For me, I think it goes also, aside from just the administrative aspect we've just discussed, it's your engagement. You know, unfortunately, in the digital space now, it's kind of taken away. You know, before we used to have in-store promos, artists can go to, Musica and, engage with their fans, sign CDs. We don't have that anymore. So now you've got to find other ways of being able to engage in that digital space with your fan base. Because I'm a true believer that you as an artist should not be the one telling your story. The fans should be the one caring and telling your story for you, because of how much they love the music that you're doing. But if you're always the one just telling the story, that means there's a level of engagement where it's not connecting.
1: But I've only got 87 followers on Spotify, and I'm a big thing in Cape Town, and the music's really cool, in my opinion, and you find it all of a sudden. Someone says to you at a function in Pumi, listen to this guy, he's really cool, and you look on his 87 followers. But the music is good, and you can use it for a movie, for something that you're working on. All his data is correct and everything else. That 87 followers is not going to hinder him in your thought process. Am I right?
0: From a music supervisory perspective, no. From a digital perspective, yes. And I'll tell you why. With music supervisory, it's about the song. We don't care what followers or how many streams you've had on that song. Does it work for the scene that we want? It's all about the music. But when it comes to digital, it's about that engagement. So for me, you

0: You having 87 followers is telling me that there is a gap of engagement that is missing, that we need to, and we will do a deep dive where we'll look at your Instagram, we will look at your Facebook, we'll look at your YouTube, we look at your TikTok, all of those type of things, and we kind of audit your platforms to see what are you doing in terms of your engagement with your fan base in order for it to grow. We're very aware that the audience on Instagram is not necessarily the same audience on YouTube, but the numbers should be speaking to each other at some level. So for us, seeing that 87 followers means that there's a level of engagement that is missing, and we need to figure out how best to attack that.
1: You're not busy next Thursday, are you?
0: Not at all.
1: Good. Because you're coming back. You've got to find something to do, or go back to Joburg and then come back here. Because you said such a interesting point that I want to amplify next week. That 87 followers means nothing to me when I'm working on synchronization for a film or a commercial. It's about that song. I want to go into that process of how film production companies come to you and say, Mpumi, we're looking for a song.
0: No, ready and able. Anytime, I'll be back and we'll discuss that more.
1: It's been thrilling having you in this week, Mpumi Phillips, one of the women in the South African music business. And I want to also explore opportunities for women to get involved in the business, because it is, and it has been for many, many years, a very male-dominated sphere, the entertainment business. And for me, the final words are yours, and it's been thrilling having you in at Cape Talk, and thank you for giving up your Thursday night. The final word is yours.
0: Thank you, Martin. It's been exciting talking to the listeners on Cape Talk, and I think my final words is every piece of music has a place. You just got to figure out where your place is. We're not always all going to be limelight stage, but there's so many roles that we can play within this ecosystem of the music industry that will amplify and support and make us money, because at the end of the day it's business and we need to make money. It has to be profitable, but find your place where you can be profitable.
1: Couldn't have said it better. From a bright and breezy Martin Byers, my ever smiling producer Barry Marie, we'll see you bright and breezy next Thursday 9 p.m. on The Business of Entertainment. Thank you and good night.
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4: We are chatting to travel correspondent Gabby Brondani, and today we are looking at the rise of experience-led travel. Gabby, how are you doing?
5: Hello, so good, thanks, and you?
4: I am doing well, and you know what I thought to myself with our topic today? That experience-led travel came about because people got richer and richer. 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
5: 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How about that?
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5: Yes, I put it. So it's a big trend. TripAdvisor, which is one of the world's largest and most trusted travel platforms, it's a free platform. It's used by millions of travelers around the world to basically decide what's worth doing when they visit a destination. It's very much user-generated content. A lot of people do reviews, so it's very much fellow travelers contributing content. But TripAdvisor vets everything. So they are very credible, trusted travel source when it comes to travel planning and that kind of thing. So every year, TripAdvisor, they do their best of the best awards. And in this particular list that they did, basically showed that people aren't planning trips necessarily around destinations anymore. They obviously, of course, are people who plan specific trips for destinations, but a lot more people are planning specific trips centered around experiences specifically.
4: Okay, so let's start looking at what some of these experiences are.
5: Yes. So one of the trends that they found was people looking for once-in-a-lifetime kind of experiences. So TripAdvisor, they're seeing a demand for unique, story-worthy experiences, which is on the rise. People basically want moments that they'll remember forever, not just the photos. Of course, the photos help you remember the specific moments that you did have. Travelers are seeking really memorable adventures and also alternatives to overcrowded attractions. So some of the examples featured in the TripAdvisor list under the once-in-a-lifetime category, going to see the Iceland tectonic plates by snorkeling, which is something out of this world, something so like you would never even think of. It's something so crazy. Safari experiences, the Northern Lights, and then also luxury train journeys or river cruises. We've touched on river cruises also becoming very popular.
4: The luxury train journeys just sounds phenomenal, especially when you see some of those ones that are available around the world. We have our very own train, but wow, some of them are insane. Never underestimate how much luxury you can get on a train.
5: Absolutely.
4: All right, what's the next one?
5: Next, the second trend is immersive and cultural travel. So basically, travelers wanting to travel and feel like they've experienced the place, not just visited it. So instead of just eating pasta in Italy, travelers want to go and learn how to make it in someone's home, probably a little nonna's home in a little village in Italy. Walking tours with local guides, a very popular one is in Porto, which is one of the top-ranked experiences on TripAdvisor. And also homestays and small group travel, also very, very popular from an immersive and cultural travel perspective.
4: Can you maybe explain what you mean by that? So is the travel done in a way where somebody curates for you to have a more, in inverted commas, authentic experience, like you say, where you are living with the people from that place?
5: Yes, so you can find packages and tours that are specifically catered around that, where you can specifically stay in locals' homes, where you go from different locals' homes to locals' homes. Of course, for something like that, you need to make sure that the travel operator that you're booking with is credible and that there's nothing untoward about the kind of things that they're booking. One of the, I know the very trusted ones are your Insight Vacations, your Cost Savers. A lot of those global tours actually organize a lot of those personal experiences and things within homestays and people culturally within the different destinations that they travel to. So yes, just look into tried and trusted, credible companies from that perspective.
4: Yeah, because I was about to say, why do I feel like this could get really creepy very fast?
5: Absolutely.
4: All right, we definitely make sure it is with just verified people. What else is considered an awesome experience?
5: So trend number three, we've got movement-based travel. So this is basically just more active and experiential travel. So think cycling tours through Europe, think tuk-tuk journeys in Southeast Asia, Vespa food tours in Vietnam, your hiking, your kayaking, your motorbike routes. And then sort of following on from this one onto trend number four is wellness and sweat jetting. So this is basically combining travel with fitness, well-being, and personal growth. So this is basically curating trips around fitness or outdoor activities. So I think a lot of South Africans love these kinds of things, yoga retreats, your hiking holidays, your nature-based escapes, or trips centered around specific marathons or cycling events. So it's no longer just about an escape. It's also a form of self-investment.
4: I absolutely like that one because it sounds like it is quite fun making it against a specific event like that. Now let's look at wellness and sweat jetting. What does that even mean?
5: So this is the one we briefly touched on now around yoga retreats and
4: yes. I didn't know the term is like, but it so makes sense and I get it completely. Because I'm seeing a lot of people, they love going to Bali for those kinds of experiences.
5: Oh, yes. And there are even specific companies that do, I think they're actually called Active Escapes. They do like intense physical activity kind of holidays in some of the most beautiful locations. I've seen they do trips to the Maldives. They do trips exactly like you mentioned to Bali, to all destinations. I think they've even done some trips to Cape Town. But again, quite high intensity active holiday. So if that's your vibe, definitely consider a sweat jetting type of a trip.
4: All right, the next one.
5: Next up, trend number five is shareable and social moments. This is one that's probably not a surprise. Social media, of course, playing a very big role, but the idea of it is evolving. So it's almost shifting from just being pretty pictures to unique personal experiences. So people are looking for unique landscapes. One of the most popular, of course, being Bali, also one of the more affordable destinations for South Africans to travel to. The hot air ballooning in Cappadocia, your unexpected activities, again, we mentioned the snorkeling, the tectonic plates. In Reunion Island, you can go and hike through lava tunnels under the volcano, also something incredible. Also going more for your hidden gems versus your big crowded landmarks. Of course, there are a lot of people, when you do go to the popular destinations, you do, of course, want to see those landmarks, but there is quite a big shift more towards hidden gems for those more personal experiences, deeper meanings, and a bit more of a connection to an experience.
4: Okay, so let's look at the next trend.
5: So those are the main trends, but in terms of like why all of this matters for South Africans from that perspective is we can even take these kinds of experiences and these trends and make them local. So from a South African trends perspective, we are seeing people traveling a little less frequently, but they are spending more time in places when they do travel. So it's almost this want to spend to get maximum value from your long haul trips. So if people, for example, are traveling from South Africa, if we're going overseas, we're traveling usually a good 10 to 15 hours to the various destinations. When you're planning those kinds of trips, you want something unforgettable at the end of it. Popular regions linked to this, specifically, of course, Europe with your culture and your history, Southeast Asia, of course, very popular destination. We've mentioned it, quite affordable, quite a few of the destinations, quite affordable for South Africans in the rand. They're very immersive and they do give us more value. And then, of course, bucket list destinations, Peru, Iceland, Turkey, all of those beautiful places.
4: And I think you've given us a couple of ideas when it comes to updating our bucket list. Gabby Brondoni, thank you for joining us.
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16: 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She's been scrutinized over alleged ethics breaches, questionable appointments, and controversial vehicle donations.
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19: Mrs. Tolashe's position in the cabinet was untenable, and the president has done the right thing.
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20: The thriller is a new one, the sixth book by the Australian thriller writer Jane Harper. Her first book, The Dry, is still, I think, her best. And I'm not as much of a fan of Jane Harper as I am of other Australian thriller writers. I think there are at least four or five that I would prefer to read, but she is still very readable. Her latest book, The Last One Out, is the one that is being received most critically by readers and, you know, bloggers and so on. And I think that's largely because it is much more slowly paced than a lot of her other work. And that's deliberate. I mean, what she's trying to do with the book is atmosphere, atmosphere, atmosphere. Slow build-up, slow build-up, slow build-up. And then the shocking reveal. And it's got the stuff in it that she does really well, which is write about the Australian landscape in this book. Again, as was the case with The Dry, it is a dry, arid, hot landscape where man exists very, very painfully. And it's a small village which is suffering the fate of all small villages, except that this time it's more complicated because there is a huge coal mine which is adding environmental threats to what remains. And there is a child who went missing when he was 16, and every year there is a memorial service for him. And 5 years after his disappearance, so just before his 21st birthday, his mother comes back to the small village. And then, for the first time, there starts to be some evidence that maybe he didn't just disappear. Something else happened, and the slow burn. So it doesn't grab you by the throat and hold you there, but stick with it. It still offers some delight, and particularly in the descriptions of landscape and the character, the central character of Ro Crowley waiting for her son. And then Douglas Stewart, the Scottish author who came to attention with Shuggy Bain a few years ago, and his second book, Young Mungo, was equally good. And his third book, I think, is just absolutely brilliant. I think it's the best of his three. It's called John of John. And John Cullum MacLeod is one of the main characters, and he's a young queer man, and he has been living on the mainland of Scotland, and he has no job prospects. Things are tough for him, so he goes back to one of the Hebridean islands, Harris, to find that not much has changed there. And he resumes his old life, and his father John is a sheep farmer, a weaver, pillar of the local Presbyterian church. But guess what? He has secrets, deep and dark, and must be kept secret secrets. And then there is also John's Glaswegian grandmother, Ella, who's sort of kept the peace. And it is a place, as small communities often are, where a lot of gossip happens and where gossip can ruin lives. And so keeping secrets brings with it problems. When the secrets become public knowledge, that too has problems. And Douglas Stewart navigates this terrain, this emotional and physical terrain, with enormous skill and understanding. It's a strong and powerful and thought-provoking book, and really very readable. John of John by Douglas Stewart. And then the nonfiction is a book by Rana Dasgupta, based in India, and it's called After Nations, The Making and Unmaking of a World Order. And it starts from the premise of why, after the Second World War, the nation states started to establish themselves. The colonies started becoming independent republics and so on, and the nation state became the dominant form of governance in global affairs. But that is changing. And United Nations figures reckon that out of the 150-odd nation states, there are probably fewer than several dozen that can call themselves anything approaching a democracy. So what's happened? What has happened to the age of empire? What's happened to the age of nation states? And his research is deep and thorough, and his writing style is not easy, I wouldn't say that, but it is accessible. And again, he makes you think. I mean, this book was written before Donald Trump and Benjamin Netanyahu started a war on Iran, with the damage that is doing to the global order. But it makes you think about these things. If you're at all interested in global politics, geopolitics, where's the world going, where has the world come from, then this is a very good book to have by your bedside. It's called After Nations, The Making and Unmaking of a World Order by Rana Dasgupta.
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2: Good evening, I'm Mikey Malapo. Former President Jacob Zuma says he'll appeal today's Pietermaritzburg High Court ruling ordering that his long-running arms deal trial proceed despite any pending interlocutory applications. Judge Nkosinathi Xili ruled that the trial must begin in February next year. He said the court had to protect the integrity of its processes, acknowledging that the matter had dragged on for years. Nkosikhona Malingamnisi has more.
3: Corruption-accused Zuma and co-accused French arms company Thales suffered another legal setback after the court ruled in favor of the state's so-called Stalingrad application aimed at preventing further delays. However, in a statement, the Jacob Zuma Foundation says it's deeply disturbed by the judgment, describing it as erroneous. It believes there are strong prospects of success on appeal. Foundation spokesperson Zwane Lemanyi says two appeals are still pending before the Supreme Court of Appeal, one relating to the recusal of the lead prosecutor and another involving Thales' bid for acquittal following the deaths of key witnesses.
4: How then can a trial start before these two questions have been decided? For example, which prosecutor will run the case? Can the High Court preempt the decision of the Supreme Court of Appeal or even the Constitutional Court?
3: Khona Malingamnisi, Eyewitness News in KwaZulu-Natal.
2: President Cyril Ramaphosa says the last investment conference secured a total of 890 billion rand, the largest amount that has been pledged by businesses so far. Ramaphosa says the investment pledges from this year's South Africa Investment Conference will also see thousands of jobs being created through the various investments. The president was responding to questions in the National Assembly about the envisaged growth in employment that the anticipated investments will bring to the country. He says 53 companies have also submitted employment declarations that will create 230,000 direct permanent jobs.
5: The 6th South African Investment Conference that we held in March secured a total of 890 billion rand in investment commitments. This is the very first time that any of our investment conferences have clocked up a huge number like this.
2: The Gauteng Health Department is warning residents about the rising use of illegal injectable substances for body and sexual enhancement. The warning follows two cases in Ekurhuleni where patients suffered severe complications, including organ failure after allegedly using unregulated products obtained through informal channels. Health officials say the substances are often associated with so-called BBL procedures and other enhancement practices. Mungezi Gogo has more.
6: The department says preliminary investigations indicate that some individuals are being provided with equipment to self-inject despite the products not being approved for human use and their composition remaining unknown. It also warns against misleading claims that pain, swelling, or a burning sensation after injection means the product is working, saying these symptoms are often indicators of serious underlying complications. Gauteng Health spokesperson Steve Mabona.
7: The department is working in collaboration with relevant regulatory and law enforcement authorities to trace the source.
6: Residents are urged to only use medication prescribed and administered by qualified healthcare professionals and to report the sale of unregistered medicines. Mongezi Gogo, Eyewitness News.
2: And Communications Committee Chairperson Kusela Sangonidiko has welcomed the Independent Communication Authority of South Africa's rejection of introducing Starlink in the country by bypassing BEE legislation. Diko says she fully supports the position taken by ICASA to uphold existing legislative and regulatory requirements in the telecommunications sector, including broad-based black economic empowerment ownership provisions. Diko was reacting to Minister Soli Malatsi's latest indication that he wants to explore different means by which telecoms companies investing in South Africa would not have to give up 30% of their ownership to the previously disadvantaged. Babalwa Ndenza has more.
8: Minister Soli Malatsi this week again indicated his desire to amend legislation to allow telecommunications companies like Starlink to invest in the country but not give up ownership. Instead, the investors would have the opportunity to pursue alternative measures to invest.
9: We will also pursue legislative amendments that will enable equity equivalent investment programs to complement ownership requirements in telecommunications.
8: But ICASA issued a statement saying it had communicated its position to the department and remained committed to ensuring transformation in the sector. Committee Chairperson Kusela Sangonidigo said today that she supports ICASA's position. Digo also noted that low Earth orbit satellite broadband services are already being deployed in South Africa through partnerships and business models that comply with national BEE legislation. Baba Londenza, Eyewitness News, Parliament.
2: Gold's trading at $4,652.34 an ounce. The rand's at 16.49 to the dollar, at 22.09 to the pound, at 19.24 to the euro. Brent crude oil is at $106.08 a barrel. A look at your weather. A partly cloudy Friday in store for Gauteng. Tomorrow, Joburg will drop to overnight lows of 8 degrees and peak at highs of 24. Pretoria is at 9 and 25. Vereeniging's at 6 and 23 degrees. It's a partly cloudy Friday for the mother city as well tomorrow, with light northerly winds at a low of 12 and a high of 20 degrees. The top story in Eyewitness News this hour: former President Jacob Zuma says he will appeal today's Pietermaritzburg High Court ruling ordering that his long-running arms deal trial proceed despite any pending interlocutory applications.
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10: As we head into the peak of flu season, it's not just our health that takes a knock, it's also our workplaces. Absenteeism, and perhaps even more quietly, presenteeism, are costing the economy billions of rands each year, with millions of workdays lost to flu-related illnesses. But beyond the numbers, there's a growing concern about how we show up at work when we're unwell, and what that means for productivity, recovery, and the spread of illnesses in offices. To unpack the real impact of flu season, both on our well-being and on our working lives, I caught up with Lance Bloomeris from Unu Health, which is a digital health tech platform that provides on-demand private healthcare through a smartphone app.
11: These figures are quite astounding. Flu season looks set to cost, or could cost, South African businesses tens of billions of rand. From your perspective, I mean, how accurate are these estimates? And what do you think is missing from the way perhaps that companies are calculating this impact?
12: Sarah Jane, thank you very much for having me and representing our business. But yeah, these are significant costs. You know, the numbers that we start seeing very directly is around 19 billion rand each year, very directly from absenteeism. We validated these numbers through a number of sources, including the World Health Organization statistics, and then local tracking through places like the National Institute for Communicable Diseases. And they do post-event work. So you'll go and see on the NRCD website in South Africa a lot of stats around what happened last year. Obviously, you don't know what's going to happen, but we use history as a good guide to determine what the impact of the flu season could have on our economy in total.
11: Do you think that this is something that businesses understand, or is it still an underestimated problem?
12: I don't think businesses understand it as much as what we think you should. I think people know the impact when people are away or unproductive in the workforce, but I don't think everybody's done the calculation to calculate specifically for me in my business, if people are out for various reasons, what the direct impact is. So it is good to see the statistics, and the alarming statistics at that, when published, especially through the likes of the World Health Organization. Let me get that right. And it's not about wealth, it's about health, but how those statistics actually come about. And effectively, we break it up into a couple of places, Sarah Jane. One is around direct cost of absenteeism. You know, when somebody's not in the office, you can see it very directly. Somebody can't do the job. Do I need a replacement? Does work get deferred? I can see the cost, but I don't necessarily understand that businesses are doing the calculations themselves. They might see it because they've got to pay a little bit of overtime to somebody, or they've got to get contract workers in. I don't think they consolidate it all up. The biggest cost, though, which is the one that is the scariest cost, is a cost that we call presenteeism. So everybody knows about absenteeism. I can't see you, you're not here. Presenteeism is when I can see you, but you're still not here. And the reason being is that you're either distracted because you're not well, you actually aren't, shouldn't be at work, but you arrive because you need a paycheck, you're paid by the hour, you don't have sick leave available. And so now you are actually in the workforce and likely impacting other people around you, but you're not fully present. You are absent, but at work. So it's a concept called presenteeism. And the estimates are hundreds of billions of rand that could cost people, but you don't see it. That's the problem with this one, because you think the work is being done. You think people are being productive, but one, they're not. And two, they're knocking on to other people down the line. So take time off. It's visible. It costs less, actually, surprisingly. At an individual level, though, the concern always is if I'm not at work, I don't get paid, or I need to actually go and see a doctor to get a sick note. So I'll only get paid with a sick note, but the cost of a sick note is quite expensive in this country. So you can't get that without seeing a formal doctor with a formal diagnosis.
11: That's so interesting. And we at Prime Media at Cape Talk have various policies written into our employment contracts. And I'm sure that, you know, many, many other workplaces have the same. And the idea is to protect, obviously, the company from perhaps workers who might want to pull a sickie, as it were. But what is that type of workplace culture? And what do these policies actually what can be the downside of policies like these, like what you're talking about? Why are so many people still going into work when they're clearly unwell? Is it about the financial pressure? Is it about workload? Is it about workplace culture? There's a number of factors, presumably.
12: But the part that we've picked up the most is worrying about individual pay, to be honest with you. So I suppose it goes into individual policy. And if I don't have a sick note, I won't get paid. And often those people that are pulling a sickie can often do that quite regularly. So if you're not well, and I mean, our population on the whole, there's a lot of hypertension, there's a lot of comorbidity rates in our overall population. So if those rates are already high, and then there's a potential for flu and that in the environment, it has a very direct impact on somebody's pocket. So I'd rather, what we're seeing is people would rather protect their own pocket than the health within an individual workforce. Add on open plan offices, add on public transport, add on all the extra parts that all come together, and there's a recipe for increased health pressures in businesses and the system in general. So instead of staying at home like we did in COVID, people come into the office, you don't see masks, you don't see any sanitization anymore, you're not seeing any of those additional health or safety features that we were so used to. And so our sense is that that has a much bigger impact. So individual choice, and it's very hard to force somebody to go home if they're not feeling well, because they know they need a sick note. Now you're forcing them to go to a doctor, and in forcing them to go to a doctor, I don't know what your experiences are, but we don't see many doctor's consults for under 400 to 500 rand.
11: I was going to say, actually, Lance, you know, I've actually changed my medical plan of the last year just because of increasing costs and children and all that kind of thing.
12: Yes.
11: To a situation that allows me, listen, what I make up in some areas of my medical scheme, I lose in others, but it's always a balancing act, isn't it? But prior to the plan that I'm on now, minimum 500 rand a pop. Now, as you're lying there in bed feeling like death, thinking, I know what's wrong with me, and I can't, but and I know that there's nothing that my doctor's going to be able to give me. They're going to say, you've got the flu. And I'm going to go, yes, I know that, but I need you to write that on a piece of paper so that my employer knows that I'm not, you know, pulling a sickie. And that's going to cost 500 rand on top of the, you know, various bits and pieces that I'm going to go and get at the chemist, which probably won't work anyway because it's the flu and it's, you know. So now I have a medical aid plan that means that I don't have to pay that. And one of the reasons that I chose this medical aid plan was so that I can go to the doctor for 70 bucks, so that when my employer inevitably says, oh, you had 2 days off, SJ, I can go, yeah, I did. And I hauled myself to the doctor and it only cost me 70 bucks as opposed to the 500 that actually becomes unaffordable. If you're just joining us, we are talking to Lance Bloomeris from Una Health about how flu season is set to cost South African businesses billions every year. And we're talking about presenteeism. Essentially, sick leave is the visible cost, but presenteeism, where employees work while sick, which can have a greater impact on productivity and overall business performance. Lance, I wonder then... Flu season runs for several months in South Africa. What are some of the early steps then that businesses or individuals can take before it really kicks in? And as I ask that question, it is a reminder to self that I need to go and see Asra at my local pharmacist to go and get the entire family flu jabbed. That's what I do. I did it last year. I'm sure it saved us from something particularly grim. What are some of the early steps businesses and individuals can take?
12: Look, I think you've touched on the first one, and there's higher awareness for flu vaccination than what there has been previously. You're seeing it a lot more. I think people are a lot more aware of it. I mean, we don't advocate whether you should or shouldn't. That's personal choice. So, I mean, there's many discussion points on the efficacy of the vaccines. But when you look at 6 to 11,000 people die in South Africa each year from flu-related illnesses and complications, there's something to be said for options that are out there. So personal choice. So I won't comment on that piece very specifically. But early indications are often in 2025, flu season started late March, which was very, very early. It seems to have now started back end of April with the onset of a lot of the cold weather that's come across the country, but does seem like it's in full effect already. Generally, the health practitioners will advocate for flu vaccines already in April. So if those that haven't, so a note to you, Sarah Jane, if you haven't and you would normally have done it, you're more than likely a couple of weeks late. But given that the flu season runs generally into August, into early September, there's still a huge opportunity and preparedness to be able to be ahead of the vaccine curve. Businesses themselves, I think it's about awareness. So it's one thing that as Unu Health we push a lot on is awareness. If you're aware, you can do something about it. And if you can do something about it, you are forearmed for what might come down the line. Just because a company might not have a full health policy in place or have an employee benefit relating to health, I still think there's awareness that can be done in the workplace around what to do if you aren't feeling well.
11: What role, Lance, do digital health platforms play, do you think, in managing seasonal illnesses like the flu more effectively?
12: So from our side, Sarah Jane, what we see is access and convenience. So you can get onto any of these platforms immediately. It doesn't matter where you are, actually, and generally we run extended hours. So you can get on at 7 a.m. in the morning. You don't have to wait for physical doctors' networks to be available, and often a lot cheaper than traditional doctors as well. So I suppose two benefits. One, convenience. Two, price. And then immediately you can work out whether you actually need to see a physical doctor or not. And on our platform, you can get your sick note immediately as well. So it means before you leave home, if you're not feeling well, you can actually touch a doctor, get a sick note, and know whether you should or shouldn't go into the office. So by the time you'd normally leave, you are well informed already. So as I said earlier, a little bit about awareness, a little bit of information, and with that, you can make the right decision. So do that as early as possible in the morning, and you generally are in a better place than if you wait till midday or later. So early care helps with ensuring that you can actually handle the situation and the symptoms quicker and not impact those around you.
11: Lance, what has your growth at Unu Health looked like over the last couple of years? I'm fascinated to know because, I mean, I'm sitting here talking to you from my home office. I don't need to go into work for this part of my job necessarily. We can chat here and I'm at home. And if I was sick, I could still, sit here and do that. So I'm wondering, is this the way, are we ready as a country for this to be the way that we access healthcare? And what has growth looked like for you guys in the last couple of years?
12: Thank you for the question. Yeah, two parts of that. I'll answer the second part first, not the growth side, but we trust our digital devices with many interactions, our banking, our travel, our various parts. But mostly we're still a little skeptical over healthcare over the phone. I think it's more because people are more worried that it's AI-driven rather than physical, real people. But for us, we've ensured that there are people in the loop at all times. One, if you've got a problem, somebody will help you, a person, a physical person. And two, the actual clinician is a physical, real person. So both sides, we are trying to tackle the problem with live, real people. So do you feel like you're still seeing somebody and it's not AI-driven? We see growth every month. So every single month, we are seeing additional people sign up for immediate care and repeat users. More than 50% of our cases we are running now are repeat users. Once you've used us, you realize that this is very, very possible. 90% of the cases we see are accurate for the online consult. So nine out of 10 people, if you come through this platform, will help you immediately. Some cases you just can't help directly online. There's certain physical cases, there's certain medications that are Schedule 5 drug-related where for first scripting you'd need to go and see a person, a doctor directly, because there's often physical tests that have to be done with that. So there's certain restrictions that just aren't ideal for online. And often I think people are just used to seeing their family doctor. You're used to going to the person where your history is and your medical records are. But what we're seeing is the cost of those practices are starting to get very expensive. And you know, our goal is to digitize health records. So on our app, you can then have a digital record which you can share with any health professional should you wish. So if you leave our platform and you go to a physical doctor, your health record will be online and connected. And that gives you a much broader sense of owning your own health journey. So in the long run, our health records are disjointed. And they're in various places and very hard to access. So our long goal is ensure that we can digitize as many people's health records and provide you access to not have to answer those many, many, many forms that you normally do at a new practitioner. So we see growth every month. We're seeing repeat users every month. And I think people are starting to trust that their phone is able to help them and connect very conveniently and easily. You know, we drive quite a lot of testimonials and we do a lot of client feedback as well, Sarah Jane. So anybody has a negative experience, we dig deep into it to understand whether we can improve on that journey. And as a result, we've got, I think, 4.8 Google ratings at the moment out of 5, which is well above the 4.5 benchmark most companies would set. And we run a net promoter score of about 85 out of 100. World class is 60. So we are well ahead of it. And this is those people that recommend versus those that wouldn't recommend. And that delta is a measure called net promoter score. And at 85, we do a lot of work in ensuring that we are customer-led in everything that we do here at UniHealth.
11: We're going to have to leave it there, Lance, but appreciate your time. Fascinating stuff, digital healthcare, the way forward perhaps, but also chatting to Lance Bloomeris about the cost of presenteeism, particularly as we're coming into flu season. Lance, good to have you with us. Thanks very much indeed for your time.
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3: Family Matters today, the conversation turns to talking about building self-esteem in kids, and not just why it's important for their mental health, but what we can actually do in practice to help our children build a strong sense of self-belief, one that's going to allow them to navigate future life and its challenges with confidence. It's a huge pleasure to welcome on the line Kirsten Harrison, who is a registered counsellor and a spokesperson for the South African College of Applied Psychology. Kirsten, thank you so much for joining us. Welcome to the show.
4: Hi, Pippa. Thank you for having me.
3: It's a pleasure. Let's maybe start with a basic definition. What is self-esteem? How do you actually define it professionally?
4: I think this is definitely a good starting point. When we are looking at self-esteem, we are looking at the value that we place on ourselves. So essentially how worthy we believe we are at a core level. It sort of acts like a filter, shaping how we interpret our experiences, relationships, setbacks, almost like all information gets filtered through that. And self-esteem is something that differs person to person.
3: Yeah. I love that idea of the filter, Kirsten, how it shapes how we respond to things. So somebody who has a high self-esteem, for example, when something difficult or terrible happens,

0: contextualize what has happened, struggles to sort of get back on track, struggles to identify their sort of needs and what to do there, whereas another person with a higher self-esteem could have some buffers that kind of, let's say, catch the impact a bit. So mm-hmm. there's definitely differences there.
1: From what you're saying, it sounds like building a foundation of a healthy self-esteem is crucial to the way we raise our children to be in the world as adults, Kirsten. I mean, a child who is blessed with a healthy self-esteem are they likely to be more resilient in adult life? Or conversely, somebody who grows up with low self-esteem, what are the potential knock-on impacts as they grow to adulthood?
0: So as children are growing, they're building their self-esteem, whereas adults are sort of working with what they have. It's largely mm-hmm. kind of developed in adulthood. So when we're working with children, children are still finding their space in the world. They're at a very vulnerable time where they're absorbing a lot from the environment, and that is what affects their self-esteem. So mm-hmm. it's sort of the external factors that change the way that they see themselves. So it can sort of present in ways, let's say, like in the classroom. For example, you might have a child with a healthier self-esteem that's more comfortable speaking up, raising their hand, you know, taking mm-hmm. on a different task, where a child that maybe had a different background, has a lower self-esteem, may not sort of believe in their worth to take up space, to ask a question.
1: And Kirsten, I mean, often we know heartbreakingly that's because the adults around them haven't treated them in a way that makes them feel worthy and valued and loved and seen and respected. And so they haven't received the message from outside that says you are valuable, which is a terrible thing to think about. Is it something that can be fixed, though, by other external parties? If a child comes into, for example, the teacher's classroom and has not had the benefit of those positive, affirming messages from the adults around them, Can somebody outside of the family who's a little bit more distant from their daily life still have a positive impact and turn that messaging around?
0: Absolutely. And I think that's where we see the role that teachers play and how crucial that is, where sometimes teachers can actually be the healthy role models that children maybe don't have in their community or don't have at home. It can go sort of both ways. Mm-hmm. But I think the most important thing there is that it's something that can be worked on. It's something that, with the right tools and with the right support, children can be put in a position where they can build that healthy sense of self-esteem and their identity as they go into adulthood. So it's definitely something that can be built on. It's something that can be worked through with the correct support.
1: Okay. Kirsten, let's talk a little bit about actual practical steps for a parent who's starting out on this journey, who wants, you know, obviously wants to help build the best possible self-esteem in their young child. What are some of the ways to do that in a way that is constructive and helpful and is going to build mm-hmm. that positive self-esteem without sort of overdoing it and you know, producing a narcissist at the end of it?
0: I think a lot of parents have that worry. It's kind of do too much, too little. Where do you kind of fall there? But I think one of the biggest things that parents can do is to encourage their children to try new things, to do things that maybe, you know, they might be a little bit uncomfortable doing, but to try it out. It's a lot easier to sort of help understand where the person is at once sort of engaging with them. So I think with parents, it's about encouraging them to be themselves, to sort of act on their interests and trying to sort of mold it from that perspective. I think something that we see a lot is when a child's worth is linked to performance, for example, let's say mm-hmm. when they start school and it's linked to sort of grade performance at the end of the term. When children feel that they're only valued when they achieve, their self-esteem becomes very fragile. So it's very important to think about achievements. What are we associating that with? For example, if they get a low maths mark, is that child walking away feeling like they are a complete failure? You know, for example, like they are a complete failure and they weren't able to achieve anything. Or are they able to sit back and say, this is not an ideal test mark, but I do believe I still can achieve this. I still, at my core, believe that I am able to go forward.
1: We're in conversation with Kirsten Harrison, a registered counselor.

0: counsellor and spokesperson for the SA College of Applied Psychology, talking about building self-esteem in kids. And because parents do worry about building too much self-esteem. Is there such a thing? Is there a risk that if we, I mean, people make jokes about the participation awards and everybody wins a trophy for everything, that it's possible to sort of overindulge in the effort to build healthy self-esteem. Is that a real concern?
1: I think that's a bit more of a challenging one, because if it stays at the sort of surface level, like let's use the example of participation awards and things like that, then it would become quite challenging for the child to be able to see what their achievement actually means. So yes, it can be encouraging, but I do feel that when a child is able to invest in something and then they're able to achieve in that, that is something that builds the self-esteem, because it reinforces the idea that I can do this. I'm able to do this myself with the right support that is around. And if we go back to the definition, kind of looking at self-esteem being the way that you almost evaluate yourself, there's so many nuances there. There's so many nuances that play a role, that it's difficult, to really say what is too much and what does that look like, because it differs across circumstances.
0: You've mentioned that it's moldable in childhood, that by the time we reach adulthood, that sort of sense of self-esteem is quite sort of embedded. Somebody's asking, who acknowledges you, says, I'm an adult with poor self-esteem. Is it possible to change this now, is the question?
1: Absolutely. Nothing is fixed sort of in stone. What it requires, though, is building self-awareness and being able to understand sort of what is important to you, what are your values, what type of person do you see yourself being, what type of behaviors show that kind of consistency that help you build trust with yourself. Those are the things that adults can do to firstly understand their self-esteem. I think a lot of us in adulthood also don't even know. It's not often a topic that's spoken about.
0: Yeah.
1: And it's about kind of seeing what is our own relationship with ourselves and starting there at that point. How do you talk to yourself? What does that self-talk sound like? If you have to speak to someone else like that, the way that you speak to yourself, how would you feel about that? It's always that's a nice check to kind of see where you're at. And often you can be really shocked to see how maybe you speak to yourself opposed to maybe giving advice to a friend.
0: Yeah. I think that's such sage advice, Kirsten, that, if you become accustomed to negative self-talk and berating yourself when you make mistakes, as we all do in life, that's a really interesting comparison to say, hang on a second, if I was to talk to a friend in this way, would that be considered acceptable? Why is it acceptable to talk to myself about myself that way? I think that's a really valuable tool of evaluation, if I can put it that way. Several times you've talked about accomplishing tasks, achieving goals, and allowing kids the opportunity to master those small wins. And actually, a guest earlier on in the show, Kirsten, used something along the lines of the term that I realized in participating in a particular competition that I could do hard things. I thought it was such a wonderful moment of recognition that giving them the opportunity to achieve something for themselves is so important. And I'm laughing because I watched on Sunday night a little boy struggling with his mom over the right to drag his own suitcase at the airport, and he was irate that she was trying to pull it for him. And I'm interested to hear, your thoughts here on allowing children to do things that might be difficult and that do run the risk of failure, but still giving them the opportunity to try. Do you want to talk a little bit to how parents should approach that?
1: Definitely. I think that it feels like there's such a fine line between that, where I want to allow my child to kind of explore the environment and take chances and do what they're going to do, but then also want them to do it safely. So parents often are, around there. And I think it's about being comfortable with allowing your child to do something, not knowing if they're going to succeed at that thing. It's allowing them to do that, to take that chance, that even if they don't succeed, even if they do fail, for example, it's about showing them that the failure doesn't actually define who they are. So it's trying to allow them to take that initiative, because especially that's what children are trying to do in the world, is they're trying to find their own little space. So it's about allowing them to take initiative But then also being there with the support if things don't go according to plan, allowing them to see that this is one small circumstance in the bigger picture. So it's something that contributes to how they feel, but it's not necessarily something that changes who they are at their core.
0: Mm. Such an interesting comment in from Cassie saying, this talk is heartbreaking for me as thanks to our past, we have an entire generation who feel wholly inadequate. My mum passed away recently, she writes. She spent her life feeling less than thanks to apartheid. Yet she was the most remarkable woman, but never knew or realized it. Oh, Cassie, I'm so sorry. And I'm sorry for the loss of your mum. But Kirsten, there's so much in that message, isn't it? That this is deeply impactful, that somebody can go through their entire adult life impacted by the kind of messaging that they have absorbed and taken to imposing upon themselves. It really speaks to how important it is to do our best to get this right with our kids, doesn't it?
1: And it really does confirm that this is something we all experience. This is something we, as humans, it's a human experience that we have. You know, someone is not sort of, it's something that applies to everybody. We can all evaluate our own relationship with ourselves at any point.
0: Kirsten, there's a lot of hope in those words. Thank you so much. A nice note on which to end the interview. Thank you so much for joining us.
1: Thank you so much for your time, Pippa.
0: Kirsten Harrison, a registered counsellor and spokesperson for the SA College of Applied Psychology.
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0: Like we said, something big is coming, and your chance to change your life is finally coming home with Sizekhaya. Mzansi, a new chapter begins 1st of June 2026.
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5: Conflict of interest. We need to talk about conflict of interest in South African finance. 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Let's understand that. And maybe consumers need to wake up to that reality. Welcome. It's great to have you.
6: Thanks very much for inviting me back.
5: So that's like every time, it's like going to a doctor, right? When I need a bit of I need a diagnosis of my financial condition. You're paying for that interaction with a professional.
6: Exactly. So, for example, if you want to use the medical example, you know, a doctor doesn't get paid to dispense drugs. A doctor gets paid to treat you and to give you the best care possible. And unfortunately, in the South African or in the global financial advice model, if you look at the origin of financial advice, it stems from product providers who had to obviously help people determine how much of their product they need. So they would say, you need 5 million rand life cover, and then they would sell them life cover, and then they would get commission for it. Now, what we've done is we're saying we place a rand amount, a rand value on the advice we provide, and we deconflict the relationship, I think, as far as naturally possible in a for-profit business. And by saying that, what I mean is that we're not going to say you need to have this product to work with us, you need to buy this product. We will quote, and we base our fee on the complexity of your estate, the amount of us that you will need, the amount of our time and our IP and resources, and then that is a flat fee that is paid. And that is why it's called flat fee planning. It doesn't vary based on what the markets are doing, how much you've bought from us, and so on.
5: Okay, so it's relative to your asset base. It's not like 5,000 an hour kind of consultancy fee.
6: No, I'm not there yet. I'm working hard. But when it comes to the fees we charge, yeah. So we, in fact, with DOSH Guide, if you go to the website, DOSH Guide, DOSHguide.co.za, you will see different tiers. And it's different avatars of people. You know, you're in different life stages. If you're in your 20s, you're not going to have to pay thousands a month to work with a certified financial planner simply because your affairs are more fundamental. You're going to need to set up an investing regime. You're going to maybe need to protect your ability to earn an income. So your affairs will be quite simple, and so therefore your fee will be lower. But as you go through the life stage, you get children, you know, you get married, maybe you get children, you get promoted at work, you get a higher salary, or you own a business. And so therefore, the complexity increases. And so proportionally, the fee will increase because the amount of expertise and risk associated with advising increases. So as opposed to saying, you know, you've got 5 million rand, I'll charge a percent on that and earn 50,000 rand. And I'll charge a percent to the other client who only has 10,000 rand with us. Instead of saying that, it's more saying, look, yeah, the fee is, say, 1,000 rand a month or 2,000 or 800 or whatever the case may be. And that is a subscription that you pay on an ongoing basis.
5: Not too long ago, Brian, We were talking to you, your colleagues and other people in the industry. We were talking about 2026 bringing lower inflation targets, maybe even a projected... No, we were into a projected easing cycle from the South African Reserve Bank. Things have changed. Things have changed with energy costs impacting inflationary pressures, and SARB has indicated that the relaxation may be put on ice. Things are changing. How do you make good decisions in a very uncertain world?
6: Yeah, that's a very good question, because what it speaks to is separating, I think, the noise. And the noise is what you hear all the time. So no offense, but you hear it on the news. And so you hear it on the news or talk radio, and people make a lot of noise about the fact that the petrol price has gone up. There's a strait somewhere in the world that is blocked, and now that has happened to us. America is jittery about this, and our markets start going crazy. And so that creates a lot of unease and panic. And so what you tend to find is people are afraid to commit to putting money somewhere because they're worried that the next bit of bad news maybe is going to undermine their investment intentions or whatever the case may be. So what we look to do is to look at what we can control. And so if you, for example, Clarence, had to think of your life now and you think of the time that you want to stop working, maybe it's 10 years' time. Maybe you say, in 10 years' time, I want to stop working. Then you work backwards and work out how much you need to have by 10 years' time to live the life that you want. That's a 10-year investment period, at least until retirement. And then after retirement, you might live to 100. And that's going to, I don't know how old you are, you look extremely young, but that's going to probably be another 50 years. So then what you've got is a 60-year investment horizon. Now, how important is the current president to that 60-year investment horizon? How important are elections? How important is the oil price next month? It's not that important, because in 60 years, we might not even be using oil. We might not even have presidents. And so what we look to do is focus on what we can control, and that is putting money into investment products that statistically, the evidence shows, produce the returns we need to get to the point where we can decide, okay, I don't want to work anymore, and I want to be able to do these nice things with the money that I have. So to focus on the long term, and then to have a plan in place and just focus on that, because there will be world wars, there will be terrible things happening, there will be all these kind of, this turmoil in the world, and every time someone in the world sneezes, South Africa gets pneumonia for some reason. And unfortunately, that's just out of our control. But what we can control is how we invest, how much we put away, and how much we spend. And those are the things we need to focus on in our personal finances.
5: You often talk about shifting the conversation from how much can I make to how much do I actually need to be okay. And again, that is such a moving target as well, given the things happening in this particular world. But it's a conversation that we've tried to have in philosophical terms. We tried to talk about the psychology of enough. We know it's not a one-size kind of fits all. What is the paradigm shift that is required in making that particular change in thinking?
6: Wow. I mean, that is probably a book. There's a book in there somewhere with that answer. But if I can try and boil that down to a few sound bites, what I would say is that when you look at enough, when you look at determining how much you need and determining the life you want to live, you have to kind of understand what are the things I want to see or do or own while I'm still on this earth. And the problem we tend to find is that with traditional financial advice and my profession, we have to put our hand up here, we often say plan for retirement and nothing else. Like, put your money away, live like a pauper, squirrel away, and then one day you can retire. One day you can go on that cruise. One day you can see your kids in Canada or wherever they are. And what we tend to find is that we don't know when we're going to leave this earth. And so what we try to understand is, how can I still live the life I want to now? And what do I need to earn to do that? And so it's more of a focus on, firstly, abundance, trying to... Where can I generate the income I need? What am I targeting when I find a new job? How much do I need to earn? Because I need to know how much I need to put away every month to sustain my lifestyle while ensuring one day I can kind of leave the corporate rat race. And so what we tend to see with clients that approach us, at least, is they come in saying, look, I need to put everything away for retirement. And then, you know, at 50 or 60 or 70 when I retire, I will live this nice life. And so the paradigm shift, I would say, is do you know you'll make it to retirement? And I know that sounds a bit morbid, and I think it's a nice day outside. You don't want to be talking about this. However, we don't know, you know, COVID showed us that sometimes, you know, this can end pretty quickly. And it'll be a shame if you pass away and you've got many millions in the bank or the investment account and you haven't lived it. And so the paradigm shift we find is moving more to determining what you actually need to get from your money to live the life you want. And that first starts with determining what that life looks like. What are the things you want to own? What are the things you want to see in the world? Quantifying that and then matching that to an investment outcome. And so an investment decision is not made in isolation. You don't say, I need to invest offshore in pure equities or a stock portfolio because I need the highest return. It's not that. It's saying, I need to grow my money by 12% a year. What am I going to do to get there? Then you go work backwards to work out where your money goes, what product, what stocks you invest in, and so on. So that's the paradigm shift. Don't start with the end in mind, is what I would say, and then work backwards and engineer yourself a strategy.
5: Okay, so for the person sitting with their savings in a money market account, let's say in a retail bank account, out of fear, what's the simplest step or that first step to getting that money to work for you in this very tough economic environment?
6: Yes. So it's firstly determining how much money should remain in that account. And it's not bad to have a lot of money in a money market account. In South Africa, you know, the interest rates, they work for you. High interest rates work for you if you earn interest, and they don't work for you if you're paying interest. And so if we have high interest rates, which we do comparatively, then you can keep a fair amount in there with very low risk. However, it's going to be eroded by taxes and by inflation. And so what you want to do is to determine how much you should keep in there. And let's just say, Clarence, your monthly expenses, for the sake of easy math, are 50,000 a month. And we want to keep 3 to 6 months worth of living expenses in there, just in case something happens and you are without employment for a while. So you take your monthly expenses, multiply by 3 to 6, around about there. And then you get to anywhere between 150 and 300,000 rand. You should keep aside as your emergency fund. So now let's just say, I think you mentioned, I don't think you mentioned a value, but let's just say you have a lot of money in this money market account.
5: Make it a simple calculation. Yeah, I was going to suggest 100,000.
6: Yeah. 100,000 rand, there you go. So now what you can do is you can say, fine, I've worked out my emergency fund. My emergency fund is X. The balance of that, let's just say it's 50,000 for the sake of math, I can now go and invest. And so now I want to invest that. I don't need it tomorrow because tomorrow is taken care of by that emergency fund. What else do I need to do? I need to maybe put that away for retirement or to save for the longer term. And then you can start looking, if you know you're not going to need that money in 10 years, you can look at investing in the most aggressive manner possible. If you think you might need that money before 10 years, you have to scale back the aggression. And what I mean by aggression is how much is in company shares versus how much is in bonds and money market instruments. And so that's the first thing to determine. What is that money for and when am I going to use it? And then it will help you understand where that money is best positioned to grow for that particular goal that you're investing for.
5: Okay. I get the sense that Dash Guide maybe has attracted a lot of do-it-yourself kind of investors. And these are sussed people. Maybe you could tell us what is the one thing that these informed investors almost always get wrong when they try to manage their own money in South Africa.
6: Oh, that's such a good question. Yes, so we do attract a lot of DIYers. And I think the reason is because DIYers are generally, obviously, very knowledgeable on finance. And in so doing, they've kind of worked out how the financial advice industry works. And so they've avoided it. And then when there's an option comes along where there's a fee-for-service offering, they tend to jump on that. And so what we tend to find with DIY investors is the challenge is the focus is only on investing. And so got this amazing, elaborate, beautiful investment portfolios, you know, based here, based all around the world. with all of these different funds in it and shares and trackers and crypto and everything built within these portfolios. Very sophisticated, maybe sometimes a little bit too sophisticated, but at the same time, what we tend to find is that there's no attention is paid to estate planning and risk planning. And so estate planning is what happens if I pass away. Does everything go to the right people? My family, the people who need my investments, my money to sustain their lifestyles? Does it go to them in the most tax-efficient way? Does it go to them as quickly as possible with the lowest executor's fees? We tend to find that is ignored. And so...
5: With that narrow focus on return of investment.
6: Yes, it's okay. More like, because investing is sexy, you know, it really is. It's quite cool to talk about investing the whole time. It's not cool to talk about estate planning.
5: How cool taxes. Did you just say it is?
6: Quite. for us nerdy types, it's an extremely interesting thing to talk about, investing. But I can assure you now, if you're in your mid-20s or mid-30s, and you're earning, like starting to earn well, you're moving up the ladder in your profession, and you're putting, you know, a fair amount of money away every month, or you're starting to, you will probably save more money and generate more money, so to speak, over time by getting your risk planning and your estate planning in line versus what any investment can return you. It is just that valuable. And so we tend to find that those areas are ignored. And when we plug those gaps, it produces a safety net for the family, and it ensures that if you pass away, you don't donate an extraordinary amount of money to the government.
5: Quick fire, offshore versus local, what is your percentage investment that you advise?
6: Depends. I'm sorry.
5: Okay.
6: It always depends, because it depends on when I need the money and how aggressive I'm keen to invest. And so offshore, it's important to have a decent chunk of offshore holdings, because you get, through offshore, you get exposure to the rest of the world. South Africa's financial market is, I think, the JSE is 0.5% of the global financial markets. However, if you are withdrawing an income every month from a portfolio and you have all of your money offshore, that's going to be incredibly problematic. Because, Clarence, I'm pretty sure you've heard the exchange rate on your Cape Talk news reports several times a day for many years now. And that the dollar and the rand, they are not friends. They everywhere excepting in the same place. And so they keep going up and down, up and down. And that volatility undermines your returns when you're withdrawing income. So what you want to do is have a balance. So it's kind of a boring answer. When you're drawing an income from a portfolio, you want to have balance. So you want to have a decent chunk abroad, and you want to have probably most of it in South Africa because of the volatility of the currencies. However, if you're investing long-term, 10 years plus, you can go crazy. You can put a lot more offshore. We generally put most of it offshore simply because there's a greater basket of opportunities. And there seems to be a fundamental weakening of the rand versus developed market currencies over time. And so you get that kind of gain as well.
5: And maybe just the world is going to change and reverse those kind of gains. We thank you for your insights, and there's a comment in that I think you'll be interested in. Let me just find it. It's from John. Clarence, I only came into your conversation with his financial advisor a short while ago. My goodness, what a good mind he's got. He answers the questions with such clarity. He knows what he's talking about. Impressive.
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2: Good evening, I'm Maki Malapo. The ANC has welcomed President Cyril Ramaphosa's decision to remove Sisisi Tolashe as Minister of Social Development, saying it's in line with his constitutional duties and ethical governance. This follows her dismissal today after months of controversy over allegations of ethical breaches and questionable appointments. Sindisi Wetchikunga has since been appointed as acting minister. The ANC says the move shows its commitment to fighting corruption and ensuring accountability within government. Meanwhile, civil organization Forum for South Africa says the decision was necessary and long overdue, adding that it previously called for her removal. FOSA spokesperson Tebogo Mashilompani.
3: This development must serve as a clear message to all public officials. Positions of authority are not shields against accountability. Those who fail in their duties or place personal interests above the people of South Africa will ultimately face consequences.
2: In the capital, Hawks narcotics officer Joseph Sebola has told the Madlanga Commission he was well within his rights to arrest two SAPS members who had no business being at a drug bust. On the 9th of July in 2021, police confiscated 751 kilograms of cocaine from a truck in Arriton in the south of Johannesburg. The circumstances surrounding the bust have been scrutinized at the Madlanga Commission, with allegations that some police officers were trying to steal the consignment. Tabiso Goba reports.
4: One of the first SAPS officers on the scene of the drug bust was crime analytics officer Marumu Makhani, who was joined shortly by National Intervention Unit's officer Steve Pakula. Both men have testified at the Madlanga Commission this week and conceded their job descriptions did not entail attending drug busts. Testifying before the commission today, Hawks narcotics officer Joseph Sebola says the two men misrepresented their credentials and had ulterior motives, leading to him arresting them. Sebola says one of the officers loaded the bags of drugs into his buggy without booking them into evidence.
5: Looking at these bags, none of it has been opened to substantiate your allegation of saying these are drugs. Can't you see that we are putting your life in danger? Let me assume that the same bags that we have loaded are explosives. We were going to be faced with a very serious scene of if those explosives exploded here.
4: The charges against the two SAPS officers have since been dropped, and they were also cleared of any wrongdoings during an internal SAPS probe. Tabiso Koba, Eyewitness News.
2: Some residents in Westbury claim the SANDF deployment in their township has not been helpful, but instead it has worsened the situation. Operation Prosper began in March this year, where the army was deployed to crime hotspots around the country to work hand-in-hand with police officers. Residents who spoke to Eyewitness News say just last week, a 10-year-old boy was caught in the crossfire of a shooting and is fighting for his life in hospital. Jabli Limbata has the story.
6: The shooting of a 10-year-old boy is said to have upset the community members, who are now even more desperate for help. Activist Eugene Dooms says before that, there were five other shootings where four people died.
7: Since their deployment, it's so strange. The violence or the shootings, the killings in our area has actually increased. Over this past 4 weeks alone, we have an average of 12 deaths, you know. So that's an average of three shootings or killings per weekend. The shootings are happening every day.
6: He says they have only seen the army come by twice since their deployment.
7: The purpose of calling on the army was to come in here and to put all of this on a stop, but to come with a permanent solution to help stop all this nonsense and the killings that has been taking place, but yielding no results.
6: He added that his organization, One for South Africa, is trying to step in where they can.
7: When a shooting takes place, the police station is 2 minutes away. They usually arrive long after the incident has been taking place.
6: Dooms says they have lost confidence in law enforcement because even when some suspects are caught, they are seen roaming the streets soon after. Jabuli Limbata, Eyewitness News, Westbury.
2: And in Beijing and Washington talks, U.S. President Donald Trump says Chinese President Xi Jinping had offered Beijing's help to open the Strait of Hormuz for the free flow of energy. The two heads of state met for a two-day summit on a range of issues in Beijing, including Taiwan, technology and tariffs. Nvidia, Tesla, Boeing and Apple bosses were among the U.S. business leaders who joined Trump on his trip. Meanwhile, Iran has begun allowing some Chinese vessels to transit through the waterway following an understanding over Iranian management protocols for the strait. Trump was speaking on the Hannity show on Fox News after the two leaders met in Beijing.
8: President Xi would like to see a deal, man. He would like to see a deal, man. And he did offer, he said, if I can be of any help at all, I would like to be of help.
9: Because, he did say that.
8: Yeah, he did say that. And look, anybody that buys that much oil has obviously got some kind of a relationship with him. But he said, I would love to be a help if I can be of any help whatsoever. He'd like to see the Hormuz Strait open. He said, if I could be of any help whatsoever, I would like to help.
2: Trump also said China has agreed to purchase 200 Boeing jets. U.S. media reports have described a possible China order of around 500 single-aisle Boeing 737 MAX planes, in addition to 100 larger models such as the 787 Dreamliner and the 777. European and U.S. stock markets rose today as a tech-filled rally rolled on, even as Washington and China were locked in talks in Beijing, accompanied by key U.S. business leaders hoping for deals. Gold's trading at $4,652.46 an ounce. The rand's at 16.48 to the dollar, at 22.10 to the pound, at 19.24 to the euro. Brent crude oil is at $106.51 a barrel. A look at your weather. Partly cloudy skies in store for Gauteng. Tomorrow, Joburg will drop to overnight lows of 8 degrees and peak at highs of 24. Pretoria is at 9 and 25. Vereeniging is at 6 and 23. Partly cloudy skies in Cape Town, along with light northerly winds tomorrow at a low of 12 and a high of 20 degrees. The top story in Eyewitness News this hour. The ANC has welcomed President Cyril Ramaphosa's decision to remove Sisisi Dolashe as Social Development Minister, saying it's in line with his constitutional duties and ethical governance.
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10: Well, let's talk food now. Let's talk excellence in food, because there are around 1,200 restaurants that describe themselves as steak restaurants all over the globe. They get evaluated every single year, and only 101 make the cut. They are a small group of restaurants that actually get honored. And for 2026, once again, a Johannesburg restaurant called The Blockman, which has returned to the list, having been there before. So what makes a great steak restaurant? What pleases the judges? Let's talk to the owner and founder of The Blockman, the head chef, Basil Holiasmenos. Is joining us now. Chef Basil, welcome. It's great to have you with us on the show. This is and I was saying this before in you know, letting people know that they should be with us. You know, in this nation that where there's kind of a braai king around virtually every single fire, how do you as a steak restaurant convey to people, yeah, we know you can do your stuff when you're in your own back garden, but we're going to give you something different. What is that something different?
11: Well, first of all, hi, how are you? The thing is that, as you said it very rightly, we are a nation that at every South African's heart is a braai.
10: Yes.
11: You know, it's a place where everybody comes to celebrate. You know, they come to spend time with friends and family. And I think what we've done is we've tried to keep that ethos and bring it into our restaurants, especially, obviously, the Blockman, where we obviously grill everything off charcoal and fire. And the way we make it a little bit different is that our offering, you know, we don't just have one line of meat. We've got we've got a ton of different lines of meat, from premium cuts all the way through to our local, which in my opinion is some of the best meat in the world, the South African beef that we have.
10: Tell us the importance. Let's go right back in the process, the procurement, the meat that you actually buy. I mean, are you to be found on certain days of the week heading out to somebody's farm to look at their cattle?
11: I mean, that doesn't happen like as often as I would like, obviously,
10: yes.
11: In the restaurant. but a lot of the suppliers will come, and a lot of new suppliers come through. They'll show us the product, and obviously we have, you know, we have almost a procurement method in the way we do things. So, you know, we go from looking at, you know, the beef and what cattle it was bred down from to the marbling and the color of the beef. And most importantly, the consistency. So that's it. I mean, that's the way we do it. You know, we're also pretty heavy on certain line items like how the beef is fed and what it is fed on, which is a big thing. And then if some of the cattle are, you know, antibiotic and hormone free, we do have ranges for that. So there's a little bit for everybody there, and I think it does play a big role in the consistency by checking that kind of thing.
10: Let's talk about the competition. I mean, firstly, do you know when the judges are in your restaurant? And secondly, what are they looking for?
11: Well, first of all, I wish I knew. you know, it would be a great thing if we knew when they were going to come in.
10: Yes.
11: We won, which was an incredible achievement, and we were incredibly lucky to be on that list. So from last year to now, we've been working really hard and obviously trying to make the new one. And it was a very big surprise that we got on again. And we're so, so thrilled to be able to be on that list.
10: What are they judging you on? I mean, a restaurant obviously is the food, but a restaurant is always so much more. Do they have a weighting on the actual meal, on the ambiance, on the other things that, you know, the sides that you might offer in addition to the grill?
11: Yes, I think what they try and do is they try and obviously look at it holistically. So they'll look at the wine offering, the sommeliers that come to the table, the waiters and the service and the presentation, the cleanliness, design of the restaurant. And again, it's all down to the quality of the food that you're serving them. So I think holistically they'll rate you on that.
10: I occasionally eat in steak restaurants, and there's quite a bit said about the aging of the steak. Tell us about it. I mean, there's dry aged and wet aged. There's probably subcategories of the above. As you can hear, I know very little about it. So give us an idiot's guide.
11: Yes, well, it's very simple. Obviously, the one wet age would be in a vacuum bag, and then the other one would be the dry aging, which will be in a dry age facility where it's open to the elements or open to the air in the dry ager. It's a little bit more scientific than that, pretty much, but in the layman's terms, what happens is the way we operate is for the dry age stuff, if it's stuff like a Jersey cow, they're slaughtered a bit later on in life, so their meat is tougher, so you have to dry age them for a little bit longer. And the idea behind dry aging, obviously, you'll lose the 30% or up to 30% throughout the time of you cutting it and then serving it. It has less blood, so it's actually a brilliant brilliant cut for people that don't like a lot of blood in their meat.
10: You come from a family of restaurateurs, you and your dad, Theo, and people will know the places you've created, Kolonaki, a premier Greek restaurant, Modena, which is Italian, and now you're doing steaks. I mean, is it hard to kind of be good at all of it, or is there a thread through running a great restaurant that in many ways is common, even if the particular cuisine is different?
11: Yeah, I think everything. Listen, it's a difficult industry to be in because everything changes all the time.
10: Right.
11: But the main thing is that it's how you build your team.
10: Mm-hmm.
11: And we're very lucky and we're blessed with our team. Our team is great from everybody down to the general managers, the ops team, to the guys on the scullery. They all understand the ethos, and we try and train them on our ethos. So they obviously fall in line, and we work together as a team, which makes us be able to give you such a good product.
10: Do you like steak yourself?
11: I know you can't see me, but I'm a very typical meat eater. You know, if it's beef, I'm eating it for sure.
10: Yeah, just a very quick question. I mean, do you need to like a dish to be able to make it and sell it, or is there a disconnect where you say, "Listen, I'm not particularly keen on that particular pasta dish, but I know it's a hit, and I know when it's been well made."
11: Yeah, I mean, you can't obviously cook for what you like. You also have to cook for what is popular out there, and I think it's how you treat the ingredients. So nobody really likes broccoli. But you know, if you do it nicely, it's a dish that will be nice, if you get what I mean.
10: Yeah, I like broccoli, I have to say. But thank you and congratulations. Please pass on our well done's to your whole team, because as you say, Chef Basil, this is a team effort, and it's great. I think we all do well when our various entities, small businesses like restaurants, they're not such small businesses, our major corporations, when they make it onto world lists that are judged against exacting standards, I think that little bit of water rising raises the tide for all of us. So that is the Blockman. They are on the list of 101 world's best steak restaurants. We're chatting there to Chef Basil Holiasmenos.
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19: We are talking about stress and not just the ways in which it manifests mentally, but the ways in which your body, your physical body, can have a reaction or impact, be impacted by stress. And maybe you have a particular stress reaction. I know if I'm very stressed, if I'm super stressed, I start developing boils. It's happened twice in my life. The second time was most recent, was when I was in the process of buying my current home. It was just such a stressful and arduous and terrible process at a horrible time with the sellers. And so at some point during that process, I had boils. And my doctor is very concerned, my GP. She said, you know, if you are getting boils, then you are the perfect candidate for getting shingles. So shingles can sometimes be how stress manifests. We have Dr. Mpho Mabitsela on the line. She's a medical doctor and public health professional. Dr. Mabitsela, thank you so much for giving us your time. So we're talking about stress and how it's not just only what's happening in our heads, because that's usually where the stress is coming from. You're anxious, you're afraid, you're worried about stuff, you're overwhelmed, whatever it is. But it can manifest in our bodies, I guess, in a very physical manner as well. So let's start here. What happens to us when we are stressed? What's happening in our bodies when we're under times of stress?
12: Yeah, so when you're stressed, like you said, most people think it's just in your head. Like it's more of a mental condition where you're just like thinking a lot or very stressed out or just all of that, but all of that causes your body to react in fight or flight is number one. So you release a lot of adrenaline. So depending on what your adrenaline makes you do, you either like are in fight mode as in I need to survive, or you're in flight mode, fight or flight mode where you like want to run away and stuff, right? Then that releases a cascade of other things. So things like your cortisol levels, which is your what we call the stress hormone, that rises. Your heart starts beating fast because of the adrenaline. Your immune system goes down because of that stress hormone that goes up. So there's a variety of things. Like you don't sleep because your stress hormone is up. Your adrenaline is also up. So a lot of things just change with your normal routine, where you start struggling with just daily living activities. Mm-hmm. Something as simple as trying to fall asleep, you can't do it, because those hormones are just raging through your body, just moving all over the place. Something as simple as eating, because you're in fight or flight, when your adrenaline is quite high, your body can't digest. It doesn't rest and digest. So then you're struggling to eat. You're struggling with a headache. You're struggling with so many other physical manifestations that I didn't even mention now. But there's so many things that just based off of those hormones that are just moving through your body causes you to have those physical symptoms.
19: Yeah.
12: And I've seen like a crazy thing where like patients or people don't realize that they're stressed. So they'll come in and be like, doctor, you know, I'm not sleeping and I have this headache and I have this tension in my neck. And then I sit them down. I'm like, are you stressed? They're like, yeah, I'm not sure, you know. And I'm like, okay, you are stressed. Let me rephrase that. You are stressed. What's going on? And then they'll be like, you know what? I'm actually going through 1, 2, 3, 4. And I'm like, yes, that's what it is. It's not just like you identifying it, your body can tell you before you even know that you're stressed out.
19: Yeah. And it seems that also in addition to so some of the things you've described, so the headaches, the tension headaches, the tension in your muscles, the sleeplessness, the rapid heart rate, etc. Stress can also have an impact on existing conditions. So for instance, if you're someone that's diabetic, stress is said to impact your body's ability to process glucose. Stress can also impact you if you're someone who has high blood pressure. Talk to us about some of the ways in which stress can interact with chronic conditions.
12: Yeah, so definitely. So it all goes back again to that fight or flight, the cortisol that I mentioned, that stress hormone. So with fight or flight, like adrenaline, for example, generally adrenaline, even if we give it to you and you're not stressed out, let's say we're doing a recess, it makes your heart beat faster. It increases your blood pressure just naturally, like if you're given the artificial version. So you can imagine if you're stressed out and you're already hypertensive. And no matter how much like you try and like reduce the things that we say you must, so reducing your salt, drinking your water, taking your medication, if you're stressed out, that adrenaline is still pumping in your body. Your blood pressure is going to be sky high. Your heart rate is still going to be beating like out of this world. Your heart is beating super fast. With diabetes, again, diabetes naturally reduces your immune system or your immune response, right? So now you've got this cortisol, that's this extra thing that's doing the same thing. It's reducing your immune response. So now you are struggling with immunity, and then cortisol is also going to increase your blood sugar levels because your body is not able to just rest and like do what it's supposed to. So reducing your sugar, releasing enough insulin to make sure that your sugar goes down, it's in that fight or flight consistent mode. So it like concentrates on, okay, what's important? Reducing my sugar at the moment is not as important as trying to survive, if I can put it that way. Do you know what I'm saying?
19: Yeah.
12: So it chooses like what's important. And unfortunately, a lot of the time, things like your sugar, reducing that or like stuff like that is not deemed as important as just trying to make it through this period. Like your body is almost going, oh my gosh, what is this? What's going on? Okay, we need to make sure we stay alive. So, because your body can't tell the difference between just, I'm stressed out because, for example, you said you were buying a house. I'm stressed out because this process is so stressful. And I'm being chased by a lion. Your body can't tell the difference. Do you know what I'm saying?
19: It's all the same kind of stress.
12: Yeah. So your body's like, oh my goodness, I need to survive. I'm struggling. Oh my gosh, what's going on? I need to make sure, okay, let's put things by the vital organs. Let's make sure that the vital things like breathing, my heart beating, my brain has enough oxygen and all the energy is going towards those vital organs and not necessarily on the smaller functionings of your body.
19: Yeah.
12: And that's why all these smaller things get affected and sort of forgotten about in the process of you dealing with that stress.
19: Yeah. It also seems that one of the things that can happen with stress as well, particularly if it's a prolonged stress, is there can be some sort of, I guess, inflammatory response. So swelling can be a symptom of stress. Mm-hmm. Tell us about that.
12: Yes. So stress is very complicated, right? Because you and I can go to the same doctor, but have completely different symptoms, but we're both stressed out.
19: Mm-hmm.
12: So it's very difficult to like diagnose. And like I even said before, some people come in thinking they're sick. And then you have to be like, no, you're actually just stressed out. Like what you're going through is a lot. And they just need like validation. So it is. It's like, so for example, going through a surgery is also a stress that your body goes through. Falling sick is also a stress. It's all defined as a stressor to your body. So whether it's the emotional stress or it's you actually being stressed out by being put under in anesthesia and then going through an operation, that's a stress that goes to your body. And that creates inflammation all over your body. So some people will get things that we call like stress hives, where they just like every time at a certain time of the day or even throughout the day, they just break out into hives. They start feeling super itchy. They are feeling warm all over their body. Like the hives are all over their bodies. Same thing, swelling of the feet. It's all those hormones that are moving around, and also because your body is just inflamed in general. It's not a specific inflammation to an area. It's just your entire immune system is like, okay, what are we doing? Yeah. What's going on? Yeah. Somebody help me. What is this? Yeah. So that's the what causes that inflammation over the body. It's just everything happening all the time, all at once.
19: Right. And so if you are someone who is, you know, persistently stressed or prone to lots of stress, you can then expect that, you know, all of the things that you've just described for us could be, you know, the symptoms that you experience, the conditions that you experience. In the long term, if you don't manage your stress, what else could you then see as an impact? I believe that, you know, or we're told that prolonged stress can also lead to aging because, you know, your body doesn't recover, your body doesn't rest. If you're persistently stressed or you're stressed for a really long time, what are the long-term impacts? Because I think many of us don't think of stress as a thing that could impact us later or, you know, for a long time. But it seems that stress can have a more, not permanent, but a more long-term effect on our bodies and our health.
12: Yes, absolutely. So I want to use this analogy. So imagine like something that scares you. So let's say you're scared of spiders. Right. And you felt that shock that you see, like if you see a spider or like a snake or something really scary. And then immediately afterwards, once you've deemed it as a non-threat, for example, like maybe it goes away or you kill it or you spray it with doom or whatever, that how long it takes you just to calm back down. I don't know if you felt that, like you feel like, okay, my heart was beating so fast. Mm-hmm. And even when you sit down afterwards, you feel that little dizziness. And it even takes you maybe 20 to 30 minutes just to get back to your, like, equilibrium, to get back to where you feel like, okay, I'm okay again. Do you know what I'm saying?

0: autoimmune disorders. So things like prolonged stress can kickstart you having an autoimmune disorder. So things like your SLE, which is like lupus, rheumatoid arthritis, those types of autoimmune disorders can be triggered by the fact that you had such a prolonged period of stress. And all those hormones were moving through your body and they started activating all kinds of things that they didn't. So what an autoimmune disorder is, it's your immune system reacts to normal cells abnormally. So it looks at, for example, like your bones. So the bone cells that are produced, then it starts to attack them. And then you get like rheumatoid arthritis, right?
1: Yes.
0: So then that stress activates you, because your immune system is already on high alert and activated, then it can turn into something like that, which is an autoimmune disorder, where it attacks the normal cells because it's just like, okay, I need to attack something because we've been going through this for so long. I don't know what the thing is. There's no sickness. There's no what is going on. Do you know what I'm saying? So then it's something like that. It can cause you to have multiple hospital admissions where it's things like you start thinking maybe you're having a heart attack, but they do a test and it's not there. Maybe you're having something in your brain, whether it's an infection or it's like you think you have a tumor, you can't see, you think your eyesight is going away. Multiple hospital admissions in that regard. And then things like infections. So because your immune system becomes reduced in reacting to like infections and the smaller things because it's on this high alert, you have multiple recurring infections. So someone will come in and say, I've had the flu every 2 weeks for the last year. And then I have to sit them down and say, what's been stressing you? Or do you have another comorbidity? But most times it's just stress because they keep getting these recurring infections all the time. And it can lead to more serious infections. So flu can easily jump into a pneumonia,
1: right,
0: easily jump into a bronchitis, you know, because it's your immune system is so reduced that it just can get more serious than it should if you were handling the stress and or just recognizing it a little bit better.
1: Yeah. And so it sounds as though, doctor, that kind of fight, flight, freeze, fawn state that we often find ourselves in when we are under pressure or, you know, you're in a stressful situation, it sounds as though our bodies aren't designed to stay very long. It's kind of meant to be, you are meant to have that adrenaline, the cortisol, the stuff that helps you like run or move or get out of a tricky situation. But long term, experiencing that particular thing doesn't sound like that's what we are made for. It seems to have more of a negative effect than a positive effect.
0: Yes, absolutely. Too much of anything is just never a good thing. So it's a good, in design, fantastic, because it gets you out of situations that it needs to be. The problem is when it lasts for a longer time. And I heard you mentioning things like shingles. So things like that, where they just weren't supposed to be there initially. So like shingles is a viral infection that deactivates and activates depending on certain things in your body. But stress, again, reduces your immunity. So that virus is like, it's my time to shine. And then it like, the shingles come up, right? Because it's a viral infection that you had before. So anything for a prolonged period of time is not supposed to be, that's not supposed to be that way, is not a good thing. In the short term, yes, fantastic. We love the cortisol and the adrenaline because it gets you out of that situation. But in the long term, your body just doesn't know what to do with it. It's just like, oh my gosh, there's a lot happening at the same time. And you're not supposed to be in that frenzied state for a long period of time.
1: And so if someone does, you know, present to you or present to the doctor as being stressed, how do you then deal with that? Because it's not like you have a particular, I guess, illness. You can't be given like antibiotics or be given, it's a little bit more complex than, you know, whether if you have the flu or a cold or a stomach bug or whatever. How do you then treat stress, especially if it's someone who's been under stress over a prolonged period, and so now they're starting to see a lot more complicated sort of symptoms of that prolonged stress?
0: Yeah. So stress, you deal with it in a two-part manner, if I can put it that way. So in the interim, so in the short term, we find out what's causing the stress, right? You tell me, listen, I'm trying to buy this house and I'm super stressed out. I'm struggling with the process. That's a process that I can see the end. Do you know what I'm saying? So that's a process where we're like, okay, maybe in a year or two, we can see the end and most likely that stress will reduce at that point, right? And then there's some stresses where you can't really see the end. If someone comes in and they're like, I'm having this financial stress, I lost my job, the economy's been really bad, I'm really struggling, then we can't

0: see the end point of that type of stress. So in the interim, in the short term, we deal with the symptoms as they come. If you tell me I'm having hives, I give you an antihistamine. If you tell me I've got a headache, I've got a tension headache, we give you something for to release tension, a muscle relaxant, a painkiller, something like that. If you've got shingles, I give you a cream, I give you an antiviral. But at the same time, then we need to look at better stress handling mechanisms. Whether it's us having the conversation and I tell you about what we call the four A's of dealing with stress. So it's avoidance, that's number one. So you try to avoid any other stress, any unnecessary stress. So there's certain things where you'll see that, you know what, like, I can't stress about this all the time. You know, I have bigger fish to fry, if I can put it that way. So then you try and avoid the smaller stresses or things like that or people or situations that will stress you more. The second A is like altering the situation. That's things like you changing how you're reacting to that stress. Whether it's me sending you to the psychologist, sending you to a psychiatrist, depending on how bad your reaction has been. Giving you medication to handle stress, anxiolytics, things like that. That is the altering the situation, right? Mm-hmm. That would be your second A. The third one is then adaptation, where you adapt to the stress. And that mostly comes with time. Things like going to see a psychologist, getting better stress, dealing, better ways of dealing with the stress. So psychologists are equipped to teach people how to adapt to situations. Do you know what I'm saying? Like, I always say this to my patients, I spend 15, maybe 20 minutes with you in my room. So the best thing I can do is send you to someone who will give you that time to be able to teach you the adaptation, teach you the ways to deal with it. Don't go and, let's say, drink alcohol, use drugs, get a lot of violence, get angry, do things that will get you into trouble in the long term. Go and maybe exercise, start a journal, reading, things like that are better adaptation mechanisms than what we are normally seeing in our communities or what we normally do when we're stressed out. Going out to have a sugar rush and be like, oh my gosh, I really need some cake. I'm so stressed out, I need to eat cake. In the long term, that's not a good coping mechanism. Do you know what I'm saying? So you need to adapt. That's the third A. And then the fourth A is then accepting, which again comes with long-term knowing how to do the other four A's. Then you get to a point of acceptance. So you accept that, okay, this is my situation. I've been trying everything I can to try and change it. And it's not going to happen overnight. I need to still be able to live through it in order to get through it. And that's the point where we normally need you to get to. And that's when you start to feel better. Because I can't keep prescribing, for example, if you're not sleeping. I can't keep giving you sleeping tablets and we're not dealing with the problem. Yes. We need to get to the root of the issue, deal with that, and most of the symptoms will go away at some point. Mm.
1: Doctor, I must thank you very, very much for joining us. It's been a great pleasure having you on the show.
0: Thank you so much.
1: That's Dr. Mpho Mabitsela. She's a medical doctor and public health professional joining us for our healthy living conversation.
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4: Economic growth is a sine qua non for, if not eradicating, then certainly getting more on top of than we are at the moment, South Africa's most pressing problems around crime and so on. The more people that are employed, the more money the government has to spend, and one hopes the government spends that money wisely and makes a difference in so many of the areas that trouble our social and economic lives. But we don't have that economic growth. There was a time before the financial crash of 2008-2009, where we were achieving 4-5% growth on an annual basis. But now we kind of celebrate the fact that we're going to get up to 1.5% and maybe even 2.2% in 3 years' time. And we need kind of 5-6% growth annually in order to kind of keep where we are. And if we're going to make a serious dent in unemployment and crime and all of those other horrible things that are part of our lives, we need 8, 9, 10% growth. We're not getting it. We're not getting close. Why not? That's a question that Professor William Gumede, who is a political economist, addressed in an op-ed on News 24, which I read with great interest. It's a complex question with a lot of complex answers and a lot of moving parts, but simplify it for us in even if it's in a crude way. Why not?
5: Yeah, no. I understand it's a complex issue, but I think the most important thing to understand is the economies like China and now more recently India, the focus on getting economic growth and who have made getting economic growth their anchor economic policies have done very extremely well. I mean, China, after the 1980s, when it decided that economic growth is going to be the priority above everything else, I mean, they lifted hundreds of millions of people out of poverty. The thing with economic growth is, in focusing on economic growth, it forces a couple of things. The first one that is focused on is to increase the pie of the economy. So not focusing on existing industries, but building and expanding new industries. Then it also immediately means that focusing on skills, and linked to that growth is focusing on a merit-based system in the state itself. And then being open to investment, and maybe the last one linked to that, is focusing on rule of law. So no matter the the political system, if a country focuses on economic growth, and then linked to that economic growth, there's a couple of pillars that if a country focuses on economic growth, which is that a country must implement, it changes the game. And we've seen it now with India. I mean, India has had 6-7% plus economic growth the last couple of years, and they actually only more recently focus on growth. Prior to the current government in India, they had the Indian Congress Party that was like the ANC, that did not take economic growth seriously, and India struggled for a very, very long time to deal with poverty.
4: And now the BJP says growth at any cost. Maybe it's not quite as stark as that, but growth is primus, it's number one. Because I mean, the word inclusive, it's a lovely idea, inclusive growth. We have growth that includes people, and so we design policies for inclusion and growth. Unfortunately, I think the reality is that the policies for inclusion inhibit the growth. And that if you have significant growth, does it inevitably lead to inclusion?
5: Absolutely. I mean, I think the first priority is to focus on growth. Now, the sad part in our country and many other African liberation movement-led countries is going for economic growth is not taken seriously. I mean, just listen to some of the ANC officials. Many think that focusing on economic growth is some kind of conspiracy from the World Bank and some kind of neoliberal idea. So there's no seriousness about economic growth. And in fact, since the first African country became independent in 1847, and that was Liberia, very few African countries focus on growth. There possibly only two or three African countries that focus on economic growth. I mean, one was Botswana, the other one, Mauritius, in more recent times, Cape Verde. And it is no surprise, out of the 55 odd African countries, you know, those three countries actually have done well because they focus on growth. None of the other African countries did that because either, lack of enthusiasm or just did not believe that that should be the issue. In our case, there's been focusing on side issues. I mean, you talk about, inclusive growth aspect. If we just focus all out on growth, we'll get all of the other things will come together. Yeah, I mean, in the last couple of years, the focus from the ANC point of view has been on transformation before growth. So instead of getting the growth, and then we'll have a surplus that we can do, then we can do all the transformation that we need.
4: So my suspicion, and I'm not an economist, so my suspicion must be taken with a large bag of salt, but my suspicion is that we start to have 6-7% growth rates annually, then transformation will automatically happen, because it's impossible to have that level of growth rate and keep vast parts of the economy in white hands. Inevitably, black hands will be grabbing bigger and bigger parts of that economy because growth dictates that reality.
5: No, absolutely. And yes, you know, of course, you know, the government may need to intervene here and there from a social justice point of view. But a social justice point of interventions should not overshadow or be bigger than the growth aspect. And that is the problem, that balance. We have to get that growth first in order for us so that we can get all of the other things that we want. And we can do more social justice. And that is the key part.
4: Thank you very much for talking to us about that contribution of yours to News 24. It's there and well worth reading. Political economist Professor William Gumede.
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6: What feels like a lifetime ago, when I used to be the station manager at another radio station, one of the parts of my job which I absolutely dreaded was recruitment. And that's because we were a small business team, so we had no HR team. And it fell to me to be part of employment interviews when we were looking for, you know, whether it was new DJs or newsreaders or salespeople, whatever it may be. And it was something I always felt ill-equipped to do, having no background in human relations or industrial psychology or anything like that. But particularly what I hated about it was the most depressing part, which was wading through absolutely mountains of CVs that would come in. I mean, a demonstration of how desperately so many people are looking for work. But also a demonstration of how people will try anything in desperation, because it was mountains of CVs of which only a tiny percentage were actually people who were in any way sort of providing the skill set that we had explicitly said we were looking for in the advert. It was something I never enjoyed doing. And the other part I really didn't like was a couple of times when we got to the level of interviewing people and the candidates came for interviews, a couple of times it became clear that the person sitting in front of you doing the interview with you had, shall we say, embellished what was on their CV and extrapolated the amount of actual experience and skill they had in the field you were looking at. It was always a very uncomfortable place to be in. But this is one of the things I want to talk about today. Is there a difference between embellishment, exaggeration, talking up your skills to make your CV look a bit better, and outright lying and CV fraud? And yes, there are extremes on either end. But today we want to talk about what happens if you get caught in the outright lie bit of it. Because it's not just about potentially impacting whether or not you get chosen for the job. It can lead to legal consequences further down the line as well. And to tell us what those could be and just discuss the issue of CV fraud and embellishment a little bit more in depth, it's a great pleasure to welcome back to the show Paula Pukkaji, who is a labor law attorney and specialist at Fairbridge's Wertheim Becker. As we told you last time she was with us, she advises on anything to do with labor law, from contracts and disciplinary processes to CCMA hearings, bargaining council agreements, and everything in between. Paula, it's wonderful to have you back with us again. Welcome.
7: Hi, Pogba. Thank you so much for having me.
6: It's a pleasure. Look, everybody wants to make themselves look as good as possible on their CV. And I know the job market is so incredibly competitive. So you can understand how tempting it is to try and sort of polish up what's there and maybe over-exaggerate a little bit one's achievements. But where does the line lie, Paula, between exaggeration and an actual legal offence like CV fraud?
7: Well, in both cases, actually, you could get in trouble. Okay. Even if you do try to exaggerate and, you know, put up a little bit of a front that you're better than you are, there's a way to kind of say it. Say, well, I have somewhat experience in X, Y, and Z. Okay. And then come down the line when you're actually employed and actually in the role, you may not come across as actually being capable of following through with what was said in your CV. In such a cases, there's competence or capacity issues where an employer follows a normal probationary poor work performance process. But in the other case, the more extreme case where you are blatantly lying and you blatantly misrepresenting, which really means that you're representing your CV or representing yourself in a complete false manner to induce the employer to take you on, and to induce the employer to actually believe that you are capable of a role. So that one has more severe and extreme consequences which would be, in my view, definitely disciplinary processes once you're in the role, and even criminal processes.
6: That's the really interesting part that I wanted to emphasize today, Paula, is it's not just about what might happen to you in the workplace. When you talk about potential criminal consequences, we have actual legal precedent of several different cases where employers have actually gone to the courts to take action against somebody who lied on their CV. Not so.
7: Correct. And the most common cases is the lying of the qualifications. So unfortunately, people put on their CVs that they have certain qualifications, such as, you know, an LLB degree or certain diplomas. And sometimes employers or even, you know, normal recruiters, we rush through the process. We don't actually quite ask for the qualifications. Or in, you know, certain cases, they actually fraudulently create these certificates and they send it over. We don't actually go through and verify it. We obviously believe employees or, you know, prospect employees. But at the end of the day, that could be have such prejudicial, you know, effect on an organization. For an example, a teacher, for instance, someone who's supposed to have the necessary qualification and certification to be around children. So if you don't have that, that can be dire, you know, prejudice to a school, a lecturer at a university, which is also a very common cases where they don't have the necessary qualifications. And even in the legal practitioners space, unfortunately, a lot of people don't even have the LLBs, but they're now practicing as attorneys. So it's all of these things that are, you know, very common cases that are happening, and it's become now necessary for employers and organizations to actually take the next steps to bring more, you know, vigilance to this issue.
6: Yeah. Before we talk about what those steps look like, Paula, I noticed when I was reading up in preparation for this interview that a number of the cases that have gone to court have been companies taking action in the space of financial managers and financial directors who didn't actually have the qualifications they said they did. And obviously, you know, in those circumstances, you can understand why they would follow through all the way to criminal charges, because, I mean, you require such a level of trust to entrust somebody with management of a company's finances. I mean, do you want to expand a little bit there? If you find out 5 years after you employed somebody who claimed to have all kinds of qualifications, that the person who's running your whole sort of cash flow for the business doesn't have any qualifications.
7: So that is one of the dire situations where that qualification speaks to the essence and the material point in that employment relationship, where someone is put in a position of trust, where they are dealing with finances, where there's a greater level of expertise, a greater level of trust required versus a normal employee. When such issues come up, it's necessary for us to escalate to even criminal offenses, because there's regulations. There is, for instance, in the legal industry, there's the Legal Practice Council that deals with these kind of misconducts. Mm-hmm. Similar to the accounting field, similar to the financial field, there has to be certain steps that an employer has to take by law to ensure that this doesn't happen again.
6: We're in conversation with Paula Pukkajee, who is a labor law attorney at Fairbridge's Wertheim Becker. Paula, important to say we're not alone in facing this challenge in South Africa. I mean, it's particularly bad here because of the high levels of unemployment and the desperation for jobs. But it's CV fraud is a global problem. And I saw one study claiming as many as one in three candidates admitted to lying on their CV. Is it really that common?
7: Extremely common. The cases of post, you know, employment probation period issues that come out, which sometimes I think a lot of employers downplay. Okay, maybe he's not that great at it. And then whenever I ask for, hey, can we double check whether the qualifications are correct? Have we verified these qualifications through so many agencies in South Africa and across the globe? They always and most likely always come out to be falsified. So that isn't just a normal oh, well, they're not that great in something. Mm-hmm. That is actually blatant lies, which I've been picking up more and more cases. Not even South Africa alone, but also international companies are facing this, you know, outside of South Africa. So it really does show that there is a desperation. However, I want to make it very clear to employees, make it very clear to people out there that it is actually a criminal offense to do this. Falsifying your information. And even if the employer finds out five years down the line, that can still constitute gross misconduct. That diminishes the trust relationship in an employment.
6: That's the key phrase you just said, the trust relationship. And it's the phrase somebody's used in an email to me saying, we had to let go a financial manager when we discovered they had never actually finished the qualification they claimed on their CV. And they said it was a long time after they'd been employed, but the trust relationship was broken, is the phrase that has been used. And Paula, you've just echoed exactly that with your comment. So it is a criminal offense to falsify information on your CV. What kind of criminal penalties can accrue if you are found guilty of that offense, Paula?
7: So depending on the aggravating and mitigating factors involved, it could go down from a fine to even imprisonment in certain cases. I know that a lot of huge institutions where the qualifications are the essence of the employment relationship, such as university lectures, where we've seen there has been a really, really huge penalties for those lecturers, which has even gone down to criminal offenses and time in prison. So it really depends on the circumstances, but no one wants to go through that process. It's better just to be truthful, upfront, be honest as to how far you are in proceedings, especially when you're busy with a qualification currently, or you are taking a break for whatever reason. Explain that, but explain that on paper. Don't just say it in the interview. It's important for you to put that in the CV in order for the employer to make that decision.
6: Okay, that's really great advice. It needs to be on paper, not just communicated verbally. Somebody asking whether an employer has to wait for there to be material consequences to the lie in order to take action. So in other words, does something have to go wrong in order for them to take action against an employee for having falsified their CV?
7: Not at all. And this is some of the mitigating issues that come up from employer side. They're like, well, you know, she or he does really great at their job. You know, maybe we should give them an opportunity to finish the qualification. And I always stop them right there and I say that the essence or the material term of an employment relationship is the trust relationship. You're trusting an employee to be able to do their work on a day-to-day basis. If they have come in with dishonesty, if they have lied about even a small error, even a small issue in the workplace, it doesn't have to affect the employer significantly. It affects the relationship moving forward. Now that you know that information, are you, or actually is the company, able to move on and actually have a foreseeable, continuous relationship with the individual? So that's the most important question. Like, do you look at someone differently now that they've lied for 5 years? Yes, you do.
6: Of course you do.
7: Yes, you do.
6: And yeah. Heather's sharing an example with us that speaks just directly to why this can be such a big deal. She says, in 2012, after the birth of my son, I hired a nanny through an agency to look after him when I went back to work at the end of my maternity leave. And after having her around the home for a while, realized she didn't seem to have as much knowledge as I thought she should have had based on the qualifications. On investigation, we discovered that both her childcare and first aid certificates were fake. Now, there's an example, Paula, that you've hired somebody with a very specific medically directed, for lack of a better word, need for a particular skill set, and they didn't have the qualification they claimed. Heather doesn't say how they resolved the situation, but I can only assume that nanny no longer carried on working for her child. But Paula, that's a very direct example of why it can be outright dangerous to falsify this kind of thing.
7: Absolutely. The potential link for harm, the potential for the director or the financial accountant to lie further on invoices or lie in transactions, or in this case, where there's a potential link to possible harm to your own child.
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8: With a wrap of your eyewitness news, I'm Mikey Malapo. Veteran ANC member Sisisi Dolashe has been fired as the Social Development Minister. Sindisi Wetchikunga has since been appointed as acting minister. It follows mounting pressure from several political parties for President Cyril Ramaphosa to axe her after months of controversies that involve her private office, the running of the department, and the ANC Women's League, which she leads. During his Q&A in Parliament yesterday, President Ramaphosa says he asked Dolashe to furnish him with a report on the allegations raised against her. He says he followed that up with an in-person discussion for her to present her side of the story.
9: Now, having considered all these submissions by the minister and mindful of the conduct expected of members of the executive, I have decided to remove the minister.
8: Pressed by MPs to share his reasons for the dismissal, Ramaphosa had this to say.
9: The president is never required to disclose the reasons why they appoint or disappoint, in other words, remove any member of the executive. And I intend to stick by that convention and practice.
8: Meanwhile, political parties have welcomed the president's decision to fire Dolashe. Former President Jacob Zuma says he'll appeal a Pietermaritzburg High Court ruling ordering that his long-running arms deal trial proceed despite any pending interlocutory applications. Yesterday, Judge Nkosinathi Qhili ruled that the trial must begin in February next year. He said the court had to protect the integrity of its processes, acknowledging that the matter had dragged on for years. Zuma and French arms manufacturer Thales face corruption charges linked to the multi-billion dollar 1999 arms deal. Zuma and Thales had approached the Pietermaritzburg High Court to have their charges dropped, arguing that some of their key witnesses had died and that as a result, the continuation of the case would lead to an unfair trial. The Jacob Zuma Foundation says the judgment is totally erroneous and constitutes multiple and gross misdirections of fact and law. Foundation spokesperson Mzwanele Mangi says two appeals are still pending before the Supreme Court of Appeal, one relating to the recusal of the lead prosecutor and another involving Thales' bid for acquittal following the deaths of key witnesses.
10: How then can a trial start before these two questions have been decided? For example, which prosecutor will run the case? Can the High Court preempt the decision of the Supreme Court of Appeal or even the Constitutional Court?
8: Meanwhile, the NPA has welcomed the High Court ruling, saying the time has come for the allegations against Zuma and Thales to be fully ventilated in court. Gauteng Finance MEC Nkululeko Dunga has raised concerns over the state of Gauteng's finances. He has pointed to 36.5 billion rand of long-standing irregular expenditure yet to be resolved. Dunga says despite a 179.2 billion rand budget for the current financial year, there are serious concerns about underspending and increasing non-payment of suppliers. He briefed the media outside the Duba Hostel in Soweto yesterday.
11: The scale and the recurrence of these findings reflect serious and systematic weaknesses in procure management, contract administration, compliance monitoring, and consequence management across the provincial administration.
8: The MEC also says the city of Johannesburg has yet to provide a comprehensive report on its financial position and the impact of the 10.3 billion rand wage agreement with municipal workers on its finances. This after the minister wrote a stern letter to the mayor to reverse the two-year wage agreement signed last year, saying the city cannot afford it. However, Dunga says if workers are entitled to a salary increase, they should receive it. Western Cape taxi operators say they regret having to increase fares, knowing the added pressure it will place on already financially strained commuters. Taxi associations across the province have agreed to raise fares by between 2 rand and 5 rand per trip from Monday. Long-distance taxi fares between Cape Town and the Eastern Cape will see an increase of 150 rand per trip. The industry says the decision was driven by rising operational costs, particularly repeated fuel price hikes linked to the ongoing conflict in the Middle East. Codeta chairperson Nceba Enge says the associations understand the financial strain passengers are facing, but taxi operators are also battling to survive.
12: People cannot be able to pay their vehicles. Their vehicles are being taken by financial institutions, so that forced us with no choice but to increase.
8: Enge also apologized to commuters for the short notice given ahead of the fare hikes. Staying in the Western Cape, the Provincial Social Development Department is calling on businesses and the public to support relief NPOs. The department says five department-funded humanitarian organizations have been working tirelessly to assist around 85,000 people affected by the floods. The department says close to 3,700 people are being housed in community halls across the metro, adding that the scale of the disaster has placed the system under significant strain. Hawks narcotics officer Joseph Sebola has told the Madlanga Commission he was well within his rights to arrest two SAPS members who had no business being at a drug bust. On the 9th of July in 2021, police confiscated 751 kilograms of cocaine from a truck in Arriton in the south of Johannesburg. The circumstances surrounding the bust have been scrutinized at the Madlanga Commission with allegations that some police officers were trying to steal the consignment. And Communications Committee Chairperson Kusela Sangonidigo has welcomed ICASA's rejection of introducing Starlink in the country by bypassing BEE legislation. Digo says she fully supports the position taken by ICASA to uphold existing legislative and regulatory requirements in the telecommunications sector, including broad-based black economic empowerment ownership provisions. Digo was reacting to Minister Soli Malatsi's latest indication that he wants to explore different means by which telecoms companies investing in South Africa would not have to give up 30% of their ownership to the previously disadvantaged. A look at your weather. Partly cloudy Friday in store for Gauteng. Today, Joburg will drop to overnight lows of 8 degrees and peak at highs of 24. Pretoria is at 9 and 25. Vereeniging is at 6 and 23 degrees. Partly cloudy skies in the mother city today with light northerly winds at a low of 12 and a high of 20 degrees. 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
13: The President of the Democratic Republic of Congo, Felix Tshisekedi, says he's open to a third term, warning that the 2028 elections may not happen if the war in eastern Congo continues. Meanwhile, calls for a constitutional revision have intensified in recent weeks. His predecessor, Joseph Kabila, delayed elections beyond the end of his mandate in 2016, which resulted in deadly protests and international condemnation. So is history repeating itself? Just how dire is the security situation, and is it enough to justify a third term?
14: My problem is not remaining a president. My problem is end the war, first of all.
13: You are listening to Africa Link, the podcast that connects you to the stories that matter across Africa. 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
13: The roots of today's conflict in mineral-rich DR Congo go back to the mid-1990s, when the Rwandan genocide ended and millions fled into the country, including armed fighters. Their presence set off a brutal struggle for territory and resources. In the decades since, the conflict has claimed around 6 million lives, making it one of the deadliest crises in the world, according to the Council on Foreign Relations. The UN Refugee Agency, UNHCR, puts the number of displaced people nationwide at more than 7 million. Now, to present day, at a press conference held in Kinshasa on the 6th of May, President Tshisekedi said, and I quote, "I have not asked for a third term, but if the people want a third term, I will accept, end quote. The Constitution limits presidents to 2 terms, but a bill is currently moving through Parliament that would allow those clauses to be revised, and that has fired up the opposition and sparked a wider debate. For more on this, we're now joined by Timo Rougeon, head of Konrad Adenauer Stiftung Kinshasa, a foundation that supports democratic development. Also with us is our DW correspondent, Wendy Bashi. Timo, I was reading a report where opposition leader Fayulu said, it seems that the war in the east of the country is being deliberately maintained, and that President Felix Tshisekedi is allowing the war to continue so as not to organize elections. That's a serious accusation. Does this claim hold any truth to it in your analysis?
15: For sure, it's a very serious claim, but we have also to say that when we regard the situation, it's not like the government wants it. So I would say to say that the government is somehow maintaining the war, I think is a little bit over the top. However, it is clear that the right now situation, so we have now, I would say, a stabilized but still serious conflict, but like the skirmishes, the intensity of the fighting is quite lower. So in the end, you have a part of the country which is occupied, but however, the rebels seems to be, and also the persons supporting the rebels seems to be quite okay with the status quo right now, occupying the east.
13: Rwanda-backed M23 fighters have withdrawn from several areas in eastern DR Congo's South Kivu region, including the key town of Sange, after growing pressure from the U.S. To respect a ceasefire, which is something you've mentioned. But I'll loop you in here, Wendy. Since the president made those remarks, how have ordinary Congolese and even opposition parties been reacting to the idea that he could be entertaining extending his rule to a third term?
16: I think right after the press conference of Felix Tshisekedi, who was on the 6th of May, the opposition says that Tshisekedi is using insecurity in the East as an excuse, as Monsieur Rougeon said previously, to delay the elections. And right after the press conference of Felix Tshisekedi, Martin Fayulu did also a press conference where he says that now the opposition is working together. They want to find a way to bring everybody on the same page. And also, they have promised in this press conference that they will very shortly plan a schedule of actions here in Kinshasa. I think some people here are waiting for this schedule to know exactly what they will do. But for the average Congolese, I think this is the political questions. I think people today, they just want to have a good life, to have jobs, to be able to live in the security cities. So maybe all the eyes are now on the opposition leader, and they're waiting for the words, what they will say, and the plan of action that they are planning to communicate in the very future days.
13: You've been covering these reports for over the years now, Wendy. And, you know, when you say that the opposition has a schedule of actions, what would that look like? I mean, is that protests that they're likely to do? What would that look like and mean for the ordinary Congolese people?
16: Even if people want to go in the streets and to protest, they are a little bit afraid. This is why I'm saying that they are now, people are now waiting for someone to lead them. And this will be the role of the opposition. This is what Martin Fayulu said, actually. And even when journalists ask, this will not be the first time for you guys to tell people to go is in the street, he say, yes, this will not be the first time. We know what we are fighting for, and be sure that we will communicate exactly with precision what we are planning.
13: Timo, let me loop you back in here. I mean, President Felix has been in power since 2019. And, you know, the fighting that's been going on in the East has been going on since the 1990s. What has he achieved so far, President Felix Tshisekedi, in terms of bringing stability to the East in the term that he's been in office?
15: I think he didn't manage to bring stability in the East. So if we see the situation deteriorated since his second mandate in the East, clearly. But however, he really achieved of turning this momentum. So let's face it, the Congolese and the Congolese forces, the FARDC, they lost the war. So they lose the two major capitals. Big areas of the Kivus is occupied now from the M23 AFC. And Tshisekedi managed to turn the momentum, even though he is the loser so far of the fight, so of the war, to turn it in a certain way to create a discourse that the Americans and also other political forces join him and now sanction Rwanda. So he made a turnaround and now he's somehow imposing himself in the public sphere like, now we're going to win the war and we're going to get it everything back because the Americans are on our side, even though then black on white on the paper, he completely lost the war and mismanaged the army for now since the 8 years he's been in term. So in that, we have to say, is quite impressive how he managed to create this turnaround in the discourse, going out from the loser, from now a position in power where he feels confident enough of attacking the fundamental texts of the society, so the constitution.
16: And you've talked about him mismanaging the army and him saying, you know, they're going to win the war. Is this realistic? I mean, this is something that's been going on long before he came into power.
15: Even though you're going to sign our agreement, and even though there is international mediation, it doesn't solve the conflicts, the rivalries, the demographic pressure in the region, and also which are at root cause as well for that conflict. So right now, even though you have international mediation and diplomatic efforts, you cannot really guarantee, or I don't see how an agreement with the Americans or with in Qatar will solve the underlying issues and reasons for the conflict.
16: That's a very solid point. Wendy, let me loop you in here. I mean, paint a picture for us. What is the situation actually like on the ground, Wendy?
17: So I think if you look at the picture in the eastern part of the Congo, and especially regarding the security matter, the picture is not very good. The picture is very dark, actually. And I don't think that the situation will change in the future. As Monsieur Hujan said, we have many mediation that have been held in the U.S., by the other one by the Qatar, but on the ground, the situations remain the same, and in some places, the situation is going from dark to dark. So the situation in the eastern part of the Congo is not that good, and when you talk with the people here in the streets who in Kinshasa who have a look on the situation in the eastern part of the country, you can feel that people are very sad and ashamed that this situation is going on since 30 years, and this part of the country It's another country now because the country is divided. We have to say that also. If you are in Kinshasa and you want to go in Goma and Bukavu, it's another country actually because there is another administration there. There is another way of being there. And you have two countries within the same countries. And the situation the same since a long time. This is not the first time that M23 is taking cities in Congo. We remember that they did it in 2020 until 2021, and then they back up in Uganda and in other places in Congo, and then they have came back. So the situation remained the same. The solutions are not so efficient. Maybe some people said they need a dialogue, but Tshisekedi has clearly showed that he doesn't want the dialogue as the opposition is suggesting. So I think this is the statu quo that Monsieur Hujan was talking about. And somehow the situation have benefits for some people.
16: Interesting that you say that. That this situation is benefiting some people, and that's something that we don't talk about as much. But just to play devil's advocate here, I mean, when you look at the elections are scheduled or slated for next 2028 rather, how prepared is the country realistically, you know, to hold these elections on time? Is it possible, Wendy?
17: The question was asked to Félix Tshisekedi during the press conference about the elections, and
16: if we look at the facts, the CENI, the structure that is in charge of organizing the election, hasn't communicated so much now, because we still have 1 year before the election. So they didn't communicate. They still have many things to do. This is also a question. And the other contradiction that some analysts have mentioned recently, Felix Tshisekedi said that he doesn't want to make election without the two Kivus, because as I said previously, this part of the country, the Congo it's on another administration.
15: IBA jumped in there. So right now the president is suggesting of doing a constitutional referendum. So we have very, I would say, ironic situation that on the one hand you say we cannot do elections because two major regions of the country are occupied by the enemy. But on the other hand, right now, he's suggesting a constitutional referendum for changing the constitution, even though a referendum cannot be held as well in the eastern provinces. And I think that makes the situation even more bizarre right now.
13: And interesting, I was actually coming to this point that a bill is making its way through the Congolese parliament, you know, to allow the president to revise some of those clauses like the two-term presidential limit. Walk us through that process and the likelihood of this actually happening, whether there's a possibility. I mean, you've just talked about it's not possible to be held in one region. So what would that process look like?
15: So right now, I think we have really I cannot imagine how a credible referendum can be made right now. And I think that also turns to the question. But when we look into different examples around the world, we have, for instance, Ukraine, where the eastern provinces are occupied by Russia. There as well, elections were postponed because in the occupied territories, people couldn't vote. So I would say that the process of delaying elections when a major cities, a major part of your country is under occupation, I think it's maybe a legitimate point. But then you can also say, okay, in this regard, we are also not in the measure of doing a constitutional referendum, because people being affected by this referendum won't be as well able to vote. So right now, well, there's a problem, because normally the article 220 of the constitution clearly says that the president can have just two mandates, or that's the article 70 who says that a president can just have two mandates of 5 years. And then there's the clause of intangibility, so article 220, which enshrines this provision by prohibiting any amendment to the limit of mandates, or to also curtail other fundamental rights. So it's not enough to create an amendment for being able to stay in power. You have to create a new republic. And right now there are already voices circulating in the majority. No, we are not going to do a revision of the constitution. We want to write a new constitution, because then the clause of the mandates would be, the counter would be set at zero again. But any amendment or revision of the actual constitution doesn't allow, even though we formulate some clauses, for President Tshisekedi to stay in power. However, Article 70, paragraph 2 says that to avoid the void at the head of the state, so that there is no president in charge, a president can stay in power provisionally until the new elected president is installed. And the CENI, so the Independent Electoral Commission of Congo, can declare that because of major forces, force majeure, we cannot hold elections, for instance, because of security or occupation. And this has then to be validated by the Constitutional Court, which can accept the demand of the CENI and delay the elections. And now it is important to look within the two bodies. So the CENI is majority held right now by members of the government and close to the government, and same from the Constitutional Court. So during as long as the occupation, the CENI has a force majeure of saying that she cannot organize the election, and the Constitutional Court, since it's close to the government, can just validate this demand. So right now, I think the chances of simply not having elections and keeping Tshisekedi in the term of office is more likely than a really revision of the constitution or a change of constitution and declaring a new republic.
16: That's very interesting, those two points that you've talked about. You know, if there are major forces like security or occupation, and also the validation from the Constitutional Court are maybe a more likely route to him. But just I want to understand just how dire the situation is, and if it's enough to justify those two clauses coming into play for President Felix to justify now a third term.
15: Let's say, as you already mentioned, the security or the conflict in the East persists since 30 years. So also 2016, Kabila used the same argument to postpone the elections by 2 years, even though the situation worsened since then. So back then under Kabila, you can still speak of insecurity. Nowadays, we really have a occupation of the territory by the armed forces of M23 and AFC. So the situation for sure worsened. However, we have to say that the Congo, since 30 years, the government also have some neglects the East in certain regards, because the main economic interests are in the South and in the capital. So as long as the South is stable and creates enough revenues for Kinshasa, the country can maintain a certain stability and operationability. So let's say, regarding this tendency of the country of also continuing proceeding, I would say almost business as usual, even though there are phases of high conflict in the East, I would say that regarding back in the history, it didn't the conflict in the East not always hindered the government of fulfilling or not fulfilling his duties. But for sure, right now, we have clearly to say there are some more than 5 million Congolese which live in occupied territories. There is no justification for the presidency not trying to find an inner Congolese solution to the conflict, which would also address the root causes we talked about earlier.
16: I think we'll come to an end now and close with you, Timo. I just want to hear from you and broaden the perspective a little bit. I mean, are we seeing a pattern across Africa where security concerns are used to postpone democratic processes? I'll give an example here in Kenya. You know, just recently, Kenya was considering postponing polls due to unrest in certain parts of the country, but then it sparked immediate public backlash, and then it was quickly walked back on. But the same situation has been playing out in Mali, Burkina Faso and Chad, all of whom have postponed elections indefinitely following military coups, citing insecurity. So is this becoming a convenient playbook for leaders, especially who are seeking to extend their grip on power?
15: For sure, security issues, we see this pattern, but I wouldn't say that you can really compare them with each other. I think in I would even go further than saying we are postponing democratic processes. We are really dismantling democratic institutions in a lot of countries of the Sahel. We have also in Uganda, Kenya, Tanzania, we see that even though elections in itself is no guarantee for transition and for people to be heard. So In this, I think the security is not the only reason for this democratic, I would say, backslide. It is one of a factor which is used in certain cases, and but in general, I would say that it's more than that. It's really like you're attacking the fundamental rights of your citizens by taking security concerns or by justifying it through security concerns. And I think that the international community should be more aware of the situation, especially Europe and the US are, I would say, are quite divided on a lot of questions about government in the African continent, and are quite silent about the processes going on. And we can wish that there is, especially the people wish. And I met some leaders of the party of Kabila recently, and he said, hey, back then, 2016, when we didn't organize the elections, when President Kabila was trying to hold in power, there was a lot of contestation and a lot of pressure coming from Europe, from the European Union, from the US. Where is this pressure now that we are figuring the same situation?

0: What do Congolese people think about their president and how he's handling the crisis?
1: Even though we take another president today, he will face the same obstacles. Do you think that's because Felix Tshisekedi passed away, another president will come, will put an end of the war? My problem is not remaining a president. My problem is end the war, first of all.
2: My opinion on that is to see him working on the election because he promises a lot. I want it. The election, we have to have a president again in 2028 when you're on. I was a bit disappointed. You see the roads, students are studying in difficult ways. So I was a little bit disappointed, so I don't want it again. I want someone new.
3: There is no need for elections now. Let peace come first, and then we are going to work. There is no matter about it. He has been doing a great job. Yeah, he's a good guy.
4: He will not stop war. This is his second time to work as the chairman of this big country, but things are as they are. How can he be happy to postpone election? For me, we should go. We can make the election.
5: Bunagana before was also under control, but there was election. If we consider the fact of having election is only to free Goma and Bukavu, what about other parts that were under settlement of Rwanda oppression before? But for referendum, are they going to vote for the new constitution? Which means if they can as well do election.
6: We can't do election here without Goma. They are Congolese like us. They have to participate in the election. Yes, we have to wait.
0: Those were the voices of ordinary Congolese caught in the crossfire. What do you think? 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This show was co-produced and edited by Eddie Micah Jr. I'm Lucy Riley. 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
9: Hey, I'm Charlie Shield.
10: And I'm Neil King.
9: And you're listening to Living Planet. So, a few weeks ago, we put an episode out about rats.
11: One rat actually crossed my foot, like ran over my foot.
12: When people ask me, what do I do about the rats, sometimes I say, well, first, let's hold up a mirror, okay? Let's see how you live, let's see how you waste, let's see what you eat.
9: About how rats are on the rise in cities around the world and what role we humans play in their population spikes. Did it make you look at rats differently, Neil?
10: It certainly did, yeah? To be honest. I mean, I never really disliked rats, but I also wouldn't really want them around the house either. But having listened to the episode, it made them way more relatable and far more, I don't know, I feel more for them now. You know, I think I've got the rat's perspective now.
9: I also look at rats differently now. I don't think I was really thinking about them that much before I did the episode. And I was fascinated by what I found. And I also found myself walking around Berlin suddenly desperate to see a rat during the research phase. It didn't happen until just before publishing. I spotted one down by the canal. Uh-huh. We made eye contact and we had a moment, I think. Anyway, so we wanted to revisit this episode about rats because you sent us your rat questions and because there was one perspective that we didn't quite have room for last time, a researcher studying urban rats in Helsinki, where the rat story looks a little bit different.
13: The more I study rats in Helsinki, the more I think Helsinki is not New York.
9: And Neil, if you have any lingering ratty questions, we're going to get to those at the end.
10: Yeah, I think I may have one or two, but yeah, as you said, we'll do that at the end.
9: Okay, I look forward to it.
10: There's actually also one other thing, because I thought was also interesting, because the story, right, it puts you on track to talk to, can I call him the Rat Whisperer? Is that going too far, Bobby?
9: No.
10: I mean, the amazing guy, right? Because, just for anybody listening to this right now, you really should go back, listen to Charlie's episode. It's really worth it just to listen to Bobby, who's been studying rats all his life, and you can say he is the Rat Whisperer. Well
9: done. Pretty much, yeah.
10: Excellent. Anyway, just wanted to get that in there, sorry. But I also wanted to add here at the top,

0: that we've received some other feedback and voice messages from you, our audience, recently. And, for example, here's a message we received from Linda in the U.S.
1: Hi, my name is Linda, and I'm calling about the episode of Prayer Act. This was a great episode. I've actually already listened to it twice, so taking some notes. I am a Jesus follower. I do not like to call myself an evangelical because of the political connotation that comes with that. I'm a flawed Jesus follower, so trying to do my best. I'm also dumbfounded, and I'm so glad that you addressed this today, as to why our church leaders aren't doing more, because it is what we are commanded to do as believers. I am a part of a non-denominational Earth Care team, where our focus is taking care of the planet. So great episode. Thank you so much for bringing this up. I hope that you have more like that to encourage evangelicals, people who say they're believers, to actually act like a believer and to follow what Jesus told them to do, which is to love people. And also in Genesis, to be the stewards of our planet.
0: And thank you very much to Linda for that message. Twice she listened to the episode.
2: Yeah, that's really sweet. We love hearing from you. We love hearing your ideas and your feedback. So please keep sending it through. You can do that by sending us voice messages by going to dw.com/livingplanet and just pressing record. Or you can always do it the old school way and write us an email, as some of you did for the rat episode. So let's get started. I've picked out a couple of rat questions to address up the top. Neil, could I get you to read this first one?
0: Sure. So, hi, I just wanted to make a comment on this episode. Rats do not carry the plague. Fleas do. And fleas are on most furry mammals. Also, there is no mention of rat poison killing our beloved pets, let alone just wildlife. I am a huge animal lover and work in animal hospitals for over 20 years. We see pets that have eaten the poison alone, and dogs and cats eat mice and rats. And obviously ones who have had poison are easier to catch. They die very quickly, and it's a terrible death. Maria.
2: So thank you for sending us your thoughts, Maria. First of all, yes, pets do die horrible deaths from eating rat poison, either by eating the rats that have consumed the rat poison via secondary toxicity, or straight up eating the poison itself, because often it can be an attractive flavour for dogs and cats as well as rats. So unfortunately, there aren't really good statistics on how many pets die from rat poison, so it is kind of hard to get a grip on the scale of the impact it's having. But I did find that the American Society for the Prevention of Cruelty to Animals lists rodenticide as one of the top 10 pet toxins of 2025. So I think we can, you know, assume that they eat it fairly often.
0: Yeah, and there's also reports of kids eating it, you know, in creches sometimes, and there have been deaths even. So, yeah, putting out rat poison, not necessarily a good idea.
2: Huge risk, yeah. So, yes, while it is certainly a problem among pets and sometimes also among humans, it does have to be said that the research shows it is a much bigger problem among wildlife. This stuff is killing a lot of birds, like raptors and owls, as well as wolves, foxes, skunks, and coyotes. So I had a bit of a research, and I found just a couple of study examples. One was a study that found that 83% of raptors sent to wildlife recovery centres in Portugal between 2017 and 2024, 83% of these raptors had at least one type of rat poison in their liver. Another study from 2024 surveyed 365 coyote carcasses in Southern California and found that 98.1% of urban coyotes had been exposed to at least one type of rat poison.
0: That's crazy.
2: Like that almost 100%.
0: It's all over the place then.
2: Yeah, exactly. So yeah, I think it's sort of difficult to really wrap our heads around just how serious this problem is, because there are also probably a lot of wild animals that die that go unnoticed and unrecorded.
0: I think it's also really important just to point out here that, you know, we as humans, we think we're solving a problem by putting out, you know, rat poison. But in the end, it's actually got all these ripple effects. We don't necessarily see them. And we're causing major issues, well, ecologically. And we're probably, most people are unaware of that. They're thinking, well, we're just dealing with the rats. But we're not.
2: Yeah, exactly. So the EU and the US have been trying to regulate this. In the US, these poisons are regulated by the EPA. It's not quite as strict as Europe, but scientists have been pressuring government agencies to better regulate it. And in 2023, they brought in new restrictions. In California, they've tightened the rules, and it's an ongoing battle for conservation scientists to try and ramp down the use of rodenticides because they're having these devastating ripple effects.
0: But isn't it also a losing battle? Because, I mean, rats, they're just, you know, the populations, they can grow really fast. And, I mean, that's why we have these infestations in cities, right? It's like, I mean, would it even solve the problem if we went all out with the poison?
2: Yeah, well, it doesn't seem to. And, you know, if we go back to episode one, Bobby, he's been studying this for decades, and he's a huge advocate for prevention over poison. Mm. How are these rodents being attracted to the space? And, yeah, making a home in which they can breed profusely.
0: Mm.
2: Okay, so now to the fact check that Maria brought up. Rats do not carry the plague. Fleas do. Or do they? Neil, what do you say?
0: Well, yeah, I mean, to be honest, initially I also always thought that it was, you know, the fleas on the rats that were transmitting the plague to humans because they ended up biting the humans. So that also was my understanding just from, you know, what I'd read about the Black Death in Europe. But...
2: Yes. So what I said in the original episode was that rats can carry the plague among other diseases, which remains true. They can become infected with Yersinia pestis. Should have practiced that.
0: I can't help you there, I'm sorry.
2: They can become infected with and carry Yersinia pestis. That is the bacterium that causes the plague. They carry this without becoming sick. So they're like reservoirs of this disease. And so when fleas bite infected rats, they pick up and carry the disease. But more recent research has actually suggested that rats and their fleas might not have played as big a role in spreading the plague as we traditionally thought at all. Mm. So various peer-reviewed scientific research published in 2013, 2018, 2022 has concluded that it's more likely the plague was spread between humans by human fleas and body lice. Because there are human fleas and there are rat fleas. Fleas that like to bite rats, fleas that like to bite humans. And the researchers found that the sharp, short-lived spike in deaths that defined the plagues, that kind of best fit with the human parasite model. Because the rat flea-driven plague, they hypothesize, would have resulted in fewer deaths spanning over a longer period of time.
0: Mm-hmm. Now, you see, I didn't even know that there were two different types of fleas.
2: Yeah.
0: One were with the rats, one with the humans. So I think it almost cries for an episode on fleas. let me just try and get this straight then. So that means they were all carrying the plague, but the rats also died of plague. They had their own fleas who transmitted it among the rats.
2: Mm-hmm.
0: And they were kind of separate from the humans who also had the plague and their fleas. And the fleas were transmitting the plague from humans to humans.
2: Yes.
0: Okay.
2: I think it must have jumped over at some point, right?
0: Okay. Interesting. Okay, wow. So the bottom line is we all instinctively blamed the rats. Mm-hmm. It was the rats, right?
2: Yeah. And Bobby also said something interesting when I interviewed him about the animosity between humans and rats. And he said that he thinks it goes all the way back to the cave times when rats figured out that living alongside humans was their best bet at survival because there was warmth, shelter, and food being stored or either, you know, discarded.
0: Mm-hmm.
2: And so it was like this competitive kind of dynamic between humans and rats. And he said that ever since then, we've kind of been like, anti-rat, get away from us.
0: Mm.
2: Stop stealing our stuff.
0: Yeah. You kind of also start hating stuff because it might have similar behavior patterns to yourself, right? So it's almost like we're not just competing. It's like we see ourselves in the rats.
2: Yeah. No, definitely. I think that's a good point. And I think that will come up again later, actually, in the episode. Now to the second comment / question about rats. Neil?
0: I get to read this one again. Okay. This one is from Ray in Australia. I've just been listening on ABC Radio to your Living Planet show on rats in urban environments. It made me think that, however odious the comparison, there seems to be some similarities between rats and humans. We humans like living in large groups, like cities, and growing our numbers uncontrollably. We also leave volumes of waste wherever we go, even to the moon and Mars. Could you consider a program on what should be a suitable number of humans to inhabit our planet and how to attain that, short of wars and eugenics?
2: Well, we'll start with the first bit. Humans are kind of like rats.
0: Yeah.
2: Were you thinking that while you were listening?
0: Well, no, I mean, to be honest, my first reaction that, you know, this is, it is a bit of a tricky question, tricky terrain for a number of reasons. First of all, and of course, our listener, I don't think Ray meant to make this comparison. And, you know, I believe the question's perfectly innocent and just, you know, a thought experiment. But since, you know, we're DW and Germany's international broadcaster, I think it's really important to note that any reference to limiting or controlling human population, you know, does have a certain ring to it in Germany. And it kind of sets alarm bells off because of Germany's past. So I think it's really worth noting here that the Nazis, they not only wanted to exterminate all the Jews, but also dehumanize them. To justify the Holocaust, they frequently compared them to vermin, including rats.
2: Mm-hmm.
0: So
2: mm.
0: they put them on the same level as rats. So any reference to population control selection or, you know, limiting population numbers, just the general thought experiment is something that I think really should put into context here,
2: Yes, no, we have to make that really clear, and that's a really good point. And we'll get to the sort of the specific climate angle that I think Ray is referring to a little bit later.
0: Mm-hmm.
2: Sort of, I was thinking as I was researching, like, yeah, humans are kind of like rats, not in a way that, like, they're yucky and they just breed uncontrollably without care for their environment, but more just like rats, just like us. They're just trying their best to survive, and they do really well in urban environments. And yeah, maybe this was also prompted by one of the conversations that I had with a researcher that I interviewed for this episode, whose voice we couldn't fit in the end. He said this very thing as well. Let's hear from him.
3: The more I look at the rats, the more I think that they're a little bit like humans.
2: So that researcher is Tomas Aivola. He's a biologist from Finland who works at the University of Leiden in the Netherlands.
3: I started my research with parasites, then moved into rats, and now interested in kind of like all kinds of biodiversity that is nearby to humans. But biodiversity that people don't really like that much, that we're calling kind of like unloved others.
0: Mm, that's a good turn of phrase, unloved others.
2: So why does Thomas think that rats and humans are similar the more he studies rats?
3: Rats are very good at using the urban space. And the answer for humans always is why we are so successful is because we always accommodate the environment. And it's the same with the rats. They seem to be very good at kind of like adapting to the whatever environment there is and the social flexibility of their systems, for example.
2: Yeah, and the success of the human species is certainly debatable, given the circumstances we find ourselves in. But we'll leave that to one side for now. So, Neil, you might be asking yourself, Helsinki, what are we doing here?
0: I was. From the outset, when we were talking about this episode, Helsinki came up quite early, and there was like a special project there that you were briefing me on, and I was like thinking, Helsinki. I never associated Helsinki with rats. You know, I just get this image of a cold place, possibly a lot of snow, but rats, no.
2: Yeah.
0: So what's the story there?
2: Well, I came across this really interesting-sounding research project called the Helsinki Urban Rat Project. And this is something that Thomas, who we just heard from, actually founded. This project started out as a disease ecology project. So the researchers wanted to track rat numbers and look at the kind of nasty diseases that rats are carrying. But then Thomas and his team just kept discovering that rats touch on so many different aspects of our lives in so many different ways. So the project expanded to cover culture, history, politics.
0: But I mean, if you were, you know, just comparing Helsinki to New York, I mean, what is the difference there? I would assume there are more rats in New York than in Helsinki.
2: Way more. Way, way, way more rats, yes. Yeah, that's something that Thomas said, actually. He said a lot of what we know about urban rats and their behavior comes from New York because it's such a great place to study rats because there are so many of them. But he said they have far fewer rats and They don't have these sort of big gangs of rats that are quite common in New York that are very territorial around the trash zones.
0: The rat gangs of New York.
2: I don't know if it's a term in the literature, but from what I heard, yeah, checks out. And he said they actually had to kind of go looking for rats in Helsinki, which was a little bit annoying because, you know, they wanted a good sample size for their studies and stuff.
0: Yeah.
2: But they did do this one interesting research project in urban allotment gardens in Helsinki, which in Germany are called
0: Schrebergarten, singular Schrebergarten, plural. Yeah, yeah, it's Schrebergarten is something, I don't know, just perhaps for context, because I grew up in Germany, so I was aware of these places. I never really went to them, but you would always see these allotments on the outside of town, usually run by OAPs or retirees, you know. I'm going into really a lot of stereotypes here right now, right? But they were, you know, you'd see them in their shorts with sandals and white socks, and they'd be tending their immaculate gardens, super fencing, padlocks on everything. But it was all boxed in right next to one another, right? So it was like a community of these gardens, but they were very territorial, and everything was really spick and span.
2: Mm.
0: So, I mean, personally, I'm not sure I would want to be a rat in that environment, because I'm sure they would be after the rats very fast.
2: Well,
0: yeah.
2: That is what happened, actually. They went to these urban allotment gardens to study conflicts between animals and humans, and they quickly found out that there was conflict happening between humans and rats, mostly coming from the human side. And basically there was some construction happening nearby that had disrupted rat burrows where they lived, and so they'd moved to the allotment gardens because they wanted shelter. And then they were like, oh, it's quite nice here, you know. There's produce and seeds and some leftover food from the humans, but the humans really didn't want them there. And they actually invited Thomas to give a talk on rat disease ecology, and they kind of learned through this talk that they didn't need to be as scared of the rats, and that they could actually implement some practical strategies to try and dissuade the rats from making a home in their gardens. So not leaving food there, but also they did some things like surrounding the foundations of their cottages with wire mesh, so that limits the nesting opportunities for rats. Mm. They also used closed compost bins to reduce the food supply. And some of them tried a couple of other things like sprinkling cat litter as a repellent, or, you know, destroying small branches that could be used for nesting and things like that. So none of these methods involved poison, but they seem to be effective.
0: Mm-hmm.
2: And they also seem to just kind of come to a place where they accepted that they were literally out in nature, gardening, negotiating with wildlife, and doing so, you might encounter some rats.
0: Mm-hmm. I mean, that also, I mean, that's where this all gets a bit philosophical, I find, as well, that the question of coexistence, right? I mean, why should we be the ones who decide, you know, who's allowed to live where? The rats were probably there, I don't know, evolutionary, perhaps even longer than humans, but they've been there for a while, right? And they're in our space. We need to learn to live together, right? I mean, at least that would be my sort of common sense approach. I don't know, maybe your friend from the episode feels different about this. If your cellar's infested, you might have a different approach and feel like you just want to get rid of them. But yeah, I mean, I find it interesting to find an approach that is manageable without being cruel, without having these knock-on effects.
2: I think it's an ongoing negotiation, honestly. Like, as we say, they live here as well. I mean, this is something that we've been dealing with for hundreds of years. Like, to some extent, yeah, we have to accept that they're out there and we'll encounter them.
0: Mm.
2: But anyway, so we also do have to come back to this listener question from Ray. He did actually ask a question in his email. He asked about the ideal number of humans to inhabit the planet.
0: Yeah, and presumably he means the ideal number for a healthy environment and climate.
2: Yes. So we're not going to get into this too deeply, but I did just want to mention a couple of things that are important to keep in mind when it comes to discussions about population growth and climate and environmental impact. Because it is actually quite a common misconception that reducing the human population will help solve the climate crisis, will help address climate change. So researchers at a research organisation called Our World in Data. That's a non-profit research hub at Oxford University in the UK. They've done some good analysis on this, especially one data scientist, Hannah Ritchie. And there are just a couple of important points to make. So the first one is that if we want to avoid as much future catastrophic climate change as possible, we are looking at reducing emissions very dramatically in the next 15 to 20 years. Not a huge amount of time. And a shift in population big enough to matter to actually reduce emissions is not going to happen in that time frame. Demographic shifts take many, many decades to have meaningful climate impacts. We just don't have that much time. So Hannah wrote a really interesting article on her Substack called By the Numbers. And she says, you know, changes in population are incompatible with the pace at which we need to decarbonize.
0: Mm. But I mean, that's also, I mean, very super interesting, but that is just referring to the climate crisis, right? It doesn't really factor in all the other things that we're doing, like, you know, urban sprawl, land grab, the surface that we use, agriculture, etc. I mean, there are all sorts of other things that have an impact, depending how many we are on this planet, right?
2: Yeah, no, you're right. That's primarily talking about emissions. So climate change. Mm-hmm. So us addressing climate change and the planet heating up. And the second point to make is that the world is very unequal and not everyone pollutes the same. So I guess you could apply that to emissions, but also some of the other methods of environmental degradation that you mentioned as well.
0: Mm-hmm.
2: So, for example, population growth is much higher in sub-Saharan Africa than it is in the United States or Europe. But in sub-Saharan Africa, the average annual emissions per capita are around 1 ton. And in the United States, it is nearly 15 tons.
0: Yeah.
2: Also, population growth is slowing. The UN predicts that it will peak around about the 2080s.
0: But is it then, I mean, just what I'm taking away from that, it sounds to me then it's safe to say that it's more about how we live, not so much how many we are.
2: Absolutely, yeah.
0: Yeah.
2: Yeah, so that's things like transitioning to renewable energy, changing food systems, the way we consume, reducing waste,
0: mm-hmm.
2: which almost brings us back to the rats.
0: It does, doesn't it? Well, I mean, I think we're coming to the end of the episode now, right? You did promise me that I could ask a few questions. I think I actually got most of them out of the way already.
2: Okay.
0: But, I mean, there was just one thing that I thought was kind of interesting also when you went out and did this episode, because also it opens up with your friend who's actually scared to go down to her cellar because of the rat, right?
2: The rat.
0: The rat or the rats.
2: Multiple rats,
0: okay. So I was kind of wondering, I mean, it's from our conversation just now, you're not scared of rats, right? Or are you?
2: I don't think I am. Yeah. Not yet. I haven't been given a solid reason to be scared of rats.
0: Well, I'm wondering because, you know, I mean, it was your friend actually that initially put this idea in my head, but I was wondering, you know, because you've got the fear of, if we look at the fear of rats or mice, it ranks among the top 10 animal fears worldwide. I checked up on this, but the table is actually topped by spiders and snakes, which, I mean, those two phobias, actually, to me, they make sense because just purely from an evolutionary perspective, right, those animals were quite venomous for us or deadly, so it made sense to keep away from them, or a lot of them anyway. But I mean, from what you discovered, you know, in your research and also having talked to the rat whisperer, Bobby, would you say that the fear of rats is completely irrational?
2: I don't want to cast a judgment on people who are scared of rats.
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6: With our of your eyewitness news, I'm Mikey Malapo. Veteran ANC member Sisisi Dolashe has been fired as the Social Development Minister. Sindisi Wetchikunga has since been appointed as Acting Minister. It follows mounting pressure from several political parties for President Cyril Ramaphosa to axe her after months of controversies that involve her private office, the running of the department, and the ANC Women's League, which she leads. During his Q&A in Parliament yesterday, President Ramaphosa says he asked Dolashe to furnish him with a report on the allegations raised used against her. He says he followed that up with an in-person discussion for her to present her side of the story.
7: Now, having considered all these submissions by the minister and mindful of the conduct expected of members of the executive, I have decided to remove the minister.
6: Pressed by MPs to share his reasons for the dismissal, Ramaphosa had this to say.
7: The president is never required to disclose the reasons why they appoint or disappoint, in other words, remove any member of the executive. And I intend to stick by that convention and practice.
6: Meanwhile, political parties have welcomed the president's decision to fire Dolashe. Former President Jacob Zuma says he'll appeal a Pietermaritzburg High Court ruling ordering that his long-running arms deal trial proceed despite any pending interlocutory applications. Yesterday, Judge Nkosinathi Qhili ruled that the trial must begin in February next year. He said the court had to protect the integrity of its processes, acknowledging that the matter had dragged on for years. Zuma and French arms manufacturer Thales face corruption charges linked to the multi-billion dollar 1999 arms deal. Zuma and Thales had approached the Pietermaritzburg High Court to have their charges dropped, arguing that some of their key witnesses had died and that as a result, the continuation of the case would lead to an unfair trial. The Jacob Zuma Foundation says the judgment is totally erroneous and constitutes multiple and gross misdirections of fact and law. Foundation spokesperson Mzwanele Manyi says two appeals are still pending before the Supreme Court of Appeal, one relating to the recusal of the lead prosecutor and another involving Thales's bid for acquittal following the deaths of key witnesses.
8: How then can a trial start before these two questions have been decided? For example, which prosecutor will run the case? Can the High Court preempt the decision of the Supreme Court of Appeal or even the Constitutional Court?
6: Meanwhile, the NPA has welcomed the High Court ruling, saying the time has come for the allegations against Zuma and Thales to be fully ventilated in court. Gauteng Finance MEC Nkululeko Dunga has raised concerns over the state of Gauteng's finances. He has pointed to 36.5 billion rand of long-standing irregular expenditure yet to be resolved. Dunga says despite a 179.2 billion rand budget for the current financial year, there are serious concerns about underspending and increasing non-payment of suppliers. He briefed the media outside the Duba Hostel in Soweto yesterday.
9: The scale and the recurrence of these findings reflect serious and systematic weaknesses in procure management, contract administration, compliance monitoring, and consequence management across the provincial administration.
6: The MEC also says the city of Johannesburg has yet to provide a comprehensive report on its financial position and the impact of the 10.3 billion rand wage agreement with municipal workers on its finances. This after the minister wrote a stern letter to the mayor to reverse the two-year wage agreement signed last year, saying the city cannot afford it. However, Dunga says if workers are entitled to a salary increase, they should receive it. Western Cape taxi operators say they regret having to increase fares, knowing the added pressure it will place on already financially strained commuters. Taxi associations across the province have agreed to raise fares by between 2 rand and 5 rand per trip from Monday. Long distance taxi fares between Cape Town and the Eastern Cape will see an increase of 150 rand per trip. The industry says the decision was driven by rising operational costs, particularly repeated fuel price hikes linked to the ongoing conflict in the Middle East. Codeta chairperson Nceba Enge says the associations understand the financial strain passengers are facing, but taxi operators are also battling to survive.
10: People cannot be able to pay their vehicles. Their vehicles are being taken by financial institutions, so that forced us with no choice but to increase.
6: Enge also apologized to commuters for the short notice given ahead of the fare hikes. Staying in the Western Cape, the Provincial Social Development Department is calling on businesses and the public to support relief NPOs. The department says five department-funded humanitarian organizations have been working tirelessly to assist around 85,000 people affected by the floods. The department says close to 3,700 people are being housed in community halls across the metro, adding that the scale of the disaster Minister has placed the system under significant strain. Hawks Narcotics Officer Joseph Sibola has told the Madlanga Commission he was well within his rights to arrest two SAPS members who had no business being at a drug bust. On the 9th of July in 2021, police confiscated 751 kilograms of cocaine from a truck in Arriton in the south of Johannesburg. The circumstances surrounding the bust have been scrutinized at the Madlanga Commission with allegations that some police officers were trying to steal the consignment. And Communications Committee Chairperson Kusela Sangonudigo has welcomed ICASA's rejection of introducing Starlink in the country by bypassing BEE legislation. Digo says she fully supports the position taken by ICASA to uphold existing legislative and regulatory requirements in the telecommunications sector, including broad-based black economic empowerment ownership provisions. Digo was reacting to Minister Soli Malatsi's latest indication that he wants to explore different means by which telecoms companies investing in South Africa would not have to give up 30% of their ownership to the previously disadvantaged. A look at your weather. Partly cloudy Friday in store for Gauteng. Today, Joburg will drop to overnight lows of 8 degrees and peak at highs of 24. Pretoria is at 9 and 25. Vereeniging is at 6 and 23 degrees. Partly cloudy skies in the mother city today with light northerly winds at a low of 12 and a high of 20 degrees. 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And that's a wrap of your Eyewitness News.
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12: Hello, I'm Wahiga Mwaura, presenter of Focus on Africa, and this is the interview from the BBC World Service, the best conversations coming out of the BBC. 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
13: If you're not a little bit afraid, then you're not paying attention.
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15: 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Do not make that journey.
16: Being born in America, feeling American, but having people treat me like I'm not.
17: We're more popular than populism.
12: For this interview, I met with Ukraine's ambassador to Kenya, Yuri Toka. He claimed that Russia deliberately deployed many conscripted Kenyans to the front line shortly before Kenya's foreign minister visited Moscow with the aim of halting such recruitment of Kenyans to the Russia-Ukraine war. He said the claim is based on information from a Ukrainian-backed project that is encouraging soldiers to desert the Russian army. The Russian embassy in Kenya did not immediately respond to the BBC's request for comment. It has previously denied any government involvement in the illegal recruitment of Kenyan citizens. A representative of Kenya's Ministry of Foreign Affairs told the BBC that the government is not aware of such allegations and treats them as possible rumors and propaganda. Kenya's foreign minister recently told a parliamentary committee that they are working to ensure the safety of nationals and to prevent further illegal recruitment. But Ambassador Tokar claims that Kenyans are being treated as expendable.
18: So they were sent to the front line, to the most dangerous parts of the front line, to the most dangerous places, with aim to do the job and to disappear.
12: Welcome to the interview from the BBC World Service with Ambassador Yuri Toka in a conversation I recorded last month.
19: From where you sit here on the African continent, what impact do you think these conflicts have had here?
18: The prices for food all over the world had grown significantly, and it again influenced people in Africa.
19: How much worse might it get if these wars continue? What are your predictions?
18: It's hard to predict. It's not a good thing. So let me focus more on Ukraine. So we live life with the focus on war, which is happening every day, which is bringing victims, civilian victims, children, women, every day. And we live with that, and we live with aim to initiate the end of the war as soon as possible. But again, it's not for the price of our capitulation. We want the war to be ended fairly and with consequences to the aggressor who broke the international law.
19: I mean, you must have followed developments recently in Moscow. A meeting was held between Kenya's Minister Musalia Mudavadi and Russian Foreign Minister Sergei Lavrov. When they came out of that meeting, Kenya announced that it had agreed with Russia that they would no longer recruit Kenyans or Kenyans will no longer be eligible to fight in that war with Ukraine. What did you make of that meeting and the developments thereafter?
18: First of all, we are very appreciative to the Kenyan government that it pays attention to this very important issues, because we are very concerned to see Kenyan friends, Kenyan people on the front line that they were recruited by Russian Federation in the war of aggression, and that war of aggression which are leading to hostilities in Ukraine.
19: Even though the Russian Federation deny that they directly recruit a lot of those soldiers, are recruited by third parties.
18: Well, the Russian Federation during that visit mentioned different things. They mentioned that they take only voluntarily. But we see hundreds of publications in Kenyan press that the people were lured, that people were coerced with aim to join the Russian army. Secondly, it was published by Ukrainian media that at the time of visit of Mudavadi, Russians collected all Kenyans and did everything for them to go to the front line, to go to the death zone, with aim to neutralize them, to have no Kenyans in the army, which is very painful to see. But this information is to be checked.
19: Where did the Ukrainian media get that information from?
18: We got it from our sources, from reliable sources. We have this project, Хочу жить, I want to live, where the project is made with aim that everybody who joined Russian army and wants to live, he can give up, and Ukraine will arrange his safe escape from Russian army, keeping in the under the Geneva Convention's law.
19: So what you're telling us is that according to this Ukrainian government-sponsored project and sources, that they discovered that while Kenya's minister was going to meet Russia's foreign minister, Kenyan troops within the Russian army were all being sent to the front line. Is that something you can definitively confirm?
18: That's the information that we have received. That information should be checked. But that's very serious information, and we took it very seriously. And so we even have the names of the victims that Kenyans didn't want to join the attacks. Therefore, they were had seriously consequences for such.
19: We live in a time when propaganda about wars is really out there. Again, I'm trying to confirm, this is not propaganda. This is something that you're positive your sources would not get wrong.
18: I heard this information from two different sources. So this is not definitely propaganda. In Ukraine, we say every joke has a part of the joke. So this information has a very high level of probability.
19: Did the sources also speak to why would Russia do this at a time when a minister is coming from a country and there's an agreement being made? Why would you do something that could potentially jeopardize relations between these countries?
18: Our sources do not say that, so the only thing we have is that information. The other thing is that they are doing a strong attack now on Ukraine. They started after winter campaign with a new wave of attack against Ukraine, and this we feel it on the front line. So the number of attacks had grown some places up to more than 50%. So attacks are growing, and therefore they need people for that.
19: Tell me about the number of troops from the Russia side who have been caught by Ukraine, African nationals, that is. Do you have those numbers?
18: We have general number. We have general numbers that there is more than 200 prisoners of war taken in Ukraine, that are kept in Ukraine as a prisoners of war from the foreign countries, with not Russian citizenship. But again, we treat them not by nationality, but only as the prisoners of war, as representatives of the foreign army.
19: Ghana's foreign minister recently had a meeting, I believe, with Ukraine's foreign minister over that. And Kenya here as well, the foreign minister has spoken to talks with Ukraine as well on the release of the prisoners of war. When might this happen?
18: This is the issue that it is being discussed at the consular, at the intergovernmental level. So we have designated two persons to negotiate that issue, and the negotiations are underway. So at the moment, we have not released any prisoners of war due to the international legislation, especially Geneva Convention, that do not really allow that. But anyway, we are working on that, and we are engaged with the Kenyan government on that issue and with Ghana, our government.
19: I struggle to understand that because I've seen prisoner exchanges. I think recently Russia and Ukraine exchanged prisoners, so yes. Clearly that was able to happen. So why can't you allow African countries that want their nationalities back to be returned?
18: The law predicts that it can be exchanged with the other side. That is exchange.
19: Okay.
18: But it is not, does not predict that we can release those people. So this, they
19: are... You're not holding those people to barter them. There are some who feel you're holding them so that you can exchange them later for your benefit.
18: It's not about the things that we are holding them, because that's the law. So the law predicts that we can do the exchange for Ukrainians that have taken prisoners of war in Russia. But it doesn't predict the possibility to release those people to the country of origin. So that's, but there are other possibilities that within the international law that might allow it.
19: You have this project called the I Want to Live project that you mentioned earlier, and it's, you know, sponsored by the government. How will it work? So if someone hears your advert and surrenders to Ukraine, are they going to be sent home? How does that work?
18: First of all, they'll be granted life. And that's the main thing. Unlike Russians, so we keep our word. So we promise that they'll be stay alive and they'll be kept in good conditions according to international law. They will be taken as prisoners of war. They, according to this international law and the prisoners of war situations, and can be released after the end of the war.
19: Which no one knows when that might happen. So they might end up being prisoners of war for another 5 years. That doesn't sound like a very good deal, Ambassador.
18: But anyway, they'll stay alive. They'll have a good conditions for life. They'll stay alive. But in case you are on the front line, on the Russian side, so that's the battlefield where almost 1,000 people die a day on the Russian side.
19: Almost 1,000 people die a day on the Russian side. So,
18: yes.
19: So those are the statistics you're pointing out.
18: Yes. So you understand what I mean. In case you are in Russian army, you have a huge chance to be among those 1,000.
19: So your deal to the African nationals is to avoid being part of that statistic, turn yourself in.
18: Absolutely.
19: But no guarantee of when you might get home, depending on when the war ends or if something happens diplomatically.
18: That's the choice between the life and the death, or to be left without. Well, that's the war, and that's the front line. And the front line is very cruel. It is, you know, it is very rapid actions are taken. So we are not able to, we are defending our country. And the guys from that side, they are the part of aggression, the part of aggressive war against a sovereign country. So in case they were lured, they were coerced, they were taken to the army in some other way, or even if they joined voluntarily for some reason. But they see the horrible things that happen on the front line, and left. Not all people can live with that. That's why they have the chance to give up.
12: You're listening to The Interview from the BBC World Service. Now, I was quite surprised to hear Ukraine's ambassador make such strong allegations against Russia, because typically most ambassadors prefer to work behind the scenes, and when in front of the camera, often give general diplomatic statements which rarely arouse controversy. It's been difficult to verify the claims he made, partly because Russian authorities did not respond to our request for information. But we also reached out to one family that confirmed that they had not been able to reach their son since March, roughly the same time when Kenya's foreign minister visited Russia. Some of the other families we spoke to were disappointed that the meeting between Kenya and Russia had not yet yielded a quick exit for their loved ones caught up in the war on the front lines of the Russia-Ukraine conflict. Okay, let's return to my conversation with Ambassador Yuri Toka.
19: How many foreign nationals are fighting for Ukraine?
18: There is no statistics about that. There is no statistics, and mainly these were the people that came not for the money. There is a lot of people from Georgia, from Chechen, from Belarus that want to fight against, that do not agree with this war of aggression, and they want to resist to this Russian war of aggression against Ukraine. Not even Russians people.
19: Do you have any promises? And I want to refer to an investigative piece that was done by a media house here in Kenya, where a recruiter spoke about their experience recruiting Kenyans to go and fight for Russia. But at the end of the piece, the recruiter also said, if you're interested in going to fight for Ukraine, that's also possible. Do you know if that is possible, that people could also be recruited to fight for Ukraine?
18: I will tell you honestly from my heart, because this is the narrative that is being very hardly disseminated by Russian propaganda, that we are taking, the Ukrainians are also taking people to the army. But let's split the idea. So if the Russian army is the aggressor army, they do the hostilities. Ukrainian army is a defensive army. And we are defending our country, we're defending our sovereignty, and we are defending our right to live. Secondly, so I was trying to find a number of Africans in Ukrainian army, and I couldn't find that number. There is not much of them. We do not recruit people, from the point of view of coercion or, lie or promise some other job and sending people to the front line.
19: So you can say that on record that that doesn't happen?
18: Yes, I can tell you that Ukrainian doesn't recruit foreigners to the army unless they want to join voluntarily.
19: What is your message to the families here in Kenya? And this is happening across Africa because many were recruited from different African countries. What's your message to the families who know that their loved ones are prisoners of war in Ukraine and they don't know how they're going to get them back? What would you tell them, Ambassador?
18: Well, first of all, rest assured that the conditions of stay in Ukraine are good, because we strictly adhere to the international law. We allow Red Cross to check their conditions of stay, to check if they are fine, if they have all the necessary things. So from that point of view, they are alive, they are well kept, and they are good. That's the first thing that should be mentioned. Well, unlike...
19: And as to when they might get home?
18: That's a question I cannot answer at the moment. First of all, as soon as the war ends, and let's pray together for that war to end as soon as possible. And secondly, so the negotiations are underway.
19: Even as we wind down this interview, what sense do you get of conditions at the front line? Some of the recruits who eventually got back spoke to how little training they received. How dangerous is it for a recruit who's been poorly trained to be deployed? It's an obvious question, but I'd just like to hear your experience or your thoughts on that.
18: My point is that do not join Russian army at all, first of all. So doesn't matter if you'll be prepared or not. So first of thing, you'll join aggression. You'll join illegal war. And even according to Kenyan law, you'll become a criminal. Secondly, that, of course, the level of preparation.
19: How dangerous is it out there? Give us that sense.
18: It is, well, from the point of view we see, it is not the case, because they are considered as, I don't want to say that word, but as expendables. So they were sent to the front line to the most dangerous parts of the front line, to the most dangerous places, with aim to do the job and to disappear.
19: More broadly now, how has Ukraine's diplomatic engagement here on the African continent shifted? We're now 4 years into this conflict. How have your diplomatic engagements changed over that period?
18: Well, we have our diplomatic activities are the same. So we are highly appreciating every support from every country that is given to Ukraine, and every support that is with an international organization is provided. Every call for stopping this war is very important for us. Secondly, of course, we highly appreciate that reaction to finding, because this campaign, recruitment campaign, illegal recruitment campaign, is very active from Russian side. They were taking people from Central Asia, from India, from China, from a lot of other countries. And the system is the same. So they just switched to African continent, and regretfully they find vulnerable people here, not telling them the truth about the conditions of work, promising them other places, other type of work. But again, when they arrive to Russia, they are forced, coerced, or lured to join Russian army and to become part of this criminal gang.
19: Finally, at a time when conflict is raging in the Middle East, Ukraine's drone development capability has come to the fore. I believe Ukraine is providing support to Saudi Arabia, to Qatar and other countries as well. What sort of security cooperation does your country have with African countries?
18: Well, let's be honest. So until recently, Ukrainian technologies were not for export, because we could hardly manage with the waves of attacks we were receiving. But at the same time, Ukraine was developing our armed forces and our production of those different types of defensive weapon. And that is why, so at the during the last year, I guess, we finally managed to get to the level that we could export our technologies, which are, let's be honest, one of the best, because they are being checked every day on the front line. So in case something bad is happening, we have a direct line between the army and the producers, and they are telling that is, should be improved, or that should be improved, and that's why it went to the one of the highest level in the world from the point of view of effectiveness.
19: Any sense of when this conflict in Ukraine might end?
18: It's not conflict. It's a war of aggression against Ukraine. And Ukraine wants to end it as soon as possible. So everybody in Ukraine wants to end it now. And we will be happy about that very seriously. And we are glad that those negotiations with the support of the United States are going on now. But at the same time, we see that the only country that doesn't want peace is the Russian Federation. It's clearly show, for example, we had our president put the initiative of making a ceasefire for Easter celebration, but Russian refused. So negotiations are going on. As soon as negotiations teams are meeting, the attacks are growing. So that's, well, Ukraine is interested. We want the peace, but we don't want to surrender.
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23: 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Male intact dogs is a big factor.
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6: In her home in northern England, Nicola Baird is scrolling through social media on her phone when a post stops her.
24: It looked like a poor Ugandan gentleman holding a dog with a bone exposed from his leg. And I found it quite shocking because I thought that must be so painful. He was asking for donations to get veterinary help. I just thought that he's, you know, poor guy, he's doing his best for this animal.
6: Nicola loves dogs. She has

0: accident. We want to get him help. We just have no money. And you always want to see the good in people. So I said, well, what can we do? What's veterinary care like there? And he said, oh, no, there are some lovely vets near us that we can use, but they're very expensive here.
1: So Nicola sends him $80. A few days later, the man sends her pictures of the dog supposedly after the operation lying on the ground. But something doesn't feel right.
2: Nobody who cares about dogs, if they have taken a dog from an accident and they want the best for the dog, would then place that dog in the filth that they had placed him. It doesn't matter where you're from or your level of education, you would not place a dog in that environment. I work in the veterinary sector and I sent the image to my colleagues and they confirmed, you know, my fears that it was not a legitimate operation. You know, this is abuse. And they actually, that was their comments. This is abuse. I felt devastated, absolutely devastated, and very guilty that he had been subjected to that pain.
1: We review hundreds of similar campaigns raising money for dog shelters in Uganda. Many of them from one town, Mitiana. That's a 2-hour drive from the capital, Kampala. Taken together, these Mitiana pages appear to have raised hundreds of thousands of dollars. But where is that money actually going? This is For the Love of Dogs, an Africa Eye investigation for the BBC World Service. I'm Nyasha Michelle. Nicola starts watching these posts more closely. Soon, Nicola's social media feeds are full of similar posts.
3: Please help me. My dogs are going to die. No one will care for them.
4: Here, question for help to get dogs food. That's food.
5: I'm calling upon your support.
1: Young men in Uganda asking for money. Dogs they say they have rescued that are starving, that are badly injured. The closer she looks, the more she's convinced they are scams. So now, every time she sees a similar video, she leaves a comment. Be careful. Sometimes, she even messages the people donating.
2: The donors that were sending money to the scammers were middle-aged white women that were animal lovers, generally very religious ladies. Whenever I contacted them, I would always be very kind to them to say, look, this is happening, because I knew how devastated I was.
1: It starts to take over her life. She needs help.
0: I started the page and people from all over the world contacted me to say that they had been thinking the same thing. And it was so nice to see a page that actually was highlighting what was going on. It was really nice to be able to work with so many kind-hearted animal lovers that wanted to see good being done and wanted to see things being done properly and to stop the cruelty that is going on in Uganda. Hi, ladies. What's been going on this week with the scammers? What's the plan of attack for the coming week?
6: There's too much to do every day. I found so many scammers.
1: In 2024, Nicola set up this group called We Won't Be Scammed, or WWBS. Today, a few of the group are online discussing their next steps.
7: Animals are only money-making machines for them. It has to be stopped.
8: Also, we have that problem.
0: Yeah.
8: We have to fight against enablers who continue to donate.
0: We're a group of around 20 women. We are all women. We're all over the world, from the US to Australia to Italy, Poland, Finland, Singapore, absolutely everywhere. You know, you name it.
1: Again and again, the same kinds of videos appear, the same kinds of appeals, the same kinds of injuries, and in lots of them, the same dog.
0: We had seen him on Instagram, TikTok, X, even LinkedIn.
1: His name is Russet.
9: Oh, my friend, dear Russet, I really love you so much. I really love you, Lucid.
1: In the

0: videos, the fox red Labrador lies on the ground, weak and thin. His leg is badly injured. He looks in a terrible state.
1: He is crying out in pain and he looks severely abused. It was very, very distressing for me and everyone on the group. We were heartbroken and felt helpless.
0: Under the videos are dozens of comments, people asking for updates, people sending more money. But Russet isn't getting better. In fact, he's getting worse. In some videos, he appears to be getting veterinary treatment.
1: We saw him being forcibly held down and the people around him, they had no idea what they were doing. He is crying out in agony again and they are poking the wound, which no vet would ever do. But they are poking him in his wound while he is fully conscious. There is just no treatment protocol there. It is just complete abuse.
0: Nicola becomes convinced that Russet's injuries are not accidental, that he's being deliberately hurt to make the videos more shocking and raise more money. We want to find out whether she's right. To do that, we need to try and find Russet and the people raising money in his name. You're listening to the documentary from the BBC World Service.
2: This is the invoice you told me for Russet. The veterinary doctor gave it to me today.
0: Videos of Russet and other dogs don't reveal much about where they're filmed. But when we start comparing posts from different accounts, something stands out. The same red door, the same brick wall, the same wire mesh fence. Different accounts, but the same location. It leads us to a dog shelter run by a man called Charles Lubaja. This is where my colleagues, working undercover, come in. They pose as people hoping to start making dog rescue content. We've been told some shelters operate more like rental businesses, charging creators to use dogs in their videos. When our reporter speaks to Charles, he confirms it. He says he charges $8 to film there. We arrange to visit. Inside, Charles takes them to a small cage. Dogs are crammed together, climbing over one another to avoid lying in their own waste. They're in a poor state. Very quickly, Charles offers some revealing advice. There are ways, he says, to get more money from foreign donors.
3: You tell the white people that you're being evicted and the landlord has given you 1 month notice to leave. They will then start a GoFundMe fundraising campaign for you to build land. And once you receive the GoFundMe money, use it to buy a car or build a house. If you already have your own shelter, you just repair and move things around, and just for show.
0: Charles also admits he misleads his donors. He says he'll ask for $500 for a week's worth of food when it actually costs them about 42. And he tells people that the dogs are sick and need treatment to bring in more money. He describes it as good business and speaks openly about deceiving those who donate.
3: You stick the needle in the dog's fur, so you pretend to the donor that you're treating the dog, and you show the medicine. But in reality, you have only injected it in the fur. We do it all the time. Some white people just watch your videos and don't engage at all. Those are the majority, and they donate the most. Once you get a white donor, don't treat them as a brother. You have to squeeze them, drain them out of their money, drain them completely.
0: You can hear our undercover team laughing there, not because it's funny, but out of disbelief at how openly Charles describes the scams. He shows no real concern about what he's admitting. But he is wary of one thing: people trying to expose operations like his. He warns us to be careful of groups dedicated to calling out creators they believe are scamming donors. He also tells us that in the past, some people would deliberately harm dogs to create more compelling content.
3: Sometimes the dogs fight each other, or some young people would cut the dogs. Others started cutting the dogs, and the white people caught on. When they ran out of content, some people started intentionally cutting the dogs and asked for money.
0: But he says that donors have become more aware and can now recognize when suffering is being staged for attention. Then our undercover team pull out their phones and show Charles a video of Russet. Straight away, he says, "That's my dog." He's surprised that we have the video because he says he deleted all the videos of Russet from his accounts. When we ask him where Russet is now, he says he was hit by a motorcycle and then taken away from Mitiana by foreigners.
3: Sometimes if they realize the dog cannot be treated here, they come and take it away for treatment and keep it.
0: He doesn't tell us what happened to Russet after he was taken. So we're going to find out. And while we're in Mitiana, we meet someone who lives near a dog shelter and can tell us more about how the scammers operate.
4: When someone succeeds and gets money, they often spend it on kaza. When other young people see these kaza, they want to do the same.
0: This is Ashraf, an animal lover who looks after chickens in his garden and cares for goats which graze around the town.
5: I'm now going to show you the goats, my goats. Its mother is one week pregnant, so soon we are expecting babies.
4: To others, especially young people, dogs are seen as a source of money. As for me, I love animals. When I look at an animal growing under my care, it gives me a sense of responsibility. It gives me joy. Even though I desire the money and the lifestyle of the scammers, their business has never been my thing. The animals used in these scams cannot call for help. Some people are afraid to speak out about the scammers because they could use their wealth and power to retaliate. They have fear.
0: If it's risky for locals in Mitiana to expose the scammers, can outsiders help?
6: Hello, beautiful. Lots of wagging tails, that's what we like.
0: Nicola and her group decide that warning people online is not enough. They start trying to intervene directly, and their tactics are controversial among some in the animal welfare community. At first, she says they tried to negotiate with the men posting the videos, offering to send food or veterinary supplies in exchange for the dogs being handed over.
6: So we could work with them. We could, you know, I could send dog food, I could send veterinary supplies, and we could build a relationship with them. And in that way, we could then transfer the dogs that were being abused to the vets. As the scammers have got wealthier and greedier and crueler, it's become more and more difficult, and every case we have to approach differently.
0: Nicola says she has a small trusted group of people she works with in Uganda who basically steal the dogs.
6: We know we have to act fast, so we work with our partners in Uganda who work undercover. Some of them pretend to be scammers, some of them literally just hide out to watch the shelters. And when the scammers are away, and they all go away for these trips, we will then just take the dogs. And I don't feel guilty about that, because these dogs are being, and cats are being, horrifically abused. And without us, they would die very quickly. And we are saving them from that abuse.
0: This is the first time Nicola is admitting publicly she has organized for very sick or injured dogs to be stolen from some of the shelters. But she insists she never pays the shelters.
6: No, we never pay them. And because that would be enabling abuse, and that's something I personally would never agree with.
1: And actually, when we've sent mobile vets to treat dogs, they are always asked for money. And of course, they go, well, I don't have any money. So they have to stand firm. But no, we've never, ever paid for a rescue. Because all it would do is pay for the next dog to be abused as well. So it wouldn't be stopping the problem.
0: We asked Nicola what her response is to criticism of stealing the dogs and those who say it also fuels the problem.
1: We try every way possible to rescue an animal in the safest, most legitimate way. These are stray animals that have been taken in to be viciously abused and exploited. The dogs that we steal are the ones that are the most severely abused, and I mean severely abused. I don't feel bad about stealing a dog that's being abused by a scammer. And I know I'll get criticism for that, but, you know, I have to put that animal's life first above a criminal, as I see it, that just wants to hurt an animal like that for money.

0: Dr. Isa Lutebemberwa was at his veterinary clinic in the capital city, Kampala, when he received an email from a woman in the UK, Barbara. She tells him she has managed to negotiate the release of a very sick dog from a guy who was making fundraising videos of him in Mitiana. The dog's name is Russet. Barbara wants to pay Dr. Lutebemberwa to go fetch Russet, but she warns him that she is skeptical that the people holding Russet will hand him over. So she asks him to do everything he can to have the sick dog released.
1: We tend to have cars which we hire and then go and pick dogs and then bring them. But for this case, the description that I was given indicated that these people needed someone whom they are a bit familiar with if they are to give up this dog. I'm supposed to be a bit friendly with them, not so off to scare them off and run with Russet.
0: He has to move quickly. Barbara gives him a number to call, and the person who answers gives him a location to head to.
1: Now, on call, I just made an assessment of what kind of individuals are these. Are they the kind of individuals, if you go with a car, are they going to be scared? Or are they the kind of individuals, if you go with something which blends in, they might be more welcoming? The decision I came up with was to go with something which was blending in, so they don't think it's something off. So I rode the bike up to Mitiana to pick the dog.
0: But when Dr. Lutebemberwa gets to the agreed meeting place, there is no one there. It's just a dead end. He calls the number again and is directed to a compound with an incomplete brick house about a kilometer away. There he is met by a group of young men.
1: There were around 7 boys, all of them in the ages of around 28 years and below. And they had brought out Russet and put him there. But in something like 100 meters from where I was, I could hear dogs barking. They did not want me to think about the other dogs. Since my priority was on this very dog, all I did was examine him there to see if he can manage the journey. And then moved him to the clinic. So I was shocked to see, and majorly these young boys who are having phones, which I realized had very good cameras. And I wondered why they were filming, what was the thought behind filming, and what were they going to use the videos for.
0: Dr. Lutebemberwa says at this point he had never heard of dog shelters raising money from videos online. His focus is on getting Russet out, back to his clinic for urgent treatment.
1: In this room, we have 6 cages. Now, the 6 cages are majorly for intensive care, those which we are putting on drips. That's real intensive care where you have a lot of observation.
0: Russet is heavily sedated. His injuries shocked Dr. Lutebemberwa. He doesn't believe they were caused by an accident.
1: The chances of this being an accident are low. Why? Because if you look at these bones, all of them were broken almost in the same positions which is the weakest.
0: Dr. Lutebemberwa and his team perform a delicate operation to mend Russet's broken legs. Then they wait. They are hopeful he will recover. Barbara is introduced to Nicola and her group We Won't Be Scammed by one of Dr. Lutebemberwa's contacts. She gets in touch with Nicola, saying she has rescued Russet and he is getting treatment.
2: We were also relieved and delighted that Russet was safe. A British lady contacted me to say that she had managed to release Russet from the scammers and get him to a vet, and that he was now going to get treatment and that he had been administered pain relief. I felt like I'd been so upset for 2 weeks watching this poor dog, and just thought of him getting some pain relief was just enough for me to kind of take a breather for a second, you know.
0: But just 3 days after his operation, Russet dies. Dr. Lutebemberwa can't explain it.
1: To this day, I still wonder why he died after the surgery. I had a lot of expectations to have him really move on his legs, and I committed a lot, but it never worked out, which was really sad given everything he had gone through. He did not deserve to die. He had a bright life ahead of him, because, I mean, he even had a person who was willing to foster him.
0: Oh. On his laptop is the last photo of Russet. He's resting on a checkered blanket on the floor of the clinic, calmly looking at the camera and Dr. Lutebe Mberwa, who's holding it.
1: This was a very sad pic. I look at it and remember his story. I think it's the best pictures which show his actual face and how he looked like. If you looked in his face, you would see that he had endured a lot of suffering and a lot of pain.
0: Charles Lubaja, the shelter owner in Mitiana, admitted to our undercover reporter that he had at one point owned Russet. We contacted Charles for comment. When shown images of Russet, he said he did not recognize the dog. He acknowledged that content creators pay to film at his shelter, but he denied injuring dogs. Mitiana police told us they have previously investigated animal cruelty at dog shelters and made arrests. It's now been more than 4 years since Nicola started exposing pet rescue scams. She says the work can be relentless, but thinks it is making a difference.
2: The abuse that I was seeing 2 or 3 years ago is not as extreme and prevalent as it was. So it is decreasing, and we are told by people on the ground that we work with that money is decreasing, that then they don't have as many cars, that a lot of scammers are giving up now because their pages aren't making money. So it's having an effect, which is what we want. We want to stop the money that's going to abuse.
3: Sebby, good boy.
2: Oh, he's like,
3: Kevy, come here.
2: Oh, doggy stretch, come here.
0: Nicholas got some advice for people thinking of donating to organizations that help dogs in Uganda.
2: Please research their legitimacy. Are they a registered NGO or a CBO, so a non-governmental organization or a community-based organization? Which veterinary clinic do they use? Do they spay and neuter? Do they vaccinate? Do they feed properly? Are the dogs kept in humane conditions, or are they kept in tiny little huts locked up? Do they scramble for food? Do they look malnourished? You know, you have to really look at a page and then look at a real rescue and a legitimate charity and see the difference. The animals improve. They don't do lots of begging posts with animals in distress. So please, you know, look. If something feels wrong, it is wrong.
0: Ashiraf, the animal lover we met in Mitiana, who lives near the shelters, also has a message for his community.
4: Some people feel sad for the dogs, but they don't speak about it. As for me, if I get a chance to speak up, I have to do it because it is my duty. If people here raised their concerns and said they are tired of seeing animals suffering, a way to tackle this issue could be found.
0: Thank you for listening to the documentary presented by me, Nyasha Michelle. 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The sound engineer was Gareth Jones. The executive producer was Miriam Kwanza, and the editor was Rebecca Henschke.
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1: What's up of your eyewitness news? I'm Maggie Malapo. Veteran ANC member Sisisi Dolashe has been fired as the Social Development Minister. Sindisi Wechigunga has since been appointed as Acting Minister. It follows mounting pressure from several political parties for President Cyril Ramaphosa to axe her after months of controversies that involve her private office, the running of the department, and the ANC Women's League, which she leads. During his Q&A in Parliament yesterday, President Ramaphosa says he asked Dolashe to furnish him with a report on the allegations raised against her. He says he followed that up with an in-person discussion for her to present her side of the story.
2: Now, having considered all these submissions by the minister and mindful of the conduct expected of members of the executive, I have decided to remove the minister.
1: Pressed by MPs to share his reasons for the dismissal, Ramaphosa had this to say.
2: The president is never required to disclose the reasons why they appoint or disappoint, in other words, remove any member of the executive. And I intend to stick by that convention and practice.
1: Meanwhile, political parties have welcomed the president's decision to fire Dolashe. Former President Jacob Zuma says he'll appeal a Pietermaritzburg High Court ruling ordering that his long-running arms deal trial proceed despite any pending interlocutory applications. Yesterday, Judge Nkosinathi Cele ruled that the trial must begin in February next year. He said the court had to protect the integrity of its processes, acknowledging that the matter had dragged on for years. Zuma and French arms manufacturer Thales face